0: U.S. The CIA says Ratcliffe told the Cubans that that U.S. President Donald Trump is open to talks with them if they make what he called fundamental changes. Tens of thousands of Israeli nationalists came together to mark Jerusalem Day, an annual march that often leads to violent clashes with Palestinians. Cameron McIntosh reports.
1: Outside Jerusalem's old city, thousands of teenage boys and young nationalist men singing and waving Israeli flags. Inside, tense scenes as crowds swarmed Arab residents, along with Jewish and Arab peace activists looking to protect them. They were removed by police. Ori Sharam is with the peace group Stand Together.
2: Who is the police actually protecting? They're protecting the settlers, they're protecting the extreme right.
1: Lieutenant Dean Elsden with the Israel police says if people were removed, it was for their own protection.
3: We defend all of our citizens the same way we defend any of the other ones.
1: Meanwhile, this week, many Palestinians are solemnly marking the Nakba, when hundreds of thousands were displaced during the 1948 war and Israel's creation. In sharp contrast to the celebrations at the old city. Cameron McIntosh, CBC News, in occupied East Jerusalem.
0: Finally, this year's FIFA World Cup will feature some superstars from the world of music.
4: Here in this place, you belong. You live in this place, all alone.
0: That's Shakira's official World Cup song, Die Die, which also features Nigerian musician Burna Boy. She'll be performing at the first ever halftime show for a World Cup final alongside Queen of Pop Madonna and K-pop powerhouse group BTS. The World Cup final kicks off on July 19th in New Jersey. That's your World This Hour. For CBC News, I'm Kaz Bovin.
5: I'm CBC meteorologist Ashley Brawweiler. Increasing cloud tonight across the board with some drizzle or showers for the northern peninsula and along the strait. Lows tonight will sit in the single digits. Then rain will move in starting in the south, and then that'll push north through the day tomorrow, but likely won't reach the northern peninsula. Highs will range from 7 to 12 degrees with east or southeast winds gusting 30 to 50 kilometers per hour. Beautiful day on tap for Labrador. Highs will be in the teens with sun and cloud, but cooler for the north coast with highs in the single digits.
6: Hey, I'm Tom Power. Welcome to Q. When you think back to your childhood, what are the books that you remember the most? I bet there's a good chance it was written by someone who really cares about children, really respects them, like Mac Barnett, for example. Mac is an award-winning children's book author, and he takes kids and kids' books very seriously. He'll tell you why he thinks children are the ideal audience for taking in art and why you might want to care more about the stories they read. That's coming up. Plus, when the Nova Scotian poet Graham Bezanson sat down to write, he drew inspiration from a pretty unlikely source. Stay with me here. The changing positions of Elon Musk's satellites and an interview transcript between Manosphere influencers Tucker Carlson and Andrew Tate. Graham will be here to tell you how and why and to read some poems. It's coming up on Q. When you think back to your childhood, is there one kid's book that stands out for you, one you remember particularly fondly? There were two for me. I remember this book called Down by Jim Long Stage by Al Pittman. Pam Hall did the illustrations, and it was a Newfoundland book, and it's just an incredible book about, you know, fish that live underneath the water. And the other one, I loved The Monster at the End of This Book, which is about, like, Grover trying to get you to not get to the end of the book because there was a monster at the end of it. And I won't spoil it, but it's excellent. If you have kids in your life, there's a good chance their favorite book may have been written by Mac Barnett. Mac has made a career out of telling children's stories. He's the U.S. National Ambassador for Young People's Literature. He's written award-winning books like Sam and Dave Dig a Hole and Extra Yarn that he did with the Canadian illustrator John Clausen. In fact, those two, Mac and John, now have a new collection coming out all about the seasons. It's called Now I See Spring, Now I See Summer, Now I See Fall, and Now I See Winter. Mac has just done something he said he would never do, which is publish a book for grown-ups. He's written a book for adults about books for children. It's called Make Believe. It's a celebration of telling stories to kids, also kind of a look at what works and what doesn't. It's actually been a little bit of a controversial thing. Since its release, there's been a lot of pushback from the children's fiction world about some of the points Mac makes in the book, particularly around the quality of kids' books today. Guest host Jill Deacon spoke to Mac just before the book was published. He joined Jill here in the Q studio. They got into it about these new books, about kids' books more generally, and his own journey in the genre. But Jill began with something Matt put in the introduction to Make Believe. He wrote, "Kids' books merit grown-up conversation." Jill wanted to know what he meant by that. Here's what Mac had to say.
7: I think the right pressure point, if we want kids to love reading and get great books, is adults. Adults are so intertwined with kids' books, right? Kids' books are written by adults. They are published by adults. Adults review them. Other adults read those reviews. They buy them. And for young kids, they count on adults to actually take that book off the shelf and read it out loud to them. And so if we want kids to have great books, we have to think about this really seriously. And that's a big piece of this, to ask us to take kids' books seriously, which means, of course, taking kids seriously, too.
8: And yet you'd said you'd never write a book for adults. Why was that?
7: Some of that just comes from a chip on the shoulder, I think, that comes from years of writing kids' books. You know, I talk about this at the very beginning. When people find out that you write kids' books, one of the most common questions you get is, "Oh, do you think you'll ever write a real book?" And so I say no because I'm furious. And I say, and by the way, kids' books are real books, right? And I if you do not believe that children's books are real books, then you don't believe children are real people, right? We underestimate them. We think that it's literature with training wheels. But I have found through telling stories to kids, talking to kids, listening to kids, that they are actually an ideal audience for art. So many of the things that we think we need to muster, right, as adults to sit down and engage with a piece of literary fiction, whether that's like a keen sense of attention both to the world around us and to details in a text, an open-mindedness to new art forms, new ways of telling stories, curiosity about the world, big questions, comfort with ambiguity. These are actually qualities kids possess in much greater strength than adults do. They are ideal readers. Margaret Wise Brown, the great children's writer, she called the age of five the age of rhyme and reason, the great age for poetry, and says that, you know, in five-year-olds, there's a keenness that will be blunted later. It's a heartbreaking line, right? And one I think that a lot of adults recognize, but she also felt that those five-year-olds who are not blunted and dulled by time are the ones who become our poets, our musicians, and really our great readers, too, I think.
8: Mm-hmm. I want to talk more about her in a minute, but just to get back to that idea of people sort of looking at you like with that, oh, that's so cute that you write children's books, and you make this beautiful parallel in your book, which is no one says to pediatricians, that's so cute that you do pediatrics, and do you think that at some point you'll sort of advance to taking care of adult bodies?
7: That's right.
8: It's a beautiful and really important parallel to draw because it makes your point brilliantly that why don't we value the work for children?
7: Yeah.
8: The same way,
7: right? There is this inconsistency, right? That sometimes we really want the best for our kids. And in fact, I think we think of pediatricians as specialists. We want them to be the very smartest, right?
8: Yes.
7: To know everything an internist knows, but also to have this specialized knowledge of the lives and bodies of kids. I don't know why we think that writing a kid's book would be any easier, any less serious than writing a book for adults.
8: But even the literature itself, why does it not get the respect it deserves, do you think?
7: I think it's because we don't respect children. At a fundamental level, I think we don't think that they are capable of engaging seriously with art. It's adult self-regard, adult narcissism. And I also think that and not to just put this all on adults who are outside the world of kids' books, I will say there are a lot of bad kids' books, too. And that doesn't help. Of course, there's a lot of bad books generally. But in kids' books, I think they can be bad in a specific way that is unliterary, that is unartistic, because we tend to treat children's books as a tool that is useful to adults, not useful to kids. To teach kids something, to instill a lesson, to tell them to share or be kind or clean their fingernails. And that's like, you know, can a story teach a lesson? Sure, but that feels to me like using a jumbo jet to drive to work. You know, yes, you'll get there, but there's a much better thing this thing can do.
8: Okay, I want to unpack a bit more of that, but let's back into it because your passion for this began early. The story, tell me a little bit about why and when you decided that writing children's books was the thing for you, writing career.
7: In college, I studied English literature, and my focus was my parents were worried. It was difficult poetry that was intentionally hard to understand.
8: That was your thesis.
7: Yes, it was. Yeah, and especially it was actually a very obscure form of difficult medieval Icelandic poetry. Okay. So my mom was really worried. But I was interested in this question of why would you write a piece of literature that took real work to figure out? And was there any reason besides just social status or like elite cultural formation? Could there be like pleasure in wrestling with a poem? Could there be beauty to the difficulty and joy in the work? And then on my summers off, I was a camp counselor. I worked at a summer camp for 4 to 6 year olds. It was a sports summer camp. And I was put in charge of the 4 year olds because 4 year olds can't play sports. And I also can't play sports. So we were united. And so what I ended up doing was telling kids stories.
8: Yeah. Love it.
7: They had a book called The Stinky Cheese Man. I don't know if you know this one.
8: Yeah.
7: I saw it on the shelf. It's this like bold experimental work. The cover's outstanding. There was nothing like it. It's this really great piece of ambitious metafiction.
9: Once upon a time, there was a little old woman and a little old man who lived together in a little old house. They were lonely, so the little old lady decided to make a man out of stinky cheese.
7: I said, this is the stuff I study at school. These kids probably won't get it, but maybe they'll like it because it's fairy tales. And that book is so beautifully written, so beautifully illustrated. It teaches kids what they need to know before making a very sophisticated joke about it.
9: The Stinky Cheese Man hopped out of the oven and ran out the door calling, "Run, run, run, as fast as you can. You can't catch me, I'm the Stinky Cheese Man." The little old lady and the little old man sniffed the air.
10: "Well, I'm not really very hungry,"
9: said the little old man.
10: "I'm not really all that lonely," said the little old lady.
9: So they didn't chase the Stinky Cheese Man. The Stinky Cheese
7: Man. And I found that the stuff that I found was really funny, the intertextual stuff, the metafictional stuff. My 4-year-olds were laughing as hard as I was. And I said, this is the crew. This is who I'm thinking about back at school. These are the humans.
8: With your inscrutable Swedish poetry or whatever.
7: Exactly, exactly. Icelandic, but it's okay.
8: Icelandic.
7: It's okay. You know, we'll forgive you.
8: Okay.
7: My mom wishes I was studying Swedish poetry.
8: But the idea that it was about what? It was about other things other than sort of obvious narrative that they were getting out of this.
7: Yeah, and
8: reading
7: experience. That's right. The kids were actually and there's a reason that there's such a rich history of experimental literature in children's books. It's because childhood itself is experimental. That is what you're doing. You are figuring out the world. You are constantly thrown into situations where you don't understand the rules and you have to pay attention and figure them out. And that's what you have to do with a book.
8: So you read this book, The Stinky Cheese Man, to your kids at camp, but you also started telling them stories yourself.
7: That's
8: you,
7: true.
8: You made up a role, a fictitious sort of life for yourself. Tell me about that, about you being a spy for...
7: Yeah, so what I would do to sort of like get us in between activities or after lunch, I would start on Monday, a sort of an adventure story that I would make up on the spot. And it would be about the previous weekend, how when I got home from work, exhausted, as soon as I was ready to go to sleep, the phone rang. It was the Queen of England. She needed a favor from me. Somebody had stolen the crown jewels and I needed to get them back. And so then I would tell them an adventure story that would last the whole week and finish up with the crown jewels being recovered. And what I found is that like kids not only believe that story, but other kids were hearing it from my campers and coming up to me and saying like, "Aren't you the spy?" And this game, the sense of play, the sense of pretend that kids call make-believe, that to me is so essential to how fiction works, right? These kids weren't duped. They knew on some level that I wasn't a spy, but also they wanted to believe, to make themselves believe that I was. And that is the kind of deep engagement that every writer wants from a reader. It is what Coleridge called the willing suspension of disbelief, right? It's that moment where we let go a little bit of our firm clutch on reality and we begin to care about characters and things that are not real, but our feelings about them are. That is the magic of fiction. And I was like, this is where these kids live. That essential game of pretending, it's how kids interact with the world. And I said, this is the best audience an author could hope for.
6: I'm Tom Power. You're listening to Q. And you're listening to guest host Jill Deacon's conversation with the award-winning children's author Mac Barnett, who has just published his first book for adults. It's called Make Believe. But it's a book about kids' books and, like, how to tell stories to children. At the start of that book, Mac makes a pretty jaw-dropping declaration. That's where he and Jill's conversation picks up.
8: There's sort of a profound statement that you play with in your book. It's a little bit shocking. You say, a children's book is a book written for children.
7: Wow.
8: And in a way, I mean, I'm teasing, and yet I'm not, because nor are you in your book, because that statement isn't as obvious as it sounds.
7: Right.
8: So you mentioned earlier about this idea that we feel that a children's book needs to teach them to clean their fingernails or put their shoes by the door or what have you.
7: Yeah.
8: Be kind. Tell me about what we're missing and what we lose when we act, and how that's not writing a book for children.
7: Yeah, I mean, sometimes it feels like we're best at writing books at children, right? And another thing we're good at is writing books for adults that masquerade as children's books, because adults are often the ones in the bookshop buying the book. There are all kinds of ways we miss the mark, that we fail to kind of make that journey that the great children's writers are all able to make across that chasm that separates adulthood from childhood. But what we miss is art, is storytelling, is entertainment. And these, of course, are pleasures that we reserve for ourselves as adults, right? That, you know, I'm thinking a lot, we're coming into summer reading season. And if we think about summer reading for adults, like, it's poolside picks and beach reads, thrillers. If we think about summer reading for kids, I'm immediately bummed out. Like, it is reading logs.
8: Yeah.
7: It's assigned lists.
8: Keep your education up while you're out of the classroom.
7: That's right. The summer slide, your test scores might go down over the summer. And that, I think, reveals this fundamental double standard at play. Reading for joy for adults, but for you kids, what's the outcome? And we just fail to see a child as anything other than someone to be improved.
8: And you talk about, there's a line that you wrote in the book that I love so much, because it's true that so much of children's books feel, you know, it feels like we're worried that if we show a character doing something that's not exemplary and behaving other than a role model, you know, whoops, we might put bad ideas into these children's heads. And yet you say, and I love this so much, in a way it's sort of the essence of your entire book, characters making terrible decisions is an engine of fiction and one of its chief delights.
7: Yeah.
8: And so what does it say about our relationship with children? It's almost, as you say, writing at them, it's almost like we're afraid of letting them be who they are while they are that way. And we're just in such a hurry to mold them and shape them into something more like us, which in itself, you know, when I remembered Bread and Jam for Francis and Harriet the Spy, like, I actually feel an emotion that is about not being adult. So there's a little irony there and a mess there.
7: I mean, Harriet the Spy is a fantastic example, right? It is about a kid who makes some huge mistakes. Harriet writes basically a burn book, a book full of horrible things about her classmates. It's discovered. Her classmates all turn on her. Her closest friends shun her. And Harriet's nanny, Old Golly, gives her advice at the end. And this is sort of the climax. She says, you need to go to school and you need to apologize to all of your friends for writing those terrible things. And you need to tell them that you will never do it again. And this needs to be a lie. because you are a writer and you need to see the world as it is. You need to observe terrible things about human character, but you also need to go to school and have a social life. So say sorry, but don't mean it. How radical is that? But that is the world. That is a thing that happens in elementary school classrooms every year, all over the world. It's honest. It's life. And that is the subject of children's literature, life itself, especially the life of children. I think when we exclude these things, darkness, bad behavior, feelings kids have, horrible things that kids see their classmates do every day, or maybe even do themselves and then wonder who they are as a person, when these things are excluded from literature, well, you know, a kid is going to say, either my life is not reflected in books, so I'm going to find another form of art, another form of entertainment that reflects the full spectrum of who I am. Or even worse, they might say, well, this thing, reading, that adults keep saying is magic, is art, is life itself, I don't see any of my dark thoughts or these horrible things happening in books. There must be something wrong with me. And that's a terrible thing.
8: Mm. You write in your book, Make Believe, you reference Margaret Wise Brown, who we already talked about, the author of Goodnight Moon.
11: In the great green room, there was a telephone and a red balloon and a picture of the cow jumping over the moon.
8: But it's actually an administrative report about Margaret Wise Brown from when she was maybe considering being a teacher herself, that you describe it moving you to tears. Tell me a little bit about this teaching report on Margaret Wise Brown and what a lousy teacher she was reported to perhaps become, and why it gets you so deeply.
7: So Margaret Wise Brown wanted to become a poet after graduating from college. She moved to New York City, and because the poetry jobs weren't paying, she trained as a school teacher at the Bank Street School of Education, this lab school in New York City in the 30s. And yeah, all of her evaluators, her instructors, you can go through and read her student file, they all agreed she was going to be a terrible teacher. But some of them saw this kind of magical thing happening where she would be sitting there telling students stories in the classroom. And there is one like very long evaluation that ends up being this like kind of accidental manifesto of the children's writer where her evaluator is talking about her weaknesses as a teacher, but these are all things that are strengths as a children's writer, that she prized the individual over the needs of the entire class, that she had like too deep a sympathy with, she says, the little roughnecks, the kids who misbehave, that she loved the misbehaviors most, and that she had such a strong sense of justice for the individual child and the sense that sometimes school was putting things over on that kid. And then there's this last line that says, you know, basically it leads in just being, again, she's going to be a terrible teacher, terrible, terrible, terrible. And yet, our classroom was improved from her being here, and says, like, I really am grateful for the contribution Miss Brown made to our little society. And I'm just like, that's it. That's the highest calling of the children's writer right there. This specific, strange contribution to our little society that only a great storyteller can make.
8: She sounded like a really magical character that was in the presence of, you know, where they wanted a bit more structure and expectations about authority and so on. She didn't fit that bill. But I get the sense from reading what you wrote about her, of what a lively character is. And in the spirit of telling good stories, you know, as an absolute side note here, but I can't let this one go, her death, which I also learned about reading your book, Make Believe, is itself almost like something from a Roald Dahl story. Can you just briefly tell us how Margaret Wise Brown, the creator of Goodnight Moon and The Runaway Bunny and all these things, died?
7: Yeah, so she was in France, about to get married to a Rockefeller, had an ovarian cyst removed, and so was bedridden for a couple weeks in a hospital in France. When her bed rest period was over, an attendant came in and said, how are you feeling? Jumped out of bed, said, I feel great, and to show it, did like a can-can kick, dislodged a blood clot in her leg that went straight to her brain, and she died on the spot at the age of 42. And, you know, I think you're right. It's horrible in that way that it does evoke Roald Dahl. To me, it also evokes the suddenness, the unexpectedness, the surprise and often sadness of Margaret Wise Brown's poetry. Her stuff was about these impossible juxtapositions and these page turns that just like feel like trap doors. There was nothing neat or tidy about her stories. And because of that, I find them to be a really true reflection of life's strange rhythms. You know, a lot of storytelling is working things into arcs and shaping them into acts. And she resisted that always. And I think kids particularly recognize that these structures, although they're satisfying, they're imperfect maps for the world that we live in and the lives that we lead. And so while horrible and awful and tragic, there is something that just feels so strangely fitting to me too, in that it's like, you know, her work helps prepare me for the truth that things like that happen in a life.

0: That is a little bit of Space Is No Place for a Cat by Sean and Mac. Mac being Mac Barnett. My name's Tom Power. You're listening to Q. And you were in the middle of guest host Jill Deacon's conversation with Mac Barnett, in addition to making very cool Bowie-influenced music. Also the acclaimed children's author and current U.S. National Ambassador for Young People's Literature. He's got some new books out as well, a collection of board books all about the seasons, called Now I See Summer, Now I See Spring, Now I See Autumn, Now I See Winter. And a book called Make Believe, which is a book for grown-ups about children's books and how to tell stories to kids. Mac, in the book, shouts out some pretty great children's authors, but he also gives props to people who have worked behind the scenes to promote kids' books, like Ursula Nordstrom, a children's book editor in the mid-20th century who described her job as, and I love this, making good books for bad children. Jill Deacon wanted to find out more about Ursula. Why was she so important to Mac? Here's what he had to say.
1: Yeah, so Ursula Nordstrom is this great editor at Harper who was there for 4 decades. And the list of books she published, you name 2 of them. Harriet the Spy, Bread and Jam for Francis. Mm-hmm. Where the Wild Things Are, In the Night Kitchen. Good Night Moon, right? Yes. It is just, kids' books would not look the same if she hadn't had that job. And I think that she was a sort of a rare creature. Like, what makes a kid's book editor great? I think artistic ambition, a deep respect for kids, but also she was a businesswoman. And I think that there are 2 different kinds of editors out there. There are editors who think that the best way to make a bunch of money is to publish books that look exactly like the other books that are selling well. But she thought that the best way to sell a lot of books was to put a book out that was unlike anything else that people had ever seen before. And she was right. You know, Good Night Moon, Where the Wild Things Are, these are still some of the best-selling picture books every week. They are also like deeply experimental, weird books that she knew kids would understand.
2: So she is is an important figure in this mid-20th century era of children's writing in America,
1: yeah,
2: that was super fruitful. And you are the current U.S. National Ambassador for Young People's Literature.
1: Such a long
2: title,
1: right? You can tell it's important. You can tell it. The more words in the title, that's how you know.
2: The more important you are. So looking, not necessarily to contrast with Ursula's time, but Ursula Nordstrom's time, but looking at children's books now, how do you feel about the content coming out?
1: You know, I think that

0: children. So what's the argument against saying, okay, let's teach these kids from the jump that they need to be kind?
1: Of course we do. And of course we need to teach them that. And there are plenty of people whose job it is to teach them that. Teachers, parents, family, clergy, maybe. But it's not the job of the children's writer. That's not how we approach it. In fact, we count on the fact that everybody else has done their job. We all need to be kind to each other. That's not where a story should end.
0: That's table stakes.
1: That's right. That's exactly right. That is the invisible prologue. We all know we need to be kind to each other now. Once upon a time, there was a monster. Mm-hmm. The only reason you care about that monster is you know that we're all supposed to be kind. And I think that, like, you know, if I could write something that was just a sentence, it should just be a sentence, right? If any story can be reduced to just one sentence, then put it on a bumper sticker.
0: Right. Be kind as a bumper sticker, not as a children's book. And okay, so what do you think, though, about the fact that kids, I believe, are generally reading less these days? And some people feel that the extra job of a children's book is to pull kids back from the brink of screens.
1: So it is true. Kids are reading less than they have since we've been measuring this stuff right now. And, you know, because of this, it's often getting framed as this childhood literary crisis or literacy crisis. Well, you know what? Everybody is reading less than they were. And kids are reading way more than adults do. If you look at the stats, like by orders of magnitude, more kids read every day than adults do. More kids read for pleasure than adults do. There is a widespread literacy crisis in which kids are faring far better than adults. And when we think about screens, and I have said, like, how do you write for kids? Kids love screens, somebody will say to me before pulling out their phone in the middle of our conversation, right? We love screens. We are not reading. We are not reading in front of our kids. We are not reading to kids. And then we are mystified about why kids aren't reading as much as they used to. I think that there is a terrible grown-up habit of blaming children for our own failures. And I think we do this when we think about kids and reading. The good news is it's within our power to change this. Read books to kids. Have books around in the home. Make sure that they see you reading. They are following our example. They are watching us. And they are showing us really an unflattering mirror to the world that we have made for them.
0: You can read them books like Now I See Spring, Now I See Fall. This is, you know, this fresh content from you, Mac Barnett, along with John Klassen, the Canadian illustrator. Why did you guys want to put out a book about the seasons, of all things?
1: So these are four board books that all have the same text. They're short books for very young kids, 35 words long, the same 35 words in each of the four books. And John's pictures make the book's totally different. So with the same 35 words, we get to the essence of four very different seasons. And this to me is this beautiful trick of the picture book. It is this dance between text and image. It's something that makes the picture book a unique art form, my favorite art form, actually. And I wanted to show that off, to show how the same 35 words could tell four different stories. But if it had just been like a trick that I was proud of like picture book making, I don't think I would have been excited. I think it was the fact that the 2-year-olds, the 3-year-olds, the 4-year-olds that these books are for, they will understand this trick too. Mm-hmm. That when you read that second book, a toddler will recognize, wait, these are the same words, but the pictures are different. And there will be this blooming recognition of what these books are up to that, again, to go back to why I started this, is the same joy that I found in making the things.
0: I'm giggling because I had that same bloom of delight myself reading them. Oh, that little chunk of red that you see in the winter scene, the winter book. Oh, in the spring, the snow has melted and you see it in its entirety and it's a red wagon. I mean, there's just a lovely theme that as you say, blossoms to life or trick that comes to life for the adult reader as well. It's beautifully done. Wow. Thank you so much for being here, Mac. What a treat to talk to you. And thank you for these terrific books.
1: It was an absolute treat for me. Thanks for having me.

maybe an appropriate name of a band for the conversation we just heard. That's the Toronto band Cootie Catcher with Shy at First. Before that, you heard Jill Deacon's conversation with Mac Barnett, a guest host Jill Deacon. Mac Barnett, award-winning children's author, U.S. National Ambassador for Young People's Literature. His latest board book series is with the Canadian illustrator John Clausen. It's called Now I See Spring and Now I See Summer, Now I See Fall, Now I See Winter. It's out now. As is Mac's first book for adults, Make Believe. Those books are all out now.

0: Happy-do. Mwah!
1: If you have young kids or you know someone who does, you might relate to this. Looking at your kid or like the kid of someone close to you and going, what's it going to be like when you really go into the world? What's it going to be like when you go online? What's going to happen when you start taking in like media? How do I protect you? Can I? When the Nova Scotian writer Graham Bezanson became a father to his first son, he found himself thinking a lot about masculinity and the inner lives of boys. All kinds of questions were swirling in his mind. Like, how do you raise a boy to be the man you want him to be when, like, the toxic masculinity in the culture right now can feel so overpowering? What are the stories we tell our children and what are the stories we tell one another about what it means to be a boy, about boyhood, how to become a man? And what does it even mean to become a man anyway? One thing led to another, and Graham found himself poring over everything from classic literature to Boy Scout guides to comic books to watching YouTube, searching for answers and processing how he was feeling. He also drew creative material from satellites belonging to Elon Musk. You'll hear about that in just a second. But the result is called Ultra Blue, Graham Bezanson's debut poetry collection, which came out earlier this month. He joined me from CBC Halifax to talk about the collection and to do a couple of readings. Here's our conversation. Graham, welcome to the show. How are you?
2: I'm doing very well. Thanks for having me, Tom.
1: It's a pleasure to have you. How old is your son now?
2: He is just about to turn 9, actually. 9 next week.
1: But so you started writing these poems shortly after he was born, like becoming a father to a son, right?
2: Yeah, I think so. It was kind of in those toddler years where he was first, I think, sort of feeling these different cultural pressures. And we were starting to think more about, you know, what are the stories we're telling him and telling each other about boyhood and violence and masculinity.
1: Can you give me an example of some of the cultural pressures you noticed he was feeling with even like as a toddler?
2: Sure. Yeah. I mean, I think everything from, you know, how to act in public, how to react to, you know, falling down and skinning your knee, what toys to play with, what to wear, all those things, I think, are pretty pervasive and pretty intense pressures that kids feel from a pretty young age.
1: So in those moments, like what did you find yourself talking to him about? What kind of conversations were you having with your kid even when he was that young?
2: Yeah, I don't know. I mean, I think just that there is not really one sort of right answer. There's not really one certain image that we as his parents, as his family, you know, want him to conform to, that there were different possibilities out there and different ways of kind of being a boy.
1: I was just thinking about this myself because I was talking to our producer, Cora, about this, the idea that like, we just had a little girl about 9 months ago, but for a while there, I didn't know if we were going to have a boy or a girl. And when, you know, when I was thinking about that, I was thinking, oh my God, like how in the name of God did I navigate masculinity, yeah. You know, all the way? I mean, I didn't really have the internet in the same way to contend with. Mm-hmm. It was just more of like Garfield memes or like early Garfield
2: right.
1: gifts. I didn't have influencers. I didn't have this kind of weird masculinity culture. You also kind of ended up going through stuff you took in your childhood when you were growing, getting older, right?
2: Yeah, absolutely. I mean, I found myself going back to like Tintin comics and Boy Scouts handbook and books about tying knots and just all these sort of texts that I remember kind of turning to as a boy.
1: Why did you revisit those books?
2: I mean, I guess just because I was interested in thinking through kind of retrospectively, what were the influences on me? What were the things that I was kind of absorbing along the way?
1: What did you notice?
2: I don't know. I mean, I think it's tough to process. I think I noticed that there were a lot of messages around bravery and adventure.
1: Honor and, yeah.
2: Yes, exactly. Yeah, yeah. All these sort of, you know, sort of stiff upper lip, kind of Victorian almost images of masculinity.
1: So you became interested in Émile by Jean-Jacques Rousseau. For those of us who aren't as familiar, can you tell me a little bit about that book? Tell me what you know about it.
2: Yeah, yeah. I mean, for me, it's also not a text that I kind of grew up with or studied in any depth before kind of embarking on this project. I was living in France at the time of writing this book, and there it's a much kind of more common text. It's something that is part of the curriculum for young men and young women, and is really a kind of foundational text for a lot of kind of education theory. A lot of how we think about teaching kids has kind of come from this book. He's a super interesting and complicated character, I think. On the one hand, he almost invented this idea of childhood as a separate stage of life, right? Mm-hmm. I think before that, we were thinking more of kids as like miniature, vaguely annoying adults. And he kind of pioneered the idea of this is actually like a developmental stage that's separate and with separate concerns. So in some sense was, you know, super, had these deep insights. And then on the other hand, he had also, you know, he was way off base on a lot of things about how the brain develops, about how he had bizarre beliefs about how diseases are transmitted and, you know, the differences between men and women. And he himself, was famously not a great dad, you know, although he loved to kind of expound on what it takes to kind of raise a child. He abandoned his own kids at the orphanage from a very early age. So yeah, a complicated figure, but a very deep and kind of rich text that took over, I think, for a lot of my thinking.
1: Why do you think you became so interested in that book?
2: I think just that it is so complicated and that it really presents this sort of perspective that is at once so insightful, but also so wrong in certain ways as well, which I think it was easy to relate to, I guess, in a way, because I often feel, you know, that I'm wrong about things and unsure about things.
1: So in addition to reading these historical texts and revisiting books from your own childhood, you also talk about clicking around the online manosphere as part of the process of writing these poems. Can you give me some examples of what you found online in terms of
2: sure.
1: like... Yeah, talk to me about this.
2: Yeah. I mean, I think part of it was not necessarily on purpose. I think, you know, once I was started to do some research in this area, my kind of algorithm was funneling me towards certain corners of the internet that were, you know, sometimes horrific, really. And so, yeah, so I think I wanted to touch on that and reflect on that in my own work, not just kind of looking back at historical texts and, you know, myths and classic literature, but also kind of deal with the contemporary masculinist figures that were kind of in my cultural diet, whether I sort of wanted them to be or not.
1: Like, what kind of stuff were you seeing? Is it sort of like women need to be dominated stuff or, you know, like everyone needs to eat a lot of protein stuff?
2: Yeah, I mean, I think it's all over the map. Yeah, I mean, I think it often starts with like, you know, eat protein, make your bed, do 50 push-ups, and then you kind of along the way discover that those views also kind of incorporate very sort of traditional heterodox views on gender, on roles within society. Yeah, I mean, I think there's all sorts of troubling things out there that and they don't always, you know, present themselves up front as being sort of commentators on gender, on sexuality. They're often, you know, commentators on like Roblox or, you know, on how to like fix your acne or whatever. And then it seems to spiral out to other more sort of insidious views.
1: I think for people who aren't familiar with this corner of the internet, and it's funny, my wife and I once traded phones to look at each other's algorithm one time. And again, like this is not something I'm looking at, but all it takes is sort of one sports highlight to go to an interview with an athlete, to go to an interview about staying in shape. And then that fitness influencer who's telling you to eat enough vegetables is all of a sudden saying, oh, and also women shouldn't be allowed to vote. And it sounds, I mean, I'm chuckling because of the absurdity of it, but you're right. Yeah. It doesn't necessarily come from the parts that you expect it to come from.
2: No. It doesn't take many sort of degrees of separation. And yeah, I mean, I joke to my friends that my algorithm is still pretty messed up to this day. And like, I'm trying to psych myself up to build a deck this summer. And so a lot of deck building content has kind of forced out a lot of this sort of manosphere content, but I'm just waiting for the moment when like one of these carpenter dudes starts to tell me about like what women should be cooking for dinner.
1: Yeah. So the three sections of this book are broken up by shorter poems. Can you explain how you used Elon Musk's Starlink satellites? These are the satellites from his company that that provide internet access, a transcript of an interview between Tucker Carlson, the conservative American commentator, and Andrew Tate, whose fans call him the king of toxic masculinity. Can you talk about how you used all those things together to create these poems?
2: Sure. Yeah, so as I said, I was kind of trying to incorporate these figures somehow. I had this transcript from a transcript of a long interview between Tucker Carlson and Andrew Tate, kind of an infamous interview that Tucker Carlson did with Andrew Tate when Andrew Tate was, you know, on house arrest in Romania for human trafficking and all sorts of other horrific crimes. And the two of them are just kind of chopping it up together. So I had this printed out transcript, sort of stack of papers with text on them. And then whenever I wanted to work on these poems, I would kind of go to my desk and look up the positions of satellites above me at that particular moment. So, you know, at any given moment, there's thousands of satellites in the sky, right? So I would take a snapshot of the satellites above me while I was working and then print out that snapshot on the back of one of these pages of text. So if you can picture it, you have sort of one side that's kind of like a wall of text, and on the other side, there are lots of little dots, which are the satellites. So then I would take a little push pin and push through the positions of the satellites. So push through every dot on the one side of the page and then flip the page over and see which words I hit on the other side of the page. And that kind of, those words became my kind of my word bank for making these poems. So sometimes it, you know, didn't work at all, right? Sometimes you just hit and the, you know, 50 times and there's nothing really interesting you can do. But then sometimes you get something you can work with. And if you spend time with the words and kind of edit them and move things around, then I felt like I could kind of get to something that felt worthwhile.
1: Would you mind reading one of these poems for us?
2: Sure, yeah. Sometimes you will fall before the wind, thin, incapable. This too is fine.
1: Why did you want to do this process of aligning Starlink, Elon Musk satellites on a piece of paper, punching a hole where they are and finding the words from a transcript of Tucker Carlson and Andrew Tate on the other side?
2: Yeah, I mean, isn't it obvious? No, I don't know. I guess I sort of think that it can be useful and interesting to kind of introduce some sort of chance or randomness into the creative process. So that, I think, is kind of, you know, an overarching idea there. Why I did it with these people, I mean, I think one of the things that you hear about Andrew Tate or Tucker Carlson is that, okay, we can all agree that they say some outrageous stuff that's pretty distasteful, but their apologists or their fans might say, but there is a, you know, there's a kernel of truth in there, and they, there's something good that they have to offer. You just kind of have to sift through the other stuff. And so I was thinking about what would happen if I really did try to sift through their words and make something that felt kind of true and something new and something that felt, you know, beautiful, I guess, for lack of a better term.
1: When your son is older, what do you want him to feel when he comes across these poems? Like, have you thought about what you want him to get out of this collection?
2: Yeah, I don't know. I mean, I think I, more than anything, I mean, if you read the book, I don't think there are, you know, any real answers in there, I should say, off the top. I mean, it's mainly kind of thinking about these questions and thinking about these anxieties. And so I guess what I would want him or other readers to get out of it is the sense that that's okay. Like, these are difficult questions and there are not necessarily clear answers to things. And you're not alone to be wondering about things or to be worried about things. I guess ultimately I want it to be sort of reassuring.
1: Are you more heartened or more terrified about raising a little boy after writing these poems?
2: I think I'm heartened. I mean, every day is different and every day is difficult in its own way, but I think that that's good. I think it's useful to be sort of reevaluating and rethinking and kind of inventing things again every day. I mean, I often feel unsure about what to do and what to say. And I think that's okay. I think that's part of being a parent, really.
1: You're going to do a reading from Ultra Blue for us. Before you do, can you tell me what we're about to hear?
2: Sure, yeah. I thought I'd read from kind of early on in the book. So at this point, I'm still sort of doing some, I guess, kind of table setting here. I'm kind of introducing some images and some landscape stuff that will kind of reoccur over the course of the book. I'm also sort of starting to allude to some of these older texts, some myths, and there's a little bit of Rousseau in there, and there's a little bit of Tintin in there, I think. These are kind of all sort of smushed together, collage-like, really, I guess. But yeah.
1: At your leisure. Okay.
2: Every boyhood is conditional. Gently empty yourself into the clashing of two bird songs. A woodpecker knocks its face against the past, overripe peaches smeared across the grass. Every day the trees bring death into your troubled imagination. How many swallows grieve the loss of seas they've never visited? Who will become the water if you build a boat? No good fathers in the great myths. No longer seeing the ocean, we pass over it. A sailor stands before us, dressed in faintest yellow, using our language, but plainly, by his pauses and implications, still speaking his own. Egg of the East, apple of the West, the pharmacy's doors are thrown open at daybreak. There's a sun-stained note on the counter. Dear Walker, there is no road. The boy sets off in search of a cave, keeping to the left of the badger's grave. Be not like me, who struggled little against death. Someone keeps calling here, looking for a butcher. The clouds tip over like whaleboats. Snap off the points from all of your blades. Then a little snow fell, but not enough to make things new. Along the pathway, interlacing, trails of birds, a complicated set of movements explained under pledges of secrecy. A nod is never nearly right. Black branch, black horses, white snow.
1: That is the Nova Scotian writer Graham Bezanson reading from his debut book of poetry, Ultra Blue, which is out now. Graham joined me from CBC Halifax. All right, that is it for Q today. If you want to get in touch with me, q@cbc.ca is the best way to do that. On Instagram, I'm @TomJoePower. The show is at CBCQ. We'll see you soon. Later on.

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1: Oh, that's a good question. 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
0: 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And then it's The Current Review with Matt Galloway.
8: Long before you left a voicemail on a phone, there was voicemail. People in the 30s, 40s, and 50s walking into a little booth and recording a message on a small disc and then sending it through the mail. Power of the human voice. It's coming up on The Current Review.
9: From CBC News, The World This Hour, I'm Neil Kumar. Mark Carney has announced big plans for Canada's electricity system. He wants to double the power available, saying it will boost jobs and lower energy bills. But as Kate McKenna tells us, it may come at the expense of Canada's climate change targets.
10: We will double our grid.
11: Prime Minister Mark Carney putting the focus on cleaner energy, announcing Ottawa's new national electricity strategy, saying Canada needs more electricity fast.
10: If we're too timid, Canadians will end up short of power, losing good jobs, and growing reliant on foreign suppliers.
11: He's proposing a $1 trillion investment to double the capacity of the electricity grid by 2050, as well as adjusting the clean electricity regulations to allow natural gas to play a bigger role.
12: It's a good day.
11: Mike Powell speaks for Electricity Canada, a trade association representing electricity companies. He says he's happy changes are coming to the regulations designed to push the sector towards becoming net zero by 2050.
12: What we saw today was a willingness from the government to reconsider those and focus on how do we make sure that we can have a system that is growing where it needs to.
11: But environmentalists warn updating the climate targets is more like admitting the government will likely fall short. Kate McKenna, CBC News, Ottawa.
9: The Canadian Pacific Railway Company has been cleared of all liability in the 2013 Lac-Mégantic train disaster. The derailment of a runway train caused the oil tankers on board to explode in the heart of the Quebec town, killing 47 people. Several parties, including families of the victims, have been looking to appeal previous rulings in CP's favor by the Superior Court and the Court of Appeal. Judges in those cases found the subcontractor that operated the train was liable for the incident. Now, Canada's Supreme Court has refused to hear the case further. International trade and international relations are at the top of the U.S. president's agenda in China. The first day of Donald Trump's visit kicked off with a grand welcome, smiles, handshakes, and military gun salutes, but no firm details yet. Lisa Jing has more.
13: This honor, part of a carefully choreographed summit by Beijing as the leaders try to find common ground, perhaps indicative of Trump's weakened position heading into this visit. He only had praise for his counterpart.
14: We've gotten along. When there were difficulties, we worked it out.
13: However, at the state dinner, Xi stressed there's not much room for error. China-U.S. relations are the most important bilateral relationship in the world and must not be messed up, he said. Earlier, the day was focused on trade and tariffs, a success, said NVIDIA CEO Jensen Huang, part of Trump's entourage.
15: It really was incredible. President Xi was so gracious.
13: While no deals have been inked yet, the White House stated China expressed interest in buying more U.S. oil. And in a Fox News interview, Trump said this about the Chinese president.
14: He's going to order 200 jets, 200 big ones.
13: Lisa Sheng, CBC News, Toronto.
9: Scientists say El Niño, the Pacific warming trend, will be back this year, starting in July and potentially lasting through November or December. But what's really worrying scientists is that climate change is creating a super El Niño. Nick Logan explains.
16: If an El Niño develops...
17: Climate scientists like Freddie Otto at Imperial College London are already concerned about an El Niño forming this year. Now they're watching to see whether a super El Niño event could supercharge extreme weather.
16: There's a serious risk that the effect of climate change and El Niño on extreme weather will result in unprecedented weather extremes.
17: El Niño is a natural phenomenon that occurs every few years when the water temperature in the Pacific Ocean along the equator between South America and Australia rises by at least half a degree above the long-term average. But this year, climate models suggest it could heat up by at least 2 degrees Celsius or even higher. That's what would make it a super El Nino. Kent Moore is a professor of atmospheric physics at the University of Toronto, and he says it's likely parts of Canada will experience a much warmer winter. Nick Logan, CBC News, Vancouver.
9: And that is the World This Hour. For CBC News, I'm Neil Kumar.

0: I'm CBC meteorologist Ashley Brawweiler. Increasing cloud tonight across the board with some drizzle or showers for the northern peninsula and along the strait. Lows tonight will sit in the single digits. Then rain will move in starting in the south, and then that'll push north through the day tomorrow, but likely won't reach the northern peninsula. Highs will range from 7 to 12 degrees with east or southeast winds gusting 30 to 50 kilometers per hour. Beautiful day on tap for Labrador. Highs will be in the teens with sun and cloud, but cooler for the north coast with highs in the single digits.
1: And welcome to The Current Review on CBC Radio 1. My name's Matt Galloway. Coming up, we head to Alberta, where a judge has quashed a proposed referendum on separation, ruling that the government had a duty to consult with First Nations. We'll speak with the CBC's Kathleen Petty on what happens next and where that leaves the Premier, Danielle Smith, and the Prime Minister, Mark Carney. And then, in the 1940s, 50s, and 60s, the ability to go into a booth, record your thoughts into a microphone, and have your words cut into a small record that you could send like a postcard was nothing short of miraculous. Some of those original voicemails from around the world have now been collected in an archive at Princeton University. We'll hear them and talk about the enduring power of the human voice. But we begin with concerns that the way elementary schools are structured is leaving boys behind. A new report from Quebec is raising the alarm about boys in school, and the numbers are stark. The high school dropout rate for boys in that province is 27.1% compared to about 19.9% for girls. On standardized French tests, boys trail by double digits, and boys are diagnosed with learning disabilities at a much higher rate than girls. In a moment, we'll hear about what's behind the widening gap between girls and boys. But first, I'm joined by Jessica Sabatini. She's a mother of three girls and one boy, six-year-old Enzo. She's also an elementary school teacher, and she's in Montreal. Tell me about Enzo and what school looks like for him.
2: So Enzo is a very sweet, quiet, goofy boy who wants to have fun and, you know, be a six-year-old boy. School is a lot of having a pencil in your hand and a paper in front of you at your desk and doing a worksheet. Mm. That's a lot of his day. And that can be really challenging because he's a six-year-old boy with energy.
1: What doesn't work for a kid like Enzo in that setup?
2: I think it's the stationariness. I think that really impacts their ability to focus. In full disclosure, Enzo's doing fine academically. He is fine, but it takes a lot of self-regulation, focus, and energy for a six-year-old boy to sit still at a desk for that amount of time in a day. We don't even ask adults to do it that much.
1: Yeah. There are obviously a lot of six-year-old girls who have tons of energy as well and yes, want to get up and get moving around. What do you think is different for boys?
2: I think there's an impulse control that's different for boys. I think girls are a little bit better. This is very broad stroke, but a little bit better at adhering to a social construct. They're a little bit more swayed by the outside pressure than I think a boy is. I think girls, again, in broad strokes, are a bit better at controlling those impulses than boys are, because we know that their brains are hardwired differently. We know that there are developmental differences between these two. And again, this is very broad strokes. Mm. But we kind of have to look at this in broad strokes when we're getting numbers that we're getting with this report.
1: What are you worried about when it comes to what Enzo's experience in school is doing to him?
2: I'm concerned for him, and I'm concerned for all the other boys, that they're being told they don't fit. They're being told that this is the box, and if they would like to be successful, this is the box they have to fit in.
1: Is that your sense as to how he feels in school, that he doesn't fit in that box?
2: A little bit, yeah. It's hard, right? He's still young. He's grade one. Yeah. But a little bit, yeah. He's very quiet. School is not meant for introverts. So he doesn't fit that box. He has energy, and school is meant for people who can sit still for a long period of time and focus, especially the way school is structured in Quebec with the heaviness of the curriculum and the content-driven manner in which the curriculum is written. It just doesn't fit. And so to constantly be told, this is how it has to be and you have to fit it. And if you struggle to fit that, that's a pretty negative message to be given every day.
1: You have an interesting perspective because you're a mom, but you're also a teacher. And you've taught in Quebec, but also in BC and Ontario, right?
2: Yes.
1: So what have you seen around how boys are doing in school?
2: Boys have a hard time. It's a long, it is just a very long time to sit still. I remember when I taught in BC, I was teaching grade 2. One year I had one little boy who just was, he was very sweet, but he was just packed with energy. And so we just had to build in moving. If that meant he could do his work on the floor because he could be sprawled out, that was fine. If that meant having him stand at his desk, that was fine. It was giving them the breaks to get up and move in between math and writing or math and reading, just giving them those breaks. So I don't even think some of this has to be a major revolution. I think it comes down to awareness and giving teachers tools that kind of show them how they can work this into what they're already doing.
1: I'm going to talk more about this with a teacher in just a moment. But before I let you go, just two quick things. One is, as you said, Enzo's just at the very beginning of his life in school. What are you worried about if nothing changes in the classroom?
2: I'm worried that he's going to develop a really bad sense of self and that he's going to feel like he cannot be successful. Because, right, I have older children. I can see where this is going. Mm. I know where the demands are going. I know where the workload is going. I know where the expectations are going. And I worry that it's going to be communicated to him that he does not fit and therefore cannot be successful.
1: Are you encouraged, just finally, that people are talking about this? This is a tricky subject.
2: I am. I'm actually quite surprised at the feedback I have got from when it was discussed on the national and in print and the video. How many people have reached out and seem to be hit with this. I think it was one of those unspoken things that parents just sort of thought, this is just the way it is. And I've all just been feeling bad about it privately.
1: I'm really glad to talk to you about this. Thanks for doing this. And it's good to speak with you.
2: Thanks so much for having me.
1: Jessica Sabatini is a mother and elementary school teacher, and she was in Montreal. Jason Ashmore has been an elementary and middle school teacher for more than 20 years. He teaches grade 6 in Edmonton. What are you seeing in your classroom when it comes to how boys are doing?
3: Similar to what Jessica was just speaking on in terms of the, you know, busyness, asking kids to sit for long periods of time and do work doesn't work for everybody. I don't want to say a different teacher, but I've always kind of thought of teaching outside of the box. So I have the alternative seating so that kids can move around. There are different seats than just the, you know, desk and chair. I've had bikes where kids can pedal on a stationary bike while doing work. They can stand up, they can be on the floor, they can be kind of everywhere. And, you know, I kind of came up with the idea, but I really went with the idea when I was trying to plan for teaching kids and I was like spread out on my dining room table and going, why am I asking kids to work on such a small desk when I am using a rather large surface myself? So
1: one of the things that came out in that report from Quebec was that boys are, I mean, the evidence shows the boys are falling behind. The higher dropout rate, but also lower scores on standardized tests and what have you. And there might be an assumption that, well, they'll just catch up, that this is a moment in time and that they'll close that gap down the line. What happens when boys fall behind in school?
3: Well, in my experience, the kids like particularly boys, I guess, who fall behind sometimes can have those behavioral moments where they become more vocal. The frustration comes out differently.
1: What does that look? What does that look like?
3: Sometimes there's like ripping of paper, throwing of materials, depending upon like how they handle their own emotions, you know, has been different. I've had desks flipped, you know, books thrown. We've had to evacuate rooms, because of, you know, dysregulation, you know, and it is because I think that when they fall behind, that, you know, there is this assumption that they will kind of catch up. But school is one of those things where 1 year leads to the next, which leads to the next, which leads to the next. And you can't exactly be, you know, catching everybody up, especially as you get into the higher grades.
1: How do boys internalize that? I mean, one of the things that Jessica was worried about was that her son, if this were to continue, her son would feel like he doesn't fit in some ways in that box.
3: I say it definitely. Kids know, and they know early on. I had a grade nine boy who, you know, registering for high school, came to me and asked me what these other levels meant because he wasn't going to be with his friends. And I had to explain to him that the group of kids that he'd been with for the last 10 years, he was not taking the same level of academics as that group. And he told me that he had known all along that he couldn't read, couldn't write, and that like school kind of really wasn't for him. And it was like this moment where I'm looking at a, you know, 15-year-old who's in tears in my classroom. And it is something that we probably could have dealt with, you know, 10 years ago and maybe set him up for success later on down the road.
1: Last word to you, which is what's at stake if we don't, we want everyone to succeed, but if boys are falling behind, what's at stake if we don't help boys thrive in school?
3: I think we're looking at a harder road as a society. You know, there's lots of research that will kind of show you the connection between success in school and, you know, the prison systems, the homelessness, all of those factors. So I think, you know, we need to make sure that we are, in fact, you know, finding ways so that boys, girls, all learners can succeed. And if that means restructuring the way school is taught and run and how heavy the curriculums are across this country, especially in the earlier grades, you have to have a strong foundation in order to build a house. You know, it's not, there's no, I don't think there's a magic tool that can be, you know, waved and everything is fixed. I just think that, you know, kids need to have more movement and fun and to try different things, I guess. I don't know if there's a way to make it all magically happen.
1: Sounds like you're trying to do that in your classroom. Jason, good to talk to you. Thank you very much.
3: Thank you.
1: Jason Ashmore is an elementary school teacher. He was in Edmonton. Catherine Hack is a professor at the University of Quebec in Montreal who studies economics and early childhood education and development. This report says that boys are systematically disadvantaged in the Quebec education system. What we're hearing is perhaps this is being seen across the country as well. From your perspective, what's going on in the classroom that's not working?
4: Well, if we think about the gap between boys and girls, it starts even before they enter the classroom. So it's a problem that emerges early on. And that's when they enter school, teachers face already kids that are different. And this difference, since we rarely talk about it that early, we all know about the graduation rate in high school being different for boys and girls, but we rarely talk about the fact that as early as 4 or 5 years old, we see a gap already. So if we're not conscious about that gap and we don't treat it as soon as it emerges, then it's hard to make sure that boys and girls succeed equally. So in the school system, what we need to realize that is that boys and girls are different and we need to act differently or bring in different tools to make sure that both groups succeed equally.
1: Jessica said in some ways among parents, this is an unspoken thing. The people have understood this for a long time, not just researchers, but parents have understood this for a long time. But it's just been this unspoken thing. Do you think that, do you understand where she's coming from there?
4: Mm-hmm. Well, part of it, I mean, we've been talking about the gap between boys and girls in high school graduation rate for decades, and nothing has really changed. But the fact that we're talking about that it emerges early, that it has impact in post-secondary education as well, that it's everywhere, I think that's a bit newer, and that maybe it's hard to talk about it because on the labor market, men are still earning more than women. So in a sense, some people will say, well, it doesn't matter because later on it get all fixed. But these are different generations. So we cannot assume that what is now in the labor market will be true also for kids who are 5 years old.
1: There's also been a conversation, we've talked about it on this program before, that there are some people who believe that if you are talking about the fact that boys might be failing, falling behind, to your point, you aren't talking about the fact that there are still gaps in the labor market and other parts of society, and that you can't talk about one without disadvantaging the other. How do you address that?
4: Well, I actually do research on both myself, and I think they're both important, but fixing an inequality in the labor market, the way to fix this is not to have boys falling behind in school. So you don't fix an inequality problem by creating another inequality problem. So they're both different. They're related, but they're different. And both groups need to feel like they belong in both the labor market and the education system. So I don't think you can you can talk about both, and they're both relevant and they both need to be addressed.
1: How do you change this? Jason talked about the tools that he is using within his classroom, and Jessica was talking about what she wants to see in classrooms as well. What needs to change so that schools work for boys and girls, understanding that they may learn differently?
4: Yeah, I think both Jessica and Jason had good points. I think it starts with having the right teaching approaches. There are teaching approaches that work better than others. And when we look at different school boards in Quebec, for example, but I'm sure it's true also across Canada, there are school boards that where boys and girls don't have as big a gap. So in these school boards, we know that they're doing something different. So we need to study what they're doing and make sure that everyone knows about what works.
1: What are they doing?
4: Well, from what one of the school board I talk with, one of the things they're doing is using explicit teaching. So they really teach concept explicitly. So that makes it more obvious and it's easier to learn. And they also have intervention in the behavioral, in the way kids behave. And again, they're really explicitly teaching what are the right behavior in which context and everything. And due to these changes, they've seen big progress for boys. So there are ways to help them. And I'm sure there are ways we don't know yet, but we could discover through research and through talking with teachers who know and have the experience.
1: What about the tactics that Jason's employing? Letting kids move around, understanding that just sitting at a desk with a piece of paper and a pencil for hours on end perhaps is not the way to create a learning environment, particularly if you have a big bag of energy that you're trying to burn off.
4: Yeah, I think it's one way. And I think, I mean, in many classrooms, they have these adaptations, if you want. Maybe they're not used in the right way. Maybe there are a better way to use the fact that you can move and stuff. So I'm not a researcher in that specific domain, but I think there's definitely something there that needs to be explored.
1: What do you think is at stake here? What are the implications if boys continue to struggle like this at school? Catherine talked a bit about that, Jessica talked a little bit about that in terms of what she was concerned about with ENSA. But for you, what are the implications that you see here?
4: Well, they're huge. If you think about Canada, we have 65,000 less men graduating every year from university than women. So we're missing 65,000 highly educated men in the labor market. So there are huge economic consequences to that. They're for the whole society, but they're for the people themselves. So education brings you not only a better income, but it also allows you to have often related to better health, longevity, being able to defend yourself as a citizen, know your right. So there are a lot of consequences both for the society and for the person itself.
1: As I said to Jessica, and she hinted at this as well, that this is a tricky subject to talk about, in part because, as you've said, about the reluctance of some people to raise this. If you're a parent, and this sounds familiar, do you have a piece of advice for them?
4: Well, I think that what people need to do is work on aspiration, making sure boys understand that they do fit and that they are they can go to post-secondary education if they want to. I mean, some people will choose not to, and that's fine. My goal is not that everyone goes to post-secondary education, but my goal is that men have the same ability to go if they want to. If they choose not to, it's different. But if you're forced into a job that you don't want to do, it's not the same. So just making sure that boys know that they belong as much as girls, that they also can pursue higher education if they want to, and that we will bring them the tools that they need to.
1: Catherine, really glad to talk to you about this. Thank you very much.
4: You're welcome.
1: Bye. Catherine Hack is a professor at the University of Quebec in Montreal, specializes in economics and early childhood education and development. You can find more on the story and the National's YouTube page. In the meantime, we'd love to hear from you. If you're a parent, if you're a teacher, what have you seen when it comes to how boys are learning right now in school and what might change that learning environment? You can email us, thecurrent@cbc.ca. 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I'm Matt Galloway.
5: Thank you very, very much, everybody. This day is historic in Alberta history. This is the first step to the next step. We've gotten by round three. Now we're in the Stanley Cup final. And away we go. Thank you very much.
1: Well, that was last week as a group in support of an independent Alberta delivered a petition with 300,000 plus signatures supporting their cause. Yesterday, an Alberta judge struck down that separatist petition. Several First Nations had challenged the petition in court, and now a Superior Court judge says it shouldn't have been issued in the first place. Kathleen Petty is the host of the CBC podcast West of Centre and CBC Radio's Alberta at Noon. She's in Calgary. Is this petition for an independence vote dead in the water?
6: No, I wouldn't go that far. We'll have to see what the premier decides to do with this. Certainly, from a legal point of view, she feels that she can appeal this. Mm-hmm. The separatists feel they can appeal this. But the other route that the separatists are arguing for at this point is that she just go forward and have the government put forward a referendum on separation to essentially bypass this ruling so that there's more certainty that it will be on a ballot on October 19th.
1: What is yesterday's court decision? And we'll get to what the premier may or may not do. But what does yesterday's court decision actually say?
6: Essentially, what Justice Leonard said was that the separatist petition should have triggered a duty to consult, so consultations with First Nations. And it had to happen before a process that could trigger a binding referendum. She said it was just a matter of logic and common sense because it will have an impact on Treaties 7 and 8, and that a requirement to implement secession without prior involvement of First Nations has the potential to adversely affect treaty rights.
1: And so how are people within that movement who were behind that petition, who gathered those signatures, how are they reacting to this?
6: Well, their reaction is in part what I just mentioned to you, that they feel that the government now has an obligation to make sure that this referendum goes forward. But further, they are going to appeal the decision, but appeals don't happen in a minute, Matt, right? That can take time. And time is getting short. October 19th is actually not that far away. And they argue that the premier, in many respects, has essentially guaranteed them that there would be a referendum on secession in October. And so she has to figure out a way to make that happen. And further, they're talking about getting those who support their side, who are in their camp, to go out and get memberships in the UCP so they can, you know, have even more influence, anticipating an AGM in November. But of course, that would be after October 19th.
1: Was this ruling expected? Was it a surprise, what Justice Leonard said?
6: I don't know that it was, honestly, because let's not forget, there have been two rulings on this, mm-hmm. because there was an initial ruling of the first question that Stay Free Alberta had put forward, and the chief electoral officer had referred it to the court, and the court determined at that time it was unconstitutional, that First Nations as founding partners in the creation of Alberta cannot be ignored or bypassed. So then what happened was the legislation was changed so that a question didn't have to meet the test of being constitutional, and another question was then put forward and then pursued. So this essentially is the second court ruling on this question of whether a question that could be deemed unconstitutional can be put forward in a referendum in this manner, like one that would contravene the duty to consult and the rights of First Nations.
1: So yesterday the Premier said, these are her words, "We believe this decision is incorrect in law and anti-democratic." What is your sense as to what she means by anti-democratic?
6: Well, I mean, some people have suggested that it's just the fact that a judge has made this ruling. But I actually think my sense of it is she is a big believer and has said so repeatedly, Matt, that she believes in direct democracy and that she believes that the people of this province, given that they've approved two petitions now in terms of signing them, both Forever Canadian with over 400,000 signatures and the Stay Free Alberta petition with over 300,000 signatures, suggests that there are 700,000 Albertans plus that want a chance to vote on this question of Alberta's place in Confederation, and that she wants a permissive kind of structure so that people have the opportunity to express their will, and that it doesn't obligate the Premier to necessarily do anything at the conclusion of that, but that the question should be allowed to be asked so Albertans can have their say.
1: She says that she will appeal this decision, and to your point, she has also been asked by those who are calling for separation, or at the very least calling for the referendum, that she essentially put the question on the ballot for the referendum in October. When I spoke with the Premier in Calgary, she would not be drawn on that issue. But is your sense that she could do that, that she could say, this court ruling is this court ruling, but to your point around we want direct representation and the people to have a vote and a say, that we're just going to put this out to the people?
6: Well, I can't imagine. I don't know how quickly the appeal process can happen. And this has to be settled pretty quickly, given the timeline. And she certainly didn't rule it out at her news conference yesterday, Matt. She didn't say she would, but she most certainly didn't say she wouldn't. What she did say was that she's going to have a discussion with her cabinet and caucus. This is the last day of the spring sitting, by the way, which is also sort of interesting in terms of the timing and the context around this. But she is going to meet with them to discuss options. And I don't think, you can bet on her not choosing that option if she feels that that is the best course for her, because there is a lot of pressure on her, as you know. You've seen the polling that among those who vote UCP, in the polling that we have from Janet Brown, 57% support separatism. And then, of course, there's the membership of the UCP, and then this drive to increase that membership among dedicated avowed separatists.
1: And so what is she up against? One of the things I asked her was whether she's, you know, concerned about becoming the next Jason Kenney, who was tossed out of the party by his own members because they believed that he was not far enough to their side. Is she worried about that, do you think?
6: Well, I think she should be, because that is certainly the threat. Yeah. I mean, it depends on who you're listening to. There are a number of voices in the separatist movement. So even though a lot of people sort of look to Mitch Sylvester as the head of Stay Free Alberta, there is, there's also Jeffrey Rath, and there are other voices in the separatist movement who all, they're sort of, you know, it's sort of almost a circular firing squad right now, because they all seem to be sort of going off in different directions on what the path forward is. But certainly that threat has been very evident and vocal even before this ruling.

0: advocated for the at least ability to vote on this. And I do have to wonder about the pressure at the federal level as well, Matt, because it's, you know, it's going to be an interesting week. Mm. It's sort of, you know, as the old adage goes, the thrill of victory and the agony of defeat. And that's all sort of coming together this week, because let's not forget what we are expecting Friday, which is a deal on the carbon pricing aspect of the Memorandum of Understanding, which is all part of the path, presumably, to a new pipeline to the Northwest Coast. And so one of the things I'm going to be listening very closely for is, what is Mark Carney going to say at that availability? As much as there will be questions on carbon pricing, I suspect a lot of them are going to be about this.
1: Well, and you wonder, just the last point on this is what that means for the Prime Minister and for that MOU. In some ways, the Premier had said, I'm paraphrasing, but this was a test as to whether the country worked in some ways.
0: Yes. Totally. I mean, it is a test, and she has been holding this up as an example of that she can make the country work and that you can have a sovereign Alberta inside a united Canada. So all of that remains, but it does not change the pressure from the separatists, because the thing to point out is the separatists are not, huge flag-waving fans of the MOU in the first place. No. So they reject that as being sort of an example of how Canada can work. They have concluded it doesn't work, MOU or not.
1: This is quite a story, and it changes day by day, and no better person to talk to about it than you. Kathleen, thanks for this.
0: Always a pleasure, Matt. Thanks.
1: Kathleen Petty, the host of CBC's podcast West of Centre and CBC Radio's Alberta at Noon. You're listening to The Current Review on CBC Radio 1. I'm Matt Galloway. Imagine you're an American soldier stationed in Virginia around the time of the Second World War, about to ship out to Guantanamo Bay, Cuba. Many of these soldiers would have written letters back home, but thanks to a new kind of technology back then, some of those soldiers would have also been able to walk into a little booth and record a message on a small disc, a phonograph record.
2: Greetings and hello, you lucky people. I'm one of the USOs down here in Norfolk. So I decided I'd give you a chance to hear my happy voice once more before we sail from the States. We got our orders, and I guess we're leaving for Guantanamo Bay, Cuba, Monday sometime. We're supposed to get down to Texas and then to Panama, but the Admiralty seems to change their mind.
1: The sound of that soldier's voice was recorded, then pressed onto a record on the spot. He would then pop it into an envelope and send it in the mail back to family or friends. It's kind of like an early voice note, like the kind we send via text message these days. And it turns out this mode of communication was a lot more common than most of us now realize. People could use those recording booths, tourist spots like the Empire State Building in New York, and send a report back about their travels.
3: My name is Hope R. Barrett. We are top of the Empire State Building in New York City, famous capital of the world. Now, you were in the wrong perspective, Ms. Marie Henderson. Say something.
1: Canadians also had access to these recording devices. Here's a message recorded in Toronto in 1960.
4: Hi, Mum and Dad. Well, this is Cheryl. I just thought I'd make a record for a surprise. I'm at the Canadian National Exhibition now with Dave and Charles and his friend Bob. And we've been looking at the automobiles and the engineering. And we're just going to go up the Medway now and look at a few more. I'm doing fine at work and I'm quite happy here. And you've no need to worry. Dave and I are going to the opera later on to see The Marriage and Othello. And I'll write and let you know all about that.
1: In fact, people all around the world sent messages in all different languages.
5: Pienso en ti y las lágrimas surgen al añorar nuestras bellas noches de ensueño y su musa y
6: más. France, ton visage n'a pas cette haineuse ardeur, ni ce masque, ce découragé, like ce masque de la grandeur. France.
1: The reason we can hear all these recordings from the 1930s, 40s, and 50s is thanks to Princeton University professor and media historian Thomas Levine. He is the creator of the world's only archive of these voice letters. Thomas Levine joins us now from Princeton, New Jersey. Tell me more about this. These are fascinating recordings, and they're actual vinyl records that were pressed up in a booth.
7: The material of these records varies greatly. Some of the early ones are made of aluminum. Some of the others are made of various kinds of cardboard.

0: vinyl hybrids. The important double quality that these discs had to have was that they needed to be light to be able to be sent through the mail. They needed to be robust enough so that during that postal travel, they wouldn't get damaged. But they also needed to be soft enough so that during the recording process, which was a kind of engraving, a kind of cutting away of the surface, of the smooth surface of the blank disc, they would be soft enough for the needle to actually cut the recording as the people spoke.
1: And you would just go into a booth and insert your money into the machine, and then you could record your thoughts.
0: You would do this in a booth. If you were of a certain cultural status, you could maybe have such a machine at home. And yes, you would just, it was available to everyone, and you could simply record up to 2 to 3 minutes, depending on the speed of the recording, and out would come a record, and for a few cents more, an envelope that you could use to send it through the mail.
1: How common were these machines?
0: Remarkably widespread. You would find them all over the United States, all over Canada, South America, Europe. What's astonishing is that this was a major form of audio communication that is completely forgotten, overlooked, unknown.
1: It sounds remarkable. I mean, it's this window into the past that I think a lot of people would not know about. And yet, the thing is, you record it and then you would send it off and people would have the technology at home to be able to play these messages.
0: That is precisely what made this particular form of voicemail, and there were others, so successful. Because having recorded this gramophone record wherever you did, you would send it home, and by the 1930s and 40s, most people had a gramophone player in their living room, and thus needed no special technology to play it back.
1: It's fascinating that you call it voicemail. I mean, we use that phrase, I'm going to leave you a voicemail, or I would leave you a voicemail on the phone. But this is actually voices sent through the mail.
0: This is literally voicemail. And indeed, one of the ways I did research on this was to look at postal archives, because for voices to be sent through the mail, there had to be a special tariff, a phonopost tariff. So in fact, in 1939, at the major convention of the International Postal Union in Buenos Aires, Argentina, they agreed on this tariff, which is in a certain sense what made it possible to send a record cheap enough. It wasn't any longer tariffed as a package, but now had a special letter-like postal tariff.
1: How did you get interested in this? Again, a lot of people will just be learning about this for the very first time.
0: I had no idea about this until I stumbled upon one of these voice letter discs at a flea market. And as a media theorist, I was curious and purchased it and started to do research and discovered to my astonishment that there was no literature, there was no archive. It had basically gone unnoticed. And I thought, this is very curious. I wonder, are there many of these? And so I started looking around at flea markets, on eBay, that flea market with metadata, and at auctions, and slowly began to amass what has become a rather substantial collection of such gramophonic voice letters.
1: Describe your substantial collection.
0: It is now close to 5,000 discs, stuffing every filing cabinet and niche of my Princeton office. Many of them have been digitized and transcribed and are online. They stem from all parts of the world. Some of my first are indeed from Argentina, where, by the way, an entirely different structure was in place. There, due not least due to the fact that there was still rather limited amount of literacy, the voice letters could be recorded at the post office, which was a state service, and then sent to you somewhere in the north of Argentina, where your cousin could receive it and play the record at the post office.
1: I spent a couple of hours yesterday on your online archive going through some of these and just listening to them. And What's amazing is that there is a huge swath of, and we heard a little bit of that in the introduction, just this huge range of types of messages that people were sending around. How would you describe kind of the broad categories that these recordings would fall into?
0: Some were news of my travels. Some were love letters. Some were, I really miss home. Some were, look what a strange thing we just stumbled upon. We're going to try out and see what it means to be recording ourselves. Some were fascination with the possibility that my voice too could sound like a voice on the radio. Some were attempts to archive thoughts for a future, be it for a child who was still young or for a loved one who was absent. The remarkable range also of abilities to speak spontaneously. Some people were very nervous that they wouldn't know what to say, and that's true. Once this recording starts, you have to realize it never stops. There's no post-production, there's no editing, so it will record silence if you don't have anything to say. Some people would be so nervous that they would write out what they wanted to say, and so you hear sometimes rather wooden reading of a voice letter, even though some people had incredible skills at spontaneous speaking and would compose the most eloquent and beautifully articulated voice letters without any prompt.
1: Sometimes there would be great passion in what people will record. I want to play one of those love letters. Have a listen to this.
0: Please.
2: Baby, Keiko, honey, I want to see you real bad. It really hurts me to be away from you like I am. At night, I can't sleep. I dream about you. I say your name in my sleep. Oh, gee, I miss you terrible, Keiko. And I really love you. I want to come to Japan as soon as possible and marry you. And
1: that's remarkable.
2: That.
1: It's incredibly intimate to record and then send off through the mail. Is that typical in terms of the tone of some of these messages?
0: There's a huge variety of messages. This one is representative of a certain kind of intimacy. That kind of intimacy was often problematized by the fact that, remember, the gramophone in the 1930s and 40s was most often located in the living room. That meant that when you played it back, you could not be guaranteed that it would only be heard by the loved recipient. So often what you find is hilarious forms of euphemism. Oh, my dear, I miss you so much. Oh, you know what I'm thinking, because it had to be, you know, G-rated because the whole family would most likely be listening to this strange media object that had just arrived in the mail.
1: We were saying earlier that a lot of these came from people who were posted abroad, perhaps serving in the military or what have you. This is from a man named Buzz, recorded at a USO club.
3: Hello, Mary. This is Buzz speaking. We're just loafing around as usual and decided to make use of this little gadget that they have here. I thought you could get a better idea of my voice this way than if I described it to you by mail. One good thing about a recording, you see, is if you don't like it, you can turn the darn thing off. That's something that can't happen when I'm there in person. Boy, I love to talk.
1: How novel was the experience back then, of people actually recording their voice and then hearing it back?
0: I just love this recording that you've chosen because it's such a beautiful example of what one could call vernacular media theory. It's somebody reflecting on the fact of the recorded voice and how different it is from the live voice, how different it is from the letter. These are all really interesting questions that this kind of voice, gramophonic voice recorded letter, raise for media theory, right? For many people, this was the first time they were encountering the possibility of recording themselves. And so they imagined the kind of voices they had heard previously as recorded voices on the radio and other kinds of voices that involved being physically absent when your voice is heard, such as telephony. But what's striking about the particular version of recorded voice messages that you have coming from military bases is that, remember, during war, correspondence is censored. How do you censor a voice letter? Well, you have an operator who's standing next to you operating the recording machinery, unlike in the booth where it's completely automatic. So, in fact, you have proximate hearing. Somebody is next to you listening to what you're saying. This makes the fact of intimate letters from soldiers at Army bases even more extraordinary.
1: We're going to play one more message. This was recorded in 1951 in a beachside motel at a booth in this motel in San Francisco, California.
4: Happy birthday to you. Happy birthday, dear Melvin. Happy birthday to you.
5: Hello, Mildred. How do you like your 32nd birthday party?
6: Oh, I just think it's terrific. Just wonderful.
5: Well, you know we're at Roberts at the beach, and it's March 17th, 1951.
6: You're full of information, aren't you?
5: There are 2.5 people in this booth tonight.
6: Very gay, very funny.
5: Happy birthday, Mildred.
6: Thank you, dear.
5: We only have 10 seconds to go. Goodbye, everybody.
6: You know why he's so smart? It says, warning, 10 seconds to go. Recording ends in 10 seconds.
5: Once again, goodbye, everybody.
1: They had to fill up the final 10 seconds. If you let 10 seconds go to waste, that would be things you couldn't record. What is it like? Part of this is listening back to the past, right? These are people who, they recorded that in 1951, are presumably long gone. And now you're listening back in some ways to this moment. It's different than looking at a photograph in some ways.
0: It is both different and yet deeply similar because, like the photograph, evokes a present. It evokes a powerful sense of the person that is really quite extraordinary, and which many people comment on when listening to voices of their loved ones in previous moments, et cetera, et cetera. What's, of course, extraordinary as well is that when you have such a recording, it reveals many different things. One of the groups of scholars that are particularly interested in my archive are historical linguists, because you have examples of utterance, of vocabulary, of ways of speaking that may not have been recorded or have otherwise been registered for posterity. But you're absolutely right. What I have created is, in an important sense, a ghost archive, an archive of the voices of the dead. And because the voice is so often linked to the living body, the breathing body, the fact that there is a physical presence right there producing that voice, it makes these voices at once deeply powerful and deeply uncanny, deeply strange and deeply magical.
1: This is something that we take for granted now. I was saying earlier about voicemail. Many of us don't leave voicemail anymore because you can just send a text message or what have you. But we have seen the eruption of people leaving voice memos. So you record a voice memo on your phone and you text it to somebody instead of leaving the voice memo. This was that decades and decades ago. What do we learn about the power of the human voice in some ways by listening to this?
0: In an important sense, media archaeology, which is the kind of work that I do and which this is an exemplar of, is a way to help us understand our present media environment by looking at aspects of a prior media environment that is at once very similar and very different. What we have a very good sense of in listening to these letters, in listening to these voices, is how magical, how strange, how unusual the fact of hearing a voice separate from the human body can be. We do take it for granted. I have students who listen to their particularly parental voice messages at 1.5 or 2.0, reducing them to kind of information theoretical objects rather than appreciating the extraordinary fact of a voice emanating from a device that you're holding in your hand. So, yes, I often, when I'm listening to these kinds of recordings, am reminded of how particularly precious the expression of longing and desire and wonder can be when articulated by somebody recording their voice.
1: I also just can't quite imagine what it would have been like in 1951 or earlier to get something like this in the mail, that you have somebody who is on the other side of the world that you miss, and you could read a letter, but that's one thing. But then you hear their voice coming out of the gramophone in the middle of the living room, as you said.
0: It's very important to remember that telephone calls, which we also take for granted now, were then still a relative novelty, were very expensive, and this is something that our current cellular telephony completely occludes. Today, we no longer tariff telephone calls by distance. In the 1940s and 50s, when you made a phone call from San Francisco to New York, it was a much more expensive affair than phoning from San Francisco to Los Angeles. So many of these letters, particularly when they're domestic American letters, go transcontinental because for a few cents, 50 cents, 75 cents, you could send 3 minutes of your voice, whereas the same phone call, if it could be organized, and it was often a complicated matter, would be much more expensive. So there was an economic dimension to it. But of course, also unlike the telephone, this is a phone call, this is a voice from afar that you can repeat again and again. And many of the recordings in my archive that sound less pristine than others may well have been due to this decay of the recording quality may well have been due to the fact that they were played over and over again.
1: Mm. When did people stop sending voicemails?
0: People never stopped sending voicemails. They only started doing it on different platforms. So in the 50s, various forms of magnetic recording on first steel wire. Yes, there were wire recordings, and then reel-to-reel tape, and then, of course, audio cassettes began to displace the gramophone record, not least because, unlike the gramophone record as a voicemail carrier, these new platforms allowed for erasing, editing, re-recording. And so they're, in a certain sense, an entirely different animal.
1: But as I mentioned, these booths existed all over the world, including here in Canada as well. So presumably there are at flea markets and yard sales and buried in basements and attics, there must be these sorts of recordings here as well in Canada.
0: I very much am convinced of that. I'm constantly finding them every single day on eBay and other such platforms all over the world. I would urge your readers to keep an eye out for them, send them to me. I'm always interested, or at least preserve them for the families. Because one of the most extraordinary things that I encounter is people on eBay selling the voices of their relatives. And, you know, saying, oh, this is my grandfather when he recorded this for my grandmother during their courtship. And I write to them. I say, look, are you really selling the voice of your grandfather? And the answer is often, yes, I am, because I don't have a gramophone. I can't play it. I say, okay, look, sell it to me. I will digitize it and send you an MP3 that you can share with your family. And if you like, I can put it online. And when I put it online, the people who own it can determine very carefully how much access there is. If they say, I only want my family to have access to it, or only scholars, or it's fine, everybody can listen to it. The archive has a very granular permissions logic that allows me to customize that to whatever the people whose records I have digitized would prefer.
1: And so a collector is always collecting. Presumably your archive will continue to grow and grow and grow.
0: A collector is always collecting. It could not have said it better. Yes.
1: Thomas, this is fascinating. It's just really neat to hear these snippets of the past, but the story behind how they were recorded and sent around and what they meant to people is also really quite something. Thank you very much.
0: It's been a pleasure speaking with you.
1: Thomas Levine is a professor at Princeton University. He teaches media and cultural theory. If you think you might have one of those old voice letter recordings lurking in a box in the basement or the attic, the professor and his archive would love to hear from you. You can email them phonopost, P-H-O-N-O, post at princeton.edu. And you can listen to some of these old recordings online. Just go to phono-post.org. That's all the time we have for the current review. My name is Matt Galloway. Thanks for listening.

0: This is CBC Radio 1, 640 a.m. in St. John's. Narrative, lyric, heroic, romantic, verse, or prose. The 2026 CBC Poetry Prize is on. 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Traditional songs, acoustic sounds, hip-hop, R&B, the dance floor-filling beats of electric powwow, and everything in between. Explore the diverse sounds of contemporary Indigenous music from across Turtle Island and around the world. On Reclaimed, right after the news.
1: From CBC News, the world is sour. I'm Neil Kumar. Trump is in Beijing for an official state visit. He says hopefully the U.S.-China relationship will be stronger and better than ever before. He also says his Chinese counterpart Xi Jinping has offered to lend a hand in dealing with Iran. China is one of Iran's biggest oil purchasers. On top of the Middle East, Trump and Xi's continued talks are expected to center around healing trade divisions after last year's tariff war. CBC News has learned that the U.S. is poised to hit Canadian mushroom growers with new import duties. Canadian fresh mushrooms will face American tariffs between 1.6 and 5%. After an investigation, the U.S. government said mushrooms are unfairly subsidized in Canada. The U.S. is Canada's main export partner for fresh mushrooms. Ticket scalpers and resale websites like StubHub and SeatGeek are facing a crackdown in Ontario. The province is launching an initial blitz targeting online brokers as it moves to ban reselling event tickets above face value. Dave Seglins has more on the Ford government's efforts.
2: What he essentially is doing is eliminating at least 100 jobs here in Ontario.
3: Irv DeGusto says the Doug Ford government's new anti-scalping law will kill his livelihood. DeGusto is a ticket broker who's been buying and reselling tickets in Toronto for 40 years.
4: Are you a scalper?
2: No, we're brokers.
3: He says brokers have offices, pay taxes, and provide a valuable service to manage and resell unused seats. Provincial authorities this week are inspecting online brokers and ticketing sites to ensure they aren't reselling for more than their original prices. The Ontario minister responsible for the new law is Stephen Crawford.
5: They will still be charging a fee. Let me be very clear on that. Where they will not be making excessive profits is if you have a ticket for $200 and you're selling it for $5,000. Yeah, those days are over. Let me be very, very clear. Those days are over.
3: Dave Seglin, CBC News, Toronto.
1: They were offered a chance at the Canadian dream and a new life in Nova Scotia. But for more than a dozen refugees with approvals and visas in hand, that hope has been ripped away. Kayla Hounsell reports.
6: I was very traumatized, even up to now I'm depressed.
7: Juma Asukulu Shaori applied to come to Canada under a federal program designed to help skilled displaced people find new homes while simultaneously addressing labor shortages in this country. He was approved and got a job offer with Northwood, a continuing care organization in Nova Scotia. Then in August 2025, Northwood pulled the offer, saying it was no longer in a position to proceed with the support and positions necessary to welcome new staff. Northwood refused to answer questions about this, but in a statement, a spokesperson said the job offers were extended in good faith, but as the program's timeline extended, many of the roles were filled through local recruitment efforts.
8: This has just not been an acceptable development.
7: Jennifer Wilson is with the global humanitarian organization Refuge Point. The federal government initially pledged to push these applications through within 6 months. It's now at a year and a half. Kayla Hounsell, CBC News, Halifax.
1: In the Stanley Cup playoffs, the Montreal Canadiens have taken a 3-2 series lead against the Buffalo Sabres following a 6-3 win. Game 6 takes place on Saturday at 8 p.m. Eastern Time. This year's FIFA World Cup will feature some superstars from the world of music.
9: Here in this place, you belong. You've been this place all along.
1: That is Shakira's official World Cup song called Dada, which also features Nigerian musician Burna Boy. The Colombian singer will be performing at the first ever halftime show at the World Cup final on July 19th in New Jersey. She will headline the event alongside the Queen of Pop Madonna and the K-pop powerhouse group BTS, which reunited earlier this year. And that is The World This Hour. Remember, you can listen to us wherever you get your podcasts. 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

0: I'm CBC meteorologist Ashley Brawweiler. Increasing cloud tonight across the board with some drizzle or showers for the northern peninsula and along the strait. Lows tonight will sit in the single digits. Then rain will move in starting in the south, and then that'll push north through the day tomorrow, but likely won't reach the northern peninsula. Highs will range from 7 to 12 degrees with east or southeast winds gusting 30 to 50 kilometers per hour. Beautiful day on tap for Labrador. Highs will be in the teens with sun and cloud, but cooler for the north coast with highs in the single digits.
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A head knocking Ojibwe instrumental from Damn Sour. That was Brutes featuring Jaden. Damn Sour is a prolific native beatmaker that's constantly sharing new sounds, and you can find that one on the A side of his album Sample Poet 3. This is Reclaimed, your home for Indigenous music on CBC. I'm Jared Martineau, and I've got tons of new music for you today from across the frequency range. You'll hear Dead Pioneers, Zune, Tanya Tagak, and Beatrice Deer coming up. We've got a lot of ground to cover, so stay with me. And to help us get there, let's head to Montreal, home to the international beatmakers collective Tour de Manège. This one comes to you from their latest compilation, TDM Together, and it features this laid-back, down-tempo track from Inuk beatmaker Adam One. Here's Colomb on Reclaimed.

A triple threat of feminine pop power. That was Janaba with her Fire single, Doin' to Me. But what you just heard is a brand new drop, a reimagining of the album version that turns the track into a team-up. Nairi and Jewel Owusu came through to add their stunning vocals to it, and that made it even more special. Janaba says there's something so magical about women coming together to create. I'm Jared Martineau. This is Reclaimed on CBC Music and Radio. And speaking of artists coming together to create, this one sounds like community. Gugu Yalanji, Jirabal, and Torres Strait Islander artist Kian wrote the melody and lyrics and laid down vocals. Jake Amy and Anthony Liddell played keys and bass and helped to produce. Sensible J added drums and percussion, and Kasinda Faase lent her talents on flute. And the result is a vibrant and vivid take on First Nations neo-soul. Here's This Is Not the End on Reclaimed.

0: Hi, everybody. My name is Lindsay Montour.
1: Kia ora. My name is Tainui Stevens. I'm a Māori.
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3: Reclaimed.

A new one from Sunsetto that was felt so loved. Sunsetto is the musical alias of Mi'kmaq artist Kyle Mischick, and he grew up in Cape Breton, Nova Scotia, but he says he's still learning about his cultural connections. Like so many Indigenous families, colonization split his relations up in different directions. So he's coming to terms with that and finding his way back. I'm Jared Martineau. This is Reclaimed. For Indigenous people that grew up dislocated from culture or with mixed identity, the journey to reclaim your connections can be a hard one. An Anishinaabe singer, Cassidy Mann, gets right to the heart of it in this song. She says, "One day, sitting at an out-of-tune piano, this song came out so quickly that it felt like it already existed. Probably because in lots of ways, I've been wanting to write it my whole life. It's about something I never tried to explore in music before, how it felt growing up half Native and half white. And the more I've played this song live, the more I've been reminded that being mixed is not as unique of an experience as I used to feel like it was, and how lucky we are to hold so much at once." Here's Cassidy Mann with Half Blood on Reclaimed.

new song from Sierra Spirit is always something to celebrate, and I love where that one takes her sound. That was the title track from her new EP, Rodeo Clown. Sierra wrote it as a tribute to her uncle, Darren Cahiga. He was a rodeo cowboy and a bull rider that was loved for his humor and his wit, but bit by bit, the family watched him slip into addiction. And the song you just heard tells a story that's heartbreaking and relatable about watching someone you love fall down and get back up time and again, and how even when you're rooting for them, there comes a point when you realize you've done all you can. I'm Jared Martineau. This is Reclaimed on CBC Music and Radio. Vivek Shraya just dropped a deluxe version of her wonderful album, New Models. And this one's been embellished and indigenized. And this song soars its way to the album's end. When Vivek invited Wolustowee artist Jeremy Dutcher to join her, Jeremy said it was an instant yes. He'd loved Vivek for a long time and knew their voices would dance together in step. Jeremy says his approach to the song was to create an army of voices that would provide a bed for Vivek to share her truth. Here they are with Moral Panic on Reclaimed.

Hi everybody, my name is Lindsay Montour. I'm Mohawk Turtle Clan from Six Nations of the Grand River Territory, and you're listening to Reclaimed

It's from Bon Iver's brand new and first ever live album, Volumes. It collects 10 unique performances between 2019 and 2023, and that song is one of my favorites. The spirit and power that Joe Rainey and Dylan Bijakin's Jennings powwow vocals add to that song is absolutely undeniable. I'm Jared Martineau, this is Reclaimed, and it feels like every Native artist is getting ready to drop a new project right now. And I've got two more to share with you. Zun Gedewin, or Zun, is the musical alias of Anishinaabe musician Daniel Monkman. And their new album, Happy Thought School, doesn't just reference Daniel's time at the actual school of the same name in East Selkirk, Manitoba. It channels knotted, complex emotions. It's a record of heartbreak, relapse, trauma, and spiritual recalibration, all filtered through a prism of lo-fi grunge guitars and reverberating moccasin gaze. Here's Zun with One Too Many Nights featuring Sam Jr. on Reclaimed.

A great new tune from Beatrice Dear. That was Falcon and the Woman. It comes from a story that she remembered hearing when she was just 6 or 7 years old about a falcon kidnapping a woman and a woman fleeing for her life. And for Beatrice, that story became a song about freeing herself from the violence of a toxic relationship. Beatrice Dear is the latest Inuk artist to explore her people's mythology through music on her new album, Inuit Legend. She calls it a portal to a wildly enchanted world that's largely unknown to those outside its borders. I'm Jared Martineau. This is Reclaimed on CBC Music and Radio. Next up, let's hear from the Anishinaabe-led rockers Status Non-Status. Here's one of my faves from their new album, Big Changes, a record that asks, are you at the point where you look around at the chaos and confusion swirling through our collective psyche and say, it can't get any worse than this? Or do you think this too shall pass? Here's Status Non-Status with Peace Bomb on Reclaimed.

mercy, punishment over health, punish the poor, prop up wealth. America's best export is just lies. A pig in lipstick is the American prize. You cover your face, but we can see American bootlickers bend a knee. Compassion over hate, I can feel the weight. The oppressive force

That was the latest sounds of indigenous punk rock resistance from Dead Pioneers. Lead vocalist Greg Deal reps the Pyramid Lake Paiute tribe, and he says, quote, "We realize that the right-wing politics coming out of the United States is emboldening conservative politics all over the world. We are against dictators, authoritarian regimes, Nazis, fascism, or any power structure that seeks to take away the rights, freedoms, or lives of human beings trying to live. To that, we keep it simple. No kings." End quote. You're listening to Reclaimed. I'm Jared Martineau. The sounds of resistance come in many forms, and one of them is deceptively simple. When your language is taken away from you, you hold on to it in secret, and then you sing it back into being. That's what Willux Batska Galau, also known as Jeremy Paul of the Gitgat First Nation in BC, is doing. His music, as Gums Gamon, is performed entirely in the Somaliyeh language. And their songs bring together the swirling sounds of Tsimshian traditions with good old-fashioned rock and roll. From time immemorial, roaring into the thriving present, here's Gums Gamon with Gawul Gula.

Ben seni internetten kuantiyama mail squam digasun tasha spill nintigasun. 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

0: the closing track from her epic and expansive new album, Sapudyi. That was Tanya Tagak with Imyok. She was joined on it by another Inuk throat singer and vocalist, Selena Kaluk. And for Tanya, that song is the culmination of the album's themes and extremes. She says, there's nothing you can do. No gun you can use, no policy, no law, no rule. Nothing can destroy us. Nothing can destroy love. I'm Jared Martineau. This is Reclaimed, and I hope you've enjoyed the Indigenous and Inuit frequency range we've covered today. Drop me a line to let me know. Reclaimed at cbc.ca is our email. 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Our show is produced by Travis Pereira, Spiros Georgiou, Lauren Hancock, Judith Lynch, and me. Join me again next week for more songs and sounds from across the Indigenous world. I'll see you then. Hi, hi, Miigwech, and Masi Cho for listening.
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5: It's fair to say many of us humans tend to act like we have a monopoly on certain experiences and emotions, but a new study that suggests crickets feel pain and even tend to their wounds is challenging that assumption.
6: From CBC News, the world is sour. I'm Neil Kumar. Mark Carney has announced big plans for Canada's electricity system. He wants to double the power available, saying it will boost jobs and lower energy bills. But as Kate McKenna tells us, it may come at the expense of Canada's climate change targets.
7: We will double our grid.
8: Prime Minister Mark Carney putting the focus on cleaner energy, announcing Ottawa's new national electricity strategy, saying Canada needs more electricity fast.
7: If we're too timid, Canadians will end up short of power, losing good jobs, and growing reliant on foreign suppliers.
8: He's proposing a $1 trillion investment to double the capacity of the electricity grid by 2050, as well as adjusting the clean electricity regulations to allow natural gas to play a bigger role.
9: It's a good day.
8: Mike Powell speaks for Electricity Canada, a trade association representing electricity companies. He says he's happy changes are coming to the regulations designed to push the sector towards becoming net zero by 2050.
9: What we saw today was a willingness from the government to reconsider those and focus on how do we make sure that we can have a system that is growing where it needs to.
8: But environmentalists warn updating the climate targets is more like admitting the government will likely fall short. Kate McKenna, CBC News, Ottawa.
6: The Canadian Pacific Railway Company has been cleared of all liability in the 2013 Lac-Mégantic train disaster, the derailment of a runaway train caused the oil tankers on board to explode in the heart of the Quebec town, killing 47 people. Several parties, including families of the victims, have been looking to appeal previous rulings in CP's favor by the Superior Court and the Court of Appeal. Judges in those cases found the subcontractor that operated the train was liable for the incident. Now, Canada's Supreme Court has refused to hear the case further. Scientists say El Niño, the Pacific warming trend, will be back this year, starting in July, and potentially lasting through November or December. But what's really worrying scientists is that climate change is creating a super El Niño. Nick Logan explains.
10: If an El Niño develops...
11: Climate scientists like Freddie Otto at Imperial College London are already concerned about an El Niño forming this year. Now they're watching to see whether a super El Niño event could supercharge extreme weather.
10: There's a serious risk that the effect of climate change and El Niño on extreme weather will result in unprecedented weather extremes.
11: El Niño is a natural phenomenon that occurs every few years when the water temperature in the Pacific Ocean along the equator between South America and Australia rises by at least half a degree above the long-term average. But this year, climate models suggest it could heat up by at least 2 degrees Celsius or even higher. That's what would make it a super El Niño. Kent Moore is a professor of atmospheric physics at the University of Toronto, and he says it's likely parts of Canada will experience a much warmer winter. Nick Logan, CBC News, Vancouver.
6: The UK's health secretary has resigned in yet another blow to Prime Minister Keir Starmer. Wes Streeting says he has lost confidence in Starmer's leadership. He is expected to mount a bid to replace Starmer as Labour Party leader. It is not clear if Streeting has the backing of 80 Labour MPs needed to trigger a leadership challenge. In the PWHL.
12: Just 2.5 minutes into overtime, it's all over. Montreal steals it. Abby Rock in overtime, her second of the game. 3-2, the final. One down, two to go for the Montreal Victoire.
6: The Montreal Victoire beat the Ottawa Charge 3-2 in Game 1 of the Walter Cup Final. Game 2 will take place on Saturday afternoon in Montreal. In the NHL playoffs.
13: They win with 6 on the board and head to Game 6 and a chance to claim a spot in the Eastern Conference Final.
6: It was all Montreal in Game 5 as the Canadiens have taken a 3-2 series lead against the Buffalo Sabres following a 6-3 win. Game 6 is set to take place on Saturday night at 8 p.m. Eastern Time. And that is The World This Hour. Remember, you can listen to us wherever you get your podcasts. 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

0: I'm CBC meteorologist Ashley Brawweiler. Increasing cloud tonight across the board with some drizzle or showers for the northern peninsula and along the strait. Lows tonight will sit in the single digits. Then rain will move in starting in the south, and then that'll push north through the day tomorrow, but likely won't reach the northern peninsula. Highs will range from 7 to 12 degrees with east or southeast winds gusting 30 to 50 kilometers per hour. Beautiful day on tap for Labrador. Highs will be in the teens with sun and cloud, but cooler for the north coast with highs in the single digits.
1: Hello, I'm Neil Kirksall.
2: Good evening, I'm Chris Howden. This is As It Happens, the Midnight Edition. Tonight,
1: referendum addendum. An Alberta court sides with First Nations and quashes a pro-separation petition, which means the idea for a province-wide referendum on leaving Canada could be dead on arrival.
2: A sticky picket. The Nova Scotia government hits back at the union representing long-term care home workers, suggesting their striking members might accept the offer on the table if only they were given a chance to vote on it.
1: Preferring to remain anonymous, there is now a better chance. An uncontacted tribe in Brazil will remain that way after a move to preserve and protect a million acres of Amazonian land.
2: On the Warpath, a new video game puts players in the shoes of the Royal Newfoundland Regiment during the First World War. The creative director tells us the true stories are as exciting as the gameplay.
1: Jumping to conclusions, after carefully observing how crickets respond to mild injury, researchers discover they're just like you and me, except for the multiple legs.
2: Of course.
1: Yeah.
2: And it puts the bar in Barber, and it better take it out. An Omaha tavern is forced to change its name from The Barber Shop when it's met with the righteous wrath of the Nebraska Board of Barber Examiners. As it happens, the Thursday edition, radio that shouldn't be surprised a bunch of barbers got snippy.

0: Alberta separatists have collected more than 300,000 signatures with the intent of leaving Canada, but they may have wasted their energy. Yesterday, a judge quashed the approval of the much-publicized Stay Free Alberta petition, which seeks a referendum on independence. The judge found that Elections Alberta made an error in law in approving the petition and failed to consider another court decision that said separation from Canada would violate the rights of Indigenous people. Here's Alberta Premier Danielle Smith responding to yesterday's ruling.
1: Although our government does support Alberta remaining in Canada, we think that today's decision by the court will deny opportunity to well over 300,000 Albertans to have their petition verified by Elections Alberta. We think that this decision is incorrect in law and anti-democratic, and we will be appealing it as a result. Our cabinet and caucus will, of course, be meeting in the next couple of days to discuss the full context and make some decisions after we've had a chance to talk it through.
0: Alberta Premier Danielle Smith speaking to reporters yesterday. The Athabasca Chipewyan First Nation was part of the legal challenge against a referendum on independence in Alberta. We reached Chief Alan Adam in Fort Chipewyan.
2: Chief, you heard what Premier Smith said there, and she used the words incorrect and anti-democratic to describe the ruling from the court. How do you respond?
3: It's a tough one in that regard because, you know, when does she ever give up? You know, does she have to be reminded that she is the Premier of Alberta? You know, we will remain in Canada. You can't leave. If anybody has a right to leave, it would be the First Nations that would have a right to leave because we have the treaty and, you know, we could go and sign a treaty with whoever we want to that would treat us better if we want to make that decision. But right now, we're working out our differences with Canada, and, you know, Alberta can't stand in our way because we should be sitting down together as leaders and working this out. But she refuses to do that, and she wants to be heard through the courts and everything, waste taxpayers' money just to appease what, less than 20% of people in Alberta that want to separate?
2: Break down for our listeners what it was like for you to see this go ahead and gain some momentum, a small percentage, I know, as you said, without consideration for your rights and the rights of Indigenous people.
3: You know, they got no mindset for anybody other than themselves. The world don't exist for anybody else with their attitude towards other people that have a different point of view. We are not at fault here. The First Nations are not at fault in regards to what they want to do. We got our own grievances with Canada, and we will remain to negotiate with Canada to resolve those issues. And, you know, if these guys have issues with the Alberta government, well, then deal with the Alberta government. Don't take it out on us or take it out on the rest of Canadians because you have a difference of opinion that most Albertans don't want to take a look at because the poll says that, you know, 73% or more don't favor separation here in Alberta, and Danielle Smith still wants to appeal the decision and says, I want to please the 20% or less because I depend on them to get elected back in.
2: Given what the Premier is saying, Chief Adam, what is your next move?
3: My next move would sit down with these leaders, you know, regardless of what, like, the opportunity is there for everybody to benefit, regardless of what. Canada, Alberta, First Nations, all sit down and hammer it out in regards to what it is that they want to do. Because in reality, they're after the natural resources and everything and stuff like that.
2: If they do, in fact, appeal and it's not successful, as I understand it, they could still decide to hold a referendum on this issue. Do you see more legal action in the future? What are the next steps you and your colleagues are planning at this stage?
3: We're not planning nothing at this stage. We're celebrating. And Canadians should celebrate too. You know, and Albertans should celebrate that don't want to separate. Because this was a crazy agenda. They pulled the trigger because they weren't happy with the election results federally.
2: Justice Shana Leonard, to let our listeners know, said Alberta's chief electoral officer should never have issued the referendum petition. And quote, as a matter of logic and common sense, there can be no doubt that Alberta's secession from Canada will have an impact on Treaties 7 and 8, unquote. Before the premier's comments that we heard earlier, what did you make of what the judge said?
3: We argued those points. And those are exact same points that we view that it's going to bring harm to the First Nations that are going to be affected because of our Canadian constitutional protected rights under Section 35. And we argued that this whole movement was flawed because the failure and the duty to consult with us in regards to what it is that you're going to do if it's going to affect our way of life. And if you don't think separating from Canada is not going to affect our way of life, then where are you? Are you living on the moon or something?
2: Another chief, Chief Samuel Crowfoot from the Siksika First Nation, told our CBC News colleagues, you know, that, quote, we want to be part of improving Alberta, unquote. What would you rather be focused on? What would you be rather be discussing with the province?
3: I think at this point in time, you know, we talk about the NRTA, the Natural Resource Transfer Act, which is Alberta, along with Saskatchewan and Manitoba, say the resources belong to them. In reality, I think the message that they have to start promoting is that they're only managers of the natural resources because Canada is what you would say, the holders, and that the First Nations are still rights holders to the land and everything. And we have to sit down and consult and do what's right. Don't ever say ACFN is against development. We have agreements with every industry players. We've signed on to pipelines and everything. We have solar farms. We do everything. We do a lot of things for Albertans here in Canada. There's nothing that we are doing that's wrong. We're just living according to the rules that Canada and Alberta put against us. And it seems like every time when Alberta wins a court case against us, they celebrate and they praise the courts and everything. It's democratic process. But when the courts go against them, it's deemed undemocratic and the First Nations are at fault. That's totally rubbish.
2: Chief, I appreciate your time. Thank you for this.
3: Thank you.
0: Alan Adam is the chief of the Athabasca Chipewyan First Nation. We reached him in Fort Chipewyan, Alberta.

0: Usually researchers want to learn more about something they don't know much about, but for people who have fought for the protection of an uncontacted Indigenous community, not being able to learn anything more is actually cause for celebration. Recently, the Brazilian government began officially marking off the territory of the Kawahiva, a move to shield them from the outside world. The country's National Indigenous Peoples Foundation confirmed that some 1 million acres of land will be preserved. Sarah Schenker is the director of Survival Brazil, a human rights group that advocates for the protection of uncontacted communities. She has visited the edge of the Kawahiva's territory. We reached her today in London.
1: Sarah, you've been to this part of the Brazilian Amazon, to the edge of Kawahiva territory. What was that like? What does it look like?
2: Yeah, well, it's a really shocking place to be, because you approach the territory and you see, especially on the southern, southeastern, southwestern edges of the territory, so much destruction of that part of the Amazon rainforest. Lots of cattle ranches, lots of logging activity going on. And then you reach the border of the Kawahiva territory and suddenly you see this pocket of forest. And as you say, I've spent time on the border of the territory with the local government team, which is charged with protecting the territory. And it's a really difficult challenge, given how violent the area is and how desperate people are to get their hands on that territory and the natural resources that are still there.
1: It's been almost 30 years since the existence of this community was confirmed. What have those who are working to try to protect them been able to learn about them and how they've remained uncontacted for so long?
2: Well, we know that they are an uncontacted Indigenous people. They reject contact with outsiders. They're nomadic, they're hunter-gatherers, and they like fishing as well. We don't know exactly how many people there are, but it might be around about a few dozen. We know that they are almost definitely part of the Kawahib linguistic family. And we know that they're fighting for their survival. I mean, many people say that their nomadic lifestyle could well be a reaction to the massacres that they suffered in the past, because the Kawahiva who are there today are the survivors of decades of genocidal massacres. So, you know, they'll have seen all sorts of atrocities and tried to find ways to keep their families alive.
1: So now that we have this demarcation, 1 million acres, 400,000 hectares, what kind of power does that give federal agents to protect these Indigenous people? And what kind of protection does it actually offer now?
2: Well, it's such a crucial moment. Of course, this moment should have come many, many years ago, and survival and other organizations have been campaigning for this since the 1990s. But because of fierce political opposition, lots of politicians involved with local business and agribusiness, things have become stalled. But what we're seeing now is what we've been fighting for. It's a huge moment that there are people on the ground literally going around the edges of the territory and mapping out physically where the territory begins with these markers that they stick in the ground. Of course, those markers alone won't change anything, but what they represent is a big step in the demarcation process, the penultimate step. Once this process is complete, and it should take a couple of months probably, then it's the job of President Lula to sign a decree, which is the final step to confirm that this is Indigenous territory. And what we really need is for Lula to sign that by the end of this year, because it's election year in Brazil, so the future is uncertain.
1: Even if that is signed, I was going to ask about that, the election coming up, and whether you and your colleagues feel like you can really exhale in this moment, because there are also legal challenges to this, that upcoming election. You know, the son of former President Jair Bolsonaro is certainly a contender, and Bolsonaro was certainly not shy about his hostility to Indigenous communities in the country. So can you feel hopeful in this moment, or are you worried?
2: Well, we're hopeful that the territory will at least on paper have been completely declared and demarcated as indigenous territory. But of course, that's not the end of the story. And as we see with far too many other indigenous territories, which have been through this full process already in Brazil, that doesn't mean that all of a sudden everything's fine. It's just that one extra step that gives this extra bit of protection. There is already a government team on the ground which is responsible for keeping outsiders out and keeping illegal activity out, but we can't rely on that. As you say, politics is very unstable. If the Bolsonaro family wins the election, or any politicians which are anti-indigenous and racist, then that is bad news. And even with the Lula government, I mean, of course, the Lula government is a far cry from the previous Bolsonaro government, but that's not to say that everything's fine. There's still a huge amount of illegal activity in indigenous territories and indigenous people fighting to stop it.
1: There are some photographs of how the Kawahiva live their lives, the homes that they make. Can you give our listeners a sense of what that looks like?
2: Yes, there are some photos showing abandoned camps of the Kawahiva because they're nomadic. So they'll build their camps in the forest. And we can see in these photos that are taken by government agents during land monitoring expeditions, we can see hammocks that the Kawahiva have made out of fibers from plants and trees, and baskets that they've woven, presumably to carry food, etc. And we can see roofs that they've made to shelter from the rain while they sleep at night. There have been a few times where government agents have had chance encounters with the Kawahiva themselves, which obviously is a very risky moment. But during chance encounters, government agents have a couple of times filmed the Kawahiva. You can see some of that on our website, some of the footage. And the Kawahiva are walking through the forest. Clearly, you know, that's their place. And they have the right to remain there. And it's all of our duty to campaign and lobby the government to uphold that right, because the Kawahiva are uncontacted. So they can't do that sort of lobbying themselves.
1: Sarah, I'm glad we could speak. Thank you for this.
2: Thank you. Thanks very much, Neil.
0: Sarah Schenker is the director of Survival Brazil. She's in London.

0: What do humans and insects have in common? Not much, honestly. I mean, we tend to have a height advantage, but they're vastly superior in the number of legs department. But that's not to say that we have nothing in common. New research led by scientists at the University of Sydney suggests that insects feel pain. After mildly, very mildly, injuring crickets, the scientists observed them attending to their injured antennae like a dog nurses a wound. And that adds to a growing body of evidence suggesting felt experience may be far more widespread across the animal kingdom than we once thought. Thomas White is an evolutionary ecologist and entomologist and the first author on a new study published in the Proceedings of the Royal Society. We reached him in Sydney, Australia.
1: Tom, why is it, do you think, that most of us as humans don't really think about whether insects feel pain? And often I would imagine just assume that they don't feel pain at all.
2: Yeah, look, it's some combination of history and culture. And ultimately, I think part of it just comes down to they're not like us. So some time ago, it wasn't so long ago that we really just thought that humans were the only things that had feelings in this sort of a way. And that circle has gradually expanded. And I think now is the time when we're all the way down to insects.
1: I know you have a fondness for crickets, but you had to hurt them to do this research. And I'm wincing even as I say that. I know you didn't have to hurt them a lot, but what exactly did you do?
2: No, you're exactly right to highlight that tension. And it's kind of it's an awful part of this job. But look, we were as gentle as possible. So specifically in this experiment, we used a little hot probe that we applied to the antennae of the crickets that were in our treatment group. But we did some work beforehand, so before the main experiment, and we ramped up that heat. And so we made sure we could find a point that was uncomfortable but didn't cause any sort of lasting injury or lasting damage. So kind of like a pinch on a human, that's yeah. Painful, but it's recovering, very quickly.
1: And how long did you hold that pinch, if we put it that way?
2: Yeah, so it was 5 seconds. We were on the antennae, so yeah, enough to cause the kind of reaction that we were perhaps expecting. And then we also monitored them for the duration of the experiment, and all the crickets returned back to normal behaviors at the end of the experiment. And they also lived out their lives happily in our lab at the end of the experiment.
1: How long is the life cycle of a cricket anyway?
2: A few months as grown-ups, yeah.
1: So you watched their reactions in those moments. Your work suggests that those reactions suggest to you that they're feeling pain. What makes you come to that conclusion?
2: What we're really looking for are behaviors and reactions that go well beyond the kind of hardwired reflexive responses that we might expect and that typically, insects are thought to possess. In the case of the crickets, was a real focused attention on just the antennae that was harmed, and one that extended through time a lot. So a lot of attention, and one that lingered. So not just a kind of a snap reflex, like pulling your hand off a hot stove, but something that's more akin to that. You nurse your hand afterwards, and you run it under cold water, and that kind of a response.
1: And how long were they doing that?
2: So they would go for 4 or 5 minutes. So this is, it was a 5-second touch with this probe, 4 or 5 minutes afterwards. And then from there, they were back to sort of baseline behavior after that.
1: Well, I wondered why you chose crickets for this project. Our listeners may remember we've talked about bees, certainly on our show, playing with balls. There's other research out there as well. How did you land on crickets for this project?
2: So crickets, I think, were great for a couple of reasons. One is that they're a part of a very ancient group of insects. So these are one of the first groups of insects to have evolved. So if we do find these kinds of capacities, these feelings in our early insects, then it stands to reason that they may be present in the many millions more species that have come since. And the other one is that crickets are, they're kind of the dog or the cat or the cow of the animal world. So they're domesticated, essentially. These house crickets, we farm them in their hundreds of billions. We interact with them at a massive scale. So it's kind of a pressing question as to whether or not anything's going on the inside there.
1: They're also farmed for food, right? As an alternate food source. That's an idea that's been growing over the, last several years, certainly. What impact do you think this work might have on that? Or is that even a factor?
2: No, it's absolutely a factor. I think it's a quite a pressing factor. I mean, if we do find that really any living thing is capable of feeling pain or pleasure or living a better or a worse life, then that, I think, absolutely should change the kind of ethical responsibility we have toward them, in particular how we euthanize them, how we kill them at the end of their life. Currently, there's no regulation or there's very little thought as to what that might be like for the animal themselves.
1: What made you fall in love with insects in the first place? Was it a moment that you remember?
2: Oh, I don't think it was anything. It's kind of gone back a very long way for me. So I just was drawn to them, fascinated. They're just incredible diversity. You look them in the eyes and I don't know, they just captured my heart. And that's about all there was to it.
1: A lot of people are afraid to look them in the eye or even get close to them, as you know.
2: Try it.
1: Have a staring contest with a cricket? I don't know. But why do you think it is? I mean, are you sensing a shift more broadly that people are becoming more comfortable with insects or?
2: Yes, I absolutely. Like you say, even these conversations around, like, people really are increasingly mindful of how their little patch of their garden, for example, how they're treating it and whether they're going to reach for those sprays right off the bat or they'll try some other methods, you know, save the bees. Like, there's an increasing recognition of all the wonder and diversity just for its own sake and all the important jobs that these insects do just to keep the planet ticking along. They really are the little things that run the world.
1: Thomas, I appreciate this. Thank you.
2: No, it's a pleasure. Thank you so much.
0: Thomas White is an entomologist and associate professor at the University of Sydney. We reached him in Sydney, Australia.

0: Don DiGiacomo has a nickname. They call him Don the Barber. It's not that inventive a nickname. Don was a barber. He cut hair for 50 years, ran his own shop in Omaha, Nebraska for 30 of those years. So when his kids opened a bar in that same space, they decided to pay tribute to him by calling it the Barber Shop Blackstone. They even left the barber pole outside. That's fun, isn't it? Oh, you think that's fun? Huh, that's interesting. No, it's just interesting because it's not fun. It's disrespectful. And how dare you? Well, that's not me talking. It's the powerful cabal known as
1: the Nebraska Board of Barber Examiners.
0: In the world of barber examination in Nebraska, there's no more powerful entity than the Nebraska Board of Barber Examiners. You want to cut hair? You talk to the NBOBE. You want a barber pole? You want to use the word barbershop? You want one of those combs in a jar full of blue fluid? Well, you're going to have to deal with
1: the Nebraska Board of Barber Examiners.
0: Well, the board was extremely displeased by the bar's appropriation of the barber aesthetic. So the NBOBE insisted on taking a little off the front, namely the sign that used the words barbershop and the barber pole. It ordered them to be covered up. For now, the DiGiacomos have pointedly changed their sign to read the censored shop, and they argue that no one would mistake a barber-themed bar for a barber shop. As one of their lawyers told the Nebraska Examiner, quote, "People don't assume a pirate-themed bar is helmed by a licensed sea captain," unquote. So the owners are going to court to fight for the right to call their bar the Barbershop Blackstone. Yeah, they're actually taking on the Nebraska Board of Barber Examiners. Can you believe that? What courage, but what a risk. They're really running with scissors. Here's Kiwi Jr. with Only Here for a Haircut.

0: both sides back at the bargaining table?
1: Yeah, so what happened was we came back to the table and QP, who had been asking for nearly double what was already on the table and accepted by 28,000 other healthcare workers, came back to the table last Thursday and actually asked for more. Despite that, though, you know, we negotiated in good faith throughout the evening, and we listened to QP members' concerns about the lowest paid classifications, and we were willing to share what we could where we could come closer together, but our amended offer was not accepted by QP leadership, and of course we were pretty disappointed.
0: Minister Adams, given how things ended, how you left things, both sides, on Friday, when do you think realistically you'll be able to get back to the table?
1: What I had been maintaining all along is that there is a significant offer on the table. We've asked them to take it to their members to allow them to vote. QP Home Care took the deal to their members and they voted in favor of it a week ago. We're asking QP and Long-Term Care to allow their members to have that same opportunity to vote.
0: I spoke with Ty Lopi with QP, a member of QP, and the VP for young workers with the union. I mentioned what you've been asserting there in interviews and in statements about taking the offer to the membership. She said the membership is well aware of the offer on the table. She says the membership empowered negotiators to hammer out a deal to bring back to the membership for a vote. She also talked about what, even though she's not a negotiator, what she felt was happening at the table. Here's how she put it.
2: I'm not on the bargaining team, but from what I'm hearing, it's very a very one-sided conversation. There's no compromise, or I guess there's no negotiating. It's either you take everything or you take nothing. There's no give.
0: Minister, what would you say to that? She's saying it feels a lot like it's your way or the highway, that it's not actually a discussion where you can somehow eventually meet in the middle.
1: Well, that's not accurate. Not all QP members know what the offer is. We know that. We hear from them on a regular basis. QP in acute care accepted the deal. So that means there are some people out there who have got their retroactive pay. It's a pay raise of 12 to 24%. It's retroactive back to 2023, which means thousands of dollars, between $1,600 and $7,000 after taxes in retro pay.
0: Our guest was well aware of all of those details. I can say that to you. And she says that the rest of the membership knows that and knows what the details of the deal are. But I hear what you're saying. You see it from a different perspective. Listeners may not know, you have a bit of a background in this kind of work. You worked with seniors as a physiotherapist, as I understand it, before you went into politics. So you know the challenges, you know the importance of this kind of work. But What our guest was getting at is there seems to be a disconnect. She thinks that those in government, yourself included, are not understanding how vital this work is. So I asked Ty from QP what she would ask you if she was on this line with us today. And here's what she said.
2: I would ask if she genuinely cares about our seniors and our healthcare workers and long-term care workers, because as of right now, she's almost disrespectful to us and our seniors at this point. And it's very disheartening fighting against your government when they should be trying to improve everyone's lives.
0: What would you say to her, Minister?
1: I would certainly say to her and to all Nova Scotians, I'm a physiotherapist who started working with children with special needs when I was 12 years old. I've been doing this work for 50 years. And when I became Canada's first Minister of Seniors and Long-Term Care, the first thing we did was we offered the CCAs a 23% pay raise outside of bargaining, because the previous government had so short-staffed nursing homes that we inherited a system where 500 nursing home beds were closed. I have worked during the pandemic for 6 months as a physiotherapist when my nursing home lost their physiotherapist. I was already an MLA during that time, and I volunteered my time for 6 months working alongside these staff 7 years ago when staffing was at the lowest it's ever been. I have worked with all of these staff. They are my colleagues. They are my friends.
0: They don't feel, I hear what you're saying, Minister, but I wonder if clearly people don't feel valued and they don't

0: feel that they're being paid appropriately, and you're all very far apart. You know them, as you said, well, they're your former colleagues and friends. How do you come back together? Because families of those in that care want their support back.
1: Yeah. What I can tell all Nova Scotians, especially those who have loved ones in nursing homes, we have what's called an essential service agreement in place. And that ensures that it's an legal agreement between QP and the service provider that ensures that the essential services are being provided to their loved ones.
0: But they're not accepted. They say this deal isn't good enough for them. And having spoken to people on, in all aspects of this dispute now, including family members with loved ones in care at the start of the job action, a QP worker, and now you, Minister, everyone, well, the two sides of the bargaining table, both of you are saying all of the great things that you're doing or have done, but you're talking at each other, not with each other. So when you see the photographs from inside these long-term care homes, from, you know, including a woman we spoke with on our show, who it's a cheesies, a patty with some relish on it. I mean, that's jarring for anyone to see that's what people are being served. 9 days without a bath. Another woman telling Global News that there were two young women to take care of 18 staff members. I mean, you disagree, both sides disagree, but there's an urgency here, isn't there, to come to some sort of deal?
1: There is an absolute urgency. Anytime there's a disruption in the care of seniors, there's an urgency. And that's why there is an essential service agreement in place. And our message has been very clear. My priority is the protection of all seniors. And that's why any service, we meet with our service providers every single week and we have those conversations. They also send in a report to me every single day. The one thing that you've referenced that I want to highlight is this is a wage increase of between 12 to 24%. That's retroactive back to 2023. And almost 28,000 employees have already accepted this offer. The difference here is that QP and long-term care is not doing the same service to their members that QP in home care and QP in acute care did, which is to let them vote. And as someone who's worked in this sector for 43 years, I want QP to let the long-term care staff have the same opportunity that QP in home care and QP in acute care have, which is to vote on the offer.
0: Minister, I'm glad we could speak. I appreciate your time. Thank you.
1: Thank you very much.
2: Barbara Adams is Nova Scotia's Minister for Seniors and Long-Term Care. We reached her in Halifax. We asked QP to respond to her comments on putting the deal to a vote, and they provided this statement. Quote, standard collective agreement bargaining, as per federal regulations, stipulates that employer offers, whether government or not, are only brought to the membership at large when their duly elected bargaining committee and employer reach a deal. That has not happened here. The government has presented this offer at every striking local bargaining table and been rejected every time. That is their vote.

0: The number of Canadians being monitored after potentially being exposed to hantavirus is growing. Today, Canada's chief public health officer told reporters that local public health units are in the process of contacting 26 people who were on the same flight as a passenger with hantavirus. Dr. Joss Reimer said European officials had deemed these individuals no risk because of where they were sitting. Even so, Dr. Reimer said Canada was taking further steps to help ensure everyone's safety.
1: In Canada, we are taking a precautionary approach, and we have deemed them to be minimal or low risk as opposed to no risk. The provinces and territories, therefore, are undertaking the work to contact these 26 individuals and provide them with information and monitor them throughout this time. I would also like to flag that we do not have any evidence that shows that the virus can spread from asymptomatic people, and so there is no reason for us to be concerned about contacts of contacts at this time. So our concern rests with individuals who were exposed to a confirmed or probable case of hantavirus, not those who were contacts of contacts to the virus.
2: We'll go to Tashauna Reed from CBC.
3: You've just said that you will not be testing any asymptomatic individuals, but we are seeing a number of other countries with repatriated citizens doing testing. So just curious, will you test any of the identified contacts at any point, even if they are not symptomatic?
1: It's a great question because it's one that everybody around the world is struggling with, because the tests for hantavirus in asymptomatic people, the literature is not as well established as it is for many other more common infections. So we are bringing together an expert group to help inform us and give us some guidance on testing. At this point, we know that if anyone becomes symptomatic, we will absolutely be offering testing to those individuals. We may offer testing to asymptomatic people if, based on the information we gather from our international partners, from our expert group here on the ground, demonstrates that the benefits of the testing would outweigh the risks. And the risks that I see, the biggest risk, is the false reassurance that a negative result can provide if somebody is perhaps testing negative but later could go on to develop hantavirus. I don't want that individual to be taking their isolation requirements less seriously. So that's the balance that we're trying to strike in getting as much information as we can and is useful without giving people a false reassurance that might lead to unnecessary exposures.
0: That's Canada's chief public health officer, Dr. Joss Reimer, speaking to reporters today about hantavirus. 9 Canadians continue to self-isolate after being deemed high risk.

0: The characters in the new video game, The Caribou Trail, are entirely fictional, but their stories are not. The game is named after the caribou on the uniforms of over 1,000 men who left Newfoundland to fight for the British in 1915 during the First World War.
1: Home before the leaves fall, they said. In August of last year.
2: Please. Please.
0: The young men formed the Royal Newfoundland Regiment and joined the Anglo-French campaign in Turkey as Western forces sought to capture what is now Istanbul. Francis Rufiange is the creative director of the game, which launched today. We reached him in Montreal.
3: Francis, it's out in the world now, your creation. You've spent years on it. How does it feel in this moment?
4: It feels extremely exciting, a little bit nerve-wracking, I'm not going to lie. Seeing our game in the hands of players all over the world is quite a unique feeling. Hopefully everything is going smoothly for them. That's what we're looking for. So yeah, a little bit nerve-wracking.
3: Any feedback yet?
4: We've had some early reviews that are promising. People do seem to enjoy the story, especially. So that's a big win for us. This was the main pillar of our game is the narrative experience. So so far, so good.
3: And when you say the key is a narrative experience, describe for our listeners, maybe some who are not, many who are not gamers, what that means, what they would encounter if they have the Caribou Trail.
4: Yes. So our game is set during the First World War, but contrary to a lot of games in the genre, we are not a shooter game. This is a first-person narrative experience. So it's mainly about having conversations with other characters. And really just we put the players in the shoes of what it feels like to be a soldier that is sent to this disastrous front that is the Gallipoli Peninsula in 1915. So it's more about surviving with your companions than actually participating in like shooting missions that you would have in a traditional shooter.
3: And there are three characters in particular. What do you want our listeners to know about Gordon, Lonnie, and Fisher?
4: Yes, well, if your listeners are interested in playing the game, I would say feel free to discover them by yourself. But our main trio is quite an interesting cast that represents the experience of these young Newfoundlanders that were pretty much fishermen and other had very simple lives, not military people by any means. And they enlisted to participate in this newly formed regiment to fight in the war. So it's very much a group of naive young people that don't really know what they're in for, almost expecting this will be like a summer camp and they'll be back in a few months. So they're very lively characters. Gordo is sort of the charismatic, humorous leader of the group, doesn't take anything seriously, but has a soft heart of gold behind this image that he projects. Lonnie is the very sensitive guy, that whimsical guy that brings the love for folklore and love for home, brings it with him to the front. And Fisher is sort of the middle brother that keeps the peace between the two others. And that's the character that you are playing.
3: And when you were coming up with this idea, I mean, just to pick the Newfoundlanders at all in this particular battle, as important as it is historically, I wonder how you arrived at that decision, what your source material was. Had you been?
4: So, yes, this idea comes from our founder, Christopher Chansey, that has a distant relative, his great-uncle, that actually participated in the war. And when he learned of the story of the Newfoundland Regiment through this family connection, he realized that, well, this is a rather amazing story that not a lot of people are aware of. And it perfectly fit within the studio's mission to take some unknown sides of history, usually like the greater picture, the Great War, obviously everybody knows about it, but you don't know about this side of the story. So it really came through a family connection, and that just wonderfully fit with the studio's mission.
3: I was in Gallipoli, or Gelibolu as it's known in Turkish, for the centenary. I can't believe it's more than a decade ago now. It's quite breathtaking to be there at dawn and imagine all of those soldiers, not just the Newfoundlanders, of course, there. Have you had a chance to visit?
4: I have not, unfortunately. I would have loved to, definitely.
3: There's a plaque for the Newfoundlanders there, the cemetery as well. That's quite meaningful, I know, to relatives of those who lost their lives there. What do you hope people take away from experiencing a little bit of what those young soldiers experienced?
4: I hope that, well, first of all, it brings light to this amazing story, real story that took place of this. I mean, it's a great tragedy, to be honest. And I'm not spoiling the game or anything. I'm more talking about the war in general for the Newfoundland Regiment. It was extremely tragic. And I hope that people will connect to this history and learn more about the regiment. Obviously, they were in Canadian at the time, but now Newfoundland is part of Canada and it's part of our heritage. So I hope that people do get interested in the story of these Newfoundlanders as a whole. And then also in the times that we currently live in, I think to me, it felt important to have a game that wasn't about just shooting and you know, accomplishing objectives. Gallipoli is pretty much the opposite of that. And it's much more about connecting to the humans that are behind those wars and the cost of those wars.
3: Francis, I'm very glad we could speak. Thank you for this.
4: Well, thank you for having me.
0: Francis Ruffiange is the creative director of the new video game, The Caribou Trail. We reached him in Montreal.

0: Canada is getting another professional women's hockey team, and it's setting the stage for a new rivalry. Today, the PWHL officially introduced the new team in Hamilton, Ontario, a city about an hour's drive from Toronto that's well known for its love of the game and for producing some star players like the Vancouver Golden Eyes' Sarah Nurse. That legacy was not lost on young hockey players in the city who were there at the announcement today.
1: I'm Ivy Johnson. I play for the Stony Creek Sabres, and it's such an honor to stand up here and speak today. As a kid, I played hockey because I truly just loved the sport. I had no idea about the bigger picture. I played with the boys, and for every birthday, I would wish just to play in the NHL one day. Until my papa came up to me and told me about the professional women's hockey that is trying to start up. That day meant the world to me. Not only could I watch the best players compete, but now I could have a goal to strive for. Hockey has been a huge part of my life, my identity, and has shaped me into the person I am today. The culture and the community around women's sports is unlike any other. My best memories and closest friends have came from being around the rink, plus some of the hardest lessons I've had to learn have came through hockey. Being able to have a professional women's team this close to home is cherishable. It shows every young female athlete, that, like little me, that there is a pathway beyond the collegiate and junior level. Not only the competition that the Golden Horseshoe holds, but now there is a skill, passion, and desire that can be shown in the highest competitive region. Seeing the growth of the PWHL is exciting for young athletes. This is something that the city of Hamilton will cherish forever. I would like to thank the PWHL and the city of Hamilton for making this possible. We know rivalries are part of what makes hockey fun, and Hamilton is ready to bring that energy to the PWHL.
2: And to Toronto,
1: game on!
0: Young hockey players celebrating the PWHL's expansion to Hamilton and throwing some shade at the Toronto Scepters.

0: was a long, cold winter in Newfoundland and Labrador this year, but this week people got an icy surprise that warmed their hearts for once. On a recent night, Steve Shepherd took a photo of an iceberg off the coast of St. Anthony, and in doing so, he unwittingly captured the unique shape at its center.
1: The photograph was taken just off of what we call Fishing Point here in Newfoundland. It's on the marine charts, it's called Fox Point Light Station, but it's the end of town here in St. Anthony by the lighthouse. Probably one of my favorite things to shoot with my drone is icebergs, just because of the perspective that it gives you. I was out the other night at sunset, and there was an iceberg that was a little further out that I was hoping to get a shot of, but it was too far. So I decided to fly to the one that was a little closer. And when I got over the top of it, I realized that it had a perfectly shaped iceberg or a heart-shaped pool in the middle of the iceberg. So it was pretty cool. Like I said, from land, you couldn't tell that they had this heart-shaped pool in the middle. I was just lucky enough that I was, and I guess a little brave enough to fly the drone that far to have a look at it. And when I did, I was just got a pretty lucky shot.
2: Is there a lot of icebergs this year?
1: Yeah, there's quite a few, actually.
2: Like more than normal years, or how would you describe it?
1: Right now, like in this area, it's probably a normal year on the horizon. The horizon is littered with icebergs all over. I would think it's probably an above average year right now because we have icebergs everywhere. The East Coast, I know, has quite a few. Bonavista, Twillingate, all around the iceberg alley is pretty much full of icebergs right now.
0: Steve Shepherd is a photographer in St. Anthony, Newfoundland and Labrador. He was talking to the CBC's Leila Beaudoin. We're now at the end of As It Happens, the Midnight Edition. Coming up next on CBC Radio 1, the news.
3: As It Happens, the Midnight Edition will be back again for you tomorrow. I'm Neil Kirksall. Thanks for listening.
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2: From CBC News, the world is sour. I'm Neil Kumar. International trade and international relations are at the top of the U.S. president's agenda in China. The first day of Donald Trump's visit kicked off with a grand welcome. Smiles, handshakes, and military gun salutes, but no firm deals yet. Lisa Jing has more.
3: This honor, part of a carefully choreographed summit by Beijing as the leaders try to find common ground, perhaps indicative of Trump's weakened position heading into this visit. He only had praise for his counterpart.
4: We've gotten along. When there were difficulties, we worked it out.
3: However, at the state dinner, Xi stressed there's not much room for error. China-U.S. relations are the most important bilateral relationship in the world and must not be messed up, he said. Earlier, the day was focused on trade and tariffs, a success, said NVIDIA CEO Jensen Huang, part of Trump's entourage.
5: The meeting was incredible. President Xi was so gracious.
3: While no deals have been inked yet, the White House stated China expressed interest in buying more U.S. oil. And in a Fox News interview, Trump said this about the Chinese president.
4: He's going to order 200 jets, 200 big ones.
3: Lisa Sheng, CBC News, Toronto.
2: Ticket scalpers and resale websites like StubHub and SeatGeek are facing a crackdown in Ontario. The province is launching an initial blitz targeting online brokers as it moves to ban reselling event tickets above face value. Dave Seglins has more on the Ford government's efforts.
6: What he essentially is doing is eliminating at least 100 jobs here in Ontario.
7: Irv DeGusto says the Doug Ford government's new anti-scalping law will kill his livelihood. DeGusto is a ticket broker who's been buying and reselling tickets in Toronto for 40 years.
8: Are you a scalper?
6: No, we're brokers.
7: He says brokers have offices, pay taxes, and provide a valuable service to manage and resell unused seats. Provincial authorities this week are inspecting online brokers and ticketing sites to ensure they aren't reselling for more than their original prices. The Ontario minister responsible for the new law is Stephen Crawford.
9: They will still be charging a fee. Let me be very clear on that. Where they will not be making excessive profits is if you have a ticket for $200 and you're selling it for $5,000. Yeah, those days are over. Let me be very, very clear. Those days are over.
7: Dave Seglin, CBC News, Toronto.
2: They were offered a chance at the Canadian dream and a new life in Nova Scotia. But for more than a dozen refugees with approvals and visas in hand, that hope has been ripped away. Kill Hounsell reports.
10: I was very traumatized, even up to now I'm depressed.
11: Juma Asukulu Shaori applied to come to Canada under a federal program designed to help skilled displaced people find new homes while simultaneously addressing labor shortages in this country. He was approved and got a job offer with Northwood, a continuing care organization in Nova Scotia. Then in August 2025, Northwood pulled the offer, saying it was no longer in a position to proceed with the supports and positions necessary to welcome new staff. Northwood refused to answer questions about this, but in a statement, a spokesperson said the job offers were extended in good faith, but as the program's timeline extended, many of the roles were filled through local recruitment efforts.
12: This has just not been acceptable development.
11: Jennifer Wilson is with the global humanitarian organization Refuge Point. The federal government initially pledged to push these applications through within 6 months. It's now at a year and a half. Kayla Hounsell, CBC News, Halifax.
2: And Drake has made a surprise announcement. The Toronto rapper held an album release event at the CN Tower tonight, where he released not one, but three albums. Hundreds of fans gathered to watch the late show that showed frozen images of the CN Tower. Thousands of people also watched the live stream online. The new album titles are Iceman, Maid of Honor, and Habibi. And that is The World This Hour. For CBC News, I'm Neil Kumar.

0: Hi, I'm Saroja Coelho. You're listening to CBC Radio 1. And now, from the Public Radio Exchange, we bring you The World, a new magazine program featuring stories and music from around the globe.
1: World Cup soccer is coming to North America this summer when some host cities could see sweltering heat. It is a health concern for the players.
2: You're right in the middle of the sun, right in the middle of the day, expected to perform your best performance.
1: I'm Marco Werman.
3: And I'm Carolyn Beeler. Today, rising heat and elite sports. Also, an update from the front line between Russia and Ukraine, where the so-called gray zone is expanding.
4: It's difficult to make any significance. Both sides are now mostly trying to hold on.
1: Plus, war in the Middle East isn't just cutting off access to oil. Pistachios are also getting jammed up.
3: Plus,
5: it just felt like a golden ticket.
3: New eligibility rules for Canadian citizenship open the doors to more people.
1: All that and more today here on The World.
3: I'm Carolyn Beeler.
1: And I'm Marco Werman. Thank you for being here this Thursday.
3: Residents of Kyiv withstood one of the biggest Russian missile and drone attacks yet overnight. But today, all eyes are on the Donbas.
1: That's a region in eastern Ukraine, and it's not just a battlefield. It is the political and symbolic prize Russia wants to claim in its war against Ukraine. This time last year, Russia was making territorial gains in the Donbas. Now, though, some say the region is up for grabs. We begin today with Emil Kastelhelmi, a military analyst with the Finnish organization Blackbird. He's been closely tracking movement on the battlefield.
6: During the last few months, the Russian momentum has slowed down very significantly. This spring, the Russians have not achieved practically anything on the battlefield. It might sound like a big statement, but it is true. They are only making very small and gradual gains, only small tactical victories, but can't accumulate them into any larger success.
1: And which side is paying a higher cost at this point?
6: It's the Russians. The Russians are using so-called infantry-heavy tactics, which means that their casualty ratio is also high.
1: The Donbass frontline sounds like it's swarming with drones. Some have described the skies as saturated. What is it like for soldiers on both sides, where every move seems to be recorded from the sky?
6: One could describe the situation as a digital scanning of the battlefield. So it's a constant issue on the front. And because of this, there's this so-called gray zone, which has been expanding, in which neither side may not have firm control of the land. There may be intermingled troops in this gray zone, which is also described as an extended kill zone. So in this kind of battlefield environment, it's difficult to make any significant gains in a way or another.
1: I see that Russia has rolled out a new elite drone unit called Rubicon. What will that do?
6: Rubicon is described as an elite drone unit. However, singular units can't alter the general situation that much. They can make it really difficult for a defending Ukrainian unit at a certain location. But singular units, they are not wonder weapons either. Rubicon is good, but it's difficult to scale these kinds of elite units in a way that they could be effective at the whole front line at the same time, which would be needed in order to gain some more momentum.
1: So Ukraine has been hitting oil installations and other targets deep inside Russia. Are those strikes hitting Russia where it hurts most? Have they given Ukraine any significant advantage?
6: These strikes don't give them significant advantage on the front lines, of course. However, this is a way where Ukraine can hit Russia's economy. And the Ukrainians, of course, know that they are fighting a stronger enemy, which has more resources, more manpower. So they are trying to adapt to that. One thing that they are very heavily focusing at the moment is unmanned aerial vehicles, also unmanned ground vehicles, so ground drones, so to say. And the usage of these has also spiked during 2026.
1: So, Emil, earlier when I asked you which side is paying a higher cost, what are the numbers on the Russian side? Because we're hearing all kinds of crazy things.
6: Monthly, the Ukrainians are able to inflict roughly around 30,000 casualties against Russians.
1: 30,000 dead or 30,000 dead and injured?
6: That's a good clarification. So we're talking about 30,000 dead, injured, and missing in action. That's like a general ballpark. And at the moment, it seems that the Ukrainians have been able, during the last couple of years, also reduce their own casualties gradually.
1: So you said on the Russian side, 30,000 casualties every month. That includes injured and dead. What's the rate on the Ukrainian side?
6: Again, really difficult to say, but generally I'd estimate that the so-called exchange ratio is somewhere between like one Ukrainian dead for maybe three or four Russians. Generally, Ukraine doesn't, of course, naturally publish any of these numbers publicly.
1: Right. Totally understand that. Is the Kremlin meeting its recruiting targets?
6: Last year, it was able to meet the recruiting targets. But there are some indications at the moment that at least during the first months of 2026, there might have been some issues in meeting the recruitment targets. But we shouldn't expect the Russians to run out of manpower anytime soon.
1: What about Ukraine's ability to recruit? Because reports suggest it is facing high rates of desertion.
6: Yeah, Ukraine has a manpower issue and it faces a lot of desertion cases also at the moment. Ukraine has recognized also publicly that there is such a problem, and they're trying to work in making the conditions better for the individual soldiers so that they would not desert from their units. Many of the units are fighting understaffed, unfortunately, at the moment.
1: We're seeing in real time how much seems to depend on the seasons. With spring and summer, as you said, come these leaves on the trees, and that foliage means it's harder for Russia to accurately strike Ukrainian targets with these remote-controlled drones. This is when ground troops have to get reactivated on the front lines. At the same time, Russia is running out of live bodies to do that fighting. So what is going to happen?
6: Ukraine, they will be on the defensive. They may try smaller tactical counterattacks here and there, but generally the Russians will have enough manpower despite possible recruiting problems to continue these attacks, at least through the summer. But then it's difficult to say how the situation will change the next fall, because it's always difficult to do very long forecasts in this war.
1: In your opinion, Emil, what is the biggest misconception about this war now in its fifth year?
6: Even though the Ukrainians are the underdog here in this war, they have been doing relatively well, especially this year. I'm not sure if the general public has understood how little the Russians have actually advanced in 2026. That's something to observe in the future. Is Russia actually able to gain at least some momentum again, or will the summer offensive be an operational catastrophe? So it can look pretty bad for the Russians if they are not able to find new ways to gain success.
1: That was Finnish military analyst Emil Kastelhelmi with the organization Blackbird.
3: Public media in France is facing a battle similar to what public radio and TV faced in the U.S. last year. The charges in France are of overspending, misspending, favoritism, and left-wing political bias. A parliamentary report published these and other findings last week. The head of the committee of lawmakers that produced it is a member of a far-right party. Critics of the report are worried about the political motivations behind it. From Paris, John Lawrenson reports.
7: It all began with a secret recording in a Parisian cafe when two of France's most famous public radio journalist presenters were heard talking about the upcoming municipal elections with two prominent socialist politicians. One of them saying, in the manner of a character in a gangster movie, that they would do what was necessary in order to prevent the right-wing challenger from winning. In the wake of this, the public radio station France Inter suspended one of the journalists, who has since gone full-time with the left-wing daily newspaper Libération, and a 32-year-old right-wing MP called Charles Aloncle formed a parliamentary committee to investigate political bias and other alleged problems at France's extensive network of publicly funded broadcasters.
8: Quand vous avez 130 chaînes publiques de télévision et de radio,
7: when you have 130 public television and radio stations whose budgets amount to half of that of the Ministry of Culture, I certainly think it's possible to do better by using our resources more efficiently, said Alain Klein after the publication of the report, which follows 6 months of investigations by himself and cross-party colleagues that involved hearings with everyone who is anyone in French public broadcasting. The over 500-page report details examples of political bias, with some political commentators quite open about their left-wing political allegiances. It also found cases of conflict of interest, with a number of public broadcasting employees also heading private TV production companies that receive public commissions to make programmes. It found generous covering of public broadcaster employee expenses for everything from taxis to rooms in posh hotels in Cannes during the film festival. And it found that separate public TV channels and radio stations were often producing similar content, including a lot of programmes, game shows, for example, that the report says shouldn't be such an important part of public broadcasting output. The report's main solutions, bringing down the yearly cost from €4 billion to €3 billion by merging a number of TV channels and radio stations, cutting the number of game shows on public television, capping and restructuring the outsourcing of programme-making contracts, and bringing in political commentators from across the political spectrum. But the report has been contested by French politicians on the left and centre. Socialist MP Aïda Hadizadeh, who sat on the inquiry panel, said during the hearings that the process had been turned into a tribunal by politicians who wanted to kill public broadcasting. David Medioni, head of the media observatory of the left-wing think tank Jean Jaurès Foundation, called it politically motivated when speaking to France 24, the international news channel the Alain Klein report would like to see merge with the France Info news channel. One of the false ideas put about by extreme right media and politicians over the last 6 months, Medioni said, has been that French public broadcasting is particularly costly. In fact, the French pay €4.2 per person per month for public broadcasting, whereas the Germans pay 8.7 and the British 6.1. On the right, the report was greeted positively. Jean-Thomas Lesueur is Director General of a think tank called the Thomas More Institute. On the conservative and private Figaro newspaper's TV channel, he said the report was useful as it reminded us of what public broadcasting is for. The key thing, said Lesueur, is to remember that public service broadcasting exists to provide what the private sector doesn't. Culture, debates about politics and the big issues of the day, quality drama. When TV channels or radio stations are no different from private ones, one can legitimately ask whether funding them is worthwhile. The elephant in the room in this extremely heated debate about the future of public broadcasting in France is privatization. The report calls for the maintaining of public broadcasting. Indeed, it says these reforms are needed to assure its survival. But one of Charles Alang's far-right allies, it could be Jordan Bardella, it could be Marine Le Pen, are well-placed in the polls to win next year's presidential election, and both want France's government-owned TV and radio to be sold off. John Lawrenson, Paris.
3: That report came to us from Inside Europe, a podcast from our partners at DW.
1: There's an ever-growing understanding of how important weight training is for longevity, crucial for maintaining muscle mass and bone density. In the capital of Taiwan, many gyms are offering exercise regimes tailored precisely to the needs of older folks.
3: Chen Pauher is 89 and lives in one of those Taipei gyms. People were asking me, hey, Granny, can you lift 65 pounds? I would say, of course I can, no problem. Chen says people are often dubious, but she doesn't mind proving it. She deadlifted 65 pounds in a recent video from the Associated Press.
1: Chen Chen Wei Mei is also lifting weights in Taipei. She's 91, and she can lift 100 pounds.
9: So I like to jump on, it's like on Dubai.
1: She's motivated by love. She says it's her husband who asked her to train at the gym because he wants her to be strong long after he's gone.
3: You're listening to The World.

0: This is The World. I'm Carolyn Beeler. In North America, summer is on its way. Meteorologists predict it'll be a scorcher just in time for the World Cup. One in four of the tournament's games will likely be played in temperatures that exceed safety limits set by the Global Players Union. So say scientists with the World Weather Attribution Research Group. Union leadership expressed concern to Reuters about the risks athletes now face due to climate change. Madeline Orr is a professor of sport ecology at the University of Toronto and author of Warming Up, How Climate Change is Changing Sport. She told me to picture going for a run in the middle of a 90-degree day.
1: You know, when you exercise, you're producing heat in your body, right? You get warm, your cheeks go a little flushed. That's super normal. That's because your body is trying to release some of the heat that it's producing itself. Now, if there's not enough of a temperature gradient, so a difference between your core body temperature, which is elevated because you're exercising, and the environment around you, it gets hard to release that heat because it can't evaporate. It can't leave.
0: Makes sense. And
1: so what starts happening is pretty minor symptoms at first, but that can accelerate pretty quickly into catastrophic outcomes. That can be prevented in most cases by taking a break. Now, the question that people have for this summer is, FIFA have said they will implement breaks once the temperatures get into, you know, that 90-degree threshold, 87 to 90-degree threshold. Is it enough? That's the question.
0: Tell me more about the water breaks and any other policies that FIFA might be saying they're going to implement for this tournament.
1: Sure. So following last year's Club World Cup, which they billed pretty widely as the warm-up event, they announced that they were going to have water breaks, so hydration breaks, at the 20-minute mark in each half of the game. Now, from a health and safety standpoint, it's really, really important. It gives athletes the opportunity to get off the field, get some water, sit in a shaded tent, but it's probably not quite adequate because it's a one threshold solution, right? So if you get to 87 degrees, you're getting that water break. What if we're at 100 degrees? Like, we don't get more water breaks. Mm. The other piece of it is a water break is important. We know that it takes probably longer than that 3 minutes to do it effectively.
0: It's only 3 minutes long, these water breaks.
1: It's 3 minutes, right? So it's doable. And these athletes are acclimatized, but it's not enough at that 100-degree threshold or kind of in that environment.
0: You mentioned that players do get acclimatized to heat.
1: They do.
0: So is there a way that they could prepare their bodies to be okay in that 87 or 100-degree game?
1: They can. Yeah. Okay. So that's a really good question. There's a few kind of caveats to this. Athletes can acclimatize to conditions. It takes, in a best case scenario, 14 days to do a proper full acclimatization protocol in the conditions you're going to compete in. 7 days gets you most of the way there. So they will do that. Every team will do that. Some of them already are preparing for these conditions. Some of them live in places that kind of feel like that anyway. The challenge here becomes we have athletes and teams who are going to fly from location A to location B to location C for games, you know, a few days apart. And that's where things get really tricky is you're potentially trying to prepare for very different conditions in a place like Boston and then Atlanta and then Dallas or whatever, right?
0: Right. You have Vancouver to Miami. That's a pretty different climate.
1: Totally.
0: Can you tell me more about how a body acclimatizes to playing in that kind of heat? Like, what happens after athletes spend 14 days at 87 degrees or something like that? What actually happens within the body?
1: Yeah, good question. So the body's mechanism for releasing heat is to send blood to the skin. It's why you get flushed, right? Now, what the acclimatization allows you to do is to do that a little bit more effectively. And so it buys you a couple degrees wiggle room between when you would ordinarily feel symptoms and then when you will after acclimatization. The other thing it's going to do is it's going to produce they're accompanier cells, basically. They're going to protect the cells in your body that are insulating your main organs around your gut, around your intestines, called endothelial barriers. It's what keeps the stuff that needs to be in those toxins that are going to break down your food and take care of your digestive system. They need to be in your gut. They definitely do not need to be in your bloodstream. So when you have heat stroke, exertional heat stroke, the hypothesis around this, and it's been somewhat confirmed at this point, but we're still calling it the hypothesis, is that you're basically boiling from the inside. Your endothelial barriers starts to become less strong because your blood is being sent, instead of going to the gut, it's going to the skin to release heat. So your gut is starved of blood.
0: So if blood isn't being delivered to these protective endothelial cells, they get less good at doing their job. And then do you have like toxins you want in your organs coming out, circulating in your body?
1: Correct.
0: Is the impact then on the folks in the stands going to be similar?
1: Yeah, it's going to feel quite similar, but it's going to look actually quite different physiologically. So if a person's sitting in the stands and they're not exercising, the heat that they're getting and they're taking on is coming from the outside as opposed to inside out, right? And so the effect is going to actually be that their heart is overwhelmed by trying to pump too much blood. And so it's almost more of a heart attack situation than the leaky gut syndrome that we see with endothelial barriers falling apart.
0: You mentioned that a lot of these players do come from places where it is hot. I mean, why is there a particular concern about the World Cup if, you know, a lot of players come from places around the equator or other places where it does get hot and they likely play in these conditions already?
1: So actually, FIFA competitions have been following the same heat protocols for the last couple of years. So they actually haven't been playing when it gets really crazy hot. The challenge here for me is that we are asking them to perform at their very best in conditions that are not conducive to that. So players are a little bit slower. There's a little bit less running in those conditions. We know the ball moves faster. So that's a weird kind of wicked combo. It could mean that we see potentially higher scoring games. So the big thing is the competitiveness question. Like, can they play at their best in these conditions? And again, you're playing in different conditions every few days if you're jumping around the continent.
0: You know, we've been talking about the World Cup, but I would imagine that any kind of outdoor sport that gets played in the summer is facing the same challenges with increasing heat. Are there other adaptations we are seeing different sports bodies implement besides water breaks?
1: We are, yeah. So any followers of like Formula One will note that last year we started seeing, you know, heat vests for the drivers. In tennis, there's been heat breaks for a few years. They're actually ahead of the game. In most professional sports, they're following this very closely and have gotten very, very good at managing this. It's really more of a concern for me anyway at the younger levels. Like, what do kids see and then think is normal?
0: How much of this new attention on adaptations to heat is because it is getting warmer with climate change? And how much is it that exercise science is just advancing and we're learning more about the negative impacts of heat on the body?
1: Oh, it's both for sure. You know, people are more aware of climate change. They're more aware of heat. You know, the conditions that my parents would have played in as kids versus what I played in and then versus what my kids play in, they're different. So if we consider that people are more aware of that, but also that the science is better, you put those things together and it means we can have better solutions. We can be smart about this.
0: Madeline Orr is the author of Warming Up, How Climate Change is Changing Sport. She teaches sport ecology at the University of Toronto.
2: Still to come, there's a solar power revolution in Pakistan. We'll hear what's driving it. You're with The World.

0: This is The World. I'm Marco Werman. Pistachios are having a moment, you could say, a global moment. Production is booming, demand is rising, and so are prices. But now, because of the war, Iran, the world's second largest producer of pistachios, cannot get its product to market, including to Europe. So smaller producers such as Spain are stepping in. As The World's Jerry Haddon reports from Barcelona, it's not that simple.
1: Shop owner Xavi Garcia pulls a knife from his pocket, slices open a plastic bag, and pours a couple of pounds of organic, unshelled pistachios into a clear glass bin. This little seed, he says, commonly referred to as a nut, pays his rent. We've been seeing how our clients keep asking for more and more and more pistachios, he says. We sell it in bulk, and we have five main types: shelled, unshelled, natural, toasted, and toasted with salt. Garcia is showing me around his boutique set on a quiet street in an upscale Barcelona neighborhood. It's filled with clear bins of all manner of nuts, grains, pastas. But all the folks whose locally produced items I sell, they've jumped on the pistachio wagon. They're adding them to everything, he says, because it's what customers want. For example, this year the pistachio is making guest appearances in turrón and churros, two well-known Spanish treats. Garcia also sells a potent pistachio cream, like peanut butter, but electric green in color. I catch one customer, Miriam Fernandez, as she's leaving the shop. Pistachios, she says, yeah, I'm a fanatic.
2: Claro, mi marido es turco, con lo cual en Turquía se consume muchísimo.
1: Of course, she says, my husband is Turkish, and in Turkey they consume tons of pistachios. Turkey is the world's third largest producer of pistachios.
2: Es, aparte, nutricionalmente también es buenísimo.
1: Besides being nutritious, Fernandez says, they're delicious. Pistachios are packed with vitamins, fatty acids, and protein. And recently, people have been taking more notice, in large part because of this. It's a TikTok video seen 149.2 million times since 2025. In it, a young woman bites into some crunchy chocolate bars dripping with that green pistachio cream I mentioned. The chocolatier is a deluxe brand called Fixed Dessert, based in Dubai. Its sales have soared. Since then, industry experts say every chocolate maker wants in on the so-called Dubai chocolate trend, along with all the mom-and-pop pastry shops like those in Spain and others. Farmers can't keep up with demand, especially now that Iran's pistachios are stuck in Iran. California is the world's top producer with about a 60% market share. But a lot of smaller players like Spain are getting in on the global trend. Spanish production has jumped between 50 and 70% in recent years.
3: Y ahí hemos estimado que en España este año se han producido unas 11.000 toneladas de pistachos.
1: Ignacio Lobato is with Domo Pistachios and president of a cooperative representing hundreds of Spanish pistachio farmers. He says last year Spain produced 11,000 tons of pistachios. He says, though, that's peanuts next to Cali, Turkey, or Tehran.
3: Y solamente están en torno al 20% de las plantaciones en producción.
1: Only 20% of Spain's pistachio trees are productive at this point, he says. When they come online, we'll gain more and more market share. A pistachio tree usually takes 7 years to begin producing seeds or nuts. Lobato says there's such a dearth that he's optimistic even those planting pistachio saplings today will make money down the road. There's room in the market for everyone, he says. The day the Chinese and Indian markets really take off, between the two of them, he says, they'll consume all of today's current production. This all sounds rosy, but some worry too much of a good thing might produce, well, too much of that good thing. Luis Plaza is a spokesman for ADIPE, one of Spain's most important pistachio processing associations. He says ADIPE estimates that the pistachio craze could create a bubble within the next 2 years. Problem is, he says, that while small players like Spain are ramping up pistachio production, so is everyone else.
3: Claro, llegará un momento que cuando el producto...
1: The moment might arrive, Plaza says, when production is so high that the market just becomes saturated. Creating a nut glut would inevitably drive pistachio prices down, especially if promoters who've put the pistachio in the limelight start munching on something else. For The World, I'm Jerry Haddon, Barcelona.
4: In Pakistan, solar power is booming. The country generates almost 25% of its electricity from solar power. 5 years ago, it was only 2%. The surge is continuing to accelerate. We are looking into the why and how of that for today's installment of The Big Fix, our series on the most ambitious ways people are working to tackle the climate crisis. Naveed Arshad is the director of the Energy Institute at Lahore University of Management Sciences. He told me the overhaul started when two different but simultaneous events occurred. First, Russia invaded Ukraine, sending energy prices soaring.

0: anybody who's living and they can afford, they have solar panels already installed.
1: Interesting.
0: So I mean, just take a look at Google Maps and see any Pakistani city and you'll find a sea of solar panels.
1: That's interesting. I was in Lahore maybe, I don't know, 7-8 years ago, and that was definitely not the case then. So big change in a short period of time. Does having solar panels change anything else other than lowering the price for families? Like, does it prevent some intermittent blackouts or provide more reliable electricity?
0: Mostly people are doing it for the saving the energy costs. And in the rural areas, mostly for the main supply or the backup supply of the grid. But with this war, I think it is now becoming a more for stability thing also. I think in
1: the war in Iran.
0: Yes, yes. So people are installing batteries and maybe scaling up their solar installations. So for example, if somebody has a 10 kilowatt system, it's going to 15 kilowatt and adding batteries so that they have a 24-hour backup available in case there is power shortage. But then I think government has managed it. Now we don't have that that power outages, except in certain areas that are mostly rural areas in the country.
1: So Naveed, you have mentioned that these panels are being added to people's homes and are powering people's homes. It sounds like the electricity is not kind of fed back into the grid. That means this is a pretty big change in how electricity is generated and distributed in Pakistan, moving from these big power plants producing electricity by burning fossil fuels or via hydropower or nuclear to people generating power at their own homes. Has that caused any issues for the grid, or have there been any infrastructure updates needed?
0: So the grid is now starting to face challenges. I mean, it's also taken the grid and the government by surprise of how much solar panels were installed in the last 3 years. Just to give you a perspective, I think in the last 3 years, Pakistan has installed more solar panels than all African continent combined. There are 54 countries there. And the thing is that now solar is so ubiquitous that now people are pushing back on any change in the solar-related policies. And the government knows about it. So they're not stopping it, but they are kind of changing the policy so that whoever are connected to the grid should be connected at a fair price mechanism.
1: Naveed, it sounds like there's some pretty specific conditions in Pakistan that really have allowed this boom in solar to happen. So this electricity price surge, the devaluing of the currency that made electricity even more expensive. And then you had people who were already used to, you know, generating or storing some of the power in their own homes because of a weak grid. Are there lessons here that you think could be applied to other countries that want to see a big solar boom like Pakistan? Things that could be replicated about your country's experience?
0: Yeah, I think some cannot be replicated, but others can. So for example, in Pakistan, most of the rooftops are flat. So we don't have those curved rooftops. So that's why solar panel installation is easy. We have an army of solar installers available in Pakistan. You go to deep villages, deep rural areas, and you'll find a solar installer there. You will find solar panels there. And then the modularity of solar panels also played a role. I mean, people can install one panel to thousands of panels. I mean, any range can happen. And then the government at least did a catalyst in terms that it abolished duties and taxes, also given out loans at very subsidized rates, and also they have started solarization of their own buildings, so which actually triggered many installers and many companies to come into Pakistan, so many large orders that they're getting. So I think it all
1: juiced up the market with their own buildings.
0: Yes, yes, yes. And then the supply chain availability. There are hundreds of companies in Pakistan that are offering solar panels and other services. And let me tell you the most surprising part of all this. So Pakistan has been able to do this without getting any external financing. So it was all, you can say, savings of people or maybe loans from the banks. So this, I think, is a great thing that while we have all these solar panels, we did it all of our own.
1: I'm speaking with Naveed Arshad about the huge growth in solar in Pakistan. He directs the Energy Institute at Lahore University of Management Sciences. Naveed, this sounds like a huge success story, as you have said. Almost too good to be true. Are there any downsides, or is there anything on the horizon that has you worried about the continuation of this trend?
0: So I think the trend is continuing. The more troublesome thing is that we have invested a lot of money in our electricity grid in the past 10 years. Lots of new plants, new transmission lines. And I'm not sure what will happen to them. The worst case scenario is that

0: will be a stranded asset. Most of these assets will be stranded assets that probably will not be able to use in future. The best case scenario is that we can somehow marry the grid and solar panels in a more wise manner. But here is the problem. Because we have all these installation downside of the meter, we are in an uncharted territory. No country has been there before. So for us, I think it's very important to use it as an advantage rather than as a challenge, and somehow have a win-win situation for the grid as well as for the solar, so that the you can say the velocity of this solar panel installation should not be reduced in any way.
1: Pakistan also gets almost all of its solar panels from China. Is there concern about being so dependent on one country for this vital resource?
0: Yes and no. Because this is not in a commodity like fuel, which requires every time you need to have a new shipment of fuel. So if a solar panel is installed, I mean, its life is 15, 20 years. So it's a long-term, you can say, asset. And yes, it is a challenge because, unfortunately, there's only one country, China, that supplies solar panel in that quantity and at that price. To address that, the government is coming up with a solar panel policy where they are encouraging local companies to install solar panel factories and produce them here. How soon those factories will be set up and what will be the scale of that, that we'll see in the next few years.
1: Naveed Arshad directs the Energy Institute at Lahore University of Management Sciences.
2: If you can prove you have a Canadian ancestor, even going several generations back, you may now be eligible for Canadian citizenship. That is thanks to a new law passed in Ottawa that removes the one-generation limit on citizenship based on descent. As Maine Public's Ari Snyder reports, this has set off a scramble among people seeking a potential exit strategy from the U.S., especially in New England, where many families have roots north of the border.
3: Not in any particular order at the moment.
4: At the public library in the town of Washington, Sam is sifting through reams of documents tracing his lineage.
3: This is my great-grandfather's death certificate here. He died in Springfield, Massachusetts in the 1960s. So that's my actual Canadian ancestor right there.
4: Sam is a mariner and a farmer. He's also trans and asked that we use only his first name to protect his safety. He says he and his husband began having conversations a few years ago about possibly needing to leave the U.S., in response to rising anti-LGBTQ rhetoric and legislation.
3: But in the last probably 6 months to a year particularly, the conversations have been feeling a bit less abstract.
4: Sam says his family immigrated to the U.S. from Newfoundland around 1890, but he says the process of seeking Canadian citizenship had seemed daunting until the new eligibility rules.
3: It just felt like a golden ticket.
4: The change was sparked by a 2023 court ruling that Canada's one-generation limit on citizenship by ancestry was unconstitutional. In December, a new law extended citizenship to those born abroad who can show they have a Canadian parent, grandparent, or other parental link.
5: I found my grandfather's birth certificate on the Nova Scotia Archives site, so that kind of made it super easy for me.
4: Pam Barry Santos of Freeport says she and her teenage son got citizenship last year under an interim rule before the final law went into effect. Barry Santos recently took her son to visit a few colleges in Canada, and she's considering retiring there. But for now, her long-term plans are still up in the air.
5: So it's not like I got it and I'm like, I'm across the border like some people are. It's definitely on my radar, though.
4: Through the end of January, a spokesperson for Canada's immigration agency says that nearly 1,500 people have been confirmed as, quote, citizens by descent under the new act. The agency does not have an estimate of how many people are newly eligible, but an immigration lawyer in Vancouver says by some estimates it's in the millions, with a particularly high concentration in New England.
6: There was a study done that 20 to 30% of New Englanders are descendants of French Canadians.
4: Amandeep Hire says Canada has been restricting other pathways to citizenship, leading some immigrants and international students to question the fairness of who gets permanent status and who doesn't.
6: There are people here who have paid taxes in Canada, who lived in Canada. Why are they being excluded from any pathway to permanent residence?
4: One immediate consequence of the new law is a genealogical gold rush of people digging through census files, provincial archives, and baptismal records to prove their Canadian ancestry. Doug Cochran, a genealogist in Cape Breton, Nova Scotia, says he used to get about 10 family history research requests a month. Now,
7: I'm getting at least 5 to 6 per day.
4: Cochran says he's booked out 4 to 6 weeks, with the most urgent calls coming from LGBTQ Americans. He says he puts those requests at the top of the list.
7: Because people have a right to be who they are. And if they can't do it in their home country, well, come to Canada. We'll welcome you.
4: Sam, the Midcoast resident who's grappling with the question of his own long-term safety and belonging in the U.S. as a trans person, says the prospect of uprooting his life has brought up a range of emotions.
3: It's great if you want to leave home to seek opportunity elsewhere. I mean, that's how a lot of us got here in the first place, or at least our ancestors did. But it's another thing to leave because it's no longer the home that you thought you had.
4: For now, he's focused on the task at hand, collecting the final documents he needs to prove his Canadian citizenship. For The World, I'm Ari Snyder.
1: And back to the World Cup, we have more World Cup news for you today. Chris Martin of Coldplay made a big World Cup announcement today.
8: With Elmo.
9: This year, for the first time, there's a halftime show at the World Cup final.
10: What?
9: Yeah.
10: No, a halftime show?
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2: Yeah, Elmo has questions and is not alone.
1: The stars slated to perform at the final match in East Rutherford, New Jersey on July 19th include Madonna, Shakira, and BTS. Fans are ecstatic.
2: For purists, though, it's a tough pill to swallow. Halftime shows are for Super Bowls. The beautiful game is supposed to be enough without the bells and whistles.
1: Okay, but it is pretty beautiful how cross-generational that lineup is, Marco. Gen X, millennials, and Gen Z, we all get our headliners.
2: You are with The World.

0: This is The World. I'm Marco Werman. When the earliest humans began to migrate out of Africa, it did not take long before they ran into an ocean or a sea or a lake or a river. Thousands of years ago, large bodies of water were a monumental challenge for people to overcome. But for those who learned to thrive near them, they were a gift. National Geographic explorer Paul Salopek has been tracing the path of human migration out of Africa for the past 13 years. He joined me from Alaska's southern coast to talk about the role coastlines have played in that migration, starting with how he has been navigating the terrain.
1: Yeah, Marco, it's been amphibious. It's been walking very empty, wild beaches in southeast Alaska and then having to blow up a small boat called a pack raft that I carry in my backpack with has little kind of lightweight paddles. It's actually kind of mimics possibly early migrations.
0: You're carrying a boat in a backpack. I mean, that's probably not too similar to what people used to do to navigate the water.
1: Yeah, you know, they probably were using skin boats way up here in the far north, and then probably transitioned to wooden boats much further south. Yeah, but the modern technology allows these modern, you know, substances, plastics and whatnot.
0: Coastlines, I mean, they are so obvious. There's land, then land stops, and you face water. In your 13 years of doing this project, this is obviously not the first time you've encountered an ocean. What have you learned, though, about the importance of coastal ecology to early humans and humans today?
1: This whole walking project is an interesting kind of experiment in recreating this vast ancient dispersal that happened back in the Stone Age. And basically, it mimics, my experience mimics more or less what scientists have been telling us with the latest research is that human beings populated the planet often along the interface between land and sea. Basically, we kind of beachcombed our way across an unmapped world. And this has two advantages. One is you sort of have a direction to go in, right? You have a beach or you have a coastline.
0: Right.
1: That
0: follow
1: gives you directionality. Yeah, follow a line. And the beauty of it is that you have two ecosystems to harvest food from, right? So sometimes things wash up by the sea, or if you've developed hooks using seashells, you can fish. And when the sea doesn't give, you can pivot and turn inland. It's actually a very clever way to move through the world.
0: Yeah, and that coastal diet varies so much depending upon what coast you are on. In Alaska, what stood out for you in the nourishment that comes from the water?
1: Well, you know, I've got to admit, I'm mainly eating freeze-dried packaged foods. For me, I'm having to make kilometers every day and pausing to fish or to subsistence hunt, while it would be fascinating, is something I frankly don't have time for. But what I do see is a lot of the resources that ancient people used. There are tremendous shellfish beds along the rocky shores. And what's really fascinating is that archaeologists find these shell, what they call shell middens, basically feast sites where temporary camps or villages would gorge on shellfish. And you just find these big lenses, these big mounds of what they cooked, the shells or that are left. And they're all over the world along coastlines.
0: Wow, that's incredible. So I know you had the chance to speak with some local archaeologists in Alaska. Who did you meet, and what have you learned about the first humans to come from Asia over that land bridge to these waters you're paddling and moving through?
1: That's a really hot topic for research. It seems that the public is really excited, or at least interested or fascinated about the first Americans, quote unquote, right? The picture is quite complicated. There is no, at least at this stage in history, no very clear kind of single pulse. You know, back when you and I were in school, the prevailing theory was that people walked over the Bering land bridge, right? You know, Siberia and Alaska were joined, sea levels were down. Now they're finding sites way down in Chile that are 12 to 14,000 years old. And it's just simply too far south to have moved so quickly on foot. And now there are also maritime sites popping up right along coastlines. So evidence points to both. Some people traveled on foot when the glaciers melted and provided a corridor. Others traveled probably by skin boat. And what's fascinating, Marco, is they're finding kind of technological similarities between an ancient people that lived in what is today northern Japan, Hokkaido, and kind of the ancient people who left artifacts in what is today Alaska and northwest Canada.
0: Yeah, so that would seem to scan with maybe other stories you've heard about humans living this coastal lifestyle on other continents. I mean, did you sense a thread?
1: Yeah, absolutely. Absolutely. And again, it just makes sense. Like, think about it this way. Through this long period of time, tens of thousands of years, the sea levels rose and sank like a heartbeat due to glaciation. And we're talking very significant drops, more than 100 meters. If you have a continental shelf, as there is one up here in Alaska, the shoreline of today, what today's shoreline would have been, you know, kilometers into the ocean. And so a lot of these sites are probably underwater. And these kind of continental shelves provided basically a highway, a superhighway for migration. And this happened not just here in North America, but also way in, back in Africa where I started. There's a strait between the Red Sea and the Gulf of Aden called the Bab el-Mandeb that was probably a land bridge or at least a series of islands. So people island hopped also across shorelines.
0: You wrote for National Geographic how very early on in your walk, you and your guide in Djibouti encountered the Indian Ocean after 43 days into this global trek, and you stare at it for hours. Two questions that occurred to me. First of all, what was it about getting to the edge of land that felt so hypnotic?
1: You know, I think it's this the sense that I think everybody who goes to the beach, even for a holiday, for a weekend, to read a book under a beach umbrella or to go surfing or just to take a stroll at sunset, it's the sense of immense possibility, right? This immense horizon that just, you see the curvature of the earth, literally. And I spoke to a geneticist who decoded the DNA of Neanderthals. And he was joking with me, said, you know, when Neanderthals, they also walked the earth. And when they reached a shoreline, they either went left or right. But something about Homo sapiens is different. There's evidence that some Homo sapiens reached shoreline and instead of turning left or right, pushed some floating object into the surf. And they did it, you can imagine, for centuries, over many, many generations. And imagine how many never came back. But somebody reached an island, or somebody might have reached another continent across a narrow strait. And he said, that's what makes Homo sapiens special, is we're kind of crazy when we hit the beach.
0: Well, adjacent to that, part two of my question, what was the coastline that most tempted you to jump in and go swimming?
1: Well, that one particularly, the one on Djibouti, because we had just, my walking partners, my Ethiopian and Djiboutian walking partners, who were camel pastoralists, by the way, we had been walking through one of the hottest deserts in the world, the Afar Triangle, where the temperatures get just, they're just astronomical. So reaching a shoreline, and the water was nice and warm, we both took a long dip. I must say that our two cargo camels did not. They stood praising us skeptically from the shoreline.
0: National Geographic explorer Paul Salopek, thanks as always for sharing your stories. 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
1: Always a pleasure, Marco. Thank you.
0: You can follow Paul's journey online at outofedenwalk.nationalgeographic.org.
2: 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I'm Carolyn Buehler.
0: And I'm Marco Werman. 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
1: That was The World from PRX. 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
2: This is Asian View from NHK World Japan. I'm Raja Pradhan. A blast at a market in northwestern Pakistan has killed at least 9 people. 33 are reportedly wounded. Authorities say a motorcycle parked at a market in Khyber Pakhtunkhwa province exploded on Tuesday. The attack occurred days after another bombing in the province near the border with Afghanistan. A blast targeting a police station killed 15 officers on Saturday. The Pakistani government blamed Afghanistan-based extremists for the weekend attack. It delivered a strong protest to the Taliban, who control Afghanistan. A Taliban spokesperson rejected the accusation as baseless. Indian authorities have scrapped the results of a recent undergraduate college entrance exam and will hold a retest. The move comes amid suspicions questions were leaked. Around 2.2 million students sat for the exam on May 3rd for admission to undergraduate medical schools. Frustrated students demonstrated on Wednesday. Local media say police found questions circulating among test takers which matched actual exam questions. Japanese businesses have been mainly reporting strong profits for the last fiscal year. With earnings season in full swing, SMBC Nikko Securities looked at figures from more than 500 companies. The analysis found about 70% recorded profit growth. Strong demand for artificial intelligence and data centers boosted the electronics sector despite U.S. tariffs. Banks and securities firms benefited from higher stock prices and interest rates. But about 40% either expected earnings to drop this fiscal year or left their outlooks undecided due to the situation in the Middle East. This is NHK World Japan.
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11: From CBC News, the world is sour. I'm Neil Kumar. Mark Carney has announced big plans for Canada's electricity system. He wants to double the power available, saying it will boost jobs and lower energy bills. But as Kate McKenna tells us, it may come at the expense of Canada's climate change targets.
12: We will double our grid.
13: Prime Minister Mark Carney putting the focus on cleaner energy, announcing Ottawa's new national electricity strategy, saying Canada needs more electricity fast.
12: If we're too timid, Canadians will end up short of power, losing good jobs, and growing reliant on foreign suppliers.
13: He's proposing a $1 trillion investment to double the capacity of the electricity grid by 2050, as well as adjusting the clean electricity regulations to allow natural gas to play a bigger role.
14: It's a good day.
13: Mike Powell speaks for Electricity Canada, a trade association representing electricity companies. He says he's happy changes are coming to the regulations designed to push the sector towards becoming net zero by 2050.
14: What we saw today was a willingness from the government to reconsider those and focus on how do we make sure that we can have a system that is growing where it needs to.
13: But environmentalists warn updating the climate targets is more like admitting the government will likely fall short. Kate McKenna, CBC News, Ottawa.
11: Scientists say El Nino, the Pacific warming trend, will be back this year, starting in July and potentially lasting through November or December. But what's really worrying scientists is that climate change is creating a super El Nino. Nick Logan explains.
15: If an El Nino develops...
16: Climate scientists like Freddie Otto at Imperial College London are already concerned about an El Nino forming this year. Now they're watching to see whether a super El Nino event could supercharge extreme weather.
15: There's a serious risk that the effect of climate change and El Niño on extreme weather will result in unprecedented weather extremes.
16: El Niño is a natural phenomenon that occurs every few years when the water temperature in the Pacific Ocean along the equator between South America and Australia rises by at least half a degree above the long-term average. But this year, climate models suggest it could heat up by at least 2 degrees Celsius or even higher. That's what would make it a super El Niño. Kent Moore is a professor of atmospheric physics at the University of Toronto, and he says it's likely parts of Canada will experience a much warmer winter. Nick Logan, CBC News, Vancouver.
11: Honda is scrapping plans for a $15 billion electric vehicle complex in Ontario. The Japanese automaker had delayed that plan a year ago and has now announced it was suspended indefinitely. Peter Armstrong reports.
0: There's no way to sugarcoat this news. It's a blow. Just ask Greg Lason, the digital editor of Automotive News Canada.
17: It tells me that automakers invested a lot of time and a lot of money and a lot of electric vehicle plans, and they did not pan out.
0: The Honda retool in Alliston was heralded as a way for Canada to lead the way on EV adoption and investment. But the market just hasn't panned out the way it was expected. EV sales are still growing, just at a slower pace. But that's not the only factor. Automakers, including Honda, have lost billions of dollars due to U.S. tariffs. Flavio Volpe from the Automotive Parts Manufacturers Association says EV demand is soft, but uncertainty weighs over decisions like this as well.
18: It's a little bit of both. The target market for this plant is U.S. consumers.
0: Honda says this change will not impact current employment or production levels at its manufacturing plant in Alliston. Peter Armstrong, CBC News, Toronto.
11: In the Stanley Cup playoffs, the Montreal Canadiens have taken a 3-2 series lead against the Buffalo Sabres following a 6-3 win. Game 6 is on Saturday at 8 p.m. Eastern Time. And in the PWHL.
19: Just 2.5 minutes into overtime, it's all over. Montreal steals it. Abby Rock in overtime, her second of the game. 3-2, the final. One down, two to go for the Montreal Victoire.
11: The Montreal Victoire beat the Ottawa Charge 3-2 in Game 1 of the Walter Cup Final. Game 2 will take place on Saturday afternoon in Montreal. And that is The World This Hour. For CBC News, I'm Neil Kumar.
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20: Look, comedy roasts are not new, but in recent years, roasts have kind of become the big main event of comedy. Last weekend, Kevin Hart was the one being roasted, and all the stars turned out. Not only that, his roast was an arena event, live-streamed to millions of people on Netflix. I'm Alameen Abdul Mahmoud, and this is Commotion. And today on the podcast, what the roast of Kevin Hart tells us about comedy right now. I'm joined by two of my favorite comedy nerds. Ashley Ray is here. Matt Hart is here. Hello to both of you.
21: How's it going?
20: Nice to see you. Listen, we're going to get into the roast of Kevin Hart, but I just want to start by reminding folks that roasts, by their nature, are rude and spicy and kind of nasty sometimes. So some of the things said at that roast are going to come up in this conversation. Exercise caution if you're listening on the radio. That's a thing that you should know about. Ashley, before we actually get into the actual roast of Kevin Hart, I guess, like, let me ask you as a comedian, why would a comic want to subject themselves to, you know, all of their peers coming and saying, hey, here are all the ways that you might be a bad person?
22: To be selected for a roast, it is a major honor for a comedian. You know, the Friars Roast, they weren't televised. This was sort of an in-house thing amongst comics. If you go to the Comedy Store today, every Wednesday, they have a roast between, you know, local comics. It's a thing for us, you know, in the industry. It's a way of like showing your respect by making fun of someone and saying, we love you so much, you deserve to be roasted. So, you know, it's a sign you've made it. It's cool to also see the biggest names in comedy come out to talk about you. It's like, how famous are you? Like, who's big enough to come be with you? So it's a celebration of your career and, you know, who helped bring you up in this industry. It's a chance to, you know, call out your mentors. So it is a great celebration. Is Kevin Hart worthy of such a celebration? Another question, but it is a great honor.
20: Okay, I want to come back to that question because I think that is a big question in just a moment. Matt, as Ashley mentioned, like the roast used to be a sort of a private, exclusive thing. It was not a thing that you would get to sort of see broadcast, right? But then you kind of get into the 2000s, Comedy Central starts broadcasting these things and actually like basically packaging them into little TV specials.
2: Yeah.
20: And they become increasingly more and more popular. Cut to now, and you've got this thing live streamed from the Kia Forum in LA. It's a gigantic thing. Mm-hmm. It feels like you're watching a major sporting event. Absolutely. In a certain sense. How do you feel about the transition from like, this is a private, you know, small scale comic thing to I'm watching an arena roast.
2: Right. Well, yeah. You know, like Comedy Central definitely, set this up. So there was like a proof of concept here already. And your roasts have been going on forever. But the interesting thing is roasts used to be kind of when you said you're raunchy. Material,
20: yeah.
2: And it was private, so maybe not something you want televised. Now in 2026, it's kind of a contest of who can say the most outlandish thing. So it makes total sense that Netflix would just say, all right, well, let's just televise the things they're not supposed to be televising. And it's paid off. And they're, you know, Tom Brady was a big moment for them, the roast.
20: The roast
2: and,
20: of Tom Brady.
2: Yeah. And so I think they're just going to keep doing this indefinitely. You know what I mean? They can swap out the comedians, swap out the tone of the comedy, all that. It's a great formula. And like you said, it was like watching the big game.
20: I will say that Naeem Lynn, who's one of Kevin Hart's friends who no one else knows, I was on stage and he had this wonderful joke about this idea of, you know, Kevin Hart thought that Tom Brady's roast did 100 million viewers. And so Kevin Hart thinks that his will do 200 million viewers. Yeah. And Naeem Lynn's joke was like, he thinks he's bigger than Tom Brady.
2: Yeah.
20: Is just a mess to say. But those are also really genuinely wild numbers, Ashley. Like, I think like the idea of, I remember watching roast on Comedy Central, you kind of go, this is a thing that's programmed for like after midnight, you know? Like, it's not even like an 8 p.m. kind of event. It's like well later into the night kind of event. How has the Netflix involvement changed like the vibe of the roast, do you think?
22: I think making it live makes it more exciting. It's kind of more like a Super Bowl for comedy now. Stand-up is a live medium. You know, even when you do a special, you want to recreate that feeling of an audience being there with you. So I think it adds that extra energy back to everything. On Comedy Central, you knew that they were editing things. They have to care about standards and practices. Netflix, no. Like, you could see people in real time going, we're cutting that joke. Don't do it. Keep going. Like, it's too bad, actually. I'm reading the room. And to me, that's exciting as a comic, seeing that like live reaction. Yeah. So I think, you know, Netflix has set a tone also with this festival by bringing Louis C.K. back. They keep working with Dave Chappelle. So I think that also was Netflix saying, give us your raunchiest material. We don't mind. We aren't going to cancel you. We aren't that festival. And so I think, you know, they've come down on the side of, we believe in comics. We don't care about that woke stuff. We just like want the funny. And every comic there was happy to do that.
20: Oh, I will say that like genuinely my favorite part of the roast was every single time a comic would go, no, keep rolling the prompter. I can't do that joke. And like you kind of see them self-editing in real time or skipping a joke and be like, no, we're go back.
2: Yeah, bring that back.
20: We're in fact going to let ourselves.
22: We will do that.
20: We will do this joke.
2: Let's do both barrels this time. Yeah.
20: No, 100%.
2: Yeah.
20: Totally agree.
22: Which Draymond Green did a lot of, and Draymond kind of deserved it because he was getting booed all night. So he was like, I'm going to land all my hits.
20: They actually tried to skip a bunch of his jokes. He was like, no, we're not doing that. We are doing this joke. Okay, so Kevin Hart was the subject of this last week in roast. I just want to play you guys a bit of Jeff Ross, and he's laying into Kevin Hart for his, shall we say, less than spectacular box office record. Let's play it.
4: Kevin, I know your dad walked out on you, and then I went to see one of your movies, and then I walked out on you. Maybe you're spending too much time in the gym working out. It's arm day. It's leg day. When is it script day? Do you even read these pieces of shit before you say yes? Come on, spell Jumanji.
20: I'll get to both of you on this, but Ashley, Kevin Hart is obviously a popular actor and comedian, but very few people go, this guy is good. You know, these things, the movies that he puts out are unskippable box office gems. And also, he's someone with a history of like making some problematic remarks, particularly about gay people. Is there a dimension where you kind of look at this and go, I'd rather the roast go to someone else? Or do you kind of want to see someone like Kevin Hart go, no, he deserves it, and he's going to get what he deserves when he watches this thing?
22: I mean, as a comic, I was disappointed because I don't think that Kevin Hart is celebrated for his stand-up comedy. I don't think that people go, oh, yay, there's a new Kevin Hart special out. You know, his early ones were exciting. But, like, you know, I think people with a Dave Chappelle or Cat Williams, it's like talking like, oh, there's a new special for them. Oh, the surprise drop.
20: It's an emergency.
22: So,
20: yeah.
22: Like, oh, we got to see this. But, you know, I also understand that with Netflix as a joke festival, it was basically brought to you by Kevin Hart this year. Like, yeah. Heartbeat Entertainment was behind this festival. Another major part of the festival was Kevin's new show, Funny AF, which I am on. But, you know, was a huge part of it. They had two shows in the festival, and a huge thing of it was like, representing the new comics and having them come to everything. So I understand Netflix is like, we put money into Kevin Hart and we're going to get our money back. People will tune in. So I get it, you know? Yeah, but...
2: What a missed opportunity, though, to release this in a format of shorts only for Kevin Hart.
22: Yes. Makes
2: total sense.
20: Boo.
2: Yeah, there
20: but
2: you
20: also,
2: go.
20: At the same time,
2: I'm not the comedian here, right?
20: No, but here's the thing. It was short jokes all night.
2: Oh, yeah.
20: And honestly, I could have watched six more
2: same
20: hours
2: here.
20: Of them.
2: Same here.
20: And I say this because the special was 3 hours long. I was like, I don't think that's actually long enough of, you know, spending time with this. The host of the roast was another relatively controversial comic. It was this guy.
5: Now, Kevin, if you're thinking this is just going to be a bunch of jokes about you being short and annoying, that's true. We will be doing that. But we're also going to be talking about how you're a comedian, a star and an absentee father. We're all here to honor Kevin Hart. And what a better way to do that than to take a paycheck while pretending to have fun.
20: Okay, so that's the host of the roast. That was Shane Gillis. Shane Gillis is, of course, famously lost a gig on SNL because of racist comments that he made on a podcast. He's then since gone on to become one of the biggest names in comedy right now. Matt, what do you make of Shane Gillis hosting this roast?
2: I mean, I love Shane fully out there. I think he's amazing. And the reason why he's so affable and so likable, I think, is because he's like when you have your first blue collar job in Toronto, when you come here, like when I moved here, I worked with everyone, like Dominicans, you know, Sri Lankans, everybody. And everybody roasts each other about race, about all this stuff, and nobody's offended. Mm. You know what I mean? So, like, he's kind of taking that back, that, like, you know, warehouse humor back. And there's a lot of people that love that.
20: I mean, literally, his show is called Tires. It's
2: exactly
20: set in that universe.
2: Yeah, exactly. And he comes from a world, you know, of football, the army and stuff. So showing kind of weakness or being vulnerable is not huge in those places. So he kind of does that bullying comedy. But at the end of the day, I think he's one of those guys that we look back and say, you know, he was playing dumber than he is. You know what I mean?
20: There's a degree to which, like, I've seen comics and go, like, there's a meanness that is behind that joke. I don't sense that meanness when I watch Shane Gillis. I think he's trying to be a goof, sometimes successfully, sometimes unsuccessfully. But I think, like, that's the general energy that I get from him. Ashley, let me go to you. How did Shane do?
22: Like, I understand why people might not like Shane. I get why he was fired from SNL. But, like, the thing I can't stand is anyone who wants to say Shane Gillis is not a funny comic. He's hilarious. He knows what he's doing. Like, there's a reason they fired him from SNL and brought him back to host twice. Like, he's that good. So I think it's a bit unfair because he gets lumped in with the Joe Rogans and the Tony Hinchcliffes when he is so much better than them. He does stand by his morals in a way that they do not. He didn't go to Saudi Arabia. And some of his best jokes were making fun of the people who did that.
20: He did that a bunch at that roast.
22: A bunch. Like the being like, you know, because I support the firefighters on 9/11 and looking right at Pete, whose dad died on 9/11.
20: Dad died, yes.
22: Just absolutely good. So I do think he was a good pick in sort of bridging the black audience Kevin has and then, you know, people who love comedy and want to see Kevin Hart get made fun of.
20: I thought two moments that stuck out with for me from Shane Gillis's hosting. It's one of the early jokes that he had is like, hey, we're here to celebrate a night of black excellence and that's why I'm hosting. And it was like just a really perfectly kind of calibrated joke. Then he had this joke later that walked right up to the edge of the line, right? Which is like the, you know, he's going to do a bunch of Kevin Hart is short, how short is he jokes. And the joke that he delivered, Ashley, was the joke that Kevin Hart is so short, and the audience goes, how short is he? And then Shane Gillis with a deadpan face says Kevin Hart is so short, they had to lynch him from a bonsai tree. And honestly, like, the crowd begins to laugh, but then there's a thing that happens that I love, which is like, you're not sure whether you're allowed to laugh at a joke or not. And to me, like, what Shane Gillis is doing is, like, he learned from previous mistakes. Like there's an area of race jokes that's like, ah, please don't go in that direction. Then there's an area that's like, actually, like there is some comedy to be mined here. Did that joke work for you, Ashley, when he landed that joke? What was your reaction to that one?
22: It did work for me. And it's one of those jokes where you go, oh, that's horrible.
20: Yes.
22: And it's also like so obvious, but like the horribleness and obviousness makes it funny for the moment.
20: Yeah.
22: Like those are the sorts of jokes you're supposed to make at roast. You know, it's supposed to hit a little below the belt.
20: Yeah.
22: And I think that was one that's kind of funny because it's personal to Kevin versus some of the other jokes about race that were just, you know, Tony going, Cheryl Underwood is dark.
20: That was uncomfortable.
22: To me, boring. That's hack and boring. But
2: why wouldn't he triple down at this point? Like losing SNL was the best thing that happened to him, to Shane Gillis.
20: It's
2: like, I mean, his career is way higher than any Saturday Live star right now, right?
22: But also, so he would have been a one season SNL.
2: Yeah.
20: But he did the thing that I want comics to do, which is like to learn from the previous mistake and go, and not go, oh, I shouldn't touch this area at all. It's actually to go, like, how do I more expertly wade into
2: Absolutely.
20: It given the context?
2: Yeah.
20: Matt, I want to play one of your highlights of the night. Let's hear it right now.
6: You think he's loud in his movies? When we were f***ing, he was hollering and screaming and shaking. I said, will you shut the f*** up before somebody think I'm watching one of your movies?
20: Okay, we actually accidentally played the Cheryl Underwood clip, and I just absolutely delight in that clip. Cheryl Underwood killed it, absolutely killed it on that stage. I'm glad that you brought her up a little bit earlier. But actually, like the one of the highlights that you picked was you picked Lizzo, and let's actually find that clip. Let's hear that clip right now.
7: Kevin and I are both mocked for our size, and we share that pain. But I can lose weight. You can't get taller.
20: Okay, tell me what you loved about Lizzo on stage for that roast.
2: So I'm going to get roasted from my male friends here when I say Lizzo was very good. I know I'm not the intended audience for Lizzo, but and not really a fan. But she put on on a masterclass of just being cool with being made fun of and understanding these are not mean-spirited. Yeah. These are, and she's such an easy target. She's a bigger woman. She's heard it all before.
20: She made jokes about her body.
2: Absolutely.
20: Other people made jokes about her body on stage.
2: You saw Chelsea Handler and Tony Hinchcliffe get into it with each other, and they were actually upset. They were angry.
22: Yes.
2: Lizzo came out like a breath of fresh air and just walked out and just owned it all and said, that's what we're here for, to make fun of each other. And, you know, Cheryl Underwood did say at one point, she said, we roast because we love.
20: Yeah.
2: And that's what it comes down to. If someone's thinking about you and thinking about how mean they can be to you, they're thinking about you.
20: Yeah.
2: So it's not just a throwaway. If someone doesn't think about you, that's more offensive.
20: Ashley, what did you make of the Lizzo set? It was a brief but what did you make of it?
22: It was brief. I was just a bit disappointed because I was like, girl, you've performed together. Let's get tight. Like, you could just tell she was kind of laughing at herself a bit much.
2: Yeah.
22: And, her partner is a stand-up comedian, and he wrote on the special, Mike Wright. So, you know, she gets comedians. I think that's why she was so able to, like, laugh at herself, whereas Tony is going, why are people saying that about me? And it's like, bro, you know why people are saying that. So I love the energy she brought. I think she did sort of, even she started her set with a parade of short people dressed as Kevin in various movies, which to me was a little like, oh, that is, maybe I'm too woke for that.
20: All that.
22: I was like, I didn't know we were making jokes about short people in 2026 still. Like, okay.
20: But then she turned to Kevin and she said, you might get fired from the Lollipop Guild. And regrettably, that line did get me. Like, I think like that.
22: That was
20: a sort of a walk in the line of like, okay, that one I really did react to. I should say that we've been talking about the Kevin Hart roast, and Ashley Ray's here, and Matt Hart is here, and it's a little bit hard to describe to people the roast when they've not seen it. So it's a little bit like describing a party that you haven't attended. But also, at the same time, that party had a lot of things that happened there. And I want to get to the single defining moment of the roast, and it was this one.
21: Hello, Kevin.
23: Hello, Kat.
21: I'm surprised they invited me. That's how little star power you have. They had to start inviting your enemies. I said, I hate him. They said, come anyway.
20: I said I hate him. They said come anyway. Absolutely unbelievable. That's Kevin. That's Cat Williams on stage roasting Kevin Hart. And you can tell that there's like, that's not a joke. Like he kind of like meant, like there's a history there of these people don't get along. Ashley, do you want to just explain for those folks who are not familiar with that history, just what yes. that history is?
22: Yeah. Oh, Cat Williams, my king of comedy.
20: Yes.
22: Within black comedy, there has been a long-standing beef between Cat Williams and Kevin Hart. Cat Williams, he's been around longer. He was known as the original, like, high-energy, short black guy who, like, overacted on stage and made big faces. That was his thing. And then Kevin Hart came around, and the comparisons were immediate. You know, they were both short, both high energy, which that's, you know, really it, because Cat is actually funny. And, you know, Kevin, I think, was a bit like, okay, maybe I can't beat him in stand-up, but I can say yes to every role that Cat will say no to because I don't care about being in bad movies. So, you know, Kevin went that route and got very famous, and Cat kind of went another way where he was this very famous known comic but wasn't mainstream famous and yeah. was, you know, getting in legal issues and stuff. And now Cat, I think, is back kind of at the top of his game yes. and came back to say, let's look at how this worked out for you, Kevin. And maybe you have a lot of money, but we know you're empty on the inside. And also, I mean every word.
20: Yeah, there's
22: it was perfect.
20: There's a degree to which you listen to Cat Williams go like, oh, he means this stuff. Like he comes from the bottom of his heart. And, yes. and also, he's also happy and thrilled to have the moment and the platform to actually say that. I want to ask you guys about the ending of the exchange between the two of them. But Matt, let me just ask you, were you surprised to see Cat Williams there?
2: Yeah, I was, because I know that there's a bit of history there. I'm not as well versed in it, but I thought it was one of those things where, like, you know, in hip hop, if there's two white rappers, they always beef with each other.
20: They have to.
2: Because there can only be one. Yeah. I feel like that's the two of them with short comedians or something like that.
20: You know, like Cat Williams is turning up. Okay.
2: Yeah, exactly. Yeah. yeah. So yeah. it was great to see him there. And I mean, I'm just happy to see the beef get squashed. And I mean, yeah. it makes great TV, like these beefs. But if it's counterproductive to both of them, then, you know, you got to squash it.
20: Well, let me just play. Let's just hear a little bit of how that interaction ended. Let's play it right now.
21: Cat, we have an opportunity in real time. This is live television to put our f-ing beef behind us. I am offering you an olive branch of peace. I want to be a brother. I want to be a friend. Cat, I want to move on. Can we move on, man? Can we move on?
20: Ashley, I don't look at this video and go, those people have squashed it and they will never sort of no. be beefing ever again. But what was your reaction to that resolution there?
22: I felt like I could feel Cat Williams rolling his eyes in his mind and groaning as loud as he wanted, but he couldn't. And I think he just very quickly was like, you know what? I'm going to shake your hand, but I have not been paid to be here any more than I was. And he just walks off the stage. He doesn't even acknowledge what Kevin is saying. So to me, it wasn't really a let's squash the beef. And that was kind of Kevin's way of trying to save face and go, yeah, I know he meant all that stuff, but like, I'm cool with it. Like, I know you're all here to joke about me.
20: Yeah.
22: So, you know, and also in a roast, typically they end with people doing like Cheryl and going, we do it because we love. And, you know, at the end of the day, Kevin, thank you. And Cat didn't even do that at the end of his. It was just mean, mean, mean. Okay, I'm out.
20: It's like, I have mean things to say that I've been paid to say, and now I'm leaving. I completely agree with you. I don't get the sense of being like, oh, these guys are going to call each other on Tuesday. Like, I don't think that's how that resolves. I guess with a couple of minutes we have left here, Matt, the roast is supposed to be the sort of safe space for comedians mm-hmm. to just kind of like let loose without judgment. But when you kind of step out of this bubble and kind of look at the roast place in comedy in general, what do you think this roast tells us about like where comedy's at or maybe where it might be headed?
2: Well, I think that it's not really fair to say that this is a perfect snapshot of where everything is right now. I think the format of a roast isn't going anywhere.
20: Yeah.
2: I think what they're going to do is just swap out the kind of way the pendulum swings. So right now it's kind of going in the offensive Tony Hinchcliffe direction. In 10 years, it could be going another way. I always think about, you know, in the 90s or 2000s when I loved David Cross and Tim Heidecker.
20: Yeah.
2: Favorite comedians, right? Yeah. And now I find them unwatchable. They seem completely out of touch and like they've doubled down on their position. And I love personally being wrong and, you know, switching my opinion. Like I was saying about Lizzo, like I thought I had my mind made up. I do not.
20: Yeah.
2: You know what I mean? So I think that's what's going to change. You're just going to see whatever the comedy scene is swapped in and out. But this roasting thing, I hope they play with the idea, too, of what's to be expected there. And as long as the message is something my father used to always say to me as a kid, he would say, when your brother punches you, he's saying, I love you. And I used to say, well, my brother really loves me a lot because we fought like cats and dogs. But what he means there is, you know, there's nothing mean-spirited. And at the end of the day, you cat and Kevin it out. You hug it out. Even if it's performative for your parents.
20: Ashley, what about you? Last word to you, pal. What do you got?
22: Yeah, I agree. I think we're seeing that Kill Tony comic sort of thrive right now. But I do think there were liberal comics and gay comics who would have been happy to do this roast. I think it would have been great to get more gay comics making fun of Kevin and his homophobic comics comments. But, you know, sort of like Cheryl did with like the race jokes and, you know, making it more progressive than just, hey, you have dark skin. But I think Netflix knew this is what's going to get people to tune in. Tony Hinchcliffe, Shane Gillis, these are the names in comedy right now.
20: Yeah. Well, I really appreciate your time and your perspective. You guys have been wonderful. Thank you so much for being here.
2: Thank you.
20: Yes, of course.
22: Thank you.
20: Thank you. Thank you. Ashley Ray is a comedian, writer, and pop culture critic based in Los Angeles. She's in that new show that we mentioned earlier, Funny AF, on Netflix. Matt Hart is a Toronto media personality and leader of the band The Russian Futurists. He was with me right here in studio. And you can watch The Roast of Kevin Hart right now on Netflix.

That is brand new music from CBC Music's own Davnet Doyle, the great Davnet Doyle. That song is called Darlin'. She's got an EP in the works. It's called Bird in Flames. I truly cannot wait for that record to come out. In the meantime, that's it for the show today. My name is El Amin Abdul Mahmoud. This show is called Commotion. We'll be back tomorrow. We'd love to see you then. Have a great day.

0: That was Commotion. Coming up, it's In the Studio from the BBC. Conversations with some of the world's most creative minds.
1: Welcome to the documentary In the Studio from the BBC World Service. I am Frenny Joey. Last summer, I met the Kenyan artist Mika Obanda at his studio in the slums of Nairobi, where I saw the mosaics and drawings he was finishing off for an exhibition. He's been through a lot since then. I want to tell you about the challenges he's faced and how that has affected his work. But first, here's a reminder of the artwork he was making. With a surprising twist, his mosaics are not created using traditional tiles, but from something most of us throw away, eggshells.
2: Eggshells can do art, deep, very meaningful art.
1: For the past 6 years, he's been using these delicate shells, painstakingly placing the tiny pieces to create his vibrant, personal, and activist artworks.
2: When I'm using eggshells, I'm exploring color. Mosaic, I feel it's very personal to me. It made me find peace in the moment that I couldn't find peace.
1: Mika lives and works in Mukuru, a slum area in the south of Nairobi. Now, about 60% of the capital's population live in slums, and Mika's artworks often depict the experiences faced by the 700,000 people who call Mukuru home. It's crowded. It can be a difficult place to thrive in.
2: Mukuru inspires my work a lot. Like 90% of what I do is like inspired from here. When I speak about what I've gone through, all this is affecting me. That's what comes out in my work.
1: So I'm just taking a walk to Mika's studio in Mukuru. There are so many shops and children coming back from school, open air markets. Hello, Mika.
2: Hello, Frenny. How have you been?
1: I'm good.
2: Yeah, I'm happy to have you here, and I would like to show you the studio.
1: All right, let's go then. So all of your neighbors here, these are like their family houses, and your studio is the only house in this area that's like an office or a workplace.
2: Yeah. So this is my studio. This is where I create my work. It's a very hot space.
1: Yes, I'm sweating right now.
2: Yes.
1: This entire room is made of iron sheet. And because this room doesn't have a window, Mika has created sort of a window on the ceiling made from
2: transparent sheets.
1: On my left-hand side are sketches and the bucket of eggshells.
2: Yeah, the bucket of eggshells. This is like my... where I collect them and put them after they've dried, I put them here.
1: I can see some of the eggshells which you've already prepared are painted pink, purple, yellow, red, all sorts of colors.
2: Yes, before even starting to cut them, I usually paint them using acrylics with a very thick layer of paint. And then I mix it with wood glue to make it more stronger. So these are like my palettes.
1: Mika's using these palettes to create his latest artworks, a series of mosaics called Trying to Blossom, in which he's putting himself at the center of his works.
2: I've started with the first testers, which are going to give me a ground for the whole series. And then I make the pieces, the mosaics, very big artworks.
1: Do you have any reasons for choosing that particular theme?
2: Yeah, because I've grown in the slums here in Mukuru Koruben, where I'm trying to show trying to blossom in the midst of all these hardships, growing in the slum, police brutality, the government like misusing funds which are supposed to help people in a particular state or in a particular area. All those things, I want to address them, but now in a very creative way that is consumable by everyone. I want to go deep into the challenges that they face, trying to see that artist, everything that affects him as a Kenyan, as an African.
1: You scribbled some notes here, trying to blossom distribution plan one, the self-education and research, overlooking my younger self, I can believe, you'll watch this flourish, I love that. And you're sketching in chalk.
2: Yeah, and what I'm doing currently is like just small pieces, like just a test of waters on how far this series can go.
1: As I can see, you've pinned 11 testers on the wall. So like the third one here, I can see a sketch where there are four people sitting on the floor, and there are two stools. One of them is toppled over, and there's also a candle lit in the room.
2: It's titled Support System. That's me. She's sitting down. And then the family is like, yeah, that's the support system. So then the candle, like, showing the light is not enough.
1: Oh, so the candle features in a lot of the tester pieces that you have on the wall here.
2: Yeah. Because these are, like, showing, like, the very low moments of an artist moving to a new space where you don't know how it is. Most of the things are not clear.
1: And definitely a big part of your studio is the eggshell collection. So right in front of us, we have a bucket full of eggshells.
2: So this I collect from hotels in Nairobi. Every week I would go for them. Eggshells is like the major part of my studio.
1: The eggshells, when you get them, are they sometimes full of leftover egg yolk and egg white? Are they wet? Because the ones you have here look pretty clean and not smelly. I was expecting

0: have to know where I'm going to place them, because if it's a very large area, I'm going to cut them into very bigger shapes. So I am like taking the color brown. It's like next to orange.
1: And what you're working on now, according to your notebook, is number 7, which is entitled You'll Watch Me Flourishing.
0: So when I've made these kind of green trees and leaves with it, and then they are like, there's a crowd of people. The main character in the work who has like a coat which has leaves growing on him is trying to be honestly himself. And then everyone is like surprised and they're like looking, and even someone is like sniffing out the leaves that are growing from him, showing people that they'll watch you grow, they'll watch you flourish, they'll watch you be this person who they never thought you'll be. And I'm going to pick some eggshells and get the knife. So then I take a brush and some glue. I apply them at a particular place.
1: What do you use for your canvas?
0: I use wood, MDF boards, sometimes ply boards.
1: So this one, we are now on the face of the main character and you're applying the glue so you can be able to stick the sliced eggshells.
0: So I use now a bamboo skewer. It's like this stick, which is used for mostly food, mshikaki, that kind of thing.
1: Mshikaki is the Swahili word for skewers.
0: And I pick one like that.
1: So you apply a little bit of glue on the tip of the bamboo skewer, and then that glue enables you to pick the eggshell piece using the skewer, and then you stick it manually using your hands.
0: Yeah, or I can even, sometimes I don't even use my hand, I can just go it like that.
1: Mika, this is quite laborious, like sticking all these tiny pieces until you make an entire painting.
0: Yes, it's very therapeutic for me. I have a lot of racing thoughts, and the patience that comes with working with eggshells, I think it slows me down slowly by slowly until I finish the whole artwork. And it can take even 2 months, or maybe even there's an artwork which I did and it took 6 months.
1: All right, so I'll let you do the sticking as I watch you without distracting you, because you need to pay attention.
0: Yes. Sometimes I even realize that I place a particular very good color in a particular place without even knowing. So like it can get me to that place where I can be so in the moment to a point that I even forget I'm working. I just feel like I'm just having fun. And basically that's art. The brown has a lot of orange. That's why I mix it that way. Specifically for this person, you can see the others are like a bit pale. This one is popping out more because I'm like showing the main person in the artwork. I want him to be so visible in a way that no one can assume him.
1: So it's a mixture of colors, the ones that pop out and the ones that are quieter.
0: Yeah, basically that.
1: You know, one thing I've also noticed is that it ends up giving a rough texture.
0: Yes, and actually I love the texture.
1: So you feel the texture gives your work a bit more superiority or an edge?
0: Yeah, you know, in a way.
1: Well, that's your style. I noticed that your studio is in a place where the traffic noise can get very loud and your neighbors can be loud at times. Does that distract you?
0: Yeah, so sometimes it's like maybe that noise was meant to be there so that I create something. So I just accept that nature plays its part at times.
1: So now I'm just standing behind Mika and I'm giving him some quiet time so he can keep working on this. Quite a labor of love. And he's smiling.
0: So you can see the studio is so hot in a way that I have to put water in the glue so that it doesn't dry down, the glue doesn't dry.
1: The temperatures are going as high as 28 degrees Celsius, but that's not too hot for Nairobi. As he works, Mika tells me about his early life and his discovery of using eggshells for art.
0: I started getting into drugs. The teacher saw us, searched my bag. And my mom, she was like very mad at me. So I had to go to stay with my sister. So I was kicked out of school for, it was supposed to be 2 weeks, but I stayed out of school for 3 months. I had stayed with my sister. Her husband was very religious. I even got saved. I even became a...
1: You became a born-again Christian.
0: Yes.
1: Did that save you from the illegal stuff?
0: Yes, I think it did. Because from that time, I've never done it again. I told the teacher that I can't go back. I want to go to a new school to start over in a good way. Now, this new school had art as a lesson. Over and over, I would go to the art room window and then saw them using eggshells in mosaic. I loved what they were doing. after seeing that, I would go

0: back home, collect eggshells from the riverside and start doing mosaic over and over. I took the artwork that I did to that teacher, and then to my surprise, she loved it so much. Art helps me a lot to understand things. Everything else that's not concerned with art, I'm not doing.
1: You're listening to the documentary In the Studio from the BBC World Service, and I'm with the Kenyan artist Mika Obanda as he works on his eggshell mosaic series, Trying to Blossom. As well as working on his mosaics, Mika has an exhibition of his charcoal and pastel drawings happening next week, and his mother is on a mission to help him look his best.
0: That's my mom. Hello, mommy.
2: Hello.
0: Okay, Dangalia, I think we are interview.
1: Sorry, so that's your mom calling?
0: Yes.
1: Is it work related?
0: Yeah, it's work related because she's buying for me shoes for my exhibition. I'm getting very stylish, inspired by some Sauti Sol music.
1: And how Sauti Sol is a popular Kenyan music band. Looks like your mom is your wardrobe manager.
0: She's doing a lot of things. She's a tailor. Actually, I think most of my work is inspired by her also.
1: Mika has put the issue of femicide at the center of his works for this exhibition. It's a big ongoing problem in Kenya, which has included a nationwide march against the rising cases of violence against women. I can see it's a picture of a woman who is crouching on the ground and she looks afraid, and there's a crowd of people behind her.
0: Yeah, that's the whole concept, actually. It's called a toxic cult, addressing the toxic masculinity that's around. And also, like, the flag of the country, the Kenyan flag, is, like, falling on the ground. So it's, like, showing, like, if we keep abusing the woman, this means that the country's, like, falling.
1: I can also see you have a picture of a woman carrying a tray of eggs, or are those fruits? What are you using here, charcoal?
0: Yeah, that's charcoal. The piece itself, it's called Her Reality. So it's basically an artwork speaking about my mom, how it was when we were growing up in the slum. This is her being abused. She shows people this flower, that everything is fine, and she serves the men around her like nothing is wrong. So it's like addressing issues about femicide, like where does this thing come from? That's my mom.
1: Yeah.
0: Hello?
2: Hello.
0: Hello, is this Jenny Frazier?
1: So that's your mom calling again about the shoes. Give us an update.
0: So the shoes are not like the ones that I wanted.
1: So the picture she sent there, that's a blue boot, like gumboots you wear when you're gardening.
0: Yeah, I want something like this, something that has
1: a heel.
0: Yeah.
1: This is an important part of the exhibition, finding the right shoes. I'm peeping through to his phone. Wow, it's a similar one, but in white. Mika is very choosy when it comes to his shoes for the exhibition.
0: Hello, you're Pia Pana.
1: Oh, you just told your mom no. Yeah. Will she be heartbroken that you didn't like her choices?
0: No, she won't, because she's making for me the outfit for the show.
1: Oh, so she's still a big part of your costume design.
0: Yeah. She's making this very bell-bottom.
1: Yeah, like fashion from the 70s, from the 1970s.
0: Yeah, and also like a kimono.
1: Your mom wanted you to study business. How is art viewed in Kenya?
0: In Kenya, I think art is in its growing stages, and that's why I feel like it was hard for my mom to understand that someone can be an artist from the slum.
1: I leave Mika to prepare his work and find the right shoes, and return 3 months later to see how everything's going. I can see that he's finished the smaller eggshell mosaic templates and is now working on creating the larger versions of the works. He's also been expanding his studio, taking over the unit next door. Yeah, I can see it's almost double the size.
0: Yeah, I'm happy not to fill up the space.
1: A big change in the Trying to Blossom series is that Mika's decided that it's not just going to be the eggshell mosaics. He's also adding some big charcoal and pastel paintings to it as well.
0: I wanted Trying to Blossom series to be diverse, to have a variety of mediums.
1: So mosaics, paintings,
0: pastel drawings. I'm currently researching, doing these artworks which are about spirituality and how art is a ministry. With this, I'm going to showcase them in Kibera House of Friends Gallery.
1: I can see you have 6 sketches and one looks complete, but you haven't done it with the eggshells. This looks like chalk and pastel.
0: Yeah, I've done it with colored pastel.
1: Colored pastel. There's a person, as if they're floating in the air, and there's a crowd beneath them.
0: The artwork is called Sacrificial Lamb. The artist is like a sacrificial lamb because they hold nothing behind and they are free with what they express.
1: So you like experimenting with different materials. Huh? When you use charcoal, does it get your hands really dirty and black? Does it like get into your nails? Do you use the charcoal while wearing gloves?
0: Getting dirty in the studio is one of the things I think that inspires me. I don't know about other people, but for me, I think that in the studio, I think I have to really get messy.
1: Messy is creative.
0: Yeah, that's where I feel like I'm being creative. Like now I'm really making art.
1: It was wonderful to see how Mika's enthusiastic energy inspired his art. And I left him finishing off those last few pieces for the exhibition. But then, just a few weeks later, disaster struck.
0: Around midnight, I was going out to pour some water. Then when I saw some people coming from up here. So I was thinking maybe just something has happened and I went and slept. So then the next morning, my mom is calling me and telling me that everything has just been involved in the fire accident. I felt like all my effort, everything that I've been putting together to prepare me for the future and for my career has gone to nothing.
1: Sadly, Mika got the news that his studio, along with a number of neighboring homes, was destroyed in a fire. Fires are all too common in the slums of Nairobi, and he was keen to find out if any of his work could be saved.
0: I saw how everything is on the floor. I was crying, a lot of crying actually. Could not control it. Then my mom, my sister came, tried to hold me together. It was a feeling of numbness for a period of time. I remember I just thought that everything that I've ever worked on is gone and never come back again. After one day, I started calling a few people that are close or maybe that we had plans within the studio. And through those calls, I think that's where my courage came back again.
1: I'm very sorry to hear that. That must have been a very heartbreaking experience. Was everyone okay in the fire? Was anybody hurt?
0: No one was hurt, but the loss of belongings, loss of where to sleep, you know, that's a reality in the slum. It's something that they know happens over and over again.
1: It's devastating to hear that these fires are a common occurrence here. So after the fire that took down your studio, what happened next?
0: I remember I called a friend of mine called Rose. She's a publisher of the African Art News. So then she encouraged me to share that incident on my social platforms. And after sharing it online, I started getting support. People calling, people trying to check up on me. And through that, I got a residency in Kibera. So that was like some sense of hope. They wanted me to maybe repeat the pieces that I had made. I had to insist that I can't do that. It's not possible. I am an artist who lives mostly in the moment. I can't create something that is long gone. So I had to go back to the studio again and start afresh. People funded my stay in Kibera, buy materials for my art practice. Hey, builders, well, we're building the studio. Through that, that's where I really found like the real community. But again, I never chose to be born in Mukuru.
1: Because Mukuru is a neighborhood that's challenging to live in. There's a bit of crowding, a problem with garbage collection, the electricity supply isn't constant. There are just so many challenges that Mukuru residents face.
0: Yeah. And the support that I got, I didn't get it because like someone is like pitying me. Like I got it because people know the work that I do.
1: And I remember when you called me, it was sad to know what had happened to you, but at least we knew that you needed some help.
0: Yeah, talking about things I think is very helpful for a person. When you speak it out, that's where you actually get freedom. When you don't do that, you get locked into yourself and you forget there's a world out there waiting for you.
1: So we're here to see your new studio.
0: So it's the one with two windows and then planters hanging from the wire mesh to window.
1: All right. Have to go up the stairs?
0: Yeah.
1: Wow, this gives you a view of the area.
0: Yeah. Welcome.
1: Wow, this is much more spacious and much more natural light. and we get a cool breeze. The previous studio used to get a bit heated up in the sun.
0: Yeah, at time like now, it would have been like you'd be sweating.
1: Now here, you don't need any air conditioning. So right at the corner is the main artwork going on. Tell us about this, Mika. I can see it's still in black and white.
0: On every year, I've been making a self-portrait of myself. And this year, my theme is being untamed, living life as if you are free. So the portrait is taking some aspect of the studio. So having some plants, some brush, and me in my studio attire, actually, I would say. And then the chains that I have in my hand. Yes. So like just trying to capture aspects of me that make me feel untamed. This artwork, there was a lot of rubbing, a lot of starting and not completing. So, and then when I was like doing the last sketch, I got what I wanted and I was like, oh, this is actually a relief. I started feeling represented by that portrait.
1: So when I look at this portrait, I see a version of you that is more grown up, luxurious, and experiencing soft life.
0: Yeah, I think it has that. Thank you so much for that review.
1: There's just a lot of work you're doing here using chalk and pastel and your signature eggshells. You've already colored them pink, purple, yellow, green, all the colors of the rainbow.
0: Yeah, this time around I'm using eggshells in mosaic, trying to see how I've grown up. These are the most recent ones, yeah.
1: Are there also works you've done that's related to the fire incident that you've experienced?
0: Yeah. Specifically, there's this one. It's called The Pink Trauma. It's an eggshell mosaic artwork. It's still in progress. So it's showing me, and then there's like fire burning everything that I'm creating.
1: Oh, so there's pink flames.
0: Yeah, pink flames, and then there's a sticker there written crisis, and then he's still holding his flowers in his hands, you can see. All those things that he owned and he valued, like in a fire accident. So showing that even though there is trauma, there's still hope and vision that we will rise past all those things that are happening in life.
1: I noticed that in your new studio, plants have become a big addition. You have the snake plant down there in the corner, some succulents, and you have even a fresh peppermint. But the plants are also featuring a lot in your paintings. For example, the painting right in front of us, there are three women and there are two potted plants, and one of the plants is a climber that's growing all the way onto the beautiful woman's shoulder.
0: Yeah, the artwork itself is titled Ratio 3:1. It's a very dark painting. I was in a meeting last year when I was receiving my award for my work as an artist who makes artworks around women's rights. And when I was receiving this award, they mentioned the ratio of women being abused. Like every three women, there's one who is being abused.
1: So that's what you mean by the painting is dark, because actually the literal painting is done in very bright colors. There's bright green and pink and yellow. But the concept of women experiencing abuse is what you're referring to as dark.
0: Yeah, I wanted to show the dignity and the beauty that they possess, you know. How is that beauty linked to these abuses? It makes you think and maybe look at things differently.
1: Okay, so show us a bit more.
0: Slowly by slowly we get to a woodcut. So this I did with the help of my friend Sammy. So he helped me with some paint and some woodcut tools, and then I did a woodcut about peace and unity and all that.
1: Okay.
0: And then you have a plant, one of my babies. My favorite, actually. I love it so much. Wow. We are growing very well together. It has never disappointed me, and it keeps bringing new shoots all the time.
1: And your new studio has a great view of the outdoors.
0: At some point, we used to live in that field. Mm-hmm. And I remember at one point coming from school, and I was just thinking that one day I'll have a studio and I'll be looking at the whole slum from a very high point. So like, I have now a whole view of the slum. I can sit here and just meditate.
1: Actually, I just saw a really big pig running across the green open field.
0: Oh.
1: So the lucky pig might get featured in your next painting.
0: Probably. The small experiences bring the big visions to life.
1: You've been listening to the documentary In the Studio with the Kenyan artist Mika Obanda, proving that art and community can help rebuild a life. The program was presented by me, Franny Joey, and the producers were Andrea Kidd and Paula McGrath.
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4: From CBC News, the world is sour. I'm Neil Kumar. As Donald Trump heads into the final day of his trip to China, both he and President Xi Jinping are discussing a number of issues, including Iran and the Strait of Hormuz. President Trump says that they're both in agreement when it comes to Iran having a nuclear weapon.
5: We did discuss Iran. We feel very similar to Iran. We want that to end. We don't want them to have a nuclear weapon. We want the straits open. We're closing it now. They closed it, and we closed it on top of them. But we want the straits open, and we want them to get it ended.
4: The two leaders met at the Waldorf Zhongnanhai complex in Beijing as Trump wraps up his state visit to China. Ticket scalpers and resale websites like StubHub and SeatGeek are facing a crackdown in Ontario. The province is launching an initial blitz targeting online brokers as it moves to ban reselling event tickets above face value. Dave Seglins has more on the Ford government's efforts.
6: What he essentially is doing is eliminating at least 100 jobs here in Ontario.
7: Irv DeGusto says the Doug Ford government's new anti-scalping law will kill his livelihood. DeGusto is a ticket broker who's been buying and reselling tickets in Toronto for 40 years.
8: Are you a scalper?
6: No, we're brokers.
7: He says brokers have offices, pay taxes, and provide a valuable service to manage and resell unused seats. Provincial authorities this week are inspecting online brokers and ticketing sites to ensure they aren't reselling for more than their original prices. The Ontario minister responsible for the new law is Stephen Crawford.
9: They will still be charging a fee. Let me be very clear on that. Where they will not be making excessive profits is if you have a ticket for $200 and you're selling it for $5,000. Yeah, those days are over. Let me be very, very clear. Those days are over.
7: Dave Seglin, CBC News, Toronto.
4: They were offered a chance at the Canadian dream and a new life in Nova Scotia. But for more than a dozen refugees with approvals and visas in hand, that hope has been ripped away. Kayla Hounsell reports.
10: I was very traumatized. Even up to now, I'm depressed.
11: Juma Asukulu Shaori applied to come to Canada under a federal program designed to help skilled displaced people find new homes while simultaneously addressing labor shortages in this country. He was approved and got a job offer with Northwood, a continuing care organization in Nova Scotia. Then, in August 2025, Northwood pulled the offer, saying it was no longer in a position to proceed with the supports and positions necessary to welcome new staff. Northwood refused to answer questions about this, but in a statement, a spokesperson said the job offers were extended in good faith, but as the program's timeline extended, many of the roles were filled through local recruitment efforts.
12: This has just not been acceptable development.
11: Jennifer Wilson is with the global humanitarian organization Refuge Point. The federal government initially pledged to push these applications through within 6 months. It's now at a year and a half. Kayla Hounsell, CBC News, Halifax.
4: And Drake has made a surprise announcement.
13: Two cars in the back, two in the front, you know what I'm saying? They so down for me, got a point, you understand.
4: The Toronto rapper held an album release event at the CN Tower tonight, where he released not one, but three albums. Hundreds of fans gathered to watch the light show that showed frozen images of the CN Tower. Thousands of people also watched the live stream online. The new album titles are Iceman, Maid of Honor, and Habibi. In the PWHL, the Montreal Victoire took Game 1 of the Walter Cup Final, beating the Ottawa Charge 3-2. Game 2 is on Saturday afternoon in Montreal. And in the NHL playoffs,
14: they win with 6 on the board and head to Game 6 and a chance to claim a spot in the Eastern Conference Final.
4: It was all Montreal in Game 5 as the Canadiens have taken a 3-2 series lead against the Buffalo Sabres following a 6-3 win. Game 6 is set for Saturday night at 8 p.m. Eastern Time. And that is The World This Hour. For CBC News, I'm Neil Kumar.

0: You're listening to CBC Radio 1. I'm Saroja Coelho. Coming up next, it's The Health Report from Australia's Radio National.
1: Priya, I know that you're an active person.
2: Yes.
1: Do you see active person content online?
2: Active? I actually don't.
1: Huh.
2: Can I tell you why? Because I've actually set my social media feed to remove such content.
1: Oh, check you out.
2: Yeah.
1: Okay.
2: So I don't have any of the Fitspiration, Fitspo, Day on a Plate, anything that could potentially throw me off.
1: Yeah, right. Nice one. I don't get so much that either, but I've been getting a lot of old lady gains, which is the kind of Fitspo I'm keen on.
2: Can you explain that? What are we talking about?
1: We're talking about women in their 70s, 80s, 90s who are doing deadlifts, they're doing, I don't know, bicep curls,
2: They're building muscle.
1: They're building and maintaining muscle. That's the Fitspo that really inspires me.
2: And this is something we're talking about in the health report today, this kind of content, Fitspiration, Fitspo. Is it good? Is it bad? Is it somewhere in between?
1: That's coming up on the health report.
2: Coming into you from Wurundjeri land, I'm Priya Alexander.
1: And I'm Belinda Smith, filling in for Norman Swan, who's probably off on a beautiful holiday somewhere.
2: He is. He's sending me pictures, eating delicious things, yeah.
1: Rude.
2: Yeah. Also coming up on the show, urgent care clinics. The federal government has just announced a whole $1.8 billion is going to be invested, but is there evidence to actually show that they are effective?
1: And a group in Melbourne who are using viruses to try to treat antibiotic-resistant bacterial infections. And this is actually a really old technology that's come around anew.
2: And on What's That Rash? Contagious yawning. Yeah, if you do it now, Belle, I'll do one too.
1: I yawn when my cat yawns.
2: Oh, wow. Yeah. Okay. Animal to human transmission. The first thing in the news is good news because Australia has become the 30th country in the world to eliminate trachoma as a public health problem.
1: Oh, okay.
2: And this is big because trachoma is the leading infectious cause of blindness. So if people aren't aware of this, this is when you get infection with chlamydia, the bacteria chlamydia. You can get recurrent infections that impact the eye. And over time, it can actually lead to scarring. It can lead to the eyelashes growing quite differently. They can actually grow inward and then scratch the eyeball and cause scarring.
1: Wow.
2: So this has been a significant problem in Australia and particularly impacted First Nations communities. But the World Health Organization has just said that we have eliminated trachoma as a public health issue, which is really a success of an integrated public health response. This has been led by First Nations communities, by Aboriginal controlled health services, federal and state governments, and this is really what public health success looks like if everybody works together.
1: Mm. So trachoma, is that treated, if you treat the chlamydia underlying the condition, will the trachoma resolve itself?
2: So it's about reducing the risk of infection. So this can be spread from close contact with individuals, but also flies, Belle, that can take discharge or liquid from the eye or nasal discharge, and then they can actually spread the infection as well.
1: Oh!
2: So part of this has been improving hygiene, housing, crowding, sanitation, but also identifying people who are at high risk of this infection, treating them early and eradicating the infection. So this has been a multi-system response which has been successful.
1: Wow.
2: Yeah.
1: Fascinating.
2: It is wow, and it's good news. It's a good news story. From one infectious disease to another, Mpox.
1: Mm-hmm. Rears its head again.
2: It does. It does rear its head again. So people might remember there was a smaller outbreak in 2022 in Australia and a larger outbreak in 2024. But there's a study that's been published in eClinical Medicine, which has looked at, well, probably given us the first proper taste of how we're doing when it comes to vaccine coverage against Mpox.
1: Really? So even though Mpox has been around and rearing its head over the last few years, this is the first time we've got any real data on vaccination coverage?
2: Well, a lot of the data before has relied on community-based surveys.
1: Right.
2: So asking people, have you been vaccinated? How many doses of the vaccine have you had? This is a study that's actually relied on data from the Australian Immunisation Register and the National Notifiable Disease Surveillance System, and it's looked between 2022 and 2024. And it really gives a glimpse at how we're doing with vaccine coverage, remembering that there are some people who are at higher risk of MPOC. So,
3: sure.
2: So men who are bisexual, gay, men who have sex with other men, sex workers, there are certain people who are at higher risk. And the question is, how protected are these higher risk individuals when it comes to MPOX with vaccination? So the previous studies that have looked at this, which has relied on surveys, mm-hmm. had suggested that we were getting about 41 to 72% coverage.
1: That's quite a big range.
2: It is a big range. But what's perhaps devastating is that this particular study has suggested that our coverage amongst this broader population of gay, bisexual men who have sex with men could be as low as 9.6%.
1: Wow. Yeah. Okay. That is well, well below that range.
2: Yes. And the risk of that is, of course, how many missed opportunities are happening in sexual health consults with someone like me, your GP? Mm. Is it on our radar enough? Are we talking about it enough? Why aren't we vaccinating people? But also it leaves us at higher risk of another outbreak like what happened in 2024.
1: Yeah. And I guess the big infectious diseases story of the week has been hantavirus and the cruise ship, which has seen, as of this recording, three people have died. And a handful of others have been infected by this virus. And it's something that I had never heard of until last year, actually, when Gene Hackman's wife, she died of hantavirus.
2: I remember
1: this. In February.
2: Yeah, and I remember seeing the virus and going, I never encountered this in medical school.
1: No.
2: But that was the first time people went, if a rodent is infected, it could transmit to a human and the rodent as well.
1: That's right, exactly, yes. And now we're seeing human-to-human transmission of hantavirus. It's still pretty rare, but this particular strain of the virus that was found on MV Hondius, that cruise ship which is currently in the news, is an Andes version of the virus. So it's only found in the Andean part of South America. And not much was known about it until about 2018, when there was a few super spreader events in which people got sick and died from this particular virus. This virus is carried by long-tailed pygmy rice rats.
2: Okay.
1: Very interested in that. Yes. And the first patient in this cluster of cases went to a birthday party. They were there for 90 minutes. They had a fever, they had malaise, and they infected people there who then went on to infect more people.
2: That was in 2018.
1: That was 2018. So this is all reported in the New England Journal of Medicine in 2020. And what these epidemiologists discovered was there seems to be a short time of transmission for the Andes hantavirus. But
2: the period in which you're infective.
1: That's right, yes.
2: Okay.
1: But it takes a long time for symptoms to show. So back in 2018, some of these people that were infected at this birthday party didn't show symptoms for 2 to 3 weeks. And so this makes contact tracing extremely difficult. So that's why people are saying that people who are on the cruise ship need to be monitored for another 45 days or so to make sure that they don't fall unwell during that time.
2: I think there's a lot of anxiety. Mm-hmm. We've had a lot of people come up to us today saying, will you be covering this on the Health Report?
1: They sure have.
2: Because I think it's reminiscent of COVID and the pandemic. Mm-hmm. And at this stage, the World Health Organization are leading the public health response, but they've also said that the risk to the wider public remains low at this time and there's no cause for concern or travel restrictions. They have said that, the World Health Organization.
1: Okay.
2: I think what my brain immediately went to, Belle, is how did this even get onto the cruise ship?
1: Yeah.
2: And local authorities in Argentina have suggested that it's because this couple went bird watching in Argentina, have contracted it and then brought it onto the boat.
1: Mm.
2: And one of the couple has very tragically died. But, you know, I think this is a really unique entity. We've got a rare virus in very close confines.
1: Mm-hmm.
2: And there is a very aggressive public health response. So I think for, you know, this is a tragic situation for those on board. As you said, there's a long incubation period, but I think the risk to the wider public is low.
1: Okay, so I don't need to cancel my trip to Mexico later in the year?
2: No.
1: Great, okay, good.
2: I didn't even know you were going. You haven't told me. I'd like to come.
1: I'm letting you know.
2: On ABC Radio National, you're with the Health Report. So it is budget week. Everyone's talking about it, Belle.
1: Mm-hmm.
2: And we've just heard that the federal government are going to permanently embed these Medicare urgent care clinics into the health system.
1: Mm-hmm.
2: And they've committed to investing $1.8 billion over 5 years, mm-hmm. which is a lot of money. And I think people will know these clinics because they're the free bulk billing walk-in clinics that can you can see instead of an emergency department, ideally, for kind of low triage health problems. The question is there evidence that they actually work? And we are joined now by the Minister for Health, Mark Butler. Thank you for joining us.
3: My pleasure.
2: I guess the question is, though, Minister, you're investing a lot of money into these urgent care clinics, and this is all before the final report is coming out on their evaluation on how effective they are. Are we jumping the gun a bit here?
3: I don't think we are. The interim evaluations have demonstrated, I think, beyond any question that this model is an important addition to an otherwise terrific healthcare system that we have here. From the time that I announced this model a little over 4 years ago and the lead into the 2022 election, I've said this is in ways a missing piece of the jigsaw puzzle for Australia. It's a very common model in most other countries we compare ourselves to, long established in New Zealand, pretty prominent in the US, the UK, most European countries. So I think the interim evaluation demonstrates this is a really important addition to our healthcare system. I think what ongoing evaluations will show is some ideas about how we can tweak the model rather than whether or not we should have it.
2: I'm going to declare my conflict, Mark, which is that I am a practicing GP, so I am slightly conflicted here. But I think some people would argue that there is a real opportunity here to actually invest in primary care or general practice, which actually already delivers a lot of the care that urgent care clinics do. What's your response to that?
3: Well, my response to that is I see this very much as part of primary care. I very deliberately designed this model to build out of general practice. You know, I remember being a junior health minister 15 years ago when we were rolling out GP super clinics. And one of the criticisms we had from the general practice community there was that we were building effectively taxpayer-funded clinics to compete with existing practices in particular communities. So a big part of that lesson for me meant that what we've done in communities is gone out to existing general practices and said, do you want to take your practice to a new level? We'll provide you some additional funding. Obviously, you'll be able to continue to bill Medicare. And that's the way we've done it. 135, seem to be 137 established general practices have said, we want to take our practice to a new level. I don't see this in any way as disconnected from primary care. It's been very, very successful.
2: Well, there is a slight issue with continuity of care, this potential that you're seeing different clinicians, which can really impact care. What's the solution to that? Because I know there's the suggestion of potentially national standards of care that are being introduced, perhaps run by the Royal Australian College of GPs, but is there a plan to actually address continuity specifically?
3: Yeah, I very much want to see much better performance on continuity than those early evaluations show. I mean, you've got to remember this is still not really even 3 years old, this model. And over time, I think you'll see improvements in this area alongside the improvements we're making to our digital health system, including My Health Record. I want to see really quite seamless continuity between an urgent care clinic. If someone goes there, often that's on the weekend, it's after hours. It's when the general practice that they would usually go to is not available. I want to make sure that there is a quick referral back, that their existing doctor is able to see very clearly what happened at the urgent care clinic and do any follow-up care. I hear all the time a very good connection between an urgent care clinic in a community and the general practice that the patient ordinarily goes to. And I'm hearing more and more strong support for general practices in a community that's serviced by urgent care clinics. The other point I'd make about that question, Priya, is that the alternative for so many of these patients to going to an urgent care clinic is not seeing their usual general practitioner, they tell us. About half of the people who are going through these clinics are saying they otherwise would have gone to a hospital emergency department. So that really is often the comparator we should be looking at.
2: I agree that the intention is to reduce the burden on ED presentations, which I see the intention of it, and I think a lot of people do.
3: Well, it's an intention. It's not the whole intention. It's certainly an important part of the reasoning, though.
2: I just wonder, though, because the same interim report that we keep mentioning has shown that the cost of a presentation at an urgent care clinic is $246.50. That's per presentation. Whereas if someone came and saw me in the clinic for the same thing, a finger fracture or a low triage problem that they can see me for instead of the emergency department, if I spend less than 20 minutes with them, the government, the federal government or the taxpayer contributes around $42 to the consult. It's a very big discrepancy in price. Isn't there an argument for investing in primary care instead and really incentivising GPs to open their clinic doors after hours, provide the urgent care that they're trained to deliver, as opposed to doing this really costly investment and a separate entity entirely?
3: Well, the problem with that comparison, Priya, first of all, is that these consults are bulk billed. So $42 is not a bulk billed consult, as you know. The other problem with the comparison, as I said, is that so many of these patients say that they otherwise would have gone to a hospital ED. You know, about a third of these consultations, 30% of the consultations at urgent care clinics are happening on the weekend. Another 25% or so are happening after hours when most practices are not open. So really, I think some of these comparisons that this is just standard general practice work, which is generally open during the day, Monday to Friday. There's some exceptions to that, obviously. Are just not the proper comparisons, I don't think.
1: Minister, I was interested in the $1.8 billion figure. How was that calculated?
3: It was calculated on the operating cost and our assumptions around Medicare billing in those practices, in those clinics. That's a process that you know, is a pretty standard process for our budget preparation in a portfolio that is many, many, many hundreds of billions of dollars over the course of the 5 years we've talked about.
1: The Medical Research Future Fund, are there any plans to lift the cap from $650 million to the $1 billion disbursement per year?
3: Well, budget hasn't been delivered yet, so I'm not in a position to comment on anything other than the announcements that have already been made before budget.
1: Minister for Health, Mark Butler.
2: On ABC Radio National, you're with the Health Report.
1: Priya, would you consider yourself chronically online?
2: Oh, chronically. Well, I do find social media addictive. I'm going to acknowledge that. And so I do have to consciously put it away. Yes. Chronically online, no.
1: Okay. So your concerted effort to not be so chronically online.
2: Yes.
1: I'm much the same because I feel like I get served up the same things over and over and over again by the algorithm. And one of those things is Fitspiration.
2: Yes.
1: It thinks I love it. I don't. But, you know, I'm sort of sick of seeing people showing how they lost a bunch of weight and gained this, you know, ripping, muscly bod. And there's always slogans like, strong as the new skinny.
2: Yeah.
1: Is there a dark side to all this Fitspo content?
2: I think yes. As a clinician, I certainly see the dark side. But there's someone who's actually looked into this and researched the topic, Valerie Groost, who's a PhD candidate at Northwestern University and lead author of this paper. And she joins us now. Thanks for coming onto the Health Report, Valerie.
4: Yes, thank you so much for having me. I really appreciate it. Excited to talk to you guys about this topic.
2: What's the deal then, Valerie? Is this Fitspo Fitspiration content, is it all good, all bad? Is it somewhere in between?
4: Yeah, that's a great question. I think that's, you know, as you guys were mentioning just now, it's such a pressing topic that, you know, has been a conversation since the start of, you know, pro-eating disorder sites online where Fitspiration originally, you know, started becoming part of mainstream. And then, you know, it came onto social media as we know it today, very aesthetic, glamorized bodies that, you know, not only promote that thin ideal of beauty, but now there's a really intense added layer, as you were mentioning, right? That toned, fit body that people are now striving to achieve. So something that is so interesting about Fitspiration is that it taps into that innate human, you know, desire to not only be part of this atmosphere of body ideals, but then there's an added layer to it with fitness, which, you know, goes at your self-efficacy and, you know, is it within your means to work out that much? Is it within your genetic composition to achieve such a body standard? And I think, you know, through this research that we've done, you know, consistently we find that there's negative effects associated to exposure, direct exposure to these images.
1: Yeah, you did a deep dive, a meta-analysis of a whole bunch of studies. Can you just dig into what you found? specifically?
4: So our study finds that exposure to fitspiration content leads to very negative outcomes consistently. So it truly paints this dire picture because it not only affects people's self-esteem, negative affect, even reduces positive affect. It also taps into, you know, increased motivations to diet and to exercise and, you know, overarchingly very negative for your body image. So we see across the board and through this meta-analysis, it allows us to paint a really interesting picture of what this landscape looks like. And again, right from very brief exposures, I believe on average it was about 10 to 27 images that they were exposed to. So imagine we consume that in about a minute. Maybe, right, as we're scrolling through social media.
2: I just wonder, a lot of the content, and you alluded to this before, it sells a bit of a lie, doesn't it? It says if you do this stuff, if you look, if you eat this way, if you move your body in this manner, you'll look like the person in the content. But you've just alluded before to the fact that there are lots of things that impact weight and weight regulation, genetic factors, socioeconomic, there's a lot to this. Is this content really selling a lie? And is it harmful also because it gets people to go to really extreme either restriction in their diet or extreme physical activity to try and reach and meet this body ideal they're being sold?
4: Actually, how fitspiration originated, it was intended, like very explicitly leading people to develop eating disorders and engage in very extreme forms of exercise in order to achieve such standards. But now we see that very deeply ingrained in the imagery itself. So that is the really intense part, especially depending on the circles within social media that this content is circulating, whether the messaging is more explicit or not, and how intense those body portrayals are. And I think the true danger of it, if we want to call it a danger or, you know, preoccupation with engaging with this content, is that it truly taps into something deeply human, right? That desire to improve ourselves. And at its core, it speaks to motivation, aspiration, and that drive to be a better version of who we are. And that's a very powerful emotional hook, right? That's why this content resonates so widely. But what is really interesting and specifically how this navigates on social media is that fitspiration doesn't just encourage that self-improvement, right? It's tied to that pursuit of the very specific, often very narrow ideal of what health and success should look like, especially as it taps into, you know, that aspirational lifestyle of, you know, fitness ingrained within your life. So often it does encourage that extreme diet, extreme exercise measures to achieve such ideals, right? Which can feel motivating and that's, you know, rooted in those appearance standards, but it doesn't truly reflect the picture of well-being.
1: And of course, now we live in an era where you can generate images with AI or change the images that you're creating with AI to create an even more ideal body, which is even more unrealistic because it's not real. So in your meta-analysis, you looked at a whole bunch of studies, and a lot of these studies use self-reported data. How do these negative effects like low self-esteem translate into real-world problems?
4: Yeah, absolutely. So these studies were actually experimental studies. So it was participants being brought into a lab and they were, you know, exposed to these images, whether it was over a period of time or a specific number of images that they were, you know, engaging with and seeing. And what makes this so interesting is that it paints a picture of the immediacy of exposure and engagement with this content. And I think you mentioned that at the start, you know, we usually think that, you know, algorithms are feeding us this kind of content and we're generally just being exposed to this, which is very true, right? But there's a really interesting role of the user, which, you know, is being captured and also, you know, current research we're conducting as a follow-up to this study, exactly what you're mentioning, right? Okay, now we know the effects of this. Where do we go from here?
2: Do we have a sense, Valerie, of who is most impacted negatively by this kind of content? So are people of different ages, ethnic backgrounds, gender backgrounds, is everyone hit the same or are more people vulnerable than others?
4: Yeah, that's a really important question. And something that was really interesting about this paper is that it draws on data from multiple countries, and the samples themselves, you know, incorporated both men, women, and other key demographic factors. But it's interesting that such factors are reported inconsistently. And because of that, we didn't see clear differences across demographic groups in terms of responses, largely due to those gaps in the data. But it doesn't mean that those differences don't exist, right? And in many ways, it is one of the most important takeaways from this study, that we need more inclusive and diverse research to understand how Fitzpatrick impacts different populations as people are maturing and understanding how engaging with this content is impacting their well-being. They take different measures, whether that is, you know, blocking certain types of content, trying to curate their media environments a little bit more. But it takes a long process of self-discovery and self-understanding, which is a really important component of such work.
1: Is there an onus on the platforms themselves to also limit this content?
4: Yeah, so that is really interesting. So now, well, you know, through the evolution of Fitzpatrick, it was banned from different platforms that it was on. So when it was really big on websites and blogs, you know, they were being censored because they were promoting people to develop and sustain eating disorders. As they evolved from, you know, the web now more into Tumblr, Pinterest, there were blocks that were put on certain words, either Fitzpatrick or some of the quotes, right? Like you mentioned, stronger, you know, nothing tastes as good as skinny feels, things like that were banned. Now on social media, when you even, you know, even if it's Google, if you Google Fitzpatrick or if you search on Instagram Fitzpatrick, particularly Instagram, if you search Fitzpatrick, there's a screen that comes up that says, are you sure that you want to engage with this type of content? Wow. Are you sure you want to watch this? Because research has shown that it has negative effects on your mental health, and it makes you click a button to say, yes, I'm sure I want to see this. And still it limits the kind of, you know, images that it shows you or the type of content that it shows you. And more people are, you know, going away from using the hashtag Fitzpatrick into fitness motivation to avoid such limits on visibility. So it's really interesting.
2: It's the same
4: because
2: stuff
4: now
2: packaged
4: we have,
2: differently.
4: Exactly. Yeah. Packaged differently. And now we see it in health ads. We see it to, you know, even promote fitness, promote different brands, products, et cetera. So it's very pervasive in what we're seeing on a daily basis, even if it's not labeled as Fitzpatrick.
2: That's Valerie Groost, who is a PhD candidate at Northwestern University.
1: And this is the Health Report on ABC Radio National. Antibiotic-resistant bacteria, big problem in hospitals, not just outside of Australia, but also within Australia. A recent report showed that antimicrobial resistance is on the rise, an extra 25% of reports in 2023 and 2024. So things are not turning around in that space. But, you know, short of coming up with more antibiotics, researchers are also looking at other avenues to control these resistant bacteria. And one promising therapy is called bacteriophage therapy. These are viruses that don't infect human cells, but they infect bacteria and they kill them when they do it. So I popped off to the Alfred Hospital in Melbourne to speak to Fernando Gordillo Altamirano and Anton Peleg. They both work there at VicPhage, which is part of the Alfred Hospital and Monash University. And using bacteriophages, these viruses, to kill bacteria, this is not a new concept.
5: Yeah, this has been a concept that's been around for nearly over 100 years now. And it all started way back in thinking about how people who were around river water and consuming river water were getting better from gastrointestinal infections. And when they started to understand what's in that river water, that's where they identified these small viruses, which later were then called bacteriophage. What has happened, though, is that discovery of antibiotics, traditional antibiotics, which were very scalable, easy to produce, had great spectrum of activity against a wide range of bacteria, had good shelf life and could be distributed across the world. Once that all happened, the interest in research and development in bacteriophage therapy really went away. But with the advent of now resistance to all of these traditional antibiotics, there's huge interest now in rediscovering how we use phage, how it can be clinically applied, how we can produce it at larger scale, how we can get good broad spectrum activity against a range of bacteria, and really starting to rediscover some of those aspects that maybe we thought we would have done 60, 70, 80 years ago, but it's all happening now.
1: Well, let's talk about the first patient that was treated here at Vic Phage. That was in 2022. Why did he come in for phage therapy?
5: He came in to phage therapy because he had a highly resistant bacterial infection that was firstly impacting his lungs. He had a chronic lung condition called cystic fibrosis, and he had recurrent lung infections. Initially, this bacteria was actually quite susceptible to traditional antibiotics, but because of the recurrent infections and the repeated episodes of treatment with antibiotics, it became more and more resistant. And actually, even more concerning, rather than just causing infection in his lungs, it also got into his bloodstream.
1: What was the bacterium that was causing the issue?
6: It is called Bordetella bronchialis. And when Anton first told me, hey, can you maybe find a phage against this bacterium? I had to do a quick Google search about the bacterial species because I hadn't heard of it. It's a very, very obscure pathogen.
1: And so you were tasked with finding a bacteriophage that could infect this fairly uncommon bacterium. How do you go about finding that phage?
6: Well, one of the cool things is that phages are actually everywhere, right? And one of the best reservoirs to hunt for phages is sewage water. And that is because you will find phages where bacteria live. Remember that phages live or prey on bacteria. So we use sewage. And it's literally about, you know, using the bacterial species as sort of like bait to fish for the phage that you need or to hunt for the phage that you need. So that's what I did over and over and over and over again. It in fact took me a few weeks to find a phage that was active against this species. When I first saw evidence of a phage on my plates in the lab, I literally jumped with joy. I was so excited. It was an incredible feeling. And I was only able to find one phage. With phage therapy, it's ideal to actually use a phage cocktail. So two or more phages. But in this one, I was only able to find the one.
1: So once the phage fishing expedition was successful, then how do you administer

0: there and destroy the bacterium? Is that how it works?
1: Yes, absolutely. And well, you use the term hunters, and it's a really accurate term. There's this metaphor, you know, if we say that antibiotics are like bombs because they indiscriminately will kill all bacteria, well, the pathogens and the quote unquote good bacteria in the body, phages are like snipers. They are very, very specific. So they will hunt around the body specifically for the bacteria that they know they can kill. In this case, the Bordetella bronchialis.
0: So your first patient, he underwent the intravenous administration of phage therapy, and the first few days seemed pretty promising. And then what happened?
1: Over the course of the treatment, we were monitoring, you know, what's happening to the infection. Is it going up? Is it going down? And up until day 8, we were really excited. Bacteria that had been living in the patient's blood had disappeared, and there was an almost 80% reduction in the amount of bacteria in the patient's lungs. So we were really, really excited. Things were looking well. We were very hopeful. And then by day 17, I can also clearly remember the day in the lab when I saw that everything had gone back to like day 1. So we had this undulating case in which an initial very hopeful clinical scenario was later replaced by this resurgence of the bacterial infection. At the moment, we turned that disappointment or how baffled I was, but let's understand what is going on here, right?
0: So what did happen?
2: We wanted to understand, we had some certain hypotheses of why might this phage not have worked in this patient. One that comes straight away is bacteria have many mechanisms of resistance against phage. The other idea was, oh, maybe the phage that we were giving, maybe it wasn't stable in our little vials and we were losing its activity over time. So that was another one. And the third one that we thought was maybe the immune system was clearing. So we went back to blood that we took before we started the phage therapy. And we looked to see if our patient had any antibodies against the therapeutic phage we were using before even starting therapy. And what was quite amazing is that we found that there was already moderate levels of antibodies that could neutralize or stop the activity of our phage. But this patient had never seen this phage before. So how did he have antibodies before that were already neutralizing the activity of this phage?
0: Yeah, it doesn't seem possible, does it? But phages have a clever way of hiding their genetic material inside a bacterium's genome, where it sits dormant until the bacterium's under stress, like if there's antibiotics about or something. Then that phage genetic material gets woken up, in a sense, and creates a brand new active phage. That phage busts out of the bacterial cell, where it's exposed to the immune system, which can then make antibodies against that phage.
2: And we found that those antibodies were cross-reactive with our therapeutic phage.
0: So the patient, he unfortunately ended up dying, didn't he?
2: Yeah.
0: What are the clinical implications of the findings from this case?
1: In the protocols for phage therapy, we knew that, you know, it's a good idea to check for antibody production against the phage. However, it was only really recommended that we should check for antibodies during the course of treatment. What our paper and our discovery propose is, hold on a second, we should be checking for antibodies against phage even before we start treatment with phage. And if they come back positive, hey, maybe let's use another phage, maybe that, you know, one that the patient does not have antibodies for.
0: It's still early days. How many patients have you successfully treated since this first patient?
2: So we've treated, I think, like 7 or 8 patients now, roughly. And, you know, it's really challenging because what we're in is what's called a compassionate use salvage therapy program. So the people that I get referred are terribly unwell. They may have

0: no traditional treatment options left, and they've got a life-threatening or limb-threatening infection. And so this group have often other medical, whole range of medical problems that are often life-threatening. And it's really not the ideal group that you'd want to test efficacy on for a new treatment like phage. So it's often hard to decipher improvement when they've got multiple problems going on.
1: So at the moment it's compassionate use, kind of like a last chance type therapy. Mm-hmm. Could it ever be used as a frontline treatment, given, you know, the evidence that would be needed to support that?
0: Yeah, I mean, that's exactly where we'd want to use it, is early on frontline treatment. We'd hope that it could be used up front in combination with a traditional antibiotic. But to get to that stage, we do need rigorous randomized clinical trials to actually show that it's an efficacious frontline treatment.
1: That was Dr. Anton Peleg, and you also heard from Dr. Fernando Gordillo Altamirano. They published their study in Nature Medicine, which you can find in the show notes.
2: On ABC Radio National, you're with The Health Report. And we're both going to leave you now with Tegan Taylor and, by the power of technology, Norman Swan.
1: Oh, my goodness. He just won't go away. No. Stop it. No, I am so suggestible. I need you to stop. I'm so suggestible that looking at the topic for today's What's That Rash, I started yawning without even thinking about it.
3: I'm seriously yawning, actually.
1: It's not preemptive boredom. It's actually fascinating. But we are, of course, talking about why yawning is contagious.
3: Because you're listening to What's That Rash?
1: It's the show where we answer the health questions everyone is asking. And this is a question that was asked at our recent live show at World Science Festival Brisbane.
4: This question's from Claire. What is
3: well,
4: yawning?
3: You can pretend to be Claire now.
4: Sorry.
3: Blokes before.
4: My name's Claire. What is yawning and why is it contagious, even between different species? I'm barely awake after watching a pine marten yawn.
5: We're all yawning because of the pine marten. So I would like for us to do a little bit of research throughout this chat. If you yawn at any point, can you just keep a tally? Just keep a tally of yawns. I will be keeping a tally of my own yawns as well. Even saying the word is making people yawn.
3: I can see
5: yawn.
3: Them. I can see. You're starting. You're trying to stop yourself.
5: I see your yawn, sir. I see your yawn. What is yawning?
3: Are we so boring?
5: Yeah, exactly.
3: So yawn, the actual process is that it's an inhalation followed by a forceful stretching, because they call it mandibular gaping. And then an exhalation, a forceful exhalation. And that is, and the technical term here is plesiomorphic. In other words, it crosses, just like handedness, it crosses species.
5: It crosses species, as we'll get to in a little bit, but obviously as evidenced by the pine marten there. The science of yawning is called chasmology, as in a yawning chasm. And I was like, okay, which came first, the chasm or the yawn? And I'm still not really sure. The word chasm actually comes from the Latin word for yawn and gaping. So I think maybe the yawn came first and then we named like chasms after it. And it comes from the same root as the word for chaos, as in the void, which yawning is very existential. It's very meta. In fact, it's something that happens to us even before we're born. The baby isn't even born yet. It's already bored of you, Norman.
3: Yeah. No. What can I do? For those listening, what we were showing there was a video of a baby in the womb, a fetus in
5: the womb. Yawning, because Norman couldn't stop talking about the Mediterranean diet. But and it wasn't just random mouth movements either. So that was part of a study. Well, there has been studies done where they looked and they compared the random kind of mouth movements of babies in the womb and that sort of thing, and that's a real yawn. So why? Why do we yawn?
3: Well, an early theory was that this is a way of increasing the oxygenation of your blood.
5: That's what I always thought it was.
3: Hold in, out it goes, and you've actually expanded your lungs, and or your carbon dioxide in your blood is getting too high, and when you want to get rid of carbon dioxide, you overbreathe, so you try and ventilate more. And when they've studied this and artificially raised the carbon dioxide in the blood, in the air, for example, you don't yawn more. So it doesn't seem to be related to oxygenation. The weird theory that seems to have lasted is brain cooling.
5: Brain cool. That sounds fake. Brain cooling.
3: So brain cooling. So it looks as though that the process, I know, go with me on this. I'm not sure I believe it either. But they have done research into this, that in some sense, that because you're doing this in the head and because you've got this rapid exhalation, that the brain gets cooled by the process of yawning. And they've cooled the brain and the animals stop yawning. And so if you actually look at animals, the bigger their brain, the longer their yawns, for example.
5: Okay.
3: Mammals have yawn more than birds.
5: So this is what I wanted to ask. How, we know that a pine marten can yawn. We know that humans yawn. It can be contagious in humans. How far back do you reckon yawning goes? Just throw me a species that you don't think yawns. Or not a species, like a...
6: Whales.
5: Whales are mammals. I think whales yawn. Actually, let's go to an aquatic setting. Let's have a look. Fish yawn. This is a vertebrate thing. That's how ancient it is. And it's been passed down to all of us from all the way back there. It's really, really, really old. And I still don't know why. And I don't know about that fish's brain.
3: Brain overheating.
5: Cooling. Does that mean that we yawn less in cold weather than in hot weather?
3: Very good question.
5: I don't know, science. This doesn't feel right to me.
3: No.
5: So, okay.
3: And animals seem to, when they look at animal behaviour and they look at when they yawn, they tend to yawn more when they're tense. You know, you don't want to be anthropomorphic about it. So when they're in a tense situation, when aggression is being expressed, there's yawning in one or other animal.
5: Okay. So why is it contagious then? So if we don't even know what causes it, why is there such a strong relationship between seeing someone else yawn and needing to yawn? I have been holding back yawns ever since we started talking about this.
3: So this is a fascinating area, and what it may be a symptom of is that we tend to mirror other people. We are a social species, and part of this is called the theory of mind. And the theory of mind is about, it's about social cognition, and it's about us recognizing ourselves as self and others as other. And there's a process in the brain called the default mode network.
5: Oh my gosh.
3: Which goes up and down.
5: So I've got my Mediterranean diet bell, as you know. I've got my Pleiotropy xylophone that I never use anymore. I've got my fine particulate air pollution harmonica. I don't use anymore because you stopped talking about it. Now I feel like I need a default mode network.
3: Net thing. Oh, good.
5: Something like that.
3: Or what,
5: because
3: the duck
5: it's
3: thing.
5: Your favourite thing at the moment. You're talking about it constantly.
3: So this
5: but
3: is,
5: for a recap for people who don't know what it is.
3: So this is the brain. This is the part of the brain that becomes active when you think your brain's resting. So your brain never rests. So parts of your brain go quiet and other parts of your brain become active and they start talking to each other. And it looks as though, thank you for your yawn, there are parts of your brain where when you're looking at somebody or an animal is looking at another animal, there are parts of your brain where the neurons in that part of your brain light up, and they particularly light up when this default mode network is active, and it's part of this empathy and connection and community that I want to be like you, or I want to imitate you, or I want to learn from you. So learning from other people happens in these particular areas of the brain, and they're called mirror neurons, where we look and we act accordingly. And it looks as though yawning, the contagion of yawning is those neurons in our brains where we learn how to be social beings, we learn how to respond to others, we recognize other as other, and we want to be empathic. Those are fired up with yawning and we imitate it.
5: It's funny. So I said, like, so many species yawn. We saw it in fish. We saw it in all sorts of different creatures. Contagious yawning doesn't seem to be as common as spontaneous yawning. So more social species have been observed catching yawns like chimpanzees, baboons and dogs, but not necessarily a fish. So there's something about the socialness of a species that seems to come into play here.
3: Yeah.
5: It's actually really funny. So there's this guy who's like done all of the yawning research. I like to call him Professor Yawn. His name is actually Andrew Gallup. He's an evolutionary biologist at State University of New York Polytechnic Institute. And he says that when he first, because he's been studying this for years and years, and when he first started studying yawning, he was yawning all the time. So he's like, I was reading literature and writing notes and writing papers and found I was yawning all the time. But over time, I became habituated to the effects. I still yawn contagiously during social interactions, but seeing the stimuli that I use in the lab no longer produces the effect. So you can get like yawning tolerance, I guess?
6: Or yawning boredom.
5: yawning boredom. So to summarise for Claire, why is a yawn contagious?
6: Because we're mirroring other people. And we want to copy you. We want to learn from you. It's part of you being a social being.
5: Well, big yawn and stretch to celebrate that one. Oh, come on, everyone, you can do it. Oh, all right. Well, how many yawns did we get across the room? Can you chuck? How do we do this? If you yawned once during the discussion, once or more during the discussion, chuck your hand up.
6: My God.
5: That's like two-thirds of the room easily. If you yawned more than twice, keep your hand up.
6: Almost the same number.
5: Anyone who yawned once or more. So we've got a greater than one yawn. Yes, all right. Put your hand down if you only yawned once. Put your hand down if you only yawned twice. Three times. People still got their hands in the air. Four times. Okay. Like, all right, we're kind of tapering off now. We've got like a nice little bell curve happening. Five times. Six times. Who's still asleep? Nine yawns. Who can do better than nine? How many yawns? Stop it. 12. Oh, my gosh. 12.
6: God, we got some social beings in this room.
5: I'm sorry, I guess. It feels like an indictment on us, Norman. Did anyone yawn zero times? Well-cooled brains in the house.
6: Okay. We weren't hot enough.
5: Well, as promised, it's mailbag time now. All you have to do is stick your hand in the air. Someone will come around to you with a microphone. We would love to answer your questions live this morning. And when I say we, I mean Norman would love to answer your questions this afternoon. All right, here's the microphone.
7: Norman, I read a study about grip strength and dementia, and I think it's those that have poor grip strength can have increased incidence of dementia. And I became interested in that study and... what if you knew of that study or anything like that? We've got a friend she's Greek, she's 88, her grip strength is amazing and she's bloody sharp as, and anyway, there's a life study right there.
6: Yes, it's not just one study, it's multiple studies showing, and so people use grip strength, they use it now actually as a proxy for measuring your risk of dementia or your risk of frailty, probably more than your risk of dementia. And it's still out for debate as to... So does that mean then you don't need to go and exercise and you just exercise your grip strength? And there's no evidence that just exercising your forearm, it'd be great if you could, changes something in your brain. It's a proxy for your general fitness and well-being, almost certainly. Now, people argue about this. There are people who think... And not mad people, people who research this area, they think there is something about grip strength itself. But it's just hard. It doesn't make sense, really. I mean, I suppose pickle juice at the back of your throat doesn't make sense either. But it's a proxy for your general risk of general frailty and your general physical and muscle well-being. That if you've got good strong muscles in your forearm, it's likely you've got good strong muscles elsewhere. And and if it means that you go off and do chin-ups at the gym when you're 85 years old, good on you.
5: Well, we are fresh out of time. Thank you all so much for coming along today. It has been an absolute delight.
8: So we had even more responses to our right versus left-handedness episode that we just have to share. Alex says, I was born left-handed in 1946 in South India. Had I grown up in the South, I probably would have remained left-handed because South Indians were pretty relaxed about these things. But as my dad was in the Air Force, he was transferred all over the country and most of his postings during my early childhood were in North India, where left-handedness was frowned upon. Alex says, I was often beaten at school, although by those who looked after me as a small child. I was forced to become a right-handed writer. However, I do everything else with my left hand, combing my hair, brushing my teeth, using tools. I'm also left-handed at sports. I bat left-handed at cricket and I kick balls with my left foot.
6: And then Mandy has written in on this.
8: So Mandy, so I did some etymology in our left-handed, right-handed chat on a previous WhatsApp rash. Anyway, Mandy is giving us a Russian vocabulary lesson and watch me mispronounce these words. Mandy says in Russian, it is pravi and levi. Pravi is part of a big family. Pravo is a right. Pravda is truth.
9: Named after a famous newspaper in the Soviet Union.
8: Ah, okay. And pravilni is correct. So these are all right. And then in levi, if you do or obtain anything na levo on the left, it is definitely dodgy. So the bias persists.
9: So Paul writes, it reminded, our discussion reminded him of his first day as a dental student at the university, when one of the lecturers asked the left-handers to present their hand, and there were 7 out of 50. And then he proceeded to tell them to consider picking up the dental handpiece with their right hand and resist the urge to use their left hand right from the start, because the dental world is generally right-handed. Dental chairs are designed for right-handed dentists, and dental assistants are trained to sit on the left side of the chair. Of the 7, only 3 were successful in changing to the right, and 4 couldn't, so remained left-handed dentists. Interesting. A bit unfair for the lefties.
8: I've never thought about that. Of course, dental chairs are very, you're really forced to use one hand. And some dental surgeries, the way they're set up, you can't really access the other side of the chair even if you wanted to. It's a rough world out there for us left-handed, Norman.
9: It is. Well, a rough world for these patients of left-handed dentists. I'm going to take a closer look next time. And next time is next week. See you then.
8: See you then.
10: 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After the news, it's ideas. I'm Saroja Coelho, and this is CBC Radio 1.
11: 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Go inside one of the world's most bizarre and unsettling stories in reality TV. Before there was Meghan, Fox duped a group of unsuspecting young women into believing they were dating the Prince Harry.
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13: 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From coast to coast, Canada's first professional women's soccer league is bringing the heat. 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
14: From CBC News, the world is sour. I'm Neil Kumar. U.S. President Donald Trump and Chinese President Xi Jinping are holding their final talks in Beijing today. As Trump wraps up his trip, he says that his visit has been a good one and that a lot of progress has been made with the Chinese president.
15: This has been an incredible visit. I think a lot of good has come of it. We've made some fantastic trade deals, great for both countries. He's a man I respect greatly. Become really a friend. We've known each other now 11 years, almost 12 years. It's a long time. And we've settled a lot of different problems that other people wouldn't have been able to settle.
14: President Trump says they are both in agreement when it comes to Iran not having a nuclear weapon and reopening the Strait of Hormuz. Trump joined Xi for lunch today and will leave Beijing in the early afternoon. Canada normally sees relatively low rates of hepatitis A, but Manitoba is fighting an outbreak that in the last year has seen more than 600 cases, 130 hospitalizations, and 3 deaths. It now has doctors raising the alarm and First Nations leaders calling for help. Karen Pauls has more.
16: They're nauseous, they're vomiting.
17: Dr. Kieran Ginger is regularly treating cases of hepatitis A at Winnipeg's Inner City Teaching Hospital. The infectious liver disease is spreading among vulnerable populations, including people experiencing homelessness, people who share needles, and crowded households.
18: Most of our homes don't have plumbing.
17: Alex McDougall is a grand chief who represents four northern Manitoba communities which have declared states of emergency because of an outbreak there. The province has expanded eligibility for free hepatitis A vaccines to people 6 months and older. But Dr. Carol Kerbis, Manitoba's Medical Officer of Health and Communicable Diseases, says Hep A is hard to control.
19: You can be spreading the virus before you're even aware that you're sick.
17: Back at the hospital, Dr. Ginger thinks the province should declare a public health emergency like it did for HIV last week. Karen Pauls, CBC News, Winnipeg.
14: Canada's biggest white nationalist group is coordinating with fascist fight clubs in the U.S. CBC News has learned Second Sons Canada met with the founder of the Global Active Club movement in Texas. Christian Poslang has this exclusive report from CBC's Visual Investigations Unit.
20: Despite the blurring, I knew it was Rondo right away.
21: Journalist Michael Colburn has been following Robert Rondo for years. And he says it's Rondo, the founder of the Global White Supremacist Active Club movement, in a blurred photo with two members of Second Sons Canada, a major white nationalist group in this country. Second Sons members traveled to the U.S. in late March, meeting there with several other fascist fight clubs that train in combat sports.
22: I think it's very significant that we're seeing Canadians travel across the border.
21: Stephen Ray, a digital research manager with the think tank Institute for Strategic Dialogue, says this kind of travel is becoming more organized. And the involvement of Canadian groups is a sign that the movement is global.
22: The white supremacist groups in Canada are not operating within geographical silos.
21: Second Sons Canada has grown rapidly since 2024, with chapters across the country. Christian Poslang, CBC News, Toronto.
14: And you can find the Visual Investigation Team's full report on our website at cbc.ca/news. In the Stanley Cup playoffs, the Montreal Canadiens have now taken a 3-2 series lead against the Buffalo Sabres following a 6-3 win. Game 6 will take place on Saturday at 8 p.m. Eastern Time. And in the PWHL...
23: Just 2.5 minutes into overtime, it's all over. Montreal steals it. Abby Rock in overtime, her second of the game. 3-2, the final. One down, two to go for the Montreal Victoire.
14: The Montreal Victoire beat the Ottawa Charge 3-2 in Game 1 of the Walter Cup Final. Game 2 will take place on Saturday afternoon in Montreal. And that is The World This Hour. Remember, you can listen to us wherever you get your podcasts. 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

0: Okay, the first celebrity I remember liking was Charles Chaplin. And the reason was he made me laugh and he moved like a dancer.
1: Welcome to Ideas. I'm Nala Ayed. Think back. Who was the very first star to catch your attention?
2: The person who created Pokemon? Pikachu!
3: Lucille Ball.
4: Serena Williams, Kobe Bryant, Usain Bolt.
5: Hannah Montana / Miley Cyrus.
6: Diana Ross and the Supremes.
1: The answer depends on your age and location, of course, and whether you grew up with stage and screen or YouTube and TikTok.
5: The first celebrity that I got into was probably Lily Singh, probably because she is both a brown woman and from Toronto, someone who's like myself in the influencer space.
1: Young or older, it may surprise you to know that no matter how far back your celebrity memories go, they don't extend all the way back.
7: It's an ancient proposition. You know, in Greece and Rome, there were athletes and playwrights who won competitions. Their statues were put up in every small town on every island, and people knew their names and they talked about them and they knew who they were.
1: On this episode, the centuries-old roots of celebrity.
8: The most important relationship is the one between the celebrity and the public. You cannot have a celebrity without people who are interested in them. It doesn't exist.
1: Finding the parallels between past and present and the qualities that have made celebrity endure.
7: Suetonius writes a book about the 12 Caesars about 2,000 years ago. And what is he talking about? Sex scandals. Why did this divorce happen? Let's peek behind the curtain of these venerable rulers and look at what's really going on. It's a very old impulse.
1: While celebrity seems trivial, a mere distraction, we live in an era where attention equals clout. From Trump to Zelensky, celebrities can become world leaders.
8: So we can think what we want about the nature of celebrity, but it's important. It's extremely powerful in our lives. And I don't think we can ignore it, really.
1: Ideas producer Lisa Godfrey takes this look into the origins of celebrity.
9: That is the sound of fandom. People gathering in a New York alley, waiting for a green-haired pop star coming out of a talk show appearance. It's Billie Eilish, and some are shouting in excitement as she stops to chat and give hugs.
10: Billie's been here since 4 a.m., please.
9: Others are booing because she's not signing autographs. Who does she think she is? This scene from 2019 might just encapsulate what makes celebrity celebrity.
8: In my view, a celebrity is someone who gives her or his public an opportunity to feel strong emotions. While fame is an important quality, it's about the connection to the celebrity that the audience feels, whether it's followers, fans of the celebrity, or even people who hate the celebrity. The celebrity gives us a chance to feel strong things. Hi, my name is Irina Dumitrescu. I'm a professor of medieval English literature at the University of Bonn.
9: And co-host of the unexpectedly juicy podcast, Encounters with Medieval Women.
8: I'm fascinated by medieval divas.
9: That's an unexpected phrase because when we think of celebrity culture, we're thinking of something, what, a century old at most, but...
8: Because I think the intimacy is so important. That relationship between the person who is viewing, spectating, watching, commenting, adoring, criticizing, and the celebrity. I think we can find the history for that earlier. And the most obvious place to find it is in the cult of saints, which starts in late antiquity and develops over the Middle Ages to be quite powerful. Saints were, like today's stars, both very far away, celestial beings, a little bit divine and out of reach. And at the same time, people with whom one could have a direct and intimate connection.
9: Oh, like that nice Taylor Swift. So relatable.
11: So I got a new cat.
12: Yeah.
9: Or is she?
13: If you had a superpower, what would it be?
11: Healing people.
8: You know, you have people who have their patron saints or might pray to a certain saint in a particular moment in their life. You know, say you pray to Margaret when you're pregnant for special protection. You have people who travel to see the relics of saints, the way today people will travel to visit Graceland or to see a dress that belonged to Princess Diana. So this sense of connecting to something that's higher than us and yet still accessible, yet still somehow touchable and human, that was already there in the cult of saints. And I think modern celebrity essentially just builds on top of that. It's the same urges that are being satisfied by different people.
9: Our definition of celebrity is pretty broad and quite democratic. Are you a cheerful guy living in the Yukon who likes to make Bhangra dance videos? You're in. Along with that Instagram model with the giant eyebrows who teaches us how to apply concealer.
8: More people can aspire to celebrity today.
9: But it must have been different in medieval times. The bar to become a saint is pretty high.
8: You know, you do have ordinary people like Marjorie Kemp who is trying to be like a saint in her own time. So it's not unheard of that somebody would try to become well known as an extraordinary person, a semi-divine person even in her own time. Marjorie does that. She has these conversations with God and God tells her, I will make you famous. You know, he basically promises her she will be able to act like a saint.
9: Quite the manager.
8: But Marjorie is extraordinary in her time. A middle-class woman who lived in England in the 14th and 15th centuries. And after a traumatic childbirth and postpartum disorder, she started having visions from God. And this led her on a path of notoriety, really, because there were many people who did not believe that she was having these visions. She would weep dramatically and dress in white and not eat meat and went on many pilgrimages and so on.
9: Unscripted TV didn't exist back then, but if it did, this one might have got an audition.
8: Most important for our topic, she would talk about herself all of the time and the visions she was having. She tried to sort of spread the word about her holiness in every way she could, mostly to the annoyance of the people around her. Some believed her and some actually, you know, went to her for comfort. So she's this interesting figure of someone who is an ordinary woman. She doesn't succeed in becoming a saint, but certainly some scholars now believe she was trying for sainthood. She was modeling herself on recent historical saints like Saint Brigid. She was modeling herself on Saint Mary Magdalene. She was trying to have a close relationship with the Virgin Mary in these visions that she was having. But she fails in becoming a proper saint. So she's someone who becomes notorious in her own time and famous in her own time, but nothing beyond that.
9: But at least she avoids having her story turned into a 1973 movie musical with a 42% rating on Rotten Tomatoes.
14: And in his innocence, he made a world where only truth was sacred.
9: Poor St. Francis of Assisi.
15: Brother Sun and Sister Moon, I seldom see.
9: We know how we know about saints like St. Francis, but how did word spread in the Middle Ages, a time not associated with a 24/7 media cycle or lightning-fast 5G networks?
8: But this is the funny thing. We tend to feel like fame travels very fast today, and we talk about technology as being responsible for this. But the funny thing is, people have always felt that fame traveled very fast, even when it was just through people talking to each other or people writing letters or people spreading the news in various ways. Virgil in the Aeneid has this description at one point of the monster Fama. And Fama in Latin can mean both fame and rumor. And this monster essentially flies at night. There's a sense of incredible swiftness to fame. And I find this in all kinds of texts from the ancient and medieval period, this sensation that fame moves so fast. But they're talking about people gossiping. That's really how it worked. So even in the 14th century, Geoffrey Chaucer, the great poet of English literature, has a poem called The House of Fame. And in that, it's through trumpets. Trumpets blare out from the House of Fame and spread people's reputation all over the world. faster than anyone can do anything about it. So even though they didn't have the technology we do, they still had this feeling of rumor traveling quickly, and with it, reputations being built up or being torn down in what felt like a flash.
9: Overnight success and cancel culture, 14th century style.
8: Actually, when you look at people writing about fame in the Middle Ages, they have a much more critical perspective on it. When Chaucer reaches the House of Fame in the third book of that poem, he actually gets to see fame sitting and judging on people's reputations. And these groups of people come up, some are evil, some are good, some are nothing at all. And they ask for different kinds of fame. Some want good fame, some want bad fame, some want to be forgotten altogether. And she sometimes gives them what they want, and she sometimes doesn't give them what they want at all. Sometimes good people get a bad reputation and bad people get a good reputation. Some people who just want to be private are remembered forever and others are forgotten. And the point is that fame is fickle. There's no logic to it. And Chaucer knew this, and I think his audience would have known this. How you're perceived in the public sphere, how you're perceived by history has really nothing to do with how you actually were when you were alive.
9: Since we live longer now, there's a chance that your reputation can be positively revised while you're still alive. Take the recent change of heart around Britney Spears.
8: Giovanni Boccaccio is known today for the Decameron, but he also wrote a text about famous women, where he actually wrote one on famous men and one on famous women. And the famous women are a real mix. Some are goddesses, some are heroic women, noble women who are admirable, and some are quite bad. And he says at the beginning, I've mixed them up because we can learn from both examples. But you also have cases like the ancient queen Semiramis, who's great on the battlefield. She fights like a man, but then she has an incestuous relationship.
9: I guess medieval celebs didn't have crisis management teams on call, or did they?
8: He has a story about a woman who's a prostitute and entertainer. And when she dies, she leaves behind money for games to be celebrated in Rome with lots of lewd, lascivious behavior and so on. And the Romans love these games, but eventually they clean them up and they decide to turn her into a goddess. And she basically goes down in history as a goddess. But she started out as a kind of woman of the stage with everything that meant at the time. So it's a perfect celebrity situation.
9: Some celebrities today make grittiness part of their brand. Former exotic dancer turned rapper Cardi B. Former exotic dancer turned actor Channing Tatum. And all those lovable guys with super scary criminal pasts. That tension can all be a part of celebrity charisma.
8: Already, Boccaccio was playing with the fact that illustrious people, famous people, are never that easy to categorize. Fame isn't just about good deeds or noble achievements. It's always kind of a mix. And some of his characters actually can change their reputation through canny marketing, brand management. So I think people knew about this even back then because they were thinking about fame and reputation so intensely. And human nature hasn't changed in this respect, right? Rumors aren't always accurate. Tradition isn't always accurate. And they understood this, that you could become very famous and admired on nothing at all.
9: Worse, some become well-known through terrible antisocial acts. Chaucer mentions
8: the 4th century arsonist named Herostratus, who burned down the temple of Artemis simply to become famous. You know, reminds me always of John Lennon's murderer, this idea that someone would want fame so badly, they would do something horrible to attain it.
12: He says he regrets causing so many people so much pain and has since found Jesus. Quote, that bright light of fame, of infamy, notoriety was there. I couldn't resist it.
8: So I think there is this sense in the Middle Ages that this is one thing to which people can resort, particularly horrible people, can try to become famous simply by being destructive on an epic scale.
9: Some celebrities now speak about the trade-offs of fame, the threats and dangers, for sure, but also the loss of self and privacy.
16: Once I cross that property line, I'm not free anymore. As soon as I go out into the world, I belong in a way to everyone else.
9: Lady Gaga might resonate with the memoir of Peter Abelard.
8: He talks about being famous in Paris, in 12th century Paris. And he is not just famous for being an intellectual, he's also famous because he's a great composer of love songs. So he's kind of a rock star intellectual bad boy of his time. All the women are in love with him.
9: The 12th century scholar whose age-inappropriate affair with his brilliant student Eloise led to big trouble and a timeless collection of passionate love letters.
8: And he falls in love with Eloise because she's famous for her learning. It's Brangelina, it's these two famous figures who essentially fall for each other. And when Abelard famously is castrated by Eloise's family members, his greatest suffering is not the physical injury. It's the shame. It's the fact that the whole city has come to watch him suffer and be mutilated. So attracting crowds, attracting attention, being very interested in the management of their reputation, having a sense that their reputation has a power all of its own, that their image has developed into something that's beyond their capacity to control or to manipulate.
9: Which again, echoes with our own time.
8: I have been very carefully, for research reasons, watching Keeping Up with the Kardashians from the first season. I'm somewhere around season 10. And you can see them becoming more famous and coming into the power of their fame. Not in the sense that they have more power, but they are also controlled by their fame. And they can sometimes see the fame destroying them or hurting them, and yet they cannot escape it because fame is what they have.
9: Be careful what you wish for, then as now. Some stumble into celebrity. Others seek it out. They crave the power it confers.
8: Eleanor Aquitaine was the queen of France and then of England. She is sometimes... I wrote a piece about Eleanor Aquitaine and how she resembles Kris Jenner.
17: Please tell us about that.
8: Eleanor Aquitaine was a high-born and powerfully born and well-educated woman who was the queen of France and queen of England. And the mother of two kings of England. She placed her daughters in all brilliant marriages around the continent. She's sometimes considered to have been responsible for the rise of courtly love through her patronage of troubadours. That's a little bit debated, but she certainly seems to have been culturally very active and politically active. And she reminds me a great deal of Kris Jenner because she's also one of these people who really used her children as pawns in her attempt to gain and consolidate power in very pointed ways. I think this is one of the reasons Kris Jenner is so disturbing to people today. She operates like a medieval queen.
18: What inspired you to become a momager?
17: Well, I think it just evolved from when we started filming the show. And things happened really fast. And
19: you are the executive producer of the show, but they give you $150 million, and it's up to you to dole out who gets what. Is that right?
17: Well, not exactly. No, I think it's kind of a group decision, and I'm lucky if I get paid.
8: Well, you know, she had lived in the 12th century or 13th century. She would have been fine. And Eleanor of Aquitaine founded churches, really did everything that a powerful queen would do. Kris Jenner has also helped found the church, by the way. So there's a sense of an extremely powerful, influential, meddlesome woman who is both admired and hated in and after her time.
9: So the celebrity of the 12th century can be as complicated and colorful and flawed as those of our own time. So who gets Irina Dumitrescu's vote as the quintessential medieval celeb?
8: I think it's Joan of Arc. To me, Joan of Arc seems like a perfect diva figure. And I think that's why Joan of Arc has had such a long history, why people keep going back to her. She's become a national symbol for France. She's a great subject for film. And partly it was her youth, the fact that she was female, the fact that she was transgressive. She dressed in men's clothes. That's often the sense of transgressing against social norms is something that we find among celebrities like Sarah Bernhardt, you know, the 19th century actress. This is very typical for them. Madonna, right? Joan had conversations with saints. She had a divine connection. She was sometimes considered to have been a witch.
20: We must be absolutely certain that she is not an instrument of the devil.
21: The girl is crazy.
22: We are, of course, enormously grateful for your past efforts. But now your task is done.
20: I want that girl burned.
8: And I think Joan is one of these interesting figures who draws so much hatred and admiration And to me, that's really the mark of many celebrities. It's that people feel strongly about her one way or another, but it's hard not to have any kind of feeling about her. And of course, she's martyred, which is also useful for developing that kind of long-lasting legend. And, you know, we know that from the 20th century, the great stars of the 20th century, like Marilyn Monroe or James Dean, whose early deaths fixed them in our popular imagination.
12: Still, there are differences.
8: Modern celebrity is much more pervasive. I think we now live in a time where the sheer quantity of celebrity at every level, icons, stars, reality show personalities, Instagram influencers, what have you. We have so many different levels of people who are prominent or trying to be prominent and jostling for our attention that there's little space outside of them. So I think that's really the big difference. It's the amount. It's the amount. And the technology does really make a difference then.
12: And who wins when it comes to quintessential celebrity of the 21st century?
8: It has to be Kim Kardashian, because Kim Kardashian is only celebrity. She's like the pure essence of celebrity. I think she's a very uncharismatic person, which is interesting. She doesn't have that kind of magnetism that the great stars of 20th century cinema have, or even some stars today or some singers today have. Beyonce, I think, is charismatic. Kim Kardashian is not. It's not just about the talent. Kim has nothing but that pure celebrity. She chased fame and she got fame. And what's interesting is she's been able to turn fame into other kinds of power as well.
12: More than just the clout to sell products, including yourself, to 316 million Instagram followers.
8: When I was teaching a course on celebrity to my students were very skeptical about the idea of celebrity. I think rightly so. But at one point I said to them, look, right now, this was during the Trump presidency, there's a man who holds the nuclear codes, who could destroy life on this planet, and who is in that position because of his celebrity. And we're talking about Kim Kardashian, and she can seem like a very shallow person, but she has the ear of that person, the person who holds the nuclear codes, who can allow people to go free from prison. She can get an audience anytime she wants with him because of her celebrity.
0: Today, in the sixth act of executive clemency of his administration, President Trump commuted her sentence. It came after Kim Kardashian West lobbied the president on her behalf, and as in many...
2: Well, I was on set of a photo shoot, and once I got the call from the president on my cell phone, and I knew it was happening, and it was 100% happening, like, hearing her scream...
21: All right. I understand. It's emotional.
2: I think people might think like, oh, Kim went to the White House, had this conversation, daily phone calls with the White House.
8: We can think what we want about the nature of celebrity, but it's important. It's extremely powerful in our lives. And I don't think we can ignore it, really.
23: Irina Dimitrescu is co-host of the podcast Lives of Medieval Women and is a professor of medieval English at the University of Bonn. 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I'm Nala Ayed. If you happen to live in a place where movies and TV shows get made, you might just run into the occasional well-known person. Ideas producer Lisa Godfrey remembers the first time it happened to her.
12: Yeah, so I worked in a bookstore during university in downtown Toronto on a main street. And one day this man came in, white guy, brown hair, average height. He looked around. He came up to the cash eventually with like a coffee table book about cars, I remember. And he seemed American to me because he was looking through his wallet. He couldn't figure out the bills. So we helped him and he paid and he left. And my colleague turned to me and said, oh my God, do you know who that was?
24: Ladies and gentlemen, Tom Cruise!
12: It was Tom Cruise.
9: And I didn't recognize him at all because he didn't have a bodyguard. He wasn't wearing that, hey, don't look at me, I'm a celebrity kind of outfit with the ball cap and the sunglasses and all that, which just makes you look at people harder. Anyway, he just looked like an average guy. He looked like a regular human being.
23: That's probably because Tom Cruise is human. Rich, eccentric, and Oscar-nominated, true, but flesh and blood. So what makes him a starry other to millions around the world? A source of fascination and strong emotions, from adoration to anger. It's not just the effects of the modern entertainment business. Throughout the centuries, scholars tell us, people have been enthralled to the famous. This next part of the episode, Origins of Celebrity, explores why.
3: You want answers? I think I'm entitled.
4: You want answers?
3: I want the truth! You can't handle the truth!
9: Tom Cruise was one of my first star sightings, and maybe the biggest, but I've seen my share of in-person celebrities since. Some really do glow with exceptional beauty. Others have extraordinary skills or talents. Some have charisma. But in person, without designer clothes and a roaring crowd around them, they often kind of shrink down to street level. They're just a version of us. It's almost as if they need to be mediated in some way to have their celebrity superpowers activated.
7: Celebrity is often thought of as a product. Oh, here's a celebrity. But really, celebrity is a process. I'm Sharon Marcus. I'm a professor of English and comparative literature at Columbia University. And I'm the author of The Drama of Celebrity, published by Princeton University Press in 2019.
9: She sees a shifting, complex exchange at work around the creation of celebrity, a kind of triangle between the person, the public, and the media. Take the case of the People's Princess.
7: The royal family, apart from Princess Diana, was known for trying to maintain as much privacy and dignity as possible. One of the reasons Diana was controversial as a royal, and by all accounts a bit pesky within the royal family, is that she had a very different relationship to the public and to the media. She had a real feel for the public. According to Tina Brown in her really excellent biography of Princess Diana, it was partly because Princess Diana was an avid reader of tabloids herself, that she understood how to present herself to the tabloids and reach the public that read the tabloids. She, although obviously much, you know, wealthier and more privileged than the majority of Britons, understood them and shared their interests. She didn't really see herself as that set apart from them. She had that ability, much remarked on, to reach people emotionally. She had a really good sense of playing to the camera, of creating drama.
5: What evidence did you have that their relationship was continuing even though you were married?
6: A woman's instinct is a very good one.
5: Do you think Mrs. Parker Bowles was a factor in the breakdown of your marriage?
6: Well, there were three of us in this marriage, so it was a bit crowded.
7: Even after she died, you could see in the response to her death how the public is very much a driver of celebrity, even in an age where the media has a really strong role. This is before social media, before Twitter. You know, we have newspapers doing the job of the press, which is to decide what is and isn't news, but they can't ignore it. When hundreds of thousands of people descend on London.
24: I thought it was just going to be quiet sobs and quiet, being English. I thought that's what we do, isn't it? We don't show emotion. But then you hit the crowd, and that's what I will never forget about the whole thing.
25: You heard that huge scream. Diana, we love you. It cut right through all of us.
7: You could really see in the story of Princess Diana different moments of celebrity colliding, but what you also see is how there's always a tussle and collaboration and competition between the celebrity, the public, and the media. And of course, celebrities might be competing and collaborating with each other, which is what was happening within the royal family.
1: And so to see Harry and Meghan really suffer at the hands of some of that, you know, with the stories that were leaked to the press, with the games that went on behind the scenes.
4: During the sit-down, Meghan also paid tribute to her late mother-in-law by wearing her diamond tennis bracelet.
10: What do you think your mom would say about this stepping back, this decision to step back?
7: So it's a very complicated dynamic, but in some ways it's also, I think, reducible to these three points: celebrities, public, and media. They all have power. None has complete power. So it's in their interactions with each other that celebrity emerges, and you never know what's going to happen. I think that's part of the reason people are so fascinated. We don't know who will become a star, stay a star, what will happen to their reputations, how people will deal with a revelation that comes out. And it's that unpredictability, that suspense, and the sense that we contribute to the story ourselves by our own actions that keeps many people riveted to the whole spectacle of celebrity.
4: Sharon Marcus defines celebrity as
7: people who are known in their lifetimes to more people than can possibly know one another.
4: So in past centuries, including her specialty, the 19th, celebrity encompassed more than just artists and entertainers.
7: I have some books on my shelf, really beautiful leather-bound volumes, heavy with great illustrations that have titles like Celebrities of Our Time. And the figures in them are inventors like Thomas Edison, scientists like Louis Pasteur, generals like Wellington and Napoleon and Ulysses S. Grant, monarchs, aristocrats. They are authors like Victor Hugo, Charles Dickens, Mark Twain. In the 19th century, the majority of people referred to as celebrities were male figures, often people you would read about in the military or political section of the newspaper. And sometimes the word referred to lasting, durable fame, people who had done great deeds and that would make them live on in history. And sometimes the word referred to flashes in the pan, minor figures, people known for scandal rather than for something laudable. The word had a very broad, capacious meaning in the 19th century. And I would say it still does. It's a vexed word.
4: A vexed word, but a long-standing concept.
7: Pretty much as old as complex

0: It's an ancient proposition. You know, in Greece and Rome, there were athletes and playwrights who won competitions. Their statues were put up in every small town on every island, and people knew their names and they talked about them and they knew who they were. Now we tend to think of these societies as too highbrow to be concerned about these things, but it's really not the case at all. Suetonius writes a book about the 12 Caesars about 2,000 years ago. And what is he talking about? Sex scandals. Who was sleeping with whom? Why did this divorce happen? Which family member poisoned another? Let's peek behind the curtain of these venerable rulers and look at what's really going on. It's a very old impulse to raise people above others and then to try to bring them down to our level.
1: Celebrity culture of the past really entered a new phase with the industrial era, the age of mechanical reproduction.
0: All of a sudden, everything had speeded up. So what did this? Electricity, obviously, photography, the telegraph, steamships, railroad travel, improved roads. All of these things start to take off in the 18th century, and they really, really pick up in the 1840s. And by the 1880s, people were living in an entirely different world. News could travel faster than it ever had. When a famous actress got married in 1880 in London, they knew about it in Paris within an hour. Their interest fed on the increased number of copies and the increased pace of the news, and that led newspapers to cover celebrity more. And so there was a feedback loop. So there's an explosion that happens starting in the 1840s, and I think celebrity hasn't really stopped exploding since then.
2: The handsome young senator has a lot to overcome. But the Kennedy campaign has a plan to sell him to the country.
1: In the realm of modern American politics, the TV era often gets blamed for turning something serious into celebrity and artifice.
2: JFK is prepped for his television appearance. The day before, he met with producers and discussed camera angles. He looks tanned and glowing.
1: Glamorous JFK begets actor-turned-president Ronald Reagan, begets Governor Arnold Schwarzenegger, begets you-know-who. But Sharon Marcus points out that politicians of the 19th century were also visually celebrated.
0: Parades, figurines and mugs with the, you know, in the image of famous politicians and political leaders, people putting little statues or photographs of these leaders on their mantelpieces, people dressing like them, people having hero worship for them. All of this starts long before the 20th century. What the 20th century does is it makes this more visible and simultaneous.
1: Many people who break through to become celebrities are iconoclastic, rebels, pathbreakers.
0: People who just say, I'm not like other people, I'm different, I don't follow your rules.
1: That might bring to mind you-know-who again, but he didn't invent the type.
0: The idea that there'd be these, you know, say like rambunctious, disrespectful figures like Donald Trump. One of the reasons Donald Trump could succeed is that, unfortunately, that kind of nonsense is baked pretty deep into U.S. cultures.
1: Take the supposedly all-American folk hero celebrated in a 1950s TV series.
3: Born on a mountaintop in Tennessee, green estate in the land of the free, raised in the woods so he knew every tree, killed him a bar when he was only three. Davy Crockett, king of the wild frontier.
0: I could tell you the story of Davy Crockett in a way that would make it sound exactly like Donald Trump, someone who kind of comes out of nowhere, brags about his sexual exploits, brags about being a racist, dresses funny, has weird hair, has a ghost-written autobiography that says he's better than he is, says that it sells more copies than it did, keeps running for office and often failing, but then eventually succeeds. You know, it's a kind of U.S. hucksterism that has been part of U.S. politics for a very long time.
1: The rebel figure was compelling in 19th century politics and in the arts and entertainment field.
4: Et je lève bras au vent qui traîne, jusqu'à ce que je chante, à l'entour les disciples fidèles.

0: central figure in Sharon Marcus's study of celebrity was a colorful 19th century star who broke the mold while establishing a new one for those who came next.
1: Sarah Bernhardt prefigures modern celebrity for me because she not only was incredibly famous, she understood how celebrity worked and she worked the system. And so by looking at her, we can understand what that system was. She understood that a great way to appeal to the public was to be both skilled at what she did, which was act, and make a big show of having a persona in private that defied the rules.
0: The performer known as the Divine Sarah electrified audiences at home in France and while touring abroad.
1: By most people's agreement, for 20 to 30 years, the greatest actress in the world. She was seen also as having an especially good command over her face and her body, as any performer has to. But in this case, people would really remark on how she was able to act with her entire body.
0: As with actors today, her instrument was the subject of debate.
1: In her day, the 1860s, 70s, 80s, there were still a lot of very limited understandings of how a woman should look, but it was expected that a woman should be super curvy and kind of buxom with very full hips.
0: Bernhardt was the antithesis of a Kardashian body-wise.
1: It was something that shocked and offended the journalists of the day, that this skinny, flat-chested woman had the nerve to play sexy, romantic leads on stage. They didn't think she was worth looking at. Why did she think she was worth putting herself on stage? So she was very defiant of not necessarily public opinion, but of the critics and of the journalistic gatekeepers.
0: Her confidence and range rivaled Tilda Swinton.
1: In the first decade of her career alone, she played a young male troubadour courting an older woman. She played a blind grandmother in ancient Rome. So she picked good roles, I think, is another thing that was a very important piece of her talent and her savvy as a performer.
0: Like a 19th century Beyoncé, Bernhardt was at once a talent, a business mind, and a smart self-promoter who drew the public's attention on stage and off.
1: She was sort of shamelessly doing things that most people were supposed to be ashamed of, like having an illegitimate child. And she said, here I am. She went to parties and had with her son, her teenage son, and had herself announced as Mademoiselle, which was a way of throwing in people's face that she was an unmarried mother. When she visited the United States, a minister took it upon himself to give a sermon denouncing her for being a shameless hussy, basically. And when she was asked what she thought about that, she said, well, if my child had been a priest's child, he would have no doubt been drowned at birth, which was pretty tough on her part.
0: Today's celebrities swarm onto every emerging social media platform, and Sarah Bernhardt used the new technologies of her day.
1: She understood that modern celebrity would be very dependent on photography. Every time she visited a new place, she would go to the leading photographer in that town and make sure that he would photograph her so that her photograph could be sold in the many stationery shops in every city that sold photographs for a pretty small fee. She went to visit Thomas Edison in 1881 in Menlo Park so that she could have her voice recorded on his newfangled phonograph recording machine, because she understood how important that would be. And though many of them are lost today, she made hundreds of films because she understood how important film would be, both in elevating the art of acting by creating a permanent record of great performances and extending celebrity.
0: Looking at celebrity across the centuries, you notice that it somehow accommodates many kinds of people by dint of their talent, luck, determination, or a combination of those things. Sharon Marcus sees a paradox in that and a complication.
1: Just because a few women are put into a 19th century book about celebrities of our time and praised for their great talent as dancers and actors did not mean that women were given the vote. Those famous women were seen as exceptions. So the way that celebrity combines the representative and the exceptional means that you can really take whatever position you want. Oh, I'll admire this person, but that doesn't mean that I change my opinion about the group they belong to. I think there's also sometimes been a certain exoticizing and fetishization of people in non-dominant groups where like, oh, well, of course I want to see that person like make a spectacle of themselves or dress up and perform for me because, you know, I have a kind of weird prurient interest in that group. And that's another reason I think that we've seen at a time when there's been intense racial discrimination and barriers, you could still have people from oppressed groups become celebrities.
0: And if you speak up, there are consequences.
1: What really becomes challenging is when people want to use their celebrity to create change, to promote more justice and break down barriers. People who set that as the goal, who want to use their celebrity to create change and to change people's minds, encounter a lot of resistance. Arthur Ashe, Muhammad Ali, Stevie Wonder, Aretha Franklin, Ella Fitzgerald, these are all figures who in their own lives and careers, sometimes only, and sometimes as spokespeople, really helped to break down segregation. Muhammad Ali spoke out against the war in Vietnam and refused to serve during the peak years when he could have been boxing and winning championships. And I think that that kind of celebrity activism in concert with mass protests against the Vietnam War, it's an important and brave and powerful statement.
2: It has been said that I have two alternatives. Either go to jail or go to the army. But I would like to say that there is another alternative. And that alternative is justice.
3: Hey guys, and welcome back to my channel. So I'm doing a bit of a different video today, but it is something that I always get asked in like my DMs and how to be an influencer, how to make an impact. I know it's very saturated at the moment. So personally,
0: with social media and its attention economy, today's celebrity culture welcomes in more people than ever before. So has that leveled off the peaks of old school celebrity?
1: I don't think that social media has flattened celebrity. I think I agree with the people who say that social media has created a lot of niche celebrities and micro celebrities. But I think now we have a lot of celebrities who are known to a million people who plenty of people have never heard of. Now, obviously, if you're known to a million people, you're a celebrity. There's no arguing about that. But to see that and to have that made so visible to us is kind of strange. And so rather than flattening, I think we have this very like bumpy terrain of what celebrity is, where you could, you know, land on some kind of alpine peak and be one of the few people like Adele that everyone's heard of or heard, no matter how old or young they are or where they live. And then you can be an Italian rapper with 4 million followers who is completely unknown, like a true non-entity to most people. I think that's interesting, but I would call it bumpy, not flat.
0: The culture of celebrity has lately experienced another kind of bumpiness too.
4: A new chapter. That's what Ellen promised today.
5: This summer, there were allegations of a toxic work environment at our show.
6: So in this video that TMZ obtained, you can hear Wallen using the N-word on...
7: Louis C.K. has spoken out about the sexual misconduct allegations against him, saying the claims are true.
8: The Oscar-winning actor is facing a series of sexual assault allegations by three different men.
9: Breaking news, we now have a sentence in the Bill Cosby sexual assault case.
5: The truth is, I am that person that you see on TV.
10: Liar, hypocrite. That's my reaction.
0: Does power corrupt or do the corrupt seek power? Are damaged people drawn to fame or does fame damage people? All of that possibly. It's tarnished too many recent stars to mention and it makes you consider what ugliness might have been hidden from public view in the past. So, celebrities are human, woefully so at times. They've been fallible all along, from antiquity to the present moment. Scandal and shame is part of the story of celebrity. So, no offense to the stars, but reputation, legacy, that's on them. What's more interesting and enduring is the way that we create meaning for ourselves out of celebrity culture. Sharon Marcus does that now for a living in her work as a researcher, but she started young.
1: One of my earliest loves as a child was of movies, and particularly old movies. I know I grew up in a time period and a place, New York City, where there were classic Hollywood movies on TV from 11 o'clock in the morning until 11 o'clock at night. And my father really loved movies, and we'd watch a lot of them together. And I think it also helped me negotiate some of the contradictions of being a little girl in the 70s, where on the one hand, I was being told I could do anything, I should aim high, I should be independent, of course, I should have a job. And the message was still pretty clear: what matters most is how pretty you are and how much you can impress people with your looks and your charm and your grace. So I think these figures like Barbara Stanwyck, Vivian Leigh, Katharine Hepburn, Betty Davis, they really helped me resolve some of those conflicting messages.
11: Good morning, Mr. Herlock.
12: Good morning.
11: Do you believe in equal rights for women?
12: What?
13: Objection.
14: Ruled.
13: Exception.
15: Beat the question, counsel.
11: Do you believe in equal rights for women?
14: I should say not.
11: The defendant challenges this juror for cause.
15: Excused.
1: They were in their bodies. They were good at expressing themselves through their facial expressions. They wore fabulous clothes. They had great hair. So clearly they were making it in the looks department, which literally I was being told all the time was all that mattered. I wasn't just making that up. And they got to command a lot of attention. It was clear they were doing something that required a lot of courage and skill. Anytime I tried to stand up in front of a class and even recite a poem, I realized this is a kind of scary thing to do. So they seemed very powerful, and they seemed properly feminine. So I think my early interest in celebrity had to do with managing cultural contradictions. And I actually think that's why a lot of people are interested in celebrity, whether you're trying to figure out what sexuality means, what's the right way to be a parent, what's the right way to be a spouse, what kind of behavior is acceptable and not acceptable, what's admirable.
0: Celebrity culture is an ongoing debate about whom and what we value, Sharon Marcus says. And some people see no value in it at all. But if you're open to it, sometimes there's a glimpse of the human scale in the larger than life, something shining and authentic in the artifice. Sometimes it comes from an exceptional person. Sometimes you put it there yourself. Sumaya Mustafa.
16: The first celebrity, well, I guess I should probably say celebrities, that I really, really got into was probably One Direction.

0: to me.
1: I was about 10 years old, and like most young girls in the world, I was diagnosed with what I think the media labeled as One Direction infection. I think the main reason I became so involved in the band and the fan culture surrounding them was the environment that the fans and One Direction themselves had created. I think I found a sense of belonging and safety in that fandom, which is really all a young girl could ask for. It didn't hurt that they were a bunch of young, attractive boys who were funny and charismatic, and I think definitely a part of me wanted to be with them. But I think another part of me wanted to actually be them.

0: 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This episode was produced by Lisa Godfrey. Web producer for Ideas is Lisa Ayuso. Danielle Duval is our technical producer. Ideas senior producer is Nicola Lukšić. The executive producer of Ideas is Greg Kelly, and I'm Nala Ayed.
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6: From CBC News, the world is sour. I'm Neil Kumar. Donald Trump has now completed his two-day trip to China, as both he and President Xi Jinping discussed a number of issues, including Iran and the Strait of Hormuz. President Trump says that they are both in agreement when it comes to Iran not having a nuclear weapon.
7: We did discuss Iran. We feel very similar to Iran. We want that to end. And we don't want them to have a nuclear weapon. We want the straits open. We're closing it now. They closed it, then we closed it on top of them. But we want the straits open, and we want them to get it ended.
6: The two leaders met at the Waldorf Zhongnanhai complex in Beijing. Trump says that his visit was a good one and that a lot of progress has been made with the Chinese president. Plans to expand a major LNG project in northwest British Columbia have hit another milestone. LNG Canada says it has secured hundreds of millions of dollars more in private investment to expand phase two of its terminal. It says the money is key as the project heads towards the final steps of the approval process. Federal Energy Minister Tim Hodgson was in Vancouver for the announcement, along with BC Premier David Eby, who spoke to reporters.
8: The decision to release those hundreds of millions of dollars of investment into moving towards final investment decision is a major vote of confidence in the project, in British Columbia, and in Canada, and the work we've done with the federal government on this project. We think that's worth celebrating.
6: EB says submissions for final decision is expected at the end of this year. LNG Canada Phase 2 is among the nation-building projects referred to the Prime Minister's Major Projects Office. Traffic on southern Ontario highways could eventually look very different. Municipal leaders from around the Great Lakes have been discussing expanding shipping as a way to move heavy freight off congested roads. Jeffrey Tram reports.
9: More trucks, more congestion, and more pressure on highways across southern Ontario. That's part of the reason leaders from Canadian and U.S. cities bordering the Great Lakes recently met in Hamilton. The goal, to convince companies to instead move goods across the water. Al-Kafi Hassini is a professor at McMaster University's School of Business. He says marine shipping can reduce both costs and emissions.
10: Typical vessel could take hundreds, I would say, of full truckloads.
9: But Hassini says there's a major issue.
10: So we don't have the infrastructure to handle that additional freight.
9: Ian Borsuk is executive director of Environment Hamilton. He says increased shipping traffic could also bring environmental risks.
2: This is where our drinking water comes from.
9: He says any expansion on the lakes must include strong environmental protections. Jeffrey Tram, CBC News, Hamilton.
6: And Drake has made a surprise announcement.
11: Two cars in the back, two in the front, you know what I'm saying? They so down for me, got a point, you understand.
6: The Toronto rapper held an album release event at the CN Tower last night where he released not one, but three albums. Hundreds of fans gathered to watch the light show that showed frozen images of the CN Tower. Thousands of people also watched the live stream online. The new album titles are Iceman, Maid of Honor, and Habibi. In the PWHL, the Montreal Victoire took Game 1 of the Walter Cup Final, beating the Ottawa Charge 3-2. Game 2 is on Saturday afternoon in Montreal. And in the NHL playoffs,
12: they win with six on the board and head to Game 6 and a chance to claim a spot in the Eastern Conference Final.
6: It was all Montreal in Game 5 as the Canadiens have taken a 3-2 series lead against the Buffalo Sabres following a 6-3 win. Game 6 is set for Saturday night at 8 p.m. Eastern Time. Montreal can advance to the Eastern Conference Finals with a win for the first time since 2021. And that is The World This Hour. 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

0: Good morning. I'm Saroja Coelho. Thanks for joining us here on CBC Radio 1. Coming up next from the BBC, this is The Interview.
1: Hello, I'm Wahiga Mwaura, presenter of Focus on Africa, and this is The Interview from the BBC World Service, the best conversations coming out of the BBC. 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
5: Being born in America, feeling American, having people treat me like I'm not.
6: We're more popular than populism.
1: For this interview, I met with Ukraine's ambassador to Kenya, Yuri Toka. He claimed that Russia deliberately deployed many conscripted Kenyans to the front line shortly before Kenya's foreign minister visited Moscow with the aim of halting such recruitment of Kenyans to the Russia-Ukraine war. He said the claim is based on information from a Ukrainian-backed project that is encouraging soldiers to desert the Russian army. The Russian embassy in Kenya did not immediately respond to the BBC's request for comment. It has previously denied any government involvement in the illegal recruitment of Kenyan citizens. A representative of Kenya's Ministry of Foreign Affairs told the BBC that the government is not aware of such allegations and treats them as possible rumors and propaganda. Kenya's foreign minister recently told a parliamentary committee that they are working to ensure the safety of nationals and to prevent further illegal recruitment. But Ambassador Tokar claims that Kenyans are being treated as expendable.
7: So they were sent to the front line, to the most dangerous parts of the front line, to the most dangerous places, with aim to do the job and to disappear.
1: Welcome to the interview from the BBC World Service with Ambassador Yuri Toka in a conversation I recorded last month.
8: From where you sit here on the African continent, what impact do you think these conflicts have had here?
7: The prices for food all over the world had grown significantly, and it again influenced people in Africa.
8: How much worse might it get if these wars continue? What are your predictions?
7: It's hard to predict. It's not a good thing. So let me focus more on Ukraine. So we live life with the focus on war, which is happening every day, which is bringing victims, civilian victims, children, women, every day. And we live with that, and we live with aim to initiate the end of the war as soon as possible. But again, it's not for the price of our capitulation. We want the war to be ended fairly and with consequences to the aggressor who broke the international law.
8: I mean, you must have followed developments recently in Moscow. A meeting was held between Kenya's Minister Musalia Mudavadi and Russian Foreign Minister Sergei Lavrov. When they came out of that meeting, Kenya announced that it had agreed with Russia that they would no longer recruit Kenyans, or Kenyans would no longer be eligible to fight in that war with Ukraine. What did you make of that meeting and the developments thereafter?
7: First of all, we are very appreciative to the Kenyan government that it pays attention to this very important issues, because we are very concerned to see Kenyan friends, Kenyan people on the front line that they were recruited by Russian Federation in the war of aggression, and that war of aggression is which are leading to hostilities in Ukraine.
8: Even though the Russian Federation deny that they directly recruit a lot of those soldiers, or recruited by third parties.
7: Well, the Russian Federation during that visit mentioned different things. They mentioned that they take only voluntarily. But we see hundreds of publications in Kenyan press that the people were lured, that people were coerced with aim to join the Russian army. Secondly, it was published by Ukrainian media that at the time of visit of Mudavadi, Russians collected all Kenyans and did everything for them to go to the front line, to go to the death zone, with aim to neutralize them, to have no Kenyans in the army, which is very painful to see. But this information is to be checked.
8: Where did the Ukrainian media get that information from?
7: We got it from our sources, from reliable sources. We have this project, Хочу жить, I want to live, where the project is made with aim that everybody who joined Russian army and wants to live, he can give up, and Ukraine will arrange his safe escape from Russian army, keeping in the under the Geneva Conventions law.
8: So what you're telling us is that according to this Ukrainian government-sponsored project and sources, that they discovered that while Kenya's minister was going to meet Russia's foreign minister, Kenyan troops within the Russian army were all being sent to the front line. Is that something you can definitively confirm?
7: That's the information that we have received. That information should be checked, but that's very serious information, and we took it very seriously. And so we even have the names of the victims that Kenyans didn't want to join the attacks, and therefore they were seriously had serious consequences for such.
8: We live in a time when propaganda about wars is really out there. Again, I'm trying to confirm, this is not propaganda. This is something that you're positive your sources would not get wrong.
7: I personally heard this information from two different sources. So this is not definitely propaganda. In Ukraine, we say every joke has a part of the joke. So this information has a very high level of probability.
8: Did the sources also speak to why would Russia do this at a time when a minister is coming from a country and there's an agreement being made? Why would you do something that could potentially jeopardize relations between these countries?
7: Our sources do not say that. So the only thing we have is that information. The other thing is that they are doing a strong attack now on Ukraine. They started after winter campaign with a new wave of attack against Ukraine. And this we feel it on the front line. So the number of attacks had grown some places up to more than 50%. So attacks are growing, and therefore they need people for that.
8: Tell me about the number of troops from the Russia side who have been caught by Ukraine, African nationals, that is. Do you have those numbers?
7: We have general number. We have general numbers that there is more than 200 prisoners of war taken in Ukraine, that are kept in Ukraine as a prisoners of war from the foreign countries, with not Russian citizens, citizenship. But again, we treat them not by nationality, but only as the prisoners of war, as representatives of the foreign army.
8: Ghana's foreign minister recently had a meeting, I believe, with Ukraine's foreign minister over that. And Kenya here as well, the foreign minister has spoken to talks with Ukraine as well on the release of the prisoners of war. When might this happen?
7: This is the issue that it is being discussed at the intergovernmental level. So we have designated two persons to negotiate that issue, and the negotiations are underway. So at the moment, we have not released any prisoners of war due to the international legislation, especially Geneva Convention, that do not really allow that. But anyway, we are working on that, and we are engaged with the Kenyan government on that issue and with Ghana, our government.
8: I struggle to understand that because I've seen prisoner exchanges. I think recently Russia and Ukraine exchanged prisoners. So
7: yes,
8: Clearly that was able to happen. So why can't you allow African countries that want their nationalities back to be returned?
7: The law predicts that it can be exchanged with the other side. That is exchange.
8: Okay.
7: But it does not predict that we can release those people. So
8: you're not holding those people to barter them. There are some who feel you're holding them so that you can exchange them later for your benefit.
7: It's not about the thing that we are holding them, because that's the law. So the law predicts that we can do the exchange for Ukrainians that taken prisoners of war in Russia. But it doesn't predict the possibility to release those people to the country of origin. So that's, but there are other possibilities that within the international law that might allow it. But in case you are on the front line, on the Russian side, so that's the battlefield where almost 1,000 people die a day on the Russian side.
8: Almost 1,000 people die a day on the Russian side. So,
7: yes.
8: So that those are the statistics you're pointing out.
7: Yes. So you understand what I mean. In case you are in Russian army, you have a huge chance to be among those 1,000.
8: So your deal to the African nationals is to avoid being part of that statistic, turn yourself in.
7: Absolutely.
8: But no guarantee of when you might get home, depending on when the war ends or if something happens diplomatically.
7: That's the choice between the life and the death, or to be left without. Well, that's the war, and that's the front line. And the front line is very cruel. It is, you know, it is very rapid actions are taken. So we are not able to, we are defending our country. And the guys from that side, they are the part of aggression, the part of aggressive war against a sovereign country. So in case they were lured, they were coerced, they were taken to the army in some other way, or even if they joined voluntarily for some reason. But they see the horrible things that happen on the front line, and left. Not all people can live with that. That's why they have the chance to give up.
9: You're listening to The Interview from the BBC World Service. Now, I was quite surprised to hear Ukraine's ambassador make such strong allegations against Russia, because typically most ambassadors prefer to work behind the scenes, and when in front of the camera, often give general diplomatic statements which rarely arouse controversy. It's been difficult to verify the claims he made, partly because Russian authorities did not respond to our request for information. But we also reached out to one family that confirmed that they had not been able to reach their son since March, roughly the same time when Kenya's foreign minister visited Russia. Some of the other families we spoke to were disappointed that the meeting between Kenya and Russia had not yet yielded a quick exit for their loved ones caught up in the war on the front lines of the Russia-Ukraine conflict. Okay, let's return to my conversation with Ambassador Yuri Toka.
8: How many foreign nationals are fighting for Ukraine?
7: There is no statistics about that. There is no statistics, and mainly these were the people that came not for the money. There is a lot of people from Georgia, from Chechnya, from Belarus, that want to fight against, that do not agree with this war of aggression, and they want to resist to this Russian war of aggression against Ukraine. Even Russians people.
8: Do you have any promises? And I want to refer to an investigative piece that was done by a media house here in Kenya, where a recruiter spoke about their experience recruiting Kenyans to go and fight for Russia. But at the end of the piece, the recruiter also said, if you're interested in going to fight for Ukraine, that's also possible. Do you know if that is possible, that people could also be recruited to fight for Ukraine?
7: I will tell you honestly from my heart, because this is the narrative that is being very hardly disseminated by Russian propaganda, that we are taking, the Ukrainians are also taking people to the army. But let's split the idea. So if the Russian army is the aggressor army, they do the hostilities. Ukrainian army is a defensive army. And we are defending our country, we're defending our sovereignty, and we are defending our right to live. Secondly, so I was trying to find a number of Africans in Ukrainian army, and I couldn't find that number. There is not much of them. We do not recruit people, from the point of view of coercion or, lie, or promise some other job and sending people to the front line.
8: So you can say that on record, that that doesn't happen?
7: Yes, I can tell you that Ukrainian doesn't recruit foreigners to the army unless they want to join voluntarily.
8: What is your message to the families here in Kenya? And this is happening across Africa because many were recruited from different African countries. What's your message to the families who know that their loved ones are prisoners of war in Ukraine and they don't know how they're going to get them back? What would you tell them, Ambassador?
7: Well, first of all, rest assured that the conditions of stay in Ukraine are good. Because we strictly adhere to the international law, we allow Red Cross to check their conditions of stay, to check if they are fine, if they have all the necessary things. So from that point of view, they are alive, they are well kept, and they are good. That's the first thing that should be mentioned. Well, unlike...
8: And as to when they might get home?
7: That's a question I cannot answer at the moment. First of all, as soon as the war ends, and let's pray together for that war to end as soon as possible. And secondly, the negotiations are underway.
8: Even as we wind down this interview, what sense do you get of conditions at the front line? Some of the recruits who eventually got back spoke to how little training they received. How dangerous is it for a recruit who's been poorly trained to be deployed? It's an obvious question, but I'd just like to hear your experience or your thoughts on that.
7: My point is that do not join Russian army at all, first of all. So doesn't matter if you'll be prepared or not. So first of thing, you will join aggression. You will join illegal war. And even according to Kenyan law, you'll become a criminal. Secondly, that, of course, the level of preparation.
8: How dangerous is it out there? Give us that sense.
7: It is, well, from the point of view we see, it is not the case because they are considered as, I don't want to say that word, but as expendables. So they were sent to the front line, to the most dangerous parts of the front line, to the most dangerous places, with aim to do the job and to disappear.
8: More broadly now, how has Ukraine's diplomatic engagement here on the African continent shifted? We're now 4 years into this conflict. How have your diplomatic engagements changed over that period?
7: Well, we have our diplomatic activities are the same. So we are highly appreciating every support from every country that is given to Ukraine and every support that is with an international organization is provided. Every call for stopping this war is very important for us. Secondly, of course, we highly appreciate that reaction to finding, because this campaign, recruitment campaign, illegal recruitment campaign is very active from Russian side. They were taking people from Central Asia, from India, from China, from a lot of other countries. And the system is the same. So they just switched to African continent and regretfully they find vulnerable people here. Not telling them the truth about the conditions of work, promising them other places, other type of work. But again, when they arrive to Russia, they are forced, coerced, or lured to join Russian army and to become part of this criminal gang.
8: Finally, at a time when conflict is raging in the Middle East, Ukraine's drone development capability has come to the fore. I believe Ukraine is providing support to Saudi Arabia, to Qatar and other countries as well. What sort of security cooperation does your country have with African countries?
7: Well, let's be honest. So until recently, Ukrainian technologies were not for export because we could hardly manage with the waves of attacks we were receiving. But at the same time, Ukraine was developing our armed forces and our production of those different types of defensive weapon. And that is why, so at the during the last year, I guess, we finally managed to get to the level that we could export our technologies, which are, let's be honest, one of the best, because they were are being checked every day on the front line. So in case something bad is happening, we have a direct line between the army and the producers, and they are telling that that is, should be improved or that should be improved. And that's why it went to the one of the highest level in the world from the point of view of effectiveness.
8: Any sense of when this conflict in Ukraine might end?
7: It's not conflict. It's a war of aggression against Ukraine. And Ukraine wants to end it as soon as possible. So everybody in Ukraine wants to end it now. And we will be happy about that very seriously. And we are glad that those negotiations with the support of the United States are going on now. But at the same time, we see that the only country that doesn't want peace is the Russian Federation. It's clearly show, for example, we had our president put the initiative of making a ceasefire for Easter celebration, but Russian refused. So negotiations are going on. As soon as negotiations teams are meeting, the attacks are growing. So that's, well, Ukraine is interested. We want the peace, but we don't want to surrender.
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0: From the BBC, that was The Interview. I'm Saroja Coelho. CBC News is next.

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1: The interim leader, Mohamed Yunus, just landed an hour ago, a little over an hour ago in Bangladesh. 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
6: 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Thank you so much for tuning in. Take care.
7: This is CBC News for Newfoundland and Labrador. I'm Andrew Hawthorne. A Mount Pearl man has pleaded not guilty to charges of attempted murder, aggravated assault, robbery, and more. Colin Gerard English was arrested last July after a 72-year-old man was allegedly stabbed in a home on Michener Avenue in Mount Pearl. English made a brief appearance by phone at provincial court in St. John's yesterday. Trial dates are now set for December 14th to the 18th. The federal government could be intervening to help move a Churchill Falls deal ahead. Prime Minister Mark Carney spoke about it yesterday in response to a question about how Ottawa's new electricity strategy is going to affect Hydro-Québec. CBC's Juanita Mercer has the details.
8: That's Prime Minister Mark Carney speaking yesterday about Churchill Falls. He says there's a possibility Ottawa could, quote, find or offer a complement of solutions, unquote, between this province and Quebec. It's something Quebec Premier Christine Frechette alluded to a few weeks ago. And here in this province, energy critic Fred Hutton says the opposition is pleased.
9: It's great. We had talked to them about that before.
8: The opposition says now is the time to act to ensure this province becomes a major player in Ottawa's plan to double Canada's electricity grid. In a statement yesterday, Energy Minister Lloyd Parrott says this province is in routine contact with the federal government. As for a response to Carney's specific comment on Churchill Falls, Parrott says that would be best discussed next week. That's when the Independent Review Committee will be releasing its report on the Churchill Falls MOU. Juanita Mercer, CBC News, St. John's.
7: People who live near the water in Deer Lake are bracing for flooding this weekend. Mayor Dean Ball says he hasn't seen water levels as high as they are right now in 20 years. Starting at noon today, Deer Lake Power will be opening two of its spill gates, a precaution to maintain safe water levels in the Grand Lake Reservoir. But with that release, water levels along the Humber River and around Deer Lake are expected to rise even further than they have already. The situation could be compounded with rain in the forecast and more snowmelt. Ball says water is already surrounding some properties and people need to be prepared.
10: There are property owners that will be affected. Hopefully, with minor stuff. But it's hard to predict the water levels and runoff. When you're talking about runoff, when you're talking about rain or rainfall, is a different picture. When you're talking about snow runoff, snow melt, it changes the old dynamic of that formula. And there's no way to predict what's headed our way.
7: Ball says the town is meeting with emergency services this morning in preparation. The town's asking residents to stay away from shorelines and riverbanks as the water is going to be moving quickly and catching debris as it moves along the riverbanks. He's asking parents particularly to be mindful of children and keep them away from the water. Fuel prices are down this morning, heading into the long weekend. Overnight, the Public Utilities Board lowered the price of gas at the pumps by almost 5 cents a liter. Diesel on the island is down more than 8 cents, and in Western Labrador and Churchill Falls, it's down 9 cents. Furnace oil in Newfoundland is down by more than 7 cents a liter. And stove oil in Western Labrador and in Churchill Falls is down by almost 8 cents. The next pricing adjustment is tomorrow. Finally, as people across the province cheer on Alex Newhook, one town in particular is laying claim to the Montreal Canadiens star player. Even though he's born and raised in St. John's, the community of Southeast Bight in Placentia Bay also has connections to the Habs Center. That's according to one woman from the community who has an interest in genealogy. Loretta Ward says she did a little digging into the Newhook family tree.
11: Because I'm kind of enjoy digging into the research in the community and genealogy and all that. And so when I dug around a little bit more and got a bit of information, sure enough, his great-great-grandfather was Mr. Dick Lake from Darby's Harbour, and his great-great-grandmother was Martha Dunphy from Southeast Bight. So it's kind of cool.
7: The Canadians beat the Sabres 6-3 last night. That means Newhook fans can catch him on the ice again tomorrow. That's your CBC News for Newfoundland and Labrador at this hour. I'm Andrew Hawthorne.
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Good morning. It is Friday, May 15th, and we're heading into the May 2-4 long weekend. In St. John's right now, it's cloudy and 8 degrees, and it's going to be a bit of a wet day out there. I'm Jen White. Thanks so much for waking up with us. Coming up on this first half hour of the show, it is the May 24th weekend, as I said, and the Lookout Horse is back on display on Roach's Line. We're going to take you for a trip there just ahead. But before we do that, though, we're going to have a look at the weather for today in the metro region. It's going to be cloudy and wet today. We're expecting about 10 millimeters of rain here on the Northeast Avalon, with southeasterly winds gusting to 50 and the temperature steady near 7. For tonight, those periods of drizzle or showers will continue with some fog patches. We're looking at another 5 to 10 millimeters of rain with southeasterly winds gusting to 40 and a low of plus 4. And for tomorrow, heading into your Saturday, the wet weather continues. We're going to see more showers here in the metro region with southwesterly winds gusting to 50, getting up to a high tomorrow of 12 degrees. But looking now more on today across our listening area, in Clarenville, you're going to see about 5 millimeters of rain today with easterly winds gusting to 40 and a high of 9. In Buren today, it's going to be a wet day there too, with 10 to 20 millimeters of rain with southerly winds gusting to 40 and a high of 8. And in Burgio, it's going to be a wet day today on the southwest coast. You can expect 10 millimeters of rain there with northeasterly winds gusting to 70, getting up to a high of 9. And stay with us because we've got lots of great stories that we're covering for you today here on the show. It's officially time to pitch your tent and try your hand at a campfire. It's the May 24th weekend, and we're going to chat with a campground owner to see how the camping season is shaping up. That's after the news at 7:30. And then Trinity Hall is turning 3. I'll speak with music producer Greg Wells to get all of the details on the anniversary celebrations and how Josh Groban and Ariana Grande are intrigued about the performance hall here in Winterton. That's coming up after 8 o'clock. But before all of that,

0: across the road from Joey Smallwood's former estate. But the Lookout Horse started with Joey's own daughter, Clara, and her husband, Ed Russell, who founded the firm 75 years ago this month. The CBC's Gavin Sims took a trip up to the Lookout with their daughter and longtime co-owner of the firm, Dale Russell Fitzpatrick.
1: We're sitting in a Kubota RTV, which means rough terrain vehicle. But this one's kind of cushy because this one is heated, air conditioned, and my husband wanted a radio so he could listen to CBC. I'll tell you more when we get up by the Lookout, because you can almost see the whole farm. But where all my cousin's poultry barns are now, that was where the original farm started 75 years ago.
2: So what is the name of the farm?
1: 75 years ago, it was Russwood Ranch. Now it's Russwood and then Claredale, which is a combination. Well, Russwood is a combination of my parents' surnames, Russell and Smallwood.
2: Yeah.
1: And Claredale is a combination of my mother's first name, Clara, and my first name, Dale. So my mom, Clara Smallwood Jr., is Joey and Clara Smallwood's only daughter. She's the baby of their family of three. And when she married Dad in November of 1950, it's well known, documented that my grandfather Smallwood was a farmer first, and so he just loved the fact that his daughter married a farmer, and being the baby of the family, they would drive out big expedition from St. John's to visit.
2: Yeah.
1: And then in 1959, he built his home here.
2: Amazing.
1: Yeah. But they had been up here since May of 51. There was no, the road, there was no electricity. And now this is Tippy, but she's not going to tip over if you're a bit nervous.
2: No, I'm not nervous.
1: Okay, good. There was no electricity here until I think the 60s or late 50s. I have the date. It's written in the farm diary. And I remember when it was paved first. So.
2: There she is. Wow, look at that.
1: It's a he.
2: I bet this site doesn't get old for you.
1: No, it doesn't. No. It is literally the top of my world.
2: Look at that.
1: There you go.
2: The summit.
1: Past that second lot is where my parents put up their house first. And at that time, you could apply for a 50-acre grant of Crown land. And Dad cleared it so quickly that he then applied for a second 50 acres, and the government had never had anybody do that, and they didn't have a policy in place for somebody asking for two lots of 50s in the same year. So his dad had to put in the second application so that we could get approved, because my father wasn't going to stop just because of bureaucratic red tape with the government, even though he was married to the premier's daughter.
2: Found a workaround.
1: Yeah.
2: Woo! Can smell it now.
1: Literally just right there it is.
2: Yeah.
1: I always wondered why Dad put it up so high on the concrete block.
2: Yeah.
1: And then one day, like, the light bulb came on. Had he not, other horses, some years we had as many as 200 horses here on the farm.
2: Right.
1: Pasturing. Other horses, cattle, would have been rubbing up and potentially fighting. So this way they are... He was higher than them, so it made perfect sense.
2: Right.
1: Yeah. Okay, so just to let you know about the Lookout horse, he tails to the wind, just like a real horse. We had him repainted 2 years ago.
2: Yeah.
1: And my father's last horse was a pinto named Cheyenne, and Cheyenne had what's known in horse world wall eyes. So they were like ours, white with blue,
2: His
1: were blue. Yeah. And this new paint job, he has wall eyes just like Cheyenne did.
2: There he goes, turning to the wind.
1: The physics off it, my father figured it out. Maybe by trial and error.
2: Yeah.
1: And we're not changing it because it works.
2: Right.
1: So, yeah.
2: Dale, tell me a bit about your

0: history with this property and with this horse statue up here on the hill?
1: Oh, as a little kid, like, I would come up and it was a big deal in the spring. He would be trailered up on a wagon, a horse wagon. Some years, Dad would put him in the horse trailer. And, you know, so kids being kids, you know, we helped. Air quotation marks are being done.
0: Yeah.
1: And my mother would have heart attacks that I was going to fall over the cliff. It's pretty near straight down.
0: Yeah.
1: So it's just something that, like, it's been part of our family. And then we take them down in the fall before the hurricane winds, although here we have one today.
0: Does the horse have a name?
1: No, just the Lookout Horse.
0: The Lookout
1: Horse. I think the reason, everybody asks that question, Gavin, and they're astounded that we didn't name him. But you got to remember.
0: It's never too late.
1: Oh, no. Yeah, no. He is the Lookout Horse past 60-odd years. I ain't changing it now. But you got to remember, we have always, the third day that my mother and father lived on this farm, Dad rode his horse here. Up until recent years, there's never been a day without a live horse in our family.
0: Wow.
1: So they all had names.
0: Yeah.
1: This was the artificial horse. He didn't, I guess he didn't quite rank one at that time, you know, in our minds. I don't know. He's just the Lookout Horse.
0: He was taken out of his barn and brought up here a few days ago.
1: Yep.
0: A bit earlier than usual?
1: It is. So I won't be around for the, quote, May 24th weekend installation. So
0: gotcha.
1: He's gone up early. It was foggy as all get out that morning, and yet cars were tooting as they drove to work.
0: Amazing.
1: Yeah.
0: Yeah, you know, not a single car drives by here without eyeing that horse, right?
1: I suspect.
0: Yeah.
1: Yeah, so...
0: So what is the tradition? Like, what does it mean to you?
1: You're going to get me crying. it's from this very spot that Mom and Dad decided, because they had been looking for land to start farming outside. They couldn't afford land in St. John's.
0: Right.
1: So, you know, and even back then, the Goulds' land was too expensive.
0: Yeah.
1: So, like, they'd been looking in St. Mary's Bay. They'd been looking out in Lethbridge area. And coming back from Markland a couple of weeks before, his father was driving, and as Dad went along Hodgewater Line, he was looking up here, and he could see some open land.
0: Yeah.
1: Now, there, a lot of it was blueberry grounds. And so the next weekend, he and Mom drove out and drove up. But their truck almost got stuck 7 kilometers out the road, so they walked in. And then Dad said, well, we'll see from the top of this hill. I guess my mother wasn't too impressed with that last climb after 7 kilometers. And but it was from this very spot that that they decided this is where we're going to farm.
0: Amazing.
1: Yeah. Looked into it. It was crown land. And the rest is quite literally history.
0: And that's made, you know, that basically paved the way for your life as well, I imagine.
1: Oh, sure. Can we go sit inside?
0: Yeah,
1: I'm frozen.
0: Of course. Yeah.
1: Yeah, so, I mean, I'm an only child. My father, born in 1917, old-fashioned male thinking,
0: yeah,
1: never dawned on him that I would run the farm.
0: Right.
1: Girls in his day got married and did whatever it went, wherever their husbands
0: sure.
1: were. I brought mine here. Yeah. And I was only 17 when Dad got killed here on the farm. So, you know, it was a big decision. And I was working in the airline industry in Montreal at the time. So, I moved home and I haven't left.
0: Wow, yeah, so that's a total trajectory change for your
1: life. Yeah, and when I was younger, Dad would always say to Mom and I, you know, if anything ever happens to me on the farm, you girls should get into sheep.
0: Yeah.
1: And he had sheep here first year. He didn't like sheep. He was like a real true cattle.
0: Yeah.
1: You know, and I was thinking, Dad, you didn't like sheep. Why should we get into sheep? And I think his mindset was that sheep are smaller, women can handle sheep, right? And anyhow, my husband brought sheep here for the first time for our kids. And that one ewe and her two lambs ended up almost to be 200 sheep. We really got into it big time. So, yeah, so over the years, Dad had cattle here, hogs. Hogs were big. Poultry was small when he was doing it, and then his brother-in-law came and expanded the industry, and now Smallwood Farms, you know, was Rosswood Poultry is the largest poultry operation east of Quebec.
2: And that's Dale Russell Fitzpatrick of Rosswood Claredale Farms on Roach's Line. And she was speaking there with the CBC's Gavin Sims.

0: And a little tribute for Joey's horse there. That's America with a horse with no name. You're listening to the St. John's Morning Show on CBC Radio 1. Time now is 20 minutes after 6 o'clock, and it's time for the Business Digest with Megan Reed.
1: Good morning. Honda Canada is putting the brakes on its plans for a $15 billion electric vehicle plant in Alliston, Ontario. The company says that it's suspending the project due to current economic realities and slowing consumer demand. Ottawa and Ontario had pledged a total of $5 billion for the proposed project, but Honda says no money has ever changed hands. Charlotte Yates, president of the Automotive Policy Research Center, was not surprised that Honda pulled out.
2: EVs are the future of the auto industry globally, but they are not right now being supported by our government in any substantive way to produce yet. And EV transitions, EV sales, all of that requires government support. It's different from the auto industry, which relies on the internal combustion engine, partly because of cost, partly because there's other infrastructure that needs to be in place to make it easy for people to own an electric vehicle.
1: Yates believes we need all levels of government to totally commit to an EV strategy. Until then, it's not surprising that these companies don't want to invest in Canada. If there's any good news here, it's that Honda says employment and production levels at its existing factory in Alliston will not be affected. In other news, home sales were down 4% nationally in April compared to a year ago, but prices were up 2.2% for an average sale price of $695,000. Robert Hogue, the RBC's assistant chief economist, believes that the world's current geopolitical situation isn't helping.
3: As this uncertainty partly lifts, we should see a bit more activity, more potential buyers coming out of the sidelines. We know there's lots of them out there. It's just that they don't see a clear way to the market at this point. So gradual recovery, prices, depending on where you are in the country, could start to stabilize or pick up and ladder maybe over the latter half of this year. But again, very distressing the word gradual here. We're not expecting any kind of pop in activity.
1: Hoke says another downside risk for the Canadian economy is our trade talks with the U.S., which is also unnerving potential home buyers. Some international news to share. Cuba, home of 10 million people, has officially run out of oil and gas. This is according to the country's energy minister, Vicente de la Olivi, as Havana faces its worst rolling blackouts in decades amid a U.S. blockade that went into effect at the start of this year, with many neighborhoods without light for 22 hours a day. De la Olivi told state media that the national grid is running entirely on domestic crude, natural gas, and renewable energy, and that Cuba is open to anyone who wants to sell them fuel. Just last week, the UN called President Trump's blockade unlawful, as it undermines the Cuban people's right to food, education, health, water, and sanitation. And finally, why, yes, that is the opening chords of Kenny Loggins' Danger Zone, the unofficial theme to Top Gun. The franchise, which is celebrating its 40th anniversary this month, has announced that Top Gun 3 is a go, with Tom Cruise reprising his role as Maverick. Specific details of the plot are classified, but apparently the 63-year-old is facing yet another existential crisis, proving once again that Hollywood doesn't like to leave any easy money on the flight deck. For CBC Radio, I'm Megan Reed.

0: What a fun jam, though. I do have to admit, I'm a bad 80s baby. I haven't seen any of the Top Gun movies. For more business news anytime, head on over to our website, cbc.ca/business. Well, that sunshine yesterday was lovely, wasn't it? Well, now we've got rain on the way. And to get all the details on how much we can expect as we head into the May long weekend, Robert Grove joins us on the line now. He's a meteorologist at the Gander Weather Office. Good morning.
1: Good morning.
0: How are you doing?
1: Not too bad, yourself?
0: I'm all right. Except it looks a little dark out there now. We've got we had a beautiful sunrise here this morning in St. John's. But I know that there's a lot of rain on the way, hey?
1: Yeah, unfortunately.
0: What can we expect today across the listening area?
1: Yeah, so it is looking like just basically, I mean, that is the main story, is the rain today. So if it hasn't started yet, it should be starting fairly shortly. And that should continue throughout most of the day. As we head into this afternoon, it might taper off to some periods of drizzle or just like a few showers here or there. But then overnight tonight, a second impulse of rain will move north from, well, from the south, move into the listening area overnight tonight and bring a second shot of rain. For the Avalon, doesn't look like it should be too much rain with the second impulse. The most of it will be today and tonight. But for the Buren and Kanagra regions, they should see more rain likely tonight and into tomorrow. Today, also, there'll be some pretty strong easterly or southeasterly winds gusting somewhere between 60 and 70 kilometers an hour as we head into this morning and this afternoon. That should taper off into this evening and overnight, and then tomorrow won't be as windy. Overall, temperatures somewhere in the mid to high single digits, so definitely a far cry from what we saw yesterday with, as you said, a beautiful day yesterday, but I guess the rain isn't something to complain about too much, although I know a lot of rivers and ponds and lakes are fairly high right now, so definitely something to keep watching with the added rainfall on top of that, for sure.
0: And what about as we head further into the weekend? What's the extended forecast for the May 2-4 weekend?
1: Right. So thankfully, Sunday, there is a brief ridge of high pressure that looks like it moves in just in time to clear things out for the day on Sunday. So it should be a fairly nice day right across the island on Sunday, as well as fairly warm, too, looking at temperatures above seasonal for this time of year on Sunday. So that'll be one redeeming factor. However, an area of low pressure right now looks like it should be moving through Sunday night. And on the backside of that, we get into a pretty stiff northwesterly flow. So those temperatures will drop again from Monday. It looks like a sort of a mainly cloudy day with maybe some, drizzle and some showers here or there on Monday and much cooler. So probably similar to what today and tomorrow will look like. So Sunday will be the day to get out and enjoy it.
0: And I feel bad for anyone who's going to be camping for on those other days.
1: Definitely, yeah.
0: It's going to be harsh. All right, Robert, thank you so much for this and hope you have a great long weekend.
1: Thanks, you too.
0: Take care.
1: Bye.
0: That's Robert Grove. He's a meteorologist at the Gander Weather Office.

0: Well, the St. John's Chamber Choir and Band has a concert coming up later this month. It's called Peace, Love, and Classic Hits. It's going to feature classics inspired by artists like Fleetwood Mac, Queen, and the Mamas and Papas. It's happening on May 24th at the First Light Center for Performance and Creativity. 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
3: This is World Report. Good morning, I'm John Northcott. Canada's largest white nationalist group is coordinating with fascist fight clubs in the United States. A CBC News investigation has learned that Second Sons Canada met with the founder of the global what's called the Active Club movement during a trip to Texas. Experts warn these groups pose a serious threat to public safety. Christian Posling has this exclusive report from CBC's Visual Investigations Unit.
4: When I first saw that picture, I laughed because despite the blurring, I knew it was Rondo right away.
5: Journalist Michael Colborne has been following Robert Rondo for years, and he says there's no doubt it's Rondo, the founder of the global white supremacist Active Club movement, in a blurred photo with two members of Second Sons Canada, a major white nationalist group in this country. Second Sons members traveled to the U.S. in late March, meeting there with several other fascist fight clubs that train in combat sports. But a CBC visual investigation also finds that, while in Texas, the Canadian group met with Rondo, who was sentenced to 2 years in prison for rioting at political events. They also participated in a South Carolina combat sports tournament and event organized by Patriot Front, a notorious American white nationalist group.
6: I think it's very significant that we're seeing Canadians travel across the border.
5: Stephen Ray, a digital research manager with the think tank Institute for Strategic Dialogue, says this kind of travel is becoming more organized, and the involvement of Canadian groups is a sign that the movement is global.
6: This shows that this problem of white supremacy is not isolated to Canada alone, in that the white supremacist groups in Canada are not operating within geographical silos.
5: Second Sons Canada has grown rapidly since 2024, with chapters across the country. Christian Posling, CBC News, Toronto.
3: And you can find the visual investigation team's full report on our website, cbc.ca/news. Prime Minister Mark Carney is expected to announce an industrial carbon pricing deal with the Alberta government today. It's seen as a major step towards building a new pipeline from Alberta to the BC coast. The news comes just one day after Carney unveiled a new national energy strategy focused on a clean energy future. But the move is not sitting well with Stephen Thomas, the clean energy manager with the Suzuki Foundation.
7: It is deeply cynical to announce some good news on electricity on one day while planning to announce bad news on dismantling climate policies and advancing new pipelines the very next day.
3: Carney says any pipeline project would depend on the completion of the Pathways Carbon Capture Project. However, many critics argue that carbon capture technology is unproven and too expensive. U.S. President Donald Trump is heading home after his summit with China's Xi Jinping. A band played as the U.S. president climbed the steps of Air Force One this morning. Trump is hailing his state visit a success, and President Xi says relations with the U.S. are stabilizing. However, it's not clear how much progress was made on key differences. Emily Hsu has the latest from Hong Kong.
8: Following yesterday's warm exchanges, Friday's meeting of superpowers began with a rare tour of the Zhongnanhai complex. It's a former imperial garden that houses the walled-off offices of Chinese leaders. President Donald Trump asks whether other leaders are ever brought here. Very few, reply Xi Jinping, for example, Putin. In their talks today, the Chinese leader hailed what he called a milestone visit and said the two sides had reached understanding on cooperative outcomes. The two countries have agreed to keep trade ties stable and to continue communicating with one another. The U.S. also says China agrees on the need to keep the Strait of Hormuz open. But it was unclear just how concrete other results were. In a televised interview earlier, U.S. Trade Representative Jameson Greer said China would invest billions of dollars in soybeans and other agricultural goods. Trump also said Beijing would buy 200 Boeing planes. But details remained thin, and there was little mention of what Beijing wanted in return. Meanwhile, U.S. Secretary of State Marco Rubio says U.S. policy on Taiwan had not changed. For Beijing, it's a red line. It regards the self-governing island as its territory and warns Washington against supplying it with arms. A U.S. shipment of weapons is pending and could quickly undo any progress made in Beijing. Emily Hsu for CBC News, Hong Kong.
3: Africa's top health body has declared an Ebola outbreak in the Democratic Republic of Congo. Officials with the African Centers for Disease Control say at least 65 people have died and there are close to 250 suspected cases. Most of the infections are in a remote northeastern province. A previous outbreak in eastern DRC between 2018 and 2020 killed more than 1,000 people. Manitoba is fighting a persistent outbreak of hepatitis A. Infections continue to spread more than a year after the outbreak was first declared. There have been more than 600 cases and 3 people have died. Health officials are raising the alarm while First Nations leaders are calling for more help. Karen Pauls has more.
9: They're nauseous, they're vomiting, they may be having diarrhea.
10: Dr. Kieran Ginger is regularly treating cases of hepatitis A at Winnipeg's inner city teaching hospital.
9: Some people may be experiencing liver failure, bleeding issues. Of course, liver failure can lead to multi-organ failure.
10: The infectious liver disease is spreading among vulnerable populations, including people experiencing homelessness, people who share needles, and crowded households.
11: Most of our homes don't have running water, they don't have plumbing.
10: Alex McDougall is a grand chief who represents 4 northern Manitoba communities which have declared states of emergency because of an outbreak there.
11: There is one recent that passed, another one from Sagamac, a young boy, a 5-year-old.
10: The province has expanded eligibility for free hepatitis A vaccines to people 6 months and older. Indigenous Services Canada is supporting community-wide vaccination clinics. But Dr. Carol Kerbis, Manitoba's Medical Officer of Health and Communicable Diseases, says Hep A is hard to control.
12: You can be contagious for up to 2 weeks before symptoms develop and up to a week afterwards. So you can be spreading the virus before you're even aware that you're sick.
10: Back at the hospital, Dr. Ginger thinks the province should declare a public health emergency like it did for HIV last week.
9: My concern is that people are going to die.
10: Karen Pauls, CBC News, Winnipeg.
3: Increasing traffic congestion in southern Ontario has some municipal leaders pointing to the Great Lakes as a possible solution. Expanding marine shipping could reduce the amount of freight on our roads, but experts warn of environmental and infrastructure concerns. The CBC's Jeffrey Tram reports.
13: More trucks, more congestion, and more pressure on highways across southern Ontario. That's part of the reason leaders from Canadian and U.S. cities bordering the Great Lakes recently met in Hamilton. The goal, to convince companies to instead move goods across the water. Jonathan Altenberg is CEO of the Great Lakes and St. Lawrence Cities Initiative.
14: We have less than 50% of the capacity that can be handled by the St. Lawrence River.
13: But will it actually help take trucks off the road?
15: The short answer is yes, that's true.
13: Al-Kafi Hassini is a professor at McMaster University's School of Business. He says marine shipping can reduce both costs and emissions.
15: Typical vessel could take up to 100 I would say, of full truck loads.
13: But Hassini says there's a major issue.
15: So we don't have the infrastructure to handle that additional freight.
13: Ian Borsuk is executive director of Environment Hamilton. He says while truck traffic has worsened pollution, increased shipping traffic could also bring environmental risks.
16: This is where our drinking water comes from.
13: He says any expansion on the lakes must include strong environmental protections. But with congestion growing across the region, pressure is building to finding alternatives to trucking. Jeffrey Tram, CBC News, Hamilton.
3: And finally,
17: Yeah. Ice.
3: Toronto's skyline turned an icy blue this morning to celebrate the release of Drake's new album, Iceman. The CN Tower was lit up to look like a block of ice as the rapper dropped the project along with two surprise albums titled Habibti and Maid of Honor. On the new tracks, Drake reveals personal details, including about his feud with Kendrick Lamar. Drake has sold 170 million albums in his career, making him one of the most successful

0: And that is the latest national, international, and a few beeps from World Report. I'm John Northcott. This is CBC News. I'm in the cut just loading rebuttals, and I got a bunch of hits on my hands. See the swollen knuckles.
1: 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Good morning. I'm your host, Jen White. Thanks so much for being here with us this morning, both on CBC Radio, and a warm Friday welcome to everyone watching on CBC Television. You're going to see us for the next 50 minutes. Coming up on this next half hour of the show, Matt Brand is going to be here with a look at sports, and then the pride of Newfoundland and Labrador, and now Placentia Bay. The picturesque town of Southeast Bight is laying claim to Alex Newhook thanks to a newfound discovery. We'll dig into the Newhook family tree that's coming up later this half hour. But looking at your weather now in St. John's, it's currently cloudy and 8 degrees. For today, it's going to be a wet one. We're looking at 10 millimeters of rain here on the Northeast Avalon with southeasterly winds gusting to 50 and the temperature holding steady near 7. In Clarenville today, you're going to see about 5 millimeters of rain with easterly winds gusting to 40 and a high of 9. In Buren, it's going to be wet there too with 10 to 20 millimeters of rain. Winds southerly winds gusting to 40 and a high of 8. And in Burgio today, it's going to be a wet one. You can expect 10 millimeters of rain there too, with northeast winds gusting to 70 and a high of 9 degrees. Time now is 6:41. Early retirement is a dream for many Canadians, but for many millennials and Gen Zs, getting there may seem impossible. Personal finance columnist Rubina Ahmed-Hawk says even in this economy, people can tweak the way they live and save to improve their chances to retire early.
2: Okay, listen up. Anyone born after 1995, this advice is for you. Never in your life will you have an opportunity like the one you have today to invest. The power of compound interest is undeniable. Investing a small amount but early is much more advantageous than investing big chunks later, even if that seems impossible to do right now.
3: When we're looking at, you know, especially people in their 20s and 30s right at the start and it feels like everything's expensive and there's no extra money, you know, this is where you can really be creative or just like see what avenues are available to you.
2: Jessica Morehouse is a financial planner and the author of Everything But Money. She says the ideal time to lock in an early retirement is in your 20s. But even for those who are further along in their careers, there are strategies you can apply to help retire early.
3: Most people I talk to in their like late 30s and they're just trying to figure out what's going on with their investments because they never have and when can they retire. They're like, I don't know why my investments have never really grown with like my work or even, you know, independently. And it's because they chose the wrong portfolio. They chose something way too conservative.
2: This sentiment is supported by the new 2026 Mercer Retirement Readiness Barometer. It reveals that if used more effectively, defined contribution workplace pension plans can help some Canadians achieve their retirement goals earlier. Bernadette Chick is Mercer Canada's defined contribution leader.
4: A defined contribution plan or a DC plan is basically a savings account set up by an employer to help their workers save for retirement. And what's great about these plans is that oftentimes both the employer and the employee will contribute into the plan straight from their paycheck. And then this money is automatically invested to capture market returns and to grow over time.
2: These are different from defined benefit or DB plans that have a guaranteed return. With DC plans, employees have some control over how they are invested. The problem, Chick says, is that we often choose too conservative investments. Chick says their research looked at how investment outcomes would change if companies offered more flexibility so employees could choose where to invest. Also, innovative ways to convert some of their money to a DB-like plan with a stable income.
4: We also looked at the impact of adding greater diversification to investments through things like alternatives and private markets, and how that could improve investment outcomes as employees save throughout their career.
2: These tweaks, she said, could allow some workers to retire 5 years earlier. Chick adds that the first step is making maximum contributions to any workplace plan available to you.
4: So we look at the impact of flexibility enticing members to join a plan as early as possible to take advantage of their employer's contributions, because part of this will ultimately help them build their retirement savings pot. And I think this is one of the keys to being retirement ready, to be engaged in the workplace plan, and where possible, to take full advantage of it as early as possible.
2: Financial planner Morehouse says if you don't have access to a workplace pension, you still have options. She adds that we should also be taking advantage of any room available in our RRSPs. At this time of year, many of us receive a tax refund. The best thing you can do is put that money into your RRSP for 2026. This will kickstart this year's savings without affecting your cash flow.
3: And it's also never been easier to invest on your own, whether you learn how to buy your own ETFs or stocks, or what I like to tell people is, like, you know what's great, really easy? A robo-advisor, much cheaper than going to the bank and getting those high fee mutual funds, but very accessible, very easy to set up. And, you know, there's more transparency. You know exactly what you're investing in.
2: No matter your situation, there are ways you can improve your retirement savings outlook. Consult with a financial advisor, talk to the department that handles workplace pensions, and use a retirement calculator to realistically know what you would need to save now to retire early. Later. For CBC Radio, I'm Rubina Ahmed Huck.
5: Time now is 6:46, and Matt Brand is here with the latest look at sports. Good morning, Matt.
6: Good morning, Jen. How are you doing this morning?
5: I'm good. How are you?
6: Not too bad. Happy Friday.
5: Happy Friday. We made it, and it is going into the long weekend. And what sports do we have to talk about? What happened last night?
6: Yeah, let's start with the NHL. We had a pivotal game 5 last night with the Habs in Buffalo, and pivotal because the series was tied at 2 games apiece. Bit of a rough start for Montreal, but they ended up actually running away with it. The Habs beat the Sabres 6-3 on the road last night. They scored 3 goals in the second period and never looked back after that. Plus, Montreal goalie Jakub Dobish peppered with 20 shots in the third period. He ended the game with a 36 save. So here's Philippe Danault talking about the victory.
7: Obviously a little storm at the beginning. They had the momentum since last game as well, and we stay composed, and we just stick to the plan, and believe in our system and our team. Dirk and Dobbs made some big save at the right time, and power play was huge, PK was huge, so a big team win.
6: Kind of sounded like he was talking in a kitchen, but that means Montreal is now has a 3-2 series lead in that, and a game 6 tomorrow night in Montreal. But that wasn't the only game in the NHL last night. The Anaheim Ducks are migrating. The Ducks lost to the Golden Knights by a score of 5-1 last night. Mitch Marner had a goal and an assist for Vegas. This means the Golden Knights are going on to the next round. They're going to play Colorado. Good luck to them, I guess. Staying on the ice, big news. The PWHL playoffs started last night, and we have an all-Canadian matchup. And it was a close one. In fact, so close they did need extra time. But it was the Montreal Victoire over the Ottawa Charge by a score of 3-2 in overtime. Abby Rock is the hero of the game for Montreal. She scored the game winner just 2 minutes into overtime. And Rock says the team is hoping to keep the momentum going.
8: This is the meaningful hockey that I want to play, that we all want to play. So grateful to have this playoff run, to be able to play in these big games. I mean, they're fun, they're physical, they get heated. It's the way hockey was meant to be played, and it's been a really amazing experience so far, and hopefully we can carry that on for the next couple of games.
6: You know, this has to be a tough loss for Ottawa. They were set to win the game, but Montreal scored with just 2.1 seconds left to send it into overtime. Ottawa Charge coach Claire McLeod says despite the outcome, it was a good match.
9: Yeah, I really liked our game. Obviously, you know, we didn't get the outcome. We were pretty darn close there, but, you know, Montreal obviously gave a good push there. But really, so many elements of our game, we just executed incredibly well. You got to like how we're going. And, you know, at the end of the day, it's a 5-game series, and you park this one and you move on to the next.
6: And game 2 is Saturday night in Montreal. So, just a massive day in Montreal tomorrow with the Habs and Victoire playing in Montreal on the same day. As a matter of fact, no NHL or PWHL games happening tonight. And maybe this is for the best. Gives us all a chance to catch our breath. Maybe figure out our snack situation for tomorrow. Also, wanted to talk about the men's World Hockey Championships. They start today in Switzerland. Canada faces Sweden in round-robin play. In baseball, quiet night if you're a Jays fan. The Jays weren't playing last night. They start a new series against the Tigers Tigers in Detroit tonight, with Trey Savage taking the mound for the Jays. However, There was an excellent thing that happened that I wanted to mention last night in baseball. That thing was a inside the park home run.
10: This is flipped the other way, and it's a fair ball. And it gets by Hernandez. It's going to allow the speedy Haas to score. And here comes Jung-ho.
6: That was Lee Jung-ho with the inside park home run for the Giants. I just want to play that. Who doesn't love to hear inside the park home run?
5: Love hearing those.
6: And finally, you know, just it's crazy that can still happen in a professional game, you know, at this point. But did want to mention the PGA. If anyone's wondering how Rory McIlroy did yesterday, awful, just awful. Rory's currently tied for 105th place at plus four. So this means the reigning Masters champion is in danger of missing the cut. But you know what? Who am I to judge? Here's Rory talking about his game yesterday.
11: I'm just not driving the ball well enough. I mean, it's been a problem all year for the most part. I miss it right and then I want to try to correct it and then I'll overdo it and I'll miss it left. And it's just need to try to figure it out. I honestly thought I'd figured it out coming in here. I hit it well on Sunday at Quail Hollow and then hit it good at home Monday. And yeah, I just sort of, once I get under the gun, it just seems like I just, you know, it starts to go a little bit wayward on me.
6: I'm a little confused. That sounds like me talking about my golf game, but they're currently a three-way tie for first at the PGA Championship. Alex Smalley, Martin Kamer, and Scotty Scheffler all tied at 3 under, and play resumes today. And Jen, that is your sports for today.
5: All right, Matt, thank you so much for that.
6: Yep, have a great Friday.
5: You too. That's Matt Brand, for CBC Sports in Halifax. Well, Southeast Bite is laying claim to Alex Newhook. We're going to stay with sports for a little bit. As if Placentia Bay needed another reason to cheer on the Montreal Canadiens star player, the pride of Newfoundland and Labrador has helped the Habs hold on to their position as the only Canadian team still standing in the Stanley Cup playoffs. Loretta Ward lives in Southeast Bight, and after a tip-off from a neighbor, she did a little digging into the Newhook family tree, and that's when she discovered the community connection. The CBC's Julie Skinner spoke with Loretta Ward earlier this week.
12: Well, I found a connection to our own small community here in Southeast Bight and in Paradise Sound. Strange, actually, because a friend of mine called the day after the last Sunday's hockey game and said, Alex Newhook, his great-grandfather or great-great-grandfather is Mr. Dick Lake from Southeast Bight. And he said, sure, you told me that. I said, no, it wasn't me. Now, he said, where did I hear that from? And when he kind of asked me that question, I said, I got to find out more about this because I'm kind of enjoy digging into the research in the community and genealogy and all that. And so when I dug around a little bit more and got a bit of information, sure enough, his great-great-grandfather was Mr. Dick Lake from Darby's Harbour, and his great-great-grandmother was Martha Dunphy from Southeast Bight. So it's kind of cool.
13: So he's yours. He belongs to you guys.
12: Absolutely.
13: No, we're having fun with this, but seriously, you've said that you've made a little job of going through genealogy records and trying to preserve it, because for a lot of people, this is information that's getting lost. Can you tell me a little bit about that?
12: The community, Southeast Bight is only a small community, but like years ago, there were so many different families lived, and that's where they came, and in Paradise Sound, it was one time, like years and years and years ago, it was the spot that just about every boat, family, anyone that lived around in the bay, it was a great spot for cutting lumber and masts for boats and schooners and everything like that. So a lot of people came into Paradise Sound, and that's where Southeast Bight is located. So many families actually settled in here and out around Paradise, Great Paradise, Little Paradise, down in Darby's Harbour and places that like all little tiny coves people just came to fish from. And I guess every family has a connection to it. I don't know how I can explain it, but I always had an interest in it. My grandfather, Mr. Pye's Power, he came from down in the bay, a place called Cladis Harbour, and he resettled from Cladis Harbour, came to Southeast Bight. Instead of doing the resettlement thing and moving into a growth centre, he moved to Southeast Bight and he raised his family here, and that's where we all settled in here and built up the community. Now it's gradually slowing down here, but I mean, so many families have so many connections here.
13: What did you say your grandfather's name was?
12: Pius Power.
13: What a name. You don't hear many names like Pius anymore.
12: No, you don't. And his son was Pius Power Jr.
13: Do you run the Southeast Bite Facebook page?
12: Pretty much. My husband's niece, actually, set up the page first when Facebook came out, and it was just a Southeast Bite page. And over the past 5 or 10 years, maybe, I've been adding posts about the people who lived in the community and all the connections throughout the bay and the graveyards and everything like that, and any connection actually that I can find. So when I came across this one of Alex Newhook, I said, geez, I got to post that.
13: Yeah, I've seen some of your posts. You really love your town. Can you tell me a little bit more about it?
12: Southeast Bite right now is only, probably we only got 40 or 50 people in it at the moment, probably 50-odd, I suppose. Now, during the summer months when everybody comes back here, there's a lot of cabins and stuff here. We have a ferry that runs from Petty Fort, so it's like a half-an-hour ferry ride to come in, and it's a close-knit community. A lot of families are close, and everyone is interconnected somehow or another. Families married in to come from outside and married in, and I don't know, it just grew from that. It's home. I don't know how else I can describe that, but it's home.
13: Okay, let's get back to the man of the hour, Alex Newhook. Have you been following the playoffs?
12: Absolutely. Haven't missed a game.
13: How about your neighbors? Is Alex the talk of the town?
12: Today he is, I think, since I made the post. A lot of people do watch the hockey game and stuff, but I think today there's a bit more interest in it. Hopefully I've converted a few more people over.
13: I bet a bunch of TVs in Southeast Bite are going to be tuned into the game.
12: There always is, yeah. There's quite a few that always have the game on. Oh, there's one guy here, he's a diehard Montreal fan, so I can't wait to see his, or hear his reaction when he read the post today. I know he's going to, I don't know what he's going to think of it.
13: I was going to say, you can probably hear each other cheering from your houses.
12: Pretty much.
13: Loretta, thank you so much for taking the time to talk to me. Go Habs, go.
12: Go Habs, go.
5: That's Loretta Ward. She lives in Southeast Bite, and that's where the CBC's Julie Skinner reached her this week. Of course, Alex Newhook, the pride of Southeast Bite and the province, hit the ice again with the Montreal Canadiens last night. And as we heard in sports, the Habs won their game against the Buffalo Sabres 6-3. They're now leading that playoff series 3-2. Well, The Debaters is a show here on CBC where comedians go toe-to-toe in a competition involving laughs and logic. On this week's new episode from London, Ontario, they're asking, is there no better place to buy or sell than Facebook Marketplace? Graham Chittenden is ready to put his faith in Facebook Marketplace, but Caitlin Chavera says there's surely better places to shop. Here's Graham and his opening argument in support of Facebook Marketplace.
14: When I heard that they needed somebody to debate about Facebook Marketplace, I immediately emailed the producers and said, is this still available? They immediately said yes, and then I ghosted them for 3 days. Now, despite what may seem like a complaint about Facebook Marketplace, it still is the best way to sell stuff. Any stuff. You have a toaster that you think should be thrown out? Don't. 15 or 16 messages back and forth. Then you put that thing outside on your porch. Somebody picks it up and replaces it with money. It's like the Tooth Fairy, except for the part where they have teeth. Whatever. See, here's the thing. It was reported by CBC that Ontario's hospitals have a dangerous shortage of available hospital beds, and yet Marketplace says there are three available within 14 kilometers of my house.
5: That was Debaters comedian Graham Chittenden in his debate on Facebook Marketplace. And later on the show, Ron Sparks and Arthur Simeon keep their London eye on the prize when they discuss if London, Ontario is superior to London, England. You can tune in to the debaters tomorrow at 1:30 p.m. Island time here on CBC Radio 1. And you can also find this episode on the Debaters podcast or at cbc.ca/thedebaters or on your CBC Listen app. You're listening to the St. John's Morning Show here on CBC Radio 1. I'm your host, Jen White. We are on 640 on the AM dial, 88.5 FM, and also on the CBC Listen app. And it's time for your news.
15: This is CBC News for Newfoundland and Labrador. I'm Andrew Hawthorne. A Mount Pearl man has pleaded not guilty to charges of attempted murder, aggravated assault, robbery, and more. Colin Gerard English was arrested last July after a 72-year-old man was allegedly stabbed at a home on Michener Avenue in Mount Pearl. English made a brief appearance by phone at provincial court in St. John's yesterday. He's being held at the West Coast Correctional Center in Stephenville. Trial dates are set for December 14th to the 18th. People who live near the water in Deer Lake are bracing for flooding this weekend. Mayor Dean Ball says he hasn't seen water levels as high as this in 20 years. Starting at noon today, Deer Lake Power is going to open two of its spill gates, a precaution to maintain safe water levels in the Grand Lake Reservoir. But with that release, water levels along the Humber River and around Deer Lake are expected to rise even further than they have already. A situation that could be compounded with rain in the forecast and more snowmelt. Ball says water is already surrounding some properties and people need to be prepared.
16: There are property owners that will be affected. Hopefully with minor stuff, but it's hard to predict the water levels and runoff. When you're talking about runoff, when you're talking about rainfall is a different picture. When you're talking about snow runoff, snow melt, it changes the old dynamic of that formula. And there's no way to predict what's in it our way.
15: Ball says the town is meeting with emergency services this morning in preparation. The town is asking residents to stay away from shorelines and riverbanks as the water will be moving quickly. Ball is also asking parents particularly to be mindful of children and keep them away from the water. The town of Victoria, at last, has a new council. A special election was called after Municipal and Community Affairs Minister Chris Tibbs dismissed the former council just weeks after their election due to infighting. The turnout for yesterday's election was only around 59% of eligible voters. Four of the seven dismissed councillors ran for re-election, but only one, Kelly Locke, has returned. Joining her are retired teacher Sharon Penny, nurse manager of Carbonaire General Hospital, Annalise Snook, among others. Perhaps the highest profile candidate, Paul Hanlon, who attracted attention due to his extensive criminal history, did not get elected. The federal government could intervene to help move a Churchill Falls deal ahead. Prime Minister Mark Carney spoke about it yesterday in response to a question about how Ottawa's new electricity strategy is going to affect Hydro-Québec. CBC's Juanita Mercer has the details.
17: Il y a des projets, par exemple, Churchill Falls.
18: That's Prime Minister Mark Carney speaking yesterday about Churchill Falls. He says there's a possibility Ottawa could, quote, find or offer a complement of solutions, unquote, between this province and Quebec. It's something Quebec Premier Christine Frechette alluded to a few weeks ago. And here in this province, energy critic Fred Hutton says the opposition is pleased.
19: It's great. We had talked to them about that before.
18: The opposition says now is the time to act to ensure this province becomes a major player in Ottawa's plan to double Canada's electricity grid. In a statement yesterday, Energy Minister Lloyd Parrott says this province is in routine contact with the federal government. As for a response to Carney's specific comment on Churchill Falls, Parrott says that would be best discussed next week. That's when the Independent Review Committee will be releasing its report on the Churchill Falls MOU. Juanita Mercer, CBC News, St. John's.
15: Finally, the community of Port-au-Grave has started a wharf-to-table program to make it easier for people to buy fresh local seafood. Crab fisherman Ivan Lear helped to get the program started. He says it's inspired by a similar initiative in San Francisco. There, anyone walking on the waterfront can scan a QR code and get connected with fish harvesters to buy from their daily catch.
20: And I thought, well, in Portigrave, we have tourists and locals and people looking, wondering where they could buy fresh seafood. And I thought, well, let's put it together. There's nothing ventured, nothing gained.
15: Lear says there are signs posted around Portigrave with a QR code now. That code will bring people to a Facebook page where they can see just what harvesters have for sale and get in touch if they want to make a purchase. That's your CBC News for Newfoundland and Labrador at this hour. I'm Andrew Hawthorne.
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0: Happy Friday. And guess what? It is May 15th. That makes it the start of the May 2-4 long weekend. And in the metro region right now, there's some light rain, currently sitting at 8 degrees. I'm Jen White. Thanks so much for being here with us, both to those of you listening on CBC Radio and everyone watching on CBC Television right now. You're going to see us for this next half hour. Coming up on this part of the St. John's Morning Show, more than 6,000 reservations were made for provincial park campsites on the first day of reservations this year. We're going to ask Parks NL, what's going on in just a few moments. And later this half hour, if you're a gamer or a history buff, you'll want to stay tuned.
1: Why are we here, fish?
2: Well, here's where we were sent.
1: No, but why here? 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
0: Well, a new video game was just released that puts you right in the trenches as a Newfoundland soldier during the First World War. You're going to hear from one of the developers and their ties to this province. That's coming up in about 15 minutes. Well, what a lovely day we had yesterday, hey? I hope you got out to take in some of that sunshine because unfortunately, it's going to be a bit wet for the next few days ahead of us. And I got all of the details about how much rain we can expect for this May long weekend when I spoke with Environment Canada meteorologist Robert Grove in Gander.
4: The main story is the rain today. So if it hasn't started yet, it should be starting fairly shortly. And that should continue throughout most of the day. As we head into this afternoon, it might taper off to some periods of drizzle or just like a few showers here or there. But then overnight tonight, a second impulse of rain will move into the listening area overnight tonight and bring a second shot of rain. For the Avalon, doesn't look like it should be too much rain with the second impulse. The most of it will be today and tonight. But for the Burren and Kanagera regions, they should see more rain likely tonight and into tomorrow. Today, also, there'll be some pretty strong easterly or southeasterly winds gusting somewhere between 60 and 70 kilometers an hour as we head into this morning and this afternoon. That should taper off into this evening and overnight, and then tomorrow won't be as windy. Overall, temperatures somewhere in the mid to high single digits, so definitely a far cry from what we saw yesterday with, as you said, a beautiful day yesterday, but I guess the rain isn't something to complain about too much, although I know a lot of rivers and ponds and lakes are fairly high right now, so definitely something to keep watching with the added rainfall on top of that for sure. So thankfully, Sunday, there is a brief ridge of high pressure that looks like it moves in just in time to clear things out for the day on Sunday. So it should be a fairly

0: will be the day to get out and enjoy it.
1: And that was Environment Canada meteorologist Robert Grove. We've reached him in Gander. And the morning show's Johnny Hotter is in our studio now. Good morning, Johnny.
2: Good morning, Jen.
1: Did you catch that sunrise this morning?
2: I didn't see it exactly.
1: Okay,
2: because
1: you got in a little later than
2: yes.
1: I did. So, yeah, one of the perks of starting early,
2: yeah,
1: maybe the only perk, is seeing some really beautiful sunrises that, honestly, when I was younger, I would have easily slept through. But this morning, when just driving into work, the sky were these beautiful, vibrant colors. It was reds, mm-hmm. pinks, oranges. It was this really intense color, and it was just like layering over the clouds. And it was one of those mornings where you could see Signal Hill, and it was like black. It was like a silhouette.
2: Yeah, a silhouette.
1: Oh, it was absolutely stunning. Let me tell you.
2: You're coming in from the west side.
1: I am. Yeah, driving in.
2: So yeah. So like that getting that view of downtown of Signal Hill and Cabot Towers is something to behold. Right, that early in the morning.
1: And even just walking out my front door and just looking at my step, I stopped dead in my tracks. That's how beautiful it was.
2: That's
1: a glimmer for today that I'm going to carry. I hope some of our listeners out there got to take that in.
2: Yeah, I love Robert looking for the redeeming moments of the weather forecast. It's like Sunday. We got something to hope for. There's something to live for on Sunday, yeah.
1: What else do folks need to know about now going into the long weekend?
2: Yeah, so a lot of people are going to be traveling on the roads today. Luckily, you know, road conditions are pretty good out there. But for Marine Atlantic travelers, the 630 crossing, you would have already known this, was canceled from Port of Basque to North Sydney. The 11:45 a.m. crossings, both crossings from Newfoundland to Cape Breton and Cape Breton back, North Sydney. Those are both canceled for the time being, and there are a couple of advisories for later on in the day. So the cancellations are only for this morning's crossings, but then there are some other advisories. So keep an eye out on that if you do have any travel plans there. Unsurprisingly, with Monday being a holiday, there are going to be a lot of like changes to you know, municipal services and stuff like that. Right now, within our listening area, the only thing that I'm seeing explicitly laid out is the city of St. John's. So they've noted that waste collection for Monday is going to be pushed to Tuesday. Street cleaning is still going to happen Monday overnight. You know, paid parking bylaws are still in effect, but it's not going to be enforced because it's a shop's closing day, and the Robin Hood waste management facility, that's going to be closed for both commercial and residential users on Monday. So, you know, that I expect you can probably assume that, you know, those things like that, those service interruptions are going to sort of be en masse for a bunch of different communities. But right now, the city of St. John's is the only one that's kind of laying it out that explicitly.
1: They are taking the day off. They are ready for it.
2: They deserve it.
1: That's fair. Johnny, thank you for this.
2: No problem.
1: That is the morning show's Johnny Hotter. Time now is 12 minutes after 7 o'clock. If the reservations are any sign, provincial parks in Newfoundland and Labrador are going to be busy this summer. Bookings were up by 19% on this year's launch day compared to the start of reservations back in 2025, and bookings continue to be up ever since that first day. Jeff Bailey is the parks director with Parks NL, and he spoke with the CBC's Bernice Hillier.
3: How do you explain the increase in interest in booking campsites at provincial parks?
4: We've done some service increases in some of the provincial parks with some Wi-Fi hotspots and some increases with some recreational equipment and items in the parks as well. But I think there's just been an overall interest in people from outside the province coming to the province to see it. We did have an increase in the non-resident traffic last year, but also residents have been coming to provincial parks as well. As everybody's aware, inflation does play a factor in everybody's decisions on where they're going to go for holidays. And I guess that actually is working somewhat to Parks and Elves benefit as people stay closer to home and decide to vacation at home.
3: You mentioned there's been an increase in non-resident campers. Where are those people coming from?
4: They're coming from across Canada. We've seen more Canadian visitors to provincial parks the last couple of years, mainly from the Atlantic Canada provinces, but also from Quebec and Ontario and as far west as BC. But we're also getting international travelers and Americans as well.
3: So the people in this province who are camping with you, are they staying for a few days, just a weekend, or are they staying for the season?
4: We do have a lot of seasonal campsites in the provincial camping parks, and those are usually sold out by resident campers with us. The majority of our campers

0: are still resident campers. They're about 68% in 2025. We don't know yet. We haven't run statistics on what the reservations look like for 2026, but it has been changing. We are getting more non-resident traffic into the parks as well.
1: And are the increased reservations spread across all parks, or are some parks in particular busier than others?
0: There are definitely some parks that are busier than others. Up until a few years ago, Blomidon Provincial Park, just outside or in Lark Harbor, was experiencing a lower occupancy. But the past couple of years, it's been running at a very high occupancy and on times over 100% on the weekends because we have to use the overflow. But there are most of our non-resident parks, such as like Loxton Path, Dildo Run, Blomidon, JT Cheeseman, those parks are definitely experiencing an increase in visitation.
1: And you've made some changes in response to increased demand, haven't you?
0: We have. So this year, our clients will notice that we opened Sir Richard Squires Memorial a week earlier than previously. So it's opening for May 24th weekend. We're also opening Sandbanks Provincial Park a week earlier for May 24th weekend, which means that instead of seven parks opening for the holiday, we'll have nine parks opening for a holiday. And we're going to keep Blomidon Provincial Park open a week later in the fall to keep the non-resident client satisfied as well.
1: Is there still time to book with Provincial Parks?
0: There's always time to book with us. It's a changing dynamic. People are canceling and changing reservations all the time. So we always tell people if they want to guarantee a campsite with us in any of our provincial parks, they should go ahead and make a reservation. That way they have the campsite that they want for the dates that they want, and everything is guaranteed and paid up front. There's availability across all the parks right now, but it is starting to fill up with a 19% increase in reservations over 2025. For the same period, things are going really fast.
1: And to be clear, you were busy in 2025.
0: We were extremely busy in 2025. We had the highest number of nights sold at over 70,000 nights.
1: What kind of pressure does this put on park infrastructure, you know, washroom facilities and that type of thing, when you get this kind of influx of campers and this much interest, even now early in the season, maybe an indication of what it's going to be like?
0: I liken it to any municipality where it has infrastructure. Anytime that you increase the pressures on the infrastructure sometimes gets a bit bothersome, I'll say. And so we're constantly having to monitor our systems to make sure that we can accommodate the traveler and the client without any negative impact on their stays.
1: What will Parks NL be doing to keep up with the demand?
0: So, we've actually had to do some infrastructure projects early in the spring to try to get ready for opening. So we've had to do some septic work, some road work. There's a lot of things that have to happen before we actually open the parks. It's as if we just shut down a municipality in October, turned everything off, and then we have to get it all turned back on again, which sometimes isn't as easy as it sounds because we've just gone through a spring runoff. There's road work that needs to be done right away. We have trees that have blown down with storms over the winter months that need to be cleared up. We have to get the water back on. We have to get the septic running. In some cases, we have to get the power back on because we have three parks that are totally solar driven. Our power is totally provided by solar infrastructure. And our telecommunications are not in all locations connected to provincial infrastructure. We are on our own in a remote location.
1: You talked earlier about Wi-Fi and how you've improved that, at least at some of your parks. I'm wondering, are you looking at improving services such as having more sites with electricity and water on site?
0: That's always a consideration for us. We are looking at options to actually expand those services, both of which have challenges with the landscape and the infrastructure that we currently have. Can our wells handle expanding the water service? How much will it cost us to expand the electrical service? So we're always looking at ways that we might be able to improve the service delivery. And we're also looking at ways that we might be able to increase some of the campgrounds to accommodate more traffic.
1: Why should people camp at provincial parks?
0: I I'm totally biased. I think that we have a wonderful product to provide to everybody in the province, not only for our camping experience, but just an outdoor recreational experience and for their mental well-being as well. Get out and enjoy the broad landscapes that are provincial parks. They're some of the greatest gems we have in the province.
1: I won't ask you to pick a favorite because that wouldn't be fair, would it?
0: No, that's not fair.
1: Jeff, thanks so much for your time today. I appreciate it.
0: Thank you so much, Bernice.
2: That's Jeff Bailey. He's the Parks Director with Parks NL, and he was speaking there with the CBC's Bernice Hillier. Time now is 19 minutes after 7 o'clock.
3: They never told us what Gallipoli looks like.
4: Rocky hills, rocky beaches, like home, with less rain and more Turks.
2: And that's the trailer for The Caribou Trail, a new video game that came out this week. It's a single-player narrative that puts you right in the trenches of World War I as a Newfoundland soldier. Kevin Chansey is the marketing director at Man of Void Entertainment and Unreliable Narrators, the creators of the game, and he joins us now in our studio. Kevin, good morning.
5: Good morning.
2: Or should I say welcome home?
5: Yeah, welcome home. That's right.
2: You're originally from Newfoundland, right?
5: That's right. My dad's family. Well, my dad is from Belle Island, Newfoundland, and his whole family is still here. So yes, a piece of me is definitely from here.
2: But now living in Montreal.
5: Now living in Montreal, correct.
2: All right. Can you explain for us a little further, what is the premise of this game?
5: Yeah, The Caribou Trail is, as you said, it's a first-person narrative experience. It's set in World War I, specifically the Gallipoli campaign, and it follows the Royal Newfoundland Regiment while they were there and the hardships they had to go through.
2: And why did Unreliable Narrators decide to develop this game?
5: Unreliable Narrators has... The studio was sort of founded around a shared passion for narrative-driven games, games that explored, you know, different cultures, different history perspectives. And for us, you know, in our design, we always had storytelling first as a philosophy. So when you think about all those stories that exist that haven't necessarily been told yet or, you know, underrepresented perspectives, that notion for us was super, super interesting. So that's what we went with.
2: And why did you want to focus on Newfoundland and the Gallipoli campaign in particular?
5: Well, there's a few reasons. One is definitely the personal connection. So the idea that, you know, over the summers when we visited our families and talked to our grandmothers and just knowing about our history, really, we found out that we have relatives that were in both world wars. I think my brother Christopher had this concept in his head of just, you know, how crazy is it to have some of the nicest, most genuine, most generous, charming people in such a horrible situation. I think originally that's where it came from. And then we found out about the Royal Newfoundland Regiment, which were given that title, which at that time were it was the only regiment to receive that title. And so the story sort of grew from there. And we you know, read memoirs of the soldiers that were there as well. And from there, the Unreliable Narrators team, we met, we discussed about what a potential story could look like. It's definitely inspired by those events. I wouldn't say it's a one-for-one sort of, you know, reenactment. But yeah, just it just felt like a story about people who should have never been there in the first place. And suddenly they had to grow up overnight and face the realities of war.
2: And you mentioned your brother there, Christopher Chansey. He's, of course, the CEO of Man of Void Entertainment. He was supposed to be here with us, but yes. Couldn't make it on the flights. And I understand that this is a game about war, but it's not a war game per se, right? How does that work?
5: Yeah, there's no, like, I wouldn't say it's violent, you know, and I think there's definitely, that was intentional. For us, we wanted to focus on the emotional and human reality of war and the cost, rather than the spectacle of it all. I mean, in the world where, you know, there's Call of Duty and Battlefield, and those are great games, but they you know, it's really about the multiplayer experience, the kills and the high scores. For us, you know, going back to the philosophy of unreliable narrators, what was more important was really the emotional storytelling, the grounded and sort of human perspective of those that had to live through it.
2: So it's less about this trying to kill a bunch of soldiers, say, and it's more about the life of living in the trenches. Is that right?
5: Yeah, the ordinary people, the everyday people that are sent into this sort of setting and are trying to hold on to their humanity during impossible circumstances.
2: Now, we played a little bit of one of the trailers of the game off the top, as you heard, and honestly, it feels a little bit like a movie. Was that intentional in the creation of this game?
5: That was, yeah. I think, again, you know, going back to the fact that war games right now, the way they're best served are in the multiplayer genres, and it's all about, you know, the big explosions and going fast and riding cars and all that, but it's less served in actually telling the story of the people that were there. And so for us, yeah, that was important to sort of go down that route where we could take the time to go through the psychology of the soldiers that were there and what they had to deal with. And so, ultimately at its core, you know, it's just about people trying to remain human when everything around them is sort of falling apart.
2: And I understand that you also tried to include a lot of Newfoundland tidbits in there as well, right? Like a Newfoundland voice actor?
5: Yeah, that's right. We tried our best. You know, and maybe this is a call as well, because it was a bit difficult to find some professional Newfoundland voice actors. But ultimately, we did find a few. We had a few that were not from Newfoundland that had to learn the dialect, which was
2: really
5: very fun as well. Yeah, they had a coach and everything. I think they did a great job. We also have our key token sort of Newfoundland storyteller in the Caribou Trail. So Terry Ryan is voicing one of those characters. He did an amazing job as well. But we wanted to keep the roots, you know, close. We wanted to include as many people from Newfoundland in the project as we could.
2: And so the PC version of the Caribou Trail launched yesterday. How did it go? How's it going so far?
5: It's going great so far. We're at 100% positive reviews. They're still going up. We'll give it a few more days to see what people think about it. But generally, people are excited about it. People on Reddit are excited about it. So we're happy with the reception so far.
2: All right. Well, Kevin, we'll leave it there for this morning. Thank you so much for coming in and telling us all about the game.
5: Thanks for having me.
2: And congrats again on the release.
5: Thank you so much.
2: That's Kevin Chansey. He is the marketing director with Men of Void Entertainment and Unreliable Narrators, the companies behind the Caribou Trail. And the PC version of the game is now available on the Steam and Epic Games Store. And it's also going to be available for PS5 gamers later this summer.

0: from 1997's play, That's a Great Big Sea with Recruiting Sergeant. 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We're coming up to news time now. It's 7:30.
1: This is World Report. Good morning, I'm John Northcott. Canada's largest white nationalist group is coordinating with fascist fight clubs in the United States. A CBC News investigation has learned that Second Sons Canada met with the founder of the global what's called the Active Club movement during a trip to Texas. Experts warn these groups pose a serious threat to public safety. Christian Poslang has this exclusive report from CBC's Visual Investigations Unit.
2: When I first saw that picture, I laughed because despite the blurring, I knew it was Rondeau right away.
3: Journalist Michael Colborne has been following Robert Rondeau for years, and he says there's no doubt it's Rondeau, the founder of the global white supremacist Active Club movement, in a blurred photo with two members of Second Sons Canada, a major white nationalist group in this country. Second Sons members traveled to the U.S. in late March, meeting there with several other fascist fight clubs that train in combat sports. But a CBC visual investigation also finds that, while in Texas, the Canadian group met with Rondeau, who was sentenced to 2 years in prison for rioting at political events. They also participated in a South Carolina combat sports tournament and event organized by Patriot Front, a notorious American white nationalist group.
4: I think it's very significant that we're seeing Canadians travel across the border.
3: Stephen Ray, a digital research manager with the think tank Institute for Strategic Dialogue, says this kind of travel is becoming more organized, and the involvement of Canadian groups is a sign that the movement is global.
4: This shows that this problem of white supremacy is not isolated to Canada alone, and that the white supremacist groups in Canada are not operating within geographical silos.
3: Second Sons Canada has grown rapidly since 2024, with chapters across the country. Christian Poslang, CBC News, Toronto.
1: 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Prime Minister Mark Carney is expected to announce an industrial carbon pricing deal with the Alberta government today. It's seen as a major step towards building a new pipeline from Alberta to the BC coast. The news comes just one day after Carney unveiled a new national energy strategy focused on a clean energy future. But the move is not sitting well with Stephen Thomas, the clean energy manager with the Suzuki Foundation.
5: It is deeply cynical to announce some good news on electricity on one day while planning to announce bad news on dismantling climate policies and advancing new pipelines the very next day.
1: Carney says any pipeline project would depend on the completion of the Pathways Carbon Capture Project. However, many critics argue that carbon capture technology is unproven and too expensive. U.S. President Donald Trump is heading home after his summit with China's Xi Jinping. A band played as the U.S. president climbed the steps of Air Force One this morning. Trump is hailing his state visit a success, and President Xi says relations with the U.S. are stabilizing. However, it's not clear how much progress was made on key differences. Emily Hsu has the latest from Hong Kong.
6: Following yesterday's warm exchanges, Friday's meeting of superpowers began with a rare tour of the Zhongnanhai complex. It's a former imperial garden that houses the walled-off offices of Chinese leaders. President Donald Trump asks whether other leaders are ever brought here. Very few reply Xi Jinping, for example, Putin. In their talks today, the Chinese leader hailed what he called a milestone visit and said the two sides had reached understanding on cooperative outcomes. The two countries have agreed to keep trade ties stable and to continue communicating with one another. The U.S. also says China agrees on the need to keep the Strait of Hormuz open. But it was unclear just how concrete other results were. In a televised interview earlier, U.S. Trade Representative Jameson Greer said China would invest billions of dollars in soybeans and other agricultural goods. Trump also said Beijing would buy 200 Boeing planes. But details remain thin, and there was little mention of what Beijing wanted in return. Meanwhile, U.S. Secretary of State Marco Rubio says U.S. policy on Taiwan had not changed. For Beijing, it's a red line. It regards the self-governing island as its territory and warns Washington against supplying it with arms. a U.S. shipment of weapons is pending and could quickly undo any progress made in Beijing. Emily Su for CBC News, Hong Kong.
1: Africa's top health body has declared an Ebola outbreak in the Democratic Republic of Congo. Officials with the Africa Centers for Disease Control say at least 65 people have died and there are close to 250 suspected cases. Most of the infections are in a remote northeastern province. A previous outbreak in eastern DRC between 2018 and 2020 killed more than 1,000 people. In this country, Manitoba is fighting a persistent outbreak of hepatitis A. Infections continue to spread more than a year after the outbreak was first declared. There have been more than 600 cases and 3 people have died. Health officials are raising the alarm while First Nations leaders are calling for more help. Karen Pauls has more.
7: They're nauseous, they're vomiting, they may be having diarrhea.
8: Dr. Kieran Ginger is regularly treating cases of hepatitis A at Winnipeg's Inner City Teaching Hospital.
7: Some people may be experiencing liver failure, bleeding issues. Of course, liver failure can lead to multi-organ failure.
8: The infectious liver disease is spreading among vulnerable populations, including people experiencing homelessness, people who share needles, and crowded households.
9: Most of our homes don't have running water. They don't have plumbing.
8: Alex McDougall is a grand chief who represents 4 northern Manitoba communities which have declared states of emergency because of an outbreak there.
9: There was one recent that passed, another one from Sagamac, a young boy, a 5-year-old.
8: The province has expanded eligibility for free hepatitis A vaccines to people 6 months and older. Indigenous Services Canada is supporting community-wide vaccination clinics. But Dr. Carol Kerbis, Manitoba's Medical Officer of Health and Communicable Diseases, says Hep A is hard to control.
10: You can be contagious for up to 2 weeks before symptoms develop and up to a week afterwards. So you can be spreading the virus before you're even aware that you're sick.
8: Back at the hospital, Dr. Ginger thinks the province should declare a public health emergency like it did for HIV last week.
7: My concern is that people are going to die.
8: Karen Pauls, CBC News, Winnipeg.
1: Worsening traffic in southern Ontario has some municipal leaders looking to reroute onto the water. Expanding marine shipping on the Great Lakes could reduce the amount of freight on our roads, but experts warn of environmental and infrastructure concerns. The CBC's Jeffrey Tram reports.
11: More trucks, more congestion, and more pressure on highways across southern Ontario. That's part of the reason leaders from Canadian and U.S. cities bordering the Great Lakes recently met in Hamilton. The goal, to convince companies to instead move goods across the water. Jonathan Altenberg is CEO of the Great Lakes and St. Lawrence Cities Initiative.
12: We have less than 50% of the capacity that can be handled by the St. Lawrence River.
11: But will it actually help take trucks off the road?
13: The short answer is yes, that's true.
11: Alkafi Hassini is a professor at McMaster University's School of Business. He says marine shipping can reduce both costs and emissions.
13: Typical vessel could take up to 100 I would say, of full truck loads.
11: But Hassini says there's a major issue.
13: So we don't have the infrastructure to handle that additional freight.
11: Ian Borsuk is executive director of Environment Hamilton. He says while truck traffic has worsened pollution, increased shipping traffic could also bring environmental risks.
14: This is where our drinking water comes from.
11: He says any expansion on the lakes must include strong environmental protections. But with congestion growing across the region, pressure is building to finding alternatives to trucking. Jeffrey Tram, CBC News, Hamilton.
1: And finally.
15: Yeah. Ice.
1: Toronto's skyline turned an icy blue this morning to celebrate the release of Drake's new album, Iceman. The CN Tower was lit up to look like a block of ice as the rapper dropped the project, along with 2 surprise albums titled Habibti and Maid of Honor. On the new tracks, Drake reveals personal details, including about his feud with Kendrick Lamar. Drake has sold 170 million albums in his career, making him one of the most successful artists in history. I see my only uncle looking like that I ain't owning up to. And if he said the way he really felt, I'd probably see a side because I'm old enough to. And that is the latest national and international news from World Report. I'm John Northcott. This is CBC News. When he knows I'm in a load of trouble, I'm in a cut just loading rebuttals. And I got a bunch of hits on my hands. See the swollen knuckles.
0: And I'm Jen White, and you're listening to the St. John's Morning Show on CBC Radio 1. Good morning and happy Friday. It's May 15th. We're leading into the May long weekend. And thanks so much for tuning in here this morning. Coming up on this next half hour of the show, a lot of people across the province are going to be roughing it this long weekend. We're going to see how one campground in Mount Pearl is preparing for the summer ahead. That's next. And then more Canadians are finding themselves caught between work, rising costs, and caring for aging parents and loved ones. We're going to have that conversation with you coming up in about 10 minutes' time. Well, in St. John's right now, there is some light rain falling. We're currently sitting at 8 degrees. And for today in the metro region, it is going to be a cloudy and wet one. We're looking at 10 millimeters of rain with southeasterly winds gusting to 50 and the temperature holding steady near 7. For tonight, the periods of drizzle or showers will continue with some fog patches. We're expecting another 5 to 10 millimeters with southeasterly winds gusting to 40, getting down to a low of plus 4. And for tomorrow, your Saturday, the wet weather continues. We're going to see more showers here in the metro region with southwesterly winds gusting to 50 and getting up to a high of 12 degrees. Looking now at some other current temperatures from right across our listening area this morning. In Burgio, it's 7. In Bonavista, it's also 7 degrees. And in Cape Race, it's currently plus 3. And stay tuned. We've got lots of other great stories that we're working on for you this morning coming up your way on the show. Trinity Hall is turning 3. I'll speak with music producer Greg Wells to get all of the details on the anniversary celebrations and how Josh Groban and Ariana Grande are intrigued about the performance hall in Winterton. That's coming up after the news at 8 o'clock. And then fish, chips, and politics. I'll tell you how those three things are connected. That's coming up before 8:30. Time now is 7:42.

0: kinds of places. But well, it's a far cry from a gravel pit, but it's still a popular spot to pitch a tent or park your camper in the summer. Waterford River Valley Campground in Mount Pearl opened a few weeks ago, and they're gearing up for a busy summer season. Dan Walker is the owner, but he's out of the woods and in our studio with us now. Dan, good morning.
1: Good morning.
0: Thank you for being here.
1: Oh, you're very welcome. Thanks for having me.
0: So how's the long weekend shaping up at the campground?
1: Well, we're sort of unique where we're stuck right in the middle of the metropolitan area. And at this time of year, the tourism industry hasn't really picked up and tourists haven't started visiting yet. And Newfoundlanders generally want to get out in the woods to face the lovely wet weather and potential snow and, you know, pretend they're roughing it. So the May 24th weekend isn't particularly busy for us, but we are seeing some uptake. for this kind of weather, I think it would be worth noting that Domino's delivers to Waterford River Valley Campground as you're stuck in your tent or your camper. So,
0: really?
1: Yeah.
0: That's a good tidbit.
1: Yeah.
0: You're busy throughout the summer as well, though, right? I mean, it's you're leading into this long weekend. What are you expecting this summer?
1: We're expecting a very busy year. We have had a little bit of a journey to get to this point because we opened the campground in earnest in 2020, just in time to be shut down from COVID for a couple of years. And, and then, you know, the economic turmoil after that caused us some challenges. Last year, we had a bit of a change of management and we have taken a much more aggressive approach on customer service. And we found last year very, very busy. We were booked solid most of the summer. So we're looking forward to repeating that this year and seeing some growth from it.
0: What do you do to get prepared for a summer of camping?
1: Well, because of the harsh winter we've had, the last few weeks has been just trying to get the campground looking like a campground again. You know, snow plowing and windstorms and snowstorms. We had lots of winter-type damage, so we've been working on cleaning that up, and we're going to start a tree planting program again this year. We've been trying to rehabilitate the site in some parts because it was part of it was originally an industrial site, and we're trying to rehabilitate nature in on Topsail Road.
0: Whereabouts on Topsail Road are you located? I'm just trying to you mentioned it's an industrial site, just trying to get a picture of where it might be.
1: So it is in between Commonwealth Avenue and the Trans-Canada Highway. And that's not an unheard of question because everybody thinks, how is there a campground there? But if you come down Topsail Road, about halfway, after you pass Fun and Fast and before you get to Honda One, you turn right and you go down into the Waterford River Valley, after which the campground is named, and you find paradise. It is not the other paradise. We're this side of paradise. But it is a very quiet and park-like atmosphere. It's just a beautiful piece of property with 1,300 feet of the Waterford River Valley or Waterford River on it. And we back right on the trailway so you can cycle and hike and live a real campground experience right there in the middle of the metropolitan area.
0: Does sound like a little slice of heaven that you've got there. You mentioned that this weekend is primarily Newfoundlanders who are filling up the site, but with it being busy during the summer months, do you get a lot of visitors, like a lot of tourists?
1: A big part of our summer business is tourism. We have an almost fully, except for me, bilingual team, and we get an amazing number of tourists from Quebec. But we get people from right across Canada. Last year, we had a visitor from BC on a motorcycle, and he just had a great time. He was with us for a couple of weeks. We get a number of American tourists. This year, we're looking at kind of benefiting from Canada's elbows up attitude, because we're expecting a lot more staycations in Canada, see a lot more visitors from Atlantic Canada and the rest of Canada, and hopefully we'll see some American tourists too who recognize Canada's not the enemy.
0: Now, Dan, I was never an avid camper, but were you an avid camper growing up?
1: When I was very young, my family used to camp, but I sort of diverged into sailing. So it's much the same. It's kind of like camping on the water, and I spend a lot of time doing that. But when back in 2017, I was walking through Pippi Park with two beagles and looking at how busy it was, I recognized that a piece of family property that we'd had since the 60s, it was smack dab in the middle of an industrial park, might just work for a campground. And that's where the inspiration came from.
0: Oh, wow. That's a great story. So for any aspiring campers that haven't been out in the woods very often, what advice would you have for them on how to get started?
1: Don't start on the May 24th weekend in Newfoundland. I remember a student of mine one time went camping and with all kinds of bravado went off with a tent and had 10 inches of snow fall on him. So, you know, this is a tough environment in May. So my kind of camping is in an RV. I've given up on tents a long time ago.
0: Oh, my goodness. So anyone heading out this weekend in a tent should probably bring some extra blankets at the very least.
1: At the very least, yeah, yeah, and maybe an RV instead of blankets, but yeah.
0: that's a good tip. All right, Dan, thank you so much for coming in and chatting with us this morning.
1: Oh, you're very welcome. Thank you for having me.
0: That's Dan Walker. He is the owner of the Waterford River Valley Campground.

0: And that was some of Buddy Wass's name and the other fellers playing the pits. You're listening to the St. John's Morning Show on CBC Radio 1. Time now is 10 minutes before 8 o'clock. Many Canadians are quietly taking on a second unpaid job, caring for aging or sick loved ones. And now, as the cost of living continues to rise, pressure is mounting on those households. That's according to a new report done by the Canadian Centre for Caregiving Excellence. And to talk about what supports are available and whether workplaces are offering enough flexibility, James Gennaro joins us now. He's the Director of Policy and Government Relations at the Canadian Centre for Caregiving Excellence, and he's on the phone from Toronto. James, good morning.
1: Good morning. Thanks for the opportunity.
0: Thank you for being here. So when we talk about caregiving, who are we talking about and what kinds of responsibilities do they have day to day?
1: So we're talking about all of us, really. One quarter of Canadians is a caregiver today. Half of us will be a caregiver at some point in our lives, and already half of Canadian women are caregivers already today in 2026. I'm a caregiver myself as well, mostly for my grandmother. And they're caring for aging grandparents, parents, spouses, cousins, neighbors, friends, children, you name it. The caregivers are caring for a litany of different people, and they're doing lots of different things. Everywhere from relatively light touch things like managing a bank account or home maintenance, filing taxes, that sort of thing, all the way up to 24/7 intense care, like administering medication, changing, feeding, bathing, that sort of thing. So it varies a lot, both in duration, intensity, and need.
0: And James, you mentioned you're a caregiver yourself. Can you paint a picture for us? What does a typical situation look like if you're trying to balance work and personal life while also caring for a parent or a loved one?
1: Well, this was actually an interesting finding that we found in Newfoundland and Labrador from our report, that Newfoundland and Labrador has the highest average hours of care per day at 8.1 hours of care per day from caregivers in the province. So that means that for many caregivers who are working full-time or part-time, which is the vast majority of caregivers, they come home and they're providing another 8 hours of care on top of that. That's more than another full-time job on top of their actual job. And for many caregivers, this is the source or one of the sources of their anxiety and depression and pressure that they're feeling as it pertains to their care responsibilities. Being able to balance work and care at the same time, in addition to, of course, dealing with the really big financial components that come along with being a caregiver.
0: Right. And let's talk a little bit more about that, because working a full-time job and then providing another more than 8 hours of care to someone can be a lot. What kind of mental and emotional strain are caregivers carrying right now?
1: So if you imagine, it's sort of an omnipresent thing that's always in your head. So whether you're at work or going to the movies with your wife or going to the pub with some friends or grocery shopping even or walking your dog, if you're living this every day, this is always at the front of your mind, no matter what else you're doing. You can often tell the caregiver in the group because they're the one whose phone is always on loud and they never put their phone away. It's always within reach and they're checking it constantly, always waiting for the moment when they might be called into action to provide whatever needed for the person that they love. So for caregivers, even if you're doing relatively light touch things, it is a constant presence in your mind that's virtually impossible to kind of push aside to focus on something else.
0: So you're dealing with the mental heaviness of all of this too, but how much harder has the cost of living crisis made it for caregivers here in Canada?
1: So this is one of the major findings in our report. So we found that over half of caregivers in Newfoundland and Labrador, slightly more than in the rest of the country, have experienced financial strain as a result of their caregiving responsibilities. This, unfortunately, is not surprising. We're living through a cost of living crisis, of course. We see this every day. Every time you try to fill up your car at the gas pump, you see it there, God knows. But also at the grocery store and virtually everything else where we're we're spending money on a regular basis. And the reality for caregivers is they're spending on all of that. So all the regular things that everybody spends money on, but they're also spending money on unique things unique to their particular situation, like saying continence supplies or nutritional aids or home and vehicle modifications and so on and so forth, all of which are very expensive and all of which are cost of which are going up even faster than the baseline cost of living increases. So caregivers are feeling this pinch, both in their regular expenses and their caregiving expenses. And I'll add one more. Many are working less as a result of their caregiving responsibilities because of the number of hours that they have to care, which means that they're earning less at the same time. So on the financial side, many caregivers tell us it's north of $1,000 a month. That's $12,000 a year that they're out of pocket. And they're really, really, really feeling the pinch out there.
0: So out of pocket, $12,000 for providing this care. James, what supports are available for family caregivers?
1: So precious little, unfortunately. There's a federal non-refundable tax credit called the Canada Caregiver Credit, which fewer than 9% of caregivers access because, if I'm honest with you, it doesn't work very well. It's non-refundable, so it doesn't actually help put some cash in your pocket. We've been working with the federal government to convert that credit from non-refundable to refundable, which would have the opposite effect. It would put some cash directly in your pocket as a caregiver through the tax code. In Newfoundland, to Labrador, you have a relatively recent caregiving benefit that's come on stream. It's not a lot of money. It's about $300 a month, if I remember correctly. And it's relatively easy to access, but very few caregivers are accessing it because they're worried about what it does to their eligibility for other financial supports and other in-kind supports that they might have access to by virtue of being a senior, for example. So not a lot of support exists out there, unfortunately, but we're working hard to try to change that.
0: And James, what about in the workplace? The report talks about making workplaces more flexible for caregivers. What would that actually look like in practice?
1: So the big thing that you need to give these caregivers is, as you say, flexibility. So that could look like starting work a bit later and working a bit later into the day or into the evening, or starting earlier and working and ending work earlier to create some more time at the end of the day. The option to work from home. And when I say from home, I really mean remote work, so that a caregiver has the option to do their job from the hospital bed with their loved one, or from the long-term care home or the retirement home or the group home, or wherever their loved one might be. So it's this flexibility to allow caregivers to bend their work day to be able to meet their care responsibilities at the same time. That's the big thing, giving them that option. Caregivers are very, very productive. They're really hard, industrious workers. And they don't want to stop working. They often have to because of either the intensity of their care or the lack of flexibility in the workplace. But more and more workplaces are coming around to this idea that you need to provide that kind of support to their employees to keep them going in their jobs.
0: James, we've got about a minute left here. But if there's one thing you want employers or anyone struggling with caregiving to better understand, what would it be?
1: So I would reach out to caregivers themselves, and I would just tell them, you're not alone. For many caregivers, we're programmed to try to do this as a solo act. You are not alone. Reach out, have conversations with your friends, your family, your employers, your neighbors, and so on. They're there to help you. This is touching everybody in society. So please, you are not alone. Reach out for help if and when you need it, and take care of yourself.
0: James, thank you so much for speaking with us this morning.
1: Thank you. Take care.
0: That's James Gennaro. He is the Director of Policy and Government Relations at the Canadian Centre for Caregiving Excellence. And we reached him this morning in Toronto.

0: You're listening to the St. John's Morning Show on CBC Radio 1. I'm your host, Jen White. We've got another hour left to the show. We're going to be with you till 9 o'clock. But first, it's time for your news.
1: This is CBC News for Newfoundland and Labrador. I'm Andrew Hawthorne. The RNC is investigating a two-vehicle collision in St. John's Wednesday. Shortly after, or rather before 6 p.m., a box truck crossed the meridian on the Outer Ring Road into oncoming traffic and collided with a pickup truck close to the Allendale Road exit. The accident closed that part of the highway for hours, causing long traffic delays. Three people were sent to hospital with non-life-threatening injuries. One person has since been released. Now, the RNC is looking for any witnesses or video footage leading up to and right after the collision. People who live near the water in Deer Lake are bracing for flooding over the weekend. Mayor Dean Ball says he hasn't seen water levels this high since 20 years ago. Starting at noon today, Deer Lake Power will open two of its spill gates, a precaution to maintain safe water levels at the Grand Lake Reservoir. But with that release, water levels along the Humber River and around Deer Lake are expected to rise even further than they already have, a situation that could be compounded with rain in the forecast and more snowmelt. Ball says water is already surrounding some properties and people need to be prepared.
2: There are property owners that will be affected. Hopefully with minor, you know, with minor stuff, but you know, it's hard to predict the water levels and runoff. When you're talking about runoff, when you're talking about rain or rainfall is a different picture. When you're talking about snow runoff, snow melt, it changes the old dynamic of that formula. And there's no way to predict what's headed our way.
1: Ball says the town is meeting with emergency services people this morning in preparation. The town is asking residents to stay away from shorelines and riverbanks as the water will be moving quickly and catching debris as it moves along the riverbank. He's asking parents particularly to be mindful of children and keep them away from the water. The town of Victoria at last has a new council. A special election was called after Municipal and Community Affairs Minister Chris Tibbs dismissed the former council just weeks after their election due to infighting. The turnout for this new election was only around 59% of eligible voters. Four of the seven dismissed councillors ran for re-election, but only one, Kelly Locke, has returned. Joining her are retired teacher Sharon Penny, nurse manager of Carbonear General Hospital, and Elise Snook, among others. Perhaps the highest profile candidate, Paul Hanlon, who attracted attention due to his extensive criminal history, did not get elected. Fuel prices are down this morning, heading into the long weekend. Overnight, the Public Utilities Board lowered the price of gas at the pumps by almost 5 cents a liter. Diesel on the island is down more than 8 cents, and in Western Labrador and Churchill Falls, it's down 9 cents. Furnace oil in Newfoundland is down more than 7 cents, and stove oil in Western Labrador and in Churchill Falls is down by almost 8 cents a liter. The next pricing adjustment is tomorrow. As people around the province cheer on Alex Newhook, one town in particular is laying claim to the Montreal Canadiens star player. Even though he's born and raised in St. John's, the community of Southeast Bight in Placentia Bay also has connections to the Habs Center. That's according to one woman from the community who has an interest in genealogy. Loretta Ward says she did a little digging into the Newhook family tree.
3: Because I'm kind of enjoy digging into the research in the community and genealogy and all that. And so when I dug around a little bit more and got a bit of information, sure enough, his great-great-grandfather was Mr. Dick Lake from Darby's Harbour, and his great-great-grandmother was Martha Dunphy from Southeast Bight. So it's kind of cool.
1: The Canadians beat the Sabres 6-3 last night. That means Newhook fans can catch him on the ice again tomorrow. Puck drops for Game 6 against the Buffalo Sabres at the Bell Center in Montreal, 9:30 Island Time, half an hour earlier, most of Labrador. Finally, trouting season is here for Newfoundland. DFO says the 2026 summer trout season on the island opens today and runs until September 7th. The daily bag limit for trout remains the same, 12 trout or 2.25 kilograms plus 1 trout. This can be a combination of any species. More details are found at the Angler's Guide on the federal government website. That's your CBC News for Newfoundland and Labrador. I'm Andrew Hawthorne.
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0: Hello, good morning, and happy start to the May 2 for long weekend. It is Friday, May 15th, and in the metro region right now, there's some light rain falling. It's 7 degrees. I'm Jen White. Thanks so much for hanging out with us here this morning. Coming up on this next half hour of the show, we're talking anniversary celebrations, bringing L.A. to the stage in Winterden. Greg Wells will perform this weekend as part of the anniversary celebrations for the Trinity Hall. You're going to hear my conversation with the Grammy Award-winning music producer next. And then the political science department at MUN is marking a big milestone. We're going to find out more coming up in about 15 minutes' time. Turning first to your weather, though, boy, that sunshine yesterday was beautiful, wasn't it? Keep that front of mind because we do have a wet few days ahead of us for this May long weekend right across our listening area. And to get all of the details on that, I spoke with Environment Canada meteorologist Robert Grove in Gander.
1: The main story is the rain today. So if it hasn't started yet, it should be starting fairly shortly. And that should continue throughout most of the day. As we head into this afternoon, it might taper off to some periods of drizzle or just like a few showers here or there. But then overnight tonight, a second impulse of rain will move into the listening area overnight tonight and bring a second shot of rain. For the Avalon, doesn't look like it should be too much rain with the second impulse. The most of it will be today and tonight. But for the Buren and Kanagra regions, they should see more rain likely tonight and into tomorrow. Today, also, there'll be some pretty strong easterly or southeasterly winds gusting somewhere between 60 and 70 kilometers an hour as we head into this morning and this afternoon. That should taper off into this evening and overnight, and then tomorrow won't be as windy. Overall, temperatures somewhere in the mid to high single digits, so definitely a far cry from what we saw yesterday with, as you said, a beautiful day yesterday, but I guess the rain isn't something to complain about too much, although I know a lot of rivers and ponds and lakes are fairly high right now, so definitely something to keep watching with the added rainfall on top of that for sure. So thankfully, Sunday, there is a brief ridge of high pressure that looks like it moves in just in time to clear things out for the day on Sunday. So it should be a fairly nice day right across the island on Sunday, as well as fairly warm, too, looking at temperatures above seasonal for this time of year on Sunday. So that'll be one redeeming factor. However, an area of low pressure right now looks like it should be moving through Sunday night. And on the backside of that, we get into a pretty stiff northwesterly flow. So those temperatures will drop again from Monday. It looks like a sort of a mainly cloudy day with maybe some, drizzle and some showers here or there on Monday and much cooler. So probably similar to what today and tomorrow will look like. So Sunday will be the day to get out and enjoy it.
0: All right, that's a good takeaway there. We're going to hold out for Sunday. And that was Environment Canada meteorologist Robert Grove, and we reached him in Gander. Time now is 8 minutes after 8 o'clock. The doors to Trinity Hall officially opened 3 years ago in Winterden. And this weekend, to mark the milestone, there are performances planned from local talent and from the man behind

0: like, and the people I'm working with, I just finished Josh Groban's new album, and Josh now is like highly aware of Winterton and Newfoundland and Trinity Hall specifically, and wants to come here. And has, yeah, I mean, you know, it's not every artist I work with reacts the same way. I can see sometimes the eyes start to glaze over, and you know, a lot of artists don't like talking about things that aren't directly related to them. Mm-hmm. But Josh, I mean, he says he's coming here. He wants to sing in Trinity Hall. He's in the middle of a world tour right now. But when that wraps up, he quite seriously, he's donated to the hall about 4 or 5 months ago. He gave a nice donation to what we're doing here. And I don't know, it just sort of reveals itself as it goes is actually the best answer that I can give. I feel so lucky to be a part of it. And I still feel as yanked towards it as I've ever felt.
1: That's so incredible. That's such a big name. Like, Josh Groban knows about Winterton. What are you hearing from folks, though, on the local level in the community? What does it mean to residents there to have this performance space in a small town like Winterton?
0: The support from the local people here has been overwhelming. I thought, I'm a bit paranoid, and I thought, you know, even though I have strong family roots here, specifically in Winterton and also across the water on Random Island, I thought I might be viewed as, you know, who is this? Who does this guy think he is that can roll in and like buy a church and, you know,
1: an outsider?
0: Yeah, just, yeah. And especially like, because I've been living in America for a long time, and I, you know, just that whole stigma. And it's been the opposite. It's been really very supportive, very open arms. There's a warmth. I mean, you know, Newfoundland and Newfoundlanders are famous for this, and it's earned. This reputation is earned because it's true, and it's proven every minute that there's just this like humor and warmth and a humility across this entire island, and it's so refreshing. My wife grew up in Stockholm. She's a city kid, and she is mixed race. And the first time she came here, on her second night here, we were coming back from dinner at a friend's house here in Winterton, and she turned to me and she said, "What the hell are we doing in Los Angeles?"
1: Really?
0: Honestly, she said. I said, "What? Say that again." And she repeated it. And I mean, that's for me, you know, that says a lot about our experience here.
1: How much time do you actually get to spend at Trinity Hall and in the community?
0: Well, not enough, but I do come here every second that I can, to my kids' chagrin. But whenever there's a break in my work, I'm on the Air Canada website booking a ticket. I think the last time I was here was in the fall. And I'm here for most of this month, and we're planning on coming here for, the whole family's going to come here for Christmas, and I will probably be here again before that. I feel very lucky to be here whenever I am here. And, you know, there's a reason we built a house. We're not joking around, but I also have a bunch of kids. I have 10,000 children, and most of them are still in school, and some of them are quite young. So, you know, I'm stuck in Los Angeles full time for a while yet.
1: And over in Los Angeles, you are working with some pretty big names in pop music. You've worked with Taylor Swift, Ariana Grande, and Cynthia Erivo, Adele, Dua Lipa, Katy Perry. What's it like working with younger talent here, folks who are on the other end of the spectrum, who are maybe just getting their musical careers off the ground?
0: It's really, it's not that different. It's all kind of the same mechanism. It's really just, storytelling, you know? I completely understand your question, and certainly, you know, I'm 57 now. I've been doing this for a very long time. It's all I've ever done. My big takeaway is that it's really is just down to someone telling a story. And it's kind of a question of like, how badly do you want to tell your story? That's really it.
1: All right, I want to switch gears a little bit. I want to hear about the celebrations that are happening this weekend. How are you going to mark Trinity Hall's anniversary?
0: We have got a whole bunch of fantastic talent that has graciously signed up to come play this concert. I'm going to do some stuff. My son has actually, one of my 10,000 children, has traveled from Los Angeles. Hayden Wells is going to perform a song.
1: Oh, wow.
0: Rachel Cousins is performing. There's just

0: Quite a, I don't have a list of people in front of me, so I don't want to start naming names because I know I'm going to forget somebody, and I'd rather not say anybody. I've already said Rachel and Hayden, but there's a lot of people coming. And then the following day, I'm going to, perhaps foolishly, but I've always wanted to do the following thing. You know the famous jazz pianist Keith Jarrett, and he built a career on walking on stage and just improvising. He would record them sometimes, and they became big records in the jazz world. And I've always wanted to do that. It's been suggested to me many times that I do that, and I've never done it. I'm going to do it on Sunday at Trinity Hall. I don't Wow. know what I'm going to do, but there's a grand piano there. There's a pipe organ there. I've got an electric guitar. There's a drum set there. And it, you know, this may not be for everybody. It's definitely not going to be like, and now sing along to this. It's going to be the opposite of that. But I'm curious to see what happens. And anyway, that's going to be on Sunday. And that's also a just, it's sort of a donation. Like you can pay from one penny to $1 million. And I've jokingly said, if anybody donates $1 million, I will rename Trinity Hall after that person.
1: So one lucky donor.
0: One very deep-pocketed lucky donor, yes.
1: Craig, it sounds like you've got some great celebrations lined up, but what about the future of Trinity Hall? What do you see for it going forward?
0: You know, these churches, the older Anglican churches, they're all based on kind of a Gothic architecture design. I don't know if the original designers of that knew that for acoustics, they nailed it. They knocked it out of the park. These are acoustic miracles of buildings. And this one is also. So selfishly, I would love to, you know, hear a string quartet. I could hear a brass ensemble in there. The pipe organ that is in there now that used to be in the Masonic Hall in St. John's sounds ridiculous. It sounds amazing. I'm going to definitely unleash that on Sunday.
1: You mentioned off the top, too, that Josh Groban wants to play there. Are there any artists that you would like to see play at the Trinity Hall?
0: Well, he's definitely at the top of the list. The thought of anyone's voice in that building is a really great thought for me. You know, I remember working on Wicked and showing Ariana Grande photos of Trinity Hall when I just bought the building, and her reaction was like she wanted to know all about it. She said, I want to go there. You know, now I don't know if she's actually going to show up, but you know, Michael Bublé has expressed tons of interest in coming here as well. I mean, I don't know. I don't want to say too much. There's been lots of people that have put their hands up saying they want to come here and do stuff. As you and I both know, you know, people saying that and the people doing that is a different thing. Mm-hmm. The only thing that's ever worked for me, and it took me a long time to figure this out, is to just make something that is so kind of appealing and sort of undeniable that people kind of want, you know, they want a piece of that cake. Like they want to know more about it. It creates a magnetism towards it rather than like asking for favors and saying, could you please like, forget that, go the other way. Just like focus on a thing, bake the cake you want to bake and just make it taste exactly the way you want it to taste. And I feel like if you really focus on being the best cake maker you can be, I don't know why I'm chasing this cake metaphor. People will eventually, you know, word of mouth will spread, and word of mouth is so powerful. It you can't buy it. No ad campaign can compete with it. And I feel like we're slowly doing that here.
1: And that's Greg Wells. He's the Grammy Award-winning music producer behind Trinity Hall, and I reached him in Winterden yesterday. And as he mentioned there, the Trinity Hall's anniversary show is taking place tomorrow. It starts at 7:30 p.m., and it's going to feature performances from Rachel Cousins, Julia Dawson, the Trinity Hall Choir, Selena Boland, and Darcy Kelly. And as Greg mentioned, he himself will bring an intimate and improvised musical experience to the stage there on Sunday. That starts at 2:30 p.m., and tickets for both events are available on Eventbrite. 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Time now is 19 minutes after 8 o'clock. And speaking of celebrating anniversaries, Munn's Political Science Department has developed premiers, MPs, judges, and more over the past 60 years. Now some of those alumni are getting together to celebrate the department's anniversary. An event called Fish, Chips, and Politics is planned for next week. And for more, two people who've studied poli-sci in the department are joining us. Grace Fitzpatrick is the outgoing president of Munn's Politics and Law Society. She's here with us in our studio. And St. John's Mayor Danny Breen graduated in 2016, and he's on the phone with us. Good morning to you both.
2: Good morning.
3: Good morning, Jen.
1: Grace, I want to start with you. You're graduating later this month. What has your education at Munn meant for you?
2: So my education at Munn in the political science department, I think it's a really interesting program because we've got a lot of really huge people in their fields. It's brought me a lot of academic opportunities, a lot of professional opportunities, opportunities like this, and opportunities to lead within my student community. It's taught me a lot about various fields within political science, and it's really helped me kind of find my niche and figure out how I want to move forward in political science.
1: And you're also wrapping up your tenure as the president of the Politics and Law Society. Yeah. What impact has that role had on you?
2: Well, I started my degree as a very anxious person. I started during the pandemic, so I didn't really have a lot of experience in such a big academic space. But getting involved in the society has really changed the way that I see these types of communities and the way I present myself in them. I'm willing to take a lot more risks. I'm able to meet people and to kind of, I'm able to, I guess, be more social and be more comfortable taking up space in some of these academic spaces, but then also meet a lot of my peers, get different perspectives, and encourage other people around me to really take academic risks and, find some opportunities that might speak to their particular interests. It's just been all around really enriching.
1: So as I mentioned, you're finishing up later this month. What do you plan to do once you graduate?
2: Well, I started my degree wanting to do law, but the more I got into political science, the more I really found it to be kind of the main thing I wanted to focus on. So I've abandoned the law thing, but I'm starting my master's at Dalhousie in September in international development studies.
1: Interesting. So you've abandoned law and now you're heading into your master's.
2: Yeah.
1: What's one important thing, Grace, that you learned during your degree at Munn?
2: Well, I learned about how important perspective is. It's given me a really great perspective on political science. I think a lot of young people and anyone generally, you see the bad things, you hear the bad things on the news from people. It's just you're bombarded with all of this bad news all of the time. But being a political science student, you also learn kind of about the policy solutions to some of these things. I've done research in energy and climate policy with Dr. Angela Carter. And that can be really discouraging at times, hearing all of the bad news and being like, how are we gonna fix this? But learning about it, you also kind of get the hope and you have some more encouragement because you see all of these policies working and you know that these policies exist. And I guess the whole fight then is just to implement them and to get policymakers to hear you, and so it's sometimes it can be really stressful, but it can also be really, really energizing.
1: Mayor Breen, I want to bring you into this conversation now. I understand you had a bit of an unusual path through your education. What happened?
3: Yeah, well, I began university in 1979 out of high school, and I continued on, but I never completed my degree. I went on and began working and began a family, and we continued on. So around 2014 or 13, I decided to finish my degree. More of an interest at that point. So I went back, and one of the great things now is the availability of being able to do that through online and having to attend some of the courses on campus, but you were able to get a good bit of it done online. So I completed my degree in 2016.
1: And what was it like for you then to finish your political science training while also holding elected office?
3: Well, it was really interesting. And Grace mentioned that perspective is important. So, some of the courses I was doing became really, really relevant at that point. But It's also the opportunity to refine some skills, and particularly when it comes to creative criticism and looking at different ways, looking at the policies and analysis part of it, and being able to get a different look at that sort of thing. And the discussions were much different when you had that experience and you were sitting in the room with people from different areas. So it was quite an experience. I really enjoyed it. But it's also important. I think it's important for people to understand how government works, how the different levels of government work. And also today, some of the courses that I did over the years in international politics and political systems has become pretty relevant right now as we look at the situation in the world.
1: All right, so I want to talk more now about the event that's happening next week. Grace, it's called Fish, Chips, and Politics. What else can you tell us about it?
2: So the event is going to feature, it's kind of going to be maybe in three parts. So it's going to start off with just kind of a broad, you know, time to socialize, catch up, and have some conversations with your friends. And then in the center of it's going to be based around, you know, the fish and chips part, and then also a fireside chat. So that's going to involve Dr. Luke Ashworth. He's a beloved prof in the department, military and public historian Dean Oliver, and then other participants like Tonda McCharles, and then it's going to be moderated by Tim Powers. So it's called Navigating the Maelstrom, and it's really, it's going to be a really exciting, interesting chat with all of these different perspectives. Dr. Ashworth he studies international relations. So he's going to kind of have that perspective to bring to it. But yeah, all of these, there's faculty and there's alumni. It's just going to be a really great time for people to catch up and for alumni to meet the younger students as well. So it's going to be like, it's the alumni, but then it's also students and faculty and staff and really anyone from the political science world who is interested in coming.
1: Sounds like it's going to be really interesting and a lot of fun, too, for everyone to get together for that. And I understand you're also raising money for a new award. Is that right?
2: Yeah. So this is going to, the proceeds are going to go towards the Political Science Alumni Award, which will support a student majoring in political science or law and public policy, which is interdisciplinary, and who is studying Newfoundland politics or public policy.
1: And Mayor Breen, are you going to be able to get to that event next week?
3: Absolutely. And I think it's really important to encourage people, young people, to get involved in studying politics and civics issues. I don't believe we do enough of that in the school system. I think that people need that exposure. They need to know how policy is made. They need to know how government works. And one of the issues we have in this province is around participation in the political system. And municipalities are having a difficult time attracting people to serve in office. So I believe that by encouraging people to get involved and learning about the system and knowing that they can make a difference to the system is something that we need to encourage as well.
1: All right, we'll leave it there for this morning, Mayor Breen. And Grace, thank you so much for speaking with us.
2: Thank you for having
3: me. Thank you.
1: That was St. John's Mayor Danny Breen and Grace Fitzpatrick. They're one graduate and one soon-to-be graduate from MUN's Political Science Department. And as I mentioned, the department is marking 60 years with an event next week. Fish, Chips, and Politics is taking place next Friday at the Marine Institute.

0: 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We're going to be back with you after World Report.
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2: Tracy Chapman went from being pretty unknown in the 80s to basically everyone in the world knowing her song Fast Car. She'll talk about her career and how busking prepared her to play in front of 90,000 people at the Free Nelson Mandela concert in 1988.
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3: I'm Pia Chattopadhyay. Dr. Alika LaFontaine is known as an innovator in healthcare, but now something else has caught his attention. Dr. LaFontaine about what happens when the growing sense of anger in a polarized world turns to outrage, coming up on The Current.
4: This is World Report. Good morning, I'm John Northcott. Prime Minister Mark Carney is expected to announce an industrial carbon pricing deal with the Alberta government today. It's seen as a major step toward building a new pipeline from Alberta to the BC coast. The news comes just one day after Carney unveiled a new national energy strategy focused on a clean energy future. But the move is not sitting well with Stephen Thomas, the clean energy manager with the Suzuki Foundation.
5: It is deeply cynical to announce some good news on electricity on one day while planning to announce bad news on dismantling climate policies and advancing new pipelines the very next day.
4: Carney says any pipeline project would depend on the completion of the pathway's carbon capture. However, many critics argue that carbon capture technology is unproven and too expensive. U.S. President Donald Trump is heading home after his summit with China's Xi Jinping. A band plays as the U.S. president climbed the steps of Air Force One this morning. Trump is hailing his state visit a success, and President Xi says relations with the U.S. are stabilizing. However, it's not clear how much progress was made on key differences. Emily Hsu has the latest from Hong Kong.
6: Following yesterday's warm exchanges, Friday's meeting of superpowers began with a rare tour of the Zhongnanhai complex. It's a former imperial garden that houses the walled-off offices of Chinese leaders. President Donald Trump asks whether other leaders are ever brought here. Very few reply Xi Jinping, for example, Putin. In their talks today, the Chinese leader hailed what he called a milestone visit and said the two sides had reached understanding on cooperative outcomes. The two countries have agreed to keep trade ties stable and to continue communicating with one another. The U.S. also says China agrees on the need to keep the Strait of Hormuz open. But it was unclear just how concrete other results were. In a televised interview earlier, U.S. Trade Representative Jameson Greer said China would invest billions of dollars in soybeans and other agricultural goods. Trump also said Beijing would buy 200 Boeing planes. But details remained thin, and there was little mention of what Beijing wanted in return. Meanwhile, U.S. Secretary of State Marco Rubio says U.S. policy on Taiwan had not changed. For Beijing, it's a red line. It regards the self-governing island as its territory and warns Washington against supplying it with arms. A U.S. shipment of weapons is pending and could quickly undo any progress made in Beijing. Emily Hsu for CBC News, Hong Kong.
4: The United States, meanwhile, is offering to help Cuba with its economic and energy crisis if Havana meets certain conditions. CIA Director John Ratcliffe visited the island yesterday to meet with his counterpart and deliver a personal message from President Donald Trump. Willie Lowry is in our Washington Bureau. Willie, what is Ratcliffe's visit all about?
7: This was really the latest effort by the Trump administration to increase pressure on the Cuban government. As you said, John, CIA Director John Ratcliffe met with his counterpart as well as with Raul Rodriguez Castro, the grandson of former President Raul Castro. His message, the administration is willing to engage on economic and security issues only if the Cuban government is willing to fundamentally change. President Donald Trump has openly mused about possible regime change in the island nation. On Wednesday, Secretary of State Marco Rubio said the current Cuban government was unable to help its people.
8: The current model they have is broken. It doesn't work and never change as long as the people that are there now are running it. They are closed-minded, unfortunately.
7: Cuba's energy infrastructure is in tatters. It received most of its oil from Venezuela, which dried up following the U.S. capture of President Nicolas Maduro. And the U.S. has placed a blockade around the country, leading to rolling blackouts lasting nearly the whole day.
4: So the head of the CIA meeting with a Castro. At the same time, though, Willie, reports the U.S. is preparing to criminally indict a former Cuban president, another Castro. What's that all about?
7: That's right. U.S. media is reporting that the Department of Justice is preparing an indictment against Raul Castro, the 94-year-old brother of Fidel, who led Cuba from 2008 to 2018. The indictment is expected to center on the downing of two planes in 1996 belonging to the humanitarian organization Brothers to the Rescue. Castro, while retired, John, still holds significant sway in Cuba.
4: CBC's Willie Lowry in Washington. Thanks, Willie.
7: My pleasure.
4: The death toll now stands at 24 in Kyiv as the city marks a day of mourning. Rescue workers have finished clearing the rubble of a 9-story apartment building where a Russian cruise missile killed 3 children. They just wanted to live, but the Russians killed them, says this woman who lives across the street and witnessed the attack. Flags are flying at half-mast across the capital today as the city cancels all entertainment events to honor the dead. Manitoba is fighting a persistent outbreak of hepatitis A. Infections continue to spread more than a year after the outbreak was first declared. There have been more than 600 cases and 3 people have died. Health officials are raising the alarm while First Nations leaders are calling for more help. Karen Pauls has the story.
9: They're nauseous, they're vomiting, they may be having diarrhea.
10: Dr. Kieran Ginger is regularly treating cases of hepatitis A at Winnipeg's inner city teaching hospital.
9: Some people may be experiencing liver failure, bleeding issues. Of course, liver failure can lead to multi-organ failure.
10: The infectious liver disease is spreading among vulnerable populations, including people experiencing homelessness, people who share needles, and crowded households.
11: Most of our homes don't have running water. They don't have plumbing.
10: Alex McDougall is a grand chief who represents 4 northern Manitoba communities which have declared states of emergency because of an outbreak there.
11: There is one recent that passed, another one from Sagamak, a young boy, a 5-year-old.
10: The province has expanded eligibility for free hepatitis A vaccines to people 6 months and older. Indigenous Services Canada is supporting community-wide vaccination clinics. But Dr. Carol Kerbis, Manitoba's Medical Officer of Health and Communicable Diseases, says Hep A is hard to control.
12: You can be contagious for up to 2 weeks before symptoms develop and up to a week afterwards. So you can be spreading the virus before you're even aware that you're sick.
10: Back at the hospital, Dr. Ginger thinks the province should declare a public health emergency like it did for HIV last week.
9: My concern is that people are going to die.
10: Karen Pauls, CBC News, Winnipeg.
4: Worsening traffic in southern Ontario has some municipal leaders looking to reroute onto the water. Expanding marine shipping on the Great Lakes could reduce the amount of freight on our roads. The CBC's Jeffrey Tram explains.
13: More trucks, more congestion, and more pressure on highways across southern Ontario. That's part of the reason leaders from Canadian and U.S. cities bordering the Great Lakes recently met in Hamilton. The goal, to convince companies to instead move goods across the water. Jonathan Altenberg is CEO of the Great Lakes and St. Lawrence Cities Initiative.
14: We have less than 50% of the capacity that can be handled by the St. Lawrence River.
13: But will it actually help take trucks off the road?
15: The short answer is yes, that's true.
13: Alkafi Hassini is a professor at McMaster University's School of Business. He says marine shipping can reduce both costs and emissions.
15: Typical vessel could take up to 100 I would say, of full truck loads.
13: But Hassini says there's a major issue.
15: So we don't have the infrastructure to handle that additional freight.
13: Ian Borsuk is executive director of Environment Hamilton. He says while truck traffic has worsened pollution, increased shipping traffic could also bring environmental risks.
16: This is where our drinking water comes from.
13: He says any expansion on the lakes must include strong environmental protections. But with congestion growing across the region, pressure is building to finding alternatives to trucking. Jeffrey Tram, CBC News, Hamilton.
4: And finally.
17: Yeah. Ice.
4: Toronto skyline turned an icy blue this morning to celebrate the release of Drake's new album, Iceman. The CN Tower lit up to look like a block of ice as the rapper dropped the project along with two new surprise albums. Drake has sold 170 million albums in his career, making him one of the most successful artists in history. And that is the latest national and international news from World Report. I'm John Northcott. This is CBC News.
17: These days I see an older couple. I see my only uncle looking like that I ain't owning up to.
0: Thanks, John. You're listening to the St. John's Morning Show on CBC Radio 1. Good morning. I'm Jen White. And thanks so much for being here with us on this Friday before the May long weekend. Coming up on this half hour of the morning show, can the U.S. help bring the conflict between Israel and Hezbollah to a close? We're going to explore that question as a ceasefire between the two sides is set to expire. And then, a Canadian movie has been making waves around the world.
18: Have you ever heard about a family like this?
19: Look at me. Look at me, please.
0: Blue Heron is the directorial debut of an emerging Canadian filmmaker, and film critic Rachel Ho is going to join us to talk about the film that's coming up in about 10 minutes' time. But first, let's take a look at your weather. In St. John's right now, there's some light rain, and it is currently 7 degrees. And we do have a wet day ahead of us. We're expecting 10 millimeters of rain here in the metro region, with southeasterly winds gusting to 50, the temperature holding steady near 7. As we head into the long weekend for tonight, periods of drizzle or showers and some fog patches, we're looking at another 5 to 10 millimeters of rain, with southeasterly winds gusting to 40, getting down to a low of plus 4. And for tomorrow, your Saturday, the wet weather is going to continue. We'll see more showers here in the metro region, with southwesterly winds gusting to 50, getting up to a high of 12 degrees. And taking a quick look at some other current temperatures from right across our listening area at this hour. In St. Albans, it is currently 6 degrees, 7 degrees right now at Terra Nova and in Argentia, and in Cape Race, it's currently 3 degrees. Time now is 8:41. Israeli and Lebanese officials are back in Washington for another round of peace negotiations as a tense ceasefire situation is set to expire on Sunday. But a key party in that conflict, the Iranian-backed militia group Hezbollah, still isn't participating in talks. For a closer look at this story, we've reached James Devine. He's an associate professor of politics and international relations at Mount Allison University, and he joins us now on the line from Sackville, New Brunswick. James, good morning.
20: Good morning. Thanks for having me on.
0: Thank you for being here. So, James, how has the ceasefire between the two countries gone so far?
20: It's been a very problematic process. The ceasefire initially was designed to reduce the amount of violence taking place in southern Lebanon and restrict Israeli military operations to defensive operations and defensive operations south of the Litani River. Israel has interpreted defensive operations very broadly and has been establishing a buffer zone between itself and Hezbollah, the group that it's fighting in Lebanon, largely depopulating large chunks of the area below the Litani River and above the Israeli border. The last estimates I've seen suggest about 10,000 houses have been destroyed or badly damaged. About 380 people have been killed. There's still over a million Lebanese displaced inside of Lebanon. And in the past few days, we've seen increasing violence and direct confrontations between Hezbollah and Israel in the area, in the buffer zone, which the Israelis have been trying to set up. So the situation is fairly bleak and is very unstable.
0: bleak and unstable. It's a tough situation they're dealing with there. What is the Lebanese government looking to get out of these negotiations? And how much leverage does it really have here?
20: Well, I think the Lebanese government right now, in general, would like to be able to get the Israelis out of southern Lebanon and get some stability in the area and start bringing people back into the, allowing people to return to their homes. And would also like to be able to get control over Hezbollah itself, because Hezbollah is a militia which the Lebanese government really doesn't control. It's not the official Lebanese army. Realistically, I think, however, that the Lebanese government would settle for an extension of the ceasefire, having it last for a few more weeks or perhaps a month. Even though it's a flawed process, it's better than the alternative.
0: And James, what are Israel's goals at this point?
20: In general, Israel would like to see Hezbollah disarmed and has been pushing the Lebanese government to do so. And that's been their main goal in negotiations, is to get the Lebanese government to take action against Hezbollah. They would like to be able to have the Lebanese army, the proper national Lebanese army, move into southern Lebanon and provide stability along the border and put an end to Hezbollah attacks into northern Israel. But I think realistically, the Israelis are looking at the situation and realize that the Lebanese government isn't going to be able to do that. So instead, they want to keep the ceasefire going because it allows them a lot of freedom to operate and it keeps the Americans happy. But ultimately, I think what they want to do is set up this buffer zone between the two. And that is their plan for providing stability over the longer term.
0: Speaking of the Americans, Washington is serving as mediator. How does that work when the U.S. is in its own stalemate with Iran?
20: Well, the U.S. has looked at these talks as something of a diplomatic victory because Lebanon and Israel have been in war since 1948. So the idea that you actually have direct negotiations between the Lebanese government and the Israeli government is something of a diplomatic breakthrough. They've also looked at this, and probably more importantly, as a way of keeping the window open for negotiations with Iran, because the Iranians have made one of their main demands in their negotiations with the U.S. that Israel stop attacking Hezbollah in Lebanon. So the U.S., in fact, was the one that went to the Israelis and said, you have to stop fighting at this point in time, even though the Israelis didn't like it. So they've been the ones who've been the primary drivers of this negotiation process. Whether it's going to work or not, as I said, there's a lot of really serious obstacles in the situation. But they've been the ones who've been pushing it. Now, if their attitude changes, that situation can also be changed as well. Because for the U.S., this is part of the negotiating process with Iran. If they decide the negotiating process with Iran is not working, they may decide that it'd be better off for Israel to start attacking again on a larger scale as a way of putting pressure on Iran.
0: So there's a lot of pieces at play here in this difficult situation.
20: Yes,
0: James,
20: that's right.
0: What are you expecting from this round of talks?
20: Well, I'm expecting that the ceasefire will be renewed. If not for a few weeks or perhaps a month. What I'm looking for, though, really is to see what the American position is going to be with Donald Trump coming back from China. There was some hope that the American trip to China, in addition to many other issues, would help them with the Iranians. It doesn't look like that's the case, so we'll have to see how the U.S. reacts to the situation. Because, as I said, if they change their position on negotiations, that will have a big impact. The other thing I'm looking at is what kind of conflict is taking place on the ground in southern Lebanon right now. And even today, there's been more clashes between Hezbollah and the Israeli Defense Forces. If those clashes continue and if they escalate, it may not really matter what is negotiated in Washington. The conflict on the ground may just take over.
0: All right. We'll have to watch and see what happens. James, thanks so much for speaking with us this morning.
20: It's my pleasure.
0: That's James Devine. He is an associate professor of politics and international relations at Mount Allison University, and we reached him in Sackville, New Brunswick.

0: And that was the Black Keys with the title track to their 13th studio album, No Rain, No Flowers, which is pretty pertinent for today with that wet weather we're having out there. You're listening to the St. John's Morning Show. Time now is 8:51. Blue Heron is the latest Canadian film to be released this year to receive widespread acclaim, not just here in Canada, but also in the U.S. and film festivals in Europe and Asia. And this is one of film critic Rachel Ho's favorite films of the year so far, and she joins us now to tell us all why. Good morning, Rachel.
1: Good morning, Jen.
0: So let's start off with what Blue Heron is all about. Can you give us a brief summary here?
1: The movie is written and directed by an emerging Canadian director. Her name is Sophie Rumvari, and it's a semi-autobiographical film about her family and her childhood growing up on Vancouver Island. Now, specifically, the movie looks at her older brother, named Jeremy, in this film, and his behavioral issues, I say quote-unquote behavioral issues, and it's all set or all told through the eyes of the youngest member of the family, which is 8-year-old Sasha, who's kind of a stand-in for Sophie in this film. So here's a clip from the trailer. Let's have a listen.
2: How are things with Jeremy?
3: It feels like somehow I'm cursed. He doesn't want to listen to anybody.
4: Stop it! Talk to me! Hey, talk to me!
1: Now, in real life, Sophie's brother unfortunately took his own life when he was quite young. And this movie shows the before and after of this tragedy. So how young Sasha saw her brother while he was struggling and how, as an adult, she and her family were processing this grief.
0: So, Rachel, I understand that this movie takes us through the before and after in kind of a unique way. What can you tell us about that?
1: In the after part of this movie, we jump ahead 20 years and we see Sasha as a documentarian. So it's a bit of a meta thing as well. So she's making a documentary about her brother's life, about her brother's death, trying to figure out what happened. So she brings together a group of, and actually they were real life social workers, healthcare workers. They're going over Jeremy's old files, talking about how they would diagnose Jeremy today, changes in the approach to treatment, care for somebody who would, like, in Jeremy's position, since the late 90s. And these parts feel very, very documentary-like. And in fact, during one of the screenings of Blue Heron in Toronto, David Cronenberg, he did a Q&A with Sophie, and he had this to say about the film style.
5: This is a beautiful film, really beautifully made. It really flows. It flows like almost a documentary, but with beautiful aesthetic control. It's really quite a difficult tightrope to walk.
6: I feel motivated by using film as a way to express my very specific perspective on life, on death, and, you know, and art. That's why I was so excited about exploring the structure of Blue Heron, because it's something I think only film can do. The ability to travel through time just through an edit is something I think is unique to film.
1: So using the flow of documentary, as Cronenberg describes it, it is not necessarily a new thing for narrative films to do. There's this kind of emerging hybrid subgenre called autofiction that's become really popular, especially in indie films. But I think the way Sophie has applied that tone is very, very special. It adds this element that makes the exploration of her brother's death, her family's grief, her own grief as well, it makes it that much more tangible for audiences. So it allows us to connect with her and, you know, what she's going through in all stages of life that much better.
0: Mm. And in that clip there that we heard, Sophie talks about using the film to travel through time. What exactly does she mean by that?
1: People might not expect this film to live alongside a movie like Back to the Future, because it doesn't sound all that funny in comparison to Back to the Future. Mm-hmm. But there are a lot of, like, favorable comparisons there. So in the last third or so of the film, adult Sasha, we have her returning to her childhood home. And she literally comes face to face with her 8-year-old self, but more importantly with Jeremy. And she's able to exchange some words with him as an adult. And for me, these were the scenes that carried the most weight in the film, because in the early parts of the movie, we're watching all of this unfold through a young Sasha. So our understanding of what's going on is the young Sasha's understanding. It's an 8-year-old's understanding, which means to say It's not really understanding what is happening. Mm. We know Jeremy is troubled, but in the film, he doesn't appear that out of control, which I think actually challenges our perception of like, what does it mean to actually suffer from a mental illness? And then we go into the second half of the film, and we're not just trying to make sense of what's going on with Jeremy, but also how it has affected Sasha and her parents as well. So what better way to do that than to send your adult self back into childhood? Like, we always think about, what would you say to your young self? What would you say to your 8-year-old self about life? Mm. Now, I've never quite seen a filmmaker use time travel the way that Sophie has done in Blue Heron. I think it adds a degree of poignancy to the film that I have never seen it watching a film about this type of subject matter, and I certainly haven't seen something like this done in quite a while.
7: Interesting. So why do you think Canadians should pay attention to this movie and to the director, Sophie Rambari, in particular?
1: It's probably going to be one of the most pretentious things that I'll ever say on the radio, but I look at Sophie as an artist who uses film rather than a filmmaker. It is a very weird point of difference. I've just kind of made it up in my head, but what I mean by that is Sophie reminds me of like a visual artist, like those incredible painters who can tell a whole story through this one solitary image. Sophie isn't just directing actors, you know, setting a set deck or whatever. She's actually painting everybody into this kind of like giant tableau, and it takes 90 minutes for us to really take everything in. Right now, we have a lot of amazing Canadian filmmakers, like young ones who are coming up, and it's really exciting right now to see what they're all doing. And they're all doing something very different. And this, for me, I mean, this is some of the great Canadian films that are being released this year. Blue Heron, for me, is leading that charge. Sophie stands out to me amongst all of those people and all of those films as well. And I really do hope we see a lot more films from her as the years go by.
7: Okay, so Rachel, I don't think I need to ask your rating on this film. Clearly you love it and you recommend it. Where can people see it?
1: Unfortunately, I did not see any listings in St. John's for this one, but it has been having a really strong theatrical rollout, which is very unusual for a Canadian film. So I would say go to your local theater, tell them to program it, because they have been doing more and more as the weeks have gone by. Unfortunately as well, no streaming plans in place at the moment, but I can say with certainty on June 30th, Blue Heron is going to be coming to digital. So you can at least at that point rent it and watch it and take it in. And I do think it's well worth it.
7: Okay, so we'll have to wait here until then. Rachel, thank you so much for this.
1: No problem at all, Jen. Take care.
7: That was our Screen Time columnist, Rachel Ho, and she's also a film critic and editor at Exclaim. And that brings us to the end of the St. John's Morning Show for another week. I want to say a big thank you to all the guests who spoke with us this morning and all week long. And I want to give out a special shout out to the team, the morning show team that makes this all happen. Behind the glass keeping us company this morning is Andrew Wiseman, associate producer and technician, as well as associate producer Johnny Hodder. With our team too, we've also got reporter Daryl Roberts, associate producer Sarah Angel, senior producer Sherry Wheeler, and the St. John's Morning Show is produced by Lucas Wall. I'm Jen White. I hope you have a safe and happy May 2-4 weekend, and I want to thank you so much for listening. And just a note, I'm going to be off on Monday and Tuesday. My CBC colleagues are going to be filling in, but I'll chat with you again on Wednesday. Take care.
8: This is CBC News for Newfoundland and Labrador. I'm Andrew Hawthorne. A Mount Pearl man has pleaded not guilty to charges of attempted murder, aggravated assault, robbery, and more. Colin Gerard English was arrested last July after a 72-year-old man was allegedly stabbed in a home on Michener Avenue in Mount Pearl. English made a brief appearance by phone at provincial court in St. John's yesterday. He's being held at the West Coast Correctional Center in Stephenville. Trial dates are set for December 14th and 18th. People who live near the water in Deer Lake are bracing for flooding this weekend. Mayor Dean Ball says he hasn't seen water levels as high as they are right now in 20 years. Starting at noon today, Deer Lake Power will be opening two of its spill gates, a precaution to maintain safe water levels at the Grand Lake Reservoir. But with that release, water levels along the Humber River and around Deer Lake are expected to rise even further than they already have. a situation that could be compounded with rain in the forecast and snowmelt. Ball says water is already surrounding some properties, and people need to be prepared.
9: There are property owners that will be affected. Hopefully, with minor stuff. But it's hard to predict. The water levels and runoff. When you're talking about runoff, when you're talking about rain or rainfall, is a different picture. When you're talking about snow runoff, snow melt, it changes the old dynamic of that formula. And there's no way to predict what's headed our way.
8: Ball says the town is meeting with emergency services personnel today. They're asking residents to stay away from the shore and riverbanks as the water will be moving quickly and catching debris as it moves along the river. He's asking parents particularly to be mindful of children and keep them well away of the water. The town of Victoria at last has a new council. A special election was called after Municipal and Community Affairs Minister Chris Tibbs had dismissed the former council just weeks after their election due to infighting. The turnout for this new election was around 59% of eligible voters. Four of the seven dismissed councillors ran for re-election, but only one, Kelly Locke, has returned. Joining her are retired teacher Sharon Penny, nurse manager of Carbonear General Hospital Annalise Snook, among others. Perhaps the highest profile candidate, Paul Hanlon, who attracted attention due to his extensive criminal history, did not get elected. The federal government could intervene to help move a Churchill Falls deal ahead. Prime Minister Mark Carney spoke about that yesterday in response to a question about how Ottawa's new electricity strategy would affect Hydro-Québec. CBC's Juanita Mercer has the details.
10: Il y a des projets, par exemple, Churchill Falls.
11: That's Prime Minister Mark Carney speaking yesterday about Churchill Falls. He says there's a possibility Ottawa could, quote, find or offer a complement of solutions, unquote, between this province and Quebec. It's something Quebec Premier Christine Frechette alluded to a few weeks ago. And here in this province, energy critic Fred Hutton says the opposition is pleased.
12: It's great. We had talked to them about that before.
11: The opposition says now is the time to act to ensure this province becomes a major player in Ottawa's plan to double Canada's electricity grid. In a statement yesterday, Energy Minister Lloyd Parrott says this province is in routine contact with the federal government. As for a response to Carney's specific comment on Churchill Falls, Parrott says that would be best discussed next week. That's when the Independent Review Committee will be releasing its report on the Churchill Falls MOU. Juanita Mercer, CBC News, St. John's.
8: Fuel prices are down today, heading into the long weekend. Overnight, the Public Utilities Board lowered the price of gas at the pumps by almost 5 cents a liter. Diesel on the island is down by more than 8 cents. And in Western Labrador and in Churchill Falls, it's down 9 cents. Furnace oil in Newfoundland is down by more than 7 cents. And stove oil in Western Labrador and Churchill Falls is down by almost 8. The next pricing adjustment will happen tomorrow. The community of Port-au-Grève has started a wharf-to-table program to make it easier for people to buy fresh local seafood. Crab fisherman Ivan Lear helped to get the program started. He says it's inspired by a similar initiative in San Francisco. There, anyone walking along the waterfront can scan a QR code and get connected with fish harvesters to buy from their daily catch.
13: And I thought, well, in Port-au-Grève, we have tourists and locals and people looking, wondering where they could buy fresh seafood. And I thought, well, let's put it together. There's nothing ventured, nothing gained.
8: Lear says that there are signs posted around Port-au-Grève with a QR code now. That code will bring people to a Facebook page where they can see just what harvesters have for sale and get in touch with them if they wanted to make a purchase. As people across the province cheer on Alex Newhook, one town in particular is laying claim to the Montreal Canadiens star player. Even though he's born and raised in St. John's, the community of Southeast Bight in Placentia Bay also has connections to the Habs Center, at least according to one woman in the community who has an interest in genealogy. Loretta Ward says she did a little digging into the Newhook family tree.
14: Because I'm kind of enjoy digging into the research in the community and genealogy and all that. And so when I dug around a little bit more and got a bit of information, sure enough, his great-great-grandfather was Mr. Dick Lake from Darby's Harbour, and his great-great-grandmother was Martha Dunphy from South East Boys. So it's kind of cool.
8: The Canadians beat the Sabres 6-3 last night. That means Newhook fans are going to catch him again on the ice tomorrow. Puck drops for Game 6 against the Buffalo Sabres at the Bell Centre in Montreal at 9:30 Island Time, half an hour earlier in most of Labrador. Finally, fans of the popular Targa Road Race will be able to watch every stage this fall thanks to a deal between Targa and Ontario-based broadcast technology company Digero. The company uses cellular, satellite, and Wi-Fi networks to be able to broadcast live from anywhere. Targa 2026 kicks off this September. That's your CBC News for Newfoundland and Labrador at this hour. You can find updates all the time at cbc.ca/nl. I'm Andrew Holmes.

0: I was mad. I was really, really mad. I was ready to say to him as hurtful things as he had said to me.
1: A few years ago, Dr. Alika LaFontaine got into an argument with someone very close to him. Tempers flared, accusations made, and then they didn't speak for years. It led the former head of the Canadian Medical Association to reflect on the rage and outrage that seemed to be everywhere these days, from politics to social media to personal relationships. Coming up in 30 minutes, my conversation with Dr. LaFontaine about his new book, The Outrage Cure, and how overcoming anger can transform the way we all connect and heal. And then...
2: Is it over for Keir Starmer? Has anyone got the guts to challenge Keir Starmer?
1: The political future of the British Prime Minister hangs in the balance as he faces increasing pressure to step down. The latest blow, the resignation of his health secretary. In an hour, what is next for Keir Starmer as he fights to stay on? But we will begin in Alberta with a new carbon price deal that many hope will pave the way for a pipeline to be built and has many environmentalists concerned. Good morning, I'm Pia Chattopadhyay sitting in for Matt Galloway, and this is The Current. Prime Minister Mark Carney is once again in Alberta. Later today, he and Premier Danielle Smith will unveil the next highly anticipated step in their memorandum of understanding, a new deal on industrial carbon pricing. It could bring an oil pipeline to the Pacific coast one step closer, and the agreement has big reverberations across our country. I'm joined by three people who will be watching all of this very closely. Martha Hall Finley is a former Chief Sustainability Officer at Suncor Energy, a former Liberal MP, and now she is the director of the University of Calgary School of Public Policy. Martha's in Calgary. Sonia Savage served as Alberta's energy minister under Premier Jason Kenney and Minister of Environment and Protected Areas under Premier Danielle Smith. She too is in Calgary. And Rachel Doran is the executive director of Clean Energy.

0: exclusively on climate change and meeting targets for 10 years without any consideration for an energy policy, without considering whether their climate policy was achievable, whether it would result in affordable, reliable energy. And now it seems that the both governments are working together, trying to find a balance to have both an energy and climate policy, which enables a pipeline to go through. So I think it's a very important first step to getting a pipeline built.
1: Okay, Martha, first step towards getting a potential pipeline. But the reality is there is no private proponent in this. Does this deal that will be signed later today give oil and gas companies the certainty they've been looking for when it comes to carbon policy and therefore potentially signing on to build a pipeline?
2: Well, we'll wait and see. I mean, this MOU, this arrangement with the federal government in Alberta is historic. If for a whole lot of reasons, it's a really good thing to see move forward for national unity, but also to be able to do our part in terms of energy security globally. But you know, in Canadian history, we've never done a major, as they call them, nation building projects without significant federal provincial collaboration and without significant private and public financing collaboration. There's no question the private sector is very keen to see this go ahead and very keen to see the options for a pipeline. But it's chicken and egg. You can't have the energy producers go ahead and spend billions of dollars to increase production if they don't know that they can have access to the West Coast. That's our economic diversification strategy right there, right? It's to Asian markets that will be critically important for the whole country to be able to have access to. But it's also, you can't get people to build a pipeline if they don't know that the producers are going to increase production in order to fill the pipeline. This is going to require the collaboration of a number of people, players in the private sector, the provincial government, the federal government, as it has been in Canadian history. And this MOU and these discussions between Mark Carney and Danielle Smith are, I think they're historic and very, very happy to see them continue.
1: Okay, Rachel, here's what we're expecting to be announced later today, that both sides, the federal government and Alberta, have agreed to a carbon price for that province that would reach $130 a ton by 2040. The headline price that's supposed to apply to all provinces and territories is meant to rise to $170 a ton by 2030. So this is obviously a step away from that, a step down. Is it enough to encourage the oil and gas industry to reduce emissions? And how is this landing for people like yourself in the environmental field?
3: Well, I think we're also watching this very closely, but maybe from a different lens. And so I think I would say, just with a bit of a backdrop, Canada's building its future, but we're seeing radical changes around the world just even in the past couple of months. So the kinds of markets that we're talking about serving with our oil and gas, they've been looking at the rising oil prices in the past couple of months. South Korea has made new commitments to renewables. We're seeing peaking interest in electric vehicles. The world is looking towards electrification for energy security, affordability, and competitiveness. And so that's the backdrop, I think, of these negotiations, which I will say is the second time, while historic, that Canada has negotiated with Alberta a pipeline for policy. So I think the, you know, organizations like ourselves are looking at this, making sure that Canada is holding firm on some of the policies that, you know, will be driving down emissions in this country, but making us competitive. And as you've said, Prime Minister Carney said that industrial pricing was almost the core of kind of the market-based mechanisms that he was going to use as climate policy for this country. And we're talking about a 10-year delay and a decrease from what I think organizations have been looking for to 2030. So I think we're looking for a robust package here with a lot of elements in it. And certainly industrial pricing has a really critical role in Canada's future.
1: Let me ask you this, Rachel. Yesterday, when the Prime Minister was talking about harnessing Canada as a superpower of energy, he did talk about the renewable side of the equation as well, in addition to oil and gas. But let me ask you this. If Alberta is scoring a discount on a carbon price, how concerned are you that other provinces are going to say, hey, we want the same, that they'll be clamoring for the same?
3: I mean, I think the saying, what's good for the goose is good for the gander. I think it's pretty reasonable to expect that this negotiation is going to set the stage for what's happening in conversations with provinces across the country. And I think we just need to be making sure we're making policy that makes sense for Canada and Canada's future, as opposed to kind of a negotiation.

0: negotiated agreement with certain kind of stakeholders in mind. So, you know, I think we need to be making sure that Canadian taxpayer dollars and our focus as a country is building towards kind of that secure economic future that everybody in Canada is looking for.
1: Martha, an updated industrial carbon price. This is just one hurdle Ottawa and Alberta have to clear to get closer to a new pipeline, according to their MOU. So next on the checklist is an agreement on construction and financing of pathways. This is the world's largest carbon capture, utilization, and storage project. You've argued that this project should be paused if both Ottawa and Alberta are game to make it happen. Why hit pause?
2: Oh, listen, if Ottawa and Alberta are both keen to make it happen, then they will have had lots of discussions about the pros and cons and weighing the costs of pathways versus the investments that are, you know, either of the parties are willing to make. Otherwise, I mean, the pathways project would cost billions of dollars. And just to, as a backup, it was not easy for me to call for a pause of pathways because I was one of the people who helped create the project in the first place. But we started that project in 2020 when there was a pretty global consensus that everybody needed to do their part in order to reduce emissions. We in Canada, we were totally prepared to participate in that because it was a global collective action. Canada on its own contributes 1.3% of global emissions. The oil sand, the pathways would reduce global emissions by 0.02%. So on our own, it's negligible. But at a time when we started the Pathways Project, there was this global consensus. And if every country around the world was going to do its part and invest money to do it, then it was entirely appropriate for Canada to do its part. The world has changed dramatically, and there is virtually no other country in the world that is focused on carbon. Almost everyone is focused on energy security, energy accessibility, energy affordability. That's what Canada has in spades. We have energy. We have all sorts of our allies and other countries now clamoring for Canadian oil and gas because demand for that globally is not going down, contrary to, you know, hopes and dreams of people a while ago. I take no pleasure in saying this. We're all concerned about climate. But we also have to understand there's a bit of a false arrogance here in Canada about what we can do on our own when the rest of the world is now focused on other things. And this is really critical to the conversation. We have to look at, as Canadians, at the priorities that we have. And so the issue about pathways was really, this was going to be a collective spending of billions of dollars, private sector, federal government, Alberta government, which by the way is us as taxpayers, to put something in the ground that would generate no revenue. Now we're looking at spending billions of dollars on defense, on national security, on other trade infrastructure, loving the conversation that has been started now about really ramping up Canada's electricity sector. This is where we need to be focusing our collective efforts, especially with respect to pricing. But if Pathways continues to be part of the arrangement between the federal government and the provincial government and the corporate sector, because they're also on the hook for billions of dollars for this, then, you know, that's fantastic.
1: So, Sonia, given the geopolitical climate we find ourselves in and what Martha was just laying out there, is the oil and gas sector looking to, I don't know, take advantage might not be the right way to put it, but of this moment to roll back its climate commitments? Is there an opening here for them?
3: Well, you know, I go back to my opening comment that for years and years, all as we had in Canada was a climate policy without the context and guardrails of an energy policy. We've been asking for a decade for Ottawa to come forward with an energy policy, and they have. The time, though, is at a time now. It seems like someone in the oil and gas industry are saying we don't want a climate policy. We have to have both. Climate change is not going away. It's going to need to be addressed. And at some point, we might see that pendulum shift back violently in the United States into a strong focus again on climate change. So this gives us an opportunity to find a policy that's balanced, that addresses both climate and energy. And remember, there's setting an appropriate price on carbon and finding that right balance enables investment into all sorts of industries above and beyond oil and gas, whether it's hydrogen, whether it's clean fuels, but a whole bunch of technologies in the energy transition. I've seen estimates anywhere between $45 and $90 billion of additional investment into other projects. So we have to look at both energy and climate policy together. And we can't, this is a moment in time, geopolitically, internationally, where there's a retreat from climate policy, but it's not the time to just completely throw out climate policy to pursue energy security. You need both.
1: Rachel, the 10 years that Sonia references, there's a reference to the federal government under Justin Trudeau. You played a key role in efforts to strengthen Canada's climate plan under that government. You were senior advisor to then Environment Minister Jonathan Wilkinson. Do you worry that this deal with Alberta erodes that previous work?
0: So I think we live in a different world than we did a decade ago. I mean, if you look at the time it took our last pipeline to be built, and the amount of time we have to turn back the clock, like Justin Trudeau was on the cover of the Rolling Stone and no one had heard of COVID. So, you know, I think like the world has changed and I think it's appropriate to be thinking about outcomes from climate policy as opposed to the regulation. So I think we are watching closely the industrial pricing conversation. Like this is really about fairness. It's about reducing pollution in Canada from the biggest emitters. And I think I absolutely agree with something Sonia has just said. There are studies that have been done saying Canada can actually be attracting investment from the US that's sort of looking for places to make big decarbonization projects. And one study looking at over $90 billion in low carbon capital investments if we get to that $130. But what matters is it kind of what governments are saying? Is it, or is it what the credits are actually trading for? So it's really important when we're looking at what the deal that comes out later today is, how robust is this going to be? What's going to be happening on the ground? And I think that 2040, it's a really long way away. We're seeing, Pakistan just came out with a goal to have 95% renewable energy by 2040. Like the world would be a very different place by then. And so I think we're looking for a shorter timeline to make sure that those investments are unlocked and incentivized sooner.
1: Martha Hall-Finley, there are challenges domestically that exist outside of this MOU. For instance, British Columbia Premier David Eby opposes the pipeline, any potential pipeline, to the Pacific Coast. He called any potential a project of much hype and not a lot of material reality. How can a project like this go ahead in Canada if one of the provinces it would go through, a potential pipeline, is not on side?
2: Well, first off, we have something that's called the Constitution and Section 92.10A that actually is very clear about interprovincial infrastructure is a federal responsibility. So Premier Eby doesn't actually have the constitutional right to say British Columbia is not going to let this happen. That said, there are organizations in British Columbia that are concerned. There's no question there are still some Indigenous communities that are saying that they would oppose a pipeline to the northern coast. One also has to remember that there are an awful lot of Indigenous communities that are, in fact, very, very supportive of this kind of infrastructure. That is how we, and when I say we, I say as Canadians, were able to get the Trans Mountain expansion built. And as soon as that came online, it added like a point and a half to our GDP, like nationally. These are significant contributors to the Canadian economy. Virtually everybody recognizes the value of TMX, even though it took a long time to build and took a lot of money. Hopefully we can move some of the barriers that created that length of time and that cost in order to do another one. But Premier Eby can say that, but there are an awful lot of people in British Columbia, including a significant number of Indigenous communities that support this. The key is to find that ability to partner and to work with, and we certainly, the oil and gas industry has now for a long time paved the way in terms of partnerships, full equity partnerships, To be able to, in fact, build this kind of infrastructure with the collaboration of Indigenous communities. So we have some really good examples to build on in this country. And I think that's where we need to look for. I don't think anyone is served by anyone just saying, no, absolutely not. This is not productive. We are in a very, very challenging time as a country economically, from a sovereignty perspective. It does nobody any good to have a Canadian, frankly, a Canadian politician just say, no. We need to figure out how we can actually build things together.
1: Sonia, let me ask you about that sovereignty piece, but it's a different part of the sovereignty piece, and that has to do with the province you're in, Alberta. Today's agreement will come at a time when separatist sentiment continues to press on in Alberta. We know that a judge has ruled that a referendum petition can't move ahead, a decision Premier Smith says her government will appeal. But here's the question as it pertains to today's announcement. To what extent do you think an announcement like this will go the distance to persuade at least some people, with some Albertans with separatist leanings or vibes or whatever you want to call it, to want to stay in Canada? Will this go far enough?
3: It certainly will help with moderate elements in the separatist movement. For years, we've seen the only way to deal with the federal government in Alberta for many years on some of the contentious federal policies was to launch a constitutional challenge, whether it was the carbon tax, the Bill C-69, the clean electricity regulations and the emissions cap. We're heading that way. The only way to negotiate with Ottawa was through the courts. That has been lifted with the memorandum of understanding. There's peace. So that's going to go a long way to tamp down some of the separatist sentiment. I mean, there's going to remain some. There always has been some in our province. Even when Stephen Harper was prime minister, there was a small element of separatists in the province. And there's not going to be anything in the world you can do to tamp down some of that. But this certainly will create some peace and a way to move forward. And I think it'll help.
1: Rachel, last question to you. Times have changed. We can all agree on that. But is there a risk that Canada, in your opinion, is sacrificing climate and environmental action in the name of the economy and national unity?
0: I don't think we should be negotiating away what is our economic advantage and our economic future for, again, I think we should let the market decide. And so we need things like, if Alberta's coming to the table, they've set up non-market barriers to renewable development that's significantly slowing what would have been a great economic diversification strategy for an amazing energy-producing province. Let's let the market decide on pipelines. We've seen oil and gas companies reach like windfall profits, the ones that are still producing in the past several months. So I think we need to, you know, kind of really focus on what's the best path for our future and make sure that we as taxpayers, Canadians, are not underwriting things which would not, you know, meet that sniff test out in the broader economy, and make sure we're kind of heading our ship in the direction that the rest of the world and our allies are going.
1: Lots more to come. Thank you to all three of you this morning. Enjoyed our conversation. Appreciate it.
2: Thanks so much.
3: Thank you.
0: Thank you so much.
1: Rachel Doran is Executive Director of Clean Energy Canada. Martha Hall Finley is Director of the University of Calgary School of Public Policy. And Sonia Savage has previously served as Alberta's Energy Minister. All right, the CBC News is next. And then, since the pandemic, Dr. Alika LaFontaine has thought a lot about rage. In his new book, The Outrage Cure, the past president of the Canadian Medical Association explores anger and how it can harden into outrage when left unchecked. Coming up in 6 minutes, my conversation with Dr. LaFontaine. I'm Pia Chattopadhyay, sitting in for Matt Galloway. The Current's back in just a bit.
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8: Machel Montano is known as the King of Soca. His new documentary follows his illustrious 40-year career from child star in Trinidad to global icon. He joins Tom Power to talk about the unique history of Soca and settle some food-related debates.
6: This is CBC News. I'm Andrew Hawthorne. The federal government could intervene to help move a Churchill Falls deal ahead. Prime Minister Mark Carney spoke about that yesterday in response to a question about how Ottawa's new electricity strategy would affect Hydro-Québec. CBC's Juanita Mercer has the details.
9: That's Prime Minister Mark Carney speaking yesterday about Churchill Falls. He says there's a possibility Ottawa could, quote, find or offer a complement of solutions, unquote, between this province and Quebec. It's something Quebec Premier Christine Frechette alluded to a few weeks ago. And here in this province, energy critic Fred Hutton says the opposition is pleased.
10: It's great. We had talked to them about that before.
9: The opposition says now is the time to act to ensure this province becomes a major player in Ottawa's plan to double Canada's electricity grid. In a statement yesterday, Energy Minister Lloyd Parrott says this province is in routine contact with the federal government. As for a response to Carney's specific comment on Churchill Falls, Parrott says that would be best discussed next week. That's when the Independent Review Committee will be releasing its report on the Churchill Falls MOU. Juanita Mercer, CBC News, St. John's.
6: Canada normally sees relatively low rates of hepatitis A, but Manitoba is fighting an outbreak that in the last year has seen more than 600 cases, 130 hospitalizations, and 3 deaths. It has doctors raising the alarm and First Nation leaders calling for help. Karen Pauls has more.
11: They're nauseous, they're vomiting.
12: Dr. Kieran Ginger is regularly treating cases of hepatitis A at Winnipeg's Inner City Teaching Hospital. The infectious liver disease is spreading among vulnerable populations, including people experiencing homelessness, people who share needles, and crowded households.
13: Most of our homes don't have plumbing.
12: Alex McDougall is a grand chief who represents 4 northern Manitoba communities which have declared states of emergency because of an outbreak there. The province has expanded eligibility for free hepatitis A vaccines to people 6 months and older. But Dr. Carol Kerbis, Manitoba's Medical Officer of Health and Communicable Diseases, says Hep A is hard to control.
14: You can be spreading the virus before you're even aware that you're sick.
12: Back at the hospital, Dr. Ginger thinks the province should declare a public health emergency like it did for HIV last week. Karen Pauls, CBC News, Winnipeg.
6: Finally, both U.S. President Donald Trump and China's Xi Jinping are calling their summit a success. But political observers are suggesting that it was more about pageantry than policy. Chris Brown has more.
15: As Donald Trump jetted back to the United States on Air Force One, he hyped an incredible visit.
16: We made some fantastic trade deals, great for both countries.
15: President Xi Jinping, however, made no mention of anything specific the two leaders agreed to. So far, we've established a new relationship between our two countries, he said, a constructive and strategic relationship. With top U.S. CEOs traveling with Trump and major issues to deal with, including microchip exports to China, financial markets have reacted poorly to the lack of any post-visit announcements.
16: We feel very similar, right? We want that to end.
15: If Xi plans to try to help Trump end the war in the Persian Gulf that the U.S. president started, he gave no indication of it. Instead, a Chinese statement said the conflict should never have happened and has no reason to continue. Chris Brown, CBC News, London.
6: And that is your CBC News. For Newfoundland and Labrador at this hour, you can find updates to these and also other stories all the time at cbc.ca/NL. I'm Andrew Hawthorne. Here's a look at weather across the province. For Newfoundland today, rain, drizzle, and fog. Temperatures steady near 7 to 10 degrees. Tonight, rain with fog patches.
17: a low of plus 4 to 5. For Labrador, sunny today with highs of 16 to 20, but a wind chill of minus 7 along the coast this morning. Tonight, fog patches developing near midnight and a low of plus 2. That's your Environment Canada weather update for Newfoundland and Labrador. I'm Andrew Hawthorne.
1: Hi again, I'm Pia Chattopadhyay, and you are listening to The Current. Perhaps you've been there. Someone says something that doesn't sit right with you, and then you snap. Consumed by anger, you might hang up the phone mid-sentence or slam the door behind you, abruptly ending the conversation. And left unresolved, that anger sometimes hardens into outrage. Dr. Alika LaFontaine had one of those arguments, one phone call that caused a lifelong relationship to fall apart. And that encouraged him to think about the role of outrage in an increasingly polarized world. Dr. LaFontaine is a physician and the former president of the Canadian Medical Association. He has a new book out. It is called The Outrage Cure. Dr. LaFontaine, good morning.
18: Good morning.
1: Tell me about this phone call I just referenced, how it was the catalyst for you to start thinking about the problem of outrage.
18: I had been going through a lot of things at the same time. It was the beginning of the pandemic. I was coming in to be president-elect of the Canadian Medical Association, increasingly having my scope of vision widen as far as the problems that people were going through and just the pain everyone was feeling. And this conversation came out of left field for me. It was not something I was expecting. And I remember immediately after being hung up on, thinking to myself, how did that happen? And why did it happen for this reason?
1: And this was a call with someone very, very close to you. The pseudonym is Tom. You don't reveal throughout the book until the end who that is. But how did things come to a head in that phone call? And I ask that because, you know, sometimes you're just having a conversation and then all of a sudden it's like, how did that happen? So how did it happen?
18: You know, it happened exactly like that. And I think increasingly there's experiences where people are talking about average day-to-day things and then it suddenly goes from 0 to 100, you know, just having a regular conversation to suddenly it's existential.
1: What were you guys arguing about?
18: We talked about the Freedom Convoy during that conversation for the first time. And it also was the last time. We had never had a conversation about this before. And one of the things I've realized is that the way that he was saying things, the tone, the emotional state he was in was asking for something different than what I was giving him.
1: Meaning what?
18: I was really in the mindset of the CMA president-elect, listening to him thinking about, well, how are we going to fix the system? What are the problems within the healthcare system? What are patients going through? And I didn't hear this close friend who was sharing with me deep fears that they had about how the world was changing and what was going to happen tomorrow. And looking back at the conversation, it's really, really clear to me that they had a lot of the things that they took for granted suddenly snatched away. And because of the way I responded to them, I was one of the people that betrayed them.
1: So you came to that conclusion after a lot of time had passed and a lot of thought put into it and a lot of reflection. But when you hung up that phone, do you remember how you were feeling?
18: I was mad. Mm-hmm. I was really, really mad. I was ready to say to him as hurtful things as he had said to me. It wasn't until the finality of that hung up call started to sink in, me realizing neither of us were picking up the phone to talk to each other again, that the way that we'd always gone about fighting was not what was happening this time around, that I started to sit back and say to myself, well, I guess this is it. And it wasn't something I ever would have considered could have happened with that relationship.
1: The context is important because, as you say, this was during the pandemic. So everyone, no matter what your views on the pandemic were, are all those things, we're in this heightened state. Every single person, right? This has never happened before. It just, as you say, felt different.
18: Mm-hmm. When I reflect on what happened, I realized just how powerful those forces going on around me actually were. So people were going through changes in their biology. We all were in a heightened state of awareness, anxiety, frustration, hyperarousal. Our limbic systems were firing, telling us that there were threats around us that we maybe never had anticipated before then. Whoever thought that we'd be in lockdowns? Whoever thought that there would be a spreading disease where we didn't have a clear line of sight on how it was spreading or how severe? We just knew that really bad things were happening. And then there was the sociological things that were going on. Public health had always had the powers to do what it did, but it had never done that within people's lifetimes. You know, you had to go all the way back to the Spanish flu to really see a countrywide, society-wide impact like this. And then there were also psychological things going on, advent of social media, misinformation, you know, lots of folks who both made and broke their names dealing with these strong emotions that were going through us at this time. And so bringing those all together helped me to see the problem in a very different light and also understand myself and what I was going through and honestly how I wished I had done things differently with Tom in that moment.
1: That happens, right? We fly off the handle, whatever, react in a way we wish we didn't. And sometimes we just go, oh, it'll pass. And sometimes we just know this isn't something that's going to pass. This is now something we have to confront. And I bring that up because something that you take care of differentiating when talking about this in your book is the difference between anger and outrage. So parse that for me. What is the difference?
18: That was one of the big insights that helped me to understand my own reaction. When you're angry about something, you're really calling for help from folks to help you solve a problem that's just too big for yourself. One of the common things I see day to day is patients who come in who are very angry when they see me. I haven't seen them during their whole visit. Maybe they've been waiting hours or days to get their problem solved. And I walk in as somebody who they'd never seen before, and suddenly I'm the subject of their anger. What they're trying to communicate to me is what I'm going through is important. Mm. Pay attention to me. These are my issues. When you switch from anger into outrage, you start to feel like no one's responding to your anger. And you start to ask the question, why? Why am I calling for all this help and people aren't showing up? And I think inevitably most people's minds go to two things. The first is you start to question whether or not the people who are supposed to answer your call, whether they know what to do. So do they actually have the skills? And the second is whether or not they're making decisions in a good sort of way. Are they ethical? Are they moral? Once you start to spiral down those two ways, you stop worrying about solving problems and you actually want reform.
1: You talk about the importance of rumination. Mm-hmm. What effect does that have?
18: Rumination makes us play out memories over and over again. With our limbic systems, because they're tied in so tightly with our emotions, when we go through those emotions and relive those experiences over and over again, it's almost like we're living them again. And so that one betrayal where that person did not show up for you can turn into 100 betrayals if you live it over and over again.
1: Yeah, you wind yourself up, don't you?
18: 100%. And that is part of, I think, what happened during the pandemic. And it's something that's happening nowadays, too, when we're in our echo chambers. We constantly relive those moments where people let us down. And as a result, we get more and more filled with rage as a result.
1: You use this great analogy of a sportsplex with multiple levels of circular running tracks to describe how we descend, how we go from that anger to outrage to, and this is the next step, indifference, like, I don't give a boo, or, you know, and that just sort of shuts it all down. Walk me through the process. You walk me through anger to outrage. How do I get from outrage to indifference?
18: So biologically, our limbic systems are firing appropriately when we're angry. When we move into outrage, they start to get dysfunctional, where they're firing too much and they get oversensitized or undersensitized to certain stimuli. We don't assess threats properly anymore. At some point, our limbic system just get completely overwhelmed and they shut down. And that's the point where psychologically we fall into indifference. Indifference is the result of what we do when we're outraged. So when we're outraged, we lash out at people. We're looking for reform. We want somebody to suffer as a result for the things that we just went through. And when we lash out with folks, they lash back. And especially when we're lashing out to organizations or institutions that we heavily depend on, examples being things like the healthcare system, they defend themselves. And sometimes we get labeled with things. Sometimes we have worse experiences as a result. And there comes a point where we start to ask ourselves, is outrage really giving me anything? Is this even worth fighting for anymore? And at that point, you shut down and you just become indifferent. You just want to get through the day and not be harmed anymore.
1: And it changes you.
18: It does. It really gets you stuck in the emotions that have kind of spiraled down. Indifferent people tend to have lost faith that things are going to get better, and they've lost faith that relationships actually matter. Indifference is the loneliest, most isolated part of the downward spiral.
1: I'm glad you brought up the isolation, because this, as you've been talking about, can play out at an individual level. But boy, oh boy, are we in harsh, polarized, divided times. We're seeing this in the collective level, the societal level, groups of people just becoming outraged. So take it from the micro to the macro, from the individual level to the societal level. How's that working?
18: I think you see this playing out with politics right now. It wasn't too long ago that Canadian society was outraged over things. We wanted to see reform. We wanted to switch out a government. We wanted to see people moved out to their positions. We were questioning whether or not our shared institutions were even worth it anymore. And then things down south happened. And I think that existential crisis snapped us out of outreach, where we realized if we lose these shared systems, if we don't have stable leadership, what are we going to do? Maybe we won't have anything. And what you see, I think, in Canadian society is a spiral back up into anger. People are now searching for solutions and other things. There's obviously lots of folks who are still outraged. When you go online and you see groups of folks that no matter what problems get solved, they are still calling for a switchover of leadership or reform. Those are folks still caught in outrage. But I think you can see the pattern, especially in politics, playing out nowadays.
1: What makes this collective outrage so powerful and so difficult to disrupt? Because, you know, as I'm listening to you, I'm like, this all makes sense, right? Again, you've had time to reflect. And maybe it's the, you know, we're all busy, blah, blah, blah. We don't use that time to reflect. But why is it so difficult to disrupt that collective outrage? Because so many people are like, oh my God, we're all so outraged about everything. We want to stop. And yet.
18: I think it's because of the way our limbic system interacts with our psychology. So it's actually biological. So once your inner part of your mind that deals with threats starts to be dysfunctional, you start to see threats everywhere. And you start to search out other people who see threats elsewhere as well. And I think this is where my mind goes when it comes to identity around outrage. People tend to search out other people that are just as angry as themselves because they want to feed the outrage because it's a biological need. Now, as that gets entrenched and as it gets more and more powerful, you lash out more and more. And you start to lash out at people who didn't really do anything to you, who have nothing to do with the problems that you needed solved or who didn't answer you. And I think coming full circle, I think that's what happened with Tom.
1: People are also searching for community. So when you're outraged about something, like-minded people who can support you in a sense, like tell you that you're right and your outrage is justified, that feels good.
18: It does. It does. Lashing out feels really good when you're outraged. And one of the things I've realized as I've unpacked this journey myself is that outrage has a place just like anger. But I think in today's society, we lash out in rages that aren't really productive anymore. We hurt the people who are closest to us. We push away the people who are there to actually help us solve our problems. And we start losing faith in a world that we really need to get fixed.
1: You also write that people who are trying to exploit the fear don't need a pandemic to do it. I think we all kind of look at the pandemic and, as you say, about simultaneously the real soaring of social media is sort of like this starting point. But you argue that we don't need it. It's just a continuum that any emotionally charged issue will do. What does that say to you about where we are societally?
18: I think we've lost sight of each other. We live in a society where folks are less interested in solving problems and more in what they can get out of the problem itself. People like outrage because it leads to greater attention. You know, sometimes when you have consolidated identity around an issue, people are easily moved one way or the other when it comes to acting out. And a lot of times, as we fall further into that spiral, we make the decision to act out against our own interests. And we have ways of communicating like social platforms that are built around this. Misinformation and a lot of the use of AI right now in negative ways is actually focused on this problem. Everyone is trying to get something out of you that your emotions feed, but not really thinking about what's the end result.
1: Let me flip this on its head just for a moment. As I said earlier, sometimes when you're outraged, like, gosh, I feel sheepish about admitting it, but I think it's true to everyone. Mm-hmm. It feels good, Dr. LaFontaine. It just feels good. There's some letting of something in that. Is outrage always bad?
18: I don't think it is. Outrage is good when you actually need reform. When you have entrenched systems that just don't want to answer the call when people need help. If you look at the late 1940s, the early 1950s, like the creation of the public healthcare system, that is a time when people were outraged about things. The creation of a shared educational approach that everyone could get access to, employment insurance, you know, all these different changes, they're all the effect of people getting upset about things and then moving into outrage as people did not want to answer their call. But outrage takes a turn when you just feed outrage for outrage's sake. Mm. If outrage is not really reforming anything anymore, in almost all situations, it's negative, even though it still feels so good.
1: We all come to this with our own individuality, our own lived experiences, our own cultural understandings of the world in which we live. And I'm wondering how your own Indigenous background has taught you, how you've been thinking about that piece of it, about how to pull yourself out of anger, outrage, indifference, that cycle.
18: You know, my Indigenous ancestry and the philosophies and teachings that my parents taught me really grounded family and kinship as a really important part of figuring your way out of these things. You know, there's relationships at the core of all that we do, and that's really where we gain meaning from life, in my opinion. And understanding these emotions through the context of how you can create closer relationships, I think was a North Star that really helped me as I was unpacking these things. Like I mentioned earlier, I was really mad at Tom after this happened. And it wasn't until I realized that we were not going back to the way that things were that I started to think about the value of what that relationship meant to me. And there was a lot of grief that went along with losing that relationship. It was hard to lose someone that would always give me honest advice and come over and support me in my highest and lowest times. And I think realizing how important relationships are is a big part of having people come to grips with where we're at as far as these powerful emotions we have churning in us today.
1: The thing about the conflict between you and Tom is that it wasn't about the thing. It wasn't about your different views on the Freedom Convoy and the pandemic and how things were going. It was about something, as you say, bigger and more existential. How did you start like shifting? Like, what is this really about? Like, what am I really, what's he outraged about? What am I out? How did you start teasing that apart?
18: You know, I was going down a downward spiral of outrage after my blow up with Tom. And it wasn't until I had a family member almost die that I sat back and thought to myself, what am I doing? I remember walking through the door after flying back from seeing him. And I thought it was the last time I was going to see him. And sitting down with my wife and her putting her hand on my shoulder and just saying, we're going to have to figure this out. Like, you can't be like this anymore. And sometimes you need those moments where you gain perspective again. And you kind of step outside and you think to yourself, like, what is the point of being so angry all the time? And that was a turning point for me, that I was lucky enough to have people around me who remembered how I was versus how I actually was.
1: You had changed.
18: Yeah.
1: And the people who love you and surround you noticed that change. And they said, like, this is not good.
18: And I think that's one of the important points that sometimes get lost when we're working through these emotions. If you read a lot of the popular literature about this, it's, you know, cut off those relationships that are toxic to you. Focus on developing yourself. Those things have their place in healthy responses to emotions. But it's that relational kinship, you know, having those deep, meaningful relationships, finding some way to come to grips with loss and betrayal that I think really build us back up into people that are part of a thriving society again. We can't keep on going on in this isolated, do-it-alone type approach to life anymore. It's just not congruent with having a strong society.
1: So what's the cure? Because that's the title of your book, The Outrage Cure. So you're the doctor. Give us the prescription.
18: The outrage cure is meeting someone with a vulnerability and level of emotion that matches theirs. I didn't realize that it wasn't just about me sharing my pain, but also matching the pain that I was feeling from the people around me that really helped me connect. We're in a world where people feel like they can go online and just share everything about themselves, but then not want to hear anyone else's problems. And there's other times where people don't want to have anyone hear their problems, but they want to hear everyone else's. Both of those extremes are not healthy, but it's really matching that emotional energy between people and finding that level of vulnerability. And I would say that one of the most meaningful parts of my life, and when I talk with folks, both professionally and personally, same for them, it's having that relationship or relationships where you can actually do that.
1: You've heard this from many of your friends, perhaps others in your family. I have as well. It's some occasion and we're all getting together with the family, but these are the do not go list, right? That we're not going to talk about these things because it can turn into this fractured relationship. What is your sense of that? Should we be putting like, okay, here are the things we can talk about that are, I don't know, polite and easy? Because we might be losing the more meaningful conversations if we don't talk about the things that actually might outrage us.
18: Outrage throws up walls between people and it pushes them into not being honest with each other. And I think that's one of the major reasons why relationships fall apart nowadays. Superficiality is okay for, you know, general relationships, but everyone needs that person that they can be their real selves with. And I think we've lost how to do that because of the pandemic, because we've been isolated, because of polarization that's happened, because of how we digitally communicate. And the book's really about how to find your pathway back to that again. And it's tough. I talk lots about a lot of painful realizations I had about what happened, and then also how I've dealt with loss and betrayal over the years. And I think going through that process is healthy for folks if that brings you back to having that honest, open relationship with people again. It's a very meaningful endpoint for a lot of relationships.
1: Might I ask you, because I can appreciate that there's people listening to this say, okay, the self-reflection, you did that. Then you got to put that self-reflection to some kind of action. You got to reach out. And so many people are stubborn. They're like, I'm not. Like, why isn't he reaching out? And you get again, this spiral kind of happens. Can I ask, like, how you got from, okay, self-reflection, this is who I am, this is how I came to this, this is my learning, to actually building that bridge back to Tom?
18: You know, in the book, it feels like I'm talking with readers as I walk through things, because that is quite literally what was happening. I was discovering a lot of these things in real time. And in the final chapter of the book, I talk about a very significant loss that I had. And it was actually the death of my dad. And I think when you look at these really entrenched levels of outrage and indifference that people go through, sometimes you have to have that really significant shared grief. You know, both me and Tom were affected. And I think that grief is a necessary part of helping to fix our biology, helping to restore our limbic systems back to functionality again. It's also a thing that resets our social, you know, environments. When you know someone has gone through something significant, you treat them with more care, even if you're angry, outraged, or indifferent towards them. And I think from a psychological point of view, too, that feeling of loss, you know, it pushes you to reach out and connect with people in ways that you just maybe didn't consider anymore. And so I think in the most severe parts, that shared grief is probably what's necessary. And it doesn't have to be the death of a father. It could be a lot of different things.
1: Yeah, it can be grieving the loss of the relationship with the person you're in this tussle with. I'm sorry for the loss of your dad. How are we going to get ourselves out of this? I guess I shouldn't ask you that. Mm-hmm. There are powerful forces at play, trying to keep us all in this cycle of outrage. It pays dividends in some very real ways to some people and some infrastructure that we have. How hopeful are you that society could actually move past the outrage to something more constructive? I know you hear it all the time, because I hear it all the time. Everyone hears it all the time. Oh, we're also just angry and polarized and outraged. And I just wish we could get back to something or find something new. Are you hopeful that we can?
18: You know, I was often asked at the end of interviews when I was CMA president whether or not I was still hopeful that things would get better. And I realized over time that hope is an action word. You know, it's not an aspiration. So if people are still showing up and people are still interacting and people are still trying to make things better, you have to be filled with hope, because otherwise you wouldn't show up anymore. I think that the alternative to all of these things, that we just have a continued downward spiral where no one cares about anything anymore, I think just like the existential threat down south, that is something that I don't think most people would be willing to accept. And so I think we're going to bounce back. I think after this age of polarization, we're moving into a trajectory where people will connect with each other again. But I think people need a way to work out, you know, why and how that can happen.
1: I don't want to tie a nice little pretty bow around this or just say it's a happy ending, but are you and Tom good?
18: You know, we circled back and reconnected. I actually was unsure if I'd be able to find him again. And I did. And I regret what happened and all the time that we had away from each other. But I am grateful for the gift that he gave me in his absence, which was to realize how important his relationship was to me and how much I had to work on to make sure that I was the kind of friend that he needed me to be.
1: So you're working on it.
18: We are. And it's in a better place. And I think it's in a good place.
1: It's been a real pleasure to listen to you and to talk about this important topic that's affecting us all. Appreciate it. Thank you very much.
18: Thanks for having me.
1: Dr. Alika LaFontaine is the author of The Outrage Cure, How Overcoming Anger and Betrayal Can Transform the Way We Live, Connect, and Heal. Dr. LaFontaine is Métis, Oji-Cree, and Pacific Islander, and was the first Indigenous person to be the president of the Canadian Medical Association. All right, coming up after your regional update.
19: He gets very stubborn. He doesn't listen. That's why the public have stopped listening to us.
20: What was really clear from talking to my constituents was that the Prime Minister had lost their trust and their confidence.
1: Loss of trust and confidence, mounting resignations and calls to step down. That is the message from dozens of MPs for British Prime Minister Keir Starmer. What's behind the backlash and what's next for the embattled leader? That is coming up in 90 seconds. I'm Pia Chattopadhyay, sitting in for Matt Galloway, and you're listening to The Current.
17: With your Environment Canada weather update, I'm Andrew Hawthorne. For St. John's and the Avalon today, rain and fog patches. Temperatures steady near 7. Tonight, continuing rain, drizzle, and fog. A low of plus 4. For Gander in the central region, a few showers beginning in the morning. Temperatures around 8. Tonight, periods of drizzle changing to rain with fog patches. And a low of plus 3. For Cornerbrook in the west coast, periods of rain or drizzle. Fog patches in the afternoon and a high of 10. Tonight, drizzle or showers, fog patches, a low of plus 5. For St. Anthony in the Northern Peninsula, 40% chance of showers with fog patches dissipating and high of 15, 8 along the coast. Tonight, 40% chance of showers or drizzle with fog, a low of plus 3. For Labrador, in Happy Valley, Goose Bay and along the coast, sunny with a high of 20. Tonight, clear and a low of 6. Finally, for Labrador West, sunny and a high of 16. Tonight, fog patches and a low of plus 2. I'm Andrew Hawthorne.
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22: I think Keir Starmer has failed both the leader of the Labour Party and the leader of the country, and it is right that we look for somebody to replace him.
1: Labour MP Graeme Stringer wasn't mincing words about his party's leader, Prime Minister Keir Starmer. The knives are out, but for the British PM, after Reform UK, the right-wing populist party made huge gains recently in local elections, and these come as calls for Starmer to step aside are amping up. Adam Fleming is the host of the BBC podcast Newscast. Adam, good morning. It's nice to have you with us.
23: Thanks for having me.
1: The calls for Prime Minister Starmer to resign are getting louder and some are coming from inside the House. Can he survive?
23: Oh, well, I mean, he survived this week, which at points looks like he wasn't going to, because we saw an increasing number of his own members of parliament saying, You're just not up to this. You're costing us votes. You can't lead us into the next election. And ideally, you'd quit now. And it wasn't just backbenchers. We saw members of the cabinet. So his closest, most senior colleagues telling him that in Downing Street. We saw the health secretary, Wes Streeting, resigning. And so the pressure was really, really building. But none of his rivals were willing to go over the top and actually trigger the formal process of challenging his leadership. Now, is that because they didn't think they'd beat him? Was that because they didn't have enough signatures to get them into that process? Is it because they were biding their time and they're waiting for something else? A whole combination of things. But the big kind of dramatic thing that happened on Thursday here, and kind of the big plot twist, is that Keir Starmer's new biggest rival is a guy called Andy Burnham, who is the mayor of Manchester in the northwest of England. So he's not a national politician, but he's got a national profile. He has arranged for a Labour MP to resign from his constituency, which will trigger a special election. And the idea now is that Andy Burnham will stand in that election for Labour, win it, which means he'll then be back to the national parliament. And from there, he will then be able to challenge Keir Starmer.
1: Here's the challenge for Andy Burnham, as has been the challenge for Labour. We saw in the recent elections, local elections, because Labour lost more than 1,000 municipal seats, many to the right-wing party Reform UK, headed by Nigel Farage. What happened? How has this turned out so poorly for Labour?
23: Yeah, so these were elections that happened last Thursday, so just over a week ago, even though it feels like about 2 years ago. And so Labour did very badly in these local elections in England, and yeah, they lost loads of seats to Reform UK, who are the sort of right-wing populist party. They also lost lots of seats to the Green Party, which is the populist upstart on the left. They lost in Scotland, where there's a devolved parliament there, and crucially, Labour also lost in Wales, which has its own parliament, and where Labour have been dominant for, well, more than 100 years, and they lost power there. So that was a huge kind of blow for the party. And a lot of this stems from the changing politics you've got in the UK now. Labour are occupying this centre ground where Keir Starmer has tried to be lots of things to lots of different people. But the vibe in the UK at the moment is people want authenticity, they want clarity. And so that kind of old school centrism, managerialism, not very charismatic leadership doesn't really seem to be cutting it at the moment. And Andy Burnham, the new challenger or soon-to-be challenger, his pitch is that he is authentic, he is charismatic, he's from a working-class background, he cares about the north of England, he's not like some kind of London elitist, and he hopes that this special election that he will win will prove that he can fight off Reform on the right and the Greens on the left.
1: Here's the challenge, though, Adam. As you've laid out, the populism seems to be winning the day in the UK right now, whether that comes from the left or the right. No matter who heads up the Labour Party, this is a traditional sort of centre, centre-left, sometimes centre-right party. So does it matter who potentially becomes a new leader? Can Labour actually survive and stay in power?
23: Well, this is going to be the big test. If Labour changes leader and they have a more charismatic person, can he basically sell the same sort of policies delivered under the same constraints when it comes to the electoral system or the public finances? And is it actually all it needs for Labour is a more charismatic spokesperson? And that'll be the real test. Or is it that actually the country is crying out for a very, very different kind of politics, which the Labour Party is finding very hard to deliver? It's going to be an absolutely fascinating couple of months. And I think just all the political journalists like me are glad that things have just calmed down a bit, because this week has been very tense and very, very intense. And I think the voters are probably thinking, oh, Labour's pledge to us at the last election 2 years ago was that there wouldn't be any more political chaos. And look what you've just inflicted on us, the same sort of chaos we had from the previous government from years and years.
1: Yeah, you've been a longtime political reporter. You've been to this rodeo many times in terms of covering the Conservatives for many years. The UK has had six prime ministers in 10 years. I'm just, let that sink in. Six prime ministers in 10 years. You could have a seventh on its way. What is going on in the UK?
23: I wish I knew. I think there's a big thing, and this is quite a nerdy answer. What has happened in the House of Commons, so our lower chamber in Parliament, is that MPs used to be sort of servants of their party and servants of their leader, and they would do what they were told. So if that involved voting for unpopular cuts to welfare or difficult decisions, they would grumble and they would do it. But what's happened in the last few years, and particularly since our referendum on leaving the EU, MPs are now much more rebellious, and they think about their own interests in their own part of the country, and they are willing to stand up to the government, and which makes it harder for the government to get difficult stuff through. And I think one of the areas where it really started going wrong for Keir Starmer, the incumbent Prime Minister for now, was he was trying to get some cuts to the welfare bill for the payments that go to disabled people, which he needed to do to balance his budget. But a huge chunk of Labour backbench have said, nope, we're not having this. We think this is unfair and it's being delivered badly. And so he couldn't get his legislation through. And I think that is when basically he was kind of holed below the waterline. And I think that's when his authority started draining away.
1: You know, it's interesting to me that some British political pundits are calling your country, these are their words, ungovernable. Are they right?
23: Some days I think we are, because you've had so many prime ministers who have tried to tackle big things like our lack of productivity. Anytime they try and make cuts to the budget, somebody makes enough noise that stops them doing it. Social media is like made everything go at 100 miles an hour. But the fact is we've just not had a strong leader for various reasons for quite a long time. And so I'm not sure if that is that a product of the system or is that the cause of our current troubles. And then you get some people saying, oh, well, maybe Reform UK are in with a chance at the next election, whenever that comes, because they just don't believe in the consensus that's built up over the last couple of years. And that's why people are willing to give them a go. But what is clear is the centrist parties are struggling to come to terms with this new world of not being able to borrow much money, not being able to cut much from the government budget, not being able to communicate in a compelling way, having to chart a new course for the UK outside the European Union, dealing with the challenges of AI. So all the stuff that all governments are facing at the moment, but we just haven't had somebody who's been able to command the confidence of their own party, whether it's Labour or Conservative, let alone command the confidence of the country or have the confidence to grapple all of these things.
1: There are domestic issues in your country. There are huge geopolitical and international issues that your country, every country, is contending with right now. I appreciate that there have been a lot of prime ministers in a short time, but times have changed. With everything that is going on in the world right now, can the UK afford to be distracted by yet another leadership contest?

0: calling card for staying in office. Whether that convinces his backbenchers, who are ultimately the ones who will decide whether he gets to stay in post, that's another question.
1: In a word, if I talk to you in a week or two, is Keir Starmer still going to be the Prime Minister of the UK?
0: Yes, but only because the process I laid out at the start of our conversation is a couple of months long.
1: You are a very, very good journalist. Not taking that back. Adam, appreciate it so much. Thank you very much.
0: Thank you.
1: Adam Fleming is the host of the BBC podcast Newscast.

0: I'm Pia Chattopadhyay, and you're listening to The Current on this Friday. I want you to meet Maury Kernerman, a violinist in Toronto. He's also a centenarian.
1: It's been an interesting life. Maybe that's what's kept it going. I've been fascinated all the way through. There have been times when it was almost overwhelmingly difficult. The wonderful thing about it, I guess now in my so-called old age, I don't think of it as old age, but I'm able to do something that I never did before. I mean, I basically didn't have a childhood. I was a kind of child prodigy, and the responsibility of practicing, and, you know, I had to constantly, I felt, prove myself. I guess things have come full circle, because I feel now I've reached kind of childhood, or a more childlike childhood that I was able to feel as a child. Because now, I mean, I can really enjoy the world as it is. And there's so many wonderful things going on, in spite of all the dreadful things that are happening.
0: Maury Kernerman turned 101 years old earlier this year. And he's what scientists call a super ager. That's not just because he has lived and is living so long. He's also living well.
1: I guess I'm sort of getting used to passing that centennial point in my life. In a way, it's bewildering because people look upon it as though I've achieved something. I've accomplished something. But of course, I haven't, not at all. Someone up there has been generous to me, I guess, as well. I'm lucky my father lived to be almost 102. I guess genetically that has impacted mine, and I feel grateful for that. I do exercise. And I try to do it daily. When I get up, I try, even in bed, to do things. I do. You get on the bike now every day, the exercise bike. That absolutely does make a difference. There's no question of it. I hadn't been doing much exercise in my earlier days, I have to admit, and I had back problems. But in later years, I started to take it very seriously. And I can't say that I really enjoy the exercise. I enjoy afterwards. I feel proud of myself sometimes that I've done this, so many push-ups or so many planks or something like that. I do squats every day. I can do a great many. A wonderful exercise is getting up from the chair, but very, very slowly, so that you control every movement as you get up from that chair. That kind of thing has helped me immensely. It hasn't stopped me from aging, and I know that at the moment, I'm more than a year older than I was a year ago. But it's sort of a rear guard action, which is having some effect. So I have to exercise. Another thing besides exercise is I refuse to give in to things that make it easier. Some months ago when I was about to open the door of a building, a big door I was approaching, I put my hand out, I was touching the handle to pull it toward me, and suddenly some young guy pulled up in front of me, pressed a button, and it opened. Magically, it opened. And I thanked him for doing that. We both walked in, and I turned to him and I said, "Young man, let me just tell you for a moment, you're very young, and I am very old.

0: why am I able to get around trying to open the store and everything like that? Why am I able to do that now? Because I didn't press that button. And even now, I never press those buttons. That's the thing, to keep doing it. Don't press the button. Don't hold onto the wall when you're putting on your shoes or your pants or something or whatever it is. If you can manage. If you can't, well, you can't. But very often these things are not absolutely necessary. Yes, they're difficult, but they're the things that keep us going. If we give in all the time, it's over.
1: Planks and squats at 101 years old, life goals. Besides not giving up on physical activity, Maury keeps his mind active as well, especially through music.
0: I listen to a great deal of music. It's inevitable that you do. You do memorize things as you listen. But, you know, I get to hear a lot of things, even works that I myself have played. I listen to a recording of it, and, oh, now there's a passage, a difficult one. Then I put it on at half speed or three quarters of speed, and I listen to it a few times that way. And it's a great way of learning. It does tax your mind. I also try to keep my mind going by things I read. And now I'm doing it with difficulty because my eyesight is less than perfect for reading. It's all right for driving the car. I'm doing very well. I mean, my distance vision is excellent. But for reading now, it's becoming problematic. I'm just about to start using audiobooks. I think there'll be a good opportunity to keep my mind active. Also, I've tried to study a few things. I belong to the Arts and Letters Club, and sometimes we do a lot of things which can be challenging. Not long ago, I finished Waiting for Godot. It was one thing. We studied Hamlet, and I go to the art gallery a great deal. There's so many things like that happening. To the best of my ability, I try to embrace them, usually with great enthusiasm, too. I think that life is fascinating for any of us. Just so full of possibilities. What is it that happens that turns it off sometimes? I mean, there's such an abundance of choices, of things. We don't have to be something to enjoy, get enjoyment from it. And if people around us can give us that, we should grab it. We're so afraid of doing the wrong thing, of making a mistake, of failing, being humiliated, I don't know. We're so afraid of all that. And what happens is that we don't go that way or this way. We stand still. And that is terrible. That's such a pity.
1: Wise words. Maury Kernerman is part of a North American study that's investigating a remarkable cohort of older people, unlocking the secrets to a long and fulfilling life. Angela Roberts leads Canada's Super Aging Research Initiative. She's at Western University in London, Ontario, and Matt Galloway spoke with her in January. Here's their conversation.
2: He's remarkable.
3: He is. And I was listening in the background to that interview. I think I am so moved and excited that you and your listeners get to meet a super ager. You know, Maury is remarkable, but he's like many of the folks we have the gift of spending time with in this study.
2: What makes him a super ager? How do you define what that is?
3: Yeah, the Super Aging Research Initiative, and I must say there, you know, are other studies around the world interested in exceptional cognition as we get older. Our particular definition that we apply in this study is based on age and memory performance. Mm. So to be a super ager, you have to be at least 80. Maury meets that criteria. And then you have to perform on a memory test, usually involving learning a new set of words, at least as good as people in their 50s and 60s. So what we're really measuring and understanding are people who are beating that curve of what we expect to be age-related decline in thinking skills and memory as we get older.
2: Can you talk a bit more about that and why memory in particular is a key factor in figuring out who is and who is not a super ager?
3: And that's a really good question. So, you know, in addition to their memory being exceptional for age, they have to be at least perform like other 80-year-olds, at least like other 80-year-olds in other cognitive domains. So memory here actually is a little bit special. When we think about conditions like dementia, for example, changes in memory or declines in memory are often one of the first things that we see. And as we get older, we can have some natural changes in our ability to remember, for example, new information or to hold new information in memory. And we kind of see this age-related change around 80, and certainly if someone has dementia, we see that earlier. And it's often because the type of memory we measure is linked to a part of the brain called the hippocampal structure, so one on either side of the brain. We see those shrink back, and we see many dementia diseases or pathologies affect that region of the brain. So by using memory, we're not only thinking about folks that are beating that age trajectory, but also understanding perhaps how these individuals are not developing the same diseases or are resilient to the same diseases that cause dementia.
2: How are you monitoring people like Maury, people in this study?
3: Yes, they're incredibly generous with their time. Yeah. I will say that. So even at this age, people like Maury come in. We do a baseline testing that sometimes takes us a couple of sessions to get everything done. We look at cognition and we take images of their brain. We do some physical testing. We take blood work so that we can look at genetics and other blood-based factors. Then we have them come back in every 2 years. And so they are with us until the point in time that they die. So once we have a super ager in our fold, they're with us for the long haul. The other piece that is unique to the Canadian innovation part of this study, and something that I think is quite remarkable, is we actually monitor how people are doing at home. So we send them home with wearable devices. We look at their daily activities over a couple of weeks, 24 hours a day, which is an interesting part of the study.
2: There are a couple of things he said that, and you mentioned activity. One is exercise. I mean, he seems to be doing more than the guidelines would suggest. What would that do in terms of fighting off perhaps some of the signs of aging that others might be facing?
3: I mean, I think Maury said it best, right? Exercise is really important. And we certainly see that as a factor in our super agers. So remember I said, we actually follow what they're doing at home. And this is the first study to do that. And one of our observations, and I think it's one of the surprises in this study, is that our 80-year-olds, whether super agers or age typical cognition folks, which is our control group, they're all doing around 25 to 30 minutes of exercise a day. And that is the Canadian guidelines and probably more than some of us are getting. But our super agers get about 30% more daily exercise in terms of not just movement, but the type of movement that gets your heart rate moving, what we think about as moderate to vigorous physical activity. They're getting about 30% more of that than our control group on a daily basis. And that's important. Exercise not only helps to give us a strong heart and a strong brain, but we have more and more exercise, data from research telling us that exercise can slow the progression of dementia, the onset of dementia.
2: What about the exercise of his mind? He talked about, he played violin as a career, but music is still a huge part of his life. What does that do?
3: Yes, I think cognitive stimulation, in Maury's case, that's music. And we're starting as a Canadian group, and in large part because people like Maury and others tell us music is important, we're starting to try to understand that. But keeping the mind active, continuing passions in life, as well as taking on new tasks and new learning and new activities, it really is a common trait across all of our super agers and is something that is quite remarkable. They are not stopping for life, right? They are continuing to push those boundaries, and it's a pretty common finding.
2: His mindset is fascinating. As he said, life is fascinating, but also he has this approach of, he understands he's getting older, but he thinks differently about what that means.
3: Oh, isn't it a fascinating insight, right? And I often say our 80-year-old superager say, I'm not remarkable, go look at so-and-so, he's 90. Our 90-year-old superager say, I'm not remarkable, go look at Maury, he's 101. And you even hear it in Maury saying, I'm not sure how remarkable I am. Our superagers tell us all the time, this is just what it means to get older in Canada today, and we should be embracing it.
2: So just finally, before I let you go, what can we learn from this research, from listening to someone like Maury about aging and how we can age better? That's what we all want, but what could we take from that?
3: Yeah, one of the things I often say is longevity may not be our greatest achievement, but aging well might be. And I think for our super agers, one of the things we know, this is not a party trick. They're not just good at memorizing things. We see changes in their brain structure that relates to that preserved cognition. So we know this is actually a biological phenomenon. Mm. But I think what we can learn about them and from them and with them is that no matter what you've done in your life, right there, and you heard Maury say that I wasn't always an avid exerciser, but I started. We have super agers who are track athletes today who didn't start that until they were in their 70s. Embracing life, being fascinated by existence, seeing the wonder in the world, being willing to take on new things, living with resilience and zest, and continuing to try those good habits of persistent exercise, regular exercise, good sleep habits, engaging activities like music are all really important for how we go into this aging trajectory, not with a mindset of decline, but with the hope and the promise of aging well.
2: As I say, that's a lesson that I think all of us could learn and take from, no matter what our age. Angela, thank you very much. This research is really, really interesting, and Maury is just a fascinating subject. Thank you.
3: He is. Thank you for your time this morning. It was great to connect.
1: Angela Roberts leads Canada's Super Aging Research Initiative. She's also a Tier 2 Canada Research Chair in Data Analytics and Digital Health in Cognitive Aging and Dementia at Western University in London, Ontario. Matt spoke with her back in January. That is it for The Current for this Friday. Stay tuned to Radio 1 for Q. Join me on Sunday for the Sunday Magazine. On this long weekend, we are taking a road trip to some lesser-known parts of our country with travel writer Will Ferguson, as well the awe-inspiring classicist Mary Beard will join me to talk about the great small things we discovered in ancient Rome and Greece. That's all on Sunday morning, 9 a.m., right after the 9 a.m. news, local time. I'm Pia Chattopadhyay. Have a great long weekend, everyone.

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4: Machel Montano is known as the King of Soca. His new documentary follows his illustrious 40-year career from child star in Trinidad to global icon. He joins Tom Power to talk about the unique history of Soca and settle some food-related debates.
5: This is CBC News. I'm Andrew Hawthorne. The town of Victoria at last has a new town council. A special election was called after Municipal and Community Affairs Minister Chris Tibbs dismissed the former council just weeks after their election due to infighting. The turnout for this new election was around 59% of eligible voters. Four of the seven dismissed councillors ran for re-election. But only one, Kelly Locke, has returned. Joining her are retired teacher Sharon Penny and nurse manager of Carbonear General Hospital, Annalise Snook, among others. Perhaps the highest profile candidate, Paul Hanlon, who attracted attention due to his extensive criminal history, did not get elected. In national news, Prime Minister Mark Carney is in Calgary today, where he is to sign what the PMO is calling an implementation agreement to strengthen energy collaboration. That's the next step towards the possible construction of an oil pipeline from Alberta to the British Columbian coast. Janice McGregor looks at the political calculation.
6: Despite all the talk this week of the value of being pragmatic, this is an uncomfortable spot for the Liberals. Daniel Smith's been able to deliver for Alberta's industry a longer time horizon, leading to a lower effective carbon price than the regulations of Justin Trudeau's era would have indulged. But it's also true that the current policies weren't working. Once fossil fuel producers take up the credits available to them in Alberta, the market price of their carbon is trading so low there's no business case for the major carbon capture and storage investments like the Pathways Alliance Storage Hub. Prime Minister Mark Carney specifically inserted that into the MOU as a condition to offset the environmental harm of expanding oil sands production with another bitumen pipeline.
7: No pathways, no pipeline, so all those elements moving forward, but we're making progress.
6: Environmentalists, like-minded politicians, are frustrated at today's compromise. Janice McGregor, CBC News, Ottawa.
5: The U.S. is offering to help Cuba with its economic and energy crisis if Havana meets certain conditions. Willie Lowry has the details.
8: CIA Director John Ratcliffe met with his counterpart as well as with Raul Rodriguez Castro, the grandson of former President Raul Castro. His message, the administration is willing to engage on economic and security issues only if the Cuban government is willing to fundamentally change. President Donald Trump has openly mused about possible regime change in the island nation. On Wednesday, Secretary of State Marco Rubio said the current Cuban government was unable to help its people.
9: The current model they have is broken. It doesn't work.
8: Cuba's energy infrastructure is in tatters. It received most of its oil from Venezuela, which dried up, and the U.S. has placed a blockade around the country, leading to rolling blackouts lasting nearly the whole day. Cuba's president calls it a genocidal energy blockade on social media. Willie Lowry, CBC News, Washington.
5: Finally, as people across the province cheer on Alex Newhook, one town in particular is now laying claim to the Montreal Canadiens star player. Even though he was born and raised in St. John's, the community of Southeast Bight on Placentia Bay also has connections to the Habs Centre. That's according to one woman from the community who has an interest in genealogy. Loretta Ward says that she did a little digging into the Newhook family tree.
10: Because I'm kind of enjoy digging into the research in the community and genealogy and all that. And so when I dug around a little bit more and got a bit of information, sure enough, his great-great-grandfather was Mr. Dick Lake from Darby's Harbour, and his great-great-grandmother was Martha Dunphy from South East Boys. So it's kind of cool.
5: The Canadians beat the Sabres 6-3 last night. That means New Hook fans can catch him on the ice again tomorrow. The puck drops for Game 6 at 9:30 Island Time. That's your news. I'm Andrew Hawthorne. Here's a look at weather across the province, and it is not a bad day, but it's a pretty typical one. For Newfoundland today, rain and fog. Temperatures steady near 7 to 10 degrees. Tonight, rain, drizzle, and fog continuing. Lows of plus 4 to plus 5. For Labrador, sunny with a high of 16 to 20, a wind chill of minus 7, however. Should warm up a little later. Tonight, fog patches developing. Low of plus 2.
4: I'm Garvey Bailey, sitting in for Tom Power. Welcome to Q. Coming up, Machel Montano is the undisputed king of soca. He plays to sellout crowds from Ghana to Paris to Toronto. But his rise wasn't easy. He played his first shows at 9 years old, opening for the legends of soca and calypso. But they weren't always welcoming him into that fold. Machel came by to tell us about his road from prodigy to international superstar. Plus, the musician Ibril stopped in to talk about the making of her new single that has racked up millions of views on TikTok and YouTube and how she's taking full advantage of her viral moment. That's all coming up on Q.

Did you have interests as a kid that were different from other kids your age? And sometimes you felt alone because of it? Michelle Montano can relate to that sentiment. At 9 years old, he became a celebrity in Trinidad, winning singing competitions across the country. But at the time, soca music wasn't popular with young people, so he stood out like a sore thumb. Soca was targeted towards the elders in the community, but that didn't stop Michelle. It became his mission to make his music popular with people his age. And it's kind of incredible to think of that history, because if you know soca music, you know that it is so lively and so danceable.

0: Man, that's Michelle Montano with Encore. And like I said, when he first started out, it wasn't the kind of music that young people were that into. Now, after four decades, he hasn't just popularized it with young people. Soca is a worldwide phenomena. His documentary follows his 40-year career from child star in Trinidad to global icon. Michelle was in Toronto to screen the documentary Like a Boss, Journey of a Soca King, as part of the Departure Festival's film programming. So it was an excellent time for Tom to catch up with the king of Soca himself, Michelle Montano. Here's their conversation.
1: Welcome to Q. How are you?
2: Thank you, Tom. I'm doing fine.
1: You've been traveling.
2: Too much. It's like a whirlwind. I just went from Jamaica to Ghana to St. Martin, and I'm popping into Toronto in between Trinidad stops. It's just like a whirlwind now, you know, but I think I'm accustomed to it by now, but it never seems to get old, you know?
1: I can get a little cot out in the back if you just have a little nap over there. We cannot do the interview. You can have a lie down, you know.
2: Yeah, you can do that.
1: If you want.
2: No, I'm good.
1: I was reading online that your trip to Ghana was really, it seemed to be really important to you.
2: Yeah.
1: Why is that?
2: I mean, you know, we've always seen ourselves as, you know, the enslaved people who were taken to the Caribbean. They call us by the rivers of Babylon, you know, think that we were crying. But we went into our power. We use resistance. We use our rituals. And we created this music and this art form, which is calypso music, which, you know, grew into carnival and now soca music. And it's such a unifying music and a strengthening force that we feel like, you know, we want to take it back home. You know, in 1991, I won the Young Kings Calypso competition singing a song called Take Me Back Africa. And I will always dream of that day that we could go back to where we came from and present who we are or what we've become. So it was always a mission to land there. I did a trip to Ghana the year of the return, 2019.
1: Yeah.
2: But I was a guest artist with Mr. Easy, who was this big Afrobeats artist.
1: Yeah.
2: And it really wasn't like Marshall Montano, but this time I was the feature act in a carnival presentation for the first time presented in Ghana. People in costumes on the streets. First time Africans seeing it like West Indian carnival style. So it was pretty prolific for me.
1: What was it like for you to be on stage? What do you remember about, what do you remember feeling when you were on stage?
2: I mean, one of the most important things is when you say carnival anywhere,
1: yeah.
2: Caribbean people show up. And I mean the diversity of the Caribbean. You're seeing Jamaican flags, Trini flags, U.S. Virgin Islands, you know, Grenada, Guyana, St. Vincent. There is this group of West Indians who love carnival so much they just travel. Sometimes they're in the diaspora, they live in New York or they live in Miami or England.
1: Yeah.
2: But these people came out. I mean, we had this carnival-like vibration also in Ibiza. And you know, they came out the same way with the flags. What I love about it is just seeing that multicultural presence and unity.
1: But what's the feeling? Because you're here to talk about your career, but you're also here to talk with this documentary that you're showing here in Toronto as part of Departure. What's your relationship with Toronto? Toronto has a big Trinidadian community. Like, what's your relationship like with this place?
2: I have a special love for Toronto. I've been coming here since I was young. I had a band when I was 9 years old.
1: Yeah,
2: we would tour. And, you know, when we became mature enough, Toronto was one of the first places we did. We struggled. I mean, we came here, we did Cutties. I don't know if anybody remember Cutties, but it was a basement out in a faraway place in Canada. We were in this basement becoming who we were. We stayed at Ryerson.
1: At the university, school. Really?
2: Yeah, we stayed in the dorms.
1: So these weren't like big shows? Like
2: no,
1: these were, you know,
2: small shows. And eventually we saw ourselves, you know, growing up to full the government. When the government was alive,
1: that club
2: is not there anymore. But I remember selling out the government 2-3 nights in a row and having big fets with people, you know, just going crazy, running around the club. And, you know, eventually coming to Markham Fairgrounds, sold out shows, Lamport Stadium, you name it. There is a journey that is part of our lives here. You know, we would come in vans, little Dodge vans, and then we'll come back in tour buses. So we grew up coming to Toronto, spending summer, quite half the summer here, because we'll do half in New York, and then we'll do the later half here in Toronto to kind of coincide with Caribana.
1: What caused that explosion? What caused to go from like 50 to 100 people in a basement to...
2: I think just the acceptance of soca music, and really and truly, I was always a pioneer.
1: Yeah, so very much
2: I, I wanted to see young people be attracted to soca and calypso.
1: Yeah.
2: It was always elders.
1: Yeah, know? Because the story I heard on you, because you started when you were like 9 years old.
2: Yeah.
1: You were, what do you remember about performing when you were 9 years old?
2: When I was nine, I started just, and it's in the documentary when you see
1: it,
2: I'm just like saying, okay, what do you want me to do? Be in the choir? Okay, cool. Sing calypso competitions? Okay, cool. And then one day, you want to go up for the national competition? And I was like, all right, cool. Just being a good child. And, you know, I had a music teacher and he was blind and he sent me out there with his guitar on a cassette. So he played on a cassette, sent the cassette with me. And I'd be this kind of lonely kid singing calypso. But eventually I was like asking my parents, you know, where are my peers? You know, where are my peers? You know, and I would be in that competition when I won. 2 weeks later, a guy came and said, would you like to open for the Mighty Sparrow and the Lord Kitchener in Madison Square Garden? At 9 years old, I was in Madison Square Garden. At that same year, I was on tour in Paris with Lord Nelson. So it was never something that I really wanted, but it was always something that I was going along with and enjoying and loving the vibration.
1: But weren't like Lord Kitchener and Mighty Sparrow not crazy about that too? Like about having a young kid singing this music?
2: In the beginning, in the very beginning when I entered the competition in 1986. Well, let's say that's the beginning when I was like a phenomenon. This little kid being an old man. It wasn't their shows, but they were on the shows.
1: And I should say for people who aren't familiar with calypso and soca, like these are like true originals.
2: These are the godheads of calypso.
1: Of this music, yeah.
2: The Mighty Sparrow was neck and neck with Frank Sinatra.
1: Yeah, so you have the Frank Sinatra saying, this kid should be, this kid shouldn't be here.
2: At first they liked it. He was cute.
1: Yeah.
2: Bring him on tour. He's like a little man singing. I would see all these old kids, cats around, and I'd be like, man, I want to be where the young people are. And then eventually I started going into the major competitions with them. And they were like, I don't think we should let these kids come into the competitions because next year everybody will go buy a song for their kid and it'll all be kids in here. That never happened. But eventually they came around to kind of hire me and take me on tour with them. And you know, they saw the purpose of it and they saw the value of it eventually. You know, but I had to stick with it because if I had listened to the critics, I wouldn't have done it. In 1986, I had a song called Too Young to Soca. Which was my biggest song because they were all saying, look, he's too young, he should be in school. This time Michael Jackson and the Osbournes running around and, you know, it was just not accepted in our culture. And then, you know, that was at 9, 10. By 11, I was searching for my peers. I went to the club and they were all listening to Tainted Love and doing these hip-hop dances. It was all, you know, everything other than me.
1: Why though? Like, why was there this? I've heard you talk about this before, and this is also in the documentary. And you talked about this last time you were on the show, it was like 10 years ago. You talked about how there was like a disconnect that like your peers in Trinidad were listening to hip hop, they were listening to R&B, they were listening to like what?
2: Reggae, Bob Marley,
1: Boyz II Men.
2: Yep. New Edition.
1: Why was there a disconnect between that young generation and soca? Why weren't they listening to soca?
2: I mean, calypso music is the root, and calypso music was always social commentary. It was like the newspaper. The calypsonians were these elder men who would know the knowledge of what was going on in politics and what was going on in, you know, in the city and people's business, and they would sing about these things. So it was never entertainment aimed at kids, at dancing or at fun.
1: It was your parents' music?
2: It was always that crowd, and they would dress like that. You would see them, they would be called the Lord Kitchener and the Mighty Sparrow, and they'd have three-piece suits with felt hats and canes, and you know, and it was always that audience. So there was nothing for young people. And
1: but how about during the festival? Like how about during Carnival? Like wouldn't the music then be fun and uplifting, and the kids just weren't listening to that the rest of the year?
2: I think the Carnival was always about that adult music. It was never really about the kids because they would have that culture. I didn't see evidence of kids during Carnival. It would always be Lord Kitchener and the Mighty Sparrow and singing the smutty songs. And, you know, if you know the history of Calypso, you know, it came out of calendar music, which was stick fighting music that came from Africa. Mm-hmm. It was there in the what we call the barrack yards where the slaves moved into when they left the plantations.
1: Okay.
2: And they had a lot of prostitution, a lot of, you know, singing at night and mass playing. And that wasn't really the environment for kids. I would suppose they kept the kids away from that. You know, and, you know, they just naturally gravitated to what was popular between 74 and 1980 when you know, hip-hop and pop music started to pop off really in that country.
1: I can imagine it's isolating. And the only analog I have for it is that I have buddies of mine in Ireland who are like, they grew up as like all-star, virtuoso, traditional fiddle players.
2: Right.
1: And their parents loved that. Like, yeah. Their parents loved that they would play for the parents.
2: Yeah.
1: Oh, isn't this great that this kid can play the fiddle so well? But their friends had no care for that music whatsoever. They were all listening to it. It's not the exact same thing.
2: Yeah.
1: But I remember them telling me it's lonely. They were lonely as kids.
2: But this is a question that you just posed to me that I've never really had been asked, you know? And I'm just thinking about it, like, what were the kids doing back in those days? What were they listening to if they had any ability to listen to anything? That's why I felt it was such a jarring thing for them to see somebody as young as me come into the mainstream, because the Junior Calypso Monarch competitions were just in schools and just, you know, off in the choir or in the village, but not on the main stages of carnival.
1: Yeah.
2: And I came and my song was very controversial. The name of the song was The Letter. It was a letter to the Minister of Education.
1: Yeah, yeah, I heard
2: saying,
1: it.
2: You know, why condemn me, Mr. Minister, when I'm just following the footsteps of my teacher?

0: because I would be talking about the, you know, beating kids for coming to school late. But here comes the teacher strolling through the gate at 9:30. You know, it was like, you know, don't do as I say, but do as I do kind of thing. And, don't do as I do, but do as
1: yeah,
0: I say.
1: Yeah, don't do, do as I say, not as I do.
0: As I do,
1: yeah,
0: that's yeah, it, yeah, you know? Yeah, yeah, and that was causing some sort of, you know, really big, you know, noise. It was making noise for a kid. And that shot me. And I had that discipline because I would grow up looking at Solid Gold and watching Sting and Dionne Warwick and Guns N' Roses. I like the lasers and the fog and the keyboards. I was always like into technology. So I wanted to be big like that. And I got into recording very early in 1986, 87. I was figuring out how to get all these instruments onto tape.

0: I'm Garvey Bailey, and you're listening to Tom's Conversation with the legendary soca star, Machel Montano. They were just talking about how young he was when he started making waves. And if you don't know a lot about soca, you're about to hear just how intense it can be to release your records. Let's just say that you're not getting much of a break. Here's more of Tom's Conversation with Machel Montano.
1: Yeah, but how recording works for soca artists, for you, especially in those early days, is really interesting to me. And I think people listening to this who don't know that world might be surprised by this. Because I'm going to say virtually everybody I have ever talked to on the show who is a musician is able to release music whenever they want.
2: Right.
1: Any time of year that they want.
2: Right.
1: But for soca artists, the release cycle is directly tied to carnival season. So around Lent and Easter. Why is that the case? Why is it the case that you essentially have to make an album every year to come out during that time and no other time?
2: Well, you're trying to be part of the ecosystem and you're trying to be on top of the food chain during that time.
1: When carnival happens.
2: Yeah. And I mean, carnival for us, we consider it to be December 26th, the day after Christmas Day, it starts unofficially because you have all the parties and all the fetes and all the build-up, and then the Calypso tent might start in the last week of December, the first week of January, and you go in and you hear the Calypsos for the 3 weeks of January, and you're getting ready for February when you have the major competition. It happens whenever Ash Wednesday decides to fall, because it has now been tied to the Catholic festival. So once Ash Wednesday is selected, the Monday and the Tuesday before that is Carnival Monday and Tuesday. And you have the Sunday night is Juve morning into Sunday into Monday. The Sunday night is the major Calypso show, Dimanche Gras, which is Grand Sunday, Great Sunday. You know, and the Calypsonians come out and fight for who's going to be the king of Calypso. And you have the king and the queen of carnival in their costumes. So everybody's trying to be the number one of that festival. So they release music, you know. Over the years, we have been known to release music in October, November, maybe December for carnival. So your songs play on the radio and then they get big.
1: But you did take a 4-year hiatus. You got your master's degree in carnival studies from the University of Trinidad and Tobago.
2: Yeah.
1: I bet that was a bit of an exhale to be able to take a couple of years off of that treadmill.
2: I dreamed of that. And sometimes, you know, when you put intentions out there, I always remember there was a prime minister back in the 2000s talking, Patrick Manning, talking about Vision 2020. You know, he keep talking about Vision 2020 and what it would be like. And, you know, and
1: how the year 2020.
2: Yeah, and how he wanted the city to be and how he wanted to. And I would always think, you know, that's the year I'm going to take a rest. And I had my biggest concert, Machel Monday. I said, this is going to be the last one. And I got married on stage. I called it the wedding. You know, I thought, I was like, nice, here I have my partner. We're going to kick back. That'll be a good excuse. People will give me a break. Because every time I say I'm going to, you know, take a rest, the entire fan base get upset with me. You know, like, come on, you are carnival. We can't do carnival without you.
1: Yeah, but you're still just a dude, man. You're still just a person, you know?
2: Just a human being.
1: Yeah.
2: You know, but I understand. When you lay it out like that and you give it to them like that, people are going to want it all the time, you know, that spirit and that vibe.
1: Can you give me an example of one thing you learned in your master's degree in carnival that you took into your life when it came time to go back?
2: You know, the truth of your history is important. And sometimes you have an idea, but if you never sit with the truth and sit with actual documentation and go over it, you might have a false perception. And we always used to think, you know, call ourselves the Mecca of carnival, or Trinidad is the Mecca of carnival. And I thought carnival came from us. I thought, you know, the steel pan and the mass and how we do it, because I don't see anybody doing it like that anywhere else. There's the Brazilian version, yes, but carnival, I thought, you know. And then I realized that, you know, I got the history. It came from ancient Egypt. Why was it done? It was done because, you know, the people would be so grateful to the gods for letting the River Nile overflow and, you know, fertilizing the land and giving them food, that they would want to go into the streets and what they call in processions, which we now call parades, and they would want to clap and sing and dance and bang cymbals and blow horns to honor the gods. And they would put on masks. They put these masks on because they think that they're going to transcend this limited self and become one with the unlimited. to be with the gods. And that's what we call playing mass. We call it now playing mass, M-A-S, which is masquerade.
1: Masquerading, yeah.
2: You know,
1: yeah,
2: and, yeah. And it was about putting on this mask. It's about really, you know,
1: yeah,
2: losing your identity,
1: yeah,
2: as an individual and becoming one with all the people in the street.
1: And you realize, hey, this thing that I'm responsible for popularizing, I'm part of something actually quite ancient.
2: Yes.
1: Is that the origins of the Road March then too?
2: Yes.
1: What's the origins of the Road March?
2: Well, it was the songs that started to be played to cross the parade stages where they would be judged. People will now be judged. It's a long thing. Let me say this. There are two things. There are two branches of it. This culture moved with enslaved people. And it moved across to the west side of Africa, you know, which went out into New Orleans, Brazil, the Caribbean, and wherever slaves went to, enslaved people. Then there was a movement across the Mediterranean Sea, which went to Spain, Rome, England, you know, France, and that went with those people. This one was mixed with a lot of things that was happening in the Roman Empire, the Arcadian shepherds, and there would be festivals of people, you know, going naked in the streets and covering themselves with blood and just being about food and rum and alcohol.
1: Yeah, yeah.
2: So really and truly, these two branches, they said this one was about fun, food, and the third F.
1: Yeah.
2: I would not say, right? Food, fun, and...
1: Frogs.
2: Right.
1: Yeah,
2: let's
1: go. Yeah, yeah, yeah.
2: And fertility.
1: fertility!
2: Frolic. Right? And then this one, which went across Africa and was about ritual,
1: yeah,
2: religion,
1: yeah,
2: and ultimately resistance.

0: That is Michelle Montano with his song Fast Wine. Before that, you heard part of Tom Power's conversation with the king of soca, Michelle Montano, talking about the history of carnival around the world. In the second half, he discusses his groundbreaking Tiny Desk performance, what's next for the future of soca, and which country has the best KFC. You gotta listen for that. His answer to the last question is way more philosophical than I expected. I'm Garby Bailey, and Q is back in a flash.
1: With your Environment Canada weather update, I'm Andrew Hawthorne. For St. John's and the Avalon today, rain and fog patches. Temperatures steady near 7. Tonight, continuing rain, drizzle, and fog. A low of plus 4. For Gander in the central region, a few showers beginning in the morning, temperatures around 8. Tonight, periods of drizzle changing to rain with fog patches and a low of plus 3. For Cornerbrook in the west coast, periods of rain or drizzle, fog patches in the afternoon and a high of 10. Tonight, drizzle or showers, fog patches, a low of plus 5. For St. Anthony in the northern peninsula, 40% chance of showers with fog patches dissipating and a high of 15, 8 along the coast. Tonight, 40% chance of showers or drizzle with fog, a low of plus 3. For Labrador, in Happy Valley, Goose Bay and along the coast, sunny with a high of 20. Tonight, clear and a low of 6. Finally, for Labrador West, sunny and a high of 16. Tonight, fog patches and a low of plus 2. I'm Andrew Hawthorne.
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0: I'm Garby Bailey. I'm sitting in for Tom Power. Before the break, you heard the first part of Tom's conversation with Michelle Montano, the undisputed king of soca. Michelle was in Toronto to screen his documentary, Like a Boss, Journey of a Soca King, as part of the Departure Festival's film programming. And if you missed the first part of the conversation, you're going to want to find it on our podcast. It's there right now. Michelle describes his incredible childhood, being a kind of national rebel for being a soca musician, starting at 9 years old. And whether or not you know much about soca and its relation to carnival, he gives a great explanation of its history in the Caribbean. And now, the rest of Tom and Michelle's conversation, where they talk about bringing soca to the next level.
3: The goal to be to bring soca and calypso to all around the world really has been part of your mission since the very, very beginning.
4: For sure.
3: Really took off in 2025, I think, with this.

0: That's Tiny Desk. Yeah, that is.
1: Yeah, NPR.
0: So NPR in the U.S. does these Tiny Desk shows, acoustic, bare bones performances, literally at a desk in a radio station. Your performance got over 1 million views. You became the first soca artist to perform on Tiny Desk. You've made history before. You did OVO Fest here. You did Madison Square Garden when you were a kid, as you mentioned. Was there something special about that Tiny Desk thing taking off the way it did? I feel like people who I knew who don't know anything about soca, who don't know anything about Calypso, were sharing that. Was that special to you? What do you think happened?
1: It was very special to me. And I got to big up my Canadian management team because this was their dream.
0: Oh, good. See, everything good that happens tends to come from Canada. I'm just
1: trying to have their hands in it. Freaking A, guy.
0: As soon as you said, I should have guessed that from the very beginning. It was probably the Canadians that helped
1: I just stuck that in there to make you guys feel
0: good. I appreciate
1: good.
0: That,
1: but,
0: by the
1: but,
0: way.
1: But it is true.
0: We'll get you on some money.
1: It is true. My manager was saying, let's do this. And I was like, he showed it to me. And I was like, yo, I don't have time for that. I want to do that when I reinvent myself again. So I was like, let's wait for that time. He was like, yo, we need to do it. And then we decided to celebrate my birthday, 50th birthday at Kennedy Center. And he said, yo, we could do it the same day. And I was like, all right, let's do it. But because I had the type of songs catalog that I felt could display soca music in its various forms across its depth, I felt like, yeah, we could do it.
0: But with a live band.
1: I grew up with a live band.
0: Yeah, exactly, yeah.
1: But, we became very electronic over the years, using Ableton and using playback and using
0: drum
1: machines.
0: Yeah, but it seems important to you that you're able to do it, not just with the DJ that you're
1: able to do. Oh, for sure.
0: Yeah.
1: For sure. But it was a challenge because we've been on tour and we haven't practiced like that. And we said, okay, yeah, we'll use a click. Yeah, no problem. And we use the drum machine. And then 2 days before, they said, no clicks. No drum machines. And we're like, all right, let's figure out how to trigger
0: No clicks. So for people listening, oftentimes when you do these things, you're wearing like something in your ears that goes like, tick,
1: a metronome.
0: A metronome to keep you going.
1: Yeah.
0: Oh, so you're...
1: We were flying.
0: You're off on your own.
1: No instruments. Like a Cessna with no instruments in the night in a storm. And I mean...
0: You did pretty good.
1: It was fun.
0: Yeah.
1: It was fun because you had to go back to your roots. And it's kind of what I want to do next.
0: You were talking about how you've always sort of been able to reinvent yourself.
1: Right.
0: Always from the very, very beginning. But that this was a sort of a return to form when you did Tiny Desk, to be able to do it acoustically, to do it without any sort of like crutches to fall back on.
1: Yep.
0: But why do you think it took off? Why do you think that video took off the way it did?
1: Because soca music is underground loved. It's loved underground. The diaspora has spread so wide. There are a lot of trainees in BET and in MTV and they're in these top places and they're waiting for our music they're waiting for a Bob Marley moment. They're waiting for somebody to crack for the music to happen. Nobody's coming to us and saying, hey, I think soca music has next. Nobody came and said, I think reggaeton has next. Nobody came and said, I think Afrobeats has next. It was always a bunch of artists struggling to break forward and go to the mainstream and upgrade their music. A lot of artists cross over. U2 is not from America.
0: No, they're from Ireland.
1: And they became top band in America.
0: Yeah,
1: so they crossed over.
0: So let's talk about that a little bit, because that's been your goal from the very beginning, too. And like... 2026, you got massive YouTubers like iShowSpeed touring the Caribbean, singling out Trinidad and Tobago for the best Caribbean food he'd eaten up to that point. I want to talk about soca and reggaeton and kind of how it's doing. Like, how are you feeling about, when I say reggaeton, I want to talk about soca kind of versus reggaeton in a second. But how are you feeling about soca, Caribbean culture, like these things that you've been fighting? How are you feeling about its place in the world right now?
1: My main thing was always, I always wanted to cross over. I always wanted to make it. We dream of Grammys. We dream of being on MTV. But I think I was always very, very real and accepting of where we at and what was happening. I think soca is young. It started in 1974. But naturally, what is its purpose? It is a blessing and a curse. Its purpose is a blessing and a curse.
0: Explain that to me.
1: It's the soundtrack of Carnival.
0: That's the blessing.
1: That's the blessing, but that's also the curse. Because, you know, we point the music so much at what this next carnival is going to be about, at entertaining the people on the road for carnival. So we talk about the whining and the dancing and the singing and the jumping. We try to do what is best to entertain people in that moment. It's very seasonal. And it's very intentional. When other music is not talking about a certain time of the year, when you get 2 days off, or when you don't go to work, or when you put on your costumes and you dance and you have a lot of alcohol, they're talking about everyday relationship problems.
0: So it's the curse is that it's for an it's mainly for historically an for an event.
1: Yeah.
0: And
1: yeah.
0: Is that kept
1: seasonal? That has kept artists from experimenting outside of what would work during that time. We have had hits like Hot Hot Hot by Arrow. We have had Who Let the Dogs Out, which was taken by the Bahamian from a Trinian. It became a Bahamian song from a Bahamian group. We have Kevin Little, who took a 112 song, hip-hop song, and turned it into Turn Me On, which became a soca hit. We have Rupee from Barbados, who did... Tempted to Touch. And these are the 1, 2, 3, 4, maybe 4 biggest soca songs that went global.
0: But you also have soca's influence in other songs. Like Drake has been influenced by
1: that's
0: soca.
1: What I'm saying. Ah, they're using the beat. Similarly, that reggaeton's beat is the soca beat. Similarly, dancehall, Sly and Robbie, listen to that. That was the pan sides coming around the savannah. They built dancehall off of that.
0: Can you do the soca beat for just for people?
1: The soca beat is doop. Kadu kaktu, kadu kaktu, which is that, we call it kadance. And there are a couple different beats in soca, which is the kak, kadu du, kak, kadu du. So the snare is the kak, right?
0: Yeah.
1: And the dupe is the kick. But it's reversed. But it's all the same beat. Now that beat is being, you know, used in Afrobeats. We'll do kak, kak, kak, kak, kak, kak, kak, kak. So they're all similar. I think they come from Africa. I think that cadence that we have, that was soca and calypso and that syncopated beat, I could find roots of it in Africa. That's something that I need a lot more time off to dig into and search and find, but you can just see it when you go there and you listen.
0: The things I'll say to you, one is that I want to hear a 14-part podcast with you talking about the social and political history of soca. Like, sign me up.
1: Yeah, let's do it.
0: I love hearing you talk about that. Two is your company, Monk. The bell that goes off at the beginning of the doc is the same bell that I use in my meditation apps. So I had like a Pavlovian response to it, and I just kind of zinned out as soon as I heard it. And third is, I want to close off this way. We've had Cardinal Official, Ziggy Marley, Melanie Fiona, other Caribbean artists on the show, talking about, at a certain point of the interview, usually towards the end, the ongoing food debates within the Black diaspora.
1: Right.
0: We want to get the King of Soca's take on a few of these legendary debates. I'm going to ask you some questions. Question one.
1: Funny.

0: Anything you have, anything, you don't know where it was. You don't know what it was doing. You don't know how it got there. You got to wash it.
1: Is it curry chicken or chicken curry?
0: Both.
1: I don't know. I could hear that.
0: One is a verb and one is a noun.
1: Tell me.
0: We have chicken that's curried. And they make a dish which is, you know, it's a line of curries that they make. They make their curries. And when your curries, you can add either chicken or you can add beef. Or you can, so it's a chicken curry if it's curry with chicken, you know. It's an ongoing argument that makes no sense. There's no winner. But at the end of the day, you know, people, I will give you my overarching statement after all of this of who I am.
1: Let me last question, mm-hmm. because I'm waiting for the Instagram comments on that last mm-hmm. one there. The Caribbean has a unique relationship with KFC.
0: Right.
1: You've been all over the Caribbean, all over the world. Which country has the best KFC?
0: I have no clue. I have never run that experiment. I have greater things to achieve with my time. You know?
1: People stood up and threw their papers on the ground. I want to point that out. They stood up and
0: let me just say this.
1: Please tell me.
0: There is a one-pot dish. There is a tradition of one-pot dishes all over the world. Mm-hmm. Something that you make in one pot.
1: Yep.
0: Right? In the Caribbean, if you go to Jamaica and you say, what's your favorite dish? They will say, jerk chicken with rice and peas. Trinidad, we call it pilau. Mm-hmm. Right? Mm-hmm. And then in Cuba, they call it arroz con pollo. In Guyana, they will say cook up. If we all sat around this table and you had your dish and I had mine, we'd all say this is the best one. No, this is the best one. But if we uncooked it and put the ingredients in the center, it's the same chicken, it's the same rice, it's the same peas. For centuries, we have all been trained to identify with our flags and our geography. And defend it like it's a war. You know, we have the best this and that, we have the best that. And I feel like that time is coming to an end. We come into the new set of centuries now where we have to, instead of look at our uniqueness, we have to look at our similarities. Because when we look at our similarities, we're going to laugh. And we're going to be really, really educated that, to the absolute truth that exists in this creation. We are all one.
1: I should not be surprised that I got a beautiful philosophical answer to those questions.
0: That's it.
1: And I thank you for it. Last question. You're watching the movie on your life. Years from now, mm-hmm. the story of your life is turned into a movie.
0: Yeah.
1: A biopic. The movie ends, fades to black. Which of your songs do you want to hear as the credits are rolling?
0: On My Way.
1: Why?
0: On My Way to You.
1: Why that one?
0: Because that song is a feedback loop. I am that child on my way to myself, on my way to my son. My son is on his way to me. I'm on my way to my father. My father's on his way to his creator. And then back again. On my way to you.
1: It's been a joy talking to you.
0: It's been my absolute pleasure being here and being asked these questions. This is fun.
1: This is fun for me too.
0: Yeah.
1: Mashal Montano, his documentary, Like a Boss, Journey of Ahsoka King, will be released on Amazon Prime Video on May 29th.

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1: I feel like it's the strongest connection.
0: I'm Garvia Bailey, sitting in for Tom Power. You're listening to Q. These days, it's a lot easier for artists to write a song, record it at home, and put it out into the world. Whether that's on YouTube, maybe it's a streaming site like SoundCloud or Spotify, or social media like TikTok. But given that it's so easy, that means there's a lot more music coming out. So to get a song that breaks through all the noise, that's a huge achievement. Something the singer-songwriter Ibril found out with this track.

0: That's it, Brill. Latest single, Stranger in You. The song blew up on TikTok, getting over 1 billion views. So let's just say she found a whole new audience for her music. Brill, who was born in Iraq but now lives in Toronto, taught herself to sing, produce, and play instruments with a little help from YouTube tutorials. Flash forward to today, and she's looking to turn her viral moment into something more permanent. Tom Power caught up with Iril recently to talk about her sudden leap forward in the music industry and the song that helped her on her way.
1: Congratulations on all this, man. It's a pretty amazing story.
2: Thank you.
1: What does it... is there a moment, I want to talk about the album and all that stuff, mm-hmm. but I just don't meet too many people who have that kind of sound on TikTok, blow up thing, where you post something and it just takes off and gets a billion views.
2: Yeah, me neither.
1: What does that feel like when it happens? Do you remember the moment it first happened?
2: Yeah, I made sure to journal it because I was like, I need to remember exactly what this feels like because this is probably never going to happen ever again.
1: Tell me the story.
2: Well, I was working my job in Kitchener. I was working in an arborist company and I was driving a truck and spraying people's homes, their trees with fertilizers, which sucked. And I remember doing my truck check and I would post a lot of TikToks even during any chance I got where it was a bit of free time. I would just post a bunch of TikToks in my hard hat, be like, listen to this song. I made this song. And I remember I noticed that it had 600 uses and I was like, honestly, checks out. I post so much.
1: For the people who are listening to this who may not be familiar with what a sound is or what a use is, do you mind doing that
2: for
1: me?
2: Yeah. So on TikTok, when you make a video, you can use an audio to put over top your video. And you can see how much that specific audio, how much videos people have made using your sound or that specific sound.
1: Yeah, I had one happen one time where an interview I did with Omar Apollo, people took this thing that we said to one another in a video and all of a sudden they were making their own videos of lip syncing to it or putting it in the background.
2: Yeah.
1: And we got to see how many people had actually done this. And it was okay. So you find out it got 600 uses.
2: Yeah. And then I'm like, it checks out because I post so much. And then on lunch break, it was at 1,000. And I was like, oh, okay, what's going on? And people had, not my TikTok, someone made a TikTok using my song and it had 1.5 million likes. And I was like, well, this is so crazy. And then I have to clock back in, I guess, and keep driving.
1: keep spraying fertilizer.
2: Yeah, exactly. But I remember getting home, I just had a burst of crying and not euphoria, but this is my dream and it's happening right before my eyes. But then, it's on my phone only. My life is exactly the same. Nothing changed in my life. And I'm trying to convince my mom that this is a big deal and she doesn't care. And this is just this big thing is happening in the pocket of my pants in my phone. It was just so crazy. But I remember thinking I just was so overwhelmed with so much gratitude and I felt so humbled. I honestly just was so grateful for whatever in this universe favored me to let this happen because I was still in school when I made this, when I released this album. I made it all myself. It was so much hard work, years of...
1: Talk about these years. So my understanding is you're how old now?
2: I'm 23. So, I turned 23 this year.
1: So you started... what I heard is that it took you 6 years to make this record because you needed... In order to make it, you knew you wanted to make a record, but you had to teach yourself to write, to record, to produce, to play.
2: Yeah.
1: What is that all about? Typically you know how to do all those things and then you say, okay, it's time to make a record. In your case, you're like, I know I want to make a record, so I have to learn how to do all these things.
2: Yeah, I mean, I started learning how to play my string instrument, guitar, and at the time, ukulele, when I was 13, because that was what was popular. And then I started making beats on GarageBand and I wanted to make lo-fi music because honestly, I didn't know anything that much about music. I didn't have a good understanding of what good taste was, really. But I knew I really loved music and I always knew that I was an artist. It didn't really matter what medium I was doing. And then I decided I wanted to make good songs. I didn't just want to be a producer. At first, I wanted to be like a producer. And then I was like, I want to put my voice in there, and I'm not a singer. So I learned how to sing. And then I really made sure that I honed in my craft when it came to production and mixing and storytelling and self-expression with writing. And then I taught myself how to master these songs as well. And I did it all myself while finishing high school and finishing my university degree and working a few jobs like at the same time. And then when it blew up was when I just graduated and got like that job. So it was like, wow, I'm so glad that I'm here, because honestly, I didn't really know what to do with my life other than music.

0: I hinted at it in the introduction. Can you tell the story of Stranger in You?
1: I don't really write that many songs about romance, but this was one of the cases that I did, and it was about my first love when I was in high school. And, you know, when we were best friends, and then we went to university, and then we were just drifting apart naturally, and I was kind of, in the moment of writing the song, wasn't feeling like it was going to end. I was just being like, you know what, like, these new parts of this person that I love, like, they're changing, so, but that means that there's more to love. And so the song is about, like, an inevitable end to something like that. So, yeah.
0: Has that person come across this song on TikTok?
1: Or probably, I have no idea. I don't know.
0: How do you let people know that you're you then? Like, if the song blows up on someone else's, and you're the sound is you and your name is on the sound at the bottom of the screen, how do you transition from that into like, okay, that happened, now I'm a musician, now I'm part of the music industry?
1: Honestly, and being honest with you, that's what I'm trying to figure out right now. Because even though this big moment happened, it doesn't always translate to a fulfilling and sustainable music career. It's still like a viral moment and then it ends. Like all these viral moments, and they go quickly too.
0: A viral moment and not even of a full song, of like a small bit of a song. Yeah,
1: small bit of the song, and people are taking that sound and that phrase, I find the stranger in you. And then they're like, oh, this is about this situation in my life. They're not thinking, oh, who wrote this song? So that's what I'm trying to bridge the gap now. And there are fans who do know it's me because they've been following me for a while, or sometimes I'll make TikToks with that sound and I'm like, reminder, I made this song, and people are like, oh my god, it's you? And it's like, yeah, it's me, guys. But that's sometimes like a hard bridge, a gap to bridge, you know, like, because the song is more popular than me.
0: Does your mama now understand what's going on?
1: Now they understand. Now, yeah. When they see like articles and stuff, that's when they take it seriously. But TikTok, they don't care about.
0: Yeah, you're going to be on the CBC.
1: Yeah,
0: they'll be like, oh, wow, she's on the CBC. Okay, I understand.
1: Yeah, when I told them this today, they were like, oh, okay. Yeah. Like, wait.
0: Well, you're welcome.
1: Thank you.
0: You're welcome for helping your parents out. I say to your parents, you're welcome. Because what I want to say to you is thank you, man. Thanks for coming in. And
1: I
0: wish you all the best.
1: Me.
0: And it's a whole new world of music making. You know, when I first started making music, it was like going to the moon. You know, it was like you had to, you know, there was no possible way to do it by yourself.
1: Yeah.
0: And what's really amazing is not only the production, but the generation of it, the writing, everything about it. You seem so determined.
1: Thank you.
0: And so confident in your ability and what comes out of you. It's so inspiring.
1: Thank you. I appreciate it. I think you're right. I think the best thing about, you know, moving forward with music industry is becoming a lot more accessible for people who would have hurdles and obstacles to access the music industry can now do it a little bit more easily. I didn't know anything about the music industry, but I just made music and that was enough for me. So I feel really grateful for TikTok and for the age that I'm living in, that I was allowed to do this.

0: That was Ibril with her song Stranger in You off her new album, In Copula. And that's it for Q today. Q This Week was produced by Ben Edwards, Deanne Eros, Vanessa Nigro, Cora Nijuan, Liv Pasquarelli, Adriel Smiley, and Catherine Stockhausen. Our digital team is Sabina Wex, Vivian Rashot, March Mercanti, and Nathan Chisholm. Our production assistant is Zoe Morris. Sam Hashmi is our engineer with help from Shirley Gao. Our director is Caitlin Swan. Our senior producer is Matt Murphy. Beza Saifa is our executive producer. I'm Garby Bailey, sitting in for Tom Power. See you next time.
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4: This is CBC News. I'm Andrew Hawthorne. DFO has announced a food fishery for cod as long as 7 days a week between Canada Day and Labor Day. The full week changes are for the northern cod area known as 2J3KL. The areas known as 3PS and 4R3PN will be 3 days a week, Saturday to Monday, as their stocks remain in the critical zone. As well, the 15 fish per boat limit has been eliminated, while the daily bag limit remains at 5 ground fish a person. The fall fishery also remains in place, running from the last week of September. These changes come after a public survey received over 9,500 responses. The federal government could intervene to help move a Churchill Falls deal ahead. Prime Minister Mark Carney spoke about that yesterday. CBC's Juanita Mercer has the details.
5: There are projects, for example, Churchill Falls.
6: That's Prime Minister Mark Carney speaking yesterday about Churchill Falls. He says there's a possibility Ottawa could, quote, find or offer a complement of solutions, unquote, between this province and Quebec. It's something Quebec Premier Christine Frechette alluded to a few weeks ago. And here in this province, energy critic Fred Hutton says the opposition is pleased.
7: It's great. We had talked to them about that before.
6: The opposition says now is the time to act to ensure this province becomes a major player in Ottawa's plan to double Canada's electricity grid. In a statement yesterday, Energy Minister Lloyd Parrott says this province is in routine contact with the federal government. As for a response to Carney's specific comment on Churchill Falls, Parrott says that would be best discussed next week. That's when the Independent Review Committee will be releasing its report on the Churchill Falls MOU. Juanita Mercer, CBC News, St. John's.
4: Canada's biggest white nationalist group is coordinating with fascist fight clubs in the United States. CBC News has learned that Second Sons Canada met with the founder of the Global Active Club movement in Texas. Christian Paz Lang has this exclusive report from CBC's Visual Investigations Unit.
8: Despite the blurring, I knew it was Rondo right away.
9: Journalist Michael Colburn has been following Robert Rondo for years, and he says it's Rondo, the founder of the Global White Supremacist Active Club movement, in a blurred photo with two members of Second Sons Canada, a major white nationalist group in this country. Second Sons members traveled to the U.S. in late March, meeting there with several other fascist fight clubs that train in combat sports.
5: I think it's very significant that we're seeing Canadians travel across the border.
9: Stephen Ray, a digital research manager with the think tank Institute for Strategic Dialogue, says this kind of travel is becoming more organized, and the involvement of Canadian groups is a sign that the movement is global.
5: The white supremacist groups in Canada are not operating within geographical silos.
9: Second Sons Canada has grown rapidly since 2024, with chapters across the country. Christian Paz Lang, CBC News, Toronto.
4: Finally, Prime Minister Mark Carney is in Calgary today. There, he is intending towards the next steps of a possible construction of an oil pipeline from Alberta to the BC coast. Janice McGregor reports.
10: Despite all the talk this week of the value of being pragmatic, this is an uncomfortable spot for the Liberals. Daniel Smith's been able to deliver for Alberta's industry a longer time horizon, leading to a lower effective carbon price than the regulations of Justin Trudeau's era would have indulged. But it's also true that the current policies weren't working. Once fossil fuel producers take up the credits available to them in Alberta, the market price of their carbon's trading so low there's no business case for the major carbon capture and storage investments like the Pathways Alliance Storage Hub. Prime Minister Mark Carney specifically inserted that into the MOU as a condition to offset the environmental harm of expanding oil sands production with another bitumen pipeline.
11: No pathways, no pipeline, so all those elements moving forward, but we're making progress.
10: Environmentalists, like minded politicians, are frustrated at today's compromise. Janice McGregor, CBC News, Ottawa.
4: And that is your CBC News. I'm Andrew Hawthorne. Here's a look at weather across the province. For Newfoundland today, rain and fog patches, temperatures steady near 7 to 10 degrees. Tonight, rain, drizzle, and fog continue, lows of 4 and 5. For Labrador, sunny with a high of 16 to 20, wind chill of minus 7, however. Tonight, fog patches, a low.
12: It is the end of the week. We have a lot to talk about. The Cannes Film Festival is happening right now in France, but also Hollywood films are almost nowhere to be found. And then there's all the excitement about The Sheep Detectives. Not the kind of movie you'd think would get all this conversation. I'm El Amin Abdul Mahmoud, and this is Commotion. And to talk about all of this, Rad Simon plays here, Christy Puchko is here, Justine Smith is here. Hello to all of you.
13: Hello. Hi. Good morning.
12: Oh, it's nice to have all of you. First of all, I want to acknowledge a bunch of things. Number one, I would like to acknowledge that the big conversation that's happening today as a few hours ago, is that Drake dropped not one album as expected, not two albums as an extra, but three separate albums. That's a lot of material. We're going to get into that, but not going to do it today because I need time. I need time to digest all that material. So we are going to talk about that on Tuesday's show after everyone has had a chance to take it in, which is all for the best because Rad Simon Play is actually a Drake hater and he's out of the country. He's currently in France. Rad, number one, I want to acknowledge also that your connection is not great. And number two, that means you're out of, you don't have to listen to the Drake album because actually, like, as a matter of fact, you don't have the connection necessary for it, right?
13: Well, first of all, when you said that there was three albums, this is news to me. I didn't know that happened. So, like, I was just like they're not. And it's so funny because, like, you know, the people I've met here at the Cannes Film Festival, they're all like, they love Drake and they're all excited about the album. So I would have thought that's, you know, I think the Cannes is all about Drake, not Kendrick. In fact, at the premiere of Teenage Sex and Death at Camp Miasma, James Schoenberg, they started their opening remarks by being like, I want to quote a Drake song. There's a song by Drake. We started from the bottom and now we're here. Like, that's how that night kicked off.
12: So Drake is following you to France to make sure that you care. That's the thing that I'm hearing here. Number one, I want to acknowledge that your connection is not the greatest, and that's because you're currently in a very fancy place. You're in the some corridor in the Grand Palais. There are people walking behind you. You're currently at Cannes. Tell us, what's the energy like, aside from the Drake of it all?
13: I mean, like, you know, speaking from my own experience of it, I mean, it's been really fun so far. And fun and sentimental. I mean, a lot of the screenings have had all these sentimental moments and everyone's getting mushy about it. I was at a screening of a movie called Tangles, which is actually, like, produced by Seth Rogen, an adaptation of Sarah Leavitt's graphic novel. And the whole theater was crying. Seth Rogen's wife is also a producer, and the director, Leah Nelson, at the end of the night, they wanted to give their thank you speeches, but they were all, everyone was choking back tears. This is a story about, like, living with Alzheimer's, like, taking care of a parent with Alzheimer's. So like, so they couldn't even get through their speeches because they're all choking up on it. So that's been kind of the vibe that I've been experiencing at a couple of screenings. And then just like everyone being happy to be together again. And there's some kind of, there's like an optimism here that's nice.
12: The big story out of Cannes is that there's just not as much Hollywood presence this year as there normally would be. And Justine, I'll come to you on this in just a moment. But Rad, let me ask you about that, because like the way that people are talking about this particular festival is you just have way fewer Hollywood studio movies that are premiering this year. Why is Hollywood so absent? And is that actually surprising?
13: I'm a little surprised. I mean, I think I was expecting Steven Spielberg's Disclosure Day to be kind of the big Hollywood movie here. And, you know, I think, but the kind of the surprise of it, like the we've been kind of seeing this. We've been seeing the studios pull back from festivals, mainly because they've been hurt by premiering big movies at the festival. So like, you know, like in terms of big movies that have premiered here at Cannes, I mean, last year we had Mission Impossible, like the final Mission Impossible. The year before that, you had Furiosa. But like in terms of them being hurt, like as the like, you know, when you think of Joker Folie à Deux, which premiered at Venice and got like slammed by critics, you think of Indiana Jones, The Dial of Destiny that premiered right here at Cannes about 3 weeks before its release date, got really middling reviews. And those reviews hurt the box office, right? Because then all of a sudden the Rotten Tomatoes score for those movies were really low out the gate, kind of crushed the momentum for them. It's the interesting thing about Indiana Jones and The Dial of Destiny is that Rotten Tomatoes score did go up when all the Rotten Tomatoes critics in North America chimed in, but it was kind of the damage was done. Christie's like, yeah, me.
14: It was me. I like that movie. Yeah,
13: so, but the thing is, and so like, they're like, well, so I think the studios are like, why are we going to give it to these snooty French people and all the North American critics who think they're snooty enough for the French to want to then hurt our movies? And so that, I think that's the situation we're in. And it's interesting. I was just talking to like an Uber driver who's like, oh, we feel it. There's less traffic here in Cannes because there's less of these stars and stuff like they're feeling in their business. But for us, it's like, you know, I can wait for Mandalorian Grogu when I get back. I'm happy for all the movies that we have here, you know?
12: Yeah, first of all, I just want to acknowledge, like, you could premiere Furiosa in a parking lot and you're still going to get gigantically positive reviews. That's not a function of premiering in a can. And also, similarly, I think you could premiere, you know, Joker, Folie à Deux, literally at any film festival and go like, maybe the reception is not going to be that great. That has to do with the actual film and not necessarily where you're premiering it. But, Justine, let me go to you on this. What do you think about the lack of Hollywood studio films this year at Cannes?
15: I actually think it's great. I think that Hollywood should die a very slow, terrible death. I'm
12: wow,
15: actually such
12: that's
15: a
12: super
15: film
12: chill.
15: Festival.
12: What a chill yeah. sentiment, Justine. Go on.
15: Yeah, thank you. I do. I'm like such a festival nerd. So I've like been following festivals. Like I go back and I'm like, what happened in 1936 Venice Film Festival? So I know like the crazy history of Cannes. And since like the early 80s, they've been having this fight. Too much American films, not enough American films. And I think it's just part of the festival at this point that every year we're going to be like, there's not enough Hollywood films or there's way too many. I think we kind of have to even like open up and think about like, why do we care about the Hollywood films when they're actually, as a festival, not that great at representing movies from like other countries like India, like one of the biggest film producing countries in the entire world struggles to get like one slot in any of the lineups. These are kind of the discussions we should be talking about. South Korean cinema, huge. They do have a lot of representation, but I think that like even for a lot of young people who like movies, Korea is maybe like the new Hollywood. So why are we so focused on like, oh, like the new Steven Spielberg when it should be like, what about the new voice coming out of like Southeast Asia? So I think that like there's a lot of kind of like back and forth in terms of what we should expect from Hollywood. But in reality, like they're doing like the new John Travolta film. That's kind of what the space is going for, you know? So...
12: Right, said incredibly derogatorily. I think like the way that you're saying that. Derogatory, maybe in highlights. There's something to be said about, first of all, being in the presence of a festival nerd. It's like, let me tell you back in the... It's kind of like being in the presence of like a baseball statistic nerd, you know? They're like, well, let me tell you about the World Series back in 1972. That's you, but for film festivals. And I appreciate that a lot. But Christy, let me ask you about the other headline that we've been seeing out of this year's Cannes Festival, because the president of the jury, which is Bak Chan Wook, he was asked about the relationship between cinema and politics. And here's some of what he said through an interpreter. Here's a quote. "Just because a work of art has a political statement, it should not be considered an enemy of art. art and politics are not concepts that are in conflict with each other. Christy, this is an interesting question to me because we've been seeing this question back and forth on like the degree to which art should be political. That keeps coming up again and again, especially at festivals. What do you make of that statement that he was making there and this conversation?
16: I think it's an incredibly diplomatic statement, and I'm going to take it a step further and say all art is political. Like, it just is. Like, you can set out to not make a political film, but then you inherently are making a political film because your film is then saying that you're cool with what's going on, potentially.
12: Yeah.
16: And, like, I think what people, when people, especially, I will say, in America, are talking about political movies, what they're actually talking about is this going to make me feel uncomfortable? And yes. When I will say, especially American talent and directors, when they say, I don't make political movies, what they are saying is to their audience, I'm just going to let you have a good time and I'm not going to challenge you in any way. And that it's not that there's anything wrong with that. I just don't like the intellectual dishonesty behind that sentiment.
12: Yeah.
16: Because like everything, like especially in America, we've applied labels to so many things. It is impossible to present any kind of art and act like it doesn't have some sort of political undercurrent. So I agree with him in that I don't think politics and art are in conflict. I think the problem is that our terminology of politics has become like something that hurts commerciality.
12: Mm.
16: And so it scared people away from using that phrase at all. And people want to be like, it's not political. And like, it's also that some of us don't get to choose whether the way we present ourselves is political. Like for some of us, that's decided by other people.
12: Yeah.
16: So I kind of just don't buy when people are like, oh, like, you know, art and politics are at war. No, they're not. It's just that we feel uncomfortable and people want to sell you Hollywood movies generally that they're like, don't worry. This will touch on things that are going on now, but you'll go out feeling fine and full of popcorn. And like, right. That's what I hear when people are like, oh, my art's not political. I'm like, okay.
12: Yeah, you keep sort of seeing festivals and institutions, art institutions, trying to figure out how to thread the line and be like, we are going to wade into politics, but also at the same time, we don't want to alienate people. And the way that they try to do that is go, well, we're not political. We're not taking any stances, to which I think I take your point and be like, brother, that does mean you're taking a stance. You're saying the status quo is actually fine. You don't really need to think about it any further. And Rad, there was no better example of this. We talked about this on the show last week, but the Venice Biennale, they sort of had a bunch of failed attempts to kind of avoid politics. In terms of saying like, hey, we're not going to bring it into the exhibition. And of course, that ends up bringing politics, you know, way to the forefront. How are you seeing Ken approach this conversation? Because you're actually there. So how are you seeing it?
13: Yeah, I mean, look, you played you quoted the clip from Bachchan Wook, like the president of the jury. But even before that, I mean, like Jane Fonda kicked it off on a political note when she basically quoted what Christy said there, where she said cinema is resistance. Right. That was the kind of first note to start off with. And then at that same press conference when Park Chan Wook said what he said, you know, Demi Moore was asked about censorship when it comes to political voices. And Demi Moore was like, oh, well, you know what? Censorship it stymies artists. So she doesn't believe in censorship. And then at that same press conference, Paul Laverty, the screenwriter, he's the one that kind of ended it off by saying, by speaking out against all the silencing of voices speaking up for genocide. And then he like name checked, like, you know, the boycott, the blacklisting of Susan Sarandon and the risk and the threat of blacklisting Mark Ruffalo and all that. And, you know, and all, of course, like this is not coming out of thin air. A lot of this, I think, is a response to what happened at the Berlin Film Festival, because at the Berlin Film Festival, of course, you know, you're thinking of Germany. You're thinking of like the silencing, like the criminalization of pro-Palestinian voices. And so that imposed a certain tension when we got to the Berlin Film Festival, where Wim Wenders, you know, him as the jury president, he not only said that they're going to be avoiding politics, but he said that he made a statement that said that art is not political. And that created this international outcry among like festival goers, all the whole film community. And so I think everyone at Cannes learned the lesson. They're like, nope, we are political. We're going to embrace the conversation. We're going to have all the hard conversations right here.
12: I think that's actually in conversation with the thing that you said earlier, Justine, this idea that actually, you know, Hollywood might as well die a slow death. I think like what you're really saying is it's not directly relevant to the ways that people are talking about the world right now. There's something to be said about the disconnect between how apolitical Hollywood wants to be and how political the world, you know, actually senses itself to be in this moment.
15: Yeah, exactly. And I think that when we talk about politics and film, we also talk about industry. And when you're like, I think both Christy and Rad touched on this a bit indirectly, but the way that cinema is produced is incredibly political. The idea that a Hollywood film that costs hundreds of millions of dollars is not political is absurd. When we're talking about Palestinian filmmakers who have very little platform, very little means, and also have very little access to Cannes traditionally, we're talking about political questions. Films and film festival programming is political in the sense of curation. Who's deciding what's playing, what's not playing?
12: Yeah.
15: Who's deciding exactly who gets to speak and who doesn't? All of these are kind of built into the question of film and politics. And I do think that it is a little bit refreshing that they're at least attempting to kind of breach these conversations. I do think that they're always a bit muted because people are still afraid of kind of backlash one way or another. And Cannes is still a spectacle and they don't really want to rock the boat. But part of not rocking the boat in this case is not, as Rad pointed out, falling through that problem that Berlin faced, which was like catastrophic for the festival. I think the festival, Berlin might be dead because of that.
12: People think of Berlin as entirely differently after that. Those comments, 100%. I totally agree.
15: Yeah.
12: So I just want to take us out of the realm of the theoretical for a moment and sort of ground us in some actual titles, because it's still early on at Cannes Festival, but I just want to sort of go around the table and get an answer from each of you about like, what films are you most excited about? Are you kind of like, that's coming out of Cannes and I'm really interested in this thing. Justine, I'll start with you. What do you got?
15: I mean, I'm really excited for Teenage Sex and Death at Camp Miasma. Did you actually see it, Rad?
13: Yeah, I loved it. I adored it.
12: We're all very mad at you, but it's fine.
15: Yeah, so mad. I mean, it's from the same director as I saw the TV Glow. It's, from what I understand, like a strange, modern, queer horror movie. I love horror. I love slashers. And this one seems really meta, really self-reflexive, somewhat autobiographical. I also, I'm such a huge fan of Jane and the work that they do and this kind of, new wave of, I want to call, new trans wave of cinema, which has, a huge Canadian connection, too. People like Louise Ward with Castration Movie. We have also, Vera Drew with The People's Joker, who are kind of, all kind of collaborating on each other's movies, which is so cool. Mm. And I'm just, really, really pumped. So I can't wait to see it this summer.
12: Christy, 30 seconds to you. What do you got?
16: Sure. Oshkar Farhadi has a new movie called Parallel Tales, pardon me. And he's an Iranian filmmaker who made A Separation, which to me is one of the best films of the last century.
12: Agreed.
16: So I'm always excited to see what he does. And this film, I believe, is in Italian and French and has Isabelle Huppert and Vincent Cassel. And I know the early buzz isn't good, but Cannes didn't like Dial of Destiny, so whatever. I'm sure these movies are super similar, and I will like both just as much.
12: I appreciate the way that you said Isabelle Huppert's name, but you kind of say it with a bit of spice. I was like, that's how you need to say it every time. Yeah, I really like it.
16: I have a very lazy American tongue.
12: It was wonderful. It was my favorite thing ever. And then, Rad, 30 seconds to you, pal. What do you got?
13: Well, I was just going to say, I did really like Teenage Sex and Death, and it really is like the Friday the 13th, but make it meta, make it queer, make it horny, and that was great.
12: Love that.
13: And the one I'm looking forward to is Ryosuke Hamaguchi's movie called All of a Sudden. I mean, this is the Japanese director who made Drive My Car and Evil Does Not Exist recently, and those are two of my favorite movies the last 5 years. So that's top of my priority list. I'm missing the premiere right now, so I'm going to have to catch up to it over the weekend.
12: Thank you for making time for us and actually missing a movie that you really want to see. But also, we're all mad at you because you're in France. So, we're not that sorry. That's basically what I'm trying to get at here. My name is Elamine Abdelmahmoud, and this is Commotion. We got to leave it there when it comes to Cannes. Justine Smith is here. Christy Puchko is here. And Rad Simon Play's here. And now we're going to switch gears and we're going to talk about a movie that is not playing at Cannes, but it is playing at a theater near you for sure. It is called The Sheep Detectives. I have seen it. I also cannot stop seeing conversations about it. Let's just listen to a little bit of the trailer.
17: Everybody wake up!
18: We found George on the grass, and he's not moving.
19: What?
20: Lily, tell us what to do!
18: Our shepherd was murdered. And we shall solve the crime.
12: Christy, in your review of this movie, you said it's, quote, smarter than it needed to be. I'm I was blown away by this movie, but I just want to ask you, what did you mean by that idea, that it was smarter than it actually needed to be?
16: I mean, if you go to see a movie called Sheep Detectives, it can be dumb. Your bar is
12: It's allowed. It's allowed to be dumb.
16: Like,
12: yes.
16: I was totally like, I'm going to go see a silly movie about sheep who solve a crime of who murdered their sexy shepherd. I was on board. But like, this movie is so much smarter than it needs to be in that it's not just a cozy crime caper. It's like a meta cozy crime caper, because like the reason the sheep can solve a detective is that they've been raised on mystery novels. So they're like pointing out the tropes as they act them out and subvert them, which is just really smart and funny. But then what I'm seeing online, which is super exciting, is it's genuinely a very moving movie, which people are not expecting. So I see, I keep getting videos on my timeline of people in theaters crying and then being like, what happened?
12: And that is me. That is, in fact, exactly the thing that happened to me. Because here's the thing. Yeah. You sit down and you go, okay, yes, I'm expecting that there was going to be some sheep and they're going to solve a crime. And the crime is that Hugh Jackman is their shepherd and he has died and they're sheep. But also they're going to try to figure out how to solve this thing. And then what ends up unfolding in front of you is genuinely one of the most moving. I'm like, should sheep detectives be up for Best Picture? I don't know. I'm not entirely a no on that. It's a movie that is written by Craig Mazin, who gave us The Last of Us and also gave us Chernobyl. And it's directed,
16: an obvious direct line. A direct line. When you think The Last of Us.
12: You go, obviously the sheep detectives will be his next project. But also, it's like, if you want a thing that is written by the guy who made The Last of Us, but also directed by the guy who made Minions, that's what you get. You get the sheep detectives. Justine, how are you feeling about our talking sheep, pal? How are you feeling about this movie?
15: I was also devastated. I ugly cried. Like, I was like, snot. I had to watch the whole credits, and I'm like, these theater employees are still going to see me like a wreck. This is so not my type of movie generally. I'm like, oh, I'm going to go see it because like I have the Cineplex card. I can just go watch stuff.
12: Yeah.
15: And then I'm like, oh no, I'm going to die.
12: The feelings
15: here
12: are happening.
15: Yeah, but I thought it was like well-earned. It didn't feel like schmaltzy. It didn't feel like unearned. I actually think, like Christy says, it's very smart. I do think it has respect for adults. It has respect for children. I found it really charming. The little winter lamb, every time I saw them, God, I wanted to cry. I just could not deal with it.
12: There is something to be said about a movie that is advertises itself as this sort of silly mystery. And you go like, sure, I know that's the thing that I'm sitting down for. And then it just ends up being one of the most beautiful meditations on grief that you've seen, you know, in the last few years or so. That I'm still kind of like sitting with that. Rad, last word to you. How are you feeling about that? Did the Sheep Detectives surprise you also?
16: Did you cry?
13: Sure. Yeah, I was almost there.
12: He's got a heart. Yeah.
13: Listen, like I want to. I mean, I could just echo everything y'all said, and I also want to point out that when Elamine, when you were talking about like The Last of Us director, also the direct line to the Sheep Detectives. Don't forget that George Miller, Mad Max George Miller, is the one that gave us
12: Happy
13: Babe.
12: Feet.
13: Happy Feet. So the legacy is there. And I was also surprised. I mean, I think I went in with certain expectations or like certain doubts because this is like one of the new projects from Amazon MGM, and I didn't know what to expect from that. Yep. Of course, you have this very storied, iconic legacy brand in MGM, but then you have the Amazon of it all. And are they just going to make MGM stream, churn out streamer slop? And that didn't turn out to be the case. And like Justine said, so much of it was so well earned. And also, Nicholas Braun, man, bringing that Succession energy, that Cousin Greg energy to a detective story, to Knives Out with Barnyard characters. Like that's like it was. Cousin Greg always fails upwards, and so does this detective. And I love that that's where it went.
12: Knives Out with Barnyard Animals. That is the movie, actually. That's, in fact, exactly the movie that you end up sitting down for. You're right about pointing out Nicholas Braun, because I think you sit down and be like, I'm watching a Hugh Jackman vehicle, and you're not. You are watching a Nicholas Braun movie, and Nicholas Braun is absolutely just incredible in this film. Okay, I'm going to leave it there on the Sheep Detectives, because I truly could just go, should we talk about it for another hour? Like, do you remember that scene?
16: And
12: I
16: don't want always game.
12: I don't want to do that to people, but I do want to go around the table and get a recommendation from each of you. Christy, I'm going to start with you, pal. What's the thing that people should watch or engage with?
16: To my surprise, it is also another Amazon MGM movie. Is God Is premieres today in the US. It is the directorial debut of Alicia Harris, who is a playwright who adapted her own play. And I don't want you to think, oh, it's an adapted play, because you're not going to see that coming. This is a road trip movie. It's a revenge movie. It's like got mythic energy and incredible violence and like a cast that's incredible, including Vivica A. Fox and Sterling K. Brown and Janelle Monáe. And it is one of the movies I saw this year that just really knocked me out and that I cannot wait to go to again. Like, truly, I'm not joking. Like, Sheep Detectives, Is God Is, wow. Like, Bone Temple. These are the movies that right now for me, I'm like, these, I'm holding these close. These are my favorites right now.
12: I plan on seeing Is God Is this very weekend. So thank you for that recommendation. Justine, what do you got, pal?
15: I have a classic take for those of us who are not in Cannes. You can go watch Abbas Kiarostami's Taste of Cherry on the Criterion Channel. Masterpiece. You cannot go wrong. It will put you in a really bad mood, and then maybe you'll have a little bit of hope at the end. But I think mileage will vary.
12: Yeah.
15: But it's honestly one of the greatest films of all time. So. For those of us stuck in Canada, That's what I recommend.
12: Also, I just love the audacity of being like, get a Criterion subscription. That's the thing that you should do with your weekend, y'all.
15: That's the only thing that I have now. I canceled all the others. I'm like, that's all I'm watching.
12: Rad, last word to you, pal. 30 seconds. What recommendations do you have, friend?
19: Yeah, I'm sorry. I'm going to have to go kind of dark and heavy with it. But I absolutely insist everyone watch The Yogurt Shop Murders. Really difficult crime, really difficult subject matter. But this is like a true crime masterpiece that dropped last August. The filmmaker, Margaret Brown, really made it like this Twin Peaks coded deconstruction of the true crime genre and a meditation on police abuses and then the culture at large when these crimes happen. And the reason I'm saying watch it now is because next week they have a new final episode, a fifth episode that's coming, because when this show premiered, they solved the crime.
12: Hmm. Okay.
15: Like during. It was so crazy, the timing.
12: I'm interested. I like the darkness recommendation. You'd be like, hey, just it's heavy, but that's also okay. It's a thing for you to sit with. I really appreciate your time, you guys. This has been wonderful. Thank you so much for your time. Really appreciate it.
19: Thank you.
12: Talk to you guys soon. Yes, of course. Rad 7play is a freelance film critic based in Toronto, although currently we're a little bit mad at him because he's in Cannes, France. It's fine. Rad, it's fine. Justine Smith is a freelance writer based in Montreal, and Christy Puchko is a film editor at Mashable. She's in New York City. My name is Alamine Abdul Mahmoud. This show is called Commotion. We'll be back on Monday. We'd love to see you then. Have a great day.
4: This is CBC News for Newfoundland and Labrador. I'm Andrew Hawthorne. The provincial government has announced details on how it will tell the public about the review of the Churchill Falls deal with Quebec. A news conference is set to take place on Tuesday at 12:30 at Confederation Building. Premier Tony Wakeham and Energy Minister Lloyd Parrott will both be speaking. Earlier in the day on Tuesday, representatives from the media will get a technical briefing from someone representing the Independent Review Committee. CBC News will be there to bring the news conference to you live on CBC Radio, on our website, cbc.ca/NL, on CBC Gem, and on our CBC YouTube channel. DFO has announced a food fishery for cod as long as 7 days a week between Canada Day and Labor Day. The full week changes are for the northern cod area, known as 2J3KL. The area is known as 3PS, and 4R3PN will be 3 days a week, Saturday to Monday, as their stocks remain in the critical zone. As well, the 15 fish per boat limit has been eliminated, while the daily bag limit remains at 5 ground fish a person. The fall fishery also remains in place. That's going to run in the last week of September. These changes come after a public survey received over 9,500 responses. People who live near the water in Deer Lake are still bracing today for flooding that may happen over the weekend. Mayor Dean Ball says that he hasn't seen water levels as high as they are right now in 20 years. Starting at today, Deer Lake Power will be opening two of its spill gates, a precaution to maintain safe water levels in the Grand Lake Reservoir. But with that release, water levels along the Humber and around Deer Lake are expected to rise even further than they already have. The situation could be compounded with rain in the forecast and more snow melt. Ball says water is already surrounding some properties and people need to be prepared.
20: There are property owners that will be affected. Hopefully with minor stuff, but, you know, it's hard to predict are to predict the water levels and runoff. When you're talking about runoff, when you're talking about rain or rainfall is a different picture. When you're talking about snow runoff, snow melt, it changes the old dynamic of that formula. And there's no way to predict what's headed our way.
4: The town is asking residents to stay away from the shorelines and riverbanks as the water will be moving quickly and catching debris as it moves along the riverbanks. He's also asking parents particularly to be mindful of children and to keep them away from the water. The town of Victoria at last has a new council. A special election was called after Municipal and Community Affairs Minister Chris Tibbs dismissed the former council just weeks after their election due to constant infighting. The turnout for this new election was around 59% of eligible voters. Four of the seven dismissed councillors ran for re-election, but only one of them, Kelly Locke, has returned. Joining her are retired teacher Sharon Penny, nurse manager of Carbonear General Hospital, Annalise Snook, among others. Perhaps the highest profile candidate, Paul Hanlon, who attracted attention due to his extensive criminal history, did not get elected. Memorial University has conferred its first honorary degree of the 2026 convocation season. It went to historian and writer James Kandow at the ceremony at Munn's Grenfell campus in Cornerbrook yesterday. Kandow spent his career as a public historian with Parks Canada. His research supported programs and exhibits at national historic sites and national parks throughout the province. His book, The Lookout, The History of Signal Hill, was shortlisted for the 2011 Atlantic Book Award for Historical Reading. In his speech, he focused on the Newfoundland and Labrador diaspora, talking about how tough economic times over the years have pushed people to move to other places.
0: But while talented people leave, talented people also remain. A lot of them are sitting right here today, you grads. You're here today, anyway. I don't know how long you're going to stay. In fact, you could say that it is actually the best and the brightest who do stay. Because I feel that Newfoundland and Labrador is like New York City in this respect. If you can make it here, you can make it anywhere.
4: The next convocation ceremonies will be held in St. John's from May 26th to 29th. That's your CBC News. I'm Andrew Hawthorne.

0: Good afternoon. It is Friday, and this is The Signal on CBC Radio 1 and on your CBC Listen app. Spring is here. That means the Hondas, the Yamahas, the Harley-Davidsons are out of storage and hitting the road. Today, we're talking motorcycle safety and the joys of being part of the motorcycle community. I'm Jamie Fitzpatrick, sitting in for Adam Walsh, and I should mention that today's show is for all of us, because anyone who uses the road will be sharing it with motorcycles all summer long, and safety should be top of mind. First, I'm going to introduce our guests that we have here in the studio, and we're going to start with three members of the Iceberg Alley Riders. Les Snow is that group's motorcycle safety coordinator. Hello, Les. Thanks for dropping in.
1: Thanks for having us.
0: Wayne Morgan and Ellen Thompson are both chapter directors with the Iceberg Alley Riders. Welcome to you both.
2: Thank you very much. Thanks for having us.
0: And here is David Moores as well, veteran motorcyclist and world traveler.
3: Hello.
0: Thanks for dropping by.
3: Glad to be here.
0: Okay, so next order of business is to tell you that your messages, emails, and calls are welcome. You can send us a text during the show, 709-327-8206. 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If you want to give us a call and chat about motorcycle safety, we're all ears. Let's get to know our guests a little bit better. Les, I'm going to start with you. Tell us a little bit about your motorcycle life. What kind of machine do you drive? How far back do you go?
1: I ride a Honda Goldwing GL1800, so it's a... It's a big bike, six-cylinder engine, great on the highway, very comfortable. I took to riding quite late in life, just before I turned 50. But when I'm all in, no matter what I do. So I've always known riders. I've always known a lot of the members of the group here. Just decided, it was time for me to get a bike. I find that it's the only thing that I've found in my life that's forced me not to work. It forces me to take a break, turn off my mind from work, and focus on riding. And that's what you have to do when you ride. You have to focus. Different in a car, different in a boat, different hiking. I do all those things. But on a bike, you need to focus on the bike. And I'm able to shut off work and relax.
0: Okay. Wayne, tell us a little bit about yourself and your relationship with the bike.
2: Well, I've been riding motorcycles, I guess, back into my early teens. So, and when I was 16, I got my license to drive on the road, which been many years ago. We'll just say that. And I've been riding for a long time. I got out of it for a while due to some personal things and... got back into it again probably the last, 5 or 6 years, and became a member of the group. And it's great riding with the group, great camaraderie, and safety in numbers.
0: Ellen, tell me about your motorcycle life.
4: My motorcycle life, I don't drive a motorcycle. I drive with my husband, Wayne. So I'm on the back, so I'm a passenger. So my perspective is a little different. It took quite a number of years for him to convince me to ride a motorcycle, or at least be on the back of it. But I got to say, I really enjoy being on the road with the group. And as Wayne just said, safety in numbers, that gives me great comfort.
0: I see. You trust Wayne?
4: I do.
0: Took a while.
4: It took a while. No, and I think it was from previous years. When I was a teenager, I had a very good friend who died on the back of a motorcycle. And through no fault of their own, it was a distracted driver that rode, put them off the road. And just after that, I just didn't have the heart to ever even try it. But Wayne convinced me, and it's been great. I've really enjoyed it.
0: That's great. Mm-hmm. All right, David, what's your motorcycle life like?
3: I have been continuously with a motorcycle on the road every year since I was 16 years old. And I managed to get across Canada and back, which is a wonderful thing. But in recent years, I've been able to focus my riding on Europe, which I find absolutely intriguing. Every time you go around a corner, there's something new. It's all new. I'm not big on the cities, but I like the roads. And along the way, I was motorcycle instructor, road test guy, and that sort of stuff. And every bit of training or exposure to procedure that I came across as I was riding, including going to Shubenacadie to do a track course, not because I want to race or anything, but I want to learn about it, has all changed to some degree what I do as I go along. And I don't have a Les there to keep an eye on me. I'm largely a solo guy, mostly because the places I want to go, I have trouble finding other people who want to go with me, so I just got to go on my own, and that's it. So I'm largely a solo guy now.
0: And you'd prefer to hop on a bike over

0: bike for at least a few days to go out and poke around and see what there was, you know, that sort of thing. I managed to get to Australia and New Zealand and almost every country in Europe. Kosovo is still on my list. I just keep going around it. I never get into it. And I haven't been to Northern Ireland, but everything this side of Russia, I think, and Belarus, I've been to.
1: Okay. So this is the time of year when the motorcycles come out, as I mentioned earlier, and that's one thing that separates them from other modes of transportation. People can drive cars year-round, trucks year-round, SUVs, whatever. Motorcycles have a season. So, Les, is that why May is Motorcycle Safety Awareness Month? It's because, you know, you're sort of coming out of the shell and getting used to it again?
2: And it is. You know, we're off the roads for pretty well 6-7 months of the year here in our region. And it is regional. But for here, you know, most of Canada, Eastern Canada, you know, we ride from, you know, May to September into October. That's our riding season. And it's amazing how each year when we get on the roads is like we've never been there before. Cars don't see us. We're invisible. We're smaller, harder to see, more nimble, makes us harder to see. And, you know, what we're trying to do now is promote, and what we're trying to do every year, is promote the share the roads idea. You know, ride safe, drive safe, share the roads. Because motorcycles have every single right as other motor vehicles. But we're just more vulnerable. We have to pay attention. We had to pay attention to all the same rules, all the same regulations. But we are more vulnerable. If a motorcycle is in an accident, the motorcycle will lose. There's no way it can't. We don't have a steel cage around any of us. You know, we are riding our machines. We're big on promoting safety gear in our group and friends, family, whoever will listen and talk. You know, we're the best safety gear that you can afford to buy, and protect yourself. If you want to use it again, protect it. You know, good helmet, good riding jacket, good armored pants, over-the-ankle boots, good riding gloves, eye protection, all important. We've had friends travel in the United States. They were in a major multi-lane highway accident. All of them walked away. And you know what? The highway patrol came with body bags because they knew it was an accident with motorcycles. Because they're so used to when there's an accident with a motorcycle and the people in that area don't wear their gear and there's no helmet law there. They come with body bags in the vehicle. They came and said, who's been in the accident? Everybody putting their hands up, me, me, me, me. It couldn't have been you because you're standing up, walking and talking to me. And then they noticed that they had all the gear. Oh, you're from Canada. Yes. Oh, and it explained things. But, you know, it may be hot on a hot day. It may be uncomfortable on a hot day. But you get to your destination, you take it off, you enjoy it, but you're safe and protected when you're riding.
1: Okay. Wayne, do you want to chime in here? Les has made it very clear that you have to dress properly for a motorcycle ride to afford yourself the best protection you can. For someone who is new to it or someone who needs a refresher getting their bike out, maybe they missed a couple of seasons and need to know a little more about what are some good tips for maintenance, for getting your bike ready to make sure you're safe and also you can get where you're going.
3: Okay, well, anybody that's been out of it, whether you're out of it a couple of years, you're, like Les said, you're out of it for the last, you know, 6-7 months. The big thing is to make sure your bike is in good condition. Make sure your tires are good. You have good tire pressure. Your brakes are good. You know, all your different levers, your brake levers, things like that are all in good condition. It's number one is to make sure your bike is good and it's roadworthy. Sitting around in a garage or somewhere, you know, for the past couple of years, your tires, for instance, can get dry rot, start cracking and things like that. So those are things that you have to be careful of and watch out for if you haven't been on the road for a long while. And then secondly to that is, again, as Les mentioned,

0: is your equipment, your safety gear, your boots, your jacket, your gloves. Make sure all that's in good condition. Your helmets. Helmets have a life cycle. You know, I think it's 5 years, if I'm not mistaken, that, you know, helmets get a shelf life of 5 years. After that, they should be replaced or recommended to be replaced. That's something a lot of people don't look at and to look into. And your own physical shape. Make sure you're in shape to get out there. Don't go out and try to do long rides right at the beginning of the year because, you know, it is, you do get fatigued when you're riding the motorcycle when you're not used to it and you get out there. But there's a lot of things to take in, you know, when you're getting out there the first time. Make sure that you're in top-notch condition, your bike is in top-notch condition, and your equipment's in top-notch condition.
1: Okay. I want to talk a little bit more about safety from the perspective of everybody else who's out there on the road and how they can help keep you guys safe in a minute. But first, Ellen, as a passenger riding on the back, do you see yourself as having a particular responsibility or things that you need to know and things that people should know when they climb on the back with a rider that they trust?
2: Well, when I'm on the back with Wayne, I'm an extra set of eyes, and I know he's on a swivel all the time looking for hazards. And so we can talk to each other because we have the headsets. So if I see something that's coming up, I'll mention it to him. And so I think it's comforting to have that second set of eyes because I want to be safe. So I'm definitely going to mention something when I see it.
1: Because you can look around a little, you can probably see, you might have a better sense at the end of a ride at how safe or unsafe it was with the traffic around you.
2: And sometimes it might be unsafe for Wayne because I'll go, look, did you see that? But so I got to be careful.
1: Got to be careful of that. That's a good tip. Yeah. Maybe save those stories for later.
2: Yeah.
1: Wayne mentioned how really you need to be in good physical riding shape, good shape for the season before you really take on a long or challenging ride. And I think a lot of people don't appreciate that. But David, tell us a little bit about that. It's a physical and mental grind sometimes to take on long rides, right?
3: A couple of us pushed our bikes out on the false spring we had there the other day when the temperature spiked.
2: Yeah.
3: And we went to Bay Roberts, plug for the Mad Rocks Cafe, in for brunch, and then turned around and came back again. And we were all knackered. Now, in the middle of the season, after you've been out and done a few rides, you stop at the Mad Rocks Cafe, but then you carry on up to Heart's Content somewhere and come down through Dildal, right? But we were knackered just going and coming, so you don't get into it. Two things I just wanted to say, the acronym? ATGAT. You guys know that one. You're always dressed on the back of the motorcycle every bit as good as the guy on the front of the motorcycle. Most and definitely. If you look around town sometimes, it's not that way. You know, guys pick people up and just go. Anyway, ATGAT. All the gear, all the time. I don't take the bike out to go for coffee. It's just not worth the fuss. Unless the coffee's in Holyrood or Bay Roberts or Carbonier or something, you know. That's a big thing. Being seen, I think I mentioned in my notes, being visible is not the same as being seen. And it's a real job being seen. And I've had people look straight through me and pull out of a Sobeys parking lot or something in front of me. Just look right at you like you're not there. And the thing is, we're not big enough that psychologically we're a threat to anybody. So, you know, that's not going to hurt me. Now, if it's a truck or a car with a bunch of lights on it, they won't jump out in front of you. But this is, I think everybody here will verify that happens, all right? So being seen and not assuming you're being seen is really, really important. Until you have an indication that you've been seen, an eye contact or a head nod or a flash of a light or something that you're sure, just assume nobody's seeing you. As one of the instructors used to say, put on, look, I'm going to make myself invisible now. And you stand up in classroom and put the helmet on. And your next best thing to invisible some days. So one of the things I do at the beginning of the year, as soon as I can, I find a vacant parking lot and go around and do some of the drills that we used to do on the courses. And by the way, the motorcycle courses are absolutely crucial for anybody who's contemplating joining us and all the fun we have. And just run through some of the drills and, you know, the quick stops and the swerves. And
2: that's a really good suggestion.
3: Yeah, I try to do that every year early. So the next time out now, probably be a few days, but look at that fog
4: good,
3: out
4: good
3: there.
4: Good to do that with a buddy, though. You shouldn't go
3: yes,
4: to
3: indeed.
4: An empty parking lot by yourself. Get a
3: absolutely.
4: Friend and two of you practice your drills and quick stops, tight turns. You know, it is important, and yes, we try to do that ourselves.
3: Yeah, the figure eights, as tight as you can get them, is a lot of fun, right?
4: Okay.
3: But yeah, that's part of being ready, and you get the muscle memory back for where all the stuff is and how you do it. And you're not distracted so much then by operating the vehicle. You got it all back again. Now your head is up where it has to be, because you got to have your head up into the traffic. You can't be looking around for buttons and switches. You know, you got to be really familiar.
1: Okay. Les, we have a question from a caller. Before I get to that, tell us a little bit. I know you could probably, this is something we could talk about for the rest of the time around the year, I'm sure. What is the best way for car drivers and truck drivers, especially at this time of year, to make sure that motorcycle riders stay safe? Again, this is a time of year when we're not used to seeing you guys.
4: We ask motorists to actively look for us. This time of the year, assume you're going to be sharing the roads with motorcycles. And look for us. Don't glance. Maybe a motorcycle will pop up. When you get aboard your car today, assume, even if it's raining out, assume, you know, today is a miserable old mozzy day, you're still going to see a motorcycle. It could pop out. Actively look for motorcycles. And, you know, that is the message. Look for us. You know, the old days, you know, the punch buggy. Look for a punch buggy. You know, you try to do that with kids now, look for motorcycles. You know, it works, it kind of works. But, you know, it is, look for us. That's the message.
1: It's like the extension of the rule that I think everyone should follow with regards to pedestrians. Always assume one might appear at any moment, always look for them. And getting back to what Dave said, I told my daughter when she first started walking to school, always assume you're invisible. A similar set of rules. And beyond being on the lookout for motorcycles, again, especially now that we're getting into the season, just takes an extra moment to turn your head this way and that way one more time.
4: Yeah, and, you know, it's a coping mechanism that we have living in this area, in this part of the world, where, you know, we have long, hard winters and we have, you know, short summers and short riding season. You know, we forget one year to the other. You know, it's a coping mechanism. You know, it's not being ignorant or being mean or being, you know, it's a coping mechanism. And that's why our group has for many years now, have actively tried to promote to anybody who will listen on radio, TV, parking lots,
3: bumper stickers,
4: anything that we can do to bring your attention to look for motorcycles. That's our message.
1: Here's the question that was phoned into us. We would love, by the way, to have callers who are going to jump on the air with us, and I'll give you that number in a moment. Why do motorcyclists ride alongside each other? Isn't it against the law? I have no idea. Can one of you guys answer that question?
3: Well, you can ride the stagger.
0: I know our group, it may look like we're riding alongside of each other, but we aren't. We're riding in the staggered formation. So there may be a bike on the center line and another bike on the inside lane. But normally we do minimum of 3 seconds apart from each other. And in order to do that, in the event that we have to stop in a hurry, the other bike has got room, plus he's got time if he happens to have to go up on the inside or the outside of the person in front of him.
1: What does 3 seconds kind of look like?
0: Well, it's like when you're driving along and you see something the same way with speed. You know, people say, oh, you count so many seconds between the car in front of you. We do the same thing when we're driving along. You'll see something and you just count 3 seconds in your head just to give you a distance. But it's normally, you know, probably a couple of bike lengths for sure. between the person in front of you. Now, if you see a group coming at you on the highway, they look like they're riding side by side.
2: They do. Yeah.
0: But they actually aren't.
3: There's not really enough room to comfortably ride
1: side by side. Yeah. On
3: especially
1: a
3: with
1: road.
3: The type of machines that we all ride here.
0: Yeah. Like when we come to intersections, we may pull up alongside of each other. Because if you're riding with probably, you know, 10, 15, 20 bikes, if you keep them all staggered, you get this big line of traffic behind you. So you may see people side by side at an intersection. But
1: that's only for a red light.
0: Exactly, yeah. Yes.
3: Precisely.
1: Okay.
4: Yeah.
1: Sir,
4: you need room to maneuver. So to answer the question bluntly, no, you don't ride side by side. Because if I have to avoid a pothole or a hazard and I have to move, swerve left or right, I'm going to run into the other bike. So no, don't ride side by side.
1: I know that some of you guys, well, you've all been riding for a while, even though, Les, I think you said you took a break for a while. So you have a perspective from years past. Do manufacturers continually try to improve road safety? Have the bikes changed over the years? Do they become more stable? Are there any ways that the bikes have become more visible in the way they're structured?
3: A bunch of stuff has happened. I mean, the chassis of the machine has changed. The engines have changed dramatically. All the suspension stuff is improved. Now, you mentioned a bunch of bikes. I ride a BMW. It has a novel front suspension system that's pretty ingenious. Most of us are on low-profile radial tires now, tubeless tires, that sort of thing. And braking systems, it's law here, but it's law in Europe that every motorcycle sold shall have anti-lock brakes, ABS. And you've got traction control, so you can't spin up your back wheel so easily and spin out, that sort of thing. All kinds of other electronic gizmos. The ABS, I think, is the single biggest jump forward in safety, per se. All kinds of things happen with the fairings that are around the machine. We're all distance riders here. We don't just, you know, go for coffee. And in this environment, you need some protection to be comfortable, or the bike just doesn't move. It's as simple as that. So, the fairings are wind tunnel design. The windscreens adjust up and down pretty easily with a little button on the handlebar to suit the height of the rider and the conditions that are out there. Touring
2: that's,
3: bikes.
2: That's all very technical. I mean, for me, as a passenger, lights, be bright.
3: Yeah.
2: Seen.
3: Well, just talking about advancements, that's how things come ahead since my 1969 BSA 500.
1: I was going to say, it sounds very different from the 80s.
3: So. Well, my 1969 BSA 500 didn't even come with a mirror. I had to go buy one and bolt onto it, right? So, I mean, and the tire technology is absolutely tremendous, you know. So.
4: Tires make a big thing. And a lot of the larger bikes, like our the Gullwings, for quite a number of years now, you can get an optional airbag. So that's another feature that would never even be thought of years ago. And you can't get them on smaller bikes.
3: But you can get airbag vests and jackets and all of that sort of stuff.
1: Right. Okay.
0: Yeah, well, like Ellen mentioned there, I mean, you might see, like with our bikes, it's the visibility is the one thing. I mean, is the lights. Like we put extra driving lights on the front, or you may see extra lights on the back, tail lights, different things like that, or lights around the bike itself, especially at night. But the visibility is is the big thing, and getting seen, and whatever way it takes to get seen, that's the big thing with motorcycles.
2: Yeah, right. I mean, we all have kids. We're new grandparents, so it's important that we're seen, so we get to go home.
1: Absolutely.
0: And one of the, you were asking Les about one of the things, but just something that sticks in my mind and has, basically ever since I joined up again with the group is we always hear a motto when, you come to an intersection, a red light or stop sign, whatever, is to look twice to save a life. You know, don't just look once and go. Take the second time. I mean, it's the motto of look twice to save a life. Now, whether
3: and
0: that's on a motorcycle.
3: Are never enough.
0: It's a motorcycle, it's a crosswalk, no matter what it is, it's It's something that I live by. I mean, and it's stuck in my head, and I do it all the time now.
4: And again, do that in a car. You know, I do that, you know. If you learn how to ride a motorcycle, if you do any of the motorcycle rider training courses, you will be a better car driver. You will. It'll teach you these tricks that they don't teach in driving schools. In driving schools, they don't mention motorcycles. In the motorcycle training course, they talk a lot about cars because, you know, it's the main hazard that we have.
1: Right.
3: A real neat thing about the motorcycle course is you're in a group that most of them are pretty much, you know, like yourself, don't know much about it. As a matter of fact, the best student is one who's never even seen a darn motorcycle. One of the hardest ones to train, we found, was kids who grew up on dirt bikes with little or no supervision. Mm. Show them how to controls work, put a helmet on her head, and they're gone, right? And there's no more to it than that. There's a lot of bad habits to break there. And, you know, it's be involved, be visible, make yourself visible. That's the most important bloody thing about it.
2: You know, we're trying to promote the safety and awareness. And then we see young people who have bad habits who are terrorizing the city on their loud bikes.
3: On one wheel.
2: Yeah, so it's important that we maintain the safety awareness part of this, because...
4: And I want to make this point now. Mm-hmm. You know, we're not saying we're all angels and we're all perfect riders. Mm-hmm. There are good riders, there are bad riders, there are experienced riders, there are inexperienced riders, just like people in cars and trucks. Mm-hmm. So you will see people doing stupid things on motorcycles. And some people will say, well, they're all bad because of that. We're not. Most of us on bikes want to ride safe and go home to our families. That's the key. Get on our bikes, relax, have a bit of fun, enjoy ourselves. But we need to pay attention to the road rules. And we want to go home to our families. But every day you'll see somebody on a motorcycle doing something they shouldn't do. But that, you know, you can't tire all of us with that same brush, just
1: right.
4: Like cars.
1: Does that include the people who go out with those aftermarket machines that are so loud you can hear them halfway across the city?
3: Propagating the lie that loud pipes save lives, which is
1: This is what I've heard. Need to be loud so they know I'm there.
3: It is a lie. If that was the case, police bikes, military bikes would all have the exhaust ripped off them.
2: Yeah.
3: Emergency vehicles wouldn't need sirens. You know, I mean, it's just too ludicrous. The only people, and I mean the only people who ever say that, are the people who buy them and the people who happily take their money. Okay, I hope that doesn't light up your switchboard.
0: But again, it's, you know, what type of motorcycle you ride and things like that is a personal preference. You know, I myself am not here to bash anybody's style of riding or style of bike and stuff that they have. But, I mean, like Les said, I mean, you know, there is motorcyclists out there that do things, you know, that aren't part of the law. But there's vehicle drivers out there and stuff that do the same thing. So it's not just motorcyclists. I mean, there's other people out there that, you know, that break the laws and doing things that they shouldn't be doing. But as far as motorcycle safety goes, and it's a big thing that we're trying to get out here today and the visibility part, is to ride by the rules of the road, drive by the rules of the road, and everybody to watch out for everybody.
1: Les, we've talked a fair bit about awareness, what you would like everyone else who's on the road to know, what you'd like your fellow motorcycle drivers to know. We should talk, I guess, a little bit about attitude in terms of how we make way on the road for motorcycles and their drivers in the summer. Are cars and trucks reasonably polite? Do you encounter some folks who don't quite have the right attitude about sharing the road? What are we like here?
4: There are all kinds of folks out there.
1: Yeah.
4: You know, we all are all here, sitting here healthy, but we also all know people who have been badly injured or killed. So it's, there are all kinds of people. I had a road rage incident a number of years back in the downtown where a woman in a car came right up against me and pushed into me that I had to lift my leg up so not to be squat between my bike and her bumper. And she thought she was right. She thought she had the right of way and I should have been out of her way. She wanted to merge into traffic and I was in her way and I was on a bike. And there was nothing I could do to convince her otherwise. That's what she thought. You know, and nope. So that's beyond I didn't see them. It, you know, there are people that are, you know, mean old bikers, bad old bikers, you know, they see a TV movies and things on TV, you know, and they see biker gangs and whatever, and they kind of tar everybody with the same brush. We're not all tarred with the same brush. You know, we are all, you know, most of us here, and in this part of the world, in Newfoundland, Labrador, and northern parts of North America, motorcycling is mostly a sport or a hobby for people. You know, it's not our main means of transportation. We are doing it because we want to relax. We want to enjoy it. It's you know, it's an extension of ourselves. But, you know, it's not our main form of transportation back and forth to work 12 months of the year. It's something that we have. It's a luxury that we have the bikes and, you know, but, and we have to be on the road and try to be safe.
1: So when it comes to, again, not just the awareness and the proper safety, you know, conduct and guidelines, in terms of how we see and how we interact with motorcycles out there on the road when the rest of us are driving, what's a good rule of thumb? Is it the right rule of thumb to treat motorcycles as if they were another car or truck? In other words, give them exactly the same sort of rights, but also they assume the same responsibilities of those drivers as we would for another driver in a car, or is it different?
2: But they do have the same rights.
3: It's a good start. Yeah, they do.
2: Exactly. Yeah, they should be following the rules.
3: Yeah.
4: The only difference is, and again, that's a great starting point. If we can get there with the public, we're improving. You know, but, you know, for those who want to listen and those who want to learn, you know, motorcycles can accelerate faster. They can brake faster. They can maneuver faster. So, you know, give a little bit more distance when you're following a motorcycle. You know, don't come up as close to them as you would if you were following a car. You just give them some respect. Know that, you know, they will be swerving to miss potholes. You know, I've had this said to me many times over the years. How come motorcycles are swerving all over the road? Well,
5: there's a lot of holes.
1: Check out the roads.
5: Well, there's a lot of holes.
4: We have a lot of hazards on our roads. And again, you know, we're on, most of us, you know, there are motorcycles. And again, something we haven't mentioned, there are all types of motorcycles. And there are more and more three-wheelers these days on our roads that we're seeing. There's a lot of Can-Am Spiders and rear-wheel trikes on the roads. But for two-wheel motorcycles, you know, you hit a pothole and some of them are pretty damn big. Or if you hit an oil patch on the road, or you get, you know, even the paint on the road, if you get that on a slick day or something, well, you know, you're off.
0: Yeah.
4: So we try to avoid manholes, potholes, debris, and that's why we're moving around on the road. We're not doing it to say, look at me, I'm cool. It's, you know, we're saying we're doing that because it's protecting our lives.
3: But, you know, it's also a strategy, the moving around, to some degree, to being seen, just because our eyes are, you know, peripheral vision picks up motion quicker. That's a help. But I think we sometimes get tarred with the brush of, dare I say, the hooligan. You see people going around. I don't understand it. Black motorcycle, black everything. And not black good stuff either. I mean a black hoodie, pair of sweats, maybe a pair of gloves, some kind of a helmet. Probably not, you know, there's an old adage, if you got a $10 head, buy a $10 helmet. You know, I mean, all of us here spend hundreds of dollars on our helmets, right? And They're not doing any of this any favors. I was over Torbay Road there one day. There's a grade going up. Two guys come along on the race bikes, dressed as I said, and they're going up the hill on one wheel, making a tremendous racket.
2: Yeah.
3: And, you know, what does that do for us? I'm sorry, but as you say, we're not all like that. We ride, amongst us here, we ride the quietest machines on the road. Intentionally so. If you're sitting on a thing for hours and hours and hours, the noise is going to put you asleep.
1: You don't want to go deaf.
3: No. Yeah. So, you know, not everybody is the problem, but some people are definitely not doing themselves or anybody else any favors, and that's too bad. But just try to remember when you're looking around for us that we're not all the same.
1: We have a text from a listener in Corner Brook. Name is Jeff, says licensed rider since 1980. A few points that he makes. First of all, he says he loves the idea, I can't remember which of you brought it up, that with your kids in the car, you can play punch bike or no punch back.
3: Yeah.
1: Right. As a way of keeping track. That's not a bad way to also teach the driver to keep their eye out. He says, highway conditions, I feel for riders visiting our province, I wish our ministers and officials were avid motorcyclists. Then the potholes would be fixed faster. Also, he says he's seeing more dark-tinted windows on cars and trucks these days. And if you can't see the driver, that's a problem. Someone else mentioned before, if you can look the driver in the eye, you pretty much, you usually know you're safe. Also, he points out that's illegal and needs to be ticketed more. And distracted drivers are his biggest worry. Just a light bump is enough to send you down and threaten your life.
2: Distracted driving is huge. You know, the RCMP now are doing the motorist awareness this week as well. So everyone's trying to get involved in awareness and safety. Yesterday or a couple of days ago, I was coming into town in my car, and there was a woman behind me at the stoplight, and she was texting. And texting and texting. So the light turned green, and it just made me mad that she was texting, even at a red light, that she didn't even know the light was green till she put up her head. So we talk about distracted driving, and they say the cell phones, but it's not really the cell phones because we have the Bluetooth, and you can talk, so you can have those conversations, but it's the texting. People have to stop texting.
3: My biggest single piece of paranoia is getting run down from behind.
2: Yes.
3: Because you got good control over what's going on ahead of you. You got some influence over how people coming at you from the side react. But you don't have a lot going for you with the people behind. Mm. So I've spent a bunch of money on extra lights, you know, bright tape, bright helmet, all the rest of it. I'm always looking in the mirror, tapping brake signal, brake lights, and all of that sort of stuff. But that is a paranoia, because if you ever are going to get lost in somebody's view, it's in a pile of traffic with lights everywhere, and you're just sitting there. And it's a really, you know, and where you stop there is important, too. Make sure you stop behind the guy in front of you so at least he can see you in the mirror. And then you're at least in front of the guy behind you. But still, it's, you can get lost very, very easily. Mm-hmm. So you do have to be, as you say, gentlemen, actively looking.
1: Mm-hmm. Yes. Tell me a little bit more about the three-wheelers. We're seeing them on the road more and more these past few years. Wayne, do you know, have you ridden in them? Do you know what's the appeal of those for some riders?
0: I have not ridden one yet. One of the reasons I haven't, because I'm afraid to, because if I ride it, I may like it, and then I may look to get something else. But we have a lot of our friends that have them, whether it be the trike, as per se, the one wheel up front, the two in the back, or the new Can-Am Spiders now that have the two wheels up front and the one in the back. But it's preference again, but a lot of the older riders, I'll say, that don't like the two wheels anymore because of issues with their legs or their hips or age or whatever, but they don't want to give up riding. So they go to the three-wheeler, whether it's the trike or the Can-Am. You see a lot of, and not stereotyping anybody, but you see a lot of female drivers that are riding the Can-Ams, and they love them. And
2: got me riding, that's what I would ride. I would never ride a two-wheeler, but that's a personal preference.
3: I think it's a career extender. I was in New Brunswick there a couple summers ago, parked in a motel, and some guy comes up on Spider, and they're great for dragging a trailer, too. So he parked his Spider, and he made his way back to the trunk, and he got out his walking aids and carried on. But if he was on a two-wheeler, well, that's what took Frank Harvey off the road, right?
4: Yeah.
3: So if he was on a two-wheeler, he would have given up quite some time ago. So he's out right there.
4: Yeah. We did a motorcycle safety awareness display at the Avalon Mall last weekend. We've been doing that now for 10-plus years. And we had some Can-Ams by. We had traditional two-wheel motorcycles. We had two Can-Am Spiders. We also had a Polaris Slingshot, which kind of looks like a car but is classified as a motorcycle. The Spiders were the ones that got the most interaction with the public. And, you know, there were young people who were saying, you know, I never thought about getting a motorcycle, but I could get one of those. I'd feel safe in one of those. They are attracting an older demographic of people who are transitioning from two wheels to onto three wheels because of mobility issues or balance issues.
3: Yeah, but they're also don't like tippy stuff.
4: They're also attracting a whole new range of riders who would never even consider riding a two-wheel motorcycle, but are excited about trying a three-wheel.
1: And as Wayne pointed out when I first asked, riding a two-wheel motorcycle is it's a very physical experience,
0: it is,
1: right?
0: Yes.
1: Your body is the one that's driving it, not just your mind or your hands.
0: Yes.
4: They handle totally different.
0: Completely different from a two-wheel motorcycle. But again, there's ways, if you're used to riding on two wheels and you go to three wheels, some things are completely, you had to relearn how the bike reacts. Because, you know, on two wheels, you're leaning and things like that. On the three wheels, you're not. The maneuverability is different. So I'm told, again, I've never ridden one. Yeah.
3: They're a lot bigger.
4: Yeah. I've ridden both. And like I said, you have to, you know, you turn a three-wheeler. You lean and push steer a two-wheeler.
2: The visibility of the three-wheeler is obviously more.
4: Yes. Okay. You know, our friend who has the Polaris Slingshot, which, you know, it's almost the size of a car, you know, had it within a few months and got rear-ended because someone didn't see it.
3: And there's not much there to
1: get rear-ended. We won't make any assumptions.
4: We can't make assumptions. But
3: Hence my point.
4: There's a machine out there for everybody, a bike or trike out there for everybody if you're keen. And look, it is not for everybody. If you're not comfortable being on it, if you're nervous on it, you shouldn't be on it.
3: I used to do the motorcycle course, and I spent a lot of time doing the ground school. I enjoyed doing that, talking to people and finding out what they were at. And there's two things I always said. Number one, congratulations for recognizing the risk and coming out to get the training to deal with it. Number two, you're only here for one reason, to have fun. You can hardly go get your groceries. You can't make any money. It's about having fun. If that doesn't start, or the minute it stops, move on. It's just not for you.
1: Let's talk a little bit more about how you guys prefer to enjoy your time on your bikes. Elam, when you and Wayne go out, do you often go out on your own, or do you usually go out on group rides? What's your favorite way to do it?
2: Usually we go out with a group. We enjoy the socialization of the rides, and we have a plan of where we're going to go, where we're going to meet. So if people want to join us, they kind of know our end point and can meet us there. But it's all about the social aspect of it and enjoying the ride with everyone else.
1: So Wayne, typically how big a group could that be?
0: Well, it could be anything from just a couple of bikes up to maybe 20 bikes or more. It depends. And I mean, we have been on organized rides that have, you know, probably gone up to 200 bikes. But In ours, normally, is probably, 10 to 12 bikes. It depends. We have organized rides on Wednesdays and Saturdays where, people know that we're going to meet in a certain spot. If you're so inclined to ride, show up here at this time and we're going to go for a ride. A lot of people like riding by themselves. Myself, I like riding with the group, like socialization part of it. But just getting out and riding, it's a stress reliever. It's sort of my happy place. I get out there and I just forget about everything and I just enjoy the ride.
1: When you go on a group ride, like, and again, this is coming from the point of view of someone who doesn't know your community or how everyone prefers to enjoy themselves.
0: Yeah.
1: Do you often form a large group, like on the highway, like a school of fish would? Or do you just say, we're all going to set out, we're all going to meet in Heart's Content or whatever?
0: No, we will ride in an organized group. With our group, we have communications, on the motorcycle. So we'll have a lead rider. And we'll have a tail rider. And those people are always in communication with each other. So, like, if we're changing lanes, the person up front will communicate so that everybody knows we're going to be switching lanes, or if there's an obstruction ahead or there's potholes ahead or anything like that, that's communicated. The person on the back will also communicate, especially if we're on the highway, on divided highway, that there's vehicles coming up and passing us so that everybody knows not to get out in that other lane or anything like that till it's safe to do so. So we have a very strict or stringent way of doing things, and everybody in the group knows that. Everybody in the group enjoys riding that way. It's another thing of being safe when we're out there on the road.
4: It's a structured thing. We've trained to ride in groups. And that's a good point to let, because it's a good talking point for car drivers. When you see a group of motorcycles, when you see us on the highway, when we want to change lanes, the rear bike will hold the other lane. Everybody else will move over. We move over as a group. We function as a group. And most drivers will click into that and understand that. But we've also had drivers who will try to weave in and out between us, because they have the right to. You're one vehicle, I'm one vehicle, and I have the right to squeeze in amongst you. So again, one of the many reasons why, we train, and we try to keep a tight formation with our proper 3 seconds between the bike ahead of you. So there's not enough room for somebody to squeeze in and, to become a hazard to us. But we get separated all the time. We'll break up to 1, 2, 3 groups. Everybody that rides with us, are smart enough to know, okay, we get separated. If I'm on the tail of the main ride, we get separated. Wayne's in the middle. He may be the tail on the first group. The person who's behind him is the lead for the second group. We'll eventually communicate with each other and we'll get back together. So we do function as a group when we ride on our Wednesday or Saturday evening rides or our longer rides.
1: It sounds like Ellen was saying, great social event, great fun for everybody. David, you said you're happy to take a passenger if someone's going the same way and is up for the adventure. But really, you're a solo rider. What is it that you love so much about getting out there just on your own, just yourself?
3: Well, the reality is I'm going. And I've been fortunate enough now for several years that I've managed to get away for about a month or so, twice a year, spring and fall. If we happen to get a summer, I'd like to be here. So, and I have ideas, I have notions. I never have a rigid day one, day two, day three. Let's all see how it goes. But I've got an outline. I'd like to see that. I'd like to see that, see how it goes. And I will often say to people, I'm going about this time. Are you interested? I've had three of my buddies come with me. We were all in Goldwing Riders once upon a time. And we had a wonderful time, and I've taken a couple of other people over. I always wind up being the tour guide, though. I don't like that. But anyway, I wind up being the tour guide. I'm looking for something new. I'm looking for something different. With respect, I don't find the USA that different. South America, I haven't been. I'm having trouble coming to grips with that place. But I got my head into Europe and the Balkans. I've ridden across Ukraine. I have a 1200 RT parked in Bulgaria that I go back and forth to. It's been in Germany. It's moved around a bit. That's what I do. And I enjoy the company, but I can't not go because I don't have any. But riding over there is very difficult. The drivers are, well, I'll be kind and say they're much more impatient than they are here. And you really got to have your eyes open. And you learn to predict what they're going to do. But I'll give them one thing. They are, as a group in Europe, far more aware of motorcycles than we are. They have a much longer season. They have better incentive to use motorcycles and scooters. They don't cost as much as cars, especially the scooter thing. We're missing out on that. No point buying a scooter here. There's no financial incentive. It's just as well to buy at least a small motorcycle. That's keeping people out of it, which is unfortunate. But anyway, that's me. I've had some wonderful time with the Goldwing guys, met some people that I'm still in touch with, but my head's somewhere else.
1: Okay.
2: But for the long, long hauls, that's really nice. But, you know, we do the short hauls here, so it's both.
3: Well, I go down to Cape Royal for
2: advantages.
3: I like going down to Cape Royal for a moose burger.
2: Yeah.
3: You know, I like going to Mad Rocks for breakfast. And I've been to Mary's Harbor. I've been to Burgio. You know,
2: perfect.
3: So.
2: Perfect.
1: That's where we will wrap it up today. It's a lot like the hikers among my friends. Some people like groups. Some people love backpack soloing. So, one more thing before we go. If folks are interested in getting in touch with the Iceberg Alley Riders, maybe becoming part of the group, what's the easiest way for them to find you?
0: We have a we have a Facebook page. 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
1: if you want to talk to
0: us. 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
1: 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This is The Signal on CBC Radio 1. I'm Jamie Fitzpatrick in for Adam Walsh. This has been a fascinating chat about motorcycle safety. Have a great long weekend, everyone. I'll talk to you on Tuesday.
5: This is CBC News for Newfoundland and Labrador. I'm Andrew Hawthorne. The public will get a chance to hear more about the Churchill Falls deal with Quebec next week, but it won't be from the committee that was tasked to review the deal. That review was delivered over 2 weeks ago to the provincial government. At that time, Premier Tony Wakeham said that he would delay releasing the findings until the members of the committee would be in St. John's themselves. A news conference is set to take place Tuesday at 12:30 p.m. now at Confederation Building. But only Premier Wakeham and Energy Minister Lloyd Parrott will be speaking. Earlier in the day, on Tuesday, representatives from the media will get a technical briefing from someone representing the Independent Review Committee. The provincial government is expected to issue a statement today explaining why the review panel won't be speaking after all. CBC News will bring you Tuesday's news conference live on CBC Radio, on our website, cbc.ca/nl. on CBC Gem, and on our YouTube channel. DFO has announced a food fishery for cod as long as 7 days a week between Canada Day and Labor Day. The full week changes are for the northern cod area, known as 2J3KL. The area is known as 3PS, and 4R3PN will be 3 days, Saturday to Monday, as their stocks remain in the critical zone. As well, the 15 fish per boat limit has been eliminated, while the daily bag limit remains at 5 ground fish per person. The fall fishery also remains in place, running in the last week of September. These changes came after a public survey received over 9,500 responses. Sticking with fish, trouting season is here. In Newfoundland, anyway. DFO says the 2026 summer trout season for the island has opened today and will run until September 7th. The daily bag limit for trout remains the same, 12 trout, or 2.25 kilograms plus one trout. This can be a combination of any species, including speckled, brown, and rainbow trout. More details can be found in the Angler's Guide on the federal government website. The federal government, speaking of them, could intervene to help the Churchill Falls deal ahead regardless of next week's announcement. Prime Minister Mark Carney spoke about it yesterday in response to a question about how Ottawa's new electricity strategy would affect Hydro-Québec. CBC's Juanita Mercer has the details.
6: That's Prime Minister Mark Carney speaking yesterday about Churchill Falls. He says there's a possibility Ottawa could, quote, find or offer a complement of solutions, unquote, between this province and Quebec. It's something Quebec Premier Christine Frechette alluded to a few weeks ago. And here in this province, energy critic Fred Hutton says the opposition is pleased.
7: It's great. We had talked to them about that before.
6: The opposition says now is the time to act to ensure this province becomes a major player in Ottawa's plan to double Canada's electricity grid. In a statement yesterday, Energy Minister Lloyd Parrott says this province is in routine contact with the federal government. As for a response to Carney's specific comment on Churchill Falls, Parrott says that would be best discussed next week. That's when the Independent Review Committee will be releasing its report on the Churchill Falls MOU. Juanita Mercer, CBC News, St. John's.
5: As people across the province cheer on Alex Newhook, one town in particular is laying claim to the Montreal Canadiens star player, even though he's born and raised in St. John's. The community of Southeast Bight in Placentia Bay also has connections to the Habs Center. That's according to one woman from the community who has an interest in genealogy. Loretta Ward says she did a little digging into the Newhook family tree.
8: Because I'm kind of enjoy digging into the research in the community and genealogy and all that. And so when I dug around a little bit more, I got a bit of information. Sure enough, his great-great-grandfather was Mr. Dick Lake from Darby's Harbour, and his great-great-grandmother was Martha Dunphy from Southeast Blythe. So it's kind of cool.
5: The Canadians beat the Sabres 6-3 last night. That means Newhook fans can catch him on the ice again tomorrow. The puck drops for Game 6 against the Buffalo Sabres at the Bell Centre in Montreal at 9:30 Island Time, half an hour earlier, most of Labrador. That's your CBC News for Newfoundland and Labrador. I'm Andrew Hawthorne. Stay tuned for an encore episode of the broadcast originally aired Thursday, May 14th.
9: Why one fishing community has started a wharf-to-table program, and hear about an innovative way to use the ocean itself to absorb carbon. Plus, we have an interesting question about the capelin fishery. I'm Paula Gale. Welcome to the broadcast. Well, it's not always easy to track down fresh local seafood in this province, but this year that might be a little easier to do in the community of Port-de-Grave. They've started a wharf-to-table program. Signs will be posted with a QR code on them to show people where to find lobster, crab, or cod. To tell us more, we reached Ivan Lear. He's a crab fisherman and vice chair of the boat lighting committee there. Like, this sounds like a really great idea that could be used, you know, around the province. Who came up with this?
10: Absolutely, yeah. Well, I actually, a friend of mine sent it to me and on LinkedIn, and I see that they do it in San Francisco, actually, for locals and chefs and tourists walking by the waterfront. They can scan the QR code and get connected to local harvesters with their daily catch for that particular day or any time. And so it's just... I guess I seen it there and I thought, well, in Port-de-Grave, we have tourists and locals and people looking, wondering where they could buy fresh seafood. And I thought, well, let's put it together. There's nothing ventured, nothing gained.
11: Right, because it's not always obvious. You can go into many communities around this province, lots of fish plants around and restaurants, but it's not always easy to find where to get, you know, the catch of the day, right?
10: No, exactly. And it's usually word of mouth, somebody stopping and asking if they see anybody. But what we done there is made a Facebook page. I think right now it's gone over 200 members. And we're going to be putting posters and signage around with a QR code. So tourists or visitors or even locals can scan the QR code and get linked to the Facebook page and connect with an harvester one-on-one through comments or direct message or phone call. Some harvesters get their phone numbers posted and pick up their local seafood.
11: And where are you going to be putting these, the posters with the code on them?
10: Well, we've reached out to the Arbor Authority has allowed us to put a poster at their office there, and some local businesses have reached out and said that we could post there. And we've also asked anybody that wants to post a poster in a window of a public area, public building, to reach out to us, and we'll sure drop one off and make sure they got one to put up.
11: So has this been launched already, or are you just getting it on the go?
10: It's just started, really. Sort of started on a whim. I was done last week. The Facebook group was started, and I pick up posters from the shop that was printed day before yesterday, and just got them up in a few places so far. But it's a work in progress. But like I said, there's over 200 members so far, and it seems to be catching on.
11: All right, we'll see how it goes. Keep us posted, please.
10: Will do. Thanks for calling.
11: That was Ivan Lear. Now, if you're curious about this, you can find the group Wharf to Table Port de Grave on Facebook. Well, since we're celebrating our 75th anniversary this year, we're looking at the past, but also to the future of ocean industries. And over the next while, we're highlighting ocean innovators. Cytochrome is developing an innovative way to store carbon dioxide using the ocean. It's a startup in St. John's that already has a partner in Singapore. Founder and CEO Martin Vandenberg came by our studio. So curious about what you're doing. You know, can you tell us a little bit about your company and how this all started?
12: You know, in many ways, this is just the development of what I did in my PhD back in, I did my PhD at University of Southern California in Los Angeles. And there I studied a lot of ways to use and leverage microbes to enhance the weathering of certain kinds of minerals. And from that, certain kinds of minerals really lend themselves well to carbon capture and certainly reacting chemically with carbon and CO2. Leading to very real opportunities for developing permanent and safe carbon storage methods, right? From that, I partnered up with some people that I knew in Los Angeles and in California. And my wife and I are Canadian, so we moved back to Canada after that PhD. But from that point on, I was able to develop and set up a lab here in Newfoundland in St. John's to further develop the research that I'd done in my PhD in order to not just research at a foundational level the science and the very detailed mechanisms for this enhanced weathering process, but to develop it in a context of that would fit a commercial and industrial environment.
11: A lot of the conventional ways people are looking at, you know, off our shores here is to shove that carbon back down into the porous rock underneath the ocean floor. But that is not the path they're taking, right?
12: That's right. Yeah, absolutely. So a lot of the bigger and actually oil and gas sponsored carbon capture and storage projects involve capturing CO2 at a point source, so a large emitter, and then moving that CO2 through pipelines to a certain geologic environment that is usually very reminiscent of hydrocarbon reservoirs, and just pumping that CO2 in that porous bedrock underground. And like we discussed in the past, that is a process to pump CO2 underground, but the CO2 stays as CO2 underground. And CO2 is, especially under pressure, is pretty slippery. It can move around, and it's not entirely clear that that CO2 will be permanently stored and won't necessarily move around and leak back up to the atmosphere, right? So what Cytochrome is developing is ocean-based carbon storage. So that involves actually taking off CO2 and chemically reacting it with not just in the water, but also in the minerals. So we mix in our reactors, we mix in certain types of minerals, seawater and the CO2. And we catalyze a reaction that accelerates the dissolution of that mineral. And in that process, that chemically transforms the CO2 into bicarbonate, which is not CO2 anymore. It's a stable salt. Basically, think of baking soda, right? That's basically what it is. And if you take baking soda, put it in a glass of water, mix it, you'll end up in something very close to what we're actually

0: Olivine, basically. So olivine's a mineral. It's typically found in volcanoes, or specifically it's called ultramafic rocks in a general sense. But you'll find this in places like Hawaii or even Oman, Norway, in certain deposits, Cyprus. It's a certain kind of mineral. There's lots of them around the world. And it has this property that if you dissolve it, it creates alkalinity, right? So alkalinity is the opposite of acidity, so it's basically an antacid, and that's really the high value of it, is that by generating alkalinity, it can neutralize the carbonic acid from CO2. And so, yeah, so this particular example you have is olivine that's been ground to a fine powder. There's a mix of other different minerals in there. The two of them are different mineral products, or, you know, substrates we use in our reactors, right? But that's what a lot of what we've been doing at Cytochrome is actually testing a wide array of conditions and substrates and environments in which our reactors can be optimized and work best to scale up and deploy in a commercial environment.
1: Okay, this jar is full of much bigger pieces. You can hear that there's little rocks in here, and it's a darker color.
0: Yeah, and that one is it's a broader mix of grain sizes. There's some gravelly bits. There's some fine grain stuff. Also, a wide range of things like actinolite, all ultramafic, right? But olivine, actinolite, chlorite, and the such, right? And again, testing out how that particular substrate might work in terms of unit efficiency in our systems versus this other. We have many other types of mineral substrates. These are just the two that I brought in today. But it gives you the wide range of different materials that we're working with and testing in our labs.
1: This stuff can be very hard to simplify, but this baking soda like powder that you've made is something that you just literally sprinkle back into the ocean to then capture carbon, or like, do you know what I mean? Can you just walk me through, like, in a very simple way, how it would work in the real world?
0: Yeah, for sure. So to be clear, our reactors never actually produce powder per se. It chemically, it's very similar to baking powder, but you shouldn't think of it as the baking powder you have in your kitchen that's already, like, that's actually, like, solid, right? What it is, it's baking powder after you've dissolved it in your glass. So basically our reactors intake seawater, minerals, and the CO2, and we mix everything really well together in the reactor. And in that process, that CO2 chemically reacts with those minerals dissolve, and that transforms the CO2 into bicarbonate. But the bicarbonate is a salt. It's dissolved like a salt in the water, and it stays that way. So it's a salt, it's a dissolved salt in the reactors, and when the outflow of the reactor goes back to the ocean, the CO2 is now bicarbonate, just purely dissolved. And so there's never any, like, white powder, like bicarbonate or baking soda powder that we spread around. Everything we put back into the ocean is already dissolved in the water.
1: So you're just taking the CO2 that has been captured, mm-hmm, and adding minerals to it, mm-hmm, so that when you put this substance back into the ocean, the carbon dioxide is gone and you're not making the ocean more acidic.
0: That's right, exactly. That's exactly it.
1: Okay.
0: And in the process, the value of using the oceans for this is that, so we do, in the outflow of that process, there's an addition, obviously, of a bit of bicarbonate and magnesium, which is the product of the dissolution of those minerals. One of the major reasons why oceans and ocean water especially is a more valuable sort of water source to use rather than fresh water is that the oceans are already very, very, very salty, and they already contain enormous amounts of bicarbonate. And actually, if you take the entire mass of all the CO2 and carbonate and bicarbonate in soils, plants, atmosphere, and the oceans contain by far more carbon in that form than atmosphere or the entire world's forest. So the oceans is already naturally the obvious global large-scale reservoir for carbon species and carbon products like bicarbonate. So, and magnesium also.
1: So the ocean produces carbon and absorbs it.
0: Well, yeah, exactly. So So the CO2 that's already in the atmosphere naturally, you know, reacts with the water in the oceans. And that's the main way that you have bicarbonate in the oceans already. And

0: the fact that we're adding that much CO2 in the atmosphere adds more CO2 than to the oceans. But because there's no alkalinity added to the ocean naturally, this is why we're seeing acidic oceans, right? Is because that extra CO2 being put into the oceans lowers the pH or increases the acidity of the oceans. So what we're doing here is dissolving those minerals, adding extra alkalinity in such a way that it does not, it captures that CO2, stores it, but keeps the pH neutral and doesn't add acidity to the ocean.
1: So do you need to have these reactors right on the site of wherever you want to capture the carbon? Like you're talking about reactors. I mean, how do you see this, kind of working on a commercial basis? Like, how would you envision it?
0: What we'd really need is we'd build our reactor very close to the oceans because we need the seawater, and on site close to an emitter. So, for example, in Newfoundland, it would be Holyrood or Come By Chance. But it could also be other emitters like a cement factory. These are very heavy emitters. And we can pump the seawater right off site, offtake the CO2. And then the minerals these are very, very common minerals. They're very easy to source from anywhere around the world. So you can just ship them in. And again, being close to the ocean, it's easy to just take those minerals and offtake off of ships. So, and that's what we're doing right now. So the reactor then needs to be built for purpose on site. And then, this is it. We can offtake that CO2, mix it in, and store it permanently in the ocean.
1: I know there's all this pressure to be market ready, and I know there's so much work that has to go on to develop this. But, do you see in 10 or 20 years, becoming commercially viable and seeing it in use?
0: Yeah, absolutely. Like I mentioned previously, Cytochrome's first partner was based in the United States, and over the past few years, the United States decided to go their own way. We hope they come to their senses, but until then, it's just not viable. So we've had to divest, and we've found a lot of traction in Southeast Asia and Singapore, like you said. And so that's the thing. So now we're developing our pilot plant over there in Singapore, and it's scaling up. So obviously, pilot plant is pre-commercial, but in the next, call it 5 years, we have our plans are to deploy a commercial, first of a kind commercial plant in Southeast Asia as well. So, yeah, that's the direction we're in, and hopefully the United States will come back around to their senses.
1: Yes, we'll see what happens there. Listen, good luck with everything, and thank you so much for coming in and telling us all about this.
0: Thank you so much for having me. It's a pleasure.
1: That was Martin Vandenberg, CEO of Cytochrome. It's time for a song now. It's almost the Victoria Day long weekend. Here's Shannon Ganuk.

We have a question now about the capelin fishery from a listener on the west coast of Newfoundland. That's because yesterday, DFO released the capelin management plan for Zone 4RST, which includes the Gulf of St. Lawrence. For 2026-2027, the total allowable catch for that area is 10,225 metric tons. Management measures include dockside monitoring and at-sea observer coverage, and restrictions regarding mesh size to avoid Atlantic salmon bycatch. The opening dates have not yet been decided. Retired fisherman Billy Lee is wondering if a boatload of capelin arrives at the wharf with, say, 5 ton, and it's turned down because of size or red feed, does that dumped capelin come off the tack? Well, thanks for that, Billy. By the way, red or black feed refers to the type of zooplankton the fish have eaten. We weren't able to get a response from DFO by showtime, but we did get an answer from the FFAW. The union says, quote, "The industry has made great strides to ensure that fish is never dumped. We have a market for males, barging is permitted, and our price table and grading spec captures a variety of capelin sizes and roe content. We do sampling before an area is open to make sure that the amount of feed, red or black, is at a level that is acceptable to buyers. An area doesn't open until the feed content, percentage of roe, and other criteria are acceptable to both sides of the industry and, of course, the market," end quote. Well, I hope that answers your question. Now, if you have a question or a comment, our email address is thebroadcast@cbc.ca. And of course, you can always call our fish line as well if you want to comment on anything you hear on this program. The numbers are 709-576-5287 or 1-800-561-FISH. Say goodbye now. This is a newish song from Colleen Power. It's called Sober. I'm Polly Gale. I'll see you soon.

0: From CBC News, The World This Hour, I'm Mike Miles. Prime Minister Mark Carney is in Calgary today to sign what his office is calling an implementation agreement to strengthen energy collaboration, the next step towards the possible construction of a oil pipeline from Alberta to the BC coast. Janice McGregor has details.
1: Despite all the talk this week of the value of being pragmatic, this is an uncomfortable spot for the Liberals. Daniel Smith's been able to deliver for Alberta's industry a longer time horizon, leading to a lower effective carbon price than the regulations of Justin Trudeau's era would have indulged. But it's also true that the current policies weren't working. Once fossil fuel producers take up the credits available to them in Alberta, the market price of their carbon is trading so low there's no business case for the major carbon capture and storage investments like the Pathways Alliance Storage Hub. Prime Minister Mark Carney specifically inserted that into the MOU as a condition to offset the environmental harm of expanding oil sands production with another bitumen pipeline.
2: No pathways, no pipeline, so all those elements moving forward, but we're making progress.
1: Environmentalists like-minded politicians are frustrated at today's compromise. Janice McGregor, CBC News, Ottawa.
0: Both U.S. President Donald Trump and China's Xi Jinping are calling their summit a success, but political observers are suggesting it was more about pageantry than policy. Chris Brown has more.
3: As Donald Trump jetted back to the United States on Air Force One, he hyped an incredible visit.
4: We've made some fantastic trade deals, great for both countries.
3: President Xi Jinping, however, made no mention of anything specific the two leaders agreed to. So far, we've established a new relationship between our two countries, he said, a constructive and strategic relationship. With top U.S. CEOs traveling with Trump and major issues to deal with, including microchip exports to China, financial markets have reacted poorly to the lack of any post-visit announcements.
4: We feel very similar, right? We want that to end.
3: If Xi plans to try to help Trump end the war in the Persian Gulf that the U.S. president started, he gave no indication of it. Instead, a Chinese statement said the conflict should never have happened and has no reason to continue. Chris Brown, CBC News, London.
0: Traffic on southern Ontario highways could eventually look very different. Well, that's the hope, as municipal leaders from around the Great Lakes have been discussing expanding shipping as a way to move heavy freight off congested roads. Jeffrey Tram explains.
5: More trucks, more congestion, and more pressure on highways across southern Ontario. That's part of the reason leaders from Canadian and U.S. cities bordering the Great Lakes recently met in Hamilton. The goal, to convince companies to instead move goods across the water. Al-Kafi Hassini is a professor at McMaster University's School of Business. He says marine shipping can reduce both costs and emissions.
6: Typical vessel could take hundreds, I would say, of full truckloads.
5: But Hassini says there's a major issue.
6: So we don't have the infrastructure to handle that additional freight.
5: Ian Borsuk is executive director of Environment Hamilton. He says increased shipping traffic could also bring environmental risk.
7: This is where our drinking water comes from.
5: He says any expansion on the lakes must include strong environmental protections. Jeffrey Tram, CBC News, Hamilton.
0: And just up the highway, Drake delivering a triple surprise in his hometown.
8: The skies are gray in Toronto, they're not a golden color.
0: The Toronto rapper held a release event at the CN Tower last night with three new albums, Iceman, Maid of Honor, and Habibi. Hundreds gathered to watch the light show with frozen images of the CN Tower. And unlike the ice wall stunt last month, Toronto firefighters weren't needed to hose anything down. That is The World This Hour. Remember, you can listen to us wherever you get your podcasts. The World This Hour is updated every hour, 7 days a week. For CBC News, I'm Mike Miles.

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0: Hi, I'm Gavin Crawford, and this is the CBC Podcast Showcase, where we play our favorite podcasts on the radio. This week, we're starting a new series. It's called Split Screen, Bachelor of Buckingham Palace. It's a retrospective look at the 2014 British reality show, I Wanna Marry Harry. It was a bachelor-style dating show where a bunch of American women were flown to the UK to compete to marry Prince Harry. Only they didn't realize that the man they thought was Harry was actually just a lookalike. This is episode one, Fairy Tale.
1: Are you tired of dating a**s? Do you want a Prince Charming? If so, we're filming a reality show. Sign up here. I was 24, 25 years old. I had just gone through an awful breakup. I was just starting off my art career. And so everything just kind of time-wise worked out perfect for me.
2: Reality TV is exciting. It's a promise that, for 6 weeks of filming, you'll be transported to another world, get to meet people you'd never usually meet, and have a once-in-a-lifetime experience.
3: I was working as a shock girl or someone that promotes liquor and brands, and it was a really fun, easy job. And I actually met the casting agent of the show through one of these promotions. This very outgoing woman, I remember she had this crazy hat and very colorful dress. And she approached my friend and I, and she basically said, oh, you two have such great personalities.
2: The idea that you can stumble into an adventure picked out of the crowds because you have something special is intoxicating.
1: So we were told the show we were auditioning for was called Dream Date. And we weren't really given any more information besides that. For the first audition, they flew us out to LA, and I think it was 2 or 3 days long. We just met with different producers. We met with a PI. We met with a shrink to make sure we weren't absolutely out of our tree. And it was kind of a bizarre experience.
2: It's only later, once you're caught up in the moment.
3: I'm down to go on an adventure and not really ask a lot of questions and probe into the layout of the show.
2: That you realize you maybe should have thought it through a bit more.
1: Dear Lord, what have I signed up for?
2: This opening sequence is ridiculous. Imagine you can see the screen in front of me. Picture the intro for a new reality dating show. I promise you, you've seen this type of sequence 1,000 times before. There's frantic cuts, nauseating transitions, and dramatic sound design. The location of this particular series is a huge mansion called Englefield House, most famous for being used in the Netflix show The Crown. It's your typical old-school British estate. Intricate architecture, a long pebble drive, and huge lawns, just incredibly grand. It is exactly the kind of place you would imagine a prince to live. We now see a group of women arrive in fancy cars who look very impressed by their new surroundings.
4: This is the ultimate fairy tale. This could not be more romantic. It's a dream.
2: So we're now seeing the first big moment. We're about 10 minutes in.
5: Something's happening.
6: Wait, what? Too many people are moving. I don't know how I feel about this.
7: Apparently we have secret agents now, guys.
2: There's a helicopter that arrives on the site as the contestants are having an afternoon tea, and it's been like deliberately there to draw up more and more commotion. I mean, it's all very exciting.
8: And we're like, holy crap. Is this him?
9: Oh my gosh. Is that who I think it is?
2: 12 American women are awkwardly standing on the lawn of this huge, stately home. They've been flown over for a bachelor-style reality dating show. Nothing new, right? Well, there's a twist. These women were going to be dating the world's most eligible bachelor. Third in line to the British throne, Prince Harry. This is 2014, and reality TV is a completely different beast. The shows are chaotic, and the vibe is very, very competitive.
10: No, I don't trust anybody here. Like, I don't understand why no one gets that, and it's, like, so annoying.
11: Just don't judge me. You've known me an hour. Don't judge me.
2: The Bachelor and Big Brother have been big successes and have kept people hooked. But TV producers need new ideas to keep the genre going. Audiences want higher stakes, bigger reveals, and more bizarre twists. And it's the producer's job to give that to them.
12: The only real thing on this reality show is you.
13: Oh, my God.
2: At the same time, these shows are getting wilder and wilder. 2014 is also the year that I'm cataloguing all of this weirdness during my day job as TV editor at BuzzFeed. One morning, I got this email from one of my US colleagues. And that's how I end up watching these women standing on the lawn in front of a massive manor as a helicopter hovers in the distance. Right, 2014 Harry might need a bit of explaining too. Forget the devoted husband and proud father, mental health advocate and outspoken interviewee you know today. This Harry, well, he was a bit of a lad. Just a couple of years before, he spent a world weekend in Vegas where he indulged in hot tub parties and was papped butt naked after a game of strip billiards. He's single and his love life is constantly being scrutinized in a stream of sensational press articles. This Harry is a prince, but he's not like a regular prince. He's a cool prince. Maybe the kind of royal who would agree to take part in a totally bonkers reality TV show. I mean, it's not that likely, I know, but maybe, right? I'm Scott Bryan, and you're listening to The Bachelor of Buckingham Palace. Right, back to the TV show. We've just finished watching the opening 10 minutes of the strangest series I think I've ever seen. The observant listeners amongst you would have noticed that despite my excellent world building, we are not, in fact, in 2014. We've now jolted forward, and I'm recording this in 2023. And in another clever piece of podcasting trickery, I am not alone whilst I'm rewatching this series. I have my producer, Natalia, with me. Hello, Natalia.
14: Hello.
2: Natalia and I wanted to watch this series together again because we wanted to answer a few very important questions. Who made this thing? How did it get made? And how could anyone have believed it? We all know by now that if there's a serious mystery to be solved, then podcasting is the way to solve it. So here we are.
15: It's every girl's dream. Rich. Handsome. And for those who dream big enough, royal.
2: I mean, come on. Wouldn't you want to know how this made it to air?
16: What I want is to find that perfect guy. I have a feeling he's British.
17: it's like Beauty and the Beast.
18: I told you he's going to have a great entrance, and he is in a helicopter.
2: And there he is, the star of our show. With his distinct red hair, dressed up in his typical tan khakis and a white button-up shirt. He's being shuffled off a helicopter by his security. I guess it could be Prince Harry. Especially if you, like these women, are standing a football field away from him. You would basically need binoculars to see him properly. You can probably guess it by now. I'm afraid whoever this man is, he is not third in line to the British throne.
15: You see, underneath all the trappings, he's not a prince at all. Just an ordinary boy who looks a lot like Prince Harry.
2: Oh my God. So on the screen, it's just come up and said that he's 99% Prince Harry. They make it look like CSI by tracking parts of his face and saying that things look like exactly like Prince Harry. And now you see an actual image of Prince Harry and him on the screen. But it still does not look convincingly like him at all.
19: This guy might possibly be Prince Harry.
20: I don't think it's Prince Harry.
21: I mean, it can't be.
2: Well, she's not wrong. But see, this is part of the producer's plan. this guy doesn't need to be a perfect match. He only needs to be just good enough that it would be believable for people who aren't surrounded by pictures of the royals at all times. And let's be honest, if the producers can pull this off, they know they'll have a big TV hit on their hands. See, a few years before the series was filmed, Fox did a similar thing with a show called Joe Millionaire.
0: Meet Evan, a bachelor who earns $19,000 a year.
14: Great body.
2: The premise is simple. A group of women date a pretend rich guy before the final episode where it's revealed that he is, in fact, a working-class Joe.
0: Can true love survive a little $50 million lie?
2: Needless to say, I Wanna Marry Harry is a step up from that original idea. They've gone from somebody impersonating a rich version of themselves to someone impersonating an actual living, very real and completely different person. And not just anyone, a prince.
22: I have to convince them I'm Prince Harry, but the goal is for them to like me for who I am.
2: The lucky Lothario who gets given the role of Prince Charming is Matt Hicks, an environmental consultant with an unusual side gig as a Prince Harry lookalike.
22: I have wondered before what it would be like to actually be Prince Harry.
2: For me, going by his accent, he already seems pretty posh. But the intro makes him out to be a pauper. The producers seem to be saying, this is a common man who has jumped at the chance to become a prince and date 12 beautiful American women. Look, I know this is a podcast, so you can't exactly see him. In fact, if you're listening on a phone, go on and Google him right now. He looks a bit like Prince Harry. Emphasis on a bit. But to fool 12 women on camera? If I'm honest, it's a bit hard to believe.
3: I think for the first few years right after the show, I was still processing everything that had happened.
2: This is Kimberly, one of the two contestants we heard at the start of the show. In 2013, Kimberly was trying to make it as an actor in New York. It's safe to say reality TV was not something she was looking to do.
3: It's pretty well known that you don't want to be on a reality TV show if you want to be taken seriously as an actor. But my friend who was also on the show, she was very interested in auditioning for it. I ended up going to the audition to be there for support.
1: So way back in the day when I was like 21, 22, I had auditioned for The Bachelor and I didn't get cast. Being in reality TV was always something that I was interested in doing.
2: This is the other contestant you heard at the beginning of the podcast, Megan, an artist from Dallas.
1: I always thought that I would make great reality TV. So my best friend told me that he had signed me up for this show. And I was super excited. I was single and it felt just like a great opportunity. One, to potentially find love. And two, also a great opportunity to further launch my career.
2: Eventually, both Kimberly and Megan get a call to come and audition for the show.
3: It was actually very odd. I remember it was a rainy day. We had to trek into the city. And it was in this building, which looked like someone had been living in it. To me, it seemed a little bit sketchy. And I wasn't really sure, you know, how legitimate this whole thing was.
1: I wasn't really nervous being interviewed. It was more just odd. You know, I'd never sat across from, you know, a man in his 60s, 70s and had him ask, like, so, have you ever sent anyone, you know, a nudie?
3: And I remember at the end, they had asked us to do a little dance for the camera, which I thought it was just horrific. It's like your worst nightmare if you have any sort of social anxiety.
1: It was a couple weeks, maybe like 3 to 5 weeks after the audition in LA that we found out that we were officially cast for the show. I think it was a day or two before we were scheduled to leave that they told us where we were actually going. I was in the car with my dad and I got the email. I'm like, Dad, where is Reading? And he's like, oh God, what kind of show are you filming? You think you're going on these dating shows, you're going to be on these like in these luxury, elaborate hotels and in these amazing destinations. And that's not Reading. No offense to anyone who lives in Reading, but it's no like Abu Dhabi or Paris or, you know, a ritzy city like that. All of us girls were flown over to the UK separately. And drivers met us all individually and drove us to the hotel. And the drivers weren't allowed to speak to us. You know, I asked them, like, you know, so where are you from?
4: Ma'am, I can't talk to you.
1: Okay, well, how far away is the hotel?
4: Ma'am, I can't speak to you.
5: They had taken our phones immediately. We were not allowed to have any form of entertainment, no magazines, no television, no music. You're sitting there day after day, just kind of going stir crazy, wondering what exactly you had gotten yourself into.
1: The producers went through my bags and they went through every single item I had packed. They checked the pockets of my pants. They like turned things inside out. And they confiscated anything that they didn't want us to have. The only real contact we had was with the room service boy. And he was even told that we weren't really allowed to talk to him besides, like, thank you, can I have a Diet Coke or something like that.
2: No phone, you're in a crappy roadside hotel. And you can't even flirt with the room service guy.
1: But overall, I was pretty excited.
2: But the producers haven't just chosen these American women because they're pretty. They've chosen them because they figure, even though Americans love the British royal family, they probably don't know a huge amount about what they look like. Natalia and I observed as much during our rewatch of the show.
8: Well, we're the same age, so we grew up with seeing Prince Harry on the screen, and we always saw him in the papers. And, you know, he's a familiar face to us. And I'm wondering if he wasn't so familiar to the people involved.
14: If it had British contestants or contributors taking part, it never would have worked.
8: Yeah, because now the Americans' obsession with the British royal family, it's pretty high at the moment, I think. You know, with things like The Crown and Harry marrying Meghan and the documentary and everything that happened there. The average American's exposed to a lot of Prince Harry now. But I wonder if it was different in 2014, like how much would they really have known about him and, you know, what he looked like?
14: Yeah, totally. I mean, I think it feels like we're in a new age, aren't we, with the royal family. And also, I think like in the US, for a long time, there's been this mentality of marrying into the British royal family would be the most amazing, best thing. And I think we've seen in recent years, that's not really the fairy tale ending, is it? When I Wanna Marry Harry first debuted on our TV screens, the press were not kind to these women, or their apparent lack of knowledge about what Harry looked like. An article from the UK newspaper The Telegraph described the show as fodder for the brain dead. Vanity Fair wrote, "This show is basically one giant con." Things were a bit more sympathetic on Twitter, but not much.
23: A lot of people saying, "I want to marry Harry Styles." Great start.
14: I would 100% apply for that.
2: Could you imagine?
14: "I want to marry Harry," TV girl, TV girl.
2: "I can't stop watching I Want to Marry Harry on YouTube."
14: Someone says here, "I'm baffled why I'm watching I Want to Marry Harry for the second week in a row. Anyone else watching I Want to Marry Harry, they are making me embarrassed to be an American girl. I Want to Marry Harry isn't doing anything for the stereotype of Americans being stupid."
2: And it just gets worse from there.
14: Are these girls dumb? It sort of feels incredibly misogynistic and demeaning.
2: People have very mixed feelings about the show's producers too.
14: "I want to say this is catfishing on a whole new level. This should be illegal. It's so bizarre to me that somebody pitched the idea of psychologically abusing women and then that the idea became a reality show."
2: I'll admit, we all love a guilty pleasure TV show, but even I felt a bit guilty whilst rewatching I Wanna Marry Harry. I found myself laughing at, rather than with, these women. It's only as Natalia and I continue watching that we start to see just how well orchestrated the ruse is. From the very first episode, you can see how hard everyone is working to create this bubble, where Matt is Prince Harry. There's the grand house, the lavish dinners, the butler, and the security with their black suits and earpieces lurking in the back of every shot.
14: Everything down to the napkins has been meticulously designed to be royal. Well, just royal enough to convince the contestants that it's real. Take this moment, for example. The contestants are having a relaxing afternoon tea out on the lawn with Harry, and out of nowhere there's this screech of car tyres, and suddenly Harry is surrounded by his bodyguards, who quickly whisk him away due to a supposed security breach.
6: And all of a sudden, you hear all like the gravel flying everywhere, and the security guard runs out of the car.
7: What? Freaking Secret Service.
9: Can you imagine? You will come now, right now, please. See you later. Go.
10: Throughout this process, there'll be a few instances thrown in the mix that will keep them gossiping about whether or not I am Prince Harry.
14: Every episode, there's a gimmick or trick used to maintain the illusion that Matt Hicks really is Prince Harry. They even mocked up fake family photos. I mean, talk about commitment to detail. During a breakfast date with one of the girls, Sir goes out for a well-timed bathroom break, leaving the contestants to wander around his room and stumble upon a doctored picture showing Matt with his brother, the real Prince William.
10: With this photoshopped image of myself and my royal brother, I have to convince these girls that I am Prince Harry.
14: This is so weird. She's now gone to the loo and she's just...
24: Oh, come on.
14: So she's now walking over to a picture in the corner.
7: Oh my God, like, no way. Is that who I think it is?
14: Where they photoshopped in Prince William to make it seem that they are together.
24: Oh, come on.
7: Is that you and your brother?
10: Yeah, we're really close, so I just take it around.
14: Okay, this is, without doubt, the most messed up breakfast I've ever seen in my entire life. Soon enough, as you watch the show, you realise the women are intentionally leaning into the concept as well. They might not know if Harry is real, but they do know that they're all competing to become a princess and have to prove that they're princess material. It's embarrassing for everyone involved. But that's the thing about these type of guilty pleasure reality shows. We know they can be mean, but we can't help but continue watching the car crash as it unfolds on screen. I think this is the main reason this TV show has stayed with me for all these years. I could never work out how women, like Kimberly and Meghan, felt about being involved. Did they know what was happening? Were they in on the joke too? Or did they fall for it and become a laughingstock for viewers on both sides of the Atlantic? As Natalia and I watch the closing credits of the first episode, I can't help but wonder, what impact does a show like this have on the people who take part in it? And what does I Want to Marry Harry tell us about how reality TV has changed in its constant quest for higher ratings and bigger audiences? As I'd soon find out, the answer to those questions would be unlike anything I'd expected. Coming up on this season of The Bachelor of Buckingham Palace.
5: There are so many questions about a show like this because it's so odd.
1: It was prison. It was absolutely prison. In fact, I think Martha Stewart probably had a better time in prison than we did filming.
25: I didn't care what narrative they spun. I was just so happy that I was leaving.
5: They had one of the producers come into my room. She was acting as if she were a fake therapist. Are you okay? You know, is this really getting to you? And kind of scaring me into changing my perception of everything.
26: That was episode one of Split Screen, Bachelor of Buckingham Palace. This is the CBC Podcast Showcase. We'll be back next week with episode two. 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Split Screen, The Bachelor of Buckingham Palace is produced by Energy in Motion and Vespucci. It's hosted by Scott Bryan. Their team includes Natalia Rodriguez, Ivor Manley, Winnie Simon, Thomas Curry, and Matt Willis. 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
11: This is your Environment Canada weather update. I'm Sarah Blackmore. Looking ahead to this evening for St. John's and vicinity in the Avalon Peninsula, a few clouds and a low of +4, some rain beginning before morning on the Avalon South. For Clarenville all the way over to the Bay of Exploits, it's clear, possibly a few clouds and a low around 6 tonight. For Green Bay and White Bay, cloudy and a low of 7. Grand Falls, Windsor and vicinity, cloudy and a low of 6. All along the northeast coast, any of the southwest winds that were gusting today will become light this evening. On the Burren Peninsula and Kanagra, rain will begin before morning. The low is around +5 tonight. Same thing, Burgio and Ramia, rain starts before morning and a low of +5. For Channel and Portabasque, showers begin before morning, and it could be some gusts up to 60 in the Rec House area late this evening, southeast gusts. On the west coast of the island, it's cloudy early this evening and a low of 6. And on the northern peninsula, cloudy and a low around +4 tonight. Some southwest winds gusting to around 40. For Labrador City, Wabush, and Churchill Falls and vicinity, a few clouds tonight, a low of -5. For Upper Lake Melville and Eagle River, a few clouds and a low of -2. For Nain and Hopedale, a few clouds and a low of -3. Any westerly winds will become light around midnight. For Postville, Mackovic, and Rigolet, a few clouds and a low of -1. For Cartwright down to Lodge Bay, a few clouds and a low of 0. Westerly winds will change to southwesterly late this evening. And in Red Bay to Lanseclair, clear and a low of +2 tonight. That's your weather. I'm Sarah Blackmore.
12: Hello and welcome to Laugh Out Loud. I'm your host, Ali Hassan. Today we play our first set from our recent show in Yellowknife. And yes, by recent, I do mean that we were in Yellowknife in February. And I'm sure you're saying, oh, how you've suffered, Ali Hassan. But actually, no, it was minus 46. And yet the sun was shining, the people were warm, the food was great, and the audience was straight up hot, as you are going to hear very soon. But first, this comedian was once the recipient of the Mark Breslin Award for Stand-Up Excellence. He's since gone on to perform at Just for Laughs and tour all across this country. He's a very silly man, and I couldn't recommend him more. From the stage in Niagara-on-the-Lake, here is Sam Burns.
13: Hello! Hi!
15: Ah, hello, hi. I broke a record today. New personal best, 8.5 hours of screen time. Let's go! Let's go! Killing it! The algorithm was just hitting. It's just everything I loved. I did see a video today, though. And it like shook me to my core. It was a guy, and he's like, there's a moment in every person's life where your parent picked you up for the last time. And I was like, aw. And then I thought about it. I was like, wow. There's also a moment in all of our lives where we showered with our dad for the last time.
13: Aw.
15: And you didn't know. You didn't know that was the last shower. Your dad knew. Absolutely. Absolutely. I think there's a moment in every dad's life where he's in the tub and he's just like, yeah, this is the last one, for sure. It's kick to read the shampoo bottles. I think it's time to, it's time for solo showers. I'm just in a tub with a guy at this point. Best of Panty Provi, big dog. Thank you, thank you. Driving to work after, thank you. Let's do this. I am turning into my father. It's a little scary, guys out there, I don't know. You ever just walk around, you blurt something out, your dad would say, and you're like, oh, Papa, oh, oh, oh. Here's my big one, all right? I can't help it, it's in my bones. If I see a license plate from outside of Ontario, I will let you know, brother. I can't help it. You could be having the worst day of your life. I'll just be like, I am so sorry to hear that. If there's anything you need me to do. Whoa, Florida, there you go. That's a drive. Start stretching for no reason. What about route they took, eh? Oh, probably the 402. Yeah, that makes sense. Yeah. That works, yeah. I grew up poor. Anybody grow up poor here? A couple claps. Anybody here grow up rich? No one, all right, sure, yeah. No one had a cottage growing up, gotcha, yeah. I grew up poor. I think there's two types of poor parents out there, right? There's type A, where they keep their financial struggles a secret from their children. And then there's type B, like my father, likes to keep you in the loop with everything. just CCs you on stuff. Wants to make sure you're on the same page. You know, there might be some layoffs in the future. Who knows? I remember the day I found out I was poor. It was grade three. Our teacher said, okay, tell us what happened on your Christmas break. What'd you guys get up to? And the person before me was a rich girl. And she stood up and she said, for Christmas, we went to Disneyland and I met the Little Mermaid. And then it was my turn and I stood up and I was like, for Christmas, I went to my dad's basement apartment and I met his roommate, Shargel. And in that moment, I realized dad roommate, not common. Not a lot of dads have roommates. My dad always brings up Shargel when he's drunk. I don't know why. He's always like, I wonder what he's doing. I'm like, did you guys kiss? Why are you, what happened? Move on, dude. Live your life. I moved in with my girlfriend. That's, we're taking the next step. It's good. Everything's going great. Woo, yeah. We're doing it. Yeah, here's the thing though. She's a sleep talker. Yeah, I'll do you one better. She sleep talks with her eyes open. Did you know people can do that? I had no idea. I had no clue that was a thing. I found out the hard way. We were watching a movie in bed. We're laying there. And about 30 minutes in, she just turns to me and goes, where'd you put it? Huh? What? Where'd you put it? I'm like, why do you sound like Buffalo Bill? What? What happened? Where'd I put what? And she looks me dead in the eyes and goes, my mother's fork. Huh? Huh? And now she's rooting through the bed, looking for, where is it? And then she wakes up and she goes, oh. Was I sleep talking? Yeah, don't act like that was cute in any way. Almost threw you into a padded room. It's all the time. It's all the time. This is a new thing, a new discovery. She started speaking in tongues. Yes. I came home from a gig. She's sitting up in bed, eyes open, right? Exorcist style, just laying there. I walk in. I go, there's my little angel. I go, hey, you're still awake. And she goes, shut the whistle. Blah, blah, blah, blah, blah. One more time. What was that? She's like pointing at stuff. Sounds like you're turning a record backwards. Flap, dap, shep, do, babe, bub, babe, bub, babe, bub. Paul is dead. Flap, dap, shep, do, babe, bub, babe, bub, babe, bub. Aw, there's a parasite in your brain. Ah! It's a shame. This was the last one that happened. This happened a couple weeks ago. We're laying in bed. She puts her arm around me. She goes, good night. I go, good night. And I had the thought in my head of like, man, you know, I made the right choice. This is a new chapter in my life. And then she slowly started squeezing me tighter and tighter, like a boa constrictor. And I was like a gazelle. I'm like, easy, honey. All right now. All right. There you go. And then out of nowhere, she just went, it's in the basement. What is? Your mother's fork, hopefully. That's what you're talking about. Is in the basement. After a show once, this audience member came up to me and he goes, hey man, I want to give you some advice with sleep talkers. Never wake them up. You could scare them. Oh, wouldn't want that to happen. Wouldn't want to frighten my little lady. Meanwhile, I'm going to bed clutching a rosary every night. Father, Holy Spirit, I'm praying. I don't know if I'll see morning. I have no idea. Every morning's a gamble. I might wake up, she'll be on the ceiling. Hi! Oh! How'd you get up there? My little spider? Come down. I was talking to my mom. I don't know if your parents are like this. My mom, every time I speak to her, it's her telling me that I've met people that I don't remember meeting. That is every conversation. It's always just like, do you remember Jack and Sarah? And I go, no. And she goes, yeah, you do. Remember, they wear hats, like something so vague. They wear hats. They had a dog. And then you lie, right? You go, oh, yeah, yeah, Jack and Sarah. Yeah, yeah, yeah, yeah, yeah. How are they doing? And they're never doing well. They're always going through something horrible. She's like, well, Jack's missing. What? Jay, got into a hot air balloon. We can't find him. So next time you're outside, just look around. Maybe he's up there, you know. How's Sarah doing? Well, she's in a coma. She went over the falls in a barrel. I told you this. My mom, she calls me every single day, right? Every single day. And sometimes I get annoyed, but then I think to myself, you know what? There is going to come a day where she doesn't call anymore, right? And I'll cherish these chats. And so I always answer. And every time I answer the call, it sounds like she's, I don't know, inside of a waterfall, hanging onto the side of an airplane, looking for Jack. This is literally every phone call. Hello? Sam! Yeah, have you been kidnapped? How much do they want? What's happening? And every time it goes like this. Can you hear me now? Yep, just do that every time. Whatever you did, just do that. What button did you hit? I don't know. Anyways, can I call you back? Sure, all right. Nicole just got here. Do you remember Nicole? Do you remember her? She was at your birth briefly. I don't know if you remember that. Well, next week she's getting plugged into the Matrix. So yeah, it's gonna be nice. My parents, though, I'm very lucky because they're supportive. They're very supportive people with my, you know, my career choice and all that. But they're like too supportive because my mom's always like giving me jokes to tell on stage. But they're not even jokes. They're just like statements at this point. Like we were at dinner and she sat down and she's like, oh, forgot the cutlery. That's funny. You could use that. No. Use what? Literally use what? Yeah, my mom's starting to forget things. Kind of scares me, honestly. Time is real. I don't know. But for my birthday, my mom gave me my gift. And she goes, here you go. This is you. Thank me later. I open it up. My mom got me a juggling kit, right? Big box, guy on the front. Ha ha! I'm a virgin. Ha ha ha! You can use it in the act, right? There you go. And then this is where I got mad. My mom then said, you know, I was thinking, these comedians are funny. They're funny. But nobody's doing riddles. What if you went on stage and told a couple riddles up there? Could you imagine you guys came out tonight to see comedy?

0: mom says, she's on a lot of morphine right now. She's not really acting like herself. And I went, oh, okay, okay. And I walked in there and she was on so much morphine. She was talking in a crazy accent, like Def Jam comedy, like Cat Williams. You know what I mean? I walked in and she went, big man Sammy, come on now. Sit next to Gam Gam. I go, Gam Gam, that's new. All right, okay. And so I sit there and we're having this great conversation and then it's time to leave and this is like actually goodbye, you know? Like this is a sad moment. We both start to tear up and she grabs my face and I think she's going to pass on some wisdom and she goes, big man Sammy. And I go, yes, Gam Gam. The name just stuck, right? And she goes, who the man that become a woman? I go, pardon me? Who the man that become a woman? I go, Caitlyn Jenner? She goes, yeah, no, why he do that? I'm like, well, we're not talking about this. This isn't deathbed banter. This isn't gonna teach you what pronouns are before you kick the bucket. It's over at this point. And so I kissed her on the head. I walked out of the room, and an hour later, she died. I know. And the worst part was my aunt called, and she said, you were the last one to talk to Nana. What did she say? I'm like, if you see a hummingbird, that's her. Anyways, you guys have been a lot of fun. Thank you so much.
1: That was Sam Burns. His debut stand-up special, LMNOP, is available right now on YouTube. Now, Muskoka and Georgian Bay, Ontario, I know you folks love to laugh, so I have to tell you that there's just 1 week left until our live Laugh Out Loud recording in Parry Sound on Saturday, May 23rd. We'll be at the gorgeous Stocky Center with a lineup that will knock your socks off. Coming back from Los Angeles, we have touring headliners Matt O'Brien and Julia Halatkowitz on the bill. Regular listeners to this show will know and love Keith Pedro. And we've got three incredible comedians who are new to our show, Hershawn Arora, Clifford Myers, and Carrie Johnson. Our shows in Parry Sound sell out every year, so get your tickets now at our website, cbc.ca/laughoutloud. All right, let's get back to our show. This performer recently left his hometown of Yellowknife for the green and gray pastures of the Vancouver comedy scene, but he came back home for this live recording. Here is Quincy Thomas.
2: Oh, hey guys, great to be back. I'm living in Vancouver now, and it is tough. I've learned one very important thing since moving to Vancouver, and that is that seasonal depression can last up to 3 seasons. It's an important lesson I've learned so far, yeah. If it goes past 3 seasons, you start wearing all black and listening to Linkin Park unironically. It's tough in the winter down there, yeah. I haven't made it that far, though. I realize that I have the mental health of a college student. Summers are good. I'm having a great time going to outdoor concerts, you know, replying to text messages and actually looking people in the eye. It's a good time. I'm living the high life in the summer. Then September rolls around, just back to researching the Necronomicon, you know? Trying to raise my self-esteem from the dead. Still not working, but keep trying. Yeah, now I've graduated, I'm casting spells. Yeah, see if this works. You guys can try this. I've been casting this every night before I go to bed in my bedroom. It goes like this. You can repeat after me. It goes like this. Higgledy biggledy boo. Remember, your brother's not better than you. Yeah. You can switch it out, brother, sister, cousin, whatever you need. Yeah, maybe it'll work eventually. Probably come summertime, it'll start working. Be good. I don't know. I decided I should try and probably do something actual about this. So I talked to a doctor, and they prescribed me some antidepressants. And man, oh man, I don't know what the government's doing these days, but they need to warn people way better about what they're putting in that stuff. It is out of control. Like, I just don't know what they are doing. I expected the normal side effects, you know, like sweatiness and suicidal thoughts and, you know, trouble keeping up with previous activities that you were interested in, especially at home, the bedroom. It's tough, but I don't know. I've done drugs before, so I'm fine. I'm ready for this stuff. But I did not expect what I got out of this. BC PharmaCare needs to warn people better or something. Like, how

0: I supposed to know that after two doses of this stuff, I was going to become a diehard fan of the Bare Naked Ladies? Like, what? What are they doing to me? This is out of control. Oh, man. I've done MDMA a bunch of times. I couldn't have told you three of their songs. But now, after 2 days on this medication, I will argue with you about why Stunt is a better album than Gordon. Oh, man. I got plenty of reasons. Talk to me after the show. But I don't know. It's crazy. I did get off that stuff because I have a reputation to uphold. So, you know, I've got people to impress down south. So, I don't know. The doctor told me the side effects were only supposed to be temporary. You know, they're not supposed to be permanent. But now, it's been 1 week since I took the pill. Oh, man. It happens at work. It happens at home. I'm losing it, guys. I don't know what to do anymore. Oh, man. It's tough out there. It's tough. I don't know. I've heard apparently working out's good for depression, so I've been trying that. I'm looking online for like different workouts I can do and stuff, and I don't know what happened, but when did working out get so offensive? This is crazy. We let the conservatives name our workouts, and we are out of control. No more Russian takeovers or Brazilian booty blasts. This is crazy. We need like polyamory Pilates to balance it out. Oh, man. I don't know. I think really the most offensive workout that I've found of all of them is definitely CrossFit. Yeah, because when you boil it down, it's really just rich people paying to do what poor people have to do. Wild, man. Oh, boy. Like, it's just crazy to me now that CEOs are doing the same workout as Method but day laborers, you know? I got like five friends back here that have to do that every day of the week because they didn't go to high school science, but now it's a sport, so here we are. But I don't know, it's probably good for equity or something, you know? It's probably good. But I think it makes sense, though, because after all, poverty is the best workout, so it's been working for me for decades, so keep it up. But I don't know. I think I'm going to use this knowledge, though, and I'm going to start my own gym. I'm just going to get rich people to do each other's landscaping. Yeah, it's great. I'll be shredded like a 20-year-old Australian. And before I know it, I'll be rich enough that I can afford to do CrossFit. It's the perfect system. I don't know. I'm trying to get more positivity in my life. And I don't know, the algorithm's tough. So I'm trying to watch more wholesome videos on YouTube, trying to fix my algorithm. And my favorite ones I've found are those videos of the colorblind people getting the glasses to let them see color for the first time. Couple people nodding, you guys have seen, they're adorable. They're the best thing on the internet. If you're having a bad day, just throw one of those on. They're great. It's always just some grizzled old war veteran who's never smiled in his life. His granddaughter's filming, like, granddad, open the one from us. No, not the green one, you idiot, the turquoise one. Oh, man. Finally opens it up, fumbles his way through it. He looks at his glasses, he's all confused, like, what is this? She's like, it lets you see color. He's like, I thought I wasn't supposed to do that. It's a progressive old man. He finally gets him on and immediately he starts weeping, cried for the first time in his life. The world's so beautiful. He's like, oh my God, I missed so many opportunities. I could have been a fashion designer. Oh, I just love them. They're so great. But I realized recently, I think the reason why I love them so much is because I've now been diagnosed with severe ADHD. And I got that exact same feeling when I got a watch. Now, every time I look down at my wrist, I'm like, holy moly, time exists. Oh, I missed so many opportunities. I could have been a fashion designer. Instead of hanging at late night open mics, so that's good. It's working. I'm gonna keep it up. I'm having fun. I love living with my girlfriend. It's good. I've been together for a few years now, and I have some advice. Maybe guys that recently moved in with your lady, you know, after a while, or I was like, oh man, it was so great at first, but now we're having trouble keeping things romantic. My advice to you guys is try doing the dishes. Oh, yeah. My kitchen is spotless, and I couldn't be happier. Oh, man. 35, what more could I ask for? Oh, that's great. Turns out that spot you've been looking for is at the bottom of the pot you hate scrubbing. Oh, that's good. Nope. There were a lot of ladies laughing on that one. Oh, that's good. I love living with my girlfriend. It's fun. But I don't know. It can be intense at times. A little while ago, she had a cancer scare. And that was intense, of course. It was terrifying. She is white, so it was skin cancer. I don't know, none of my business, but apparently the sun's still getting revenge for all those slave ships or something. So that's tough. I don't know. Apparently one thing white privilege just can't get you is protection from the sun. So summer's a tough time. Oh, man. But she went to a doctor to get it checked out, and they rushed her into a specialist in like 2 days. So in our BC medical system, that pretty much means you're dead already. So we were quite worried. It was a tough time. She got into the specialist, and very quickly they looked at it, and they told her that it's actually just a bruise from dancing too much. Yeah, she is Scottish, to be more specific. Yeah, oh man, it was tough. It was a brutal week, you know, it was a roller coaster of emotions. Like, I was terrified, and I was relieved. I found out it wasn't a big deal. And then I was excited when I realized that I have a new kink. Oh man, it sounds like you guys have never tried making love to the person you care most about when you think they're gonna die. Oh man, let me tell you guys, you have not truly lived. Oh man. It is incredible. I finally understand why women write letters to guys on death row. Makes so much sense now. Oh, man. It's like choking without the violence, you know? It's great. Oh, boy. That's good. Yeah. So she brought home the gown and the bracelet from the hospital, you know? Now when we have a night at home alone, she's just walks by, whispers in my ear, she's like, it's terminal. I'm like, I'll be right there. Oh, man. Can't get up fast enough. Oh, it's good. It's good. You guys can try that if you want. Oh, man. Just do the dishes first. That's what I say. Oh, man, it's good. All right, I think I'm just about out of time. So before I get out of here, I just want to talk to you guys about our Lord and Savior, Jesus Christ. Yeah. Do you guys realize that apparently he found out he was the son of God when he was 12 years old? That's crazy. That's so much pressure for a middle schooler. Man, I don't know what you guys were doing at 12, but I could not handle that pressure. Oh, man. If I found out I was the son of God at 12, Catholics at Mass would just be drinking chocolate milk and the wafer would be pizza pops. Oh, man, I think it'd be way better. Oh, man. I'd have to go give a sermon. Joseph would be like, come on, you gotta go. I'd be like playing with action figures. Goliath, I'm gonna beat you. I'm David. Oh, man. Be like, you gotta go. I'd be like, can't tell me what to do. You're not my real dad, Joseph. Oh, man. That'd be brutal. Can you imagine parenting that? I think Joseph's the most underrated person in the Bible. Oh, man. At one point, he's just hanging out at home, and an angel shows up, and they're like, by the way, dude, Mary's going to come home pregnant. Don't be weird about it. He was cool. He was a good dude. Stuck around. Raised Jesus like he was own. Had to explain to all his friends why his kids smelled like fish all the time. It was tough, man. And God gets all the credit for raising him. But, man, I don't know about you guys, but I'll always be with you. You just can't see me. Sounds a lot like something a deadbeat dad would say. Someone with a deadbeat dad. That sounds familiar. I don't know. Probably with Miss Birthdays and Christmases. We got a couple calendar fans in the crowd. Yeah, it's the same day, guys. Oh, man. That was brutal. There we go. Oh, man. I think it was tough. Tough for Joseph. But I mean, he must have gotten something out of the deal. I don't know. I think he probably watched. Oh, man. Can you blame him? Oh, man. God probably had some divine passion, like he knew he wasn't going to have to raise that kid. Oh, man. God was so good with Mary that now every woman screams out his name like it's their ex-boyfriend. That's wild. Oh, man. All right, you guys have been so much fun. It's been great to be back here. I'm Quincy Thomas. You guys have been fantastic. Have a great night.
1: From our live recording in Yellowknife, that was Quincy Thomas. You can find more of him at Quincy T Comedy on Instagram. You can also look up his recent appearance on The Debaters. And that is our show. My thanks to sound engineers Doug Doctor, Jonathan Ruida, Corey Haberstock, and Aronde Williams. And a special thanks to my producer, Lee Pitts. My name is Ali Hassan. Thank you for listening to Laugh Out Loud on CBC Radio 1. I'll see you again real soon.
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3: From CBC News, The World This Hour, I'm Kaz Bovin. The Supreme Court of Canada has made a landmark ruling for victims of intimate partner violence. They can now sue their abusers for financial compensation and not just for physical abuse. The 6-3 decision creates a new tort, which is the legal basis for a civil lawsuit. It will cover a wide range of abuse, including manipulation, humiliation, economic abuse, sexual coercion, and intimidation. At Ottawa's Rideau Hall,
4: please stand to welcome Her Excellency, the Right Honourable Mary Simon, Governor General of Canada, as well as today's appointees.
3: Governor General Mary Simon presides over her final Order of Canada ceremony. Among those honoured today are former NHL player and coach Ted Nolan, Christina Tina Keeper, one of the stars of North of 60 and a former MP, as well as lawyer and author Maureen McTeer. Former Supreme Court Justice Louise Arbour will be sworn in to replace Simon as Canada's next Governor General on June 8th. The federal and Alberta governments are set to unveil a new industrial carbon price deal. Prime Minister Mark Carney is in Calgary, where he'll sign an agreement with Premier Danielle Smith this hour. They're expected to set the price of carbon pollution produced in Alberta at $130 per ton by the year 2040. It's a steep step back from the previous price, which was set to rise to $170 per ton by 2030. This will also mark the next step toward building a new bitumen pipeline to the BC coast. However, Carney says that will depend on whether a major carbon capture project also gets built. A new outbreak of Ebola is sweeping across parts of the Democratic Republic of Congo. African health officials say dozens of people are dead and more than 200 others infected. As Christine Birak tells us, there's concern the virus could spread to neighboring countries as well.
5: The region where it is happening is highly volatile with the humanitarian situation going on and the population moving around.
6: Dr. Abdi Rahman Mahmoud is with the World Health Organization. Public health officials say the surprisingly large outbreak is concentrated in Ituri province in the Democratic Republic of the Congo.
5: So as of now, we don't have the details. What was the case definition used? Who is a suspected? Who's confirmed? All those information will come.
6: DR Congo has seen more than a dozen Ebola outbreaks in the last decade. African health agencies are now testing the strain of the virus circulating to see if it matches available vaccines. Dr. Maria von Kerkhove is an infectious disease epidemiologist with the WHO.
7: As this outbreak unfolds, we are ready to provide those should it turn out to be a strain where a vaccine can be used.
6: Some global health experts warn the outbreak could spread quickly due to limited resources in the affected areas. Christine Birak, CBC News, Toronto.
3: Health Canada is recalling a number of electric kettles made by Zwilling because of the risk of scalding. That's because the handles can come loose or break off entirely. Consumers should immediately stop using those kettles and register for a refund. Drake is making an ice-cold comeback, and he's made his hometown of Toronto a big part of it. Magda Gabriel-Salasa has the details.
8: The skies are gray in Toronto, they not a golden color.
9: CN Tower lit in blue, fireworks, and Drake's video album, Iceman, streaming on YouTube, showcasing the city's sights. Drake surprised audiences by dropping two more albums, making it three. Iceman, Habibti, and Maid of Honor with 43 tracks in all. Music Insider saying a lot was riding on this for Drake. A rap beef with Kendrick Lamar kicked off 2 years ago. Many crowning Lamar the winner with his huge hit, Not Like Us, leading to Drake pursuing a defamation lawsuit against their shared label. That trouble, Drake poured into his new music and more. 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
18: 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I'm Odario Williams. We're at TD Music Hall in Toronto with Akinoha Haba Azar, better known by his initials, A-H-I, simply pronounced I. Well, he begins with a song off his latest album, The Light Behind the Sun. It's called My People.
19: We wanted to write a song that channeled the spirit of Bob Marley and my history. I'm half Jamaican, half Trinidadian. So we wanted to get into like the revolutionary spirit of the people and the connection to the people.
20: Come on, y'all. How y'all doing tonight? All right.

Hey, this is I on CBC Music Live. For me, playing live is important because I write my own songs. And to see something come from nothing, like you have this idea that turns this thing that you just share from yourself, and then you get to be in front of an audience, and then they all are singing these songs back to you. It's kind of a form of magic, right? So I think live is like the peak of song creation.

That's I with an older song called Alive Again. I'm Odario Williams. You're listening to CBC Music Live. I continues now with a gorgeous tune titled Prospect. Check it out.

Toronto, how y'all doing tonight? I want y'all to live like someone's looking after you, right? My name is I. How y'all doing?

My job tonight is to sing you songs, obviously. But my other job tonight is to just find a little crack in your heart. Get inside there and just pour some light, some goodness, some tenderness, some empathy, whatever you need in there, right? So your job tonight, right, if you allow me to, I'm gonna pour into you and I want y'all to pour back into me, right? So I want y'all to get out of your skins and get into the music with me. And if you feel like singing, I want you to sing with me, but just make sure you sing the right words, okay? I don't want you singing Jordan Hart's song while I'm singing my song. Give it up for Jordan Hart, amazing guy, amazing singer. Super talented. Y'all ready to hear some music tonight? I said y'all want to hear some music tonight? Come on, Toronto.

0: That song's called Prospect. I'm Odario Williams. You're listening to I on CBC Music Live. Coming up is a song off I's latest record, The Light Behind the Sun.
1: The song's called Black Monday. It's the first single off the new album. And I started producing music, so I started producing my own songs. And this is one of the first songs where I was like, okay, I got this, I can do it. Before, I was really nervous, shy to produce music. And I just looked at myself as a songwriter. But this one, it's me saying, I can produce too, right? So...

This is my song Danger off my Prospect record, and I had a dream and I was performing at Massey Hall and I was singing to the audience, and when I woke up I just wrote this song so fast, and believe it or not, it ended up being the true story of a lady I didn't know, never met until much later after the song.

Montgomery, Elijah McClain, Kempton Howard, Kissinger Gunn, and the countless more who have lost their lives to senseless violence, to senseless gun violence, violence of any kind. This goes out to all the mothers who have lost their children. This song goes out to Evelyn Fox, who lost her son to a stray bullet, who's at the wrong place at the wrong time, mistaken identity. He wasn't in a gang. He didn't do anything wrong. Just a mistaken identity. And Evelyn Fox, I gotta say this, she told me that when she was in the hospital watching over her son, she remembers seeing Massey Hall's sign, and she was right at the hospital right there, not even lying, right? So this one goes out to all the mothers, all right?

0: 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I'm Odario Williams. 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
1: This song's called Old Sweet Day. Yeah, I want to hear some voices. If y'all know this, don't be afraid to sing it, all right?

0: That's I with Old Sweet Dave. I'm Odario Williams. 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
1: This is your Environment Canada weather update. I'm Sarah Blackmore. Looking ahead to this evening for St. John's and vicinity and the Avalon Peninsula, a few clouds and a low of +4. Some rain beginning before morning on the Avalon South. For Clarenville all the way over to the Bay of Exploits, it's clear, possibly a few clouds and a low around 6 tonight. For Green Bay and White Bay, cloudy and a low of 7. Grand Falls, Windsor and vicinity, cloudy and a low of 6. All along the northeast coast, any of the southwest winds that were gusting today will become light this evening. On the Burren Peninsula and Kanagra, rain will begin before morning. The low is around +5 tonight. Same thing, Burgio and Ramia. Rain starts before morning and a low of +5. For Channel and Portabasque, showers begin before morning, and it could be some gusts up to 60 in the Rec House area late this evening, southeast gusts. On the west coast of the island, it's cloudy early this evening and a low of 6. And on the northern peninsula, cloudy and a low around +4 tonight. Some southwest winds gusting to around 40. For Labrador City, Wabush, and Churchill Falls and vicinity, a few clouds tonight, a low of -5. For Upper Lake Melville and Eagle River, a few clouds and a low of -2. For Nain and Hopedale, a few clouds and a low of -3. Any westerly winds will become light around midnight. For Postville, Makovic, and Rigolet, a few clouds and a low of -1. For Cartwright down to Lodge Bay, a few clouds and a low of 0. Westerly winds will change to southwesterly late this evening. And in Red Bay to Lanseclair, clear and a low of +2 tonight. That's your weather. I'm Sarah Blackmore.
0: Welcome back to CBC Music Live. I'm Odario Williams. We're with Grimsby, Ontario-based singer-songwriter I at TD Music Hall in Toronto. Well, I and his guitarist, Daheem Stewart, are performing a mix of older material and songs off his latest album, The Light Behind the Sun.
2: All right, so this is the section of the show that I dedicate to my wife, right? She's also my manager, crazy, right? And she's also the mother of my five children, right? Our five children. So it's a brand new song as well. How many of y'all have been following the new record, the releases? Everybody should be like, woo, come on. So just at least make me feel good. Y'all came this far, right? This one's called Plans, and if you get a chance to listen to it, a cool thing about this song is that I recorded this, a lot of it at home, and my wife, she sang on it with me, and my daughter played keys, she played organ on it, so give them a round of applause. So this goes out to them, right?

0: You just heard I performing Plans. It's off his latest album, The Light Behind the Sun. I'm Odario Williams. You're listening to CBC Music Live. Here's I to talk about the inspiration for many of the songs off the album.
1: For me, The Light Behind the Sun, and on a general sense, is for all those people who don't feel like their light is fully recognized. We all look at the stars and the big bright lights, but there's some of us who are just doing so much in this industry or just in the world that don't fully get recognized, and we are behind the sun. And in my life, you know, my wife is that for me. She is someone who, like, she's my manager. We have 5 children together. We homeschool our children together. I coach their soccer. So I wouldn't even be able to do half of what I do in this career without her. I wouldn't be where I am today as a musician without her. So she is the light behind my sun. And I'm not the sun. I'm not saying I'm the sun, but yeah. So this is a new one. This one, I'm so happy with this song. I wrote it in Nashville. I wrote this one in Nashville with Ruby Amanfu and Sam Ashworth, and they wrote some incredible songs over their career. But one notable song is they wrote a song with an artist named Her called Hard Place, and they were so gracious, brought me into their home, made me food, and, like, they're just amazing people. We had this amazing time together just singing this song, having fun. And this is one of my newer ones. It's just released a couple weeks ago. This one's called Where I'm Coming From, right? And it's semi-autobiographical. When I was a young child, they used to call me Alley Cat, right? Because I was a weird kid, right?

0: Hey, this is I, and you're listening to CBC Music Live. Until You. So this is Until You off of my third record, Prospect, and this is my most popular song of them all. And it's another one about my wife, right? And this is semi-autobiographical. I used to backpack a lot across the world, so there's a lyric in the song where I say, I was one of the wandering. I literally backpacked, like, very far and wide. So this is Until You. If you know me, you definitely know this song.
1: We got Jordan and I'm LeBron, I guess, right? Come on up, come on up, come on up, come on up. It's not possible to get a mic. All right, fine. We'll share. So y'all, that last song was a warm-up, okay? I want everybody in this room singing, all right? You don't get a refund, so you got to put it all out there, right? Everything out there, all right? Y'all ready? Let's do this.

0: Toronto based singer songwriter Jordan Hart. I'm Odario Williams. You're listening to CBC Music Live. Here's I to talk about why he needs to perform his music live.
1: Playing live is therapy for me. Like, I believe when I go out there, my goal is to, like, heal people. Like, I want them to walk away just feeling better about themselves, feeling better about life. If you're going through something, like, you could feel like, hey, I can get through that now, right? So I write songs that I feel like are going to help me in life, you know what I mean, that are going to help me get through that, tell the story of what I'm going through. I don't write songs that I can't see myself in the driver's seat of. So I think when you're going out there, you're speaking to people and you have an effect on their heart. So you got to put something good in there so they can walk away feeling good, you know?
0: That's Akanoa Haba Azar, better known as I. Well, I has one more song for you now. It's another one off his latest album.
1: Humankind, off of The Light Behind the Sun, it is like the focus song on release day for my album. And that is, I think it's the most proud song I've ever written. I'm so happy. I've always wanted to write a song that spoke to humanity in a way, and I've never been able to capture that. I've written deep songs, I've written emotional songs, but this one is like, when I finished that song, and I wrote it with Natalie Hemby. I've had the privilege of writing with some of the greatest songwriters in the world. Natalie Hemby, multi-Grammy winning songwriter, and I brought her this song, and she was like, bro, this song's like right there. So she helped me take it to the next level. And this is it's a song for humanity, right? In a time that I think we need it. So this song is, the beautiful thing about looking out into the audience right now is there's so much diversity in the room. I'm seeing all kinds of people here from every walk of life. You know, what's up? Someone's waving. How you doing? That is diversity right there. Say hi, diversity. How you doing, right? I can't see who you are, so I apologize. So this next one is a song that is unreleased. This is the first time I'm ever playing it, ever singing it to a live audience. And this song is going to be coming out on January 17th with my album, The Light Behind the Sun. And

that we had a fun time doing this, and I just want to say to y'all, there's a lot of craziness. I think you could transport us into any time in history. We could say the world's crazy, the world's mad, but right now it's crazy times, I think, you know what I mean? And I don't want to get too political, but I truly, truly, truly believe that if we have just a touch of kindness in our hearts, right? If we just walk the street with kindness, we treat each other with kindness, we do our politics with kindness, we do our schooling with kindness, whatever we do, just have some kind of kindness in your heart and treat people the same as you see yourself, right? I think the world could be a touch better, you know what I mean? But this one is called Humankind, and I wrote it with a beautiful songwriter named Natalie Hemby, who's an amazing human being. She also invited me into her home. And if anybody knows Natalie Hemby, she's a Grammy-winning songwriter. And I don't want to big up the song too much, but this is about my experience writing this. And I believe this is one of the best songs I've ever written. And at least from my heart, it is, right?

0: Thank you guys so much. One last time, my name is I. We got Daheem Stewart on the guitar. You guys get home safe. Thank you so much. Thank you so much.
1: That's I wrapping up his set at TD Music Hall in Toronto with Humankind. It's off his latest album, The Light Behind the Sun. 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Thanks to Joshua Bowman, Steve Major, and the folks over at Massey Hall for recording and providing us all that music. CBC Music Live is produced by Andrea Jin and Malcolm Gould. I'm Odario Williams. I hope you can join me next Friday afternoon for Young Kai.

0: That's Young Kai recorded live at the Mod Club in Toronto. 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I'm Odario Williams. Have a wonderful week. Till next time.
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10: This is your Environment Canada weather update. I'm Sarah Blackmore. Looking ahead to this evening for St. John's and vicinity in the Avalon Peninsula, a few clouds and a low of plus 4, some rain beginning before morning on the Avalon South. For Clarenville all the way over to the Bay of Exploits, it's clear, possibly a few clouds and a low around 6 tonight. For Green Bay and White Bay, cloudy and a low of 7. Grand Falls-Windsor and vicinity, cloudy and a low of 6. All along the northeast coast, any of the southwest winds that were gusting today will become light this evening. On the Burren Peninsula and Kanagra, rain will begin before morning. The low is around plus 5 tonight. Same thing, Burgio and Ramia, rain starts before morning and a low of plus 5. For Channel and Portabasque, showers begin before morning, and it could be some gusts up to 60 in the Rec House area late this evening, southeast gusts. On the west coast of the island, it's cloudy early this evening and a low of 6. And on the northern peninsula, cloudy and a low around plus 4 tonight. Some southwest winds gusting to around 40. For Labrador City, Wabush, and Churchill Falls and vicinity, a few clouds tonight, a low of minus 5. For Upper Lake Melville and Eagle River, a few clouds and a low of minus 2. For Nain and Hopedale, a few clouds and a low of minus 3. Any westerly winds will become light around midnight. For Postville, Makovic, and Rigolet, a few clouds and a low of minus 1. For Cartwright down to Lodge Bay, a few clouds and a low of 0. Westerly winds will change to southwesterly late this evening. And in Red Bay to Lanseclair, clear and a low of plus 2 tonight. That's your weather. I'm Sarah Blackmore.
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20: Kind of clears my mind. There's not much to worry about when you're up here.
11: The here is the mountains of Nanatsiavut, the Inuit homeland of northern Labrador. And Samuel Lane is one of a group of youth who are out in the fresh air.
20: I'm Inuk, and this is where my ancestors came from.
11: This is Atlantic Voice. I'm Lindsay Bird. And Samuel and the others here are not only out on the land connecting with their ancestors. They're taking part in a week-long science camp. It's all to understand the effects of climate change and talk about solutions for the future. This documentary from producer Heidi Adder first aired on Atlantic Voice back in January of 2025, and it's now been shortlisted for a New York Festival Radio Award and a Digital Publishing Award. So we're going to pick back up with the story now and Samuel out on that mountainside in this documentary that's called Science of the Land.
20: My pants are a little bit ruined with berry juice. It's even on my socks a little bit.
4: That's okay. As Sam picks and taste tests the partridge berries, he imagines his ancestors, years before, walking through the same mountain range in northern Labrador.
20: I think about it all the time. My great-grandfather actually walked from Mokovic to Goose Bay, so I imagine it looked a lot like this on the way to Goose. I wish it could still be like that. I'd live like that if I could.
4: Sam now lives in Happy Valley Goose Bay in central Labrador, but he dreams of being back on the coast, back by the ocean.
20: Knowing that I'm Inuk and this is where my ancestors came from, it makes me feel more connected to my ancestors and my people.
5: So to Inuit, we are connected to the land. We are connected to the water. It's a part of our everyday life. It's who we are.
4: Carla Pamek is one of the creators of this camp. Her work on the waters and the land is deeply personal.
5: It gives us our food. It gives us our mental health break. To be able to get out on the land or to get out on the water, it rejuvenates us. To Inuit, everything is connected. The land, the air, the water, the animals, it's all connected to who we are. So we want to keep all of that as healthy and as vibrant as we possibly can.
4: Carla told the students she struggled in school. She decided to go into social work. Then one day, a posting for a researcher with the Anantsiavik government went online. Carla had no experience as a researcher, had no science background, but she had decades out on the land and wanted the way that research was happening to change.
5: So in the past, like way back when, researchers used to come up to Anantsiavik, to Inuit Nunangat, the regions in the north across Canada, because the north is this unknown territory and needs to be researched and understood. Researchers were coming up doing what they felt was best for the region, was best for the people living here, taking their samples, doing their research, talking to people, and then leaving. And nobody knew what the outcomes were of this, of the research that was happening in Nunatsiavut or in Inuit Nunangat.
4: Carla said it took time to learn how to use the scientific instruments, but she's now one of the permanent researchers with the Inuit government. And the government has a research advisory committee, so no research can happen on their lands without their input.
5: I feel that the research is better because of it. It's fitting two needs. It's helping us to inform policy, change policy. It's helping us to understand the changes that we are seeing in the environment and have the science to back it up. Having that ability to be able to work with the research and help shape it and form it is better for both, I feel.
4: Carla wants these youth to know it's a path they could take to grow and thrive in their own lands.
5: We want youth to understand that the researchers, the scientists that are coming to Nunatsiavut to do these types of jobs, this type of research, could be done by them, could be done by local people. We don't have to employ these people to come up to do the work.
21: My name is Karen. I'm 20 years old. I'm from Nain, Labrador. We're standing outside of Nain, going for a hike. We're in between two mountains. It's really windy. My family used to be on the land, and now I'm learning it.
4: It's just the first day, and there's so much to learn. Today, we're looking for signs of permafrost. or rather where permafrost once was.
20: It's almost, the rocks are so small that they make like a sand under us, and there's rings of moss and lichen and willows all around us.
4: These lines of moss and lichen are what we're looking for, showing space between the mountain rocks. These spaces once gathered water, and it froze deep into the ground, staying frozen all year long, creating permafrost polygons. Permafrost is made up of leftover ice from the last glaciation, frozen for thousands of years. It makes the land strong and stable, but it's changing. Last winter was 5 degrees warmer than average in Labrador alone. That has Carla and others concerned.
5: It is changing the landscape, especially for infrastructure.
4: Imagine your home's foundation. Now imagine the foundation of an airport or a community center. What happens if the entire foundation shifts in a large way?
0: It's causing ground to settle or a slump, which can cause a lot of structural damage to buildings that have been built on permafrost for a very, very long time.
4: Madison Power is a provost researcher with Queen's University. She's here to find the answers to what could happen and how to mitigate it or help the people it affects. Starting with showing the youth where the signs of permafrost are, where these polygons are.
0: Polygons are a permafrost feature that can occur from ice wedging or thermal contraction, and they help give us an idea as to where permafrost might be located.
4: We found some polygons at the top of the mountain. It's incredibly windy with no trees around. Cracks with lichen and plants growing in them show lines of green amid massive boulders and bedrock. Madison takes a long, long metal stick and plunges it deep into the ground.
0: But these ones, interestingly enough, when we've probed them before, they haven't actually had, we haven't actually found permafrost in this area, which likely means that they aren't active polygons anymore. They're inactive polygons. So there's something that happened to have permafrost before and doesn't anymore.
4: It's hard to tell when the permafrost melted. But while the ground shifting is challenging for Inuit, permafrost affects more than what's on the surface. The permafrost in northern Labrador and throughout the north captured carbon when it froze. If it all thaws, a lot more carbon could be released into the atmosphere, causing increased temperatures, leading to even more permafrost thawing. A vicious cycle that's already started in some places in Canada's north. The thawing of the Canadian boreal permafrost is one of the tipping points in terms of climate change on a worldwide scale, and the damage could be irreversible.
0: And so when this permafrost melts, it can change the vegetation, and that kind of causes concern as to how it's going to change the vegetation both for life.
6: Yeah, I've seen it change a lot past few years, and I don't like it. It's just not how Nain was a couple years ago.

0: As the youth head into the second day, we're heading from the earth to the skies, looking at an important food source, the birds.
1: Partridges, for instance. We hunt them in the winter, spring months. But then we also get enough in our freezer to last throughout the year. The pigeons or the eiders, to me, is a more of a summer diet. And the geese is very important. A goose is a bird that we look at when we're having celebrations, for instance. We like to have a goose for Christmas. We like to have a goose for birthdays or anniversaries or a special celebration that is happening. And it is very important, and we need to understand more about them too as well.
0: Inuit gather the wild bird eggs each spring, using traditional knowledge to make sure enough eggs are left to hatch. The wild birds are as common as chicken on a family's dinner table. So each summer, the researchers go out and place small bands on birds.
1: We want to understand more about where they are going, what their threats may be, but also what kind of contaminants they may potentially be bringing back to Nunatsiavut as well.
0: It's a tough job, and one they want the youth to see. But it's the fall in Nunatsiavut. Most wild birds have flown away for the winter. Ptarmigan are just coming back to the area. But there's another bird in town. Yes, those are chickens. Inuk Michelle Saunders is a researcher with Carla. And at her home are more than two dozen backyard chickens.
2: Perfect. Okay, so we're going to show you how to band these little guys. As you can see, chickens have chunky little feet.
0: Carla and Reed Dupois Smith help the youth flip the chickens upside down before placing a band around their leg.
2: It's going to go on this part of the bird's leg, which is called its tarsus. And then you squeeze it tight. And these banding pliers are great because they are not going to close too tight where you're going to injure the bird's leg. So once you squeeze it on, you rotate it and you give it another little squish. You want them to be nice and tight so that the bird doesn't get it caught on anything that can harm it. And also so that it stays on, doesn't half fall off, that kind of stuff.
0: Banding is just part of the research being done.
1: The first year we did some bird tracking was with the black guillemots, the pigeons, banded them and put tags on them. And the tags that we put on the pigeons is small and they're geolocator tags. So we have to go back and retrieve the tags the next year to be able to get the information to find out where these birds are going. We didn't know if these birds were going offshore of Labrador in the wintertime, overwintering in Labrador at the sea ice edge. We didn't know if they were going south to, say, Newfoundland or even further south than that. So we were quite surprised when we found out that the pigeons from Nain, they were going down to the Gulf of St. Lawrence. So that's interesting to find out what they potentially could be bringing back and whatnot. We had so much fun doing it. You're going to islands, you're looking in cracks for the bird, you're working with two or three other people trying to catch the bird, and then you got to do the work with it. But, oh, it's so much fun. It's so, I love it.
3: I just banded my first bird, and it happened to be a chicken. You put a ring around their foot that helps track them and gives us any information depending on what kind of band we use. Got a little messy. She almost got free, but it was good. She pooped all of them.
0: The local birds are arriving in Nunatsiavut with something new.
1: Summer of 2023, we went to this one island and we found some ticks on the pigeons. So we were like, what's going on with this?
0: For the first time, researchers are finding ticks on birds in northern Labrador.
1: So we have taken them. The ticks aren't harmful to humans. They're in no way, shape, or form going to endanger human or give you anything. And you can still eat the bird. It's just kind of like icky seeing a tick. But we want to understand more about these ticks and where they're coming from.
0: Right now, it's a lot of unknowns. And ticks aren't the only thing coming into the area.
1: So we are starting to see cormorants come further north. And they are starting to lay in and around our islands, which is a concern because cormorants are an invasive species. And they will kind of destroy an island that they're nesting on. their poop is very acidic. It will kill vegetation on islands, but they will also push off local birds that are nesting on islands too as well.
0: Also on the radar, the highly pathogenic avian influenza. The federal government is tracking all cases, with only a handful found in northern Labrador. In general, wild birds are still safe to eat, and so are the eggs, but something is being found inside them, oil contaminants. The Nanantsiavut government warned its people back in 2023 that there's an increased cancer risk if people eat too many affected eggs over a lifetime. And now eggs are gathered each spring in every Nanantsiavut community.
1: Contaminants are a big concern because we want to understand more of what their loads are, but we also want to understand how that could potentially be affecting us as individuals who are eating them. Right now, we have no concerns. Contaminant loads are at a good level. We are not concerned about anything that we are eating in our wildlife, which is a good news story.
0: Carla isn't worried about the gathering of eggs and birds right now and wants the same future for her grandchildren and great-grandchildren. But contaminants are a concern for more than birds. There's also plastics, microplastics, methylmercury, and more making their way to the north.
1: There's always new and emerging contaminants coming up to the north. We have years' worth of data on other species like seals, for instance, that we have been checking their contaminants for. And we may see things going down, but then as new contaminants are coming, we're seeing things maybe go up. In saying that, seals are still good to eat here, but it gives us that understanding of what we're seeing coming to the north, but it's also giving us this big picture of what we could be seeing in the animals and how it could be affecting them and how it could potentially affect the humans as well, us people. So having a good understanding of all of this gives us better information to make a better informed decision.
3: We are in the lab at the research center in Nain.
0: It's the final day of the science camp.
3: I love it. Science has always been my thing. Science and math, it's just, I don't know, it's how I work. So seeing all this, it feels amazing. You know, I don't see much. I guess I'll see a kind of cheap microscope at school.
2: So we've seen this before, right? So we're going to be talking about the food web and how we analyze contaminants from the very bottom of this food web to the very top and why it's important.
0: Liz Pioggi and Amber Gleason are passing around some of the tiniest of animals. Plankton.
2: Because these contaminants in the seawater, that's the entry point of them into the food web. But before we get into the science, I think we want to emphasize how this job is just super fun.
0: Each year, Liz and Amber head out onto the waters in northern and central Labrador. Liz is the northern contaminants researcher with the Nanantsiavut government, while Amber works with Environment and Climate Change Canada.
4: So we use a net like this. We tow it in the back of the boat for about half hour each time at different sites. We just catch plankton. What is plankton?
5: Plankton!
4: The first time I seen plankton, it was like this. And I thought it was like anak, poo.
5: Baby poo.
4: Baby poo. But then when I looked at it, they were moving. They were dancing. They were moving around. I was like, oh my God, they're moving.
0: Plankton are so little that scooping up many looks like a sludge-like substance with thousands in each net. These tiny critters are the start of how contaminants make their way into the food chain. Understand that, and it's possible to look at how it accumulates in fish, birds, and more.
2: We will take the plankton that we gather and we'll freeze-dry it. This is an example of the freeze-dried plankton that goes into the instruments. This is what we hope in the future would be a sort of instrument that would be in the Nain Research Center, in which hopefully in a few years, students would come and be able to learn off this type of instrument. It's a good one to have in the north, because you could analyze your char and your seals, everything right there.
0: Along with filtering out methylmercury, there's a new contaminant showing up, PFAS.
6: PFAs, they're very low at Nain in the water, but they are detectable, which means that is an entry point into the food web. And they're not in the food web, but they are still an emerging chemical we don't know much about, so we have to monitor them. And the PFAs are mostly banned in Canada, but they're still getting into Canada from cosmetics, paints, etc. So there's ongoing efforts to have more of international collaboration against banning these chemicals. But the basis of the process is that we have to separate these chemicals from each other. So we have just a small experiment to show you how we separate them. So this is a...
7: Liz and Amber grab a separator device and purple Kool-Aid.
6: What two colors would separate from the purple Kool-Aid? Yes, red and blue. Does anybody want to help me with this experiment? You get a cool sticker. Yeah, thanks. So what can you see happening already?
7: The youth slowly separate the red from the blue, showing how PFAs can be removed from the water, separated out.
6: Yes, so the red is coming out first. And why the red is coming out first is because it is smaller than the blue molecules. So that's just an easy property that you could use to separate right off the bat.
4: Hey,
8: to the microscope.
4: Behind Cynthia, we have a microscope.
6: So just to prove that it's not poo, but it actually is plankton.
7: The youth take turns looking through the microscopes, surrounded by more testing equipment, wrapping a week at the same places where researchers end their own field work.
3: It's been amazing. I loved every moment. I don't want to go back.
7: For Sam, it's been a week of change, connecting with where his family comes from, connecting to the ocean and the land. Through the week, he's heard a lot of concerns, but also so much work to understand the changes and look at solutions.
3: I like how everyone else kind of seems to care just as much, if not more, about the environment. And they're trying to do what they can to help. That's really good. I like that.
7: Carla hopes the youth here also remember more than the scientific skills, but also the traditional knowledge that they're learning.
1: So in the past, like, traditional knowledge was thought to hold no bearing whatsoever in research or scientific values. But we understand now that here in Nunatsiavut and across Inuit Nunagat, that traditional knowledge and science, Western science, go hand in hand. Inuit are so oral. Storytelling is a big part of who we are.
7: Oral history shows a lot of changes and challenges. The permafrost is changing. Birds are showing up with ticks. Oil compounds are being found in bird eggs. New birds are threatening long-standing species. Sea ice is changing. The ocean is warming. The Inuit way of life is threatened. Even still, there's an incredible amount of hope.
1: I'm hopeful because the work that we're doing right now is going to help us inform the future, what the future could potentially look like and how we can potentially adapt to that. I'm hopeful that we will have more people coming up, more Inuit youth coming up to say, I'm going to do this. I am really interested in the sea ice, and I want to learn more about it, and I want to be able to study it, and I want to be able to make these predictions, and I don't need a southern researcher coming up. I'm hopeful that we will have the labs right here in Nunatsiavut. I can see that coming, and I think that in the future it will happen. It got to happen.
7: Carla dreams of more Inuit listening to the ocean, collecting samples, studying the sea ice, banding the birds, but wild ones, not just chickens, tracking their flying routes, doing this research, finding this data, looking at solutions. But no matter what, Sam plans to be here.
9: I'm going to make sure that no matter what happens, I'm able to live on the coast and make sure I'm happy.

You've been listening to Science of the Land. That story was produced by Heidi Adder with additional production from Caroline Hillier. It first aired on Atlantic Voice back at the beginning of 2025, and has now made two shortlists, one for a New York Festival Radio Award and the other for a Digital Publishing Award. Congratulations to Heidi. I'm Atlantic Voice producer Lindsay Bird. 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Thanks for listening.

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1: This is CBC News in Newfoundland and Labrador. I'm Mike Moore. Prime Minister Mark Carney says the federal government could intervene to help move a Churchill Falls deal ahead. Carney made the comments yesterday in response to a question about how Ottawa's new electricity strategy will affect Hydro-Québec. Carney answered the question in French.
2: Il y a des projets, par exemple, Churchill Falls, qui implique d'autres provinces, dans ce cas, la Terre-Neuve et Labrador. Alors, il y a la possibilité...
1: Carney went on to say there are projects like Churchill Falls which involve multiple provinces, so there is a possibility the government could find or offer solutions between the provinces, and discussions are ongoing. Meanwhile, opposition leader John Hogan says he's pleased the Prime Minister understands the opportunity. In a statement, the provincial Liberals encouraged Premier Tony Wakeham to continue negotiations with Hydro-Québec, saying now is the time to act to ensure this province becomes a major player in Ottawa's plan to double the country's electricity grid. Meanwhile, the Wakeham government is releasing the review panel's final report on Churchill Falls next week. A news conference is scheduled for Tuesday at 12:30 p.m. at Confederation Building. Wakeham and Energy Minister Lloyd Parrott will both speak. However, the members of the review committee won't present or speak at the event. Members of the media will get a technical briefing from someone representing the Independent Review Committee early on Tuesday. CBC News will bring the news conference to you live on CBC Radio, our website, cbc.ca/NL, on CBC Gem, and on our YouTube channel. Newfoundland and Labrador's Privacy Commissioner says it's time for governments to improve data protection policies, laws, and security. From getting a moose license to viewing medical records, many aspects of daily life are now conducted online. When it comes to protecting personal information online, Carrie Hatfield suggests people keep data mindfulness.
3: Question when your data is being asked of you. You know, do you really need this? For what purpose?
1: Hatfield says one of the best things people can do is change passwords frequently, and if a data breach happens, sign up for credit monitoring. Hatfield says, just like police watch for crime on the streets, governments need to protect the public online. Meanwhile, NDP leader Jim Dinh says the government is asking people to do more and more business online. And at the same time, he says the province is falling short on cybersecurity.
4: We've got a lot of ways to go, I think, around the accountability aspect of it, what role the public body, the government of Newfoundland and Labrador has in protecting the privacy of its citizens and what information they should be required and hold the service provider accountable.
1: Dinh says after the PowerSchool breach that exposed personal information of more than 280,000 people in this province, government needs to strengthen regulations and oversight for companies that are entrusted with sensitive personal information. $23 million budgeted by the Nunatsiavut government to build housing in Nain and Hopedale will only build 20 small homes. It's a troubling reminder of the cost of building in northern Labrador. Melville Williams is the minister responsible for Nunatsiavut affairs. She says people need those homes and there is little alternative but to pay the high prices.
5: It is serious issues in those two communities. The last time that we were doing allocations, applications came in one community at over 40 applications for a unit, and 20-something in another community for the unit. So the need is definitely there.
1: The homes will be modular with sections imported into the community. Williams says the hope is to have the buildings completed this year. And finally, a family in Happy Valley Goose Bay is heartbroken after their loved one's gravesite was vandalized in the town. Martha Hopkins visited her sister's grave in the cemetery off Hamilton River Road on Sunday to discover the memorial plaque shattered. And it wasn't the only one. Crosses were knocked over and flowers thrown around. Hopkins says it left her angry and at a loss for words.
6: It was all bad enough when you're in mourning and grieving and stuff, and to see destruction like this on your loved one's graves and stuff is like, it's like a smack in the face. It's like, why, you know? I don't know. It just hurts.
1: Hopkins says having more pole lighting or regular police patrols might help prevent this kind of thing. She suggests anyone with a relative in the cemetery check to make sure they haven't had a grave vandalized as well. And that is the CBC News for this hour. On the Go is coming up next. I'm Mike Moore.
7: Good afternoon and happy Friday. It is May the 15th, and across Newfoundland and Labrador, you're listening to On the Go here on CBC Radio 1, and we're glad you are. I'm Kirstie Holmes. We got a lot to talk about here today as we send you off into your May 2-4 long weekend. Coming up, the ballots are counted, and the town of Victoria is hoping to leave the political drama in the dust. Right? We're going to be hearing from two successful candidates from yesterday's freshly elected council. And a farce, a circus, disappointing, but not surprising. The opposition not holding back when it comes to today's news that the province will now present the findings of the Churchill Falls MOU review. We're going to have more on that development and why the Liberals and NDP say that's a flawed strategy. In half an hour, a group of people from this province are partnering with Uzbekistan to potentially help bolster the workforce here, and it's a lot to learn. Interesting little backstory there. We're going to hear more from Paul Shelley on that. In an hour, we are going to be rounding out Police Appreciation Week this week by speaking to some of the key investigators behind some of the most disturbing crimes that you've heard in the news this week, particularly about child exploitation, sexual assault, any crimes having to do with children. We are putting the spotlight on some of the people that investigate these extremely difficult crimes. I hope you can stay with us for that very important conversation coming up here in about an hour. And after that, they call it handmade space for handmade work. But after 34 years in business, the owners of Kings Point Pottery and Gallery are closing up shop. We're going to talk about that. Plus, we're going to try to check in with reporter Leila Beaudoin, who is on the ground reporting live, keeping an eye on the situation around water levels rising in Deer Lake. So we got lots to talk about. And speaking of water levels, we're going to start that conversation talking weather with Ashley Brawiler. Oh, a fair bit of water coming down here now in the capital city, Ashley. My goodness. Mm-hmm. Wet old day.
8: It is, yeah. Lots of wet weather pretty much across most of the island, portion of the province at the moment. And we're going to continue to see this pretty much the RDF as we head through the night tonight as well. And then by the time we get into tomorrow morning, even more rain on the way. That is not the story, though, for Labrador. In fact, it's 21 degrees right now in Happy Valley, Goose Bay, 19 in Mary's Harbor. There is lots of warm air. But as we head through the weekend, it is a lot of the warmer temperatures are going to continue as well. Now, as far as the weather goes through the day tomorrow, like I said, periods of rain will be the story for most areas. I do think that in the afternoon, the Avalon may clear out, or at least a few peaks of sun in the mix in the afternoon. So hopefully that happens. But if not, it'll just be cloudy through the day. The more rain will move in as we head towards the evening hours. But eventually we will see some clearing that will start in the west as this area of low pressure will pull away. And then we'll see some clearing as we head into the first part of Sunday. Temperatures tomorrow should reach the teens for the Avalon, with the exception of those of you that are in onshore flow. So in the beginning of the day, that'll actually be the south coast. And then as we head towards the evening, that area of low pressure will pull away and the winds are going to pick up. And so temperatures will cool down. But northwesterly winds tomorrow evening will be gusting upwards of about 70 kilometers per hour. For Labrador, you're looking at temperatures in the teens again tomorrow, high teens for Happy Valley, Goose Bay. Other than that, the weekend, the rest of the weekend as we head into Sunday, Sunday looks warm and a little bit humid, in fact, for some areas. There's a cold front that's going to sweep through, and that could spark some lightning in the afternoon, starting in the west through central. We may hear a few rumbles of thunder for the Avalon as well. But if that does happen, it will not happen until later in the evening.
7: All right. Any idea how much we're expecting for Deer Lake in particular?
9: As they watch their water levels?
8: Well, it'll depend on where the heaviest rain sets up. But at this point, looking like 10 to 20 millimeters. In some cases, there could be some pockets of higher than that.
9: Okay.
8: Yep.
9: Okay, we'll continue to keep an eye on that. Ashley, thank you so much.
8: No problem.
9: And happy long weekend.
8: Yep, you too.
9: That's Ashley Brauweiler. It's never a great forecast going into the May 2-4 long weekend in this province anyway, but she's ready to deliver it, and that's exactly where she's headed right now to get ready for the 6 o'clock, 5:30 most parts of Labrador, live broadcast of Here and Now. And if you can't catch up with the crew then, just a reminder, you can catch up anytime on our CBCNL YouTube page or on CBC Gem. Right now it is 4:10, 3:40 Atlantic time. Well, 5 months have passed since the town of Victoria's entire 7-member council was suspended following weeks of infighting and dysfunction. But last night, the Conception Bay North community finally got its chance to elect an almost entirely new council in a special by-election. 6 of the 7 councillors are brand new to municipal politics, and the only one returning to their seat from the previous council is Kelly Locke. Kelly joins us on the line, and we've also got one of the newcomers, Sharon Penny, who ended up with the most votes among the 16 candidates. Congratulations to you both, and welcome to the show.
10: Thank you very much.
9: Kelly, let me go to you here first. I hear this was a bit of a long night waiting for results.
10: Yes, it was. We actually had a little bit more people come out to do voting. We actually had just over, I think, 60% of the population come out to vote. So therefore, it did add a little bit to the night.
9: Yeah, I would say. And what was that like for you, Sharon, as a first-time candidate?
10: It was tiring. It was a whole new learning experience, seeing how this actually played out. I was impressed with the way it was handled. I appreciate the fact that it was done by a complete team from the Department of Municipalities rather than citizens. It was trying for everybody involved. I did appreciate also the way the poll divisions were made. There was areas of each area of the town was represented in the 3 different polls, so there was no way of seeing where a pocket of the votes came from, thereby granting total anonymity to all the voters. So that was appreciated on my part anyway.
9: Mm. And Kelly, like having come from, I suppose, the old school, I would say, you know, you did put your hat back in the ring, and you were one of 16 people, actually, quite a number of people put their hands up for this by-election. Why do you think so many people wanted to run for this new council?
10: I think people wanted a change. I think that also many people in our community also care about our community, and they were willing to step up and put their name forward to be able to bring our community forward in a positive way and do the work of the town.
9: Fair enough. And Sharon, you ended up with the most amount of votes. I mean, what were you doing to get those? Were you out working the doors? Like, what happened out there?
10: I did knock on some doors. I'm a longtime resident here, and I have the time and the interest to devote to our town right now. And all through our campaign and all through all our candidates, we've emphasized the need for people to get out and vote. This was our chance to have a say. We know that there were mistakes made the last time. They couldn't be repeated. And to prevent that from being a repetition, people needed to get out and vote. And that's what they did.
9: Well, I wonder if I can get a sense from each of you. And Sharon, I'll stick with you for a sec. But I mean, what were you hearing from people at the doors?
10: That there are infrastructure issues in the town that need to be dealt with. There are personality problems that needed to be dealt with. And I think that accounted for a lot of

0: And we really need to acknowledge that, especially we have many volunteers, and we need to show appreciation and respect for our volunteers. And I'm hoping, you know, that even the ones that did not make it through this time, that maybe that they might come on a committee and help our town and really try to volunteer and bring our town forward.
1: Kelly, you're going in with the, you know, as the experienced one here, right, on town council. I guess that's going to put,
0: yes.
1: I guess you're going to have a bit of training to do, or, I mean, what kind of position does that mean you're in right now going in?
0: Well, I will do anything I can to help anybody out, anything that I've learned over the year. I'll definitely share, but do you know what? There's also the element, too, that, you know, policies, different things, procedures do change over time, and it's always a learning experience. No matter how much experience you do have, there's also more experience to be got and to learn from. So, like, to me, we're all in this together. We're a team, and we're going to help each other learn the ropes of how everything needs to be done. And we need to make sure that we do follow the policies, procedures, and the bylaws that are already put in place. That is exactly what town councils are responsible for.
1: And Sharon, you know, going forward, what's one thing you want to see that maybe, or that you don't want to see anymore?
2: I think that our priorities need to revolve around the safety of our citizens. We know that there is an area of town that has an insufficient water supply at times, water pressure supply. That needs to be addressed. And I think safety for our citizens is what I would prioritize as being what's needed.
1: Right. Well, the next step now is to elect a mayor. And I know this is happening a little bit differently now that council, you know, councilors have been assembled. The next process, I guess you're going to have to elect a mayor. Like, how's this going to work?
0: So what happens there is that we were all voted in as 7-member elect. So now when we have a meeting, what will happen is that the town clerk manager will ask for nominations for a mayor, and somebody will nominate one of the 7 elect, and they will be asked if they will accept the nomination. Then there'll be other people. It will be asked again. It will be asked a third time. Any more people who would like to put their name forward for mayor. And if there's more than one, there will be a secret ballot. But before that secret ballot happens, that person or persons will actually get the opportunity to say why they think that they are qualified to be in the mayor's position.
1: And I mean, do either of you want the job? Anybody here going to go for the mayor's position?
0: Well, my plan was before that they changed the 7-member elect when we did have a separate mayor's ballot. I was planning on running for mayor. So I've already made up my mind that I will put my name forward.
2: Are you going to be mayor? Seems to be the question of the day. I've
0: yes.
2: been asked that question at least 12 or 15 times today. At this point, no, I do not intend to run for mayor. The Municipalities Act has intricacies that a person with previous knowledge of the council and how they run would be in a better position to deal with. I believe that all mayors need to start out as a councillor unless there's an extenuating circumstance. If the person with the previous experience, for some reason decides she's not going to run as mayor, then I would be in the same position as the other candidates, all being first-time members. Then that might play into my decision. But right now, my inclination is that I would not run for mayor.
1: Fair. Well, we've got to leave it there for now. Any idea when that vote's going to happen?
0: No, we haven't been told anything yet. We're just waiting on a phone call when we're going to be sworn in.
1: Fair.
0: And I guess that will be probably done at that time, I'm thinking.
1: Well, congratulations to you both. Quite a bit to process all the same, and sounds like lots more to come too. So hopefully you can have a break now this weekend. Thank you so much for making time for us today.
0: Yes,
2: thank you.
0: We're very, very excited. Thank you so much. And we are excited to move on and be able to make all the good decisions and, you know, onwards and upwards.
1: We've been speaking live here with Kelly Locke and Sharon Penny, two of the newly elected members of the Victoria Town Council. Well, you are listening.

0: 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Premier Tony Wakeham, along with Energy Minister Lloyd Parrott, will present the findings of the Churchill Falls MOU report to the public coming up on Tuesday. A three-person independent review committee has spent the last 4 months poring over a new long-term energy purchase agreement between Newfoundland and Labrador Hydro and Hydro Quebec. Now, earlier this month, the Premier told reporters the committee themselves would address the public. Here's Tony Wakeham speaking last Monday.
1: I also thought it was important, too, as well, that the independent review committee themselves be the ones to present this report to the public of Newfoundland and Labrador. And I'm here to tell you that that will happen on May 19th. So that was the earliest time that I could confirm that I could have all three members of the committee in St. John's, and they will present the report at that time and make it public. And we will table it in the House of Assembly as well. That gives us the time we need to do our technical and commercial sensitivities. But I didn't want it to be about simply asking when. So I'm putting the date out there and letting everybody know that that's when it will happen.
2: What can you tell us about your impressions? You've read it. What do you make of it?
1: Well, again, I'm not going to make any comments about the report right now. I think it's very important that the committee present their report to the people of Newfoundland and Labrador. As I said, you know, the purpose in doing this was not to be about me or the PC Party or the Liberal Party. It's clearly always been and should always be about the people of Newfoundland and Labrador and making sure we got the best deal possible. And they'll certainly speak to their recommendations, their report on May 19th.
0: That was Premier Tony Wakeham speaking with reporters last Monday. Well, we learned today that the Premier and Energy Minister Lloyd Parrott will now be the ones addressing the public coming up on Tuesday when government reveals the findings of an independent review of the Churchill Falls MOU. Liberal energy critic Fred Hutton says he isn't surprised that none of the members of the independent panel will be there, but he told my Radio Canada colleague Patrick Butler this afternoon why he believes they should be.
3: I'm disappointed, but I'm not overly surprised, quite frankly, because that's the way that Premier Wakeham has been operating. I mean, from the time that we had a vote in the legislature, back in early 2025, when the Conservatives walked out and wouldn't even vote on whether or not we would proceed with the MOU, to the point where he was elected as Premier of Newfoundland and Labrador and has never once stated whether or not he agrees with the MOU or disagrees with it, has said he wants to electrify Labrador and develop Gull Island, but hasn't given any details, appointed this so-called quote-unquote independent panel, and said back on May 4th that we had to wait until the 19th to allow them all to be in the same place at one time so that you folks from the media and others could question them on their findings, and to find out on a Friday afternoon heading into a long weekend that none of the members will be there. It's, as I say, it's disappointing but not surprising given how the Conservatives have handled this file from the get-go.
2: Why do you think it's important for them to be there when this report comes out?
3: Because it's worth $227 billion to the people of Newfoundland and Labrador. And if these are the folks who are advising the Premier and the Cabinet on whether or not to proceed with the MOU as to whether or not it's a good deal, it speaks volumes that they're not going to be there. But I'll tell you who will be there in the back room somewhere is Jerome Kennedy. Somebody who said back in 2012 that the Muskrat Falls project would pay for itself. Well, that is not aging well, that comment, because we spend $500 million a year to mitigate rates to keep power bills from doubling. Vern Coffey will be there. He's the guy who was advising them when they walked out of the legislature and wouldn't vote on it. And we know Danny Williams is behind the scenes in all this as well, and has been. I mean, he's the guy who came out and said, you know, a month and a half ago or so, that killing the MOU was his greatest single achievement since entering politics. And the Premier has never once said that that statement is not true. So again, this goes back to, I'm disappointed, but I'm not surprised at all with respect to how they're handling this file, because Danny Williams didn't want to do a deal on Muskrat Falls with Quebec, and he doesn't want to do one on Gull Island or expanding Churchill. So what their plan is, I don't know. But it's very disappointing, but not surprising.
2: Is it significant that it's the premier and the energy minister who are going to unveil this document and explain it to the public rather than the members of the committee, the independent committee, who actually wrote it?
3: Well, it does. I mean, it speaks volumes to me. They should be the ones who come out to explain the rationale behind the decisions that they've made. If the premier has put so much faith in them, and these are folks who have great reputations but in their own right, but, you know, again, it's not independent. This is why when the Liberal Party was in power, we went outside the province and hired people who didn't have skin in the game, didn't have any political affiliations or any sort of optics related to any past or current present political affiliation. J.P. Morgan Chase, Power Advisory, Steichman Elliott, the law firm in Toronto.
2: Pardon? I mean, Dennis Brown.
3: Well, Dennis Brown was doing an independent review with two other people, one of whom is back on the panel now. And it was not going to be the be all end all of what was said, because we had these other groups telling it as well. The Tories didn't stick around long enough to be part of organizing that independent review. The NDP were there, the two members and the two independents, and the Tories walked out.
0: Liberal energy critic Fred Hutton there speaking with Radio Canada's Patrick Butler. Well, let's get to that other party who was in the room, the NDP. Leader Jim Dinh isn't holding back with his opinion on the province releasing the findings of that MOU report.
4: What a first. It's a first. What a circus it's turning into. I mean, we are at the there a few weeks ago when the premier talked about the fact that the report would be released on the 19th, because that's when all the members would be available, giving the impression that the members of this panel would be available to ask questions in a public setting. It's why we put forward the idea then we would like them to appear before the House of Assembly to ask those questions. So it's no to that, no to this. It's flabbergasting, really.
0: That's NDP leader Jim Dinh speaking earlier today. Now, just ahead, coming up on the other side of our long May 2-4 weekend, many people going to have that holiday coming up on Monday. But right after that, CBC, we've been in planning here now. We've got live coverage planned for Tuesday's announcement. And that, of course, is when the province is scheduled to share its findings of that independent report on the Churchill Falls MOU. So, as of right now, it's set to start at 12:20 p.m. Island time. That's 11:50 in most parts of Labrador. And of course, stay close to all of our CBC platforms, cbc.ca/NL for the details.
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0: Well, coming up in our next half hour, just after the news, hope you can stay with us. Paul Shelley is had to confirm first that it wasn't a crank call. He had to make sure, no, this is real, right? Uzbekistan wants to connect with Canadians and Newfoundlanders and Labradorians. Well, it turns out it was a very important connection for Paul Shelley to make, and we're going to learn all about it coming up right after your news.
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10: Machel Montano is known as the King of Soca. His new documentary follows his illustrious 40-year career from child star in Trinidad to global icon. He joins Tom Power to talk about the unique history of Soca and settle some food-related debates.
11: From CBC News, The World This Hour, I'm Kaz Bovin. Alberta Premier Danielle Smith and Prime Minister Mark Carney signed an agreement today, one that could see an oil pipeline to the West Coast under construction by fall of 2027.
12: Today is a good day for Alberta, and it's a good day for Canada.
13: We've accomplished a lot in the last 6 months, and we've accomplished it together.
11: Alberta will submit a detailed proposal by July 1st this year. By October, Ottawa will say whether it is a project of national interest, and therefore if it would be fast-tracked. Shovels could be in the ground by September next year. The approval is conditional on Alberta following through with a carbon capture project. The two governments also agreed Alberta's carbon emissions price will rise slower to $130 a ton by 2040. Victims of intimate partner violence can now sue for damages relating to a wider range of abuses. That includes manipulation, surveillance, economic abuse, and sexual coercion. Philip Leshanuk has more on why this is being called a historic step for Canadian law.
14: During her 16 years of marriage, Kuldeep Ahluwalia's husband controlled every aspect of her life.
15: I was losing my dignity. I lost my career.
14: After her former husband, Amrit, filed for divorce, Ahluwalia was awarded damages, which the Ontario Court of Appeal overturned. Friday's Supreme Court ruling creates a new tort, allowing for lawsuits claiming damages for intimate partner violence. While victims could seek civil damages for physical and sexual assault, the court found that lawsuits didn't address the chronic harm caused by abusive relationships. Julie Hannaford is Ahluwalia's lawyer.
16: The Supreme Court of Canada has recognized dignity, autonomy, and equality as rights that are the first to go when someone is exposed to intimate partner violence.
14: A number of provinces have said they welcome the ruling. BC and Quebec have recently revamped legislation around intimate partner violence. Philip Leshanuk, CBC News, Toronto.
11: The Toronto Police Services Board says it will investigate allegations of anti-Semitism and racism within its ranks. The allegations come from former homicide inspector Hank Itzinga. The investigation will be carried out by Ontario's Inspectorate of Policing, which can compel information and issue binding directions if needed. At Ottawa's Rideau Hall.
17: Please stand to welcome Her Excellency, the Right Honourable Mary Simon, Governor General of Canada, as well as today's appointees.
11: Governor General Mary Simon presides over an Order of Canada ceremony for a final time. Among those honored today are former NHL player and coach Ted Nolan, Christina Tina Keeper, one of the stars of the North of 60 television series and a former MP, as well as lawyer and author Maureen McTeer. On June 8th, former Supreme Court Justice Louise Arbour will be sworn in, becoming Canada's next Governor General. And the Iceman cometh, and then some. Drake has come back, dropping not just one, but three new albums, and he's wearing his love for his hometown of Toronto on his sleeve. Magda Gabrasilassa has the details.
18: The skies are gray in Toronto, they not a golden color.
19: CN Tower lit in blue, fireworks, and Drake's video album, Iceman, streaming on YouTube, showcasing the city's sights. Drake surprised audiences by dropping two more albums, making it three. Iceman, Habibti, and Maid of Honor with 43 tracks in all. Music Insider saying a lot was riding on this for Drake, a rap beef with Kendrick Lamar kicked off 2 years ago. Many crowning Lamar the winner with his huge hit, Not Like Us, leading to Drake pursuing a defamation lawsuit against their shared label. That trouble, Drake poured into his new music and more. Fans like Flow 98.7 radio personality Triz are already giving Drake rave reviews.
20: I think it might be the first time we actually see three albums chart at the same time. So for sure, it's definitely going to be a Drake song.
19: Makhtar Gebreselassie, CBC News, Toronto.
11: And that is your World This Hour. For CBC News, I'm Kaz Boivin.
0: Thanks, Kaz. I'm Chrissy Holmes. You're listening to On the Go here on CBC Radio 1. Well, number of stories we're watching here as we wrap this work week. We're going to be checking in with the town of Deer Lake, of course. Very active situation. We've been following pretty close on social media here today. The two gates at that main dam being opened up. So we're going to be checking in to get the situation, of course. Some of the concerns we heard about yesterday with the rain in the forecast was what that was going to look like, how the water levels were going to be managed. We're going to get an update on that as well. Plus, we're going to be checking in with Paul Shelley, who is on his way, as we speak right now, to Uzbekistan. And the reasons are very interesting. And if you don't know much about Uzbekistan, you're about to learn a lot more. Potentially even meet some Uzbekistanians one day soon. We'll have to wait and see. In terms of the weather, it's not just rainy in Deer Lake, although I tell you, it's coming down mild, though. We've got temperatures at 11 degrees in Deer Lake. Going to see a little bit more here tonight, another couple of millimeters over the next few hours. And tonight, showers or drizzle in the forecast, another 2 to 4 come in for your Saturday. So pretty active situation. Rain in right across the board for the islands. We've got light rain reported at Gander International. More rain or drizzle to come tonight, and that's how your day is going to start tomorrow, too. Get a load of this. Quite a bit of rain tomorrow. So Gander looking at 15 to 25 millimeters in the forecast for tomorrow with a high of 6 degrees. Oof. Right now in St. John's, we've got light rain and fog reported and plenty of water standing just on the road. So definitely going to make for a pretty slow commute out there. Take your time. We got another 5 to 10 millimeters on the way for this evening, a low of +4. More showers to come for tomorrow, a high of 12, about 5 millimeters in the forecast. We're looking at Happy Valley Goose Bay right now. It's beautiful. Wow, mainly sunny. 22 degrees right now at CFB Goose Bay. Nice calm winds, too. Look at that. Ken, can we get a ride to Goose Bay? Can we make that happen here? It's southwesterly winds around 28 kilometers per hour. I mean, this just looks downright Floridian here. Tonight, it's going to be clear skies, nice and cool, down to a low of about 6 degrees. And then another beauty on the way tomorrow, high of 19 degrees. Look at you. Mix of sun and cloud and some double-digit highs, even, you know, with a little bit of rain in the forecast, but not too bad. Very, very mild, beautiful. Not bad in Labrador City either right now. 16 degrees, partly cloudy. Tonight, going to get down to a low of 2, so a little chilly, but another beauty tomorrow. 17 degrees with a chance of showers in the mix. And it looks like that's going to be your milder of the 2 days in Labrador West. So it's going to be a wet one on Sunday and kind of cool with a high of 6 degrees. Right now, it's 4:37 in most parts of Labrador.

0: listening to a pretty well-known group of classical musicians from Uzbekistan called Sappho. They're sharing the traditional sound of Uzbek with the world through a boiler room concert recorded in the Silk Road Gallery in the Museum of Applied Art of Uzbekistan. Now, a few of us in the office have sort of fallen down the Uzbekistan wormhole ever since we received a press release earlier this week from Work Global Canada, Inc., all about its invitation to be part of the Tashkent International Migration Forum in Uzbekistan. Paul Shelley is the president and CEO of Work Global Canada, and he's been invited to speak at this international forum. Now, according to Shelley, the connections between Newfoundland and Labrador and Uzbekistan are intriguing, and based on the current geopolitical landscape, Shelley sees a lot of potential in partnering with this former Soviet Union state. He stopped by the studio earlier today on his way to the airport to head to Uzbekistan. And I started by asking, how long does it take to get there?
1: Well, it's a long trip. As a matter of fact, this is my third time there. So we're taking an even longer route this time and going north through Poland and then over there. So it's a day or a bit better than a day to get there, yeah.
0: So initially, how the heck did you get hooked up with Uzbekistan? How did this partnership happen?
1: Interesting. Yeah. So just a couple of years ago, as a matter of fact, I was contacted through Work Global Canada by the ambassador in the U.S. For Uzbekistan, who wanted to have a conversation. And that's how it started. So once I verified, in fact, it was the ambassador from Uzbekistan, I had some discussions with him here. And he asked me if I would like to come to Washington to meet with him and talk about Uzbekistan and potential Canada involvement. So I said, absolutely. So, of course, I went there and I met with the ambassador at the time, and he invited me to Uzbekistan. So I did go. And it's all about skilled trades mostly, but really building on partnerships between Uzbekistan and Canada.
0: Okay, so interesting. Like, what did he just find you on the internet? Like, what was the connection?
1: Yeah, that is interesting because I asked him the same thing. And basically, I guess the biggest catch was that I was a former minister of immigration in Canada. Those two things, I think, were the connection. They've dealt with people over the years, different agencies and so on, about migration and immigration. And over the years, they've had some issues with it because it's an evolving industry in the world, and it's very difficult to get a good partnership. So when he did, of course, check out my background on the company and so on, and he was really more interested about Canada. And that was 2 years ago, and I can tell you that has grown with the geopolitical situation, even in recent months. So I'm going back.
0: Why Canada? Why is Uzbekistan interested in Canada right now?
1: Yeah, again, interesting. And well, back 2 years ago, they were fairly interested. And when I did my first visit there, but even the last couple of months, I've been invited back because of the situation around the world. And again, it's growing. Their problem, which is probably can be helpful in a solution here in Newfoundland and Canada, Newfoundland Labrador, is that skilled trade shortage. That country for the last decade have given either free or very reduced tuition for anybody taking on skilled trades in the country. So in a matter of fact, they have an overabundance of skilled trades people graduating annually now. And they like Canada. When they survey Uzbek people, and I found it on my two trips there, they really got a good connection with Canada. Although not a big number in Canada at the time, and still not today, Uzbekistan people really like that connection with Canada.
0: This is interesting. So, this is a good opportunity to get more into the country now. Roughly the same population as Canada, but landmass is Newfoundland. Will you just tell us what you've learned?
1: Yeah, that's amazing. So I did look into it. Before I went there, I didn't know much about Uzbekistan. I'd heard about it. So I did a bit more research and certainly going there. So they basically is the same landmass of Newfoundland and Labrador. They're a little bit bigger. 38 million people. So you want to put it in perspective, that's the population of Canada living in Newfoundland, Labrador. So that's basically a very dense population, growing, left the Soviet Union back in 1991. So been independent and democratic since then. And they're trying to change a lot of things in the country. And one thing they overdid that we underdid, in my opinion, is trades convocation. They go into grade 9. And offer grade 9 students a chance into trades and skills. And then when they graduated, they bring them into the trades and skills, everything from a mechanic to a carpenter, you name it. And of course, hundreds of thousands, the last numbers I got, on an annual basis that they graduate from all these trade schools or mono centers, they call them. So it really fits with Newfoundland, Labrador, and Canada as a whole.
0: Well, that makes me wonder if Uzbekistan is investing so much in developing so many skilled trade workers, why would they want to let them go to Canada?
1: Well, I guess they've overdone it. I guess it's a good, bad story. So, you know, they did invest a lot. Of course, now all these young people are graduating. And, of course, they're ahead of themselves when it comes to the convocation of tradespeople. And so they don't want them to waste those skills. They're ending up in jobs that they didn't train for in Uzbekistan. They have been for the last decade, from my understanding, in talking with officials. So they want to make sure they've invested in this training. They want them to keep those skills. So why not go to other countries? Now, historically, as you'll check, they've been going to Russia years ago. That's not the same anymore. But they've gone to Germany, Korea, and places like that. UK also. So they've gone to other countries. So this is not new to them, but now it's growing. The number of hundreds of thousands graduating every year with skilled trades. And when they look around the world, especially these days, I think why I've been invited here, Canada has been very attractive, even in the last 6 months, it has changed. And so I was really encouraged, not just to come, but now I'm going to participate in this particular summit.
0: So what is your objective going to be and your message when speaking to this international audience?
1: Well, it goes back to my history of political, I guess. I was involved with the Williams government when we introduced the immigration strategy for Newfoundland Labrador back in 07, 08. So we're talking about 20 years ago. And as an immigration minister, the math was there for our demographics. If you look up things I've said back when I introduced the policy, by 2020, Newfoundland and Labrador and beyond will be having a difficult time with depopulation. Very simply because of demographics. I think the numbers were back in the 50s, 60s. We had an average of 6, 7, 8 children per family in Newfoundland, Labrador. I was from a big family. Now we have 1, 1.5, I think is the average. So it's math. And when I did bring out the immigration strategy years ago, a lot of criticisms, of course, bring in the foreign nationals and immigration and so on. I said it's simply a math number. We are decreasing. And by the way, I still remember the statistic from way back then. To put it in perspective, Newfoundland and Labrador per capita has more baby boomers. It's the best way to pronounce this whole thing is if they were baby boomers than anywhere in North America, not just Canada. We had a growing, aging population, which everybody knows now, yeah. And it's coming true. So that's still the same. That demographic hasn't changed. We're not borning more people. We're borning less.
0: But in reading more about Uzbekistan, they have a very young population, right?
1: And that's another big part of it. Yeah, if you look at those statistics, they are between 20 and 35 is their biggest population. So we've got young people doing skilled trades, English secondary, a lot of them speak English, and a work ethic compared to some of the countries around the world, like the Philippines and so on, which we're very familiar with. When you come to the construction industry, I found through talking to Germany, Korea, when I was there the last time, the work ethic of these people are fantastic for skills traits.
0: But we've still got some immigration challenges. So, I mean, where are we in Canada with our immigration numbers? How are you even going to get some of these workers in if they do want to come?
1: And, you know, that's an interesting question. And I've been involved with discussions provincially here with the previous government, this current government, and federal members to try to get a grasp of this. One thing I didn't like in at least 3 or 4 years ago was that when Canada started to make adjustments in immigration, they were really talking about Toronto, Montreal, and Vancouver, the overcrowded cities, where immigration has really been going on for years. Not about Newfoundland, Labrador, not PEI, not even some other provinces. But I keep saying to the federal government, you got to match the cloth, right? So what we're talking about in Newfoundland, our needs are different than Nova Scotia's. They're different in PEI, they're different in BCs. So we got to do a more reasonable approach of need. And that's why I formed a company that I did called Work Global Canada since I left my political life, because we will need immigration. There's no doubt about it. It's just a mathematical question to start with before we start talking about all the issues. So Canada has a look at region by region what our needs are. And I can tell you the stats haven't changed from anything I've seen. Same in Nova Scotia, by the way, which I just had conversations with just a couple of weeks ago. Skilled trades will be a big problem if we don't do something with it. Carney himself, the Prime Minister, just a week ago released that Canada will need somewhere in the area of 1.4 million tradespeople in the next 5 to 6 years. And that in Newfoundland is still holding true.
0: But then they all need somewhere to stay and to live. And we need people to build those places, too.
1: So here's the catch-22, isn't it? I say it all the time. So we need people to build the houses. If the boom starts, and it's rolling, it's coming, it's continuously, we will build the houses. It will come. I think all governments are a bit slow with that, but it is coming. Besides the building of the houses, how about all these mega projects we're talking about? Churchill Falls, very soon, Bader Nord, all these mining projects. I mean, I'm talking to these people on a daily basis. They're going to need more and more people. And listen, if we got the people here in Newfoundland, Labrador, my company's policy, besides when I was in government, is Newfoundland and Labrador first. If there's a person that can do a carpenter job or electrician, Newfoundland and Labrador first. Very simple. But if we go across Canada and we can't find them, then we got to do immigration. That's what it is. We do it on a needs basis, and we do quality people that can do the work and get the work ethic.
0: In trying to make this pitch to the Uzbek people and trades workers over there, I mean, what do you think is going to make Newfoundland and Labrador attractive for them? And I'm guessing weather's not on that list.
1: No, weather's not on the list. When I arrive tomorrow, it's 36 degrees there. It's a warm country, but they don't mind that. Remember, they've been to Russia. They've been to Siberia. North Korea, South Korea, they've been all over. So they're all over the world. They're used to that. They do not mind from the people I've spoken to. Now, there's 10, 12,000 people in Canada right now from Uzbekistan. They're in some of our northern territories right now. So they get used to like the weather, same as like the Filipinos that come here. So those are adjustments, no doubt about it. But they like the look of Canada right now worldwide. I can tell you the comments I've gotten even the last few weeks before I entered there. They're so happy we're coming there. We're going to be represented. I'm speaking same time USA will be there speaking, Korea, Germany. If you're six different countries, and Canada's one of them, I'll be speaking on behalf of Canada.
0: Well, you know, we don't often hear about an Uzbekistan consulate or embassy. I know when you were speaking with the ambassador, where is it based? And is there more there to come too?
1: Absolutely. Hopefully it's good news. I can't make formal announcements by the government, but I will tell you because it's known in Canada now. So when I first visited the ambassador in Washington, he said, so I'm the ambassador for Uzbekistan for Canada and U.S. in U.S. And I met him in Washington, and my first suggestion was that you should have something in Canada. You want to do more in Canada? About an embassy or a consulate? So from what I'm hearing, and it has been public in Ontario, that they're in the process of setting up a consulate in Ottawa within months. So that's a big change. So that's going to be a big addition to dealing with Canada and become closer partners.
0: That is one good reason why to check your LinkedIn messages.
1: Absolutely. I'm glad I did.
0: Yeah. Well, Mr. Sully, have a safe trip, and we'll be paying attention to see what happens from here. Thank you for this.
1: Sure. I really appreciate it. Thank you very much.
0: That was my conversation with Paul Shelley, the president and CEO of Work Global Canada. He was in our studio today, a little earlier, just ahead of him catching his flight, to talk about why he's been invited to speak at an upcoming international forum about labor and skilled laborers in Uzbekistan. Martin Jones from Weekend AM here in the studio. Happy Friday, Martin.
2: Same to you. Happy Friday. Happy almost long weekend.
0: Woohoo.
2: Right?
0: Oh, yeah. You know,
2: Big plans?
0: Well, just kind of being grateful for not being in a tent, maybe, I'm thinking.
2: Right.
0: Although...
2: I was just thinking the same thing.
0: Right? It's pouring out there now. But listen, I'm doing whatever you're at. That's my plan. I'm dropping anchor and listening to the radio. What are you guys working on?
2: We got some really cool stuff, as we always do, but this weekend especially. We're going to talk about an exhibit that's happening. It's more like a talk that's happening at the Rooms next week. It's called Fish or No Fish, Weddings in Newfoundland and Labrador. Talking about the role of wedding fashion over the years and what it means in terms of gender and social roles and economic roles and things like that. I had a chance to go into the vault, one of the vaults earlier today with a curator there. fascinating to see the fashion they have and how they take care of it all. Really, really interesting.
0: How old are these dresses?
2: Some the beginning of the 19th century and then throughout the decades as well. They don't fully know how many they have in that collection because it's such a big collection. Getting a chance to go in that vault, Chrissy, can I just tell you, that was like a thrill.
0: That's like the VIP tour, Martin.
2: Very, very cool, right?
0: Yeah.
2: The stuff they have there is phenomenal. So we'll see a little bit of that. First listen this weekend is going to be Ian Foster. He did a 90-second piano piece, which is beautiful, and then sent it out to musicians and music creators in his world and said, listen, do your own thing with this and come back and let's see what we do. And now he has an album of all of those collaborations. We're going to hear some of those, and we'll look at an exhibit called Voice of Iran that's happening in Eastern Edge Gallery right now for the next week or so, and we'll speak to one of the organizers behind that, too.
0: Fantastic.
2: Yeah.
0: Okay, well, you have crafted some wonderful plans for me this weekend. Thank you for this.
2: And no tent required.
0: No tent required. Inside, nice and dry, making cookies. Loving it. Martin, as always, pleasure.
2: Thank you for having me, as always.
0: Have a great show in the morning.
2: All right. See ya.
0: That's Martin Jones, host of Weekend AM. And of course, Martin has got your weekend plans on lockdown. So I know I'm going to be up nice and early here tomorrow morning and, you know, Sunday morning for that matter, too. I don't know. Look at the weather. I don't think I'm going out too far. That's for sure. And speaking of that, it's not just here in St. John's where it's pouring rain right now. Right across the island, been keeping a pretty close eye on Deer Lake because it is a fluid situation. Water levels are dangerously high in Deer Lake. They already were. That was ahead of the rain that started here today. And at noon, in addition to all that, Deer Lake Power opened two of its spill gates. And that's expected to make water levels on the shores of the Humber River and Deer Lake rise even higher. CBC's Layla Beaudoin is reporting from the shores of Deer Lake this afternoon. And that's where she got the latest from Mayor Dean Ball.
3: So, Mayor Ball, most people on the long weekend are watching movies or a campfire. Not here. What are you guys watching this long weekend?
4: This lake right in front of us.
3: And what lake is this?
4: This is Deer Lake, and this is a large body of water. We got places here that's probably 600-700 feet deep, and it's probably 35-40 kilometers long.
3: So the story this weekend is your gates. So what's the situation with the gates right now?
4: Well, right now, at 11 o'clock this morning, we opened one gate. The second one was opened at roughly 20 minutes later at 11:20. And the third gate now, we're going to, the Deer Lake Power, we met with them this morning at emergency services, and that this, the third gate is going to be held off as long as we can. So that might not open Sunday, Monday-ish, but again, that can change.
3: See what the impact of these first two gates means.
4: Yes.
3: When you open that gates, how much water comes with that?
4: Well, it'll take probably 12 to 20 hours before we see an impact on a level in the lake. It fills up the reservoir from Junction Brook down to Humber River. So before we get it here, you're going to be 12, maybe 16 hours, maybe before we start to see an impact.
3: You know, you talked about things happening quickly. Do you have things set up just in case this situation turns into an emergency?
4: Absolutely. I just actually on the way here, just the guys from Search and Rescue called me. Their boats are ready to go. You know, fire department is ready to go. We are ready, prepared. Our public works guys have been all on notice for this weekend. So, you know, we're on top of it. And again, not the first time we've been here. So we know kind of what to expect. But we're ready.
0: That's Deer Lake Mayor Dean Ball. And of course, it's a big weekend for camping here on the island, across most of the province, really. And many have set up their rigs at Deer Lake Beach Campground. And that's where the CBC's Layla Beaudoin spoke with Ryan Critchley.
3: So Ryan, you are right on the water. How closely are you paying attention to this situation?
5: Yeah, I'm keeping a close eye on it. Like I said, it was just a brand new camper. We just pulled in here. We camped here last year. But like I said, I got a couple friends who live in the area, so keeping a close eye on it. And we'll be here this weekend. And hopefully it doesn't come up much more than it is now. but I suspect it'll come up a couple more feet for sure.
3: Have you seen it this high in recent years?
5: No, not, like I said, last year was our first year here, and last year was an all-time low for the lake. So it's kind of strange to see how, like, if you look out here, you could walk out 200 feet last summer, and now it's only about 3 feet from the top of our bank. So it tells you how much water is there.
3: Ryan, the other thing, too, I think about this being like an RV park, these campers aren't cheap. Do you, most people have them insured, like being on a, in a flood zone?
5: Yeah, well, every, like, I don't know about everybody else. I know that we have insurance on ours, but I think if it comes to the point where, you know, water's coming up to the edge of our site, that we'll be pulling the camper out of it for sure.
0: That's camper Ryan Critchley speaking with CBC's Leila Beaudoin near the disappearing shores of Deer Lake. And of course, we are going to share information as it becomes available here in a bit of a developing situation. We've been keeping a pretty close eye on the town of Deer Lake's social media channels, which of course, lots of fresh information is being posted. And if you want to send us anything, any notes going into the weekend that you think is helpful for us to pass along, on the go at cbc.ca is definitely one way to get the info in. Well, just heading up to the news, I one thing we do want to say, happy 90th. Sending out a big happy 90th to Wavy Gravy. And if you don't know what that means, well, take a listen.
6: Good morning. What we have in mind is breakfast in bed for 400,000. Now, it's going to be good food, and we're going to get it to you. It's not just the hog farm either. It's everybody. We're all feeding each other. We must be in heaven, man. There is always a little bit of heaven in a disaster area. Okay, here it comes. Mess call.

0: Gently. There'll be plenty for everybody.
1: That was American entertainer and peace activist Hugh Nanton Romney Jr., better known as Wavy Gravy, and his famous role as MC at Woodstock 1969. That was his Saturday morning famous breakfast announcement. And he's celebrating 90 years on Earth today. So happy birthday, buddy. Your news is next.
2: This is CBC News, Newfoundland and Labrador. I'm Mike Moore. Prime Minister Mark Carney says the federal government could intervene to help move a Churchill Falls deal ahead. Carney made the comments yesterday in response to a question about how Ottawa's new electricity strategy will affect Hydro-Québec. Carney answered the question in French.
3: Il y a des projets, par exemple, Churchill Falls, qui implique d'autres provinces, dans ce cas, la Terre-Neuve et Labrador. Alors, il y a la possibilité que...
2: Carney went on to say there are projects like Churchill Falls which involve multiple provinces, so there is a possibility the government could find or offer solutions between the provinces, and discussions are ongoing. Meanwhile, the PCs are releasing the review panel's final report on Churchill Falls next week. A news conference is scheduled for Tuesday at 12:30 p.m. at Confederation Building. Premier Tony Wakeham and Energy Minister Lloyd Parrott will both speak. However, the members of the review committee won't take part. Reporters will get a technical briefing from someone representing the committee early on Tuesday, and CBC News will carry the news conference live on CBC Radio, our website, CBC Gem, and on our YouTube channel. Newfoundland and Labrador's Privacy Commissioner says it's time for governments to improve data protection policies, laws, and security. From getting a moose license to reviewing medical records, many aspects of daily life are now conducted online. When it comes to protecting personal information online, Carrie Hatfield suggests people keep data mindfulness.
4: Question when your data is being asked of you. You know, do you really need this? For what purpose?
2: Hatfield says one of the best things people can do is change passwords frequently, and if a data breach happens, sign up for credit monitoring. Meanwhile, NDP leader Jim Dint says the government is asking people to conduct more business online, and at the same time, he says the province is falling short on cybersecurity.
5: We got a lot of ways to go, I think, around the accountability aspect of it, what role the public body, the government of Newfoundland and Labrador has in protecting the privacy of its citizens and what information they should be required and hold the service provider accountable.
2: Din says after the PowerSchool breach that exposed personal information of more than 280,000 people in this province, government needs to strengthen regulations and oversight for companies that are entrusted with sensitive personal information. Well, $23 million budgeted by the Nunatsiavut government to build housing in Nain and Hopedale will only build 20 small homes. It's a troubling reminder of the cost of building in northern Labrador. Melva Williams is the minister responsible for Nunatsiavut affairs. She says people need those homes and there's little alternative but to pay the high prices.
6: It is serious issues in those two communities. The last time that we were doing allocations, applications came in one community at over 40 applications for a unit and 20-something in another community for the unit. So the need is definitely there.
2: The homes will be modular with sections imported into the community. Williams says the hope is to have the buildings completed this year. A family in Happy Valley Goose Bay is heartbroken after their loved one's grave site was vandalized in the town. Martha Hopkins visited her sister's grave in the cemetery off Hamilton River Road on Sunday to discover the memorial plaque was shattered. And it wasn't the only one. Crosses were knocked over and flowers thrown around. Hopkins says it left her angry and at a loss for words.
7: It was all bad enough when you're in mourning and grieving and stuff, and to see destruction like this on your loved one's graves and stuff is like, it's like a smack in the face. It's like, why, you know? I don't know. It just hurts.
2: Hopkins says having more pole lighting or regular police patrols might prevent this kind of thing. She suggests anyone with a relative in the cemetery to check to make sure they haven't had a grave vandalized as well. And that is the CBC News for this hour. I'm Mike Moore.
1: Thanks so much, Mike. I'm Chrissy Holmes, and you're listening to On the Go here on CBC Radio 1. You know, it's been a very difficult couple of weeks, especially for the members of a couple of units at the Royal Newfoundland Constabulary. And if you've been paying close attention to the news, you'll likely remember some of the more disturbing stories that have come up, those particularly about the crimes against children. They're not all related. But I tell you, on this Police Appreciation Week, it left us wondering, what is life like for the officers that investigate those crimes? We're going to be hearing a little bit more about that to round out this Police Appreciation Week in just a couple of moments. We're watching a couple of developing situations here in the province right now. Of course, we were just hearing a little bit more from Deer Lake Mayor Ball about the situation in Deer Lake. And I'll tell you, Ashley Brawweiler says the latest numbers that we got from her a little while ago, expecting about 20 millimeters in the next little while, 20 more millimeters of rain. And of course, the spill gates have already been opened. So I know Leila Baudouin is on the ground watching that situation closely, keeping an eye on all of that, and just a very wet evening. So really be careful out there on the roads this evening. Of course, we're going into the May long weekend, and we all want to come back to work on Tuesday as well. So currently what we're looking at in St. John's, it is wet. 5 degrees. We've got light rain and fog reported. Currently in Gander, it's 8 degrees. Some light rain on the go. And expect more coming tonight with some drizzle mixed in for good measure. Deer Lake, a little milder. Light rain right now, 11 degrees. And some drizzle on the way for this evening with, pretty just steady belt of rain to come tonight into tomorrow as well. The weather lottery really is the winners up in Happy Valley Goose Bay today. It's mainly sunny right now at CFB Goose Bay. It's 22 degrees right now. It's clear skies tonight with a low of -6. Another beauty tomorrow, high 19, mix of sun and cloud. And it's not looking too bad in Labrador West either. Currently in Labrador City, it's partly cloudy, 16 degrees. Going to be a low of 2 degrees for tonight, but tomorrow a high of 17 with a chance of showers.

0: There have been some very disturbing child abuse stories in the news in recent weeks, the details of which all had to be investigated thoroughly. And this work is not for everyone. So as this Police Appreciation Week comes to a close, we wanted to focus on the investigators who are doing some of the most difficult investigation work in this province. Work that requires investigators to make tremendous personal sacrifices in order to investigate crimes against children and, of course, bring justice to those responsible. Constable Laura Voisey is with the Integrated Internet Child Exploitation Unit with the Royal Newfoundland Constabulary. And Constable Renee McDonald is with the Child Abuse and Sexual Assault, or CASA, unit with the RNC. They join me in studio to talk about recent weeks earlier today. It's been a tough few weeks. We've seen some of the investigation files coming out of your office. How are both of you doing?
1: We're pretty good. It was a rough week, and certainly some members in our office, had a heavier week than others. We do a pretty good job of taking care of each other, I think. So we've done some social things over the last couple of days just to try to kind of work through it, but we're getting there.
0: Constable Voisey, how's your team doing?
2: We're doing okay. These situations can be super heavy on all officers and people involved. And like Renee just said, it's important to make sure that we're speaking to one another and we're doing things outside of the office to make sure that we're doing okay.
0: Sometimes when press releases come out, you can sense it in our own newsroom. And I know in particular over the last few weeks, there was a collective gasp, particularly about the child victims. What happens to the victims of these crimes, the children? Where do they go? How are they doing right now?
1: So I can't speak directly on the specific victims involved in these last three or four files this week. But what I will say is CASA is one of the areas of policing that never works as a standalone unit. So we're huge on community partnerships. Every victim that comes forward to us, adult or child, but particularly the children, we make sure that they have the resources that they need. So that may involve, like supports in terms of counseling or supports in terms of housing or whatever is required. So I can say that all of the, I think all of these recent files involve children, and all of those children would have been provided with, what they needed to keep them safe and work through the situation.
0: I've seen some discussion online about why a publication ban for some of these issues, and it suggests that people misunderstand the reasons. I mean, why do we have a publication ban on cases like this?
1: So there's definitely a misconception. I've been following that on social media myself. So publication bans are actually imposed by the court. They're not police imposed. So we do impose the sealing orders on warrants and things like that, but we don't impose publication bans. It really just comes down to protecting the victim. So the regulations that make these decisions are well above our pay grade. It's governed by the Criminal Code of Canada and the Victim Bill of Rights, which tells us how these things have to be treated. Sometimes you're talking familial offenses that can only be laid for particular individuals. For example, there's offenses that can only be laid for your own blood-related children. So if we put those offenses out there with names attached to them, even if it's the offender's name, it's quite easy to identify who the victim is. So it's quite important to us and, justice as a whole that we operate within the criminal code and within the Victim Bill of Rights to make sure that that's maintained.
0: How do each of you personally navigate that? Because, this is not the kind of work that you can leave at the office at the end of the day.
2: I have a routine every day when I leave work and I call home. And I call home and it's to say, I'm on the way. Or I'm finished with work, and that's my turnoff. So when I make that phone call, work Laura is turned off, and family Laura and mom Laura is turned on, and my drive home works behind me. So that is my routine that I do every single day, and I truly find that that helps me.
1: So I think it's important for the public to be aware that, there's still a human behind the role. It's very easy to say, they joined that job or someone has to do that work. And while that's true, and we are doing it and we're happy to do it, there is still a human behind the role or behind the badge, I guess. So like just to hit it home, this past weekend was Mother's Day weekend. And as we've all seen in the media, there was a lot of very, very heavy work happening in our office this weekend. So on Mother's Day weekend, there was a team of moms in the police station all weekend, not seeing their kids for Mother's Day so that they could save the lives of these kids. And like, we are quite happy to do that. But I guess just to put a personal spin on it, I had worked several evenings late last week. So I had promised my kids that I would stay home this weekend. Saturday at 1:30, I was watching their swimming lessons and the phone rang. And, you know, the initial question is, do you want to come to work? And my initial answer is no. But, you know, once the context is provided of, you know, this is what we're dealing with, we have to go to this house and here's why, then unfortunately for my family, it's like, yep, I'm coming. And that's kind of twofold for me. It's if I don't go, someone has to do that work, and it may be a coworker who doesn't want to do that work, and that may have a like a very poor impact on them. So I'm, you know, this is where I'm, the work that I'm ingrained in, I'm mentally prepared to do that. If I don't go, someone still has to do it. And then the other side of that is, if this was my child, like, who would I want to be on the other side of the table when they came in to talk about this? And, you know, I want to be that person for them. So I literally just broke my kids' hearts and said, like, you know, we'll celebrate our Mother's Day plans another time, and, you know, off I go to work. So that's very much the reality. It's very rewarding work. I'm very proud of the work we do. But I do think it's important for people to be aware that there is still a mom or a dad or whatever behind the role.
3: How many of each of your teams are parents, mothers?
2: In my unit, 6 out of 7 of us are parents.
1: 5 out of 8, I believe, if not 5 or 6 out of 8 in my unit are parents. And we have a unit of all females except one of our officers right now.
3: Does that make it more challenging being a parent and dealing with child crimes? Like, I just wonder what kind of a lens that puts on the work that you're doing.
1: It does, I think.

0: to do, and it's very easy to get drawn away from doing that. You know, it just kind of feels like someone comes in to tell you that this horrifying thing happened to their child. And, you know, I have 20 of those on my desk that this horrifying thing happened to this child. And I just want to, you know, do everything in the world for every single one of them. And it's very easy to say, like, if I just work all weekend, I can make some progress on that. Or if I just stay till midnight, like, I can make some progress on that. And I kind of fell into that trap earlier this winter. And I completely have no problem saying that I burnt myself out because I was at work, you know, all night, every night. I was at work every weekend. And I learned the hard way that you just can't sustain that. So the boundaries are very important. And we do a good job of that in our office, saying to each other, like, it's lunchtime, guys. Let's go take a lunch. Let's go for a walk. Because those small things are really quite important. And I will say another thing that's unique to CASA is you really develop friendships there that you're not going to find anywhere else. So I could walk in the door of my office after an interview right now and be in tears and no one's going to judge me. I could walk in and need a hug and everyone's just going to hug. Like it's a very close-knit team. They all get it. They know what each other is working on. It's good that way.
1: And when you're dealing with child victims in particular, how does your role as a police officer change in that situation?
0: So that's one of the things that's very unique to CASA. We are specialized trained officers who it is our specialty to deal with these sensitive types of offenses. We have very specific interviewing training for interviewing children. So it's also very important for parents to know that, you know, if you bring your child in, it's not going to look like us sitting them down across the table and interrogating them. We have a very specific way of talking to kids that is researched and studied. The other piece is we kind of become the voice for these victims because if you think about, you know, you wake your kids up every day, they brush their teeth, they eat their breakfast, they just kind of assume that that's what's happening in everyone's house. Like they don't think to ask their friends, do you brush your teeth? Do you eat your breakfast? So if these victims have been victimized their whole life, these offenses just become part of their brushing their teeth, they're eating their breakfast. So they don't think to ask their friends, like, you know, does your uncle do this? Does your teacher do this to you? This is very much, they don't even realize they're a victim. They just think they brush their teeth, they ate the breakfast, and then this happened because that's what happens to them every day. So we're almost telling them that they're victims. You know, they had no idea until they come to see us, and we become, you know, their voice or their realization that this was wrong.
2: So actually this week, during police week, I'm also in the schools actively doing presentations with grades fives and grade sixes. And these are really important points that I'm hitting with these children as well, is that even though they are approached online and what safe and unsafe conversations can look like online, it is not just strangers that are approaching them. It can be someone they know. So it's important for them to know a safe and unsafe conversation, even if it is a family member, a friend, someone their own age, or someone in their life.
1: What kinds of specific questions are you getting from young people in those school presentations?
2: The most popular question I'm getting from 10 and 11-year-olds is why? Why are people doing this to us? Why are people talking to us this way? And they are super confused of why anyone in their life would ever want to speak to them a certain way online. Why do they want intimate images of them? Why are they threatening them online? Why do these people exist? What do they want from us? That is the most popular question that I'm getting because their little minds just don't understand how someone could speak to them this way.
0: So simultaneously to Laura doing the in-school presentations, I sit on the board here in St. John's for the Coalition Against the Sexual Exploitation of Youth, which is run through Thrive. And since last year, we've been doing parent and caregiver information sessions. I do urge any parents who are listening to take the time to come to the sessions. We're in this kind of weird phase where we have a group of children being parented by parents who didn't grow up with the technology that they have right now. So we need to close that gap. We need to educate the parents and try to see if we can be proactive in protecting our kids from, you know, the strangers on the internet, but also the trusted adults that are in their life, because we can only protect them, you know, to a certain degree if we don't inform ourselves and arm ourselves with the information.
1: How do you tell your kids what you do?
0: I tell my kids that I still catch bad guys, but they're the type of bad guys who are not nice to children. That's the only way I can explain it to them. However, I will say, the only thing I do take home with me is my complete inability to be naive to anything, and I'm

0: very jealous of people who can drop their kids off at, you know, their figure skating coach and walk away and feel comfortable, or have a babysitter come over, or, you know, let their uncle take them for a quad ride. Like, I just can't do any of those things. I wish that I could, but I'm so acutely aware of where the dangers are. I'm very aware that you can leave your kid in your car and pay for your gas 500 times and nothing's going to happen. But you know, these other situations are very dangerous, and that is the impact. And I constantly just explain to my kids that because of my work, sometimes we might have different rules in our house than other people have in theirs.
1: Mm-hmm. And just to add to that, from my perspective, specifically in the unit that I'm working in now, my children are a little bit older. My oldest is 11. So I'm actually doing these presentations in his school. And my children, they do have devices. You know, we do live in that world where, even though I work in the Internet Child Exploitation Unit, my children do have access to technology, but we sit down and the same presentations and information I'm giving to children in schools, I'm giving to my kids. And they do know that I am a police officer on the internet. So they're given the same information that I'm giving to every other child.
2: How long can each of you do this work? Like, is there a shelf life to how long you're supposed to be doing this kind of work?
0: Shelf life is actually the term that we use, exactly. There's definitely a shelf life to it. I think 5 years seems to be the sweet spot. After 5 years, people start to talk about needing a break. You definitely can't do it forever. It's very rewarding work. Everyone has their own definition of what's rewarding. And for me, this is it. You know, every single file that I touch, I walk away feeling like I've like saved or helped the most vulnerable person in our population. And there's not very many places you can go to do that. So it is great work, but compassion fatigue is very real. And you can only do it for so long.
1: I'm actually transitioning out of the Internet Child Exploitation Unit. I am at my shelf life. I am in that unit 6 years. And in a couple of weeks, I am going to a new unit, and it is actually the child abuse sexual assault unit that I'm going to be working in, which is a very different approach of what I have been doing now. And I am looking forward to having those relationships and speaking with the community in person, where most of my work has been online.
2: And even in the, you know, in the aftermath of doing that 5 years, how do you move on knowing what you know?
0: I'm very fortunate in that regard. I sometimes describe it like I feel like when I come to work, I'm acting in a movie and it's not real life. That's the only way I can really describe it. When I leave, like, it doesn't stick with me. I feel like if I walked out my door on a Saturday morning and witnessed the same thing, it would scare me for life. But it's like once I walk into work, it doesn't feel like it's real life for me. I'm also married to a police officer, and my father is a retired police officer. So I am quite lucky to have supports, you know, in my home life as well. And it's not impacting me in my personal life. But like I said, I'm only in year two, so.
1: Same here. I'm in the Internet Child Exploitation Unit now for 6 years, like I said. But even moving in to the Child Abuse Sexual Assault Unit, I couldn't be more excited and more thrilled to go there to keep continuing that type of work.
0: And I think, as cliche as it sounds, like, I joined policing to make a lasting impact on people's lives. Like, and this, you're never going to find a place that you can do it as much as you can in CASA. So that's right from the beginning of my career, I knew that's kind of where I was headed.
2: It is Police Appreciation Week. And in speaking with both of you, we're certainly learning and appreciating more some of the challenging work that you do. Do you feel appreciated in the line of work that you do as a police officer? I know you're not always out on the front lines and you've been in the schools here this week, but the work that you're both doing is so important. Do you often get people coming up and saying thank you for your service?
1: Yesterday, leaving the school, I had a parent come up to me, and that's all she said. She said, "I just need to say thank you. I need to say thank you for absolutely everything that you do for us and in this community." And that goes a long way. It really do. Like, just hearing that one person that day, it meant everything to me, you know, especially with social media and things that can be circulated on social media about police. That one person saying thank you truly makes a difference.
0: I think we get that a lot more in CASA and ICE work than we do in patrol work. So rarely are we like the bad guy. Usually we're kind of more on the positive side And we do get a lot of appreciation at the parent sessions as well. We get a lot of appreciation. I do want to mention that, you know, behind the face of the unit, there are lots of people behind the scenes, computer forensics unit, that are doing a lot of work that doesn't get recognized. So for all of the content that we pull in, someone has to sit down and look at every single picture and every single image. And, you know, we have civilian members that are doing that, and they don't get the same recognition that we do as uniform members.
1: So I'll also like to express my appreciation to the civilian staff for the professionalism and the support that they provide us every single day. Their work is essential to the success of our organization.
2: That was Constable Laura Voisey with the RNC's Integrated Internet Child Exploitation Unit, and Constable Renee McDonald with the Child Abuse and Sexual Assault, or CASA, unit with the Royal Newfoundland Constabulary. We wanted to say a big thank you to them for their time and, of course, for the work that they and their teams are doing in the province. As well, a special thank you to Constable Stephanie Myers, the media lead with the RNC, who helped make that conversation happen today. 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Drizzle and fog be damned. All day long, campers and RVs have been rolling up at sites right across the province because it is the start of the long weekend, and it's day one of the season for most parks and L campgrounds. Earlier this afternoon, On the Go's Gavin Sims checked in with Jeff Bailey, Parks Director for Parks and L.
3: Jeff, coming up on the long weekend, do you keep a pretty close eye on the weather?
4: We do keep a close watch on the weather, and I was actually hoping that Mother Nature would cooperate a little bit better for this weekend. The forecast right across the island portion of the province is still a little iffy, but I can tell you that people are checking in and have been checking into provincial parks since just after 8 o'clock this morning.
3: They can't be stopped.
4: I don't want to stop them. I want them out.
3: And what's day one, week one usually look like for Parks and L?
4: So this morning, everybody was doing the finishing touches and opening up the checkpoints, making sure everything was operational.
3: This winter was long and hard and windy, a lot of downed trees. I imagine you had to contend with some of that as you geared up.
4: We did, actually. One of our provincial parks, Frenchman's Cove Provincial Park on the Burren Peninsula, was hit quite hard with a windstorm earlier in the winter. And we've had to clear up just about 200 trees out of the park before we could actually open the park.
3: So, Jeff, you know, the story I've been hearing is this season you guys have already seen a pretty significant uptick in reservations. What's going on?
4: So we were experienced a 19% increase in reservations on our launch day, which was back in April. Yeah. And up until a couple of days ago, we were still keep maintaining that potential. So we were still at 19% increase over last year. I think it's a bunch of things. We're seeing more Canadian visitors coming to Newfoundland and camping with us, Newfoundland and Labrador, actually, and camping with us. We have some gems of provincial parks the landscapes are beautiful, the protected spaces, but also allow you to come recreate with us. And a lot of residents are actually spend a lot of their time with us as well. We're over 60% resident driven, and inflation is always a consideration for most people because they're looking for an opportunity that doesn't break the bank, mm-hmm. for lack of a better term.
2: That's Jeff Bailey, the Parks Director for Parks NL, and 9 of the province's camping grounds. Provincial parks are officially open, and some people are braving it.
5: Things at the precinct haven't been the same.
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1: I'm Stephanie Skenderis. Tonight, Ottawa and Alberta strike a deal. In it, a special industrial carbon price and a pipeline timeline. Plus, another Ebola outbreak hits the Democratic Republic of Congo and Cuba in darkness as fuel runs out. That and more on Your World Tonight.
9: From CBC News, The World This Hour, I'm Cas Bovin. We begin in Calgary.
10: Today is a good day for Alberta, and it's a good day for Canada.
11: The federal and Alberta governments have signed a deal laying the groundwork for a new oil pipeline. It builds on a memorandum signed by the Prime Minister and Alberta's Premier last year. Marina von Stackelberg has the details.
12: An oil pipeline from Alberta to Canada's west coast could begin construction in less than a year and a half. The Alberta and federal governments laid out that swift timeline in a new implementation agreement. Alberta will first submit a detailed plan to Ottawa's Major Projects Office by July 1st of this year. Then by October, the federal government will decide if it is a project of national interest. If yes, it would be fast-tracked. Shovels could be in the ground as early as September of next year. In return, Alberta must follow through on its carbon capture project to reduce emissions. The agreement also sets the effective price on carbon emissions in Alberta to $130 per ton by 2040. That is substantially lower than Ottawa previously required. Officials have not said how the new deal will impact Canada's ability to reach its climate change goals. Marina von Stackelberg, CBC News, Ottawa.
11: And also in Calgary, Premier Danielle Smith was pressed on how to maintain investor confidence in a West Coast pipeline as her government plans to appeal a ruling which struck down a petition calling for an Alberta independence referendum.
10: I support sovereignty within the United Canada. That means something. That means Alberta should stay a part of Canada and continue to pursue and support and enshrine our constitutionally invested rights and also make sure that the federal government respects them. That's what today's about.
11: But Smith says that her government does take issue with the legal reason why the separatist petition was quashed.
10: How are citizens who want to put a petition question forward supposed to comply with that? That effectively negates the Citizen Initiative Act. That's why I've said it's anti-democratic and we think it's an error in law.
11: This week, a judge ruled Elections Alberta should not have okayed the petition because the province had a duty to first consult with First Nations because of the separatist petition's potential impact on treaty rights. The Supreme Court of Canada has made a landmark ruling for victims of intimate partner violence. They can now sue their abusers for financial compensation and not just for physical abuse. The 6-3 decision creates a new tort, and it will cover a wide range of abuse, including manipulation, humiliation, economic abuse, sexual coercion, and intimidation. A new outbreak of Ebola is sweeping across parts of the Democratic Republic of the Congo, and health officials warn it could spread further. Christine Birak reports.
13: The region where it is happening is highly volatile with the humanitarian situation going on and the population moving around.
14: Dr. Abdirahman Mahmoud is with the World Health Organization. Public health officials say the surprisingly large outbreak is concentrated in Ituri province in the Democratic Republic of the Congo.
13: So as of now, we don't have the details. What was the case definition used? Who is a suspected? Who's confirmed? All those information will come.
14: DR Congo has seen more than a dozen Ebola outbreaks in the last decade. African health agencies are now testing the strain of the virus circulating to see if it matches available vaccines. Dr. Maria Van Kerkhove is an infectious disease epidemiologist with the WHO.
15: As this outbreak unfolds, we are ready to provide those should it turn out to be a strain where a vaccine can be used.
14: Some global health experts warn the outbreak could spread quickly due to limited resources in the affected areas. Christine Birak, CBC News, Toronto.
11: The U.S. Justice Department is preparing to indict Cuba's former president, Raul Castro. The 94-year-old is the brother of the late Cuban leader Fidel Castro. He could face charges over his alleged role in the fatal shooting down of two civilian planes in 1996. He was Cuba's defense minister at the time. The aircraft were operated by a Cuban exile group based in Miami. Cuba claims they had previously dropped anti-government leaflets over the country. That is your World This Hour. For news anytime, visit our website, cbcnews.ca. For CBC News, I'm Kaz Boivin.
2: I'm Chrissy Holmes. You're listening to On the Go here on CBC Radio 1. Coming up here in our last half hour, they call it a handmade space for handmade work, but after 34 years in business, the owners of Kings Point Pottery and Gallery are closing up shop. We're going to check in on the first day of their last season. That's coming up. Plus, our Red Simon Play, our pop culture columnist, is in Cannes, surrounded by yachts, celebrities, hobnobbing with Seth Rogen. And of course, he's there because he's watching the Canadian films. He's going to give us a rundown on what's on his watch list this week. First, though, Paula Gale, host of the broadcast, is here in studio. Hey, Paula.
16: Hello, Chrissy. On our show today, I guess long-awaited news from the federal fisheries minister regarding the food fishery. There are some pretty significant changes to this for this upcoming summer season, but the changes aren't the same across the board. Only some people in Newfoundland and Labrador will have access to the fishery 7 days a week. So we'll hear all about that. We'll get reaction. We'll hear how they're going to enforce this. So yeah, a lot to talk about there.
2: Okay. Stay tuned for that. Paula, thank you for this.
16: Well, thank you, Chrissy. Have a good weekend.
2: You too. Happy long weekend. That's Paula Gale, host of the broadcast, and she's got that fresh edition of the show here coming up right after the news at 6. That's 5:30 in most parts of Labrador, right here on CBC Radio 1. With more than three decades in business, Kings Point Pottery and Art Gallery has knitted itself into the hearts of the province's local craft community. Not to mention, it's become a popular stop for tour buses. Owners Linda Yates and David Hayashita, artists in their own right, have helped raise the profiles of hundreds of other artists, local painters, sculptors, textile artists, just to name a few. And today is opening day at Kings Point Pottery and Art Gallery, but it will also be Linda and David's last. They've decided after 34 years in business, they'll be retiring at the end of this season. On the Ghost, Julie Skinner reached them by phone this afternoon at the shop.
17: Am I right in saying that you've had a busload of visitors go by today already?
18: We did, yeah. We just had our first bus tour of the year, and there are about 40 people. From mostly southern Ontario area.
19: I think there's, so, 100 and how many buses?
18: I think we have about 117 booked in so far for the summer, yeah.
17: Where was this crowd coming from?
18: Based in Barrie, Ontario. So most of the visitors were from that area, I think, southern Ontario, yeah.
17: What sorts of things were people walking away with?
18: Oh my gosh, they were buying all sorts of things. It's funny because with bus tours, you never know. And depending on how much time they have, because they're on a schedule, so they did happen to have extra time today, so they bought more, which was great for us. So they were buying, you know, some jewelry. We have, you know, lots of pottery there and some fiber pieces, some woodworking. So really a mix.
19: Yeah, we got a lot of stuff that is custom made for the shop. So there's things that you'll see in our shop that you won't see elsewhere. And of course, we started as a pottery shop, so we've got lots and lots of pottery. And we're working with about 20 different producers that do Labradorite, and we've got our own lapidary shop in the back, so we've got our own line of Labradorite as well. So, you know, just a huge range, and I always tell people it's about 365 different craftspeople that we're working with. The majority are from Newfoundland and Labrador, but really craft is a small world, so we know people from coast to coast to coast.
17: Well, this is your first day of the season, but you've also decided after 34 years in business, is that right?
18: That's correct, yeah.
17: That this is going to be your last, so can you tell me about that decision to close the craft shop?
18: Oh, gosh, yeah, it's bittersweet. We've been thinking about it for a while and going through different scenarios as to what we were going to be doing. But the end decision, we're going to retire and we're closing as of the end of September.
17: Linda, very concise.
19: Yeah, I think, you know, certainly with the range of things that we have in Kings Point, we're really lucky. The Alexander Murray Trail, the cafe across the way, the world's largest reconstruction of a humpback whale, the Heritage House, the combination of things, you know, it's endless. And we're really, really fortunate to be working with so many other talented people in tourism. But you know, certainly we feel, and we're probably a little biased there, that, you know, there will be a gap when we stop doing our thing. So on the one hand, there's that. But on the other hand, I think there's a big opportunity for somebody else, perhaps.
17: Do you even remember what it's like to not work during the summer months?
18: No, not at all. Well, it's, you know, the nature of the business has changed so much over the course of 34 years. Because when, well, I started in 1992, and then David joined me in 1993, a year later. And I'm a potter, and basically that's what, I set up my pottery studio here. I'm in my hometown of Kings Point, and in my dad's old service station garage is where I set up. And that's where, we remain to this day. So in the beginning, we were just selling our work for many, many years, and we would often joke and say, we work 8 days a week, 25 hours a day, because we were in the studio all the time. And then gradually throughout the years, we started selling other people's work, and now, where we developed the craft shop, it's, more other people's work than ours. We hardly, been producing in the past 4 or 5 years, I guess, for the production line. So things have changed. But you take it home with you. It's there with you all the time. And I do all the, the book work side of it as well. And so I'm in my office as much as, probably more than the shop these days. So it's really changed. But yes, we are, to answer your question, we feel like we're always there.
19: Yeah, and I think you hit the nail on the head, because we meet so many tourists that some of them, have over a month or more in Newfoundland and Labrador, and they'd be seeing and doing so many interesting things. I mean, we love being, tourism information and telling people about all kinds of great things, but they'd be telling me about all the amazing things, and I was so envious because I didn't grow up here. I grew up in Ontario. So what I'm really hoping that retirement's going to be for me is to see all the things in Newfoundland and Labrador that everybody's been telling me about for the past 34 years. So I'm really excited to be spending my time running around the province in the summer.
17: Linda, you mentioned the building and how it's been in the family, like converting the gas station. What's going to become of that space where the gallery is now? What's the plan for the building?
18: Well, right now we are leaving our options open and still working through what we're going to do. Not quite sure yet. This is all new for us.
19: Yeah, I think somebody could probably rent the space and do similar or different things there. And, we always called it a handmade space for handmade work. And so, we've got beach glass windows, one with a big whale, another one with all kinds of starfish, and we've got Tuckamore trees that's for displays and things like that. So it really is an interesting space, and I think somebody, if they had a mind to, could, do something similar or something radically different. I think there's a big opportunity.
17: I imagine, like today with your tour bus, a lot of your customers are out-of-province visitors, but I wonder if you've seen a change over the decades for the appreciation people have for locally made crafts, for pottery, like for things that are made here at home.
18: Oh, definitely. I mean, almost some of the first questions, that people ask, is it made here or is it handmade in particular? Because there's so many shops out there that is just, giftware that could be from anywhere in the world. So we really pride ourselves on that handmade product, and we've been in the business for so long, even though 34 years with the business, I was in the craft area field before that. So we know a lot of people and, have met so many amazing craftspeople from all over the world. So we kind of have an eye for, the kind of things that we wanted in our shop, and, David and his research, he's found a lot of amazing stuff over the years for us to have in our shop, and I think it's really made a difference.
19: Yeah, there are a lot of world-class talent in Newfoundland and Labrador, and, I remember growing up in Ontario, I kept thinking, how big is that province? There's so much talent coming out of there on TV, on the radio, et cetera, et cetera. So, yeah, coming here, it was no big surprise to see all the kinds of talent there was, and that's one of the things about, retiring and having the chance to say goodbye. So many people have commented that, they enjoy the craft that they bought here at Kings Point Pottery Gallery on an everyday basis, and it just adds, to their life, and that's really positive for us. I mean, we're not a doctor or somebody that's saving lives every day, but, we feel that we've made a difference, and it's really generous of our customers to say, it has made a difference to them.
17: I know it's only day one for you guys for the season, but I wonder what memories are kind of floating to the surface now that you've made this decision and that it's out there and that the people around you know and are, I'm sure they've got a lot to say.
18: Yeah, well, it's interesting you ask that because I just had a conversation with the bus tour guide, and she's been coming here for a number of years, and she's retiring this year, so we were kind of comparing notes. But I was, describing that where used to be my dad's service station. It was built in 1961, and then when we took over, we were in one part of the building and gradually took over for our studio and then became retail, so how things have evolved. So it's kind of bittersweet, so to hear people's comments and even through our Facebook post, we're seeing names that it's like, oh my gosh, I remember them from 20 years ago and I remember what they bought. It's really strange, but and then of course people are saying, oh no, you can't quit, you can't retire, I should say, not quit. But our time has come and, while we have our health, we want to do more traveling, and David, has a lapidary studio set up, and I love to, to do gardening and stuff, so we'll never be bored, that's for sure. One thing I do want to mention is the help that we've gotten from our family, both David's family and my family, and I want to mention my dad in particular because he was a big part of the beginnings, and unfortunately he's no longer with us, but he was my in-house maintenance guy, like my left hand, my right hand, anything we wanted done, he was a Mr. Fix-It, and he was so supportive, and he was, the third person, really, he was part of our team for many, many, many years, and we still miss him, but he was, I just want to mention him because he was so instrumental in helping us, get to where we are today.
19: Calvin Yates, her dad, was so, so talented. I always thought, if he didn't live in a rural outport in Newfoundland, but it was in Ontario, he would have been famous because he just had so much talent. He was pretty much a master of almost everything he touched, so whether it was woodworking or metalwork or whatever. So we were really fortunate that Linda and I would come up with ideas, and we'd say, oh, what if we made shelves that look like waves and stuff like that? And so, he would go out, cut the trees, and he would actually, they were some birch pieces, so he would actually cut and make laminate for the birch edges and things like that, and he made these terrific shelves that we took to all the craft fairs, and they were like giant waves that waved in and out with all kinds of different material between them. We were so fortunate to have someone of that kind of ability, and it just goes on and on, because certainly when you're talking about 34 years, you certainly the family were the biggest part of it, but then you talk about the thousands of customers and the people in government and craft and tourism, the list goes on and on and on, and so many people who aren't there anymore who were there in the beginning for us, and we're so grateful, and certainly customers that have turned into friends, and certainly we've had friends that have been huge help to celebrating what we do and helping us along the way. We're so thankful for all that help.
17: I know that you mentioned we're not doctors, we're not, saving lives, but I'm not surprised that so many people have big feelings about you closing, because the things that you make and sell, people really feel connected to it. It's the stuff that, they put on their Christmas trees and hang on their walls. So it's really meaningful for a lot of people.
19: Yeah, it is. And it almost makes us cry when people are talking about that stuff.
17: Thanks so much for making time for us and on a busy first day, no less. Good luck with the season ahead, and congratulations on your upcoming retirement.
18: Thank you.
19: Thank you. And again, thanks to everybody who helped us get there. It's been a real treat, and we're so fortunate to have this chance to thank people and say goodbye. So all the best to you as well.
2: There you go. Could be an opportunity there for someone to take over the gallery space in Kings Point. And it sounds like Linda and Dave would like to see that happen. This is going to be the final season for Kings Point Pottery and Art Gallery after an incredible 34 years in business. And a big thanks to longtime owners Linda Yates and David Hayashida there. And our on-the-go producer, Julie Skinner. Jane Fonda took the stage at the Cannes Film Festival on Tuesday.
20: I believe in the power of voices. Voices on the screen, voices off the screen, and definitely voices in the street, especially now.
2: That was Jane Fonda striking a political note at the opening ceremonies in Cannes. And she wasn't the only one ready to tackle big conversations at the prestigious festival. So joining us now from Cannes to give us the scoop on those conversations and the Canadians to look out for is our pop culture columnist, Rad Simon-Pillay. Hey, Rad.
21: Hi, Chrissy.
2: Okay, Ken, Cannes, what do you say?
21: I keep going back and forth. Okay, well, and somehow when we say CanCon, then we end up talking about Canadian films.
2: I know.
21: So, you know, it all works.
2: It feels kind of appropriate.
21: Exactly.
2: But I mean, we may as well start with that. There's been a lot of conversation around politics at CanCon. I mean, what's going on, Rad?
21: Well, yeah, I mean, look, it just seems to be like everyone is embracing political conversation at this year's festival. Like, as you played there, Jane Fonda kicked it off during that opening ceremony speech, where she actually went on to say, like, cinema is resistance. And like you said, she wasn't the only one hitting those political notes. Like, I mean, we had the opening press conference, the head of the jury, Park Chan-wook, who is the director of Old Boy. He was saying, like, art is political, and the politics of art is something the jury was ready to embrace. Demi Moore, who's also on the jury, she was asked about censorship, and she was speaking, she was saying, like, censoring artists, you know, like, the idea of censoring artists when they engage with politics, like, she spoke to how that is so harmful, because censoring artists shuts down their creativity. And then finally, screenwriter Paul Laverty, at that same press conference, he was speaking out against the silencing of artists who are speaking out against genocide, and then specifically naming like someone like Susan Sarandon, who was blacklisted for her pro-Palestine sentiments. And the background to, you know, all of them speaking on this stuff, the reason why they're like kind of responding like this is because of what happened at the Berlin Film Festival earlier this year. Because, you know, if you think of Berlin, in Germany, you know, pro-Palestine sentiments are criminalized there. And that created a lot of tension and put a lot of pressure on the Berlin Film Festival. Because the head of the jury in Berlin, Wim Wenders, not only said that they have to stay out of politics, but he also downplayed the role of politics in art, which is so that, you know, when you consider Jane Fonda saying cinema is resistance and when Wenders saying they're like, or downplaying the role of politics in art, like that was like what he said triggered a huge outcry just in the international arts community. So basically in Cannes, everyone's been like, they've been trying to avoid that kind of a response by saying, oh no, like, we are embracing the politics and we are ready to engage the difficult conversations.
2: Well, one of the big stars is Canada's own Seth Rogen there, and he and his wife, Lauren Miller Rogen, are producers on the movie Tangles. And Rat, I hear you were actually at the premiere last night. How was it?
21: Yeah, I mean, I was, the theater was a chorus of sobs. Like, which, as by the way, is not what you expect from a movie produced by Seth Rogen. But, you know, this is a movie that also turned me to mush. It's an adaptation of Sarah Leavitt's graphic novel in which she recounts her experience with her mother's Alzheimer's. The mother is voiced by Julia Louis-Dreyfus. And just like in the graphic novel, the movie uses like animation to really capture the emotional experience of like the world around you falling apart when someone in your life is experiencing this unknowable disease. And as you said, like, Rogan and his wife, Lauren Miller Rogan, they produced this adaptation and they brought their own experience with Alzheimer's to this, because Lauren's mom was diagnosed with Alzheimer's just when she started dating Seth Rogen. And so that gets incorporated into the storytelling here, where Seth Rogen, he shows up voicing a character that's modeled off himself. And the director, Leah Nelson, she brought her own experience with her mother to the storytelling here. And I spoke to her yesterday here in Cannes, and she said, like, a lot of the collaborators, including the animators, they all poured themselves and their experience into this movie. And that's why the movie ends with all the cast and the crew sharing their personal dedications to the people that they know who were affected by Alzheimer's, which is a really lovely movie touch. And so this is what Leah Nelson had to say about that decision.
0: In a way, I think the film is a bit of a love letter to caregivers and families who have been through this or something like this. And I knew all of the way along in making this movie, people have a touch point to Alzheimer's or dementia, whether it's personal or their friend or, you know, and so, and we talked about that a lot during the making of the film, and people shared their personal stories. So it was something I really wanted to do to honor those people that we've lost.
21: So that was director Leah Nelson sitting there with Samira Wiley, the actress, and they were talking about Tangles. And, you know, I should say, like, what was really lovely about the premiere last night, like I said, like, everyone was sobbing, like, both the audience and the filmmakers, to the point where, like, the filmmakers, Leah and Lauren, the producer, like, they couldn't even get through their thank you speeches because, like, the words were just getting choked back by the tears. So it really was a blubbering mess last night.
2: Right. So what are some of the other Canadian films you're going to be keeping an eye on?
21: Well, you know, I've actually seen them already. So, like, one of them is, like, the one film that's actually set in Canada is a short film called Skinny Bottins, which I think translates to Skinny Ankle Boots. It's about a pickpocket bringing his young cousin out onto the grimy streets of Montreal, making his young cousin part of, like, his really desperate hustles. And basically, like, this young filmmaker, Romain F. Dubois, he's giving us, like, the Montreal answer to a Safdie Brothers movie. Right. If you think of a Safdie Brothers movie like Good Time, Uncut Gems, Marty Supreme, like, Skinny Bottins is basically trying to replicate that kind of chaotic energy in miniature on home turf. And the other Canadian film, like a feature film, really haunting film from Venezuelan Canadian filmmaker Jorge Dylan Armand, his movie Death Has No Master is drawn from his own family history. And while also trying to capture kind of the state that Venezuela is in right now, because they actually started shooting this movie right around the time when Trump was sending warships to the coast of Venezuela, right before his incursion and removing the president. So this movie stars Aja Argento as a woman who returns to the plantation that she inherited from her father, returns to Venezuela to this plantation, and she finds her family's caretaker living there with the caretaker's own family. And so that sets up this really intense confrontation between these women that sort of, it echoes, like, the history of colonial violence in Venezuela. And so far, like, that's one of the best films I've seen at Cannes.
2: Listen, everything you've told us about so far, they all sound like fantastic films. Thank you so much for this.
21: Thank you, Doug Yuzud.
2: That's our pop culture columnist, Red Simon Pillay. And you can follow Red all throughout the week, too, on social media. He's at Just Say Red. Well, listener, we sure appreciate you. Thank you so much for hanging out. And you know who knows how to get the May 2-4 weekend going really well? Well, I'll tell you, it's the Boil Up King. And Patrick Moran dropped this delicious song and video 2 years ago coming up this weekend. Here he is with the late Mark Hiscock. Stay safe.

0: This is CBC News in Newfoundland and Labrador. I'm Mike Moore. Prime Minister Mark Carney says the federal government could intervene to help move a Church of Falls deal ahead. Carney made the comments yesterday in response to a question about how Ottawa's new electricity strategy will affect Hydro-Québec. Carney answered that question in French.
1: Il y a des projets, par exemple, Churchill Falls, qui impliquent d'autres provinces, dans ce cas, la Terre-Neuve et Labrador. Alors, il y a la possibilité...
0: Carney went on to say there are projects like Churchill Falls which involve multiple provinces, so there is a possibility the government could find or offer solutions between the provinces, and discussions are ongoing. Meanwhile, the PCs are releasing the review panel's final report on Churchill Falls next week. A news conference is scheduled for Tuesday at 12:30 p.m. at Confederation Building. Premier Tony Wakeham and Energy Minister Lloyd Parrott will both speak. However, the members of the review committee won't take part. Reporters will get a technical briefing from someone representing the committee early on Tuesday, and CBC News will carry the news conference live on CBC Radio, our website, CBC Gem, and on our YouTube channel. Newfoundland and Labrador's Privacy Commissioner says it's time for governments to improve data protection policies, laws, and security. From getting a moose license to reviewing medical records, many aspects of daily life are now conducted online. When it comes to protecting personal information online, Carrie Hatfield suggests people keep data mindfulness.
2: Question when your data is being asked of you. You know, do you really need this? For what purpose?
0: Hatfield says one of the best things people can do is change passwords frequently, and if a data breach happens, sign up for credit monitoring. Meanwhile, NDP leader Jim Dinh says the government is asking people to conduct more business online. And at the same time, he says the province is falling short on cybersecurity.
3: We've got a lot of ways to go, I think, around the accountability aspect of it, what role the public body, the government of Newfoundland and Labrador has in protecting the privacy of its citizens and what information they should be required and hold the service provider accountable.
0: Dinh says after the PowerSchool breach that exposed personal information of more than 280,000 people in this province, government needs to strengthen regulations and oversight for companies that are entrusted with sensitive personal information. Well, $23 million budgeted by the Nunatsiavut government to build housing in Nain and Hopedale will only build about 20 small homes. It's a troubling reminder of the cost of building in northern Labrador. Melville Williams is the minister responsible for Nunatsiavut Affairs. She says people need those homes and there's no little alternative but to pay the high prices.
4: It is serious issues in those two communities. The last time that we were doing allocations, applications came in one community at over 40 applications for a unit and 20-something in another community for the unit. So the need is definitely there.
0: The homes will be modular with sections imported into the community. Williams says the hope is to have the buildings completed this year. Well, a family in Happy Valley Goose Bay is heartbroken after their loved one's grave site was vandalized in the town. Martha Hopkins visited her sister's grave in the cemetery off Hamilton River Road on Sunday to discover the memorial plaque was shattered. And it wasn't the only one. Crosses were knocked over, flowers thrown around. Hopkins says it left her angry and a loss for words.
5: It was all bad enough when you're in mourning and grieving and stuff, and to see destruction like this on your loved one's graves and stuff is like, it's like a smack in the face. It's like, why, you know? I don't know. It just hurts.
0: Hopkins says having more pole lighting or regular police patrols might help prevent this kind of thing. She suggests anyone with a relative in the cemetery to check and make sure that their grave hasn't been vandalized as well. And finally, DFO announced a food fishery for cod as long as 7 days a week, which runs from Canada Day and Labor Day. The full week changes are for the northern cod area known as 2J3KL. Other zones will remain at 3 days, Saturday to Monday, as their stocks remain in the critical zone. As well, the 15 fish per boat limit has been eliminated, but the daily bag limit remains at 5 ground fish per person. And that is the CBC News for this hour. A quick look at some weather. The hotspot in the province is Happy Valley Goose Bay at 21.5 degrees. The broadcast is coming up next. I'm Mike Moore.
6: Fishing cod 7 days a week, the federal fisheries minister announced changes to the food fishery. But increased access is not for everyone. We'll get reaction from a lobby group and hear how the new rules will be enforced. I'm Paula Gale. Welcome to the broadcast. Well, people on the west and south coasts of the island will not see a major difference in the upcoming food fishery in terms of access. Today, Federal Fisheries Minister Joanne Thompson announced changes to this fishery. The biggest one is for people in Zone 2J3KL, from southern Labrador, around the northeast coast, down to Cape St. Mary's. They will have access to northern cod 7 days a week. We reached Minister Thompson this morning.
7: Thank you to everyone who participated in the survey. I am very grateful. I promised at the beginning of last year's food fishery season that I would respond to the very clear want to see changes going forward. So the survey, and I may have referenced this earlier in another chat with you, it was the highest response in any DFO survey. And then certainly we followed up with a What We Heard report, and it was that report that really, and ongoing conversations with folks that really led to today's decision. And I am very pleased to share that on the East Coast for Northern Cod, from Canada Day, Memorial Day, Newfoundland and Labrador to Labor Day, we will open the fishery 7 days a week within that time period. Obviously, and people shared their understanding of this with me, on the West Coast and the South Coast, we remain at 3 days a week because the stocks are still in the critical zone. We will also maintain the five fish per day per person across this, the three zones, but remove the 15 fish per day boat limit. So that's been removed, but the 5 day per person, five fish per day per person remains. The fall fishery will remain at 9 days, but to provide more predictability, which was something I heard clearly, we will move to the last consecutive 9 days in the month of September. So obviously it'll change slightly based on a calendar year, but it will be the final 9 days. For the fall fishery, the tour boat operator, the pilot, will remain unchanged. So I think, it's good news. It's certainly what I heard from Newfoundlanders and Labradorians, and I'm really happy to share it on this first long weekend of the summer.
6: Yes, Minister. And one of the things that people, the other concern from a lot of people was the fact that people never knew what the rules were going to be until just before this fishery would open. So here we are, weeks away.
7: And it's the predictability, and I heard that clearly. And let me just say, I really respect how thoughtful people were in the survey process. They understood sustainability, conservation. We need cod for future generations. They clearly understand that there are three stocks, and the health in the three stocks are not the same. And really what people asked for was predictability, and I'm pleased to be able to provide that.
6: Okay, and back to 2J3KL, which is basically like a lot of the northeast coast and the east coast. It's my understanding that, the recreational catch in 2024 was like 2,700 metric tons. What is the projection? Is there a concern that, this could lead to, overfishing that stock that's just starting to rebound?
7: No. And the reason I say that clearly is, the stock is in a healthy zone. And so expanding to the 7 days a week really provides more safety. It allows people to fish when the weather is safe and conducive to going out in a boat. The five fish per person is really aligned with the need to still be able to have an eye to conservation, but to provide the predictability, to provide an ability to go when the weather aligns with it, with safe fishing. And I heard that over and over from people, that they really wanted to have an option on when they can go, and then to plan their days in the boat and when it's conducive and safe to do so.
8: it's great for those people who live near 2J3KL. They can go out any those days. But I mean, if you look at, you know, the Gulf of St. Lawrence along the South Coast, the weather isn't great there either. What is your anticipated reaction to those areas just kind of still having the same rules as last year or years previous?
7: Well, and thank you. Actually, it's an important question, an important point. And I heard clearly from folks, they understand that the stock, the cod stock on the South Coast, the West Coast is in a critical zone. And we have to continue to have conservation measures in place, wanting that stock to reach a healthy zone. And people understand that. They don't want to compromise the future availability for the next generation. So, you know, the 3 days a week aligns with the reality of a critical zone, but the removal of the 15 fish per boat allows people to be able to come together. You know, obviously it's always safety, but a size of a vessel. You know, if you bring family, friends in a larger boat, you can still get your 5 fish. But, you know, we have to also be mindful where, you know, fish are in critical zones. We can't just open it up.
8: We all know that there's been a lot of support pushing for these changes. You know, pretty much all parties and the provincial government have been a part of the lobby. This is welcome news for a lot of people, but not everybody. I mean, we know of commercial fishermen, inshore fishermen, that aren't happy about this. Like, what, you know, what kinds of conversations have you had with the FFAW, and what are concerns there in terms of, you know, the commercial fishery, the commercial cod fishery?
7: Actually, very good question, and thank you. And I've met with all engaged in commercial fishery on this, and certainly the FFAW. Look, they understand that this is a food fishery. It is critical to who we are as a people. And they also understand that we have to be able to balance conservation sustainability with people's right to be able to have cod as a food security. And so, you know, to the earlier point, that's why there are still measures in place, but flexibility is there, which is what we heard people wanted. And so that is in my decision. But please know, you know, I have consulted widely on this because, you know, this is important to all of us.
8: You know, with this change in 2J3KL, we're going to see more people on the water, probably. And we all know with climate change, our weather is not getting, you know, it's getting more unpredictable. You know, and this is a fishery that relies on people, to be honest. And we know that a lot of people go out, not everybody, but they do high grading and things like that. And you've got more people on the water who may not be as experienced. What is your department doing to ensure that the people going out are going to be safe and that people are following the rules?
7: Let me, you know, be clear. This is not, in no way is there other measures to sort of follow people out on the water. There are boating regulations, you know, that's in place, safe boating. Organizations like Red Cross Boat Safety do phenomenal jobs there, and that continues. I have been clear across the country, unauthorized fishing is unacceptable. And that's the commercial sale of fish outside of regulatory processes. So that is where the focus will be for my department in terms of any enforcement. It's certainly not with families in the boat catching cod for the table. And I want to be really clear on that. And certainly if people, you know, it's who we are. We look out for each other. If people see unsafe practices, it is okay to report that in the name of safety. But, you know, this is truly about listening, responding with changes based on what I heard, and allowing families, individuals to go out on the water and catch cod for personal use for food.
8: I think it was last year or maybe the year before, there was a major change made for tourism operators to avail of the, to take people out in this food fishery. Are there any changes to how tour boats operate with this?
7: No, and it was last year, and we're going to extend that pilot again this year. So there's no change for tour boat operators.
8: Are you going to be going out in the food fishery this summer?
7: Oh, yes. I do every year. I still haven't learned how to properly fill it, but I have children who can do that. So yes, I look forward to going out.
8: All right, Minister Thompson, is there anything else you want to say before we let you go here?
7: No, I just wanted to stress again, thank you to everyone who participated, who stopped me at the supermarket line or wherever to tell me what they thought. You know, this is an important fishery for all of us. And

0: follow all the rules and regulations of this fishery and that they will be enforced throughout the season. And the majority of people do follow the rules. However, you know, that is, as conservation and enforcement, we do focus on compliance. And we are going to pay particular attention to the illegal sales of recreational fishing.
1: Okay, we'll get more into that in a moment.
0: Sure.
1: You know, but with more people on the water in, you know, off the northeast coast and the east coast of the island, I mean, what are the, I guess, your initial concerns?
0: Resources with conservation and enforcement are always deployed strategically. We enforce over a broad geographic area, and you know, we have to think about where we are deploying our resources. One thing to keep in mind is that enforcement work is not always highly visible to the public, and that yes, we are out on the wharf and we are out in communities and we are doing inspections and you see us and we're quite visible, but we also do monitoring. We do intelligence-led, we do surveillance, and we also have a number of new technologies that we're able to utilize.
1: Oh, tell us about a couple of those.
0: Well, drones have become a big part of our enforcement efforts this year. It's, you know, it's really allowing us to get to places and to be able to monitor activities where it would be a lot more difficult to get to otherwise.
1: Yeah, I mean, with more people on the water, 7 days a week in the summertime, you know, will there be increased monitoring and, you know, an increased enforcement in any way?
0: Conservation and protection will continue to monitor compliance. I mean, we do it every single year, and that is the plan again for this year. You know, we're out and about, we're in the communities, we're all about, we want to ensure conservation and compliance. We're out there also to help people, to promote safety, we're out there to educate people. Our main focus will be on conservation and protection and compliance with the rules and regulations. However, we're out there to educate people as well.
1: What are the specific violations that you'll be really keeping an eye on?
0: Well, we'll monitor for compliance with all the rules and regulations, but we will be paying attention to sales of recreational fish. Any fish caught recreationally is strictly prohibited from being sold or purchased. So we will be doing inspections for that, and we will be monitoring that more closely. So in addition to our, you know, our presence on the wharves and on the water, we're also going to be conducting inspections and monitoring compliance at food establishments.
1: In the past, have, you know, restaurants and food establishments been found to be selling illegally caught, I guess, or recreationally caught fish?
0: Can't really speak to specifics or talk about any compliance activities, but what I can say is that, you know what, we are committed to ensuring that the rules and regulations are followed. We have expanded access now to fish in certain areas. So it's even more important for us all to fish responsibly, as well as for us to continue with our compliance monitoring.
1: You just mentioned drones here, because I'm thinking about some of the things that happen at sea. You know, people do high grading where they throw back the small fish, and other violations that may normally be away from the eyes and ears of DFO, you know, enforcement officers. So will you be doing drones to, you know, keep an eye on people when they're out fishing?
0: Well, I don't want to give too much away of our compliance and monitoring program, but, you know, as I said, we have a number of new technologies available to us. And if we can use a new technology such as drones to get to places and observe activities without people knowing that we're there, and if we can catch people that are not following the rules and regulations, then pretty fair to say that that is a tool we will consider using.
1: You know, this expansion is only really for one region, which is 2J3KL, you know, but we have other areas, you know, off the west coast of the island, part of the south coast, where they're still continuing to have this 3-day-a-week summer fishery. Is there a concern there? And how is DFO enforcement going to be kind of monitoring those other areas?
0: As I said, like we deploy our resources strategically. Like we have intelligence, we have, you know, any amount of non-compliance is concerning, but when we have specific information of illegal activities, that is where we will focus our efforts. So, you know, it's why we always very highly recommend that if people are aware or suspect illegal activities, that they should report it.
1: Yeah, how do you do that?
0: You could report something, report illegal activity to Crime Stoppers.

0: DFO also has its own specific tip line, as well as you can pop into or call one of the local conservation and protection offices.
1: Before I let you go, is there anything else you wanted to say about this?
0: We'd just like to go back a little bit to the sale of recreational fish. Purchasing fish from unlicensed harvesters, it supports illegal activity. Any fish that is purchased outside of the regulatory system is not following the same rules that the commercial harvesters are following. It also takes away from the data that the department uses to make decisions. So the data integrity that's used to set quotas and stuff like that, it really impacts our knowledge of those numbers. So I recommend to anyone purchasing fish to ensure that it is from a commercial licensed harvester. I'd ask to see a license. If someone is not able to provide that license, it may be illegal and you should report it.
1: That was Melissa Abbott, DFO's Chief of Conservation and Protection for the Northeast and Southern area of the province. And our next guest has been waiting for quite some time for changes to be announced. Barry Fordham is chair of the Food Fishers Committee, a group that's been lobbying the minister to expand this fishery. I first asked Barry his reaction to the news.
2: Well, a mixed bag of emotions. Relief, number one, I guess, and elation, disappointment, a whole bunch of different feelings.
1: I mean, you were pushing for an expanded fishery, but this expanded fishery is just for northern cod in 2J3KL, which is basically, you know, from just south of Hopedale down around the east coast to Cape St. Mary's, right? So, like, what about everybody else?
2: Yes, indeed. And it's a question on that. I formed Food Fishery Fighters, and we weren't only lobbying for here on the east coast. We were lobbying for the south coast, west coast, the whole island.
1: And already, are you hearing from people who are disappointed by this? People outside of this area?
2: Yes, I am. Yes, and I can understand it because there was no changes to the south coast and the west coast for their food fishery. And we were lobbying for the whole island, the whole province, if you want. But you're not going to please everybody. And as well, Paula, even though we were lobbying hard and strong, we have no control over what the minister decides. And I'd like to say that because I'm getting a couple of nasty comments saying that, you know, I was only lobbying for the East Coast. And listen, that's okay. It rolls off me like nothing. But it's just that it seemed that some people think that, well, we were only for the East Coast, and that's not true. We were lobbying for the whole island.
1: Yeah, I mean, it was difficult to make this equitable, I guess. We have three different, in terms of codfish, three different stocks. Right. And it's only this DFO says it's only northern cod that's in a healthy enough state to have this fishery expanded.
2: Yeah. Yes. And the cod stocks are not sure what terms are, but low in south coast and west coast. I will say, Paula, in our defense, that with meeting with the minister and our proposals, we put in that on the south coast and the west coast that aren't strong in cod population, there should be some kind of allotment or something for underutilized species like breadfish on the west coast, for example, or even halibut down on the south coast. We were disappointed that those areas never got any mention or allocations of anything. And we were looking for an increase in the bag limit for the food insecurity crisis that we're experiencing. We were glad that finally the silly boat limit got stricken from the books because it should never have been there in the first place.
1: All right. So are you going to continue to lobby now?
2: Well, I can't say anything right now because the announcement was just made. And speaking of the announcement, Paula, that left a bad taste in our mouth because we feel that we're not looking for a pat on the back. But we feel that the way the announcement was made over the telephone was not the way it should have been. It should have been like the announcements in the past that the minister had with FFAW and wharves and everything else. It should have been a public thing. But the next steps are now is up in the air. We'll have to wait and see.
1: All right, Barry, you got your work cut out for you.
2: Indeed, and I'd say as well, Paula, that you know we don't have any sway over what the minister decides. What the minister decides is what the minister decides, and we don't have any control over that. I wish we did. I'd like to thank my fellow committee members. I'd like to thank all the members of the Food Fishery Fighters Facebook group. Never before have I been in such an intense lobby where everybody was on the same page and we presented one unique, unified voice. So I'd like to thank everybody for that.
1: That was Barry Fordham, chair of the Food Fishers Committee. Now, we'd love to know what you think about all this. You can email the broadcast at cbc.ca or call our fish line, 1-800-561-FISH. One final note now. Yesterday, a listener was asking about the capelin fishery in the Gulf. He wondered if a boatload arrived at the wharf and it's turned down because of size or red feed, does that dumped capelin come off the total allowable catch? Well, we have a response now from DFO, which says, any removal of capelin is counted against the TAC. All catch is required to be dockside monitored. Any report of dumping would also be referred to Conservation and Protection for follow-up. Say goodbye now. This is Ray Johnson. I'm Paula Gale. I'll see you soon. Fish.

0: It's an honor to be here with Prime Minister Mark Carney to announce a major step forward in unlocking the enormous potential of Canadian energy.
1: Alberta's Premier and the Prime Minister call it cooperating. They've signed a deal to speed up pipeline construction. Critics call it compromising on Canada's climate goals.
2: This does not enable Canada to meet its international climate commitment. And essentially, it's sort of going back to the drawing board.
1: This is Your World Tonight. I'm Stephanie Skanderas. Also on the program...
3: I think there's always the perspective of how horrible of a disease this is. When we talk about people being sick, they're very, very sick.
1: As countries around the world watch for hantavirus cases, Congo is facing another outbreak of Ebola, the once rare disease that has become a persistent challenge. A clear message from the Carney government today. They are serious about a West Coast pipeline, a move welcomed in Alberta. The Prime Minister and Alberta's Premier announcing a firm timeline for that project and agreeing on a key piece of the puzzle, industrial carbon pricing. It's the latest in a series of steps taken by the government to push the plan forward. But as Kate McKenna reports, there's still a long road ahead before any oil flows.
0: And hello, today is a good day for Alberta, and it's a good day for Canada.
4: Alberta Premier Danielle Smith has called her deal with the federal government a grand bargain. Today, it sounded like she thinks it's paying off.
0: The last 10 years have been an extremely difficult time for hundreds of thousands of Albertans and their families whose livelihoods depend on a strong and growing Alberta oil and gas industry. But today, we're turning a corner.
4: She and Prime Minister Mark Carney grinned while shaking hands before signing an updated agreement to build a pipeline carrying Alberta crude to the West Coast with the goal of getting oil flowing as soon as 2033.
5: We've accomplished a lot in the last 6 months and we've accomplished it together. And I think that's the important point.
4: Per today's announcement, Alberta will submit a plan by Canada Day. Ottawa is poised to help fast-track its approvals as soon as this October, with construction possibly starting in September of next year. All of this while the specter of separatism looms over Alberta.
6: What does today's accord or implementation agreement, as it's called, what does it tell us? It's that the country works. The government of Canada, the government of Alberta coming together, challenging issues, but coming together with a common solution.
0: Now, it may not be the deciding factor for everyone, but it's going to, I believe, convince a few more people that Canada's worth fighting for and it's worth working towards.
4: Ottawa is making significant concessions. Carney says having an agreement to move ahead with carbon capture and storage is non-negotiable. But the document shows the scale of that project appears to have been watered down. The new industrial carbon price is also much less ambitious than it was under the previous federal government. The Canadian Climate Institute says Canada's commitment to net zero emissions by 2050 is now firmly out of reach.
6: I've been an environmentalist, my career. UN Special Envoy on Climate Action.
4: Carney defended the deal, saying Alberta has agreed to tangible action, which is a big step forward.
6: Those last two words, climate action. This is climate action. This is investment. This is moving forward.
4: Alberta also has a lot more work to do. They must find a private sector company to build it, as well as a route through British Columbia. The Premier, David Eby, is very critical, saying today in a statement, it's time to stop rewarding bad behavior and prioritizing projects in provinces facing separatist threats. All things that must be overcome before shovels are in the ground. Kate McKenna, CBC News, Ottawa.
1: So as government and energy leaders praise the agreement for bringing economic certainty and instilling confidence in Canada, climate advocates and Indigenous communities are less convinced. Julia Wong has those details.
7: A bit of a rollback and quite a significant rollback in the ambition.
8: The disappointment is clear in Jeanette McKenzie's voice, the director of oil and gas at the Pembina Institute, a clean energy think tank. Unimpressed with the new energy agreement reached between Alberta and Ottawa. In particular, the deal on industrial carbon pricing, a lower price over a longer timeline.
7: That Canada's climate policy is no longer aligned with international climate commitments and the pace of climate action internationally.
8: McKenzie worries with that new carbon pricing structure, companies may not want to invest as much in emissions reductions.
7: These are high-emitting companies, a high-emitting sector. They have a path forward to begin to reduce their emissions. What has been announced today with industrial pricing makes that path harder.
8: Former energy executive Dennis McConaughey supports the new pricing plan, saying it creates certainty for the sector.
9: There's clarity for industry to judge any future investments they're going to make in future oil sands production against what is the dimensions of Canadian carbon price, carbon tax liability they're going to have to cope with.
8: However, he has questions over the path forward for a pipeline to the West Coast, with construction possibly starting as early as September 2027.
9: Can they actually meet that deadline? And the ambiguities of the courts related to whatever, you know, outstanding stakeholders who are disgruntled by any approval.
8: He says it's unclear whether a private company will even step forward, mainly because they may not want to commit financially to the Pathways project, a massive carbon capture and storage network.
9: Pathways in and of itself is a very onerous cost to impose on incremental oil sands production. However, it's accommodated. And I think that's one of the reasons why they haven't gotten to an agreement on it.
8: But for Prime Minister Mark Carney, there's no negotiation.
10: No Pathways, no pipeline. And that's very clear in the agreement.
8: And when asked about his commitment to climate goals,
10: this deal more than compensates for those emissions. That's how you make progress.
8: For some Alberta First Nations, patience is wearing thin. They're calling on Carney to withhold support for investments, projects, or MOUs in the province until Alberta Premier Danielle Smith rejects a separatism referendum. The Sturgeon Lake Cree Nation and Mikisew Cree First Nation chiefs say they will not participate in consultations while uncertainty around that continues. Julia Wong, CBC News, Edmonton.
1: In a landmark ruling, the Supreme Court of Canada has expanded the list of damages that can be claimed by victims of intimate partner violence. It provides legal recognition that control, isolation, and intimidation are part of a pattern of abuse, and victims can now cite it when suing ex-partners for financial compensation. The court says it moved to fill a gap in existing law. Philip Lee Shannock has more.
11: I was losing my self-respect.
12: After marrying in India and emigrating to Canada, Kuldeep Ahluwalia's husband controlled every aspect of her life.
11: I was losing my dignity. I lost my career.
12: The former teacher didn't have access to a bank account. She suffered physical attacks and psychological abuse over 16 years of marriage. When her former husband, Amrit, filed for divorce, Ahluwalia was awarded damages that made an unprecedented allowance for the nature of the controlling relationship. While it was overturned in Ontario on appeal, the Supreme Court of Canada today adopted the concept and created a new legal provision for damages.
11: I'm glad that it has become a landmark case. And I'm sure it's going to help a lot many women out there.
12: While victims of intimate partner violence could already seek civil damages for physical and sexual assault, the court found the laws did not acknowledge that the physical violence, along with isolation, humiliation, economic and sexual coercion, amounted to a system of control. Julia Hannaford is Ahluwalia's lawyer.
13: The Supreme Court of Canada has recognized the three pillars of dignity, autonomy, and equality as the rights that are the first to go when someone is exposed to intimate partner violence.
12: Hannaford says victims often experience legal bullying, which can leave them financially vulnerable.
13: There is a clear pathway for ordinary Canadians who don't have the resources to find a way to deal with what has happened to them to obtain relief.
14: It's not just one incident, that it's rather a pattern of domination.
12: Angela Marie McDougall is executive director of Battered Women's Support Services in Vancouver, British Columbia. She calls the Supreme Court of Canada ruling historic in that it recognizes the dynamics of intimate partner violence.
14: It's more than, let's say, a bruise. Rather, it is about the control and domination and the elimination of freedom.
12: While critics say existing laws should suffice and a new area of law isn't required, a number of provinces have said they welcome the ruling. BC and Quebec have recently revamped legislation around intimate partner violence and says the Supreme Court ruling recognizes what happens behind closed doors in many homes in Canada. Philip Lee Shannock, CBC News, Toronto.
1: Former fashion mogul Peter Nygaard has lost a legal appeal of his sexual assault convictions. Ontario's top court has upheld all four of Nygaard's convictions in relation to four complainants and the 11-year prison sentence delivered in 2023. In the appeal, Nygaard's lawyers argued the trial judge made errors regarding expert testimony on the effects of trauma. The appeal court judges ruled they do not believe that caused a miscarriage of justice. Nygaard was found guilty of sexually assaulting women from the 1980s through the mid-2000s at his company's headquarters in Toronto. Coming right up, tea in the Imperial Garden and a gift of roses. U.S. President Donald Trump's visit to China was high on ceremony. We'll look at what was actually accomplished. Also, Cuba is running out of fuel again. The country has been under an energy blockade by the U.S. Now the U.S. is pushing for reforms, and Cubans are being told to resist. Later, we'll have this story.
15: Canadian rapper Drake serving up fire and ice, dropping his new album, Iceman, and surprising the world with two more albums. He's opening up about a lot, including his feelings on that rap beef with Kendrick Lamar gone wrong. Here in his hometown of Toronto, his fans are fired up.
16: He's the best. He's the GOAT. He's the best. He's puts Toronto on the map, and he's the best rapper in the game.
15: I'm Makhta Gebreselassie. I'll have the story of Drake's ambitious rollout and the mixed reaction it's getting.
1: The U.S. president's trip to China is over. The visit yielded plenty of photo ops, but few deals. Despite that, Donald Trump and Chinese President Xi Jinping are calling their summit a success. And as Lisa Xing reports, the fact the meeting even happened might be the biggest win.
17: These are the most beautiful roses anyone's ever seen.
18: In the final hours of his visit to China, the U.S. president was granted rare access to Zhongnanhai and its pristine gardens, the highly secretive compound of China's Communist Party. Before another meeting with Chinese President Xi Jinping over tea and lunch, Donald Trump gave his view of the summit.
17: This has been an incredible visit. I think a lot of good has come of it. We've made some fantastic trade deals.
18: While Trump and U.S. officials announced China will buy at least 200 Boeing jets, more agricultural products and energy, the Chinese have not confirmed much, just that they will form a board of trade to facilitate trade and reduce tariffs.
19: Jensen, how do you like China?
20: I love China.
19: Yeah?
18: While Trump's entourage of business CEOs like head of NVIDIA, Jensen Huang, only had good things to say, there were also no details about reports the company was given the go to sell its advanced microchips to China. Meanwhile, for Xi, perhaps the biggest win, stability. Calling it a historic and landmark visit, he said, "We have established a new constructive and strategic relationship." On his way back to Washington, Trump addressed a point of friction over Taiwan, the self-governed island Beijing claims. A $14 billion arms package from the U.S. to the island is waiting for his signature.
21: What about the arms sales to Taiwan?
22: I'll make a determination over the next fairly short period.
18: Earlier, in an interview with Fox News, he elaborated.
23: We're not looking to have wars. We're not looking to have somebody say, let's go independent because the United States is backing us.
18: And if Xi had any plans to help Trump end the war with Iran, he did not say publicly. Instead, a statement from China's foreign ministry said the conflict should never have happened and has no reason to continue. Zhao Hai with the National Institute for Global Strategy in Beijing says the summit was significant, even if it did not yield agreements yet.
24: Moving forward, I think both sides see the downside of not working together, of competing without limits.
18: Xi is expected to visit the U.S. in September, just before a trade truce between the two countries is set to expire. Lisa Xing, CBC News, Toronto.
1: Israel and Lebanon have agreed to a 45-day extension of a ceasefire, according to the U.S. State Department. The ceasefire, which has eased the fighting between Israeli forces and Iran-backed Hezbollah, was set to expire on Sunday. After 2 days of talks in Washington, the Lebanese and Israeli delegations have agreed to hold further meetings in the coming weeks. Medics in Gaza say Israeli airstrikes today have killed seven people and injured dozens. Emergency vehicles and crowds of people gather at the base of a burning building in Gaza City. Israel says the airstrikes targeted the head of Hamas' armed wing. Hamas has not commented on whether any of its officials were killed in the attack. Cuba appears to be teetering toward a historic reckoning with the U.S. People are desperate for relief from an energy blockade and consumer shortages, and unrest is spreading throughout the country. Amongst the turmoil, Washington has sent high-level officials to Havana to present a host of demands for widespread change. Paul Hunter reports.
0: On the effectively blacked-out streets of nighttime Havana, protest, fury, and misery. A U.S. energy blockade means the country's running out of oil, with widespread power cuts that leave no lights, no way to cook, food that's rotting without refrigeration, and a population in ever more despair. The situation is terrible, this woman says. There's nothing we can do about it. These are things that happen, and there is no solution in sight. Tensions between longtime adversaries, the U.S. and communist Cuba, have lately ratcheted as U.S. President Donald Trump presses for what the U.S. calls fundamental changes in how Cuba operates, a country the U.S. labels as an extraordinary threat. All of it interpreted by the Cuban leadership as a push for regime change. Yesterday, in a supremely rare move, the director of the CIA, John Ratcliffe, flew to Havana for meetings with Cuban officials to underline the U.S. is demanding reforms in that country. At the same time, there's reporting the U.S. is now looking to file criminal charges against Raul Castro, the country's former president and brother of longtime Cuban leader, the late Fidel Castro. At issue, an incident 30 years ago when Cuban fighter jets shot down two U.S.-based planes carrying humanitarian aid. On those potential charges, said Trump to reporters,
2: "Well, I don't want to comment on that, but they need help, as you know. And you talk about a declining country. They are really a nation or a country in decline. So we're going to see. We have a lot to talk about on Cuba, but not maybe for today."
3: The CIA director went to Havana to give the regime a last chance to do something about what the U.S. wants. The U.S. wants regime change.
0: The way Sebastian Arcos sees it, interim director of the Cuban Research Institute at Florida International University in Miami, all signals now point to some sort of U.S. military action against Cuba.
3: I think it's almost inevitable unless we have some dramatic regime, internal regime change within Cuba that I honestly don't see happening.
0: Back in Havana, where gas stations have all but run out of fuel, city streets piled with garbage, and Cubans wondering what's next, the message from the country's leadership, be ready for a fight. Paul Hunter, CBC News, Washington.
1: Toronto's Police Service Board is calling for an independent inspection into the city's police force over recent allegations of anti-Semitism, racism, and other culture issues. The board says its request follows engagement with the city's Jewish community, and it comes weeks after former homicide inspector Hank Itzinga told CBC News about what he witnessed when he was serving.
5: Racism, anti-Semitism, tyrannical behavior, corruption, dysfunction in the senior ranks.
1: The board is asking for Ontario's policing oversight body to carry out the inspection and that it be done promptly and publicly. On her last day of awarding Orders of Canada as Governor General, Mary Simon also revoked two. Peter Dalgleish was made a member of the order in 2016 for his humanitarian work with homeless youth, but he was later convicted in Nepal for sexually assaulting two boys. Jacques Lamar was CEO of Canadian engineering giant SNC-Lavalin until 2009. He was stripped of his engineering license earlier this year after a disciplinary council found him guilty of collusion and corruption.

0: In the Democratic Republic of Congo, an Ebola outbreak has killed more than 60 people, and the highly contagious virus has spread to neighboring Uganda. Congo has dealt with multiple outbreaks in the past. Health reporter Lauren Pelly explains why officials are so worried about this one.
1: We have deployed medical supplies.
2: Dr. Tedros Adhanom Ghebreyesus says the World Health Organization is working to contain a massive new outbreak of Ebola. African health officials are reporting at least 246 suspected cases and 65 deaths, all within the Democratic Republic of Congo. Dr. Mohamed Janabi is the WHO's regional director for Africa.
1: It's a very densely populated area, and this naturally increase the transmission rate.
2: The outbreak is concentrated in one of Congo's remote and conflict-ridden provinces. Infections have been reported throughout rural communities and a major urban center.
1: There are some security concerns which can sometimes limit some areas to be reached.
2: The region borders South Sudan and Uganda. Health officials there say a man from Congo with Ebola died in hospital yesterday, and today Uganda declared an outbreak. Uganda's health ministry says it is quarantining everyone who came into contact with the man before his death.
3: The biggest thing right now is getting those contacts identified, right?
2: University of Manitoba microbiologist Jason Kindrichuk has worked on the ground during past Ebola outbreaks. He says tracking the virus's spread will be key, but warned it won't be easy in such an unstable region, particularly since case counts have soared so quickly.
3: It's much larger than some of the more recent outbreaks that we've seen in DRC.
2: Another challenge. Tests show this is a rare strain of Ebola, one that doesn't have a vaccine. Dr. Lenora Saxinger is an infectious disease expert with the University of Alberta.
4: The stockpile of vaccine that they use for ring vaccination strategies for control of outbreaks is not going to be relevant.
2: Ebola can cause severe hemorrhagic fever, multi-organ failure, and often death. It's also highly contagious, though only through infected bodily fluids. Kindrichuk says it remains a major health threat.
3: There's always the perspective of how horrible the disease this is, right? You know, when we talk about people being sick, they're very, very sick.
2: Today's grim update could mark the start of a lengthy crisis. African health officials are now calling on the world to help, including their counterparts in Canada. Lauren Pelly, CBC News, Toronto.
0: This is Your World Tonight. I'm Stephanie Skanderas. You can hear Your World Tonight wherever you are. 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It's been a tough couple of years for Drake. The Canadian rap legend retreated after he was judged the loser of an extended online feud with American Kendrick Lamar. But Drake fans flooded Toronto streets late last night for a splashy outdoor spectacle to launch not one, but three new albums. As Magda Gebris-Lessa tells us, there's a lot riding on the comeback project.
5: Fly you to wherever, even to the moon. Girl, I like you, but you know exactly what I really want to do.
6: Rolling out a cold as ice comeback, Drake took over downtown Toronto with an icy-looking CN Tower, a huge closing fireworks show, and in between a live stream of his Iceman album and its hometown visuals.
5: The skies are gray in Toronto, they not a golden color.
6: But there was more. Drake dropped two other albums, Habibti and Maid of Honor. In the mix, Loverboy lines, lyrical shots at foes, and dancehall vibes. It got his fans in Toronto fired up.
7: I just listened to all three on the way here on the train, and they're all fantastic.
8: I love that Drake does whatever he wants, essentially, and we're all just behind him. I love it.
9: Oh, he's the best. He's the GOAT. He's the best. He puts Toronto on the map, and he's the best rapper in the game.
6: That claim got put to the test 2 years ago when Drake's rap battle with Kendrick Lamar kicked off. Lamar's hit song, Not Like Us, went after Drake, branding him a pedophile. Drake denied the allegation and launched a defamation suit against their shared label, which was later dismissed. While Drake is still appealing it, he also poured all of that into the music.
5: I came here to turn a new leaf and maybe...
6: Leading into this rollout, Drake had something to prove, says Mark Campbell, an associate professor of music in Toronto.
10: And I think part of his job now is to resuscitate his career And to demonstrate to a younger fan base, or to his original fan base, that he can still come back, make hits, and be the pop star that he has been.
6: But his new music is getting mixed reviews. The Guardian called it boring and a bloated disaster. But some Drake supporters disagree.
11: For sure, it's definitely going to be a Drake summer.
6: Toronto radio personality Triz likes what he's heard so far, and he thinks Drake is set to reach new heights.
11: I think we actually might see just like this like dominance across the chart. I think it might be the first time we actually see three albums chart at the same time.
12: Look up. Turbulent flights, dodging cumulus clouds.
6: There's not just Drake's reputation on the line. Rap music has made headlines about a lack of presence on top Billboard charts. So a big win for Drake, if it happens, could be a win for the genre too. Magda Gebreselassie, CBC News, Toronto.
13: Finally, they're not for everyone. But if you are a big fan of snakes, the place to be right now is Manitoba, where people are flocking to Narcisse Snake Dens to see the largest gathering of garter snakes in the world. Okay, picture a writhing pile of snake bodies, some sliding along the grounds and paths around you. Some recent visitors actually enjoyed being able to pick them up.
14: Soft. I did not expect it to be soft.
15: Oh, I know, it's really not how you expect.
14: It's moving!
15: Of course it's moving. Wait,
14: this
15: what?
14: Why is his tongue black? Why is his tongue red?
15: That is so weird. Like, you feel all the things.
13: Snake season started late this year because of Manitoba's colder, longer winter. Snake interpreter Raylene Swatsky-Dick says that means the snakes are in a hurry.
16: They haven't eaten all winter, so they're hungry, and they also need to mate before they leave, and our summers are so short, so you gotta get everything in within 4 months. And they're also small, so it takes them a long time to travel anywhere, and they might be going up to 20 or 30 kilometers away for food, so they got places to be.
13: She says people have no reason to be nervous about the reptiles, who are a good thing for the ecosystem.
16: They're not scary. Manitoba doesn't have any venomous snakes, so there's nothing to be afraid of. And if you just leave them alone, they'll eat pests for you, and we should be nice to snakes.
15: I'm a bit scared of snakes, but they're still pretty cool.
14: Oh, I've never seen a snake get out his
15: tongue. Oh, wow, wait, that is so soft. It's like rubber. Whoa, that's actually so cool. It's been so long since I held a snake.
13: Well, there you go. Nothing to be afraid of. This has been Your World Tonight. I'm Stephanie Skanderas. Thank you for being with us. Good night.
17: This is an Environment Canada weather update for Newfoundland and Labrador. I'm Mike Moore. Beginning in St. John's tonight, periods of drizzle or showers continuing with a low of plus 4. Tomorrow, showers and a high of 12. The Southern Avalon tonight, drizzle or showers and a low of 6. Tomorrow, showers and a high of 6. Clarnville, the Bonavista Peninsula and Terra Nova tonight, drizzle, changing to rain overnight and a low of 4. Tomorrow, rain about 10 to 20 millimeters and a high of 11. Gander, the Bay of Exploits through to Grand Falls, Windsor tonight, periods of drizzle or showers and a low between 3 and 4. Tomorrow, more rain, about 15 to 25 millimeters and a high of 6 through the central region. The south coast tonight, some showers through Bergio and Ramia and a low of plus 4. Tomorrow, drizzle through the area and a high of 13. To the west coast, rain and drizzle continues for the region with lows around plus 5. Tomorrow, more rain on tap, about 2 to 4 millimeters and highs around 8 in the Grosse Morne area, up to 12 in Deer Lake and the Humber Valley. The Northern Peninsula tonight, drizzle or showers with lows around 3. Tomorrow, a chance of showers for the region and highs between 6 and 8. To Labrador now, Lab West tonight, partly cloudy with a low of plus 2. Tomorrow, a chance of showers in the afternoon and a high of 17. Upper Lake Melville tonight, clear and a low of 6. Tomorrow, a chance of showers and a high of 19. The North Coast tonight, cloudy with lows between 3 and 5. Tomorrow, sun and cloud across the region with highs between 11 up to 14 in Cartwright.
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22: Hello, I'm Neil Kirksall.
23: Good evening, I'm Chris Howden. This is As It Happens. Tonight,
22: payback. In a landmark decision, the Supreme Court of Canada opens the door to a new way for survivors of intimate partner violence to sue their abusers in civil court.
23: The price of doing business. Ottawa has reached a new carbon pricing agreement with Alberta. We'll ask Canada's environment minister whether the feds are setting the bar for big polluters too low.
22: The tooth hurts, a new study suggests. At least one Neanderthal did something surprising to deal with a toothache. They submitted to some prehistoric dentistry.
23: They'll make it there with time to spear. It's all hands on deck for the Emerald Coast Open this weekend in Florida, a tournament where divers compete to see who can kill the most invasive lionfish.
22: Desperate teams call for desperate measures. I'll speak with a woman who's obsessed with the Montreal Victoire and the Ottawa Charge, who are playing each other in the PWHL Walter Cup Finals, an experience she compares to being in a polyamorous relationship.
23: Sounds right. And non-trivial pursuit. A new study of train passengers reaches an alarming conclusion. We have a tendency to follow the person in front of us, regardless of whether we know them or where they're going. As it happens, the Friday edition, radio that warns, the following may be upsetting for some listeners.

0: This morning, the Supreme Court of Canada delivered a landmark decision that allows victims of intimate partner violence to directly sue their abusers for damages. Kuldeep Ahluwalia endured 16 years of alleged physical, emotional, and financial abuse in her marriage. At trial, an Ontario judge recognized a new tort of family violence and awarded her $150,000. But the Court of Appeal overturned that tort and cut the damages, leading to a legal battle that went all the way to the top court in the land. Today, the Supreme Court issued a 6-3 decision recognizing intimate partner violence as a distinct civil wrong that includes patterns of coercion, control, isolation, financial abuse, and intimidation, and opening the door to a new path for survivors to seek financial damages in civil courts. We reached plaintiff Kuldeep Ahluwalia and her attorney, Julie K. Hannaford, in Toronto.
1: Julie, I'll start with you. This is the outcome you both wanted, but were you surprised by the decision?
2: You know, I was personally surprised, Neil, in large part because I had read too much of the predictions that were flowing around. The Supreme Court of Canada bot was predicting with 70% certainty that the appeal would be dismissed. And there was a huge amount of predictions about dismissal of the appeal. So, of course, it was a very pleasant surprise when that did not come to pass.
1: And Kuldeep, for you, was it a surprise?
3: Though I was confident, yet the actual decision was a surprise, no doubt about that.
1: How did you react when Julie gave you the news?
3: Oh, I hugged Julie and we both cried. We both cried a lot because we thought, and not only thought, like we talked about this long back in April 2022, that we would go to the Supreme Court and if the appeal is denied. And that's what happened. So it was our dream together. Getting this landmark judgment from Supreme Court of Canada is obviously great news. It's overwhelming also.
1: It could be potentially life-changing for you, but also many others. And I know you've been speaking with women with experiences similar to your own. What do you think this will mean?
3: I'm sure that I could make some positive change by raising my voice in the Canadian family law. And would benefit thousands of other women out there. They might feel or they might see that if I can do it, they can do it too.
1: Julie, of course, the lawyer-client relationship is a critical one. A bond is often formed, but not necessarily one where you're crying together when the decision comes down. Where did that emotion come from for you?
2: You know, two places, Neil. It came from, first of all, the years of inspiration, despair and hope, and the community that gathered around me and Kuldeep in those moments of great hope and dark despair. But for me, the tears also came from reading the cadence in the judgment and the nuances that were contained in the judgment, which really overwhelmed me because of the extent to which I felt that so many survivors, so many people who are victims of intimate partner violence and whose vulnerability has been exploited were really seen, and really seen for the first time.
1: It can be isolating and difficult to go public with these kinds of stories. It's hard enough when in the immediate aftermath of a relationship like this. Where did you draw strength from throughout this entire time?
3: The strength or the courage to deal with 11-day trial, that was the first thing. There was no one to support. I did not have any money to pay to the lawyers, but I was pushed to the wall and there was no choice. So I had to go for the trial by myself, like I self-represented. So that was the first step to come or to reach this point. And then, yes, I was isolated from the many, even my close friends, I would say, to a great extent. My family did not support me, especially the male members of the family, to fight the case. But the strength, one of the things is my children. I have boys. Mm-hmm. They always supported me for whatever I wanted to do after this case started. And secondly, my faith, my trust in that supreme power. Third thing is like the, you know, when something breaks inside you to the extent that you have no other option, and you had the feeling to take your life, right? So when you fall to that level and then when you rise up, I think I have seen that. I've seen that very closely. So again, living for my children, that no, I don't want to die. I want to live for my children. I want to live to do something. So that's another thing that helped me to fight.
1: What did your, what have your son said since the decision?
3: I did not get a chance to talk to both of them, but they send me messages saying it's awesome, congratulations and all that. So I'll go home and talk to them. I want to see their facial expression. So I want to see that.
1: I can understand that. Mm-hmm. Julie, what do you think this will mean materially for survivors of this kind of violence?
2: I hope that it means that survivors will be able to obtain the monetary relief that they're truly entitled to, and that I hope that it will mean that judges will have an easier path to grant the monetary remedies that flow from findings of intimate partner violence. I think that the decision provides a path to permit judges to do that and to permit women, anyone, all Canadians, to access justice more speedily and easily.
1: Kuldeep, you've walked through all of that. You, as you said, you started out representing yourself. That's extraordinary in and of itself to now be here on this day with this outcome. What would you say to listeners who are experiencing what you experienced and don't know what to do?
3: I would say, like, it's not always that you get support from your surrounding family or friends, but then there are resources out there in the community, let it be a social organization or community resources or community organizations or doctors or nurses who are there to help you with your with different aspects you go through. Like I was going through mental issues as well. There are resources, so reach out to them and talk to them, and I'm sure, like, if not reaching to this level, but they can certainly get help from different organizations.
1: Kuldeep, Julie, I'm very glad I could speak with both of you. Thank you for this, and please take care.
3: Thank you. Thank you so much. Take care.
0: Kuldeep Ahluwalia was the plaintiff in this recent Supreme Court case. Julie K. Hannaford is her attorney. We reached them in Toronto. And I'll remind you, if you or someone you know is struggling, you can call or text the Suicide and Crisis Lifeline at 988. That's available 24 hours a day.

0: Murphy to the ice to fill in. Chance here. Oh, Montreal, they do it! They do it for Cece! We're all tied at two!
1: With just 2.1 seconds left, the Montreal Victoires sending the game into overtime, and then, thanks to a stray puck to a helmet, they took home the win. Last night was the first game of the PWHL Walter Cup Finals and the first to feature two Canadian teams, which makes things a bit tricky for France Bergeron because she is a season ticket holder for both the Montreal Victoire and the Ottawa Charge. We reached her in Laval.
2: France, that moment that we just heard there, what was it like for you? What were the emotions you were experiencing?
3: It was total mixed emotions. All year long, I was cheering for both teams separately. That was fine. But now here they are facing each other in the finals. So that moment when it went at 2 seconds, 2-2, like I was cheering so loud. Actually, I cheered for the whole 62 minutes of the game. So my voice is all crackling today. they talk about polyamorous relationship. That's what I have here. I'm in love with two teams. And I don't know if you remember in 1963, there was a song from Mary Wells. And she said, I've got two lovers and I ain't ashamed. I love them both the same. And that's exactly what I lived through.
2: That's incredible. I love the scene that you've just painted and the soundtrack for it we have as well, France. You know, when Ottawa was leading and then Montreal's Laura Stacey went down, she seemed to be in some pretty serious pain. Mm-hmm. What was the tension like in those moments?
3: Well, it was very emotional. For me, it was very emotional because I wear the Stacey jersey. And of course, I was hoping that it was not something not that we have vicious things happening in women, not that much anyways. But I don't think it was on purpose from the Charge players. But yeah, it was very, very tense because Stacey is a huge player for the Victoire, and so we were happy to see her back after the injury. Yeah.
2: Ultimately, are you happy with the outcome that in OT Rock scored when the puck hit her helmet and went into the net?
3: I was super happy. It was an interesting goal, but I was super happy. As I said, I was cheering for both teams. Mm-hmm. I was, you know, when Phillips was making this wonderful, you know, stop, I was going up and people thought I was cheering because the Victoire had done a good play. But no, I was cheering because Phillips was, because I'm wearing my Victoire jersey in Montreal. So, you know, I'm incognito. I just blend in the crowd. And so, yeah, it's very funny because I was, you know, when the Charge scored the first goal, I was one of the few in my section who was up because this is a season ticket holder section. Therefore, yeah. People who are cheering for Montreal. And I was up and cheering for Ottawa. And people were looking at me like, imposter, who are you?
2: And would you say anything in response?
3: No, they were laughing because I was wearing also, they know me. I mean, they've known me for the years. So I was wearing my baseball cap for the Charge and people were teasing me, you know, you should remove that. You have the wrong baseball cap. I said, no, my heart is there.
2: I love two teams, as you said. Yeah. When did you decide, and you posted a photograph of all of your merch. It is quite impressive. When did you decide to go all in and to go all in on both of these teams?
3: I just love women's hockey, women's sport, and women's hockey specifically because I was a goaltender for Laval University. It brings back all these nice memories, and that's why I thought, you know, I want to cheer for them. I want to, you know, they are where I would have been a few years ago if we had that league. And so it's just, for me, it's my dream that is coming through them as a younger generation, and it's beautiful to see that.
2: And you, your wife, I know, is not into hockey. That's why she's not at the games with you. But you do send updates and photos. How is she feeling about this?
3: Yeah. She wants to know the score, but she's not into hockey at all. This is really, really funny. This is the joke at home because when she, like, it took me 5 hours just to pack my bag yesterday for 3 days because I didn't know which t-shirt to bring, which jersey to bring, and she was looking at me like, just make a decision. Doesn't matter. And I said, yes, it does matter. But she said, you're wearing a jersey on top of a t-shirt. And I said, well, I know what I'm wearing. So, you know, she was teasing. She's laughing at me all the time. And I always come back with merch. So she's like, The closet is full of merch from the Charge and from Montreal.
2: You're from Ottawa. That's where you live, I should say. But you're staying in Montreal until Saturday to make sure you can catch a game two. What's the energy like there right now in Laval?
3: Today it's very quiet. Yesterday was very interesting. The nice thing is I'm staying at the same hotel as the hockey players, the Charge players.
2: Oh.
3: So the story is, and this is funny because what happened is last week I was, well, on

0: might think of as a cavity. Essentially, the entire chewing surface of the tooth had been destroyed by some means, and her initial analysis through just a low power microscope indicated that it was not just tooth decay that created that hole, but it was actually some active process of digging into it.
1: And how did you arrive at, after that initial assessment that your colleague made? What kinds of things did you do to try to rule out all those other possibilities?
0: What we were able to do was to look at the tooth from a variety of perspectives, literally, including a very high power magnification with scanning electron microscopy. But we were also able to use techniques like micro CT, reconstructing a three-dimensional view of that tooth without damaging it at all. Whatever was going on with this tooth, it was more than just a natural geological process.
1: And were you and your colleagues able to get any idea of what this Neanderthal was suffering from? What was causing them pain or distress in that tooth?
0: Severe infection. I mean, the tooth was, for all intents and purposes, the same as if you or I had a badly infected lower second molar. And what clued us into this being problematical for that individual was precisely that they had done something to try and alleviate the pain.
1: And so they go to one of their neighbors, maybe the local, what we call a dentist, but how did they do this procedure? What's your sense of
0: Well,
1: that?
0: that's a good question. There are two primary possibilities. The one that I cleave to is that this person was in such pain that they reached out to someone else and said, "I need help." And that person, although presumably was not some sort of specialized dentist, may have been a specialized medical practitioner, which we know from evidence from all over the Neanderthal world that the Neanderthals were fascinated with, and to some extent adept with, herbal medications and things like that. The second possibility, of course, which I don't think is very likely, is that this was a self-help process, that whoever had this infected tooth picked up a stone drill, without any mirrors, reached into their mouth and dug around until they felt better. That's possible, of course, and we have no scientific way of separating those two possibilities. But the more we know about Neanderthals, the more we know how social they were and how similar to us they were. So, in the context that I wouldn't be digging around in my own mouth if I had a infected tooth, certainly I would be asking for additional input from someone else, I
1: We
0: think.
1: have anesthesia and numbing agents. They did not. So I'm trying not to think too much about how excruciating this encounter would have been.
0: Yes, and that leads to another interesting aspect of the social dimension of things, which is communicating to this person, who is a full adult, by the way, we're not talking about a child. Hey, you know how badly that tooth hurts now? Well, I'm going to do something to it that's going to make it hurt even worse. But the good news is it'll only hurt worse for maybe a half an hour or an hour. And after that, you're going to start feeling a lot better. How do you communicate that? I mean, that's a really complicated idea, given our stereotypical view of Neanderthals as brutish beasts who could barely grunt out, need food or something.
1: Yeah, it's also the, I mean, I we don't know for sure, but maybe their pain tolerance by necessity was a bit better than most of ours.
0: Oh, I'm sure of that. I mean, Neil, the statistics are absolutely alarming. 80% of Neanderthals never saw their 40th birthday.

0: And if you took all the bones and teeth of Neanderthal from all over Eurasia and put them out on a table and looked at them, something almost like 50% of those bones and teeth would show evidence of traumatic injury. These people were living in a very high stress environment, and it was taking its toll.
1: Professor, I appreciate this. Thank you.
0: Oh, sure, absolutely. My pleasure.
2: John Olson is a professor emeritus of anthropology at the University of Arizona and a co-author on a new study of Neanderthal dentistry. He's in Tucson, Arizona.

Well, certainly have been on a train journey, all right. And now it's time to get off and go to the place you got on the train to go to. Do you, A, spend some time determining the most efficient route out of the station, or B, just follow whoever's in front of you, even though they may have no idea where they are or where they're going? Plus, they're wearing the same jacket as you, so at any moment, someone could turn around and say, "Ha, look, everybody, the jacket twins." You probably said that you would do A, but according to an elaborate new study, most of us would do B, demonstrating a heartwarming level of trust or thoughtless gullibility. When I say the study was elaborate, I mean that the scientists analyzed the paths of about 100,000 passengers exiting trains at one station in the Netherlands. They monitored which door every one of those passengers used to exit and the order in which they exited and something-something algorithm. And in the end, they found that we tend to follow the same path as the person in front of us, regardless of whether we know that person, and even if they take us on a longer route out of the station. As I said, this does not necessarily reflect well on us. Apparently, we just think, yeah, he looks like he knows where he's going. I can tell by the way he's in front of me. Not to mention, what about the person in the very front? What is she supposed to do? Just accept that she has to lead a conga line of zombie train passengers to safety on her own? That's a lot of pressure. This feels like an embarrassing study for us. And I think the lesson is as follows: stop following. Here's Moniao with You Know the Way.

0: Monia with You Know the Way.
1: We're going to take a short break now. When we return, I'll ask Canada's Environment Minister if Ottawa's new climate and energy agreement with Alberta gives that province an unfair advantage.
0: And Tennessee's only Democratic majority black district has been carved up into three Republican-leaning districts. Now the Democratic congressman who served there for decades says he can't win, so he's dropping out of the race. But also, some firefighters saved some ducklings. So that's nice. We'll hear that in a minute. Stay tuned. I'm Chris Howden.
1: And I'm Neil Kirksall.

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0: 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Coming up in an hour, it's Ideas with Nahla Ayed.
5: Take an idea, crack it open, and see how it's played out over place and time, and why it still matters today. 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
6: From CBC News, The World This Hour, I'm Kaz Bovin. Alberta Premier Danielle Smith and Prime Minister Mark Carney signed an agreement today, one that could see an oil pipeline to the West Coast under construction by fall of 2027.
7: Today is a good day for Alberta, and it's a good day for Canada.
8: We've accomplished a lot in the last 6 months, and we've accomplished it together.
6: Alberta will submit a detailed proposal by July 1st this year. By October, Ottawa will say whether it is a project of national interest and therefore if it will be fast-tracked. Shovels could be in the ground as early as September next year. Meanwhile, Carney is pushing back on criticism coming from climate activists. The Sierra Club of Canada says the decision effectively guts Canada's plan to use carbon pricing to lower greenhouse gas emissions. Clean energy think tank Pembina Institute says it will ultimately cost jobs and accelerate climate change. The Prime Minister disagrees.
9: What we have today is an agreement between the Government of Canada and the Government of Alberta committing to net zero 2050, committing with a series of investments and commitments and market frameworks that are going to move the province, going to move the country towards low emission and to net zero.
6: He points to the fact that Alberta has agreed to raise the effective price on carbon to $130 per ton by 2040, and the pipeline's approval is contingent on the province following through with a carbon capture project. Meanwhile, BC's premier is none too pleased about the planned pipeline running to his province's coast. David Eby says Ottawa should not be giving special treatment to a province threatening independence. Georgie Smythe has more.
10: Premier David Eby seething in a statement, saying as a country it's time to stop rewarding bad behaviour, meaning threats that Alberta may leave Confederation. Eby points to dozens of what he calls shovel-ready projects in BC that need more attention and coordination with Ottawa. And he restated his government's opposition to repeal the North Coast tanker ban. The Premier hasn't spoken today, but just yesterday he talked about his frustration with deals between Premier Danielle Smith and the federal government.
11: We are in direct competition with Alberta on certain projects. We will not be in a competitive position if Alberta has a special federal carbon price that the rest of us don't have access to in the rest of Canada.
10: Premier Eby says he's scheduled to meet with the Prime Minister and ended his statement saying, "We love this country." Georgie Smythe, CBC News, Vancouver.
6: Israel says it carried out a strike in Gaza targeting the head of Hamas's armed wing. Emergency vehicles and crowds of people gather at the base of a burning building in Gaza City. Medics told media at the site that seven people were killed and dozens were injured, though CBC has not verified those numbers. Hamas has also not commented on whether one of its officials was killed in the attack. The militant group and Israeli forces have been under a nominal ceasefire since last October. Governor General Mary Simon has removed two appointees from the Order of Canada. Charity co-founder Peter Dalgiche and former SNC-Lavalin CEO Jacques Lamar were stripped of the honor after both had been found guilty of wrongdoing. In 2019, Dalgiche was sentenced to 16 years in prison for sexually assaulting two teenage boys. Lamar was fined and stripped of his engineering license over corruption allegations. Removal from the Order of Canada is rare. Others who have had the honor revoked include singer Buffy St. Marie and businessman Conrad Black. And meanwhile, at Rideau Hall today,
12: it is a pleasure and an honor to present you with this insignia today, one of my last opportunities to do so before the end of my mandate.
6: Simon unveiled her final set of the Order of Canada recipients. They include Ted Nolan, a former NHL player and coach from Sault Ste. Marie, Winnipeg-born Tina Keeper, actor, former NP, and a member of Norway House Cree Nation, as well as Ottawa lawyer and author Maureen McTeer. Simon's term as Governor General ends on June 8th. That's when former Supreme Court Justice Louise Arbour will be sworn in as her successor. That is your World This Hour. Remember, you can listen to us wherever you get your podcasts. We update every hour, 7 days a week. For CBC News, I'm Kaz Boivin.
13: Hi there, I'm CBC meteorologist Ashley Brawiler. RDF tonight across the island with lows between 3 and 6 degrees. Quiet for Labrador with partly to mostly cloudy skies and lows between 0 and 5. Periods of rain tomorrow for the island with late day clearing from west to east, but there is a chance that the sun will come out tomorrow afternoon for the Avalon with highs in the teens, but the winds will pick up tomorrow evening with northwesterlies gusting near 70. Increasing cloud for Labrador with the chance of showers starting in Lab West, and that will head towards the coast in the evening.
14: Hello again and welcome back. I'm Neil Kirksall.
15: And I'm Chris Howden. This is As It Happens, the Friday edition, part two. Coming up.
14: A hate-hate relationship. A CBC News investigation finds that a Canadian white nationalist group is palling around with hate groups in the U.S. An extremism expert says that is a very worrying sign that should not be ignored.
15: Blown away, a Manitoba resident says his neighborhood looks like a war zone in the aftermath of a windstorm that destroyed much of his mobile home.
14: And out to lunch, a taco journalist explains how a Texas Democrat on the campaign trail scrambled expectations with his meatless breakfast taco order. Stay tuned.

0: It was all smiles in Alberta today. As you've probably heard on the news, the Prime Minister was in Calgary to sign an agreement with Alberta Premier Daniel Smith, which includes a deal on industrial carbon pricing. The agreement builds on the Memorandum of Understanding the two governments signed in the fall, which paved the way for a new pipeline. It also sets out a plan to increase the province's effective industrial carbon price to $130 per ton by 2040. Here's Premier Smith speaking after the announcement today.
1: Our governments have agreed to targeted policy changes that create the conditions necessary for Alberta to significantly increase its energy production and exports to Asian and other global markets. Today's agreement also results in Alberta avoiding a significant increase to the federally mandated industrial carbon tax, saving Alberta's industry partners approximately $250 billion in compliance costs over the next two decades to 2050.
0: Alberta Premier Daniel Smith speaking to reporters today. But not everyone is celebrating. The industrial carbon price is largely considered Canada's most important tool for driving down greenhouse gas pollution. And though Alberta's new target is higher than its current rate, it's far less ambitious than the national carbon price, which was supposed to rise to $170 per ton by 2030, 10 years earlier. Julie DeBrusen is the Federal Minister of the Environment and Climate Change. We reached her in Ottawa.
2: Minister, Alberta's premier clearly sees this as a win for her province. Environmentally, though, is this ultimately a compromise or a really big step backwards?
3: This is actually a really big win. If we take a step back and look at this entire agreement and what it includes not only a strengthened industrial carbon price with an effective credit price that is backed by Canada and the Alberta governments with financial mechanisms, but it also includes interties with nearby provinces of Saskatchewan and British Columbia. So this is actually a step forward in many ways. We need to work with our provinces to be able to reduce our emissions. And this memorandum of understanding with Alberta puts us on track to do exactly that.
2: And not everyone agrees with that assessment, as you know, and they'll point out environmentally that this might be a shift in the right direction as you see it for Alberta, but these are much less stringent than the national targets. Environmental groups wanted a faster timeline for this. Former Environment Minister Catherine McKenna told the Canadian Press ahead of this announcement that the schedule for Alberta doesn't make sense from an environmental perspective. From where you sit, Minister, is $130 a ton really enough to encourage the oil and gas industry to do their part and reduce emissions?
3: Part about strengthening industrial carbon price is one part of a larger agreement within the MOU. But what is the most important part when we're talking about the industrial carbon price is it sets up an effective carbon price and one that is going to be regulated. There's going to be a regulation put in place in Alberta to make it happen, and that the federal government and the province will both put money behind to make sure that we're guaranteeing that it's strengthened that way. When we look back at where we were in November when we signed the initial MOU, the credit price in Alberta was trading at just over $20, which was significantly lower than the headline price. So we're moving from beyond having a price on paper that might be higher to one that is an effective price. And that is really important. It provides a certainty for industry that they can see where it's going. And it provides certainty that we know that the price is going to continue to move forward, guaranteed by both of our governments.
2: Why is Alberta getting more time to hit that number than was recommended by environmentalists?
3: Well, the agreement that we have in place is actually to make sure that we have a price floor. Traditionally, we've talked about a headline price, but this is a price floor that will be set in Alberta between the two governments. And so this is an effective price. It's going to be a system that works when we had a system that was not functioning only a few months ago.
2: And just to underline for our listeners, when we talk about effective carbon price, it's the market price, the price at which the credits are bought and sold on the open market. In terms of other reaction from other provinces, British Columbia's Premier David Eby was asked about this. He says he's concerned Alberta now has an advantage over other provinces. Here's a bit of what he said.
4: I've been reaching out to the Prime Minister in early conversations about how we can ensure that BC's projects, which are real projects, which have proponents, which are in final investment decision, get the same amount of attention as the proposed Alberta pipeline project that still has no route and no proponent. I believe that we can get there, but we do need to make sure that there's a level playing field for everybody in Canada, and it's not just one province that gets special treatment that results in a competitive advantage for them and a disadvantage for the rest of Canada.
2: And in addition to those comments, Minister, there's a new statement now from Premier EB, and he says in part, quote, "It cannot be the case that the projects that get prioritized in Canada are those where a premier threatens to leave the country," unquote. So there's two questions there. One, he's saying, you know, why are they getting breaks that the other provinces are not getting? And then the other question is, of course, why is this happening for a province that where, you know, there's this open threat of a referendum on separation?
3: If we're going to talk about British Columbia specifically and about major projects, we have been working directly with British Columbia to make sure that they're part of what our plan is on building Canada. But on the other part, when we're talking about, you know, what this means and how we're working with provinces, this is about collaboration with provinces. It's about not fighting with our provinces and making sure that we're taking action that moves us all forward in unity, which is what Canadians want to see us do right now when we're facing threats from the United States and when we're seeing so much around the world in instability. This is our chance to build real stability by working with the provinces. We actually have said that we're going to enhance our industrial carbon price right across the country, and we put out a consultation paper at the beginning of the year to set out how we will do that. And we will work with all of the provinces, because that's the goal, is for all of us to be working together to make sure that we do have a stronger economy and that we're reducing emissions and building a low carbon economy right across the country.
2: In terms of the government's 2050 target, reaching net zero by 2050, for Canadians who are hearing all these headlines and seeing these developments, some feeling like these are steps back, what would you say to those who are not sure they can believe that is a real date and a real number and a real goal and not one that will be diluted?
3: We remain absolutely committed to our Paris commitments and our Paris targets. So that piece I would absolutely want to confirm for all Canadians. But taking a step and looking at where we're at, when we look at the last National Inventory Report, the last figures are for 2024, which was the last year under the previous Liberal government. And what it showed is that all of the policies we had in place had done a really important job in bringing down emissions and our emissions trajectory from what we had been left with by the Conservative government, where emissions were tracking upwards. But we actually, with all of those suite of measures, had brought emissions down by 10% from 2005. But it also showed that we had plateaued and we weren't moving forward. And what we know is that they had become very divisive. So when we have the electricity strategy that we put out yesterday, we're actually working directly with the provinces on how do we build a better interconnected system right across our country. That allows us to electrify our economy and make significant reductions in our emissions by doing that. So we're building on the past record and the past work, but it takes new steps now in how we get that done.
2: Minister, I appreciate this. Thank you for coming back on the show.
3: Thank you so much. It's good to talk with you.
0: Julie DeBrusen is the Federal Minister of the Environment and Climate Change. We reached her in Ottawa.

0: As a firefighter, you have to yank on piles of heavy gear, bust through doors, and charge through fire and smoke to rescue those who need rescuing. But other times, you need a gentler approach. A few days ago, crew members of a fire station in Kamloops, BC, were asked to take care of 8 mallard ducklings stuck underground in a storm drain. Here's Kamloops Fire Rescue spokesperson Josh Cowan describing the scene and how the ducklings got there.
1: The hen mallard, she's the mom. She was kind of standing around, like pacing around this steel grate, the storm drain. And so the crew kind of assessed the situation. They went to one of the neighbors and they got a little like cardboard box that you see when the firefighters putting the chicks in. And so they took a Halligan, which is one of our tools. They opened up the storm drain, looked inside, and there was 8 ducklings that were kind of like down in the water level. And obviously with storm drains, there's like a pipe that can go out and feed the whole system. So first of all, they kind of took another piece of cardboard and stuck it over top of that pipe. And then one by one, grabbed the ducklings and put them in the cardboard box. And as they were coming out, mom was kind of running around, quacking and whatnot and making a little bit of a racket. And she was starting to get a little bit nervous about what was going on. Cause she could hear chicks, right? They were all chirping at her. And then, once the boys, got all the ducklings out, they kind of set them free right next to mom. And just like that, they were following her to the pond. So mm-hmm. those ducklings, they're quite small. So they're probably, I don't exactly know how old they would be. Probably a couple weeks is my guess. And the storm drains have those little, there's spaces in between them. And usually like a bigger bird, they're going to walk right over top of them. But unfortunately, all 8 went in there. So mom was probably walking along. She walked over the storm drain. And then one by one, plop, plop, plop, plop, plop, they all fell in there.
0: That was Josh Cowan, fire and life safety educator at Kamloops Fire Rescue, speaking to CBC Kamloops.

0: Congressman Steve Cohen is calling it a day. For nearly two decades, the Tennessee Democrat has represented the state's only majority black district. But today he announced that he's ending his bid for re-election because of the new congressional maps drawn up by Republicans to favor Republicans. As we talked about on the program last week, Tennessee Governor Bill Lee approved a new map that carves up that key district into three conservative-leaning ones. The move is fully backed by the Trump administration and was made possible by a recent Supreme Court decision that guts the protection of racial minorities in the Voting Rights Act. Congressman Cohen is part of the lawsuit that challenges the redistricting effort in court. Here's what he told reporters at the press conference where he announced his decision today.
1: African-American population is very much distressed by this ruling. And sometimes I'm amazed at that the support I've got is so strong and that a lot of people would have thought Caucasian could ever win. So that's something special about Memphis, and we're not going to have that. And I feel bad for my constituents because a lot of them come up to me regularly and say, recently it's today, African-American and Caucasian, don't quit. And I don't want to quit. I'm not a quitter. But these districts were drawn to beat me. They were drawn to defeat me. But Memphis is my home, and that's what I fight for, and I want to do it again. And if I get the chance, I'll do it. But otherwise, I'll be retiring from Congress and from, I guess, from public life.
2: There's been multiple states where Democrats haven't come out on the winning side of this redistricting issue, yours included, Virginia recently as well. How do you think Democrats going forward should respond here in the wake of if all these redistricting losses?
1: Well, they have to vote in record numbers. And if there was an unbelievable registration effort among Democrats, and that perspective includes African Americans in a major way, there's a chance this could backfire on the Republicans. I mean, Donald Trump is a gangster. This is a gangster move to call the Texas governor and say, find me five new congressmen. That's not the way congressional districts go. This is the people's house. It's power, but it's definitely race too. And the redistricting, two of the new districts have 29% black population. The third one is, I think, 31 or 32%. If you didn't consider race, and two of them were exactly 29%, that in itself, in their maps, militate against what they have alleged, that it has nothing to do with race, but with policy and with party.
3: What does this mean for the long term for the country?
1: This could affect the country a lot for a long time with the House, and there's more seats in the South they're going to try to get in Georgia, in Florida. They have an election in Alabama in August. They'll get a seat, I imagine, in Louisiana. If Republicans continue to hold the House, if Speaker Johnson continues to be he basically serves Donald Trump. He doesn't lead the House. We are not an equal branch of government and a check and balance on the administration. We're a branch of the administration.
0: Democratic Tennessee Congressman Steve Cohen speaking to reporters from his Washington office today.

0: They're named after the king of the jungle, so in a way, it's only fitting that lionfish have become kings of the reef in Atlantic, Caribbean, and Gulf waters. Like the noble land lion, they are beautiful and majestic. Unlike the noble land lion, they are ecological jerks. With their venomous spines and their sweet tooth for native fish, lionfish are an invasive species that threatens coral reefs and marine ecosystems. This weekend in Florida, over 100 divers will do what they can to curb the lionfish population. They'll be taking part in the Emerald Coast Open, which bills itself as the world's largest lionfish competition. Alex Fogg is a lionfish hunter and the founder of the Emerald Coast Open. We reached him in Destin, Florida.
1: Alex, help our listeners go underwater and experience what the divers this weekend are going to be experiencing as they come face to face with these lionfish.
2: I mean, every time you go diving, you never know what to expect. Odds are you're going to have pretty good visibility. You'll get down to a reef, whether it be a large shipwreck or a structure that was specifically placed there to be an artificial reef. Or in some cases, you're diving a natural limestone outcropping, crawling with life. I mean, there's a lot of color down there, especially if you have a light with you. But you, when you're down there and you're seeing all this life, there's always lionfish, and lionfish are not supposed to be here. They stick out like a sore thumb. And I remember the first time I ever saw one, it was pretty eye-opening. And when I started to learn a little bit more about their impacts, it was bad.
1: Yeah. And how do you protect yourself down there?
2: Yeah. So fortunately, lionfish aren't aggressive. So you don't have to worry about going down there and having a lionfish attack you. They essentially just sit there on the reef. But when you are harvesting them, you want to avoid those venomous spines that are on their back and on their underside. So there's actually a device called a zookeeper. It's essentially a PVC tube with a funnel on it. And when you spear the fish, you can put it into this device. And when you retrieve your spear, it strips the fish off into that device and you never have to come in contact with it. This is by far the safest and most efficient way to get these fish.
1: And beyond that tool, what are your techniques and your tips for those, not only to find them, but to catch them?
2: Yeah. Well, finding them, the good news is, I mean, they stick out like a sore thumb, like I mentioned. Yeah, they're sitting out there in the open.
1: They're not camouflaged.
2: Down there and you know exactly what it is when you get down there. There's no confusing it with another fish. But harvesting them, I guess, fortunately, they don't swim away from you because they don't really fear anything. They don't have those natural predators like they have maybe in their native range over in the Indo-Pacific. So you as a diver can get, just a few feet away, line up your shot and take the shot and, efficiently harvest that fish. So it's not a very difficult fish to harvest. You just have to get down there.
1: Yeah. And how many do you think might be harvested and removed this weekend? Is there a magic number you and the divers want to hit?
2: As many as possible. but the magic number, I don't really have a good answer there, but historically we're over 10,000 fish per year. This year, during the 2 days, I'm expecting probably closer to 20,000 just because the weather is so good and everybody is able to make it out there and go to their favorite spots.
1: How many divers are we talking about?
2: Oh, we have right around 130 divers participating in this year's event. And of those 130, probably 100 of them are making it out. And it's, again, with the weather the way it is, there's no excuse not to make it out.
1: Yeah. How long are they out there for?
2: The rules of the tournament allow you to start diving at sunrise, and then you have to be done by sunset. Some folks go out with just a couple tanks, they're done by lunch, but then there's others who are doing an entire day of diving today and an entire day of diving tomorrow and are exhausted little puppies when they come in on Sunday.
1: and the prizes?
2: That's what's really drawing a lot of the folks to this event. So we have around $150,000 worth of cash and prizes that we give to the divers that are harvesting these fish. We reward them for most lionfish, we reward them for biggest, and we also reward them for smallest lionfish. So you don't have to go out there and shoot a couple thousand lionfish if you don't want to. You can go and shoot one big one and one small one and be, in the money.
1: What are the smallest and largest you've seen so far?
2: So the largest one, the world record, is 485 millimeters. And the smallest one that I've seen is about 30 millimeters. Oh. There's quite a range there. Yeah. For this tournament, I'm expecting we'll probably be, very close to that upper range and very close to that lower range. There's, certainly a variety of sizes that come in.
1: And those tens of thousands of fish, if you do hit that number, what do you do with them once they're harvested?
2: Yeah, that's a great question. So once all the lionfish come in and we have counted them and measured them all, we actually work with local seafood markets and restaurants to allow the divers to sell their catch to those places so they get served to the public. And that's, mostly for the larger fish. So about half the fish go to the market. The other half we freeze in about 2-3 kilo blocks and distribute them to schools around the country for them to do education programs with. So they do dissections instead of dissecting a pig or, you know, something else. They're dissecting lionfish.
1: Have you dissected a lionfish?
2: I've dissected a lot of lionfish. That was part of my graduate research. I dream about them.
1: well, how would you describe that experience?
2: I could do it in my sleep, but every time you open them up and you open up their gut, their stomach, they have something different every time. They're a generalist predator. So if it can fit in their mouth, they're going to eat it. So you see your lobsters, you see your snappers, you see those fish that you like to eat. It's eye opening because you don't want a species that's here kind of out of control preying on these fish that are so important to not only the industry, but also my dinner plate.
1: And have you eaten them as well yourself?
2: Oh, lionfish? Yeah. Oh my gosh. Yeah. I've had it just about every possible way. Have you ever seen Forrest Gump and he's talking about all the ways to eat shrimp?
1: Yeah,
2: I think you'd eat lionfish even more.
1: What does it taste like? How would you describe it?
2: Lionfish is a really mild fish. So it takes on the flavor of whatever you're cooking it in. Mm. So it's not like other invasive species where you have to, you know, put so much salt and blackening on it that you don't even know what you're eating. It can be served as plain sushi. It could be served as, you know, a grilled piece or on a taco or in a sandwich. There's really no wrong way to do it. But I think my favorite way is in ceviche.
1: Lionfish ceviche. What goes into it? Tell me.
2: Yes. So the lionfish, of course, but then the lionfish is cooked in citrus, so lime juice and lemon juice. And then you mix in really whatever other fresh vegetables you like. So red onion, green pepper, garlic, a little bit of everything. And then you dip a chip in it, you're good to go.
1: Alex, a pleasure speaking with you. Thank you.
2: Yeah, thank you very much.
0: That was Alex Fogg, a lionfish hunter and the founder of the Emerald Coast Open. We reached him in Destin, Florida.

0: James Tallarico is hoping to become the first Texas Democrat to win election to the U.S. Senate since 1988. And this Tuesday, he pulled a classic campaign publicity stunt, making a surprise stop at an Austin taqueria with former President Barack Obama. Now, sampling a local delicacy on the campaign trail is a familiar move, designed to dial up the folksy charm. But it is fraught with political peril. Mitt Romney was mocked for committing the faux pas of calling a hoagie a sub at a Wawa convenience store in Pennsylvania. Everyman John Kerry asking for Swiss cheese on a cheesesteak was called a crime against humanity. And New York City Mayor Bill de Blasio shook the city to its very core when he ate a pizza slice with a knife and fork. And now James Tallarico's taco order is coming under scrutiny. He ordered two egg, cheese, and potato tacos at their afternoon stop, which some Texans consider both ill-timed and insufficiently meaty. Or at least that's the spin from Republicans. We reached Texas Monthly's tacos editor, Jose Relat, in Austin.
1: Jose, you are one of the top taco journalists in your state. What's your verdict here about Tallarico's order?
2: I actually think it's quite boring. It is a standard order that is available at any restaurant that sells breakfast tacos.
1: Does it change how you think about a politician?
2: No, not at all. So the order is potato, egg, and cheese. And I consider that the litmus taco, because if a place can make a perfect potato, then they can make everything else.
1: Okay. So maybe that might have something to do with the decision. A lot is being made of not just the contents of the order, but the timing, the 2 p.m. breakfast taco. What does that mean to you? Does that bother you?
2: No. Here in Austin, breakfast tacos are served around the clock.
1: And, you know, Tallarico is there with Barack Obama, the former U.S. president. Were you surprised to see this bubble up into a bigger story?
2: Yes, because the choice of restaurants is kind of neutral territory. Yeah. It's not a controversial choice. That was confusing, but what wasn't confusing was the opposition's response questioning masculinity.
1: What kinds of things have you seen on that front?
2: Well, Tallarico is not a beef-loving Texan. I think that's ridiculous. I think that we should be able to eat what we want to eat, and there is nothing remarkable about this order.
1: And some are saying, you know, the fact that it's unremarkable is remarkable in and of itself, but I hear what you're saying. And just to let our listeners know, the place that they chose, probably because it is unremarkable as well, or you said neutral territory, I shouldn't say unremarkable. The taco joint is considered neutral territory, as you put it. I'm sure that's not an accident. These campaigns think of these things very carefully. But in terms of the Republican response in particular from the governor of Texas, Greg Abbott, also the president of the United States, you know, Trump saying, quote, Texas doesn't like vegans, unquote. His order didn't bother you, but do you think eating meat is a requirement for holding public office in Texas?
2: Not at all. Not at all. I think that whatever we eat because we like it, hopefully. And that breakfast tacos are a traditional Texas food. And the bottom line is we like to squabble about tacos just like we love our West Texas sunsets.
1: What's your favorite order?
2: My favorite order is machacado con huevo. So it's dried salt beef that's rehydrated with eggs and then given pico de gallo. It's wonderful. It's a little spicy. It's meaty, of course. I think that sounds terrible right now.
1: But it sounds delicious.
2: But I always order potato and eggs as well because I want to see how talented they are in the kitchen.
1: It's interesting, though, that the campaign, Tallarico's campaign, also released photos of the candidate eating Texas barbecue. You know, I know you said it's not key to eat meat to win, but they seem to think it might be important.
2: I know, right? Food is central to Texas identity. And the two main categories are barbecue and tacos. But there's all kinds of smoked meat and there's all kinds of tacos.
1: It's interesting. It's good that people can laugh in these difficult and maddening times, but at the same time, it is an important campaign. What's your sense of how people are feeling?
2: I think people are tired of such squabbling, but it's what we do, and it's kind of like a sideshow. We love it, but at the end of the day, none of it really matters. What matters is the ballot box.
1: I'll ask you, when we talk about food controversies, I mean, controversy in the mildest sense, but it does matter to people.
2: Yeah.
1: We've talked a lot on this show about pineapple on pizza. It's hotly
2: Oh,
1: debated.
2: yeah.
1: It's
2: Yeah.
1: and we've certainly covered it many times. People have very strong opinions. Is there an equivalent when we're talking about tacos, something that is controversial?
2: No. I mean, I personally don't like soy protein. I don't think it's very good. I would rather want a vegetarian taco made with real vegetables, but it doesn't impact my life in any way.
1: Well, Jose, I'm glad we could speak. Thank you for this.
2: Oh, thank you so much. Have a great day.
1: You too.
0: We reached Jose Relat, the tacos editor for Texas Monthly in Austin, Texas.

0: It's a very exciting time to be a hockey fan in Montreal. Earlier in the show, Neil spoke to France Bergeron. She's a super fan of the PWHL's Montreal Victoire and the Ottawa Charge, which made for a complicated evening yesterday as she watched the Victoire claw their way into overtime against the Charge and go on to win the first game of the Walter Cup Finals. Meanwhile, in the NHL, the Montreal Canadiens beat the Buffalo Sabres 6-3 last night to take a 3-2 series lead. They'll head back to the Bell Center tomorrow, hoping to clinch a trip to the Eastern Conference Final. In Quebec City, the CBC's Théo Lemarchandel spoke to fans who packed into the Centre Vidéotron for a watch party.
1: You feel the energy, you feel the vibe of the the fans of obviously the Canadiens of Montreal. Obviously, we're in Quebec City, we're not in Montreal, but I feel like we still are a hockey city. It's really nice, to be out here with other people, with other Quebecers. I think this is it's really what's making the difference compared to like going to a bar or staying at home. I'm really overwhelmed by all the, the vibe and the positivity of the fans of tonight. We have this culture, not only in Montreal, but in the whole province of Quebec. So this is really from the to be surrounded, with other fans.
2: Being here, it's amazing. It's like being at the real game. Everybody screaming, and it's really, really fun. I find that amazing that they open up the center, because it's the series just put people together that don't really follow the game. But now we're thousands of people here. It's a really nice time.
3: Who did you come with tonight?
2: My kids, my husband, and a friend of my kids. It's never going to be funnier. At my home, I'm standing by myself in my living room screaming at the TV, and now I can scream all I want.
3: Would you consider yourself a super fan?
2: Yeah, maybe we can say that. Maybe. We have our season ticket. Sorry, we have our season ticket for the Remparts. So, and I'm a goalie mom, so I like hockey.
3: Perfect. I see you going crazy when there's an action.
2: Yeah.
3: How did you feel when they scored?
2: I feel fine. I want them to win. We need the cup.
0: The CBC's Théo Lemarchandel speaking to Montreal Canadiens fans in Quebec City.

0: In southern Manitoba today, people woke up to darkness. High winds and dust storm conditions knocked out power to thousands of Manitoba Hydro customers in the Parkland, Westman, and Winnipeg regions. Yesterday, winds gusted as high as 120 kilometers per hour. Darren Charron is now cleaning up what's left of his mobile home after the storm tore through it, damaging the walls and ripping off the roof. In his neighborhood, the winds also brought down power lines and left behind broken trees.
1: Just as I was pulling in the yard with my load, I saw the roof just pick up and peel right off, and then everything shot straight up in the air and then went into the yard and the field next to me and the other field north of me. And then the wind was just crazy. And so then part of the roof was still hanging, caught by the thing, and we managed to get that off, and then it flew into the shed and then it was just super, super windy, super sort of amber color coming from the field there. And I thought it was rain at first, but it wasn't. It was more of a dust. And then the walls started to bow out. So changed our plan and we braced up the walls because there's nothing really supporting the roof anymore. But eventually later on, it started to rain. And then I decided, well, I don't really have anywhere to go. I do, but I got to stay here, and I guess mentally I wasn't thinking that I should leave. So I stayed, and I ended up using the dustpan to sweep up the rain and then put it into the garbage can and stuff like that. And later on, I did lose strength or whatever. I just got really tired at like 4:30 in the morning, and I fell asleep. Or just falling asleep, and then I woke up in a panic because the whole place started shaking for the wind, and I had to end up calming myself down and telling myself to breathe, and eventually after about another hour after that, I managed to get a couple hours sleep. So that's where I'm at right now, and I just went outside, and it's like a war zone out of here. It's like a bomb went off. So there's stuff everywhere. And my daughter's room is, I built a room for her and her partner, Scott, so when they come to visit, they had a place to stay, and that's completely destroyed. There's nothing left really salvageable in there, and then the kitchen's kind of destroyed. So I'm kind of trying to mentally process everything.
0: That was Darren Charron, who lives near the community of Russell in southwestern Manitoba, speaking to the CBC.

0: Canada's biggest white nationalist group has gone on an international field trip. A CBC News investigation has uncovered Telegram posts showing that that group, Second Sons Canada, met with the founder of a global movement of fascist fight clubs named Robert Rundo. The posts also show members of Second Sons Canada training alongside other self-described active club groups in Texas and South Carolina. In a CBS News interview, Mr. Rundo described his members as ultra-nationalists and far-right fascists. Stephen Ray is an extremism expert at the Institute for Strategic Dialogue. We reached him in Ottawa.
1: Stephen, these images, the fact that members of this group in Canada were spending time with this prominent fascist fight club figure, what does that say to you?
2: First and foremost, it's important to understand that these images function as propaganda, right? So these are meant to communicate an image that they want the world to see them as. So in this case, a lot of the images focus on these groups engaging in boxing or martial arts, you know, competing in fight tournaments. That's all meant to communicate this notion that these groups are hyper-masculine, they're aggressive. What's important to know is that these fight tournaments are not fundamentally about the fights themselves. What's important is the movement building that is happening behind the scenes. Mm-hmm. So these groups, including the Canadian ones, the American ones that were represented, they're all about trying to build a durable white supremacist movement and a parallel society that can serve almost as an alternative structure to join for alienated white people mm-hmm. who do not like liberal democracy or multiculturalism.
1: When you first saw these images, the fact that, you know, they've crossed the border, they're hanging out together, does that set off alarm bells when you see those pictures, or did you assume it was just a matter of time?
2: You know, I think it's a really noteworthy development that Canadian groups actually traveled to the U.S. to participate in this activity. You know, it shows a very high level of commitment and dedication to the cause. These days, unfortunately, it is quite easy to join an extremist group. The barrier to entry is quite low. You know, you could do it completely online these days, but to actually go outside, to travel to another country, you know, to put your own time and money behind traveling, that shows a level of seriousness and dedication to white supremacy that I think really needs to be taken seriously.
1: The Canadian group's leaders have also made, you know, statements, racist, fascist statements. These images, though, could they lead to any legal ramifications? Is there anything in meeting with this U.S. group and this leader that would suggest that there's incitement of violence or something illegal?
2: So it's a great question. What I would say is that engaging in fight tournaments and, you know, even adhering to a white supremacist ideology is in no way illegal, right? Like, you are allowed to have these noxious views. You're allowed to get together in person to communicate with people with harmful views. So there's not necessarily a legal tool available to police to go after these sort of fight tournaments immediately. With that said, though, I think what is happening potentially behind the scenes will absolutely be of interest to law enforcement or national security agencies who kind of want to understand the bigger picture of where these groups are headed. We know that there have been a number of cases where active club members behind the scenes have promoted violence or have even belonged to terrorist groups in some cases. And those individuals, including in Canada, have actually been convicted of terrorist offenses. So to some extent, law enforcement does need to be really concerned that that could be happening behind the scenes. But with these fight tournaments themselves, I mean, unfortunately, that there is no easy legal tool to clamp down on this. That activity in itself is perfectly legal.
1: What should officials in Canada be doing differently now?
2: Well, I think it's a great question. I mean, one thing I'm constantly thinking about is a very serious problem affecting primarily young people in Canada and all across the world who, you know, are looking at the state of affairs in the world right now and feeling very overwhelmed and confused about the direction to take. So there is a lot of anxiety around the economy, around politics and things like that. And so it is very easy for a group like this that is peddling this very simple solution as to who to blame for these societal problems and who are providing an outlet to kind of attract these youth who don't know what to do with their lives. I think the government needs to recognize that this is a genuine problem amongst youth and the population more broadly, and to take a more preventative approach towards preventing people from getting to the point where they feel like they have no other option than to join an extremist group. And so whether that means generating economic opportunities or, you know, other options for them to pursue, I think that needs to be looked at quite heavily, because it is inevitable to some extent, I think, that certain people are going to feel drawn to these movements that present very simple solutions for what they perceive to be a world that is in a state of decline.
1: Neo-Nazi groups have been around for decades and decades and decades, obviously. In addition to that shift that you talked about, that they feel emboldened to parade and be very open about what they're doing, is there another difference between what you're seeing now?
2: I would say the other big difference is, in addition to becoming more emboldened and actually going out into the streets and protesting, they're just becoming a lot more coordinated globally with each other. So, and we've seen this really clearly with this recent travel to the U.S., right? Like, there are people all around the world who not only adhere to this white supremacist ideology, but are communicating with each other and traveling to meet each other to figure out how to make sure that this is a successful and viable movement. And it's not just contained within the U.S. and Canada. We've also seen Canadian extremists network with people in Australia, Sweden, Germany, all over the world. And so this is very much a

0: approach to solving it.
1: Stephen, thank you for this.
0: Yes, thanks so much for having me.
2: Stephen Ray is the Senior Research Manager at the Institute for Strategic Dialogue. We reached him in Ottawa.

0: Coming up on Ideas, a talk by American journalist and author Howard W. French. He's writing a trilogy of books about Africa, arguing for its central place in shaping world history. His new book looks at the middle of the 20th century, a period that saw the rise of self-rule for former colonies in Africa, a liberation that brought black people together around the world. One of Pan-Africanism's strongest voices was Kwame Nkrumah, Ghana's first prime minister, a highly educated radical thinker who grew up a poor kid in a rural corner of the British colony known then as the Gold Coast.
1: Kwame Nkrumah is born into this remote hinterland. There are almost no schools. The first extraordinary coincidence of his life, coincidence maybe not the exact right word, but stroke, is that his mother had a tremendous force of will. And his mother somehow persuaded his father that of all of the children he had, and I don't know the exact number, but it was a number of children, that whatever the meager extra resources he had that could be devoted for education should be invested in this son named Kwame Nkrumah. So this extraordinary woman sends Kwame Nkrumah to a one-room Catholic schoolhouse in some nearby town. He didn't actually want to go at first. He rebelled. This is another kind of interesting feature. Kwame Nkrumah was rebelling right from the beginning, right? He didn't want to go to school. His mother had to sit outside of the school to make sure he didn't leave.
0: That was Howard French, the author of The Second Emancipation, Nkrumah, Pan-Africanism, and Global Blackness at High Tide. You can hear his public talk on Ideas with Nahla Ayed after As It Happens.

0: Well, earlier in the show, we heard about the fallout from Texas Senate candidate James Tallarico's controversial taco order. And of course, he's not the only American politician to have really stuck his food in his mouth. The passionate fallout from Mr. Tallarico's mid-afternoon breakfast taco reminded us of another debacle of handheld proportions. It was April of 2020, early days of the COVID-19 pandemic. Stuck-at-home politicians were attempting to relate to their constituents by sharing videos of themselves doing regular person stuff in their homes, like making a tuna melt. But unfortunately for Virginia Senator Mark Warner, his tuna melt, which he introduced as his specialty and an all-time favorite recipe, was, revolting. Our former host Karoloff got him on the line to grill him about the melt. Here's part of that conversation.
1: Maybe I did stretch a little bit. I knew I would get some reaction with the excess mayo, the white bread, the processed cheese, the tuna straight from the can without draining the can, and the microwave. But even all those things combined, I didn't think I would get the kind of literal meltdown that occurred.
2: You're getting scolded in all directions, aren't you?
1: Yeah, I think there were some folks that might not have seen the humor in that, but maybe that's just because they've been inside too long.
2: Okay, you mentioned a number of the details in the video that made people suspicious that you had no idea what you were doing.
1: Well, I did warn people that unless you were a professional chef, you might need to pause occasionally because I was moving fairly quickly. I think the genius of the tuna melt that I prepared was it was less than 2.5 minutes, and that even included the 20-second hand wash I performed while the sandwich was in the microwave.
2: But it probably took you another 20 seconds to actually empty most of a bottle of mayonnaise onto the bread.
1: Well, Carol, I do have to acknowledge, as I've told you in the past, my mother's family is all from Ontario, and I may have gotten my mayonnaise eating habits from that side of the family.
2: Oh, no, you're not going to blame us for that. My gosh, that was excessive. Maybe that's a Warner family recipe. Has it been passed on through the generations, you're saying?
1: Well, it was actually, I was going to use what I grew up with was Miracle Whip, but even my daughter,

0: Twitter thought that was a little too gross. But I can assure you that whatever Warner mayonnaise affliction has not been passed on to my three kids, they are completely aghast whenever I put mayonnaise. And I do use it as well on bologna and cheese and other things as well.
1: Well, Miracle Whip would have been the Canadian choice. Now, what you did get a real dressing down from Senator Kamala Harris, who really showed you how it's done. What did you make of how she shows you how to do a tuna melt?
0: Well, I mean, what do you expect? She lives in San Francisco, and, you know, kind of arty community, and having that deluxe kitchen with all of the vegetables she put in. Kamala's a good friend, and there was, you know, it is one approach. I still think mine's a little heartier and a little more authentic.
2: A tuna melt that really brought us all together in disgust. From the microwave in our archives, Virginia Senator Mark Warner talking to former As It Happens host Carol Off in April of 2020.

0: Modern English with I'm Not With You, and that will take us to the end of As It Happens for this Friday, May 15th.
1: As It Happens was produced this week by Leila Omar, Leslie Amundson, Cassie Argau, Allison Broverman, Nishat Chowdhury, Olivia Dyring, Sheena Goodyear,
0: Chris Harbord, Sarah Jackson, Emma Marshall, Morgan Passy, Kevin Robertson, and Chris Trowbridge.
1: Ronald Gonzalez is our technician, Devin Nguyen is our director, Lisa Bryn Rundle and my co-host, Chris Howden, are our writers. Chloe Shantz-Hilkes is our senior producer, and the executive producer of As It Happens is Austin Webb.
0: We'd also like to thank some other people who helped us out this week. Allison Dempster in Calgary, Karsten Knox in Halifax, Susan McKenzie in Montreal, Emma Godmere in Ottawa, Patrick Mooney, Jonathan Orr, Anand Ram, Lakshmi Sathyanathan, Emma Smith, and Luke Williams in Toronto, Anne Penman in Vancouver, Megan Dooling in Whitehorse, Peter Duck in Windsor, and Suzanne Dufresne and Megan Ketchison in Winnipeg. I'm Chris Howden. As It Happens, we'll be back on Monday.
1: And I'm Neil Kirksall. Enjoy your weekend.

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1: Feel that? That's the thrill of the Northern Super League. And it's back on CBC Gem, with six fierce clubs battling all season long for glory. From coast to coast, Canada's first professional women's soccer league is bringing the heat. For the fans who live for the roar of the crowd, the last-minute winner, and the moments that make sports unforgettable, this is your season. Watch the Northern Super League all season on CBC Gem.
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3: From CBC News, The World This Hour, I'm Kaz Boivin. Ottawa and Alberta have signed an agreement to build a new pipeline to carry Alberta oil to the West Coast. Construction could begin by fall 2027, building on the Prime Minister and Premier's Memorandum of Understanding from last year. As Marina von Stackelberg tells us, the deal had both leaders all smiles.
4: Today is a good day for Alberta, and it's a good day for Canada.
5: Alberta Premier Danielle Smith and Prime Minister Mark Carney sign a new agreement with a rapid timeline for a pipeline to the West Coast. Construction could begin in less than a year and a half. But first, Alberta must submit a detailed plan to Ottawa. By this fall, the federal government will decide if the pipeline should be fast-tracked.
4: We're much closer to attaining our joint ambition to make Canada into a global energy leader.
5: The agreement also sets Alberta's effective price on carbon emissions to $130 per ton by 2040. That's much lower than previously required. Carney has signaled that will be the price for other provinces too.
6: In essence, yes, is the short answer. Obviously, we consult with the provinces.
5: Environmental groups have condemned the deal, saying it guts Canada's climate policy. Marina von Stackelberg, CBC News, Ottawa.
3: Climate activists aren't the only ones crying foul. BC Premier David Eby accused Carney of focusing too heavily on Alberta amid its separatist movement. Eby says it's time for Ottawa to, quote, stop rewarding bad behavior and instead invest further in his province's critical minerals, natural resources, and port access. Eby says 35 job-creating projects in BC need more attention from and coordination with the federal government. Canada's Supreme Court has ruled that survivors of intimate partner violence can now sue for damages relating to a wider range of abuses. Those include manipulation, surveillance, economic abuse, and sexual coercion. Philip Lee Shannock has more on why this is being called a historic step for Canadian law.
7: During her 16 years of marriage, Kuldeep Ahluwalia's husband controlled every aspect of her life.
8: I was losing my dignity. I lost my career.
7: After her former husband, Amrit, filed for divorce, Ahluwalia was awarded damages, which the Ontario Court of Appeal overturned. Friday's Supreme Court ruling creates a new tort, allowing for lawsuits claiming damages for intimate partner violence. While victims could seek civil damages for physical and sexual assault, the court found that lawsuits didn't address the chronic harm caused by abusive relationships. Julie Hannaford is Ahluwalia's lawyer.
9: The Supreme Court of Canada has recognized dignity, autonomy, and equality as rights that are the first to go when someone is exposed to intimate partner violence.
7: A number of provinces have said they welcome the ruling. BC and Quebec have recently revamped legislation around intimate partner violence. Philip Lee-Shannock, CBC News, Toronto.
3: Health Canada is recalling a number of electric kettles made by Zwilling because of the risk of burning. That's because the handles can come loose or break off entirely, which can scald the user. Owners should immediately stop using the affected kettles and register for a refund. An outbreak of Ebola has killed dozens of people in the Democratic Republic of the Congo. Health officials say, for now, the outbreak is concentrated in the eastern Ituri region. But Dr. Mohamed Yacoub Janabi with the World Health Organization warns it could spread quickly to neighboring countries.
10: Population movement is linked to mining and cross-border trade accelerates the speed. So it's a very densely populated area, and this naturally increases the transmission rate.
3: Africa's top health agency says it's coordinating with neighbor states to discuss cross-border surveillance. The country's deadliest Ebola outbreak was in 2018, killing more than 2,000 people. The World Health Organization says the average fatality rate of Ebola is about 50%, and while vaccines are available, there is no proven cure for the Ebola virus. That's your World This Hour. For news anytime, cbcnews.ca. And for CBC News, I'm Kaz Bovin.
11: Hi there, I'm CBC meteorologist Ashley Brawweiler. RDF tonight across the island with lows between 3 and 6 degrees. Quiet for Labrador with partly to mostly cloudy skies and lows between 0 and 5. Periods of rain tomorrow for the island with late day clearing from west to east, but there is a chance that the sun will come out tomorrow afternoon for the Avalon with highs in the teens, but the winds will pick up tomorrow evening with northwesterlies gusting near 70. Increasing cloud for Labrador with the chance of showers starting in Lab West, and that will head towards the coast in the evening.
12: At long last, the battle has ended.
13: That's the voice of Kwame Nkrumah, Prime Minister of a newly independent Ghana.
12: Ghana, your beloved country is free forever.
13: For more than 500 years, the coastal land had been exploited by European traders. It was the horror-filled center of the transatlantic slave trade. Then it was claimed as a colony of the British Empire, known as the Gold Coast. But on this day, March 6, 1957, the day of Kwame Nkrumah's speech, a new era dawned.
12: From now on today, we must change our attitudes, our minds. We must realize that from now on, we are no more a colonial, but a free and independent people.
13: Welcome to Ideas. I'm Nala Ayed. African freedom is the theme of a new book by journalist and professor Howard W. French. It's the second in his purposeful trilogy.
14: I set out on this project with the mission of trying to reinsert Africa in the narrative of world history, at the center, close to the center, at a place of power and importance and influence in the main currents of world history. And that's what my previous book, Born in Blackness, was about.
13: That first book looked at how, from the 16th century, trade achieved through the enslavement of African people built Western prosperity.
14: But that book ends in 1945, until the Second World War. And so having a notion of doing a trilogy, that naturally set me up to begin wondering what's the best place to pick up in 1945.
13: The Second Emancipation tells African history with one politician and activist at its narrative heart.
14: Kwame Nkrumah was the catalyst for the wave of independences that swept Sub-Saharan Africa beginning in 1957 and which ran through the 1960s.
15: This mid-20th century is Africa's.
13: This was the height of Pan-Africanism, a global movement aiming to reconnect Africans with the diaspora in the name of both a unified Africa and Black power. Kwame Nkrumah was its leader and primary advocate. Howard French tells the story of Nkrumah's remarkable early life a bit later in his talk, recorded in February 2026 at the University of Toronto. But he begins with some lesser-known figures whose thinking laid the foundation for what the 20th century Pan-African movement would become.
14: This book is not really a straight-up biography of Kwame Nkrumah in a conventional sense. Nkrumah is a through line to a much bigger history told in this book. And Nkrumah never disappears, but there's always a lot of other stuff going on. One of them is it is a global history of Pan-Africanism as an idea. When I began to read about Pan-Africanism, I began to discover, for me, a truly unknown depth of history of this ideal. And I was surprised to learn that Pan-Africanism, in the first mention that I was able to uncover of it, begins really in the 1700s. I'm talking about an articulation of something that is explicitly Pan-Africanist. And it emanates from an abolitionist, a black abolitionist born in Boston, David Walker, who emerges in the Episcopal Church in Boston, works in Philadelphia as well, and begins to develop an ideology which effectively says that until all Africans and people of African descent are free and united, no Africans and no people of African descent will be free. There's no purer articulation of Pan-Africanism that I've found since then. So one strain of this book is a development of this deep history. And the path will eventually lead us to Kwame Nkrumah, but only by a number of other byways. And the byways include Martin Delaney, who is born in North Carolina as a free black man, strangely born in North Carolina in the pre-Civil War era, who manages to make his way out of the South into the North, into a non-slave state, and takes on incredible personal risk to venture back into the South to research the conditions of enslavement of his brethren and sistren in the Southern United States in the pre-Civil War era. Martin Delaney then goes to Africa. I mean, this, I have to ask you to forgive the child in me. A story like this just struck me as so powerful that a black man in the middle of the 19th century could have conducted what amounted to a sociological study of slavery in the Southern United States while slavery was a thing, and then having made his way across the Atlantic to West Africa to try to understand the cultures from which African Americans and other people in the African diaspora in the Western Hemisphere had derived. Martin Delaney also articulates a very concise and coherent vision of Pan-Africanism. Martin Delaney is followed up by a man named James Horton, who was from Sierra Leone. He was of Nigerian ancestry, who had made his way to England, actually to Scotland for study, and had done tremendously well in school in Scotland and had returned to West Africa with an idea that West Africans needed to unite across colonial frontiers, across colonial boundaries, across colonial languages, that only by uniting with West Africans, and then ultimately through that project, Africans much more broadly begin to liberate themselves, to emancipate themselves from their condition of subjugation at the hands of European imperialism. There's another name, Edward Wilmot Blyden, similar era as Horton, similar ideas. Both of these men articulate notions about beginning with educational institutions, building a university system that can cover the entirety of West Africa, that can draw on students across linguistic lines, that can overcome colonial frontiers, and that can begin this project of uniting Africans. This was extraordinary to me because, as with so much you're going to hear me talk about today, you can grow up as being, conventionally speaking, a well-educated person and never hear any of this. You can grow up being a conventionally well-educated person and never know, in fact, that Africans have history. You can grow up being a conventionally well-educated person and not even be able to imagine any of this. Here are Africans who have finally articulated a vast project aimed at stitching themselves together politically and economically through educational and legal institutions and frameworks with a mind to freeing themselves from external domination. So what does global history of Africa mean? First of all, it means, picking up on the arguments that I made in Born in Blackness, that Africa had been, at least since the 16th century, at the center of the global economy in numerous ways. We are taught or encouraged or led to believe that Africa sits at the margin of the global economy. They will throw statistics at you like GDP and things like that to demonstrate that Africa doesn't really contribute or weigh very much in the balance. But if you understand things in a more holistic way, beginning in the 16th century, beginning with the transatlantic slave trade, beginning with the transformational experience of plantation agriculture and of chattel slavery in the Western Hemisphere and in the Caribbean especially, you quickly begin to understand that although Africans and Africa were not credited for having been big parts of the global economy, in fact, they were principal motors of the global economy throughout this entire period. So this book brings that up to date by talking about the emergence of African commodity trades in the 20th century. And the book develops an argument using historical documents and trade and financial data from the British Exchequer and various other resources to show that by the Second World War, the Gold Coast, as Ghana was known prior to independence, was the second largest source of foreign exchange earnings of the entire British Empire. That's just the Gold Coast. Britain owned colonies throughout Africa. The Gold Coast, by itself, was the second largest source by mid-century, middle of last century, source of foreign exchange, hard currency, specie for Britain. How could it be that we don't know that? Well, the short answer to that is this drew on a tradition of extraction of gold from the Gold Coast, hence the name Gold Coast, which dates back to the 17th century, discovery of gold at Elmina by the Portuguese, which is a main thread of my previous book. But there's a more modern manifestation that becomes even more important than the discovery of gold and the exploitation of gold in commercial quantities, by the way, which continues even now. And that is the emergence in the early 1900s of cocoa trade, and alongside cocoa trade, timber and various other commodities. But let's just talk about cocoa. Cocoa becomes the second largest forex earning source for Britain of all of its foreign colonies in the middle decades of the 20th century, prior to the end of the Second World War. Something we've never heard about. I didn't know that. As much as I had been reading about Africa for all of these years, I'd never seen that said anywhere prominently. I'd never seen anyone emphasize this or make a big deal of this. In fact, the principal narratives about Africa talk about Africa being a burden, that Africa it's a lost cause for Britain and for France and for the other colonial powers. They have to sink money into Africa to run Africa, but don't really get anything out of that. In fact, the reverse is dramatically true. The global history of Africa begins with the financial contribution of the Gold Coast, and not just the Gold Coast alone, but obviously South Africa and Zambia with diamonds and copper and other minerals, and places like Malawi and Tanzania with jute and tea and Uganda and every sort of tropical commodity that you can imagine are being drawn out of Africa, extracted from Africa throughout the 20th century in an accelerating way leading up to the Second World War. In the Second World War and in the immediate aftermath of the Second World War, we begin to see that this has led to a dependence of Britain on Africa. Sounds stark, right? Britain dependent on Africa. Britain was dependent on Africa in general and Gold Coast in specific for its recovery from the economic devastation of the Second World War, to the extent that Britain imposed a kind of suppression of consumption in its African colonies in order to maximize its profits. Britain says, we're not going to allow Africans to consume foodstuffs and other consumables from Britain in our recovery efforts, doing our recovery efforts in Britain, so that we can focus consumption in Britain, which will be paid for by the trade in commodities for Africa. I'll come back to that when I speak to Kwame Nkrumah in a few minutes, and you'll understand what this means in a mechanical way. A global history of Africa doesn't just mean economic wealth, though. A global history of Africa means the participation of Africans in human terms. When you see World War II movies, do you ever see Africans? Do you remember seeing Africans in those movies? I don't. And when I begin to read into the archives of the actual war experience for both of these wars, this is an astounding omission. In each of these wars, grosso modo, a million Africans were conscripted for war duties of various kinds on behalf of European fighting forces. A million Africans. And yet, there's no record of this in the popular culture. There's no focus on this in our journalism. There's no focus on this in the way most of us read and teach history. It's become invisible. And I want to give you a way of understanding just how invisible it has become. Something that just hit me between the eyes. It was fortuitous in one sense and unfortunate in another. The Financial Times somehow discovered in some archive somewhere a picture from the famous moment of the liberation of Paris when Charles de Gaulle is walking down the Champs-Élysées surrounded by the victorious and jubilant Free French forces, and of course, the jubilant French population. And the picture that the Financial Times discovered reveals in a dramatic way the hidden truth. There, within a few feet of Charles de Gaulle, is a black man who had fought on behalf of the French and who was being, in effect, beaten up and carried out of the photo frame because he was messing up the picture. The French were not exceptional in this regard. Britain had very few land victories in World War II, had a quite effective navy throughout much of the war. Britain resisted the German efforts to invade Britain, and there were air battles over the English Channel and over the skies of London, et cetera, et cetera. But if you study the military history of World War II, Britain never did terribly well on land fighting the Germans. There's one exception, though. The exception was in Burma. And the battle in Burma was a struggle. This is also depicted in film. You have films like The Bridge Over the River Kwai, one of the great Hollywood. I love this movie, actually, even though the erasure is so extraordinary. I love it in cinematic terms, right? The storytelling. Burma was important to the Allies, and I'm using air quotes for allies. Listen, I'm happy the Allies won. Let me just put that out there. But the Allies needs air quotes because the way it is used excludes some of the players. That's the point I'm making, right? So Burma was important to the Allies because Burma was the only route by which the Allies could continue to rearm Chinese nationalist forces fighting Japan in China. And continuing the struggle against Japan in China was essential to preventing a Japanese victory in the East, which would have made the life of the Allies that much more difficult. There were only two possible ways of getting supplies to the nationalist forces in China. One of them would have been over the Himalayas, tallest mountain range in the world. Well, that's not going to be very easy. The other one is through the forests of Burma. The British were getting... There's a wonderful way to say this in French. Ils essuyaient la défaite. They were getting their butts kicked in Burma until they called upon forces from Ghana, then the Gold Coast, who were used to the tropics because they came from Ghana, to fight on their behalf in Burma. And these brigades from Ghana, I don't want to pretend the British didn't fight bravely too. I'm sure they did. But the forces from Ghana proved decisive in the Burma campaign. Look for it. You'll have to look hard because this is never emphasized. So there's a neighborhood in Accra, Burma camp, right? Most Ghanaians don't know this history. That's how totally this has been sort of glossed over somehow. Burma camp is where the veterans of the Burma campaign were brought back and put in cantonments, which is a word still used in Accra, when they were rehoused and resituated in Accra after the war. Okay, so this is all part of the global history of Africa. Without any kind of sentimentality or romance, you don't have to strain to find the ways in which Africa has always been at or near the center of world events, has always been an actor with great agency and importance in world events, but somehow is always sponged over or pushed into the dark corners in the telling of these world events. This is a consistent feature of our modern history. And it is the project of this book, again, begun in Born in Blackness and continuing in this book, to try to overcome that and to try to restore Africa to its proper place in these stories. So now I come to Kwame Nkrumah. And this book finally is a global history of Kwame Nkrumah. So who was Kwame Nkrumah? Kwame Nkrumah was born into a poor family, the son of a junior wife, quote unquote, meaning his father had several wives. He was not the first son in this household with several wives. And being the junior wife, his mother had no particular hierarchical power or status in the household. So Kwame Nkrumah is born, I'm using the word Ghana, I'm not going to keep repeating Gold Coast. It was the Gold Coast when Kwame Nkrumah is born in the first decade of the 20th century, in the very southwestern, remote southwestern corner of Ghana. And the circumstances end up being very important. The most pertinent circumstance being that Kwame Nkrumah's people, the Nzima ethnic group, by hazard of colonial boundary formation, the Nzima are scattered on both sides of the border with Ivory Coast. So if you are Nzima, to go see your aunt, or sometimes your brother, you have to cross a colonial frontier. In fact, if you know that part of Ghana and Ivory Coast, you know that for most of eternity, there were no roads connecting these places. You had to get into a pirogue, a little dugout, and go across a canoe because the French didn't build roads to get to British colonies and the British didn't build roads to get to French colonies. They were about their own affairs and in pursuit of their own interests. And one of their own interests was not Pan-Africanism. One of their interests was not figuring out how to draw Africans together in a common project, right? So Kwame Nkrumah is born in that world. That's the specific place he was born, culturally, ethnically, historically. And I believe this was decisive in lighting the first spark of a notion, it's not Pan-Africanism yet, but of a notion of things that leads him eventually or provides a kind of glue that ties together eventually the ideas that become Kwame Nkrumah's Pan-Africanism. So Kwame Nkrumah, born into a colony, which is the largest source, which by mid-century, not at the time of his birth, but at mid-century is the second largest source of foreign exchange of Britain among its colonies. Kwame Nkrumah is born into a place where the British did not create schools in effect. The British said, our British Methodists can build schools, our British Catholics can build schools, but we, the colonizers, we're not going to put any money into schools. We're here to take money out. We're not here to put money in. You would be led to believe, you could believe easily in the course of things, that if you just read common accounts of the way the world works, that there was a noblesse oblige about colonialism, that the colonizers were actually doing good things. They were civilizing people, supposedly. They were bringing them along into the modern world. They were helping them to develop. In fact, that's not what was happening. Kwame Nkrumah is born into this remote hinterland, as I've said, and there are almost no schools. Kwame Nkrumah, the first extraordinary coincidence of his life, coincidence maybe not the exact right word, but stroke in his life, is that his mother had a tremendous force of will. And his mother somehow persuaded his father that of all of the children he had, and I don't know the exact number, but it was a number of children, that whatever the meager extra resources he had that could be devoted for education should be invested in the son named Kwame Nkrumah, whose name was actually not Kwame yet, but Francis Nwiakufi. So this extraordinary woman, neither parent had any formal education. There were no schools in that part of the Gold Coast, sends Kwame Nkrumah to a one-room Catholic schoolhouse in some nearby town. I think it was Hafasini. He didn't actually want to go at first. He rebelled. This is another kind of interesting feature. Kwame Nkrumah was rebelling right from the beginning.
13: Howard French, talking about the boy who would become the first leader of independent Ghana. The story is told in his book, The Second Emancipation, Nkrumah, Pan-Africanism, and Global Blackness at High Tide. This lecture was presented by the History Department in the Faculty of Arts and Science at the University of Toronto. It took place in February 2026. This is Ideas. I'm Nahla Ayed. In 1958, Kwame Nkrumah spoke the future aloud at the All African Peoples Conference in Accra.
15: This mid-20th century is Africa's. This decade is the decade of African independence. Forward then to independence. To independence now. Tomorrow, the United States of Africa.
13: It was a fiery demand for self-rule and African power. But Nkrumah's leadership did not last. Ghanaians grew disenchanted with his repressive brand of socialism. Western nations saw him as a radical threat. His government was overthrown in 1966, and Kwame Nkrumah died in exile in 1972. But for one historic moment, he was the voice of a new free Africa, heard around the world. It was a long and unlikely journey from his very humble beginnings in Ghana. Howard French continues his talk at the University of Toronto by describing the luck and talent that put Nkrumah on the path to becoming a national and Pan-African leader.
14: In the history of British colonial overlordship of the Gold Coast, where most of the colonial governors had been quite conservative, so conservative, in fact, that they were busying themselves trying to prevent Black Gold Coasters from entering schools overseas, because that would mean that they could enter professions later on, and that by entering professions later on, they would be competing with the colonial people who had settled in the Gold Coast. The second stroke is, for the first time in this run of governors, there's a relatively liberal governor in the Gold Coast. And so this relatively liberal governor has his deputy make a tour of the hinterlands. And in this tour of the hinterlands, he stops by the one-room schoolhouse, Catholic school, and the priest pulls him aside and says, listen, there's this kid here you really need to do something about. He's extraordinary. We have to find something for him. Third stroke, the governor himself, not the deputy, is in the midst of arguing with the colonial office in London that the colonial office should do something. I'm sure he didn't use this word, but I'm going to use it, revolutionary. And the revolutionary thing was creating, for the first time in this extraordinary lucrative colony called the Gold Coast, an academy. Think of that. That was revolutionary, because they were not about educating Ghanaians. The governor convinces the colonial office to provide enough funds to get this thing started. And just at the moment that this tour of the hinterlands took place, the academy was about to open. And so Kwame Nkrumah enters in the first class of the academy. The academy is named Achimota College. It's called college, but it was not a college. There were no colleges in Ghana. It was really a boarding school. So Kwame Nkrumah leaves the hinterlands. He goes to Accra. And a whole suite of other extraordinary coincidences begin to happen. It turns out that this place becomes, over time, and still is, a motor of just extraordinary talent in Ghana. If you look at the history of Ghana, several Ghanaian presidents have gone, Nkrumah was the first, but went to Achimota. Huge numbers of Ghanaian parliamentarians, of Ghanaian academics, of Ghanaian business people of Ghanaian, on and on and on, went to Achimota. So Nkrumah had the big stroke of being in that first class. And while Nkrumah was at Achimota, another stroke, the colonial administration of the Gold Coast names a black man to be an assistant dean of Achimota College. I'm sure they didn't think this was revolutionary, but it was revolutionary. The man's name was Kwegyir Agre. Kwegyir Agre had done something, an extraordinary man all on his own terms, had done something extraordinary. He had been overseas to study, to go to university and to get higher degrees. Something more extraordinary than that, he had been to the United States for his education. I don't say this as a chauvinist, but this is a really operative thing. The very few people who went to Britain to study were being trained to be little British people, to assimilate British values and to revere Britishness and to bow before the throne and to do all of the things that any proper British person would do and to aspire to fit in the British way of thinking about fitting in. So the fact of not going to Britain, it could have been another country, it happens to have been the United States, becomes a really important thing. Something more important. Kwegyir Agre had been an amateur of Marcus Garvey, that Africa is a grander thing than that, and that Africa encompasses not just everything contained within the boundaries of the continent, but of extracontinental dimensions, meaning the diaspora. So this is a candle now, not just a spark, it's a candle of Pan-Africanism that's burning in Kwame Nkrumah that Kwegyir Agre begins to ignite. Another big stroke. At the very time Kwame Nkrumah is at Achimota studying, a newspaper owner in the Gold Coast hired a crusading editor who happened to have come from Nigeria named Nnamdi Azikiwe to edit his newspaper. So think of how extraordinary this coincidence is. Kwame Nkrumah is at Achimota College. Kwegyir Agre is editing a Ghanaian-owned newspaper in Accra. Both of them will become presidents of West African countries. Kwegyir Agre begins to crusade, to fulminate against the hypocrisy of colonial rule. When I say the hypocrisy of colonial rule, it goes well beyond what you might immediately imagine. It's not simply about the pretended right of one people to rule over another people. The British maintained, and well-educated British people don't know this today, the British maintained a kind of apartheid in their colonies. Apartheid was not just in South Africa. All of Central Accra, and the same was true whether you were in Lagos or you were in Nairobi or wherever you may have been, all of Central Accra was given over to exclusiveness for British people. British social clubs, British polo grounds, British schools, British on and on and on. Formally meant only for white people. In the midst of a almost purely African population. Okay, so Nnamdi Azikiwe begins to write editorials about this. He finally gets kicked out of the colony, but not before his writings captivate Kwame Nkrumah. And Kwame Nkrumah approaches him and makes his acquaintance. And Nnamdi Azikiwe, like Kwegyir Agre, becomes a kind of mentor to Kwame Nkrumah and tells Kwame Nkrumah, he recognizes in Kwame Nkrumah a kind of spark, an energy, a native intelligence, a talent, an ambition. And he says to Kwame Nkrumah, you need to get out of here and go study, not just anywhere. Don't let them send you to Britain. Go to the United States. And here I must emphasize the United States because Nnamdi Azikiwe had studied himself in the United States. Kwegyir Agre had studied at Columbia University, where I teach. Nnamdi Azikiwe had studied at Lincoln University, which was the oldest historically black university in the United States to issue graduate degrees, formal graduate programs. Azikiwe had studied there, had done so well there that they took him on as a lecturer after he finished, before he returned to West Africa and got into newspaper editing. So Nkrumah, being poor, penniless, but very smart, very ambitious, full of energy and willing to try anything. He's like, what can I do? How could I possibly make this? And Azikiwe says, well, at least I can write a letter of introduction to you. So Azikiwe writes a letter of introduction to Nkrumah, to Lincoln. And Nkrumah begs and borrows money from relatives and various friends. And he makes his way via Britain to the United States. You had to go back in those days to leave West Africa. You couldn't get a visa in West Africa if you're African to go to the United States. You had to go to Britain first. So he sails to Britain. He gets a visa in Britain. He gets on a transatlantic liner and sails across the Atlantic. The ship takes him from London to New York. Kwame Nkrumah lands in New York. It's 1935. Okay, so this is not the high watermark of the Harlem Renaissance, but there's still a lot of effervescence in Harlem. Lots of political activism in Harlem. Pretty much every street corner had something going on. It. People standing on a soapbox, preaching about this, lecturing about that, agitating about this. Socialism, Pan-Africanism, Islam, evangelical Christianity, what have you, right? Kwame Nkrumah gets to Harlem. He made friends with a Dutch guy on board the ship. And the Dutch guy, when they get to New York, says, let's go to Harlem. Kwame Nkrumah had no notion of going to Harlem. Kwame Nkrumah was not a Pan-Africanist in that sense yet. I want to tell you something. The notion that Kwame Nkrumah is going to land in Harlem and say, hey, I'm in a black place called Harlem, it's kind of tickling, right? Because if you come from a place where everybody's black, being black is not a special feature. It's the baseline, right? The Dutch guy says, there's this really, really special place in New York called Harlem. We got to go there. We have to see all these things. And let's go to church. And so I tell this story in the book. Kwame Nkrumah is like, Nkrumah had a religious education. He had actually thought at one point he might want to become a Jesuit. Nkrumah says, okay, let's go, whatever. And the Dutch guy took him to the Abyssinian Baptist Church, one of the most famous and oldest black churches in New York City, in Harlem. And Nkrumah was horrified. I don't know what you guys know about Baptist churches in New York City or in the United States, but they're not like the Jesuits, right? There's a lot of stuff going on. The spirit is there, right? Kwame Nkrumah is embarrassed because he thinks there's a little bit too much spirit. Anyway, Nkrumah got over there, and this is another stroke. Nkrumah meets a Nigerian guy, Edumu Johnson, in Harlem, who is all into Pan-Africanism and who is all into blackness as a thing and who begins to serve as a kind of cultural guide after the encounter with the Dutch guy for Harlem, giving the entree to Nkrumah into the Harlem social world. He's just there for a week or two. Nkrumah then leaves Harlem to go to Lincoln. He's late. The semester is already on. Get this. He arrives with the letter of introduction from Azikiwe, and he doesn't have the fees. Will they let you start studying if you haven't paid your fees? I don't think so. And Nkrumah talks his way in and says, listen, trust me, I'll figure it out. I'll find a way to pay. I'll do whatever I need to do. And he did. So Nkrumah's got this first inkling of a blackness that is not just the baseline Ghanaian blackness or African blackness. He's seen all this effervescence in Harlem. He's made his way to Lincoln. Lincoln is a black university. Lincoln's not just any black university. Lincoln is a black university that had made a special thing about recruiting African students. And so Lincoln not only has African Americans, pretty much at that time, a kind of bourgeois aspiring to be dentists and lawyers, kind of black middle-class student body, African-American middle-class student body, plus a bunch of Africans, right? And Nkrumah arrives, and Nkrumah is just sharp. And Nkrumah loves to read. Nkrumah stays up all night reading, and this is not hagiography. Nkrumah stays up all night reading. So to pay for his college, Nkrumah starts tutoring other students. Actually, he does something that you probably isn't quite above board. He actually starts writing papers for other students. It's not quite enough to get by. Anyway, he goes back and forth to Harlem every summer because he can't board at Lincoln during the summer. He gets deeper and deeper into American social stuff and to American ideology and to internationalism and to all of the various movements, including Garveyism in Harlem. He's a fishmonger in the summer, by the way. He works in a paint factory in the summer, by the way, just to be able to survive, right? And he goes back to Lincoln during the school year. And because he has the power of the verb and he knows theology, he begins to preach as a part-time substitute stand-in preacher in the middle Atlantic states. So Maryland, New Jersey, Delaware, that part of the United States. And he's really good at it. And by doing this, imagine the guy who had experienced horror at the Abyssinian Baptist Church. Now he's in full flow. Like he goes to Baptist churches and Methodist churches and he's standing at the pulpit and he's giving these Sunday sermons and he's really good at it. And he's learning a lot. It's not just a one-way thing. He's learning a lot about meeting your crowd and about call and response and about picking up signals and about modulating your message, all these things, right? And then something else really important begins to happen as he becomes surer and surer of himself. And I don't think he has seen any great destiny yet for himself yet, except he was becoming a very self-confident and driven person. Nkrumah accumulates 4 degrees in 5 years. That's how driven he was. And in the midst of this, he starts visiting Washington. And by virtue of visiting Washington, he is drawn to Howard University. And this is the next big stroke. Howard University in the 1930s is this citadel of Black intellectual talent. Eric Williams, C.L.R. James, George Padmore, Ralph Bunche, on and on and on, who are at Howard University. And Nkrumah enters into conversation with these people. And the idea first of an eventual decolonization of Africa is in the air, and of the Caribbean is in the air. And these people from various places in the diaspora are exchanging their thoughts and their strategies about all of this. This is the first inkling that Nkrumah has that he will have any political destiny. Nkrumah spends 10 years in the United States. He is imbued with all of these ideas, mostly at Howard University. He gets introduced by George Padmore. Many of you won't know that name, but a truly remarkable figure in terms of networking and the transmission of liberation ideology in the greater African world in the early mid-20th century. C.L.R. James gives Nkrumah a letter of introduction to George Padmore, who's living in London by this time. In 1945, Nkrumah leaves the United States for England. Nkrumah thinks he's going to go to law school. Padmore meets Nkrumah at the dock of his ship. They go straight away to a African Student Association meeting where there are all of these radical speeches taking place. Nkrumah is actually, again, like at Abyssinia, he's kind of shocked. He's like, thinking if anybody spoke like this in the United States, they'd be arrested. Like the students are basically voicing almost revolutionary slogans in a student meeting in London. And Padmore's like, calm down. This is the thing. This is what's happening now. Things proceed at such a rapid clip from here. This is 1945. Well, right away, Nkrumah starts working with Padmore, networking with embryonic African liberationist movements, small groupings of people all over the continent, sending correspondence, writing articles, things like that. And because Nkrumah was so full of energy, Padmore hires Nkrumah or names Nkrumah as the Secretary General of the 5th Pan-Africanist Congress in Manchester that year. Nkrumah goes, he meets W.E.B. Du Bois. And right around this time, there's a nascent political party. They're not yet calling themselves a political party in the Gold Coast, consisting of basically the super small but very well educated in British schools, native legal elite of the Gold Coast. They're thinking about forming a political party because they are well-to-do and well-educated people. They're kind of fancy and they don't really know how to talk to the common people. And so they write to the Student Association and they say, can you guys suggest somebody who can work with us, who can talk the commoner's talk? And right away, they wrote back to the lawyers and said, Kwame Nkrumah. Within weeks, Kwame Nkrumah was on a ship for the Gold Coast. Within weeks after arriving in the Gold Coast, is writing platforms for these people who are too timid yet to call their grouping a party, saying we need to push for independence now. They're frightened by that. So Nkrumah, who was timid before, now is pushing the envelope. But a couple of really important things happen. Right around that time, 1945, the soldiers who had fought for Britain in Burma are returning from that campaign full of promises and expectations that the British are going to pay them benefits. They're going to give them pensions and health insurance and housing and things like that. And the British are reneging. And the British are reneging for the reasons I told you. The British are suppressing consumption in the colonies so as to

because Nkrumah was, he was out of town, he rushed back to town. Because Nkrumah was associated with this Independence Now language, the British arrested him. He was put in jail. First, he's sent to the northeastern corner of Ghana, in the almost where the border of Burkina Faso is, and held incommunicado there. And then finally taken to various other places and back to James Fort in Accra, which was the main political jail in Accra. And the British decide the way to kind of appease the population would be to hold an election, not for independence, but a little bit greater African representation. And Nkrumah, from jail, forms a political party, writes a platform, organizes a campaign, writing all of the documents on toilet paper smuggled out of the prison, and he wins the election. He doesn't just win the election, he wins the election by landslide. So Nkrumah is released, and to compress this entire decade, that's 1947, the first election. And this gives way to a series of elections over the next decade, which Nkrumah each time wins by landslide, peacefully, culminating in 1957 with the British concession of independence to the Gold Coast, which becomes Ghana. Okay, why did I call this book Global Blackness at High Tide? Unbeknownst to most Americans, I'm sure unbeknownst to most Canadians, unbeknownst to most Africans, unbeknownst to most British people, the peaceful acquisition of independence by Ghana under the auspices of Kwame Nkrumah's political party and in his person itself becomes an extraordinary spark for the U.S. civil rights movement. It is really hard to exaggerate this. This was at a time when, in the United States, there was a thick and thriving tissue of African-American newspapers in the country, where every major city had a big and vibrant African-American newspaper, and where a few African-American newspapers had national audiences, like the Pittsburgh Courier, for one. So in the run-up to Nkrumah's final victory, African-Americans, in a way that's been utterly forgotten, were injecting all of their hope or in the inspiration that they could take from Nkrumah and his party and the example of Ghana. And this gave an extraordinary impetus to the civil rights movement in the United States in one of its darkest periods, the Birmingham church bombings and all of that. The African-American press was pointing to Ghana and the example of Nkrumah and his party and saying, we should not be discouraged. We should not give in to defeat. We should not flag in our efforts. Look what Kwame Nkrumah has just done in Ghana. He has defeated what was still then the world's largest empire. And he did it without killing anybody, without firing a shot. He started doing it from jail. Well, guess what? We know of a very famous letter written from jail, letter from Birmingham jail by Martin Luther King. Kwame Nkrumah did that before Martin Luther King. So in 1957, March, when Ghana becomes independent, the entire who's who of African-American civil rights activism, the entire who's who of African-American civil rights activism flocked to Ghana in recognition and in celebration of what Ghana had achieved and celebrated Kwame Nkrumah and the victory of Ghana. And you go back and you read the archives of the press coverage in the African-American press of this in the moment, and it is impossible not just to be completely bowled over by the depth of spirit that this unleashed in African-American society at the time. And I warrant more broadly in the African diaspora. None of this sounds familiar today. We live in a moment when Africans and African-Americans, in my opinion, largely live with their backs turned to each other. There's no very extensive tissue connecting them, meaning by tissue, association of movements or of activism or of organization, right? And this moment can awaken in us the idea that these things are possible. They've been done before, and that there's no reason why Africans and African-Americans and other people in the African diaspora

0: could see themselves as being so utterly balkanized psychologically, culturally, socially, in the way that I think is presently true. I don't come to this from a position of naive Pan-Africanism, which would maintain that you could wave a magic wand and all of Africa could become one country. I don't actually think Nkrumah believed that either, that there was some magical way that this could happen. He was very sophisticated in the way he thought about this. In the opening conference of the Organization of African Unity in 1963, Nkrumah had a really sophisticated argument about African unity. He had no illusion. He was bitter that he didn't prevail, but he had no illusions about how simple this was. And he goes to Addis Ababa in this moment, and he says, you know what we should be studying? You know what we need to take inspiration from? The way that the 13 original colonies that formed the United States decided to surrender some of their small prerogatives as little places run by localized elites in behalf of grander interests that they hold in common, and that the grander interests have much more potential and power than the petty benefits of sustaining ourselves in these little parceled out polities, right? This remains true today. It doesn't mean that Africa needs to be one country. It doesn't mean you have to start with the grand gesture. It doesn't mean that a bridge is going to be drawn across the Atlantic and all of a sudden everybody is in some naive or romantic way, identifying in perfect harmony. What it does mean, I believe, and this is really the spirit behind the central idea of my book, is that a careful reading of the world today suggests to me, and I suggest to you, that Africa and peoples of African derivation, much like Martin Delaney had observed in the 1850s, will never acquire the status that they deserve or should have, the standing, the prosperity, the security that they deserve, until they pull together in some new form. And this doesn't have to mean instantly. It shouldn't be considered a product of magic. It doesn't need to be in one big step, but that this is an essential step to emerging from the disdain and the ill treatment, and in the case of Africa, the exploitation that the continent continues to suffer from. And if this should happen, perhaps at some point there'll be another book which will have a title called The Third Emancipation. Thank you very much.
1: Howard French, author of The Second Emancipation, Nkrumah, Pan-Africanism, and Global Blackness at High Tide. This episode was produced by Lisa Godfrey. Technical production, Danielle Duval. Lisa Ayuso is the web producer for Ideas. Senior producer, Nicola Lukšić. Greg Kelly is the executive producer of Ideas. And I'm Nala Ayed.
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4: Machel Montano is known as the King of Soca. His new documentary follows his illustrious 40-year career from child star in Trinidad to global icon. He joins Tom Power to talk about the unique history of Soca and settle some food-related debates.
5: 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Alberta Premier Danielle Smith and Prime Minister Mark Carney signed an agreement today